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2: The Public News Service Daily Newscast, July 31st, 2026. I'm Mike Clifford. A dad who gave his 14-year-old son an AR-15 assault rifle that the teenager then used to unleash a mass shooting at a Georgia high school was sentenced Thursday to 15 years in prison. NBC News notes a jury in March convicted Colin Gray on multiple charges, including second-degree murder and involuntary manslaughter, over the Christmas gift his son used in the September 4, 2024 shooting at Appalachie High School. The shooting killed two teachers and two 14-year-old students. Nine other people were injured. Meantime, as folks in Colorado and families across the U.S. struggle to pay for food, rent, and health care, efforts to raise taxes on the richest Americans are gaining momentum.
3: A new bill introduced in Congress targets the nation's 938 billionaires. Instead of taxing reported income, which often obscures their net worth, the measure would tap 5% of their total wealth, including stocks and real estate. Colorado Center on Law and Policy CEO Lydia McCoy says the nation's tax code has always been evolving.
4: As the way that people make wealth is changing, the way we tax wealth has to change. As we see greater disparities in income generation, as we see increases in the cost of basic necessities, we have to make adjustments to make it more fair for the average American.
3: Supporters say the Make Billionaires Pay Their Fair Share Act would raise enough money to pay every public school teacher at least $60,000 a year, cap child care at 7% of a family's income, and restore $1 trillion stripped from health care under the GOP's signature One Big Beautiful Bill Act. For decades, lawmakers have worked to lower taxes, particularly for higher earners, arguing that if people kept more of their own money, it would boost the economy. I'm Eric Galatis.
2: And a new study from the Action Network ranks Oregon among the top 10 states to catch one of nature's most awe-inspiring sights, meteor showers.
5: The state boasts large areas without city lights, especially in the east, as well as plenty of clear days to make for optimal viewing. Robert Lunsford with the American Meteor Society says most meteors are the size of a pea, and they're not very bright. But he adds, sometimes meteors can be the size of a tennis ball known as a fireball, which will make for a brighter display.
6: Every now and then you get one even larger, the size of a volleyball or a basketball, and those will be brighter than the full moon, and they quite often leave persistent trains in the sky that look like smoke trails that last a minute or two.
5: The yearly Perseid meteor shower is active until August 24th and will peak overnight on August 12th with up to 100 meteors per hour. The moon will also be new that night, making for a darker sky. Lunsford encourages people to get away from city lights to catch the best view. I'm Isabel Charlet.
2: This is Public News Service. As Wisconsinites prepare for the high-stakes August primary, sustainable farmers are highlighting urgent rural and agricultural issues.
7: They say federal policies have contributed to an economic downturn, but East Troy farmer Jim Studi believes state programs can help strengthen farms. He supports increased investment in conservation efforts, such as producer-led watershed groups, which he says can multiply the impact of state funding. Studi notes the state program supporting these groups incentivizes practices that benefit farms, natural resources, and the local economy.
8: This program is wildly successful, and we have a lot of groups, and the funding level has remained constant. So we have more groups chasing the same amount of money, and the result is less money to each group. So we really need to see an increase in funding.
7: Studi says farmers are under pressure to conserve farmland while maintaining productivity to meet demand. And as growers are currently facing a drought, he says it's never been more important to ensure soil can withstand the assault from severe weather. I'm Judith Ruiz Branch reporting.
2: Next to Nebraska, where students will soon return to the classroom, and doctors say a healthy start can make a difference in how they learn and perform.
9: Nebraska state law requires physical exams for children entering kindergarten and seventh grade, along with students transferring from another state. Dr. Rachel Johnson, a pediatrician with the University of Nebraska Medical Center, reminds parents that medical checkups can address other concerns, too.
10: Any learning concerns that a family might have for a kiddo, I think sometimes people forget that we as pediatricians and family doctors can often help families navigate some of those challenges, because I think at the end of the day, we want kids to succeed in school.
9: Johnson says doctors can also help families identify nutrition.

0: winters can keep them alive all year.
1: Ticks and tick-borne diseases in South Carolina, it's actually year-round. And that's due to our mild winters, as well as we have different types of ticks and they have overlapping life cycles. So we see the most tick activity April through September.
0: The EA says mosquito bites are also dangerous and can cause a variety of serious illnesses. I'm Mark Richardson.
2: This is Mike Clifford, and thank you for wrapping up your week with Public News Service. 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
3: The Justice Department has expanded its beef price investigation to 8 major retailers, including Walmart, Costco, Amazon, and Kroger. Investigators are examining whether market concentration or anti-competitive practices have contributed to rapidly rising beef prices. High food prices have driven some consumers to discount stores, so major supermarket chains are trying to hold on to inflation-weary customers. 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AI recommendations can change from one search to the next. 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
5: Escape your comfort zone. Discover the buried treasure. The Monday Morning Memo for June 28th, 2010. Last week I spent long hours preparing 9 ad writing apprentices for what lies ahead. Strangely, each of them signed up for this excruciating 7-week adventure to escape the handcuffs of specialization. None of them are new to marketing. The first 4 apprentices are full-time advertising professionals with deep experience in
6: 1.
5: Financial services.
6: 2.
5: Clothing.
6: 3.
5: Garden centers.
6: 4.
5: Cameras and video equipment. The others are
6: 5.
5: The owner of a newspaper.
6: 6.
5: The chief marketing officer of a technology firm that created several of the wonders at Walt Disney World.
6: 7.
5: A seasoned, high-profile marketing guru that took an obscure regional retailer, Fred Meyer, to $7 billion a year. And then we added an extra seat for
6: 8.
5: The head of a major department at the Mayo Clinic, a lifelong turnaround specialist who takes medical practices from loss to profit. And
6: 9.
5: A new employee I recently hired from a field of 214 applicants. These apprentices will not be assigned clients in their categories of specialization. The goal of this adventure is for
6: 1.
5: The apprentice and
6: 2.
5: You, the business owner, to escape the handcuffs of your comfort zones. Do you remember what I said in the Monday Morning Memo of June 7th, 2010?
7: Ignorant people aren't stupid, but merely uninformed. A marvelous advantage when you need a perspective from outside the box. The truly naive are so thoroughly outside, they're not even sure what you mean by the box. When you consult specialists within your industry, you're talking to the builders of the box, the guardians of the box, the faithful defenders of the box. So when specialists fail to provide the innovative thinking you need, ask the opinions of intelligent people who have no experience in your industry.
5: Are you beginning to understand why these 9 specialists will not be allowed to write ads for businesses within their areas of specialization? I told the 9 specialists what lies ahead. You will feel trapped in a tiny room whose walls are closing in on you. The first wall will be the delusion of the client regarding what really matters to the customer. They'll want you to say all the things they've been saying that haven't been working. They're hoping you can say them differently and get a different result. Writing great ads is easy when the message is relevant, credible, new, surprising, and different. Extracting a message from your client that will be new and surprising to the customer and genuinely different from the claims of the competitors is the hardest thing you will ever do. The second wall will be made of brick, a non-negotiable. your client's financial

0: 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But what about life insurance, tires, refrigerators, and chandeliers? How often do we buy these things? Product purchase cycles are carved in stone. No amount of wishing or hoping or cajoling or debate will put customers in the market to buy your client's product before they're ready to buy it. The fourth wall will be your own prejudice. You'll be strongly tempted to evaluate product offerings based on whether or not they would appeal to you personally. You cannot allow yourself to judge subjectively. The key isn't whether or not you and all your friends would be attracted to the offer. The key is to find similar offers that have worked well in the past. 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You must use business problem topology to find a tested, reliable innovation that has been developed and refined in an unrelated business category. The old reliable concept in one category may be new, surprising, and different in your client's category. Find a BPT solution for your client, and the ad will be powerful, effective, and easy to write. The ceiling of this tiny room in which you are trapped will be the limitations of the marketplace. You'll have to calculate the market potential. How much does the public currently spend in your client's category? The monster king of a category usually controls between 25 and 33% of that potential. It's almost impossible to grow beyond that number. How close is your client to those numbers already? How much headroom do they have? Next, you'll have to evaluate your client's competitive environment. When the customer doesn't buy from your client, where do they buy? Why do they buy there? The marketplace is what it is. You cannot materially change it. You must learn to be for what is. That is what I told my apprentices. A few dozen business owners have donated $500 each to help finish the tower at Wizard Academy. In return, each of them is being interviewed by one of these nine apprentices, who will then write an ad for them that I will edit. Are you open-minded enough to be led outside your comfort zone? Are you big enough to swing a $500 hammer? We need just a few more business owners willing to take a walk on the wild side. Each of my nine apprentices will need a different business for each of 7 weeks. 63 businesses altogether. Might you be one of them? Let us know. 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Oh, by the way, Mark Fox and I will be teaching business problem topology next week as part of the mind-warping class, Da Vinci and the 40 Answers. You really should come. We even have a couple of free rooms left in Engelbrecht House. Take a look. wizardacademy.org. 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The innovation solutions you need are just ahead. Come. Learn next
1: week. Welcome to Possibly, where we take on huge problems like the future of our planet and break them down into small questions with unexpected answers. I'm Megan Hall. Today, we're digging into urban agriculture. Would it be possible to get all of our food from local farms? We had Yannick Schaller and Ashley Junger from our Possibly team look into this question. Welcome, Yannick and Ashley.
2: Hello.
3: Hey, Megan.
1: So how much food could we grow with urban agriculture in Providence, where we live?
2: Well, first, let's define what we mean by urban agriculture. In the simplest terms, any crop that is grown in an urban or suburban area counts as urban agriculture.
3: Urban farms come in all shapes and sizes. They can be anything from large plots of land to small gardens.
1: Got it. So how much of the food that we're currently eating is grown on urban farms?
3: We spoke to Don King, a professor at Brown University who specializes in local food policy and politics, to get a better idea of that breakdown.
4: I think rough estimates of how much food is grown within the Providence city borders and what is consumed in Providence is less than 1%.
1: Yikes. Could that number go up?
2: Maybe. But there are a lot of limitations to this kind of farming. First, the growing season in Rhode Island is fairly short, so unless you're up for a strict diet of root vegetables, you'll need to eat at least some non-local food during the winter months.
3: It can also be difficult to find space that could be used for farming in already densely populated areas.
1: So how much more farmland would we need to feed all of Providence?
2: Well, there's a lot more urban farmland in our state than you might think, at least according to the definition of urban agriculture we mentioned earlier. Professor Don King says,
4: Rhode Island is so tiny that every part is either within 20 miles of Providence or Newport or Cranston, Warwick. So technically, it includes our entire state.
3: But Rhode Islanders still go through quite a lot of food. The average person eats 2,000 calories of food each day, 365 days a year, and there are about a million people in our state. So that makes 700 billion calories per year.
2: Last year, Rhode Island produced a little less than 17 billion calories, only 2% of what we'd need.
1: Oof. So if Rhode Island's entire farm output is nowhere near as high as it needs to be to feed everyone, what's the use of urban farming?
3: Professor Don King says farming isn't just about food. It can also improve the mental and physical health of people who live in cities.
4: Oftentimes, it gives them a sense of flow, a sense of happiness, a sense of nurturing, doing something, seeing your plants grow, watering them.
1: So urban farming is more about an experience and less about feeding everyone?
2: Not exactly. Urban agriculture in New England could still play a bigger role in our diets.
3: Organizations like Food Solutions New England are trying to increase local food production. Their goal is to source 30% of our food from within the region by the year 2030.
2: But this goal comes with trade-offs. More farms could mean fewer forests.
3: But Professor King says that any increase in local food production will help Rhode Island become more self-sufficient.
1: Got it. Thanks, Yannick and Ashley. That's it for today. For more information or to ask a question about the way your choices affect our planet, go to thepublicsradio.org/possibly or subscribe to us wherever you get your podcasts. You can also follow us on Facebook and Twitter at Ask Possibly. Possibly is a co-production of the Institute of Brown for Environment and Society, Brown's Climate Solutions Initiative, and the Public
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6: Hi, my name is Ken Chisholm. I'm the director of the Science Working Group at Radio Newark. 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Thank you and have a good day.
7: Is salt really the arch villain with regard to health compromise?
8: Do antioxidant supplements lower mortality?
7: Can we use bracing in order to help scoliosis?
8: And colorectal cancer screening.
7: That's what we're talking about this week on PodMed, the weekly look at the medical headlines from Johns Hopkins, posted on September 20th, 2013. I'm Elizabeth Tracy.
8: And I'm Rick Lang, professor of medicine at Johns Hopkins and vice chairman of medicine, University of Texas in San Antonio.
7: Rick, we have a colleague here at Johns Hopkins, Larry Apple, who's really made his career taking a look at sodium and how it really compromises people's health. That would be his viewpoint, I believe. Now the Institute of Medicine has published a really huge report calling that particular assertion into question.
8: This has been the subject of almost the entire edition of the American Journal of Hypertension, which is where we'll be reporting some of these results from. So, Elizabeth, where do you want to start?
7: We can start anywhere you'd like, but I think we need to take a look at the typical sodium consumption and what that impact might be.
8: When you look at what the average daily consumption is, we eat about 3.5 grams of salt per day. Current dietary recommendations are to decrease that to less than 2.3 grams per day. What a lot of the advocates would say is that sodium intake is related to the development of cardiovascular disease. And then what the critics would say is there is really no evidence that lowering salt intake, especially less than 2.3 grams per day, actually reduces cardiovascular mortality or morbidity.
7: Let me add the intermediary then in between cardiovascular mortality and morbidity and sodium consumption. That's hypertension, of course. And that's one of the things that I have always had a question about. How is it that sodium produces hypertension? And when we reduce sodium, do we really see a decline in high blood pressure?
8: The evidence, I think, is pretty strong that when you reduce sodium intake, at least to certain levels, you reduce blood pressure. Now, a lot of the early studies that looked at sodium reduction were done in populations that were eating even higher salt amounts. They were eating more than 5 grams per day. And when you look at those populations and you lower salt intake, it lowers blood pressure, by about 3 to 4 millimeters. And although that sounds small, it can translate into large reductions in cardiovascular mortality. However, when you look at moderate or the modest amount of salt intake, again between 2.5 and 3.5 grams per day, and you look at what salt reduction does there, it's a very modest reduction in blood pressure. The second thing that critics would say is that's a surrogate endpoint. Maybe you lower blood pressure a couple millimeters. Does that really lower cardiovascular risk? And you say, well, of course it does. Well, you know, we've looked at recent studies where in diabetics, a high-risk population, when you lower the blood pressure from 140 to 130, it did not reduce cardiovascular risk or mortality. And in fact, there are some studies that suggest in certain populations that if you lower salt too much, it actually raises mortality. Instead of using surrogate endpoints, let's use the hard endpoints and see if actually lowering salt actually does anything important. And if we channel all this money into reducing salt with no proven benefit, we're channeling resources that could otherwise be used for things we know are helpful.
7: So we'll hear more about it. So for right now, I guess we can tell everybody, don't pay too much attention to this. There's a bunch of other stuff you can pay attention to. Would that be fair?
8: I think that's fair advice.
7: Let's turn now then to the New England Journal of Medicine. Huge, huge two studies taking a look at something we talk about, it seems to me, an awful lot, not as much as prostate cancer, but still a lot. That's colorectal cancer and the benefits of screening.
8: This was established about 20 years ago when the Minnesota Colorectal Cancer Control Study showed that if you test for occult blood, you could decrease mortality from colorectal cancer by about 33%. And on the basis of that, routine screening became available. Other screening involves sigmoidoscopy, looking at the initial part of the colon, or colonoscopy. These two studies, one a 30-year follow-up, the Minnesota Colorectal Cancer Control Study, and the other a 22-year follow-up using endoscopy, show that you can reduce colorectal cancer mortality significantly. In the studies that used endoscopy, of almost 90,000 individuals show that you could reduce colorectal mortality by between 40 and 60%. The 30-year follow-up using occult blood testing showed that you could reduce colorectal mortality by about 25 to 30%.
7: One of the things I thought was informative was the authors suggest that these two studies should not be compared head to head. We can't say, oh, let's just sub in fecal occult blood testing, which, let's face it, is considerably easier than screening colonoscopy to employ and endure, I would add. We're not at that place yet. On the other hand, I would also just remind our listeners that we have talked before about the improvement in fecal occult blood testing, and I hope at least that at some point it will supplant colonoscopy.
8: What other studies have shown is that if you make the options available to patients, they're more likely to get screened. The other thing that these studies showed was that colonoscopy and sigmoidoscopy did an equivalent job of screening for cancer in the initial part of the colon, but colonoscopy was the only one that could screen for the more distal parts, that is, further away from the rectal area.
7: Good to have good news on screening then. Since we're in the New England Journal of Medicine, let's turn to an incredibly common problem, scoliosis, especially among young women. In fact, they get screened for it nationally, and whether bracing is really helpful.
8: I wasn't aware that it was this common, and that is about 3% of children younger than the age of 16 have scoliosis, and in about 10% of them, it's so severe that it requires treatment. And as you suggest, it's more common in girls than in boys. 50 years ago, most of the scoliosis was due to polio, but now it's not. Most of it's now what's called adolescent idiopathic scoliosis. And the current therapy is to actually have the kids wear braces. And the question is, does that actually alter the outcome? So this is an interesting study in that they tried to make it a randomized controlled trial. They were unable to do that because although there were some people that were willing to be randomized to braces or not, there were some people that just had a preference. That is, they said, we're not going to be randomized. About 40% said, we just don't think braces work. About 60% said, we do think they work and that's all we're going to do. So it was a combination of a randomized trial and also an observational trial. And they had over 400 kids with scoliosis. And the goal was to prevent the curvature from being more than 50 degrees, because when it's over that, it increases the risk of complications. The fact that they'll need surgery or they're going to have significant back problems, it can actually impair breathing as well. What they discovered was that the bracing was very effective. 70% successful in preventing the excessive curvature. Those that didn't wear braces, about 48% successful.
7: Well, this is great news, although I would say that having known a young woman who has had to wear these braces, they're rather challenging to wear.
8: And in fact, the recommendation was that the kids wear them for 18 hours. And what they discovered is it just didn't happen. The average time that the kids were wearing was about 12 hours. But they were able to do a direct correlation between how effective the therapy was and how long they wore them. By the way, I thought this was fascinating. Like, how do you figure that out? Because if you ask the kids how long they wore, they're not going to tell you exactly the truth. So what they did was they put thermometer sensors inside the braces. So they knew when it was close to somebody's body, and they just monitored that.
7: Well, so this is good news because those are really brutal surgeries when somebody has to have their spine straightened, and they result in long-term issues as someone grows into adulthood. So I'm actually happy to hear this.
8: The other thing I failed to mention was these are worn in adolescence when the skeletal system is still immature and can be molded. Again, that's the hardest group to get to wear anything that you like.
7: Well, unless it's a cell phone, I guess. Finally, let's turn to the Journal of the American Medical Association, a look at antioxidant supplements and mortality.
8: This is one of their series called Clinical Evidence Synopsis. They either do a meta-analysis or report a meta-analysis. And this is a updated Cochrane Collaboration Systematic Review that looked at 78 different randomized controlled trials of whether antioxidant supplements prevent mortality. And in their analysis, they looked at almost 300,000 participants. And what they discovered was that the antioxidant supplements were associated with neither higher nor lower mortality overall. But when they looked at the best trials, those with the least amount of bias, what they discovered was that there were some antioxidants that appeared to be associated with a higher mortality. You say, well, gosh, it's a vitamin. It can't possibly hurt you. And if we don't know, let's just go ahead and take it. Maybe it might be beneficial. Well, in this particular trial, individuals that took beta-carotene or vitamin E or vitamin A had a slightly higher mortality than those that didn't. Now, these are individuals that have a normal diet. These are not malnourished individuals. And what this tells me is that giving antioxidants to individuals with a normal diet isn't helpful.
7: I think what's becoming the composite picture, at least in my mind, is that with regard to vitamins and other types of supplements, there's a sweet spot. And that if you get enough of that stuff in your diet or from sun exposure or whatever, you really do not need to supplement. And if you do supplement, you might be giving those cancer cells an edge or some other type of process an edge. You'd rather not.
8: Yeah, I don't think until recently any of us thought that actually giving vitamins could be harmful. We thought at best it would just be neutral. But, you know, this latest analysis supports what the NIH said in 2010 when they had their dietary guidelines published, where they said there was no evidence to support the use of multivitamins or mineral supplements. And again, that's in a general population with a normal diet.
7: Okay. On that note, then, we're going to continue to give those things a miss. I think this week I'm going to talk about the colorectal cancer screening because I think that that has such public health import, although I think the salt one does too. No doubt we're going to hear more about salt. So I'll do the colorectal cancer screening in the blog. That's a look at this week's medical headlines from Johns Hopkins. I'm Elizabeth Tracy.
8: And I'm Rick Lang. Y'all live well.

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3: On today's broadcast, Trump downplays Iran war as small potatoes and presses South Korea on Hormuz troop deployment. Nepali military blocks ground search for missing South Korean workers, citing safety concerns. And search for six missing crew members continues off Busan coast amid strong winds and high waves. This is KBS World Radio News. I'm Emily Jennings. U.S. President Donald Trump has downplayed the ongoing war in Iran, saying it is more of a military conflict than a war. He also threatened to strike Iran's Pyxax Mountain, which is suspected of housing an underground nuclear site. Chae-Yu Sun reports.
4: I could see somebody not calling it a war.
5: U.S. President Donald Trump has called the Iran war small potatoes and an intermittent military conflict rather than a war. At the Oval Office on Friday, Trump said there was no fighting between the two sides and that the U.S. was controlling the Strait of Hormuz very strongly after removing all the mines placed by Iran.
6: Can you explain to the American people, if this is not a war, what exactly is it?
4: Well, I'll tell you what. A lot of people don't call it a war. I call it a military conflict because it's small potatoes for us. It's not a big thing. We did Venezuela.
5: The comment comes after U.S. Vice President J.D. Vance said the previous day that he wouldn't call what was happening in Iran a war, as there currently is no active shooting. Trump said Iran will not have a nuclear weapon and that his administration stopped the Iranians from having it, adding the U.S. may very soon hit Iran's suspected underground nuclear site at Pyxax Mountain if anything goes bad. Meanwhile, a senior administration official responded to an inquiry by KBS regarding South Korea's consideration of sending troops to Hormuz, saying Washington continues to wait for Seoul's resource deployment as a leading importer of crude from the Middle East. It is the first time that the Trump administration has publicly stated its position on South Korea's deployment, though the U.S. leader had repeatedly complained about Seoul declining to send troops. On Truth Social Friday, Trump shared a link to an opinion piece on the Washington Post that urged Washington to press Seoul to sell its homegrown Chungung-2 medium-range surface-to-air missile defense system to Ukraine without any additional comment. The column said South Korea, which cites its legal preclusion from selling arms to countries at war, could make up for angering Trump in its refusal to assist in Hormuz and use the opportunity to test its intercepting capabilities against North Korea. Chae-Yu Sun, KBS World Radio News.
3: The Nepali military has not approved Seoul's disaster relief team to conduct a ground search for nine South Koreans who went missing during flash floods on August 26th. An official from the team at Batur Base Camp said on Friday local time that a regional military commander refused to give permission to search the Ramche area due to safety concerns. The nine employees of the Korea Southeast Power Company and Doosan Enerbility had been dispatched to work in the region's upper Trejuli 1 hydropower project. The military, meanwhile, approved a helicopter and drone search near the plant's powerhouse, though the team was unable to uncover any leads. Foreign Minister Cho Hyung is set to visit the flash flood-stricken Nepal, where nine South Korean people have gone missing. According to Seoul's foreign ministry, Cho is scheduled to visit the country between Saturday and Monday and hold talks with his Nepali counterpart, Shazir Kanal. The South Korean minister, who had spoken to Kanal twice on the phone, is expected to request Nepal's support to ensure that the search by Seoul's disaster relief team proceeds without any obstacles. Cho also intends to meet with the families of the missing workers and representatives of the Korea Southeast Power Plant Company and Doosan Enerbility that dispatched them to Nepal for a hydroelectric plant project. Searches continue for six people who went missing after a tugboat capsized in waters off the southeastern port of Busan on Wednesday. The Busan Coast Guard Station began its daytime search near the site of the accident at 9 a.m. Saturday, with mobilization of five vessels from the Coast Guard and the Navy, along with nine aircraft. The search is likely to face some difficulty as the area has observed strong winds measured by a speed of around 20 metres per second and high waves of up to 5 metres in height under activation of a wind wave advisory. The 286-ton vessel TNS Catcher overturned at around 1:30 p.m. Wednesday, approximately 9 kilometres east from the Orico do Islets. Out of 8 crew members aboard, one person was rescued alive, while another died after being found unconscious. Traffic restrictions will be imposed in Seoul's Yeouido and downtown areas throughout the weekend as the city hosts a major fireworks festival and a marathon, with police also deploying additional security measures. The 2026 Seoul International Fireworks Festival takes place Saturday in the Yeouido and Icheon Hangang Park areas, with the main event running from 1 p.m. to 10 p.m. in Yeouido. The Seoul Metropolitan Police Agency said it expects around 100,000 spectators to attend the festival. Police plan to station officers at major entry and exit points and subway stations while cracking down on illegal parking and scalping. On Sunday, the YTN Seoul Tour Marathon will take place in central Seoul from 5:30 a.m. until 10:30 a.m., with roads along the race route closed in stages. South Korea's exports have already surpassed last year's full year total, with this year's cumulative figure crossing the $700 billion mark. According to data released Saturday by the Korea Customs Service, cumulative exports this year reached $709.4 billion as of 1 p.m. Saturday. That means the country hit the mark 117 days earlier than last year, when annual exports totaled a then record $709.3 billion. Semiconductors led the growth, surging 169.6% from a year earlier to account for 40.6% of total exports. The Korea Football Association had reportedly considered removing team captain Song Heung-min from the starting lineup of the second group match against Mexico at the 2026 FIFA World Cup. KBS has learned from a former KFA official that Hyung Myung-bo, head coach at the time, had informed then KFA president Chung Myung-kyo about the players' boycott of press interviews following the first group match against Czechia. The boycott came in response to degrading remarks about players from some South Korean media personalities days ahead of the World Cup opening. According to the official, this boycott prompted the coaching staff to seriously consider benching Son for the second match against Mexico. Facing mounting criticism over how he used his players, Hong had maintained that any lineup decisions were purely tactical in nature. The former president of the KFA was recently questioned by police over allegations that he intervened in the process of appointing Hong as head coach. A man has been sentenced to 5 years in prison for collecting information on North Korean defectors and members of the South Korean military upon orders from a North Korean spy. According to sources in the judicial community on Saturday, the Seoul Central District Court sentenced the man in his 40s to 5 years for violating the National Security Act. The man, who ran a crypto asset investment firm, was instructed by a North Korean agent via Telegram between May and June 2021 to collect information about anti-Pyongyang defectors from the North and their activities. He had received cryptocurrency worth approximately 660 million won, or around $489,000 from the agent. And that's the news from KBS World Radio's News Centre in Seoul. I'm Emily Jennings.
0: Your tummy knows what it likes. What about your teeth? This is Sandra Ting Lo with the lowdown on science. What's on your plate might shape your smile. Ghazal Arabi and team at University of Hamburg-Eppendorf studied this. Over 6,000 participants logged their eating habits and received dental checkups. They measured gum depth, plaque, and bleeding. Which diet seemed to help your teeth? The dietary approaches to stop hypertension, or DASH, and Mediterranean diets. Both focus on veggies, fish, whole grains, and healthy fats, and less salt, red meat, and processed foods. DASH followers had fewer cases of severe gum disease, and Mediterranean dieters had about half as much plaque on average. So, next time you eat, think with your teeth.
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8: What's up for December? Starry fireworks end the year with a bang. Hello and welcome. I'm Jane Houston Jones at NASA's Jet Propulsion Laboratory in Pasadena, California. The constellation Gemini, the twins, is one of the dazzling winter constellations. Gemini will rise in the northeast near the beautiful constellation Orion. The Geminid meteor shower is usually one of the best of the year. Though the shower's peak is brief, on the night of December 13th and 14th, up to 120 meteors per hour are predicted if you live in an area with dark skies. You'll see some meteors before and after the peak days, too. If you have a dark sky, you'll also see the winter Milky Way rising between Orion and Gemini, bisecting the sky. The constellations Perseus and Cassiopeia are nearly overhead and are easy to see, even from the city. If you haven't tried to find the asteroids Ceres and Vesta yet, they're at their best this month too. And they're easy to find near Jupiter. All three objects reach opposition in December when they're best for viewing. Mercury, Venus, and Saturn line up in the pre-dawn sky from the 9th through the 21st. Finally, on December 25th, watch Jupiter next to the moon an hour past sunset. To study the stars and planets and to learn about all of NASA's missions, visit www.nasa.gov. That's all for this month. I'm Jane Houston Jones.
9: This is the Nature Pastcast, each month raiding Nature's archive and looking at key moments in science. In this show, it's the 1920s, and a fight is on over a fossil that came to change our view of human evolution.

0: Nature, February 7, 1925. Page 195, Australopithecus africanus, the man ape of South Africa.
1: The discovery of australopithecines, as they're called, was crucial for how we view human evolution.
2: This was the beginning of the proof that Charles Darwin was right, that the human line originated in Africa. I'm Chris Stringer, and I'm research leader in human origins at the Natural History Museum in London. Well, I've got a replica here of the material that was published in Nature in 1925, this new form of proto-human, as it was claimed at the time, called Australopithecus africanus, the southern ape of Africa.
0: Page 195, Australopithecus africanus, by Professor Raymond A. Dart, University of the Witwatersrand, Johannesburg, South Africa.
2: Raymond Dart was then a young professor of anatomy, and in 1924 he was handed a couple of boxes of material that had come out of a site called Tong, a place that was being quarried for limestone. In quarrying, they were going through caves, and in these caves were fossil monkeys and other animals. So Dart got these couple of boxes of what were thought to be fossil monkeys, and in there he noticed there was a lump of limestone that seemed to be in the shape of a brain. So he thought it was very interesting, and when he looked further, he saw that there was a piece of bone in a block of matrix, in a block of cemented material, that looked like it fitted onto it.
0: A condition of affairs where virtually the whole face and lower jaw, replete with teeth, together with the major portion of the brain pattern, have been preserved, constitutes a specimen of unusual value in fossil anthropoid discovery.
2: It's fascinating to hear Dart's account of when he first opened the boxes and looked at this material. And it so happened that he got to a critical stage in the preparation of this material when he was first working on it, that he was supposed to be going to a wedding. And I think he was best man at the wedding. And he was so excited that he was still working on this fossil and he couldn't let it go.
3: It arrived on the day when the late Dr. Christo Bears was being married at our house. Well, I didn't know what these boxes were, but I immediately started undoing them. But while I was busy with these things, my wife told me it's about time I got ready for the wedding.
2: And, you know, it really got to the very last minute, and the guy who was getting married said, for God's sake, you know, I'm going to have to go and find another best man unless you stop messing around with that fossil.
4: Come with me and we will go spooning, honeymooning, sing somewhat the dream.
1: I'm Dean Falk, and I'm the Hale G. Smith Professor of Anthropology at Florida State University in Tallahassee. So Raymond Dart published the description and analysis of the Tong fossil on February 7th, 1925, in Nature. And what he said was that essentially he had a specimen that didn't look like an ape, it didn't look like a human, it had features of both groups, and nothing like it had ever been seen before. And although he didn't use the term missing link, in fact, that's what he thought he had.
0: The specimen is of importance because it exhibits an extinct race of apes, intermediate between living anthropoids and man.
1: He also said that this individual had walked on two legs the way we do. And he thought that because of a hole in the bottom of the skull, which transmits the spinal cord, and it was in a central position in this Tong specimen, as it is in living people.
0: This points to the assumption, by this fossil group, of an attitude appreciably more erect than that of modern anthropoids. It means that a greater reliance was being placed upon the feet as organs of progression.
1: So he thought he had a bipedal man-ape. The world wasn't ready in 1925 for this paper or this discovery. For one thing, religious fundamentalism, was at an all-time high, so creationists were not ready to accept an ancestor that looked somewhat ape-like. Scientists also were not ready to receive this new discovery because they already thought they knew where our ancestors came from. You know, they accepted evolutionary theory, but they thought that our oldest ancestor came from England, and that it was represented by something called Piltdown Man.
2: And Piltdown Man was thought to be a kind of British missing link, I don't like using the term, but that's what it was called at the time. And a lot of British experts believed in the Piltdown finds as being a genuine kind of early human ancestor, and it looked nothing like this specimen from Tongue. So they preferred Piltdown, and therefore they sidelined this specimen from Tongue.
1: The creme de la creme of the paleontologists in that day were in London, and they had trained Dart. So they sent Dart, who was younger than them, off to South Africa, and what they didn't expect was that this young whippersnapper would, within 2 years, find and describe a completely new and different and really important specimen related to human evolution. And so they, although they initially congratulated Dart during the first week after the announcement in February of 1925, very soon after that, the peers, his colleagues in England, came down really hard on Dart and rejected the significance of Tongue. They said, no, no, no, this is not a missing link. This is not our ancestor. Our ancestor is over here in England. In 1953, Piltdown Man was proven to be this horrible hoax that had gone on since it was announced in 1912.
2: But unfortunately, acceptance of Piltdown definitely held up the acceptance of the Tongue material, and evidence eventually would come through that Dart was right in many of his claims.
1: Raymond Dart was tremendously hurt and upset at the beating he took from the scientists of the day. It deeply upset him, and what he did in response was he knew that he had to write a much more thorough documentation of the find and its significance. So he worked for 4 years, from 1925 to 1929, and produced a really, really long book describing the nitty-gritty about Tongue and the group it was from. And he submitted it to the Royal Society in England, hoping for publication, and that did not happen. This monograph was rejected, and so it sits in the archives of the University of Witwatersrand in Johannesburg, South Africa, if you would like to go read it. And it's really criminal, actually, that it's not been published.
2: Certainly, for at least the next 10 years, Dart had a hard time in getting over this viewpoint. But, of course, in the 1930s, more material turned up from various parts of the world that certainly suggested Piltdown was, there was something wrong with Piltdown. It was an oddity. Nothing else was like it. So Piltdown was increasingly sidelined and therefore became less influential in the arguments. But also, people in the 1930s and 40s started to find more material of Australopithecus from other sites in South Africa, and they started to find adult individuals. And that got over the problem of people saying, oh, well, it would have grown up to look like an ape, because these creatures turning up in other South African caves clearly were walking upright. There were not only parts of skulls, but even parts of the hip bones that showed these creatures did indeed walk upright, as Dart had guessed, really. It was a guess in 1925.
1: Eventually, Dart's find was accepted by the scientific community and is still accepted today. Raymond Dart lived to be 95. He died in 1988. And so he had the pleasure of seeing the field come around and accept the importance of the genus and species he named.
2: And he lived long enough to see the Australopithecines recognized as a stage in human evolution, that they were on the human line. And he developed some wide-ranging theories about the Australopithecines and their role in human evolution. And he wasn't right about everything. So, for example, he believed that these creatures were probably hunters, were carnivorous, meat-eating, that they probably lived in the caves, and that the bones of the other animals in the caves were actually their prey, and they had lived in the caves, brought back animals to eat, and then these other bones in the caves were the prey of the Australopithecines. And we now know that wasn't the story, that both those other animals and the Australopithecines were probably preyed on rather than being predators. There's been work suggesting that the Tung specimen itself might have been the victim of a bird of prey, which actually had seized the head of the child and then dropped it into the Tung site.
1: We know today that our earliest ancestors that walked on two legs emerged in Africa and evolved in Africa. Eventually, they gave rise to another genus, the genus Homo, which is our own genus. And individuals in Homo took over the world. So the discovery of Australopithecines was pivotal for contemporary paleoanthropology.

0: You've been listening to the Nature Pastcast. This month's contributors were archaeologist Chris Stringer of the Natural History Museum in London and paleoanthropologist Dean Falk at Florida State University. The music was Underneath the Monkey Moon by Arthur Collins and Byron Harlan, recorded in 1922 and downloaded from the Free Music Archive. This podcast was produced by me, Kerry Smith. Next month's episode is the last in the Nature Pastcast series. We travel back to the 1930s and the story of a man who's
1: chased... 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

0: The night skies have also taught us how to keep time and coordinate our days and seasons. We have long used the night skies to live our lives more predictably and make our way through the world more purposefully. But we're not the only ones. I'm Jacob Jobe, and you're listening to Scientific American's Science Quickly. Today, part four of our five-part series on the Nighttime Bird Surveillance Network, an informal but important global audio dragnet that tracks some of the billions of migratory birds as they fly through the night.
1: If you're lucky and it's a clear night and the moon is illuminated, there are so many birds migrating on average on these nights that if you use a telescope and look at the moon for a few minutes, you're likely to see a bird high overhead flying and silhouetted in front of the face of the moon. Seeing birds fly in front of the moon or hearing the calls from above, I found really thrilling because it felt like I was tapping into this vast, mysterious pulse of the planet phenomenon that was just so much bigger than me.
0: Migratory birds navigate to their summer and winter homes by way of the moon and stars. On any given night during migration, there might be thousands of birds flying in the skies above you, and tens or hundreds of millions more moving across the continent. We still don't fully understand the scope of this mass movement, but now science is turning to machines to unlock the secrets of nocturnal migration. The Nighttime Bird Surveillance Network all started with one six-foot sound dish, an expensive studio microphone on reel-to-reel tape, and a bunch of hay bales more than 60 years ago. In time, the mics got a lot smaller, and the network grew and grew. Today, people all over the world have created a vast informal network of night sky listeners. Interpreting all of these data, however, has created a new challenge. It's one that scientists at the Cornell University Lab of Ornithology are tackling head-on.
1: My name is Benjamin Van Doren. I am a scientist at the Cornell Lab of Ornithology.
0: Benjamin grew up in New York State and is a postdoctoral research fellow who studies the science of bird migration. His interest in birds goes back a long way, about as far back as his ties to the Lab of Ornithology.
1: I particularly got into birds when I was about 8 years old in third grade. And that was thanks to a classroom program that involved watching birds at bird feeders outside the classroom and recording what we saw and actually submitting our data to the ornithologist at the Cornell Lab of Ornithology, which I thought was the coolest thing. I was really intrigued by the puzzle of bird identification, that I could learn the tricks to identifying a bird and then be able to put that knowledge to use outside in the real world when I saw a flash of color go by or later on heard a sound.
0: During high school, his interest grew deeper.
1: I also started to get really interested in bird migration. And for a bird watcher, migration is a really exciting period of the year because each day can bring an entirely new set of birds, of species to your local park or even your backyard. Birds that are in the middle of these long journeys of thousands of miles.
0: But what really sealed Benjamin's fate as a nighttime bird migration fanatic was a talk he attended at the lab on, you probably guessed it, nocturnal migration.
1: I was captivated by that. And the additional layer of mystery is that songbird migration in large part occurs at night. So it's also literally shrouded in darkness.
0: He decided to start monitoring birds on his own.
1: I ended up starting a research project in high school that included making audio recordings and looking at radar data. This was a whole nother level of experiencing something that was hidden to so many other people. So I really found that exciting, and I'm still pretty much doing that today.
0: And now, he's busy solving the puzzle of how to quickly and accurately analyze thousands of hours and many terabytes of nocturnal migration data. But more people are joining the Nighttime Surveillance Network. More and more data are flying in from nighttime listening stations. Benjamin is one of the few researchers trying to get his arms around all of it. And he has a big data problem on his hands. A single night of recording produces anywhere from 8 to 12 hours of audio that is about 1 to 3 gigabytes in size. And that's only at one location. Hundreds of people are recording migration all across the U.S. and beyond. Nightly audio intelligence from the network then needs to be combed through to find moments where migratory birds emitted nocturnal flight calls, or NFCs, above the microphone. During especially busy nights, that can mean more than 20,000 NFCs in a single recording from one site. Then comes the problem of deciphering those calls.
1: Flight calls are very short vocalizations. They might last a fifth or even a 20th of a second. And so it takes a lot of skill.
2: At the tone, we've reached the top of the hour. WIZULP, Newark.
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4: From Feature Story News in Washington, I'm Nick Harper with the Week in Review. This week saw a flare-up in fighting between the U.S. and Iran. Both sides traded attacks, and Iran asked the International Criminal Court to investigate after an apparent U.S. missile strike killed five people at a wedding celebration. The White House says there are currently no plans for talks with Iran more than 6 months into the conflict. Ever since Jagruti Dave has more from Washington.
5: U.S. President Donald Trump says that the U.S. is prepared to strike Iran again anytime we want after hitting them very hard. He said that the U.S. did more than just blow up their radar, that they took out their equipment all along the Strait of Hormuz, some offensive, some defensive. He also said that the midterms is not affecting the U.S. strategy in Iran, saying that he's not running in these elections, but that his party understands the need to prevent Iran from having a nuclear weapon. This is a stated U.S. war aim, but one that has yet to be achieved.
4: Meanwhile, U.S. Army Secretary Dan Driscoll resigned on Monday evening after months of clashes with Defense Secretary Pete Hegseth. Driscoll was the youngest Army Secretary in U.S. history and a close ally of the Vice President J.D. Vance. He reportedly raised concerns that Hegseth was undermining Army readiness by firing generals responsible for modernization efforts. The death toll from Nepal's catastrophic flooding rose to more than 1,250 this week, with over 4,000 people still unaccounted for. Rescuers did pull a handful of people out alive around 10 days after the floods. Survivors have been holding symbolic funerals for those who are still missing, as FSN's Neha Punia reports from New Delhi.
6: Many, though, have said that they are losing hope of finding the bodies of their loved ones and have been using effigies and photographs to put missing family members to rest. Some others say they are still hoping for a miracle, including some families of 900 workers believed to be trapped inside hydropower tunnels in Nepal. Rescue teams and foreign specialist crews have been racing for days to clear these tunnels of thick mud.
4: On Friday, a Massachusetts judge declared a mistrial in the case of Lindsay Clancy. The former nurse had admitted killing her three young children but denied murder on grounds of diminished responsibility, claiming she was suffering from postpartum psychosis brought on by medications. The jury was unable to reach a unanimous verdict after 7 days of deliberations, leaving the judge no choice but to rule a mistrial. This week, the death toll from the Ebola outbreak in the Democratic Republic of Congo topped 3,000, and scientists are racing to develop a vaccine for the rare strain that is driving this outbreak. FSN's Chris Ochimaringa reports from Kinshasa.
7: One of the challenges is that this outbreak has occurred in a conflict zone. Ituri province has a number of rebel groups, North Kivu, South Kivu, there's M23, and so it's difficult for healthcare workers to carry out contact tracing. Track people who have already come into contact with people who have tested positive for Ebola.
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9: With FSN Spotlight, I'm Simon Marks. Today, remembering Gloria Steinem, the groundbreaking feminist campaigner whose death was announced on Thursday at the age of 92. She was a powerhouse, rocketing to prominence in the United States in 1963, when, as a journalist, she went undercover to work as a Playboy bunny and file an expose about working conditions at Hugh Hefner's Playboy Club. Later that decade, writing for New York Magazine, she coined the term reproductive freedom, and she went on to co-found Ms. Magazine, essentially the Bible of women's lib, in 1971.
10: We were like 12 crazy ladies in the beginning. I mean, we were definitely the core of something, but not the something. And now all of these issues are majority issues.
9: But Steinem told America's PBS 10 years ago, many issues remain unresolved.
11: So the idea that we're in a post-feminist society...
10: Oh, that's ridiculous.
11: Ridiculous.
10: You know who's saying that? I can guarantee you that the same people who were saying to me in the beginning, you can't do this, it's against God, Freud, somebody. And now the new form of obstructionism is to say, well, it's over. Mm-hmm. You know, just to keep you from doing anything more. It's so just begun.
9: She was, of course, a vigorous critic of President Donald Trump, but said his administrations were galvanizing activism at an unprecedented rate. With FSN Spotlight, I'm Simon Marks.
4: And that's The Week in Review. That's feature story news, Nick Harper reporting.

0: you can use a smartphone or computer to go birding. There are several websites where you can view live feeds of nests, like the Cornell Labs feed of a red-tailed hawk nest in Ithaca, New York, or the Hellgate Osprey nest at the University of Montana. You can even have your own bird feeder camera, thanks to at-home setups like BirdFee and BirdBuddy that allow people to watch the birds in their backyard. You can learn a lot about birds by observing their feeding habits and how they interact with other species. And then the next time someone complains that you're on your phone too much, you'll be able to tell them, "Hey, I'm enjoying nature." For BirdNote, I'm Jonice Franklin. 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Hosted by Dr. Ray Wynn Grant and Peter Gross, they share stories about species that nearly disappeared and the people working to bring them back. A recent episode, How Coffee is Bringing Songbirds Back, explores the journeys of migratory songbirds, the threats they face, and the extraordinary comeback story of the Kirtland's warbler. You'll also learn how shade-grown coffee farms can provide critical habitat for migratory songbirds. Follow Back from the Brink from Mutual of Omaha's Wild Kingdom wherever you get your
1: podcasts. You said they done cut whiskey out. Let you have a little wine.
2: Where did you go in the 1930s when you wanted some of the groundbreaking music that would become rock and roll?
1: 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I don't like it, you know.
2: Sometimes you just went to church. You're on the Soundbeat.
1: Some folks get drunk every once in a while just to speak their sober mind. And when they get caught in a trap, they want to put all the blame on shine. God don't like it, I know. Oh no, he don't like it.
2: 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He was pastor of the Way of the Cross Church of God in Christ in Buffalo, New York. Beck would make about 60 recordings in his second career, though he viewed it as an integral part of his preaching. Said Beck, "No use letting the devil have all the good music."

0: 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I know.
1: Beck may not be regularly named as a progenitor of rock and roll, but he probably should be. 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I'm Brett Barry.
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3: This is the History in 5 Minutes podcast, the number one podcast for learning about anything in history in no time at all. I'm your host, Michael Rank. 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References to acts of cannibalism are sprinkled throughout many religious and historical documents. Probably one of the most spectacular incidents of cannibalism in the Bible is in 2 Kings 6:24-33, during the siege of Samaria. The siege became unusually brutal because of the lack of food, and in this passage, a woman cries out to the king of Israel for help. She says, "A woman said to me, 'Give up your son so that we might cook him today, and tomorrow we shall cook mine.' We cooked my son and we ate him. The next day I said to her, 'Give up your son so that we might cook him,' but she had hidden him from me." And Josephus relates a similar story about the final stages of the Roman siege of Jerusalem in AD 70. In this incident, a Jewish woman named Maria so despaired of her plight in the cities and was so overcome by hunger that she too killed and cooked her son. There are other reports in history of cannibalism taking place, such as rumors that cooked human flesh was being sold in the 11th century English markets during times of famine. But according to historian

0: J. Rubenstein at the University of Tennessee in Knoxville, the world's first cannibal incident that is reported by multiple independent first-hand accounts took place during the Crusades by European soldiers. These first-hand stories agree that in 1098, after a successful siege and capture of the Syrian city of Marah, Christian soldiers ate the flesh of local Muslims. But after this, the facts get a little bit murky. Some chroniclers say that the bodies were secretly consumed in quote-unquote wicked banquets, bored out of famine and without the authorization of military leaders. Other reports suggest that cannibalism was done with approval of military superiors who wished to use stories of the barbaric act as a psychological fear tactic in future crusade battles. But either way, post-crusade European society was not comfortable with what happened at all. Everyone was disturbed by it. The First Crusade was one of the first great European epics. It's celebrated in literature, celebrated in chronicles of the heroic deeds of soldiers who basically walked across Europe from France and other places to Constantinople, on down through Anatolia, and against all reasonable expectation, managed to defeat a well-fortified military in Jerusalem, scale the city walls, and conquer the city, and hold on to it for a couple of centuries. So it was a story that people wanted to celebrate, but they had to deal with the embarrassing stain of cannibalism. And the problem was that the cannibalism at Marah didn't fit within the European self-image. In medieval times, cultural enemies were commonly depicted as cannibals or giants, especially in narratives of territorial invasion and conquest. Okay, so what is the story of this incident in cannibalism, and how do we remember it in history? Well, here's what happened. In 1098, the Crusaders managed to reconquer the city of Antioch from the Seljuk Turks, but they were hungry and tired from poor logistical planning. They had been routed in a previous siege attempt against Marah in July 1098. The Crusaders decided to besiege the Fatimid city in November. The Fatimids were a Muslim dynasty based in Egypt. Since the Crusaders' previous attempt was a failure, the Muslims were initially undaunted. They taunted the Crusaders. The city had an urban militia and civilians with no battle experience, but they were able to hold off the Crusaders for 2 weeks due to the city's deep ditches and strong walls. But the Crusaders knew that winter was approaching. They wanted to conquer the city quickly. They built a siege tower as high as the city walls so that archers could shoot into the city and troops could hop into it and attack. The Crusaders used this tower to pour over the walls on December 11th, leading the Muslims to retreat within. Both sides agreed to rest for the night before resuming hostilities the next morning. But the Crusaders ignored the armistice. They stormed Marah and plundered it overnight. On December 12th, the Italian Lombard Bohemond, one of the main Crusader leaders, promised safe conduct if the Muslims surrendered. They did so. But the Crusaders broke their word and still massacred the residents. As many as 20,000 residents were speared. Winter came then, and increasingly meager supplies led the Crusaders to extreme hunger. Here is where the reports differ. According to some chroniclers in the Crusade, some began to cannibalize dead Muslims, boiling and grilling their bodies before devouring them. One chronicler, Fulcher of Chartres, wrote, "I shudder to tell that many of our people, harassed by the madness of excessive hunger, cut pieces from the buttocks of the Saracens, already dead there, which they cooked. When it was not yet roasted enough by fire, they devoured it with a savage mouth." Other chroniclers try to twist the story where the Crusaders almost boast of their cannibalism. Another chronicler, Raldulf of Caen, wrote, "In Marah, our troops boiled pagan adults alive in cooking pots, they impaled Muslims on spits and devoured them grilled." Well, that is quite a discrepancy between two accounts. In one, they don't want to eat anyone, but they're forced to, and they just slice little bits of their flesh. In other accounts, they're boiling people alive, as if they're livestock. So why is this discrepancy? Well, there are about 20 different sources that mention the episode of cannibalism at Marah. J. Rubenstein says that the cannibalism story does not fit within any heroic crusader narrative. Everyone who reports on this incident is discomforted by the fact. Some historians blame the cannibalism on a subgroup of crusaders who are not part of the main fighting force. which had already gone south to Jerusalem with Raymond. This group is used by maybe the chroniclers, but other historians, to blame and say that they're not part of the real chivalric spirit that was the driving force behind the Crusades. Well, Rubinstein says that all of the Crusader sources recognize cannibalism not as an aberration from the ethos of holy war, but as an aspect of it. So all these chroniclers are trying to tie in this cannibalistic aspect within the Crusade itself. He argues that some chroniclers believed it to be a form of psychological warfare, tearing and gnawing at corpses as a form of combat. If cannibalism was intended to strike fear in the hearts of an enemy, then it could have occurred even during the siege of Marat itself, when there were still Muslims alive to witness it. They would feel the horror and then surrender to the Crusades. The chroniclers acknowledge the effectiveness of cannibalism to terrify the enemy. Perhaps the Crusaders were driven to cannibalism out of hunger, but they boasted that they did it intentionally so that any other Muslim cities, out of pure fear, would surrender so they wouldn't be eaten alive. Now, we don't know if this is the case, but we do know that psychological warfare has been used throughout history where a smaller army is able to defeat a larger army. Vlad Dracul, who is the inspiration for Count Dracula, was a 14th century Romanian leader who impaled tens of thousands of enemy soldiers. In this way, the much more powerful Ottoman army did not fight him because they were so horrified by the prospect of being impaled alive themselves that they withdrew. Rubinstein also notes that most readers would recoil at the idea of deliberate, purposeful cannibalism. But the existence of the idea in the 11th century should not surprise us. One account of a Christian taking a pilgrimage to Jerusalem in 1064 and traveling through Muslim lands to do so has an Arab warrior threatening Christians by saying that he would first take everything they had, and then he would eat their flesh and drink their blood. Perhaps historians and chroniclers are more ashamed of the cannibalism than the Crusaders themselves. Or perhaps the Crusaders had to eat the dead bodies due to hunger, but later recounted the events as savagery to frighten the enemy, and this account found its way into the chroniclers' official text. And because they were engaged in a holy war, perhaps the Crusaders thought that the normal rules of conduct in war had been suspended because this was a completely different cause. And if they were acting as the wrath of God, then they could do what needed to be done to express that wrath. Now, if the intention was to frighten Muslims, it may not have worked, because there is no Muslim chronicler account of the cannibalism happening. All of our accounts of this cannibalism comes from European sources. But this legacy of cannibalism in the Crusades has taken on a life of its own in the Middle East and amongst contemporary modern-day Muslim scholars. To give you an idea, a recent article by Dr. Abdullah Mohammed Sindi called The Cannibalism and Bloodbaths of the Crusades goes like this. He begins with, "Of all the religious wars in human history waged by any religion at any place and at any time, none have been bloodier, more genocidal, more barbaric, and more protracted than the 200-year, quote-unquote, holy wars by the Western Crusades against Arabs and Islam." He continues, "Even before the massacre of Marat took place, its Arab inhabitants knew very well that there would be cannibalism by the European Christians. The Arabs had seen the fanatic Crusaders, the Tafurs, roam through the countryside, openly proclaiming that they would chew the flesh of Arabs and Muslims and gathering around their nocturnal campfires to devour their prey. In fact, the barbaric Western Crusaders not only enjoyed cooking and eating the flesh of Arabs and Muslims, but they also found it even better than spiced peacock." So what's interesting about this is we see that the story of cannibalism in the Crusades has gone full circle. In medieval Europe, cannibalism was seen as something that barbaric savages did. Now, barbaric savagery has been imputed on the Crusaders themselves by modern-day Middle Easterners who suffered from it. Now, if you're like most of the listeners to this podcast, you listen because you know you can learn valuable lessons from history. And one of the most unique characters in history was a man who led his country through incredible difficulty in a time when the fate of the modern world as we know it was in the balance. And yet this man inspired his country to endure a conflict like few others. And that is, as you might have guessed, Winston Churchill. So at this point, I'd like to mention an exciting new course at Hillsdale College, where you can learn more about the incredible life of this fascinating man. You can get exclusive access to this new free online course studying the life of Winston Churchill by going to hillsdale.edu/H5M, that's five as a numeral, and sign up today. 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For more history like this, that's offbeat, obscure, but most of all, not boring, come check out my website at www.michaelrank.net. 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
2: Welcome back, everybody. This is Rick Pettigrew to hand off our four top news stories from this past week of Archaeologica. Send us feedback on the Archaeology Channel Facebook page or post a message on our social networking site, ArchaeoSeek. Archaeologists in the country of Georgia surprisingly have identified traces of indigo from 34,000 years ago on groundstone tools. A 9,000-year-old site in the West African country of Senegal stands out with intact stratification and a toolkit including microliths. A large cluster of Iron Age burial mounds in Kazakhstan may come from a culture still unknown to archaeologists. And a small sculpture of two frogs in Peru highlights the cultural importance of amphibians for people in the Corral civilization, the oldest complex society in the Americas. Thanks to everyone for supporting our subscription platform, Heritage Broadcasting Service, available at heritagetac.org. We now have hundreds of titles you can binge upon on Roku, including our recent video about searching for the lost aircraft of Amelia Earhart. Please help us spread the word. Again, that link is heritagetac.org. Our tour program, TAC Tours, will continue in October 2025 with our tour of spectacular sites in northern Peru, spanning many thousands of years. Please join us for that. The link to our tour program is at archaeologychannel.org/tours. And now here's Laura Kennedy with the audio news from Archaeologica. We hope you find this to be a valuable part of your day.
3: Welcome to the audio news from Archaeologica. I'm Laura Kennedy, and these are the headlines in archaeological and historical news for the week of August 31st through September 6th, 2025. Our first story this week comes from the Caucasus in the country of Georgia, where researchers have identified traces of blue dye on stone tools dating back 34,000 years. The new study provides insights into how early humans discovered complex uses for plants beyond food. As reported by Phys.org, an international team of archaeologists led by Ca' Foscari University of Venice conducted the study on ground stone tools. In the 2000s, previous researchers had excavated the tools from a layer of sediment belonging to the Paleolithic era. The new study discovered the compound indigotin, better known as indigo, on the tools. The indigo substance comes from the leaves of the woad plant, which is inedible but has long been recognized for its uses in dyeing and medicine. The discovery marks the earliest known instance of human-processed indigo. The evidence suggests that the plant was deliberately collected and refined, indicating that Upper Paleolithic groups were experimenting with plant resources for uses beyond food. Researchers determined that the stone tools were used to work with soft materials, such as leaves, as the materials left behind microscopic traces of blue fibers and starch grains. Further analysis confirmed that the porous surfaces of the tools helped preserve these residues for thousands of years. To verify their results, the team conducted experiments with raw pebbles and freshly harvested woad over the course of 3 summers. They replicated the same kinds of wear patterns and plant residue that were seen on the stone tools. This allowed them to build a reference collection. The discovery sheds new light on the resourcefulness of early modern humans, Rather than relying on plants for only subsistence, these groups created processing methods that may have served purposes such as dyeing materials or creating medicinal compounds. These conclusions push back the timeline of plant-based technologies and highlight the cultural sophistication of Paleolithic communities. The team's findings are published in the journal PLOS ONE. Next, we head to Senegal in West Africa, where archaeologists are uncovering new details about the region's last hunter-gatherer populations, including a workshop that reveals their advanced toolmaking techniques. As reported by Phys.org, researchers from the University of Geneva, conducting excavations at the Ravon Blanc X site in Faleme Valley, have revealed a 9,000-year-old quartz napping workshop dating back to the early Holocene period. The site also contains a preserved fireplace, providing a rare window into the lives of prehistoric communities in this part of the continent. Though archaeologists have extensively documented hunter-gatherer groups in Europe, Asia, and parts of Africa, evidence from West Africa is scarce due to poor preservation or stratified remains. The discovery stands out for its remarkable condition, having remained undisturbed from the time when it was buried beneath later Neolithic layers until now. The team found no tools, as the hunter-gatherers removed them from the site. However, they were able to reconstruct the workshop by piecing together quartz flakes and cores, demonstrating the knappers' skill and careful selection of high-quality materials. The team's discoveries help show how West African hunter-gatherers produced microliths, which are small stone tools designed to be attached to hunting weapons. Comparison with other sites suggests that communities living in savanna environments developed standardized, highly sophisticated tool-making traditions. On the other hand, groups living in tropical forests employed more spontaneous techniques, suggesting clear cultural differences depending on the environment. The interdisciplinary study extended beyond stone tools. Researchers analyzed charcoal from the fireplace to identify wood species and examined soils for microscopic plant remains that reveal aspects of the ancient climate and vegetation. Together, these results illuminate both the daily practices and the broader environmental setting of these mobile communities. Researchers argue that the Ravon Blanc X site captures a pivotal moment in West Africa's prehistory, when human groups were navigating cultural, climatic, and environmental transformations at the dawn of the Holocene. The team's findings are published in the journal PLOS ONE. Our third story takes us to Kazakhstan, where archaeologists have uncovered a large cluster of ancient burial mounds on the Central Asian steppe. These mounds point toward an unknown civilization. As detailed by the Greek Reporter, researchers working in the West Kazakhstan region identified about 150 mounds that are tightly concentrated in a single area. The mounds display a diversity of shapes and designs, including circular, rectangular, and even rare double ring formations. Such features are seldom seen in steppe archaeology. Preliminary analysis suggests that the site dates to the early Iron Age in the first millennium BC. It may be related to the Sarmatians, an ancient Iranian equestrian society related to the Scythians. However, archaeologists claim that the scale and variety of the structures raise the possibility that they may have belonged to an unidentified culture. Researchers emphasize that the discovery stands apart from typical Iron Age burial sites in its scope and complexity. For instance, one of the largest mounds is surrounded by a moat nearly 140 meters in diameter, leading archaeologists to believe it may have marked the burial of a person of high social or ceremonial status. The site already holds cultural significance for the local communities, who have regarded it as a mysterious and potentially sacred place for years, full of stories of incredible phenomena. Before full excavations can begin, the project must gain official approval and secure funding. Confirmation of the site's importance means that it may be added to Kazakhstan's Registry of Protected Cultural Monuments. This discovery comes amid a wave of archaeological findings across Kazakhstan, including golden hoard coins in the Atyrau region and an Iron Age warrior burial in Ulitau. Experts believe that the West Kazakhstan mounds could significantly reshape our understanding of the region's ancient past. We end this week in the Huarura Valley in Peru, where archaeologists have uncovered a unique frog sculpture that sheds light on the symbolic world of the Caral civilization, the oldest known complex society in the Americas. As reported by Popular Science, Caral was an advanced society that existed almost 5,000 years ago across an estimated 30 urban centers. The discovery of the statuette at Vichama, about 68 miles north of Lima, is the first of its kind at a Caral site. The statue is 4.7 inches long and depicts two frogs joined together at the hind legs. This find highlights the cultural importance of amphibians, which the Caral people associated with water, rainfall, and agricultural cycles. Vichama, an urban center of the Caral culture that flourished around 1800 BC, has been the focus of 18 years of archaeological excavation and study. The site contains at least 28 major structures, including public buildings, homes, and ceremonial plazas. Archaeologists claim that many of these buildings were organized to support agriculture and fishing. Researchers also unearthed clay models of buildings that reveal the Caral people's sophisticated approach to urban planning and symbolism. The frog sculpture complements other works found at Vichama. One example is a series of mural reliefs known as the Dance of Life and Death, which depict emaciated figures, pregnant women, dancers, and fish. Another work is a carving of a toad with human hands, called the Humanized Toad. Researchers suggest that these artworks reflect themes of scarcity, abundance, and renewal in terms of climatic and ecological cycles. Archaeologists at the site say these cultural expressions were not only artistic, but also served as ideological messages. The artwork reminded future generations of the need for communal resilience during times of hardship. Researchers also point out that the struggles the Caral people faced can resonate with today's environmental challenges, so their art is a mirror for modern society. That wraps up the news for this week. For more stories and daily news updates, visit Archaeologica on the World Wide Web at archaeologica.org, where all the news is history. 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I'm Laura Kennedy, and I'll see you next week.
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0: Hello and welcome to Question of the Week from The Naked Scientist with me, Dr. Hannah Critchlow. This week we find out what might link sex, biting and receiving.
1: Hi, this is Brandon from San Francisco. I'm wondering if there's any possible way you could get cancer from someone else.
0: So, can you catch cancer? Let's kick off with sex. And yes, cancer can be caused directly by infection with sexually transmitted viruses, including the human papillomavirus that causes cervical, anal and throat cancers. With more...
2: Margaret Stanley in the Department of Pathology in the University of Cambridge. Human papillomaviruses are very, very common infections. And there's a set of viruses that infect the genital tract and the oral cavity in men and women. 80% of us will have had... or will get or have the infection. So it's a very, very common infection. But only about 0.001% of people who are infected will actually develop the cancer. Now, the cancers they develop in women's cancer of the cervix, second commonest cancer in women worldwide. In men, a rare cancer of the anus. And that's common in gay men. But also cancer of the tonsil, both in men and women, but much more common in men than women. 5 times more common, and I have to say, increasing in incidence. Now, what's important is how you get this virus, sexually transmitted infection. And so, with changing sexual practices, behavior, then these cancers are actually becoming more common.
0: And what about catching cancer through donated organs?
3: I'm James Neuberger. I'm Associate Medical Director at Organ Donation and Transplantation in NHS Blood and Transplant. In very, very rare cases, it is possible that the organ that is transplanted will contain cancer cells from the donor. We do our best to screen for this and prevent it, but we cannot prevent it entirely, however good our screening tests are. The second point is that immunosuppression, which nearly all transplant recipients require lifelong, does carry an increased risk of some cancers, and it's important that both the patients and their doctors are aware of this increased risk.
0: And there's also a risk of picking up cancer through viruses in blood, like hepatitis B and C, which can trigger cancers in some individuals and can be passed on in donated blood. Although, thanks to screening programmes, the risk of this in developed countries is very low. And what about biting? Well, Tasmanian devils catch cancer on the face through biting, physically transferring cancerous tissue from one devil to the next. With more...
4: Hello, my name's Elizabeth Murchison. I'm at the Wellcome Trust Sanger Institute near Cambridge. So it's actually one single cancer which is transmitted from one animal to another. The devil's cancer is not recognized or rejected by the new host's immune system, even though it's a foreign graft. There are some very rare examples of cancers which are transmitted in this way in humans, and these are often associated with mothers getting cancer that are then transmitted through the placenta to the fetus, and even more rarely, vice versa, the fetus develops a cancer which is transmitted to the mother.
0: So, Tasmanian devils catch cancer through biting, whilst humans can catch cancer through sex, transfer between mother to fetus, and there's also a small risk of catching cancer from a donated organ. Thanks to Dr. Elizabeth Murchison, Professor James Neuberger, and Margaret Stanley for clearing up that contagious cancer question. Passing on to our next question with a listener who wonders about the inequality of the temperature scale.
5: Well, I'm Bronwyn Hicks and I'm based in Melbourne, Australia. If we have a lower limit on temperature that is absolute zero, where it's so cold that nothing happens, why do we not have an upper limit?
0: Send your thoughts to Chris at thenakedscientist.com, tweet at nakedscientists, write on our Facebook page or join in the debate on our forum, which is at nakedscientists.com/forum.
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9: This is DW News, and these are our top stories. Projected results show Germany's far-right AfD winning by a landslide in the state of Saxony-Anhalt. The anti-immigrant Alternative for Germany took 44.5% of the votes. If results hold, the AfD would need a coalition partner in order to form a government. This would mark the first time a far-right party has held regional power in Germany since World War II. U.S. envoys Steve Witkoff and Jared Kushner have held talks with Ukrainian President Volodymyr Zelensky in Kyiv in their first official visit to Ukraine. Zelensky welcomed the American delegation, stating Kyiv is ready for constructive discussions. The visit follows a Saturday meeting with Russian President Vladimir Putin in Moscow, aimed at restarting peace talks. Volcanic ash from Mount Anak Krakatau has grounded travel across Indonesia, forcing authorities to shut down Jakarta's main international airport, alongside five regional hubs. Hundreds of flights have been canceled, leaving more than 150,000 passengers stranded. People have been advised to wear masks and eye protection amid the ongoing eruption.
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10: Hello, everyone. 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This is Rick Pettigrew here to tell you about the top stories and the audio news from Archaeologica.

0: Each week, we select four of the best stories posted online by our partner, Archaeologica.org. Please go to the Archaeology Channel Facebook page and tell us what you think, or post a message on our social networking site, ArchaeoSeek. Long-forgotten wall paintings have come to light at Cambodia's Angkor Wat. An underwater archaeological team is preparing to search the ocean floor around Haida Gwaii, also known as the Queen Charlotte Islands in western Canada. Burials in the dry Tarim Basin of far western China reveal the world's oldest known trousers. And construction of a shopping center in northern France has led to the discovery of a very large Roman temple. Please remember that we couldn't do this show without a little help from our friends, so we're really grateful to our supporting members. If you like this show and are not already a member, please get on board and send us some support. Go to archaeologychannel.org and participate in our membership program. And if you'd like to become a sponsor, email us at info@archaeologychannel.org. And now here's Laura Pettigrew with the audio news from Archaeologica. We hope you find this to be a valuable part of your day.
1: Welcome to the audio news from Archaeologica. I'm Laura Pettigrew, and these are the headlines in archaeological and historical news from June 1st to June 7th, 2014. Our travels this week start in Cambodia, where thanks to the keen observations of an Australian National University researcher, long-lost paintings have been discovered on the walls of the ancient Angkor Wat Temple. As reported by Eureka Alert, the ancient paintings date back almost 500 years and depict deities, animals, boats, and the temple itself. The temple paintings give historians a new understanding of life in a relatively unknown period of Cambodia's history. Rock art researcher Noel Hidalgo Tan discovered the hidden images while working as a volunteer at an archaeological excavation in Angkor Wat during a university break in 2010. According to Tan, he was walking through the temple on a lunch break and saw some pigments on the wall. He took some pictures, but didn't think they would be anything special. But when he enhanced the images on his computer, the paintings emerged to reveal the elaborate details of long-lost artworks. Angkor Wat is one of the world's most famous monuments and a national symbol of Cambodia. It was built in the 12th century in the center of the city of Angkor, which was the capital of the Khmer Empire from the 9th to the 15th century. Despite the large number of visitors each year, the paintings had not been noticed. They were largely faded to the naked eye, and many were in dark areas of the temple. Tan used the same computer techniques to enhance and reveal the images that he would use on the ancient rock art he more commonly studies at the Australian University's Department of Archaeology and Natural History. After finding the surprisingly detailed wall paintings, he returned to the temple to carry out a detailed investigation in collaboration with Cambodian researchers Im Sokrithi, Heng Tan, and Kyu Chan. The team originally suspected the remnants of paintings were graffiti left by early travelers to the temple. However, many of the paintings portray elaborate details of daily life, with little resemblance to other documented graffiti images. The team concluded that the paintings are from the 16th century reign of King An Chan, who commissioned the restoration of the temple to Theravada Buddhist use from a Vishnavite Hindu temple. On the other side of the globe, a team of archaeologists is preparing to descend the ocean floor off British Columbia's Haida Gwaii Islands, searching for sunken ships and other artifacts that could offer new clues about life in the area hundreds or even thousands of years ago. As reported by the Global Post News, four underwater archaeologists from Parks Canada, along with a volunteer from the Underwater Archaeological Society of BC, will set out for a two-week mission beginning Monday to explore the Guayanas National Marine Conservation Area Reserve. Guayanas is on the southern edge of Haida Gwaii, formerly known as the Queen Charlotte Islands, located about 650 kilometers northwest of Vancouver. Human habitation of the area dates back roughly 12,500 years, while Europeans made contact with the Haida in the late 1700s. Parks Canada is working on the project with the Haida Nation. According to Jonathan Moore, one of the Parks Canada underwater archaeologists, researchers hope that the underwater discoveries will help them better understand the human history of Guayanas. Should they find significant sites, they could discover insights into some of the early events in the history of the area that are poorly known. Historical documents show a dozen ships were reported lost in Guayanas, including the Eno and the Resolution, a pair of European fur trading vessels believed to have been captured by the Haida and sunk in 1794. The team will also search for underwater sites related to mining, logging, and fishing, including the abandoned wharfs and piers of ghost harbors, areas that would have been along the edges of dry land thousands of years ago, but have since been submerged by rising sea levels. The most difficult task will be to locate the sites. For example, the precise locations of the shipwrecks are not known, leaving them to piece together circumstantial evidence to determine where to look. According to Moore, the challenge they face in looking for these wrecks is not just determining where they have been sunk, but figuring out how to best deploy the equipment and resources for the search. Some of the sites are likely covered by kelp or silt. The archaeologists will combine a variety of effective underwater searching techniques, including magnetometers, an autonomous water vehicle, and side-scan sonar, and they will don scuba gear for up-close looks. According to a press release by Haida Nation President Peter Lanton, Haida Gwaii and the surrounding waters are blanketed by Haida history, and locating cultural material from the time of contact will provide valuable insight for those times, as well as stimulating reflection on the Haida and Canadian relationship today. In China, two men whose remains were recently excavated from tombs in the western province of Xinjiang put their pants on one leg at a time, just like the rest of us. However, these nomads did so between 3,300 and 3,000 years ago, making their trousers the oldest known examples of this inventive apparel. In a newly published research study, a team led by archaeologists Ulrike Beck and Maike Wagner of the German Archaeological Institute in Berlin found that the straight-fitting legs and wide crotch of the ancient wool trousers resemble modern riding pants. The rare ancient riding pants were uncovered in the Yanghai graveyard in China's Tarim Basin. The discovery supports previous work suggesting that nomadic herders in Central Asia invented pants to provide bodily protection and freedom of movement for horseback journeys and mounted warfare. The new research was reported in a recent issue of the journal Quaternary International and summarized online at sciencenews.org. Each pair of trousers is sewn together from three pieces of brown-colored wool cloth, one piece for each leg and an insert for the crotch. The tailoring involved no cutting. Pant sections were woven on a loom in the exact shape and size desired. Woven designs decorated the leg sections. When assembled, the pants included side slits and were finished off with strings for fastening at the waist. According to linguist and China authority Victor Mayer of the University of Pennsylvania, the new research definitely supports his previous contention that trousers were invented for horse riding by mobile pastoralists and were brought to the Tarim Basin by horse riding peoples. Previously, Europeans and Asians wore gowns, robes, tunics, togas, or, as observed on the 5,300-year-old body of Ötzi the Iceman, a three-piece combination of loincloth and individual leggings. A very dry climate has helped preserve human corpses, clothing, and other organic material in the Tarim Basin. Since the early 1970s, more than 500 tombs have been excavated in graveyards. Earlier research on mummies from several Tarim Basin sites, led by Mayer, identified a 2,600-year-old individual known as Chirchen Man, who wore burgundy trousers probably made of wool. Trousers of Scythian nomads from West Asia date to roughly 2,500 years ago. According to Mayer, horse riding began around 3,400 years ago, and trouser making came shortly thereafter, in wetter regions to the north and west of the Tarim Basin. Ancient trousers from those areas are not likely to have been preserved. The two trouser-wearing men entombed at Yanghai were roughly 40 years old and had probably been warriors as well as herders. One man was buried with a decorated leather bridle, a wooden horse bit, a battle axe, and a leather bracer for arm protection. Among objects placed with the other body were a whip, a decorated horsetail, a bow sheath, and a bow. Beck and Wagner's group obtained radiocarbon ages from fibers from both men's trousers and three from other items in one of the tombs, confirming the 3,000 to 3,300-year-old date. We end our travels this week in northern France, where a unique Roman sanctuary is currently under investigation at Pont Saint-Maxence in Wyss. The large shrine, discovered during excavations for the building of a shopping center, dates to the middle of the 2nd century AD. Archaeologists say the discovery was completely unexpected and appears to be a new glimpse into the complex history of Roman Gaul. According to the archaeology website Past Horizons, the sanctuary building is large, measuring 70 meters by 105 meters, and in addition has two small pavilions to the rear, of which only the foundations are preserved. The main building's details are still clear, including a cella, or inner chamber of the temple, where the statue of a deity would once have stood, reached by a staircase at the building's front. The entrance to the sanctuary featured a colossal arched facade rising more than 10 meters high across the 70-meter-wide front. These were exceptional dimensions for Roman Gaul. The series of 13 to 17 arches across the front was topped by an entablature with a carved and inlaid frieze. However, within a few decades after its completion, the facade evidently collapsed, perhaps due to foundation problems. This has left a tumble of thousands of stone blocks and fragments that archaeologists are working through to learn both the details of the original building's appearance and the story of its loss. The ornate frieze showed various gods from the Greco-Roman pantheon. The deities were depicted only as large portrait heads, three times life size. Their eyes were originally inlaid with colored stones. Between the heads are sitting griffins with outstretched wings. The decorative stonework is of high technical proficiency, and in style shows similarities to a temple previously found in the region of Champlieu. That wraps up the news for this week. For more stories and daily news updates, visit Archaeologica on the World Wide Web at archaeologica.org, where all the news is history. I'm Laura Pettigrew, and I'll see you next week.
0: This has been the audio news from Archaeologica, presented by the Archaeology Channel. Be sure to check back with us next week for our next edition. 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
8: Today, the mathematics of space travel. The University of Houston presents this program about the machines that make our civilization run and the people whose ingenuity created them. Science fiction writers imagine that their descendants will use wormholes to travel across galaxies without using much energy. We do not yet know how to cross vast distances in a blink. However, using celestial mechanics, the mathematics that describes the motion of celestial bodies, astrophysicists have found ways of crossing space using very little fuel. To understand how this is possible, think first of the Earth and the Moon. Each exerts a gravitational pull on objects while they spin around each other. Connect the centers of the Earth and the Moon with an imaginary line. Somewhere along this line, the pull of the Earth equals that of the Moon, but in the opposite direction. Placing a spacecraft at this point is like placing it on a knife's edge. A small nudge will break the balance of forces and send it drifting towards the Earth or the Moon. This position is called a libration point. The mathematicians Euler and Lagrange show that there are 5 libration points in a system of 2 rotating bodies, such as the Earth and the Moon. At these points, the combined gravitational forces of the 2 celestial bodies give exactly the right pulls to keep an object orbiting in an unchanging position. 2 of these libration points are stable. Satellites placed at these points will remain there forever. However, the remaining 3 libration points are unstable, and these are key to low-energy space travel. Imagine placing a marble exactly at the ridge of a saddle. The marble will roll down the ridge towards the saddle's center, but a small nudge can make it veer down either side. The unstable libration points are similar to the center of the saddle. A spacecraft at the right position, going at the right velocity, travels along something like the saddle's ridge approaching the libration point. A small nudge can make it veer down either side of the saddle. If this is done just right, a path leading away from the ridge can take the spacecraft along the orbit we want it to follow. However, in the solar system, everything is in motion, so the saddles and the ridges keep spinning and swerving through space. Essential to mission design are good mathematical models of the solar system and the computational tools to solve these models accurately. Traveling along these trajectories can take a long time. However, their benefits can be great. The spacecraft Genesis went along such a trajectory to sample the solar wind while using only a fraction of the fuel expended by similar spacecraft in the past. For thousands of years, humans have tried to understand the motion of the planets. The language of mathematics can lead to such an understanding. But mathematics has also provided much more. It has told us how to traverse the solar system and may someday lead us far beyond. This is Krešo Josić at the University of Houston, where we are interested in the way inventive minds work.
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9: Some time ago, I had a conversation with a Marxist economist from China. He was coming to the end of a Fulbright fellowship here in Boston. And I asked him if he had learned anything that was surprising or unexpected. And without any hesitation, he said, yeah.
10: At the tone, we've reached the top of the hour. WIZULP, Newark, Radio Newark News.
11: This is the World Industrial News for Tuesday, September 8th, brought to you by Industrial Info Resources of Sugar Land, Texas. Three states, California, Nevada, and Arizona, face mandatory cuts in water allocations from the Colorado River in a decision finalized August 21st by the U.S. Bureau of Reclamation, a branch of the Department of the Interior. Nevada has the smallest allocation of water from that river, and the federal decision would reduce the Silver State share of that river 71%, or about 213,556 acre feet. Nevada industrial project activity could be blighted, and the Las Vegas area economy would be devastated by the mandatory cuts, which is part of the reason the Silver State was the first state to sue that agency. There are a lot of U.S. industrial projects that potentially could kick off next year. Industrial Info Resources at the moment is tracking around 11,000 potential capital and maintenance projects set to kick off in the U.S. next year, although not all of these will move forward as planned. Sticking with confirmed active projects with a 70% chance or more of moving forward as planned, five states emerge as the top spenders for next year, with all but one dominated by the data center sector. These states are Texas, Virginia, Louisiana, Georgia, and Pennsylvania. Unconventional renewable energy accounted for 53% of CHEL's total installed capacity by July, equivalent to 20,265 megawatts. With additional projects planned and under construction, that share is expected to grow further. For July, these types of renewable energies, which include biomass, wind, solar, mini hydro, and geothermal, generated more than 3,100 gigawatt hours, or 42% of CHEL's national electric system generation. The month of August has shown Russian refinery capacity was severely impacted by successful drone strikes by Ukraine. Unplanned outages at 17 refineries averaged 3.8 million barrels per day in August. Europe is heading into winter with gas storage levels at their lowest in 15 years, thanks mainly to the ongoing conflict sparked by U.S.-Israeli attacks on Iran and its impact on LNG production and shipping in the Middle East. Europe's gas storage levels stand at roughly 65% full, according to data from Gas Infrastructure Europe, the lowest level for this time of year in 15 years and notably lower than the five-year average. Levels for this time of year are usually 80%. For details on these and other breaking news, read the full stories at industrialinfo.com. I'm Christine Ramos, reporting for Industrial Info News.

0: Profile America, Monday, September 6th. This is Labor Day, a time to honor the nation's working men and women. The observance has poignancy this year, as it had in 2020 because of job losses in the pandemic. The first Labor Day was celebrated in September 1882 in New York City. By 1894, more than half the states were observing the occasion, and noting the first Monday in September as a national holiday became federal law that year. Over 160 million men and women above the age of 16 are in the labor force nationwide, with education and healthcare services being the largest occupational component. Even before the coronavirus, around 43% worked at least occasionally from their homes. Nearly 11% of the workforce, or 14.3 million Americans, belong to a union. You can find more facts about America from the U.S. Census Bureau online at census.gov.
1: A surefire cure for the blues. The Monday Morning Memo for February 18th, 2013. Nothing sounds appealing. Have you ever had that feeling? You're sort of hungry, but nothing sounds good. You want to have fun, but nothing sounds fun. So you drive to the bookstore, but none of the books, not a single one of them, whispers for you to carry it to the cashier. You go home and sit. The clock ticks. You keep sitting. The clock keeps ticking. You realize the clock is going to win. I hate that feeling. You hate that feeling. Neither of us wants it. So why do we have it? Consider with me the word aimless. It refers to a thing that has not been aimed. This would seem to indicate that it might be aimed, can be aimed, should be aimed. Is an aimless person one who is not being aimed? Now consider the word pointless. It refers to a thing that has no point. Physically, such a thing would be dull. Sort of how I'm feeling right now. The opposite of pointless and aimless would be sharply pointed and directly aimed. Do you see in those words an arrow aimed at a target by an archer? There is no dullness in that picture. Notice the fingers on the string, the hand pulled to the cheek, the sweating bicep, the zeroed eye. It requires energy to aim an arrow. But at what shall we aim? Good news. It really doesn't matter, since any nearby target can be hit. The surefire cure for the blues is to aim pointed energy at something. The object of your aim is of no importance, since all that matters is that you can physically see that your target was hit. I will now stand up and clean my office. I don't relish the idea. I'm really not in the mood. So who's going to make me do this? I am. I'm putting away my laptop now. It's 7.

0: 5 minutes hand scrubbing the cap. When it dries, I'll see if it's wearable again. Unimportant? Yes. Satisfying anyway? Absolutely. Okay, back to work. It's 8:42 a.m., and the clock can no longer be heard. Back again. But now it's the next morning, 3:27 a.m. Penny came into my office yesterday while I was cleaning and suggested that we take my pickup truck to our son and daughter-in-law's house and load up a bunch of stuff from their garage and haul it to a rented storage facility. They're trying to get their house ready to sell. The princess and I spent the day making 3 trips to the storage facility, loading and unloading, loading and unloading, loading and unloading. We made a huge difference in that garage. My office remains a mess, but I feel great. Surefire cure for the blues. Aim pointed energy at a nearby target. Fix something broken. Create a visible change. Make a difference. Want to kick it to an even higher gear? Aim your attention away from yourself. Do a good thing for someone else. Good feelings follow good actions. Someone a long time ago said it makes us happier to give than to receive. Give it a shot. See if it's true. Worked for me. Roy H. Williams.
1: 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Different thoughts lead to different outcomes. Different thoughts equal a different future. Give Kyle Cease 2 days and he'll put you in the groove of greatness. 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
3: Scientific evidence suggests that it was a bad day for non-avian dinosaurs when a large asteroid or comet crashed into the Earth about 66 million years ago. The Chicxulub impact is coincident with the geological KT event. 3/4 of the plant and animal species on the Earth vanished at this time. The Chicxulub crater is approximately 110 miles in diameter just off the coast of the Yucatan Peninsula in Mexico. The original object is estimated to have been 6 or 7 miles in diameter. It was traveling at a speed of 12 miles per second when it entered the Earth's atmosphere. Its impact created a mega tsunami as well as clouds of superheated gas and dust. The impact of this asteroid delivered 2 million times the energy of the most powerful hydrogen bomb ever exploded. Global shock waves radiated from the impact site, triggering earthquakes and volcanic eruptions. Material ejected from the impact site probably ignited wildfires when it re-entered the Earth's atmosphere. An iridium-rich clay layer found around the entire globe is likely the result of this impact event. It is possible that the KT extinction could have been produced by a combination of an asteroid impact and widespread volcanic eruptions. These two forces would have worked together to produce months of darkness and cooler temperatures around the globe. Some species, including mammals, flourished under the changing conditions of the Chicxulub event. It is interesting to speculate that the rise of the human race may have been enabled by an asteroid impact. For Travelers in the Night, this is Dr. Al Grauer. Go to travelersinthenight.org for more information.
4: Today is September 6th on Tidbits in Time, a great day. Stay with me to hear about a popular comedian and television host. We'll talk about a colony that barely survived. Remember a war hero of the American Revolution? And a beleaguered ship limps back to port after a record-breaking expedition. All that plus, if we have time and can get around to it, a report from our War on Procrastination Department. Tidbits in Time is next, so stick around.

0: It was on September 6th, 1958, that Jeff Marshall Foxworthy was born in Atlanta, Georgia. If you laugh at the jokes Jeff Foxworthy tells, you might be a redneck. As a stand-up comedian, he developed the redneck one-liners and scored a viral hit. He has since become the largest-selling comedy recording artist, a Grammy Award nominee, the author of 26 books, a TV game show host, and part of one of the most successful comedy tours ever. On September 6th, 1620, the Mayflower set sail from Plymouth, England. It was the third try. They had first met up with the Speedwell on August 5th, but that ship sprang a leak and went back to port for repairs. Then it happened again, and the Mayflower accompanied the Speedwell back to port, where it was determined she really wasn't seaworthy. So the Mayflower departed alone. These delays cost the colonists time and hardship, arriving just in time for a brutal winter. September 6, 1757 saw the birth of Marie-Joseph Paul-Yves Roch Gilbert du Motier, Marquis de Lafayette, in Chauvin, France. Lafayette volunteered to help with the American War of Independence and was awarded a major generalship by George Washington in a high-level lateral hire. After persuading the French king to send a land and naval force to assist, he was appointed commander of an army unit in Virginia and featured prominently in forcing the surrender of Cornwallis at Yorktown. On September 6, 1522, the Victoria, the only ship to survive the Ferdinand Magellan circumnavigation of the globe, returned to Spain loaded with precious spices. The famed expedition started out with 280 men and five small ships. Of those, only a mere 18 men survived the dangerous adventure, which took 3 years and included mutiny, starvation, disease, and battles along the way. Magellan himself didn't complete the voyage, having died at the hands of natives. September 6th is National Fight Procrastination Day. Chronic procrastinators may say that they perform better under pressure, but more often than not, that's their way to justify putting things off. Perfectionists are often procrastinators because it's psychologically more acceptable to never tackle a task than to face the fear of failure. Besides perfectionists, probably everybody has at least a little bit of procrastination in him or herself, but there are ways to overcome. Don't put off till tomorrow what you could have done today. For your very own email print version of Tidbits in Time, showing up every day for free in your inbox, just send a request to adrian@tidbitsintime.com. That's adrian@tidbitsintime.com. For Tidbits in Time, this has been Gene Vann.
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2: Okay, so there are mites everywhere on you, and you might as well get used to it. No amount of vigorous body scraping is going to rid you of all these eight-legged hitchhikers. Besides, they might be beneficial to our health, or they may at least help out paleontologists with some clues about ancient human lineages. So just think of yourself as being made of the mite stuff. Relax, lie down on the couch among the tiny beetles and spiders who live there.
3: Yes, your couch, your carpet, your entire house is also replete with arthropods, those animals with hard external skeletons and jointed legs. We heard from entomologist Michelle Troutwine about face mites, but she has also joined with other scientists to create the first census of the myriad tiny bugs that live in our homes.
4: It's not just that we have this incredible diversity of bugs on our bodies. We actually are living and evolving with arthropods in our houses as well. And so in North Carolina, I led a study to explore the diversity of arthropods that live in human houses, which, believe it or not, had not been done before. We know a lot about the pest species that live in houses, but not a lot about all the other types of creepy crawlies that we're all living with. And entomologist Matt Bertone led the sampling and identification efforts, and he just knows more than anyone now about the types of bugs that live in our houses.
5: Hi, I'm Matt Bertone. I'm an entomologist at North Carolina State University.
2: Matt, we're sitting here in your lab, and it really looks like a lab. I mean, you got microscopes on benches and tiny jars and forceps. What are they? The things are picking up small things.
5: Oh, definitely, yeah. I actually find some of my best subjects around here. We have a nice population of southern house spiders, which are pretty freaky to most people, but they're harmless.
2: Now, I understand that you've caused a bit of a stir by going on a reconnaissance of people's homes and finding something like 500 different kinds of bugs in somebody's home. And by the way, can I use the term bug? Is there a difference between a bug and an insect?
5: Well, there definitely is, technically. So true bugs are a type of insect, but not all insects are bugs. You know, I'm kind of okay with people calling them all bugs, or I call them critters sometimes, because it's hard to really classify them exactly. But we call them arthropods, things with lots of legs, hard exoskeletons.
2: Now, to get to the study here, you went into people's homes and looked around, and they probably were not happy with what you found. I mean, 500 different kinds of critters on average?
5: 579 species was our minimum estimate of how many we found across all of the 50 homes. Each home averaged about 93 species. But the thing we want people to know is that most of these things that we found in homes were accidental wanderers indoors. They came in, maybe hung around for a little bit, and then ended up dying before they had to get out. But there was a good community of arthropods that we know of that we did find often that live in homes persistently.
2: These weren't big bugs, were they? I mean, they weren't 2 feet high at the shoulder.
5: No. And actually, somebody asked about how much space would all these bugs take up. And I said, you know, when we bring them back, you know, they'd probably take up about a shot glass worth of biomass. I made a little collection of some of the critters that we would find in the homes. So here are a few carpet beetle adults. Here's a dark-winged fungus gnat. Here's one of the parasitoid wasps. This is actually taken from one of the kitchens in the homes. Here's an ant, just to show, but I think everybody knows what ants look like.
2: They're also small.
5: They are very small, and that's kind of what I'm just trying to point out. And you saw the baby silverfish and the very tiny carpet beetle larva.
2: So how do you find them? I mean, did you just crawl around the house with a magnifying glass?
5: Not a magnifying glass, but we did crawl around the house. We strapped on knee pads. We put on headlamps and had flashlights. Kind of crawled around, looked from ceiling to floor, and just searched every surface that we could find. Here's some cobweb spiders.
2: Those look familiar. I have those in my garage.
5: Exactly. They're just everywhere. Black widows happen to be a type of cobweb spider as well, but most of them are not dangerous.
2: What about the things that live in our beds? You know, the mites. Your pillow apparently is a giant occupied zone. I don't know whether that's true, but, you know, that's a little scary.
5: Yeah, so they are there. They're microscopic. And, you know, they're living on the things we shed, like our skin cells and things like that that we shed off our body.
2: All right, that explains what they're feeding on, you know, sloughed off skin, I don't know, maybe hair, stuff like that, you know. Is that true for the majority of the things that we're talking about here, or do they go into the food supply? I mean, are they in the kitchen kind of thing?
5: Of the things we found, most of them were either predators or scavengers, and then another group, the parasitoids. We found a lot of wasps, little tiny micro wasps that like to parasitize the eggs and other arthropods around. They may be coming in from the outside or maybe parasitizing things indoors. But for the majority, we were looking at mostly we found predators and scavengers. So predators being things like spiders and house centipedes. And then scavengers were things like carpet beetles, book lice, and silverfish. These things eat little bits of crumbs of food or hairs or feathers, dead insects. These insects that wander in, they die and they become food for a wide variety of arthropods. We found a lot of Indian meal moths, for instance, in kitchens, and they like to eat nuts and bird seed and things like that. So they do kind of become a nuisance sometimes because they happen to like the things we like to eat, too.
2: Okay, so it sounds like some of them are there because we've done the shopping, but others are there because the others are there, if you will. They're feeding off one another. They've set up a kind of a community. It sounds like they ought to pay part of the mortgage.
5: Yeah, or maybe we should pay them. I mean, for some of the pest control services. Here's another carpet beetle larva. This is a typical one that we would see.
2: He's putting it under a microscope here. That's really great. I mean, it really looks like a creature when you look at it under the microscope.
5: Oh, yeah. They're very cute looking, I think. So carpet beetle larvae are very hairy. They're like a little kind of pipe cleaner. And they go around eating just various things. You can collect an insect, and just a regular size insect. And within its thorax, you'll have a very happy, fat carpet beetle larva that's chewed its hole into there and is sitting in there kind of, you know, like a famous scene in a little tiny room kind of thing. And they're very happy to just do that. And they can live for very long periods of time on very low nutrients. And so they're very well adapted living in homes.
2: Now, these carpet beetles, you've mentioned them a couple times. Yeah. You know, carpet is composed of, I don't know, unless it's synthetic, it's made out of some fur or hair or something like that, which I can't imagine eating that.
5: Oh, well, they love it. I mean, so they, unfortunately for them today, most of our carpet is synthetic, and so they can't feed on that. But back in the day, and if you own a wool rug, they really love wool and hairs. And so they'll eat keratin. So like I said, I even wrote in the paper, I observed them feeding on nail clippings and feathers from a household bird and things like that. Not actually on the bird still, but you know, on the floor around the cage. So they like to eat the things. They've kind of gone in this niche where they feed on things that a lot of other creatures don't.
2: It's sort of a good thing that we have all these things, right? Otherwise, you'd have to clean all this stuff up.
5: Yeah, insects and other arthropods are really great decomposers.
2: You know, I got to wonder, if I were, you know, Abe Lincoln in his childhood living in a log cabin, I might not be surprised to find that there were a lot of bugs indoors. But, you know, today's homes are fairly well sealed, and, you know, you do that for all sorts of reasons. And it's still surprising me. I mean, do we have more bugs now than we would have had, say, 150 years ago in our homes?
5: So I'm not sure, and we do have archaeological data from some very old homes and very old kind of structures. We do think of our modern homes as being completely sterile, I think, and we think of this invisible force field that, you know, that's the outside, this is the inside. We were surprised, and I think the homeowners were surprised to see so many specimens there. Again, a lot of them kind of wandered inside, so that just goes to show that our homes aren't impermeable. And the fact that some of them were alive and doing some interesting things while they were in there I think it's cool to have a nice ecosystem around. We may, you know, if you live in a very open house, and actually we're taking this study worldwide, and we've looked at even some homes in the Peruvian jungle and places like that to see if there's differences, and I'm just now identifying some of those critters.
2: Well, okay, so, I mean, if I'm listening to this, you know, I might be horrified, and so, you know, I'm going to call up the fumigator. Is that the right move? You're an entomologist, so you may be biased, but I just sort of wonder, is this anything to worry about?
5: I mean, I'm definitely biased, obviously, but the fact that you don't notice them just goes to show that you really don't interact with them, that they're mostly small, cryptic things that are very, you know, secretive. And so, really, you shouldn't go about changing behavior in any way. I think that using chemicals liberally is probably not the answer to things that aren't really bothering you.
2: Matt Bertone, thanks very much for talking to me.
5: Yeah, no problem. This is great. Thank you.
3: Matt Bertone is an entomologist at North Carolina State University. So it sounds as though we're surrounded by tiny arthropods and other bugs, and that's okay. If you don't mind, they don't mind.
2: Yeah, but before you get all backpack and raisin on us with your desire to commune with domesticated nature, whether it's the eight-legged critter living in the pores in your nose or the shelled creature grazing on your carpet, we've got to point out that not all bugs are of the type you may want to socialize with.
6: Bedbugs are pretty annoying because they only feed on human blood, and they're resistant to most types of pesticides used, so they're very hard to control.
3: It comes out at night, and it wants to suck your blood, but it's not a vampire, it's a bedbug. And at least vampires have the decency to shrink from garlic or daylight or whatever. Bedbugs have an almost unworldly desire to stick around. They love mattresses and cushions and also traveling, hitching rides on our clothing and our luggage. That is, when they're not busy gnawing at vulnerable body parts. And now, oh joy, they are developing a resistance to pesticides.
2: I have to tell you, I've been there.
3: You've developed a resistance to pesticides?
2: Well, no, I still buy them. No, that isn't it. I've been the gnawee, if you will. That happened one night in a hotel in New York City.
3: Oh, the recipient of a gnaw.
2: Yes, I got a gnaw, and they didn't even knock. I mean, it was just, you know, I woke up the next day, and I was itching around my ankles and bed bugs.
3: Did you feel it at the time?
2: No, I didn't. It was only later. Actually, it was after I checked out of the hotel, luckily for the hotel management.
3: Did you tell them about the bed bugs?
2: Nope. I was long gone and, you know, kind of lost interest a week later.
3: Well, new research might give you an itch to return to that hotel, Seth, but not leave with an itch. Insect molecular biologist Joshua Benoit from the University of Cincinnati is a member of a team of 80 scientists that sequenced the genome of the bed bug. The project is part of an initiative called I5K, and the goal? To sequence 1,000 different insect genomes. The bedbug DNA provides insight into basic bedbug biology and why they are so hard to eradicate, and this might help us fight back.
2: Well, that sounds like good news to me, but I have to say, if it's all the same, I'm going to stay here in bedbug-free California.
6: Oh, I'm willing to bet you have bedbugs in California. You just probably haven't seen them yet. They actually have a worldwide distribution, and their conditions are the conditions within your house.
2: If I were to encounter bed bugs, for example, in my bed, what would happen to me? I mean, do I develop a rash? Do I get itchy red spots? I mean, how do I know I've got these guys?
6: So the first thing that a lot of times happens, you might not have any reaction initially, so you wouldn't even notice it. But then after they bite you more and more, you begin to start developing a reaction to their bites, and you'll end up with having small red dots, and a lot of times you'll see them along the edge of a sheet. And so you'll end up with a lot of bites. You can't really explain them. And then along with that, you'll actually see a lot of bedbug exuviae and bedbug feces, which are these little black dots about the size of a lowercase o, all over your bed and around the edges where their bed bugs would be found.
2: Okay, well, we'll get to how we might control this pest, which apparently is very tough to kill. But first, something about its daily, or maybe I should say nightly, habits. One of the things you found or didn't find in the genome is that this critter is pretty specialized in that it has very few genes devoted to smell or to sight, which suggests that these bugs have other ways of finding their way to our beds.
6: Yeah, so what we found is that they're really focused on finding a vertebrate host, which is you or I. They have low number of vision genes, which allows them to very easily target finding a vertebrate host in a dark environment because they want to feed during the nighttime. They want to feed on you when you're sleeping, but they need to find you in order to be able to feed on your blood. A little bit of the CO2, a lot of the heat of your body, and then some of the chemicals present on your skin seem to all have a combined effect of luring the bedbugs to you.
2: Bedbugs are called ectoparasitic, which I believe means it lives on its host, or on its host's blood, I suppose. But does it give anything back? I mean, what did a bedbug ever do for me?
6: Nothing. They absolutely have done nothing at all for anybody. They're one of those few pests that don't really seem to have any great benefit to any other organisms, besides maybe it's one symbiotic bacteria that it carries around. So, but other than that, it doesn't seem to be really a very beneficial insect.
2: Maybe you can tell me something about their engineering, if you will, since you've sequenced the genome there. Maybe you know more about that. It is obviously very successful, and they can feed multiple times, for example, on somebody who's, you know, asleep there. That happened to me in a hotel in New York, I got to tell you. Can you say what their genes code for that make them so efficient night feeders?
6: Yeah, so part of the project are focused on looking at the genes associated with blood feeding. And these are really ones that are present and associated with the salivary glands and generation of the saliva. And so their saliva seems to be very specialized, and it has a lot of expansion of specific genes that kind of allow them to feed much more effectively. And so this is probably a reason they're able to feed multiple times on the same host. And so this allows them to continually feed on them without the host beginning to develop a very robust immune response.
2: So they're taking bites out of you, and you just sleep right through it.
6: Yep.
2: It also has genes that result in a very tough outer shell.
6: Mm-hmm.
2: What makes that so tough? Is it some sort of, like, you know, fingernails, or what is it?
6: Well, it's all these genes called cuticular proteins. Along with the cuticular proteins and then some lipids, this composes the ectoskeleton of most insects. And so we annotate all these mainly in respect to pests that are resistant, but to get an overall idea of what composes the outer layer of bedbugs.
2: That hard outer shell, does that play an important role in terms of eradicating these guys? I mean, they are hard to eradicate. Does that give them a better defense against pesticides?
6: A little bit. So what they've noticed in some of the pesticide-resistant populations, that you'll see changes in the expression of specific cuticular proteins. And what these seem to do is they correlate with pesticide resistance. And so by expressing more of these, it either is preventing the pesticide from as effectively penetrating into the bed bug or could be detoxifying it somehow. And so this is a big factor in their increased resistance to all the different pesticides and insecticides that are used.
2: Well, speaking of their outer shells, apparently they also have genes that make a protein called reslin, which I understand protects female bugs from rough sex from aggressive males. Maybe you could describe that.
6: Yeah, so bed bugs, they mate by a process called traumatic insemination, and it's slightly hard to describe, but it involves the male mounting the female. And then it takes a specific organ called a paramere and kind of pierces into the abdomen, not where most insects normally mate, into a special structure called an ectospermolage. And then they deposit the sperm there. It's different than most other insects. And so we actually found a expansion of genes that might be involved in kind of making that ectospermolage more pliable. So it would be equivalent of, if you've ever seen the doctor actually take a needle and inject into one of the vials with the rubber, and then they can pull it back out and it stays sealed. So we think that this may be involved in that process, but we'll need to actually do some additional studies to fully validate this.
2: What's the advantage to the bugs in having this kind of traumatic sex?
6: It probably benefits the male in some way a lot more than it did the female. And then the female likely developed this organ, this specialized organ on her abdomen called the ectospermolage in order to actually allow this process to occur and damage her the least. So it seems to be probably a process where males were competing to mate better, but it's not very beneficial to the female.
2: It's my understanding, Joshua, that bed bugs once had wings, but they apparently have lost them once they figured out how to hitch a ride on us, I suppose. Could you see the genes for wings in the genome, even though the wings aren't there anymore?
6: There's a few type of genes associated with the development of wings. So bed bugs will still have smaller wing pad areas where they most likely had wings before. And they still seem to have most of these genes that are associated with the development of wings.
2: I've heard it said that the bed bug is a living fossil. But except for losing its wings, has it changed much over its history? I mean, would the bed bugs of 100,000 years ago look pretty much the same?
6: Yeah, they would look pretty much the same. They haven't really changed a lot in a long time.
2: But why wouldn't it change? I mean, what conditions allow a bug, or for that matter, any animal, to stay virtually the same? I mean, has it just found an ecological niche that's never challenged, and it's earning a good living biting people at night, and it doesn't need to change?
6: Yeah, it's likely the pressures of it. It's once it developed to be a very good ectoparasite of humans and other vertebrates, once it had that body style and looked that way, it was effectively living that way. It probably hasn't needed to change that much since that time. But as we've recently seen, the high levels of increase of pesticide resistance is one of those sort of changes that are occurring, but isn't as overt as one of the ones like if it grew wings or if some other process happened.
2: So in some sense, we may be responsible for the bed bugs having to change their act.
6: A little bit, yeah.
2: Well, finally, Joshua, there are some bugs that are harmless. There are some bugs that are even beneficial. The bed bug doesn't seem to be either one. So let's say we find a way to get rid of it for good. Could there be an unforeseen downside to ridding the world of this species?
6: So for a lot of insects, so such as mosquitoes and other ones, there might be an ecological impact of eliminating them. But I don't foresee very many impacts of getting rid of bed bugs. They seem to only be a ectoparasite. And so I'm thinking that getting rid of them won't have the large ecological impact. But who knows? It may be doing something very special that we have not discovered yet.
2: It might have some large impact on your career, might it not? I mean, if you got rid of them?
6: Yeah.
2: Okay. Well, I hope you're not going to fight it just because of that.
6: No, if I could get rid of them and get rid of bed bugs, I'd just move on to working on some other blood-feeding insect.
2: Joshua Benoit, thank you so very much for speaking with us today.
6: Thank you. I appreciate the time to talk about bed bugs.
3: Joshua Benoit is an insect molecular biologist at the University of Cincinnati. Coming up, the sight of a piece of rotting meat might prompt you to throw it away, but our hunter-gatherer ancestors would probably dine on it and on the microbes that made it rot in the first place.
2: Next, sorting out our buggy friends from foes. with all our mites
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8: The Brandywine Festival of the Arts is an annual art show in Wilmington, Delaware, held the weekend after Labor Day. The festival is a Delaware tradition spanning over half a century. Regionally popular and nationally recognized, the Brandywine Festival of the Arts showcases artists from across the United States. The event perennially ranks in the top 100 shows of the country. 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
10: Now the news. I'm Tian Yu. 8 major central financial institutions, including the Industrial and Commercial Bank of China, have announced plans to bolster their core Tier 1 capital in a move valued at 360 billion yuan, or about $53 billion. The coordinated effort aims to enhance risk resilience and boost lending capacity to serve the real economy. Agricultural Bank of China and ICBC will lead the initiative, raising a combined 260 billion yuan through A-share issuances to the Ministry of Finance and other state entities. The Export-Import Bank of China and 4 major insurers are also set to receive capital injections. Analysts view this as a forward-looking policy, expanding on last year's bank recapitalization to now include policy banks and insurers. Experts say the replenishment will foster a stable financial environment to support major national strategies during the current 5-year plan period. Authorities say 43 people have been confirmed dead and 519 others remain missing as of Saturday after a mudslide struck Jurong Port in Xizang in southwest China on August the 26th. They say 261 foreign nationals from 23 countries have been identified as being among the missing. China launched a massive search and rescue operation after the deadly mudslide, which was triggered by a high-altitude glacier collapse in Nepal. Local authorities have provided assistance to 1,720 Nepalese border residents in Jurong. China has also provided Nepal with daily updates on meteorological, hydrological, and glacier data through a disaster information notification platform. At least 5 people have died when an Amazon cargo flight overran a runway and crashed while landing at Miami International Airport on Sunday. The plane, a Boeing 767-300 that had departed from Puerto Rico, struck multiple vehicles on the ground. The incident prompted the closure of all runways and taxiways. 5 people were injured in the crash, including 3 in critical condition. The Federal Aviation Administration said it will investigate the crash. Ukrainian President Volodymyr Zelensky says talks with U.S. envoys Steve Witkoff and Jared Kushner were very substantive. He said the two sides discussed resuming negotiations on the Russia-Ukraine conflict, security and economic guarantees for Ukraine, and a winter support package. Representatives from European countries, including Britain, France, and Germany, joined their discussions at the third round. Zelensky also said that efforts are underway to revive trilateral talks between Ukraine, the United States, and Russia aimed at ending the conflict. Witkoff said the two U.S. peace envoys had made significant progress in Moscow and hoped that trilateral talks would be announced soon. Witkoff and Kushner traveled to Kyiv earlier Sunday for their first visit to Ukraine after meeting Russian President Vladimir Putin in Moscow. An exit poll showed the far-right Alternative for Germany has won Sunday's state election in Saxony-Anhalt with a record 44% of the vote. The Christian Democratic Union, led by the incumbent state leader, suffered a heavy blow, plunging to 18%, down from 37% in 2021. In the 83-seat state parliament, the AfD is projected to secure 39 seats, 3 seats shy of an absolute majority needed to govern alone. Egyptian President Abdel Fattah al-Sisi says Egypt is looking to further diversify its cooperation with the Asian Infrastructure Investment Bank. Sisi made the remarks during a meeting with AIIB President Zhou Jiayi, who also chairs the bank's board of directors. He said the cooperation will cover energy, transport, ports, and logistics. The Egyptian president expressed appreciation for the ongoing cooperation with the AIIB, which dates back to Egypt's participation as a non-regional founding member. He underscored the bank's vital role in supporting Egypt's development through project financing and technical support. In sports, China has claimed its first victory at the 2026 FIBA Women's Basketball World Cup. Han Xu delivered a dominant double-double as China came from behind to defeat the Czech Republic 74-70 in overtime on Sunday. China suffered an opening loss to defending champion the United States in the tournament. China will conclude the group phase against Italy on Monday. And that's the news. I'm Tian Yu.
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9: Hi, this is Robin Sharma. Welcome to this podcast, which I call Run to Fear. You know, in my work with so many different leaders around the world and so many different human beings, I've realized that the one thing that keeps our lives small is this thing we call fear. And I truly believe that at the end of our lives, the things that we regret the most are not all the opportunities we seized or the things that we did. What we regret the most in life are all the opportunities that we didn't seize and all the things we didn't do and all the sunrises we didn't watch and all the travels we didn't take and all the risks we didn't pursue and, most importantly, all the fears that we did not face. I just finished a new CD called The Cure for Fear. It's a complete system to help you move through your fears to get to a place of incredible freedom and living your greatest life. And a story I shared on it I want to share with you right now. There was a great master who was visiting this temple in the East. And as he walked up to this temple, he saw these three dogs on these chains, and these dogs looked incredibly vicious, and they were barking, and he could see their teeth, and they were foaming at the mouth. And he looked at the man that he was with, and he said, you know, is this a safe temple to enter? And the man he was with said, sir, absolutely. So they walked by the dogs, and the dogs kept on barking, and they were pulling at their chains, and the master and the man continued as they moved closer into the temple. And then all of a sudden, he noticed something interesting. The master looked around and he couldn't believe his eyes. The three dogs had broken away from their chains and they were running directly towards the master. And in their eyes, they looked furious and they were barking, and the master felt that, you know, they were coming directly towards him. But he did something interesting. Most people would run away from those dogs. He ran directly towards the dogs. It was an unbelievable sight. These three dogs running across the courtyard of the temple towards the master, and the master running directly towards them. And something interesting happened. The dogs had never seen anything like this, and they got scared, and they ran away. And the master simply looked there very peacefully, looked at the man he was next to, gave him a gentle smile, and said, always run towards your fears. And I truly believe that that's a profound statement, because on the other side of your fear lives your greatest life. All too often we say, how do I get to my greatest life? Well, it's simply you run towards the things that frighten you. My daughter, Bianca, on her first day of school, she looked at me and she said, Daddy, as I was driving her to school, she said, Daddy, my tummy isn't really feeling very good right now. And I looked at her and I said, Bianca, that's okay. I said, whenever you try something new, you might feel some fear, but that's okay. She said, well, Daddy, how can I get rid of this feeling in my tummy because it doesn't feel good? And I gave her a little bit of coaching. And I said, you know, feel that. Acknowledge that fear. Acknowledge that feeling in your tummy. And I think that's really important. All too often when fears come up, we run away from the fears, or we don't even know the fears are there, or we pretend they don't exist. But what you resist will persist. What you befriend, you will transcend. I invite you, I encourage you to befriend your fears. Feel your fears where they occur in your body. Name your fears, because when you name your fears, you build some awareness of your fears. Validate your fears. Say, you know what? I'm moving out of my comfort zone right now. I'm starting to feel afraid. Maybe it's a fear of failure. Maybe it's a fear of the unknown. But just pay attention to that. Because all too often, it's like we pretend our fears are not there, and then they own us. It's like there's these scary monsters in the basement, and we pretend that they're not there, and they really govern our lives, and they govern our choices, because your fears are actually governing your choices. They're limiting you. But the day you walk down the stairs to the cellar, to the basement, and invite those scary monsters known as your fears up for a cup of tea or hot chocolate or coffee, is the day you realize they were actually pretty small. I've had so many people come out to my workshops, and I give them some coaching around their fears, and they'll send me an email 2 weeks later, 3 weeks later, and they'll say, you know what, that conversation I was afraid to have with my father, or that challenge I was afraid to accept in my professional life, I did it. And I don't know why it took me so long, because once I did it, I realized my fear was much smaller than I made it out to be. So be like that master. Run
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12: The difference between bad ads and good. The Monday Morning Memo for May 30th, 2016. Silence is golden. Duct tape is silver. The wit of these seven words is rooted in the fact that the second sentence is an anomaly, an unexpected intrusion into the often repeated idea that silence is golden. This anomaly is nevertheless brought to closure and resolved in the mind of the listener. Duct tape is, in fact, silver. Bad ads leave no gaps and have no anomalies. Everything is stated clearly. No questions linger in the mind of the customer. Good ads intrigue the customer and arouse their curiosity. Online marketers call this engagement. Novelists, screenwriters, and storytellers have been intriguing us for decades, yet few people in advertising ever bother to study how they do it. Good news, I am one of those few people. Good storytellers use gaps and anomalies to trick the reader, the listener, the viewer into supplying the information they intentionally left out. Result? Engagement. But it's up to your reader, listener, or viewer to find resolution and bring closure to your mystery. Will he or she be able to piece it together and figure it out? Here's an example of an effective ad that uses gaps and anomalies to elevate the interest of the listener.
13: Hey, you heard about John and Elizabeth?
14: Never thought he'd do it.
13: I never thought she'd say yes.
14: Yeah, she definitely could have done better.
13: Yeah, I think John knows that, too.
14: Did he go to Ramsey's?
13: Yeah, he got that part right, but he was about to mess it all up.
14: How?
13: He was just going to hand it to her like it was a box of cookies.
14: Who saved him?
13: Well, his ring consultant at Ramsey's asked him how he was going to propose.
14: Yeah, mine asked me, too.
13: John didn't have a plan, so his consultant said, hey, you're giving her a ring from the Heart of New Orleans collection. Why not give it to her in the Heart of New Orleans?
14: Please tell me he's going to follow through on that.
13: Yeah, he's putting together a big master plan.
14: Every town should have a Ramsey's.
13: Definitely.
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12: How long did it take you to figure out that John had asked Elizabeth to marry him? Yet the characters never say marry, marriage, engaged, engagement, or proposed. Likewise, the fact that Ramsey's is a jewelry store was left unsaid until the announcer finally mentions it in his closing tag. Here's another ad, written on the same day, that leaves out a different kind of information. This ad features two characters that have been in this radio campaign together 52 weeks a year for more than a dozen years.
16: Shopping for an engagement ring at Spence is different from every other jewelry store on Earth.
17: That's a pretty big statement. You're going to need to back that up with some evidence.
16: Number one, we have virtually every style of engagement ring that's ever been designed.
17: Yes, that's true.
16: Number two, all our rings are out in the open, where you can pick them up and try them on and read the price tags.
17: Yes, I've got to give you that one too.
16: Number three, a truly fantastic diamond is included in the price, and you get to choose the diamond for yourself.
17: Also true.
16: That means I'm winning 3-0, right?
17: Sarah, it's not a contest.
16: No, it became a contest the moment you challenged what I said.
17: I think you're still mad that I told everyone you weren't born in Canada.
16: Canadian engagement rings are the best engagement rings in the world.
17: I agree.
16: And hockey is better than football.
17: And you are very Canadian.
16: Thank you.
18: Spence.
17: Wow!
18: Off Brimley, outside Scarborough Town Center, on Highway 7, just off Highway 400 in Vaughan, and in Mississauga near Square One.
12: Sean's rejection of Sarah's opening statement is interesting because characters in ads rarely, if ever, challenge the credibility of positive statements made about the advertiser. Later, Sarah's 3-0 comment communicates an undercurrent of emotion because it is likewise unexpected, another anomaly. You raise an eyebrow and wonder.
19: When did this become a contest?
12: Sean has done something wrong that he isn't aware of. But you are required to figure this out for yourself. When Sarah blurts out that
16: Canadian engagement rings are the best engagement rings in the world,
12: you wonder, what the hell is a Canadian engagement ring? Because there is no such category. This is followed by an even weirder anomaly.
16: And hockey is better than football.
12: This helps you understand that Sarah is trying to prove her Canadianness. Finally, you have closure. Traditionalists would argue that all of this is a waste of time and does nothing to help us convert the listener into a customer. But they are wrong.
20: People will remember stories long after they've forgotten your bullet points. Lori Beth Jones.
12: And people remember people long after they have forgotten facts. Any idiot knows what to include if you have the customer's attention. But most advertisers fail to win the customer's attention. Most advertising is just white noise. There can be no conversion until first you have engagement. Carefully chosen gaps and anomalies are the signature of skillful storytellers. It isn't what you include that makes you a great writer. It's what you exclude. Roy H. Williams.
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22: 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Extreme heat can make people sick and harm them in other ways, too.
23: Think about your ability to make decisions, your judgments, your hand-eye coordination, your balance.
22: Barack Alamud is at the Harvard T.H. Chan School of Public Health. His team analyzed workplace injuries reported to the Occupational Safety and Health Administration in 2023. They found that injuries like falls, burns, and cuts were more likely on days when the heat index was higher than 85 degrees, and the risk climbed more sharply when it was hotter than 90.
23: We found that the risk of injury increases by about 20% when the heat index is 110 Fahrenheit versus 80 Fahrenheit.
22: And even people working indoors in industries like manufacturing and healthcare were more likely to be injured on hot days. In some cases, a lack of air conditioning could be to blame. In others, the causes may be less direct. For example, rates of violence go up during a heat wave, which could put emergency room personnel at greater risk of injury. So as heat waves intensify, it will be important to understand the risks that workers face and take steps to protect them. Climate Connections is produced by the Yale Center for Environmental Communication. To learn more about climate change, visit climateconnections.org.

Eu não tô com você.

0: At the tone, we've reached the top of the hour. 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
1: So do you know who's writing the speeches? Hi, this is Dave Zanotti. Let's talk about it today on the Public Square. When it comes to Donald Trump, I don't know that I want to be a speechwriter for him, because if you think about it, you know when he's reading the teleprompter and you hear the delivery where he's reading the words, then you know when he jumps off the teleprompter and says whatever it is he wanted to say. How much fun would that be to be a speechwriter and watch what happens in that process? Now, that's his style, and he has the right to it, and people have the right to like it or dislike it. We're not making a comment one way or the other. But when it comes to the Democrat National Convention, people stayed very much on the teleprompter. And there's a group of people that have interesting names. One is Jon Favreau, and the other is John Lovett. Now, you would immediately think, well, wait a minute, that's an SNL skit guy, John Lovett. And Jon Favreau, he's from the Avengers, right? Well, actually, no. These two people have the same names as very famous movie stars and television actors, but they're young people who've been writing speeches since the time of the Obama administration. And very young people at that. And they have no relationship to these folks whatsoever. But they are some of the primary players behind the speeches that are being written today from coming out from the Democratic Party and from the Democratic campaign. So you can take a look and see who actually is writing this stuff. That's a big deal, who's actually writing it. And there is a group of people, again, who have unusual names that you would think were someone else. You never hear about them, but they're out there. So who's writing the speeches? There's a team. And those people are storytellers, and they make their living telling stories. It's okay to ask who is writing the speeches, because lots of times the candidates are talking, and it's ideas they've embraced, but the artfulness is not their words. Something to think about. This is Dave Zanotti on the Public Square. Thanks for listening.
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3: Beautiful. Love that. Love
2: that. Got it, buddy. Got it, man. We got it, Mr. Warden.
4: Today is September 6th. Let's take a look back at today in rock and roll history. 1967, director D.A. Pennebaker's movie about Bob Dylan, Don't Look Back, widely considered one of the greatest rockumentaries of all time, premieres in New York City.

0: 1967. The Beatles record tracks for several songs related to the Magical Mystery Tour project, including I Am the Walrus, The Fool on the Hill, and Blue Jay Way.
1: I am the Eggman. They are the Eggman. I am the Walrus.
0: 1 year later, 1968, Eric Clapton records his guitar solo for the Beatles track While My Guitar Gently Weeps.

1970. Jimi Hendrix makes what is to be his last appearance on stage, performing at the open-air Love and Peace Festival in Femarn, Germany.

0: rock and roll birthdays on this date. Blues legend Jimmy Reed, born in Dunleith, Mississippi in 1925. 1942, Dave Bargerden of Blood, Sweat, and Tears. 1943, Pink Floyd bassist, singer, and songwriter Roger Waters, born in Cambridge, England. Guitarist, vocalist, and key member of Emmylou Harris's hot band Buddy Miller, born in 1952. Lead vocalist of the Cranberries, Dolores O'Riordan, born in 1971. And lead singer and lyricist for the Cardigans, Nina Pearson, born in 1974. And that's a look back at September 6th, today in rock and roll history.
1: I'm Connor Farrell.
2: And I'm Rhett Alane.
1: Dr. Alane, this week, how do we get into space? And today, what's the future of getting into low Earth orbit?
2: I mean, so we're...

0: No.
1: Oh, you need to watch it. Go find it on YouTube. So it has three rockets that launch. And once the fuel gets used up, mostly used up, there's two side rockets that come off. And they don't crash into the ocean. They come back and land to be reused. And same with the center stage. The center stage goes a little bit further, and it actually lands in a barge in the ocean.
0: Okay.
1: You have to go watch this.
0: Okay. Yeah. I see you, Elon.
1: Yeah. Elon Musk. Oh, that's his idea.
0: Is he still there?
1: Yeah. Well, that's his company. So, So what other options are there? There's this idea of a hybrid rocket. So it's not just launching a rocket from the ground. Instead, let's put the rocket in an airplane. And so if we get the airplane, it can get really high and really fast and then launch it. So we don't have to worry about as much air. We're already moving fast. And so that's one way to do it. But you need a really big plane to do that. And they're actually building a really big plane to launch rockets from. So I don't know if it'll work really great.
0: From a plane?
1: Yeah. Another very promising idea for the very far future is a space elevator. It's real.
0: What?
1: So the idea is to put some object in orbit and then have some type of cable coming down to the Earth. And so then you don't have to worry about, getting a rocket up into space. You can just have a machine that climbs the cable and then launches from the top part.
0: Well, what kind of fire department is going to come save me in my space elevator?
1: It'd have to be space people, I guess.
0: Space Force?
1: Yeah.
0: Is that their only task?
1: Right. So, I mean, but that's going to be really hard to build. The materials, we're talking about 250 miles, 500 miles of cable that has to be strong enough to support itself. It's not an easy problem. So it's a material design problem right now. But if we could do that, we could easily get into space and then launch our next stage in human exploration by easily getting into space. It's not easy right now. So that's going to be the next stage. But that's what you need to know about getting into space on STEM Science Radio.
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6: 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I'm Rick Pettigrew with four fascinating news stories to tell you about from this past week of Archaeologica. 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Our tour program, TAC Tours, will continue in October 2026 with our tour of spectacular sites in Turkey, including Göbekli Tepe. Registration is open for that. The link to our tour program is at archaeologychannel.org/tours. And now, here's Laura Kennedy with the audio news from Archaeologica. 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
7: 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I'm Laura Kennedy, and these are the headlines in archaeology.

0: Logical and historical news for the week of February 15th through the 21st, 2026. Our first story this week comes from Japan, where a new study of the prehistoric Jomon people proposes that their two genetic lineages come from environmental and cultural factors affecting a single lineage rather than multiple lineages from different migration routes. As reported by Viz.org, the Jomon people first appeared in Japan some 16,000 years ago, where they would flourish for more than 10,000 years as sedentary hunter-gatherers. Most scholarly knowledge of them, including their overall population movement, is derived from archaeological sites or well-preserved artifacts, including pottery. Previous research has identified two main genetic lineages among the Jomon, one from eastern prehistoric Japan and another from the west. However, it was unknown whether these multiple lineages originated before or after the Jomon migration into Japan. Prior to this study, archaeologists had not yet conducted a comprehensive demographic history of the Jomon, despite large amounts of preserved genetic data. Many Jomon studies use genetics from present-day Japanese people, who also carry traces of more recent migrants from 3,000 years ago. To most accurately study the Jomon, however, researchers need to use Jomon remains. Professor Hiroki Ōota led a team from the University of Tokyo's Department of Biological Studies. As they shared in the journal JSTAGE, they used new genetic Jomon evidence, including the data from 13 newly sequenced skeletons. According to graduate student Koke Yoshida, the researchers used mitochondrial DNA from bones to analyze population changes over time. For analysis, Bayesian skyline plots used DNA mutations and statistical modeling to estimate demographic changes. The genetic results indicated that one group of Jomon ancestors migrated into Japan and then changed as they spread across the archipelago. Researchers also found that the population, especially in the east, had a significant increase between 13,000 and 8,000 years ago. Identifying a single parent lineage for the Jomon illuminates the importance of environmental and cultural factors in Jomon history. Eastern Japan had abundant food resources, including marine animals, while Western Jomon had fewer resources. These environmental factors might explain why Eastern Japan could support a larger population. However, the study's outline of Jomon history is called into question by some archaeological evidence. Future research will need to address this conflict between genetic and archaeological evidence. Ōota's lab plans to use paleoenvironmental and ecological approaches to investigate further. Next, we turn a little west of Athens to the small town of Eleusis, where a new study has probed the particulars of a famously secretive cult ritual. Researchers experimentally confirmed that ergot fungus could have been used to produce a psychoactive drink. As reported by the Greek Reporter, researchers from the National and Kapodistrian University of Athens collaborated with international scholars on the study. They outlined their findings in the journal Scientific Reports. For centuries, scholars have puzzled over the Eleusinian mysteries. The rituals lasted for over 1,000 years, ending in the 4th century AD with the Christianization of the Roman Empire. Initiates from all social classes and each corner of the Greek world participated. The initiation ritual was grueling. It involved days of fasting, purification rites, and complete silence. A key part was drinking kaikion in the telesterion hall, a drink whose ingredients were never shared under threat of death. Historical accounts describe how the drink led to a profound transformation and powerful visions. The mysteries were inspired by the Homeric hymn to Demeter from the 7th century BC. Demeter, the goddess of agriculture, searched for her daughter Persephone, who had been taken by the god of death, Hades. Her grief led to the agricultural cycle of life and death that initiates would replicate every autumn. In 1978, archaeologists proposed that the strange effects of kaikion may have come from the ergot fungus that infects barley. Ergot produces ergot alkaloids that are related to LSD, Other scholars critiqued this proposal, as ergot can lead to a disease called ergotism, which caused mass death in medieval Europe. The new study experimentally tested whether ancient techniques could turn ergot into safe psychoactive compounds. Researchers used wood ash and water to make a lye solution, and then used that to heat powdered ergot. The team found that this process removed more dangerous compounds and created the safer psychoactive LSA, or lysergic acid amide, as well as iso-LSA. Chemical analyses confirmed the presence of LSA. Researchers proposed that ergot could also be neutralized via mixing with barley and mint or by air exposure. Nearby plains could have been a source for infected barley. Archaeologists are careful to note that the mysteries were not drug rituals. LSA worked together with fasting, collective ceremony, and expectation. They are also careful to express that this is not confirmation that they used ergot, but rather that it was possible that they did. Either way, this helps to further color our understanding of the most secretive mysteries of the ancient world. Our third story takes us to Venezuela's state of Monagas, where archaeologists have uncovered a stone petroglyph that is one of the country's oldest pieces of rock art. As reported by Heritage Daily, Venezuela has many ancient indigenous art forms, including petroglyphs or rock engravings. Other art forms include micropetroglyphs, geoglyphs, cave paintings, megalithic complexes, mythical stones, and lithic grinders. Researchers have used stylistic and relative chronological analysis to date most of these sites to the time between 6000 and 1700 BC. Mayor Daniel Monteverde and a commission from the National Land Institute announced the discovery of this new petroglyph, which sits in the highlands of Quebrada Seca in the Cedeño municipality of Monagas. Cedeño is known for the petroglyphs left behind by the ancestral Chaima and Carinya civilizations. The petroglyph has engravings of spirals, concentric circles, and anthropomorphic figures. Researchers believe the engravings are between 4,000 and 8,000 years old. They also propose that the figures belong to ancient cosmology and reflect connections to the sun, the water cycle, and ancestral spirits. Venezuelan petroglyphs involve four techniques: linear low relief, planar low relief, linear high relief, and planar high relief. The creator of this petroglyph carved shallow grooves in the linear low relief technique. These likely used stone chisels and hammers, as well as abrasive stones mixed with sand and water. Archaeologists have uncovered traces of pigments, making it likely that they were also painted. According to historian Luis Peñalver, this discovery is significant for Monagas, as it confirms that people made prehistoric rock art in the region. This also presents one of the oldest archaeological records in eastern Venezuela. The petroglyph also indicates that Cedeño was crucial for transit and settlement. Researchers can study these patterns of settlement, migration, and culture through stylistic patterns. For now, local officials are collaborating with the Institute of Cultural Heritage to research and date the engravings. Petroglyphs face risks from both erosion and human interference, so protecting this valuable record will be a coordinated effort going forward. We end our week in the Jordan Valley in Israel, where archaeologists have used three innovative dating techniques to determine that the important Ubaidia formation is around 1.9 million years old. This dating makes the Ubaidia prehistoric site one of the oldest human sites outside of Africa. As reported by Phys.org, the research was the work of Professor Ari Matman of the Hebrew University of Jerusalem, Professor Omri Barzilai from the University of Haifa, and Professor Miriam Bellmaker of the University of Tulsa. They published their study in the journal Quaternary Science Reviews. Archaeologists have long studied the Ubaidia formation because of its preserved connections to the Acheulean culture. The Acheuleans are distinguished by their comparatively complex bifacial stone tools, discovered next to large collections of animal remains. Previous datings of the site used relative chronology to predict an age between 1.2 and 1.6 million years old. The new study used three dating methods. The first is called cosmogenic isotopic burial dating. When cosmic rays hit rocks on Earth, they create rare isotopes that decay at predictable rates once underground. Researchers can analyze the decay to see how long the isotopes have been buried. However, this method is not infallible. The initial isotope dating was around 3 million years old, which contradicts all other available evidence about Ubaidia. As the research team described in their paper, they discovered that this result was likely due to sediment recycling. Within the Dead Sea Rift, sediments with artifacts are shifted and end up settling at the edge of this site's paleo lake. Their next method used sediments from the lake to detect Earth's magnetic field preserved within them. Sediments preserve the magnetic field position as it is when they settle, enabling researchers to compare the patterns to historical magnetic field patterns. This analysis revealed the sediment dating to the Matsuyama-Crone period, which began more than 2 million years ago. The final method used fossils of freshwater Melanopsis snail shells. The researchers performed uranium-lead analysis to create a minimum dating for the stone tool layers. Compiled together, these methods indicate that Ubaidia is at least 1.9 million years old. This is comparable to the Dmanisi site in Georgia and indicates early human settlement of multiple areas outside Africa. The team's findings also signal that stone tool-making traditions, which include Acheulean and the simpler Oldowan, diffused along various routes from Africa at the same time. That wraps up the news for this week. For more stories and daily news updates, visit Archaeologica on the World Wide Web at archaeologica.org, where all the news is history. 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I'm Laura Kennedy, and I'll see you next week.
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4: Today, the almighty Toller, the Honors College at the University of Houston, presents this program about the machines that make our civilization run and the people whose ingenuity created them. Recently, I was clearing out my parents' apartment and found a cache of coins from their days in Nigeria. These were mostly huge British pennies, specially minted with a hole in the center so African traders could string them together. But two bright silver coins grabbed my attention. They were the size of silver dollars, faced with a portrait of a woman and backed with a double-headed eagle. Their date really shocked me. 1780. After some investigation, I found I was holding one of the most circulated currencies the world has ever known, the Maria Theresa Thaler. Maria Theresa ruled over the Habsburg Empire in the 18th century for 40 years. Her matronly portrait graces the coin, along with her abbreviated Latin titles. The reverse depicts the double-headed eagle of the Holy Roman Empire. This coin was originally minted during her reign, and she demanded that it meet the highest standards for both silver content and aesthetic design. The name Thaler derives from the Joachimsthal, or Valley of St. Joachim, in Habsburg, Bohemia. Rich silver deposits in that region supported the minting of high-quality silver coins, known as Joachimsthaler, or Thaler for short. That's where we get our word dollar. Maria Theresa had her first Thaler minted in 1741 and took great pains to secure its value. She signed one of the first international coinage conventions in 1753, which defined its silver content and set exchange rates. This ensured it would become a stable currency for international trade. In fact, it enjoyed a success she could hardly have imagined when she died in 1780. By then, the Habsburg mints had struck over 30 million thalers. The Thaler traveled from European ports to trade centers of the Middle East and Africa, where it became a standard for international exchange, particularly in areas that lacked coinage. The Empress's original coin was so loved and trusted that Arab traders wouldn't accept anything other than Maria Theresa's 1780 final edition. So the mints of Austria restruck the same coin year after year, always with the date 1780. Its inscribed edge meant it couldn't be shaved or clipped to glean bits of silver, unlike the Ottoman Mejidiye. As the Ottoman Empire weakened, the Thaler helped to secure trade, buy smuggled weapons, and bribe officials throughout the Middle East. Thalers bought coffee and silk in Mocha and slaves in Zanzibar. They supplied British soldiers in Ethiopia, covered costs for Muslim pilgrims to Mecca, and paid ransoms and dowries from Morocco to Kano to Oman. In 1935, Mussolini demanded the dies from Austria to mint coins for his war in Abyssinia. He refused to share his thalers with Britain, so the British minted 14 million of their own Maria Theresa thalers in London and another 19 million in Bombay. Most likely my thalers are from the British period. So while I really don't have coins from 1780, I do have a bit of stable currency on hand. You have to admit, this old lady really gets around. I'm Richard Armstrong at the University of Houston, where we are interested in the way inventive minds work.
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6: This is UN News Today with me, Charlotte Dawson. The headlines. Repeated attacks on humanitarian warehouses in Ukraine are putting medical aid at risk, the World Health Organization warns, following the latest strike. The UN and partners launched a nearly $50 million appeal to support people affected by the catastrophic floods in Nepal. And a new human rights report documents forced displacement from three Palestinian refugee camps in the West Bank. We begin in Ukraine, where an overnight air attack in the Kyiv region affected one of the World Health Organization, or WHO's, main warehouses storing humanitarian medical supplies. This marked the third attack on the WHO storage facility in the last 3 months. Here's spokesman Christian Lindmeier speaking to journalists in Geneva.
7: The attacks are part of a broader pattern affecting humanitarian operations across the country. In 2026, at least 20 attacks have affected warehouses storing humanitarian supplies, including 15 attacks on warehouses holding health-related humanitarian supplies.
6: Mr. Lindmeier said humanitarian medical supplies are a lifeline for people who need healthcare in frontline and hard-to-reach areas, and attacks on warehouses storing them can delay or disrupt the delivery of essential health support to those who need it most. He stressed that the locations of United Nations and WHO facilities and warehouses are known to all parties to the conflict as they are communicated through established arrangements. The United Nations and partners have launched a $49.6 million emergency appeal to deliver support to more than 84,000 people affected by the devastating flash floods and landslides in Nepal. The four-month response plan, announced on Friday in Kathmandu, addresses critical operational gaps identified by the government to prevent further hardship and disease outbreaks as winter approaches in the mountainous Himalayas region. Lila Peters-Yahia, UN resident coordinator in Nepal, noted that families have lost everything. Their loved ones, their homes, their livelihoods, which she said were swept away in minutes. The response focuses on essential humanitarian needs across multiple sectors. For example, families will receive direct cash transfers to buy essential goods, a move that will also help boost local economies. Humanitarians will also distribute cold weather shelter materials before winter sets in, as well as portable solar units, so households that are off the electricity grid can have power and light. Other operations include restoring damaged water networks, deploying purification systems, and delivering hygiene supplies to prevent the spread of waterborne illnesses. The catastrophic flooding was triggered by a glacier collapse on the 26th of August. More than 1,250 people have been killed, according to latest figures, and thousands more remain missing. Israeli security forces forcibly displaced the entire Palestinian populations of three refugee camps in the occupied West Bank in January and February 2025. They continue to prevent their return, which violated international law, according to a new report by the UN Human Rights Office, OHCHR. It said Israeli security forces deployed during the Operation Iron Roar offensive killed civilians, destroyed hundreds of homes, damaged roads and other infrastructure, cut off water and electricity, and blocked humanitarian access to the Jenin, Nur Shams and Tokarim refugee camps. Israeli forces went door to door, ordering residents to leave. Some displaced Palestinians told OHCHR that Israeli officers said there would be no more refugee camps and that they should all go to Jordan. By October 2025, 52% of structures in Jenin refugee camp, 48% in Nur Shams and 36% in Tokarim refugee camp have been destroyed or damaged. The report underscored that large-scale, long-term and systematic displacement of over 33,000 Palestinians from refugee camps during the Iron Wall military operation raises serious concerns of the crime against humanity of forcible transfer. Charlotte Dawson, UN News.
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9: Hi there, I'm Thane Maynard. Uh-oh, I guess it's come to this. I took my dog to the veterinarian this week, and though my vet said she's healthy, he also said she's gained weight and I'm feeding her too much. After a positive and somewhat lengthy discussion about the problem with giving dogs treats, I realized this all sounds pretty familiar. My vet's point was that giving animals treats as rewards is actually more positive for the pet owner than for the pet. They don't really need it, and dogs in particular prefer our attention and play. The trouble is, most packaged pet treats are high calorie and the equivalent of animal cookies. I left with instructions for her to get more exercise and eat more vegetables like baby carrots if treats are needed. Of course, this is the exact same message I get from my own doctor. Eat more vegetables, get outside, and go for a walk. We have the same challenge at the zoo. In the wild, most animals are extremely fit in order to survive. In zoos, it's a challenge to not let your animals bulk up, from cheetahs to gorillas or even elephants, with more calories than they need. So we work hard to keep our animals active and feed them the same food they eat in the wild.
8: The 90-Second Naturalist is a production of Cincinnati Public Radio and the Cincinnati Zoo, with support from Cincinnati Public Radio members to spread the good news of the natural world.
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10: Ranger Station, Ranger speaking.
11: Yeah, hi. I'd like to report a bear sighting.
10: Location?
11: In the forest, near the side of the road.
10: No need for alarm, sir. The forest is where bears live.
11: But this was no ordinary bear.
10: No ordinary bear?
11: Yeah, one second I'm having a smoke taken in the view. Next thing I know, I am face to face with Smokey Bear.
10: Let me guess, Smokey had a tip for you.
11: He did. He must have seen me toss my cigarette on the ground. He told me never to do that because it only takes one spark to start a wildfire.
10: He's a smart bear. Did you know that 9 out of 10 wildfires are caused by humans? That means 9 out of 10 wildfires can be prevented.
11: That's what Smokey said. I had no idea.
10: That's why Smokey's famous, and you're not.
11: Good point.
10: Get your Smokey on. If you see someone in danger of starting a wildfire, step in and make a difference, because 9 out of 10 wildfires are caused by humans. 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

0: Nature, January 23rd, 1896, page 274. On a New Kind of Rays, by W.C. Röntgen.
1: One of the fascinating things about X-rays was not only that they themselves were invisible and they hadn't been perceived before, but that they revealed things that couldn't be seen.
2: In kind of the popular telling of the discovery, he put his hand between the vacuum discharge tube and this particular type of photographic plate and saw the outline of the bones on his hand.
1: My name is Philip Ball, and I'm a science writer, and I'm the author of a forthcoming book called Invisible, looking at the social and cultural history of invisibility. It's been said, I think rightly, of the whole era of modern science, and particularly of modern physics, which we can say began around the middle of the 19th century, that what characterizes it is that it became increasingly interested in things you couldn't see. At that time, around that time, there seemed to be a complete proliferation of invisible rays. They were given names like N-rays and black light. And for a time, these excited a comparable amount of scientific interest to X-rays until those two in particular were found to just be a figment of the experimenter's imagination. X-rays were preceded by the notion of so-called cathode rays, which were thought then to be a kind of a ray that emanated from a hot electrode, so a charged piece of metal, basically. And it was found that these rays came off and that they could be affected by magnetic fields, and they could be focused by magnetic fields or deflected by them. So a lot of people were investigating cathode rays. It was really one of the hot subjects of this time. And Röntgen was one of them. And it was through his investigations of cathode rays that he discovered X-rays.
2: My name is Melinda Baldwin. I'm a historian of science at the American Academy of Arts and Sciences in Cambridge, Massachusetts. So Röntgen was Wilhelm Conrad Röntgen was a German physicist, pretty far along into his scientific career, already highly respected, full professor at Würzburg, I believe, at the time. And one night he was experimenting with something called a vacuum discharge tube, which was a pretty common piece of equipment. A lot of people had been using it in physics for a number of years, and the physics community already knew that the tube emitted something called a cathode ray.
0: One. The tube is surrounded by a fairly close-fitting shield of black paper.
2: But Röntgen one night noticed that if he put his hand between the tube and a sheet coated with something called
0: barium platinocyanide,
2: I think I've got that right, he could see the outline of the bones in his hand.
0: Two, it is seen, therefore, that some agent is capable of penetrating black cardboard, which is quite opaque to ultraviolet light, sunlight, or arc light. It is therefore of interest to investigate how far other bodies can be penetrated by the same agent.
2: So Röntgen's paper reads a little bit like a laundry list of all of the things that he tried upon discovering X-rays.
0: Paper is very transparent. Printer's ink offers no marked resistance. The fluorescence shows behind two packs of cards. A single thickness of tinfoil hardly casts a shadow on the screen. A piece of sheet aluminium, 15 millimeters thick, still allowed the X-rays, as I will call the rays for the sake of brevity, to pass.
2: I think a lot of this is aimed at answering questions about whether these are just cathode rays. So he tests out all of these things and he says, okay, so it's different from cathode rays in this way. It's similar to them in this way, but then when I tried this, the X-rays behaved completely differently from cathode rays.
0: If the hand be held before the fluorescent screen, the shadow shows the bones darkly, with only faint outlines of the surrounding tissues. I have also a shadow of a wire wound around a bobbin.
2: When Röntgen reports a lot of these things he did that seem to us now almost tedious or almost obvious, a lot of what he's trying to do is establish that this is in fact a new type of ray.

0: So the medical applications were clear almost immediately. If the first thing you've done is taken a photograph of the bones in a hand, you know, any doctor would think, well, if I want to know if a bone is broken, I can use this x-ray machine. And one of the really remarkable things about x-rays, I think, is how simple the apparatus ultimately was.
1: One of the obvious medical benefits of x-rays, given that it could clearly photograph objects that were hidden inside the body, hard, dense objects like bones, is that it could also show you foreign objects that were lodged there. So it was used to look for them. And, you know, during the First World War, this was fantastically useful. You could see bits of shrapnel and, you know, bullets and so on that were lodged inside people. And so this was very definitely a medical benefit. But, you know, that in itself, the fact that there were these positive aspects, medical aspects of x-rays, only seemed to lend credence to the idea that x-rays generally were a good thing for the body. People certainly had no idea in the early days that x-rays were dangerous. In fact, quite the opposite. They thought x-rays had miraculous healing properties. Just about any new rays that were discovered around that time were given this kind of magical property. So when radioactivity was discovered, which itself was an offshoot of research on x-rays, it was discovered just a year later. And this, radioactivity was also thought to have healing properties. People thought that the radioactive element radium would be some sort of miraculous cure. And the same was true with x-rays. It's very clear that, you know, several people suffered a great deal because of it. In fact, Thomas Edison's assistant who helped him with his x-ray experiments had to have his arm amputated because he was so badly, damaged by the work he did on x-rays.

0: Eine neue Art von Strahlen von Dr. Wilhelm Konrad Röntgen. Vorläufige Mitteilung. Lässt man durch
1: Nature was the first to publish the English translation of Röntgen's paper. Immediately, contributors start writing into Nature to share theories on the nature of the rays.
2: January 23, 1896. Letters to the editor. On Röntgen's rays from Arthur Schuster. Professor Röntgen's remarkable discovery will materially affect our views concerning the relation between the ether and matter.
3: Just about every scientist, certainly every physicist, believed that electromagnetic radiation, like light and like radio waves and X-rays, were all that they had to be carried by some medium, just as, you know, water waves carried by water and sound waves are carried by vibrations in air. There has to be something, people thought, some sort of fluid that carries these electromagnetic waves. So that's what the ether was believed to be.
2: It has been known for a long time that besides the transverse vibrations, which account for the phenomena of light, it is possible that longitudinal vibrations should exist in the ether, and, according to the view of some physicists, must exist. Should not the new rays be ascribed to longitudinal waves in the ether?
3: The ideas about the ether go back a very, very long way. The idea that there's some kind of pervasive medium throughout the universe goes back certainly to the Middle Ages, where it was felt that it was a kind of a life force that animated the whole universe.
1: Essentially suffused everything around us. So it wasn't something that we could touch. It wasn't something that we could taste. It wasn't even something that you could really detect.
3: Even in the late 19th century, there were mystical ideas attached to it. And some scientists, people like William Crookes, who was for a time the president of the Royal Society, he believed that the ether could be a bridge between the visible and the invisible or spiritual worlds, that somehow the ether could, for example, carry messages from invisible beings, perhaps from spirits of the dead, to the human world. So, you know, the ether, it had this strictly scientific role of carrying electromagnetic radiation, but it also retained a kind of a mystical role as well.

0: it was really Einstein's 1905 work.
1: Einstein's theory of special relativity, which showed that actually you didn't need the ether at all to explain the behavior of light.
0: There's a great line in his paper where he says, and you'll see from what I described, that the ether is completely unnecessary. Which would have been just a really shocking phrase, I think, to a lot of a lot of physicists at the time.
1: So people often say that was when the ether died. Actually, most scientists continue to believe it for long after that. It was just too deeply ingrained.
2: Extra, extra, read all about it. Extra, extra, read all about it.
0: Rontgen's discovery, even before the translated paper appeared in Nature, it hit the popular press quite quickly.
1: They went down very well. The news got out very, very quickly, and they were, I think it would be fair to say, they were something of a sensation, not just in science, but with the general public, perhaps even more so with the general public. So very, very quickly, within a year or so of X-ray's discovery, There were public shows people could go to see their own bones. People were setting up X-ray generating machines, cathode ray tubes, basically, to generate X-rays that would then be registered on big phosphorescent screens. And you could go there and put your hand in front and see your own bones, see your own skeleton. And people flocked to these shows. There, one was set up in Germany, in Berlin. Another was set up by Thomas Edison in America, who was always alert to any new commercial prospect from science. On the one hand, X-rays seem to be something very mysterious, and they seem to be revealing a hidden dimension of existence, almost. But I think what perhaps appealed to the public imagination more was something, I suppose you'd have to say, something much more vulgar. That in particular, the fact that because they could see through things, there was, right from the beginning, there was this old idea of X-ray specs, of being able to see through clothing. And in fact, a year after Rontgen reported X-rays, there was at least one company in Britain that was advertising X-ray-proof underwear for women. There were sort of satirical poems written at the time of how these X-rays were actually quite naughty things.
3: Nowadays, I hear they'll gaze through cloak and gown and even stays, those naughty, naughty Rontgen rays.
1: There was this kind of ribald humour about it, but that went along with a slight sort of public unease that somehow X-rays were going to allow us to pry into things and into places where we shouldn't really be looking. I think there are parallels to be drawn with the ideas of dark energy and dark matter today. I mean, these are both ideas that are very well motivated theoretically or observationally. So, there are reasons to invoke them, but we don't actually know that there is this stuff called dark energy, or even actually this stuff called dark matter. We just know that it seems to have, that there are gravitational effects that we can't account for in another way. And it seems that what we do when, what scientists do when faced with a mystery like that, is that you create something invisible to bridge that gap of not knowing. I think this is a perfectly respectable thing to do. It just allows you to think about the problem without, just having to throw up your hands and say, we don't know what's going on. But it doesn't, but sometimes we then get to take it literally. And I think if we look back and see how people thought about the ether and what functions it served then, and that it turned out to be a completely fictitious substance, then, that perhaps should give us a little pause for thought in being too literal about these, what are really kind of metaphors of dark matter and dark energy, that may turn out to be just manifestations of something else altogether.

0: You've been listening to the Nature Pastcast, produced by me, Kerry Smith, with contributions from writer Philip Ball and historian Melinda Baldwin. The music was Variations on a Theme by Handel, composed by Johannes Brahms in 1861, and one of Röntgen's favourites. Next month, the human family tree gains a new
1: branch. 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
2: Coming up, scientists find a more efficient way to use carbon dioxide emissions to produce biofuel. I'm Steve Showalter, and this is Science Elements.

No doubt about it. Fossil fuels drive the world's energy production. But when burned, they also emit carbon dioxide and other greenhouse gases, which can contribute to global warming. In fact, since the beginning of the Industrial Revolution in the late 19th century, the combustion of fossil fuels in combination with extensive deforestation has led to about a 40% increase in the amount of carbon dioxide in the atmosphere. But now researchers in Mexico say they have discovered a cheaper, more efficient way to produce biofuel from algae that also removes carbon dioxide emissions from the environment. Their report appears in Industrial and Engineering Chemistry Research, an American Chemical Society publication. Algae-based biorefineries only need nutrients, water, sunlight, and carbon dioxide to run. These systems are designed to produce cleaner energy in the form of biodiesel, methane, or ethanol. However, current configurations are costly both in terms of money and energy. To address this issue, Eusio Rubio Castro and colleagues developed a mathematical model to determine the optimal design of an algae-based biorefinery where flue gases from different industrial facilities are used as the raw materials. The team developed a mixed integer nonlinear programming model and applied it to a case study in Mexico. Their model determined that using flue gases as a source of carbon dioxide reduced costs associated with the algae growing stage, the most expensive part of the process. It also reduced all other costs by almost 90%. Using water recycled within the biorefining process also reduced freshwater needs by about 83%. However, as the technology stands, the researchers say that the costs are still too high to justify an algae-based biorefinery on its own. Instead, they say that producing cleaner algae-based fuels should be seen as a necessary expense in the global effort to reduce and capture carbon emissions. Well, that's all for now. Join us next time as scientists investigate how insects do something that seems impossible. Science Elements is a production of the American Chemical Society, the world's largest scientific society. To learn more about the article featured in this episode, go to www.acs.org/science-elements. From all of us at Science Elements, thanks for listening.

0: I'm Dr. Steve Showalter, your host for Science Elements, a digest of cutting-edge research from the American Chemical Society, the world's largest scientific society. For some reason, many Americans like their meals supersized and super fast. But according to dietitians, what we generally end up with is superficial. Satisfying? Yes. But nutritious? Hardly. In a typical year, an average American eats 42 pounds of corn syrup, 24 pounds of ice cream, and 24 pounds of artificial sweeteners. And that's not counting the 23 pounds of pizza, 53 gallons of soda, and 2,736 pounds of sodium we consume annually. Unfortunately, our love affair with these high-caloric, low-nutrients foods is expanding, along with our waistlines, and some foods are even tied to health problems and diseases, such as cancer. So if we can't or won't change our eating habits, what else can be done? Well, some scientists are trying a novel idea. They're actually trying to improve the foods we can't resist. So in the next few minutes, you'll hear about how scientists are closing in on a way to make a better, more healthful French fry, how a heady discovery could have beer fans rolling out the barrel, and finally, how carob plant leaves could help fend off food poisoning. If you had to define America in six words or less, what would you say? Land of the free, home of the brave? Nice, but a little too long. The great melting pot? Maybe, but it doesn't really encompass what truly binds us together as Americans. How about this one? Would you like fries with that? Face it, French fries are what holds this nation together. Of course, we're joking, but only just a little bit. Each year, a typical American eats about 29 pounds of French fries. So yes, it seems we do like fries with almost everything. And that is a source of a hidden problem. You see, French fries and other starchy fried foods contain a substance, naturally formed during cooking, that might be linked to cancer. But now, in a first-of-its-kind finding, scientists in the United Kingdom say there may be a way to reduce the amount of this compound called acrylamide in fries and other foods. Donald Mottram and colleagues report that they were able to connect changes in natural potato components such as glucose, fructose, and amino acids that are formed during preparation and cooking with the amount of acrylamide created. The team also developed a computer model to better predict ways of reducing acrylamide levels in cooking. Their report appears in the Journal of Agricultural and Food Chemistry, a weekly ACS publication. The commercial process of making French fries involves selecting potatoes, sorting and cutting them, adding sugar, blanching, drying, and then freezing them. Then, they are fried up at home or at a restaurant. The researchers studied many of these steps to figure out how they contribute to acrylamide formation. It turns out that minimizing the ratio of fructose to glucose, two simple sugars humans can use for energy, in the cut frozen potato strips used to make French fries, can lower the levels of acrylamide that end up in this fast food staple. Armed with this new information on how preparation and cooking can promote differing amounts of acrylamide in French fries and other foods, the scientists believe they should be able to make changes in the process that will cut down on the overall levels of this compound. According to the Beer Institute, the average Joe, or Josephine, drinks about 28 gallons of beer each year. That works out to a little more than one six-pack per week. For true aficionados, the frothy head or beer foam at the top of the glass is just as important as the beer itself, adding eye appeal and bursting with aroma. It's actually something that beer scientists have studied for decades. And now, thanks to researchers in Spain, the age of the perfect beer head could be at hand. Tomas G. Villa and colleagues say they have discovered what may be the first yeast gene for beer foam. They say the discovery opens the door to new possibilities for improving the sudsy topping on the world's favorite alcoholic beverage. Their report appears in the Journal of Agricultural and Food Chemistry. Villa explains that proteins from barley and yeast used to make beer.
1: At the tone, we've reached the top of the hour. 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
2: The Public News Service DOA Newscast, July 31st, 2026. I'm Mike Clifford. A dad who gave his 14-year-old son an AR-15 assault rifle that the teenager then used to unleash a mass shooting at a Georgia high school was sentenced Thursday to 15 years in prison. NBC News notes a jury in March convicted Colin Gray on multiple charges, including second-degree murder and involuntary manslaughter, over the Christmas gift his son used in the September 4, 2024 shooting at Appalachee High School. The shooting killed two teachers and two 14-year-old students. Nine other people were injured. Meantime, as folks in Colorado and families across the U.S. struggle to pay for food, rent, and health care, efforts to raise taxes on the richest Americans are gaining momentum.
3: A new bill introduced in Congress targets the nation's 938 billionaires. Instead of taxing reported income, which often obscures their net worth, the measure would tap 5% of their total wealth, including stocks and real estate. Colorado Center on Law and Policy CEO Lydia McCoy says the nation's tax code has always been evolving.
4: As the way that people make wealth is changing, the way we tax wealth has to change. As we see greater disparities in income generation, as we see increases in the cost of basic necessities, we have to make adjustments to make it more fair for the average American.
3: Supporters say the Make Billionaires Pay Their Fair Share Act would raise enough money to pay every public school teacher at least $60,000 a year, cap child care at 7% of a family's income, and restore $1 trillion stripped from health care under the GOP's signature One Big Beautiful Bill Act. For decades, lawmakers have worked to lower taxes, particularly for higher earners, arguing that if people kept more of their own money, it would boost the economy. I'm Eric Galatas.
2: And a new study from the Action Network ranks Oregon among the top 10 states to catch one of nature's most awe-inspiring sights, meteor showers.
5: The state boasts large areas without city lights, especially in the east, as well as plenty of clear days to make for optimal viewing. Robert Lunsford with the American Meteor Society says most meteors are the size of a pea, and they're not very bright. But he adds, sometimes meteors can be the size of a tennis ball known as a fireball, which will make for a brighter display.
6: Every now and then you get one even larger, the size of a volleyball or a basketball, and those will be brighter than the full moon, and they quite often leave a persistent trains in the sky that look like smoke trails that last a minute or two.
5: The yearly Perseid meteor shower is active until August 24th and will peak overnight on August 12th with up to 100 meteors per hour. The moon will also be new that night, making for a darker sky. Lunsford encourages people to get away from city lights to catch the best view. I'm Isabel Charlet.
2: This is Public News Service. As Wisconsinites prepare for the high-stakes August primary, sustainable farmers are highlighting urgent rural and agricultural issues.
7: They say federal policies have contributed to an economic downturn, but East Troy farmer Jim Studi believes state programs can help strengthen farms. He supports increased investment in conservation efforts, such as producer-led watershed groups, which he says can multiply the impact of state funding. Studi notes the state program supporting these groups incentivizes practices that benefit farms, natural resources, and the local economy.
8: This program is wildly successful, and we have a lot of groups, and the funding level has remained constant. So we have more groups chasing the same amount of money, and the result is less money to each group. So we really need to see an increase in funding.
7: Studi says farmers are under pressure to conserve farmland while maintaining productivity to meet demand. And as growers are currently facing a drought, he says it's never been more important to ensure soil can withstand the assault from severe weather. I'm Judith Ruiz Branch reporting.
2: Next to Nebraska, where students will soon return to the classroom, and doctors say a healthy start can make a difference in how they learn and perform.
9: Nebraska state law requires physical exams for children entering kindergarten and seventh grade, along with students transferring from another state. Dr. Rachel Johnson, a pediatrician with the University of Nebraska Medical Center, reminds parents that medical checkups can address other concerns, too.
10: Any learning concerns that a family might have for a kiddo? I think sometimes people forget that we as pediatricians and family doctors can often help families navigate some of those challenges, because I think at the end of the day, we want kids to succeed in school.
9: Johnson says doctors can also help families identify nutrition, sleep, or developmental concerns that could make it harder for a child to thrive in school. Crystal Blair reporting.
2: Finally, families across South Carolina can still make the most of summer camping trips, fishing days, and backyard evenings, but public health officials say they should take a few simple steps before heading outside.
11: Experts warn that bites from ticks in South Carolina can carry Lyme disease, Rocky Mountain spotted fever, or other serious infections. Dr. Amy Shai, a public health physician at the South Carolina Department of Public Health, says ticks are a major concern because the state's warm winters can keep them alive all year.
12: Ticks and tick-borne diseases in South Carolina, it's actually year-round. I mean, that's due to our mild winters, as well as we have different types of ticks and they have overlapping life cycles. So we see the most tick activity April through September.
11: CA says mosquito bites are also dangerous and can cause a variety of serious illnesses. I'm Mark Richardson.
2: This is Mike Clifford, and thank you for wrapping up your week with Public News Service. 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
13: In the beginning, there was darkness. Now, Spitzer scientists say they're seeing the universe's first light. Hi, I'm Daniel Brennan.
14: This Spitzer Space Telescope podcast is part of a series highlighting recent discoveries in infrared astronomy. It's produced by NASA's Spitzer Science Center at the California Institute of Technology in Pasadena. The Spitzer mission is managed by NASA's Jet Propulsion Laboratory.
13: New observations from NASA's Spitzer Space Telescope strongly suggest that previously detected infrared light originated from clumps of the very first objects of the universe. The image can be seen as the album art for this podcast or by visiting www.spitzer.caltech.edu. The recent data indicate this patchy light is splattered across the entire sky and comes from clusters of bright, monstrous objects more than 13 billion light years away. Quote, "We are pushing our telescope to the limit and are tantalizingly close to getting a clear picture of the very first collections of objects. Whatever these objects are, they are intrinsically incredibly bright and very different from anything in existence today," said Dr. Alexander Kishlinski, lead author on two reports to appear in Astrophysical Journal Letters. Astronomers believe the objects are either the first stars, humongous stars more than 1,000 times the mass of our sun, or voracious black holes that are consuming gas and spilling out tons of energy. If the objects are

0: 13.7 billion years ago in a tremendous explosion called the Big Bang. Observations of the cosmic microwave background by a co-author of the recent Spitzer studies, Dr. John Mather and his team, strongly support this theory. Mather is a co-winner of the 2006 Nobel Prize for Physics for this work. After the Big Bang, another few hundred million years or so would pass before the first stars would form, ending the so-called Dark Age of the universe. With Spitzer, Keshlinski's group studied the cosmic infrared background, a diffuse light from this early epoch when structure first emerged. Some of the light comes from stars or black hole activity so distant that although it originated as ultraviolet and optical light, its wavelengths have been stretched to infrared wavelengths by the universe's expansion. Other parts of the cosmic infrared background are from distant starlight absorbed by dust and re-emitted as infrared light. Quote, "There's ongoing debate about what the first objects were and how galaxies formed. We are on the right track to figuring this out. We've now reached the hilltop and are looking down on the village below, trying to make sense of what's going on," said Dr. Harvey Mosley, a co-author on the papers. The analysis first involved carefully removing the light from all foreground stars and galaxies in the five regions of the sky, leaving only the most ancient light. The scientists then studied fluctuations in the intensity of the infrared brightness in the relatively diffuse light. The fluctuations revealed a clustering of objects that produced the observed light pattern. Quote, "Imagine trying to see fireworks at night from across a crowded city. If you could turn off the city lights, you might get a glimpse at the fireworks. We have shut down the lights of the universe to see the outlines of its first fireworks," said Keshlinski. Mather, who is senior project scientist for NASA's future James Webb Space Telescope, said, quote, "Spitzer has paved the way for the James Webb Space Telescope, which should be able to identify the nature of the clusters." For the Spitzer Science Center, I'm Daniel Brennan.
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3: This is the History in 5 Minutes podcast, the number one podcast for learning about anything in history in no time at all. I'm your host, Michael Rank. Today's topic is The Most Productive People in History, Part 4, Theodore Roosevelt. We're continuing our series of The Most Productive People in History due to the reason that I have released a new book on Kindle called The Most Productive People in History, 18 Extraordinarily Prolific Inventors, Artists, and Entrepreneurs from Archimedes to Elon Musk, which you can get for only 99 cents. Roosevelt's high productivity begins from the early years of his life. One scene illustrates this. In the late 1800s, a doctor visited Roosevelt's family in New York to determine why young Theodore was so sickly. He was severely asthmatic, which was a condition that was often fatal in those days. Dr. Dudley Sargent told the young man that due to his condition and his weak heart, failure to lead a quiet life would result in death. Well, young Theodore shot back as follows. "Doctor, I'm going to do all the things you tell me not to do. If I've got to live the sort of life you have described, I don't care how short it is." Well, Roosevelt made good on his word. He and his father built a gym in his house, where he practiced weightlifting and boxing. Roosevelt soon developed a rugged physique and established a lifelong habit of exercise and purposefully straining himself. He joined the rowing team at Harvard. During his European honeymoon a year after graduation, he took a detour and scaled the 15,000-foot Matterhorn in Switzerland. Other careers of his that required physical hardiness were cattle rancher, deputy sheriff, explorer, war hero, and police commissioner. He loved boxing and won Harvard's intramural lightweight championship. Roosevelt continued to spar throughout his political career, even during his days in the White House. One day, he boxed a young artillery officer who smashed a blood vessel in his eye. Roosevelt remained nearly blind in his left eye for the rest of his life. There are many aspects of his personality that made him the highly productive person he became, but one of the most important was that he seized initiative. According to a colleague, his motto was action, action, and more action. He took the reins of whatever task in which he was engaged. Once he determined the correct course of action, Roosevelt moved rapidly. This came of his study of military history.

0: history, where in two sides of a battle, the one that took action had the strategic advantage. One episode from 1884 illustrates this trait. His wife died in childbirth, and his mother died of typhoid on the same day in the same house. To begin a new chapter in his life, he moved west to work as a cowboy. A man had intentions on Roosevelt's ranch, so he hired a killer named Paddock to get rid of him. Hearing of this, Roosevelt armed himself and rode over to Paddock's residence to end the situation immediately. He said, "I understand you have threatened to kill me on sight. I have come over to see whether you want to begin the killing." Needless to say, Paddock did not bother him again. Beyond taking action, Roosevelt's productivity also resulted from how he chose to spend his time. He read frequently due to his belief that efficiency did not come from packing in scheduled activities down to every last minute of the day. Rather, it was through the feeding of his intellect. Even during the height of a presidential campaign, he records in his autobiography his schedule, and he packed in nearly 4 hours of reading each day. He enjoyed all sorts of types of literature, from fiction, science, political philosophy, and history, and you can imagine a nervous political aide bursting into a study, telling Roosevelt to put down his copy of Cicero because he was scheduled to begin the day's fourth speech in only 2 minutes. Researcher Robert Talbert notes another explanation for Roosevelt's productivity. It was his method of splitting up his schedule. His reading times were broken up into 45-minute increments, divided between 3 half-hour time slots and 3 1-hour time slots. There's no way that Roosevelt could have known this, but such a segmented approach to reading is the best way for the brain to retain information. A 2008 study from the University of Illinois found that the brain's attentional resources drop after a long period of focusing on a single activity. Even brief diversions can significantly increase one's ability to focus on a task for a long period of time. Roosevelt read widely, and he had omnivorous reading habits. He read absolutely everything, whether Sir Walter Scott, an ornithology, or historical anthologies or Greek classics. He always carried a book with him, whether enforcing the law in the Dakota Badlands or sitting in the Oval Office. Throughout his life, Roosevelt read an average of 5 books a week. A more shallow approach to learning would say that one can only read books in his or her profession or chosen field. But Roosevelt would have taken a bayonet to such an idea. His diverse reading made him informed on nearly any subject in conversation. It also allowed him to add creativity to whatever job he held. For example, Roosevelt's knowledge of the natural world influenced his decision to create the United States Forest Service and establish 5 new national parks. He began the wildlife refuge system and set aside 42 million acres for national forest and areas of special interest, such as the Grand Canyon. A final reason for Roosevelt's productivity is a little bit less interesting, but no less important. Roosevelt was an early riser who accomplished the most important duties of the day first. He co-led a disastrous expedition across the Amazon Basin in 1913 and 1914 after his presidency concluded. Although he only ate half rations, despite the backbreaking labor of carrying canoes over land and also enduring sweltering heat, he even suffered bouts of malaria, but Roosevelt still found time to write. He raised funds for the expedition on the condition that he would provide a written account of the journey. These accounts form the basis of his book, Through the Brazilian Wilderness. Despite the difficulties of the expedition, Roosevelt woke up before the rest of the camp, went for his morning swim, after making sure that the water is free of piranhas, then wrote his quota of pages. He wrote in the jungle for 2 reasons. First, the details of the expedition would have been lost if he had waited to write from the comfort of his own home in America. Second, he knew that writing in the beginning of the day gave him energy that would not have been available if he waited until nightfall. Any writer can agree that the excuses for not writing are much more compelling at night than in the morning. While Roosevelt possessed far more physical and mental energy than the average person, his lessons of productivity are many and I think worth considering today. Above all, he would advocate continuous action and forward movement. The worst thing for a man to do, he said, was not to make the wrong decision, but to be fraught with indecision. Nothing good could ever come of that. Here's a quote from him. "Far better it is to dare mighty things, to win glorious triumphs, even though checkered by failure, than to rank with those poor spirits who neither enjoy nor suffer much, because they live in a great twilight that knows not victory nor defeat." Well, I don't know about you, but after listening to the life of Roosevelt, it makes me want to join the Rough Riders and storm a hill with a bayonet in hand. But if nothing else, you can experience more vicarious pleasure from his life and feel that forward action by reading about a lot more stories of his background and his daring do in my new book, the most productive people in history, 18 extraordinarily prolific inventors, artists, and entrepreneurs, from Archimedes to Elon Musk. It's available for only 99 cents on Amazon.com on Kindle, and you can download it today. 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I'll even throw in a free history ebook that you can grab right now at michaelrank.net/freebook. Have a good day.
1: Today is September 7th on Tidbits in Time, an interesting day. Stay with me to hear about a strange novel with a not-so-anonymous author. We'll remember a famous multi-hit singer, talk about an air superiority machine, and remember the father of television who took a dim view of his own device. All that plus, it's that time of year again, sports fans. We'll take you to the Football Hall of Fame. Tidbits in Time is next. On September 7th, 1946, Joe Klein was born in New York City. In 1996, he published one of the strangest books ever, Primary Colors. He used his insider position to chronicle the life of a thinly disguised actual president as a fictional character and wrote under the pen name Anonymous. Why he thought that would work makes no sense, and his identity was quickly discovered, but the novel sold a huge number of copies and made him a multimillionaire. On September 7th, 1936, Charles Hardin Holly was born in Lubbock, Texas. He had 25 big hit songs before he died at age 22 in a Beechcraft Bonanza plane crash shortly after takeoff in inclement weather. Gary Busey portrayed him in The Buddy Holly Story. Paul McCartney was a fan and produced a 10-part video documentary about his life. Holly's hits include Peggy Sue, It's So Easy, Maybe Baby, That'll Be the Day, and True Love Ways. September 7th, 1997 was the first flight of the only fifth-generation plane ever placed into service, the FA-22 Raptor. The U.S. Air Force has 139 in its active inventory, providing an air superiority weapons platform unmatched, either existing or projected, by any other country. In exercises against our best planes as aggressors, it has a 100% win rate. In one exercise without a single loss, 12 Raptors took out 108 opponents. On September 7th, 1927, Philo T. Farnsworth transmitted the first ever all-electronic television picture in history. A boy genius, he invented television. And as the story goes, he got the idea while he was plowing a potato field and realized that an electron beam could scan the same way. Farnsworth never became famous for his invention and later felt that he'd created a kind of monster. In fact, he never owned a television himself and refused to let his son watch it. It was on September 7th, 1963 that the Pro Football Hall of Fame opened in Canton, Ohio. A small town outside of Cleveland, Canton seems an unlikely place until you know two things. One, that the NFL was founded there in 1920. And two, that it was home to the Canton Bulldogs, a now defunct but once successful franchise in the league. We're in week one of the current NFL season, an exciting time for millions of American sports fans. For your very own email print version of Tidbits in Time, showing up every day for free in your inbox, just send a request to adrian@tidbitsintime.com. That's adrian@tidbitsintime.com. For Tidbits in Time, this has been Gene Vann.
2: This is Radio Bang, bringing advancement to a new generation of leaders. 1 billion plastic water bottles recycled into fabric creates about 27 million jackets. American company PolarTech recently celebrated the 1 billion bottle mark, creating fabric with virgin polyester quality. 60% of the company's production includes recycled yarns. Brands that use eco-conscious PolarTech in their garments include Patagonia, L.L. Bean, The North Face, Arc'teryx, Cabela's, Eastern Mountain Sports, Carhartt, and Eddie Bauer. 40 billion plastic bottles are discarded each year in the U.S. PolarTech is making a dent and reports to be up for the task of growing that impact. A community in the Canary Islands of Spain is gaining complete confidence in wind power thanks to Gorona del Viento, an exemplary electric company with a backup plan. Most islands have a breeze, but wind power is subject to fluctuation when the blowing stops. Gorona del Viento has created a source for backup energy, using excess wind power to push seawater high. When the wind doesn't blow, the pressure of the falling seawater powers electric turbines to keep the energy consistent. It's proven to consistently provide power for 10,000 people. The success of this electric company to rely 100% on renewable energy points a way for other communities with access to wind and water. This episode of Radio Bang is brought to you by CBI. CBI's annual National Student Media Electronic Convention is in Minneapolis, October 22nd to 24th. Info at askcbi.org. Bringing advancement to a new generation of leaders, this is Radio Bang.
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4: Hello to everybody out there, and thanks to all of you for joining us. This is Rick Pettigrew again with the top stories of the past week and the audio news from Archaeologica. As we've done since 2001, we selected four news items posted online by our partner, Archaeologica.org. Please go to the Archaeology Channel Facebook page and tell us what you think, or post a message on our social networking site, ArchaeoSeek. A pre-Viking tunic dated to AD 300 is just one of hundreds of perishable artifacts appearing out of Norway's melting glaciers. Excavators at a burial mound site in Tennessee hope to show that the disturbed site still has research value. A new interpretation of boat-shaped stone monuments in southern Sweden argues for systematic Bronze Age seafaring in the Baltic Sea. And a sunken port city at the Nile River's entrance is littered with well-preserved ancient ships predating Alexandria. Please remember that we couldn't do this show without a little help from our friends, so we're really grateful to our supporting members. If you like this show and are not already a member, please get on board and send us some support. Go to the new and improved archaeologychannel.org and participate in our membership program. And now here's Laura Pettigrew with the audio news from Archaeologica. We hope you find this to be a valuable part of your day.
5: Welcome to the audio news from Archaeologica. I'm Laura Pettigrew, and these are the headlines in archaeological and historical news from March 17th to March 23rd, 2013. In our first story from Norway, a pre-Viking wool tunic shows how global warming is proving something of a boon for archaeology. The discovery is a greenish-brown, loose-fitting article of outer clothing, suitable for a person up to about 176 centimeters or 5 feet 9 inches tall, from the melting Lenbring Glacier approximately 2,000 meters above sea level. The evidence demonstrates that the glacier has not been so small since AD 300, because carbon dating places the tunic around that date. Archaeologists have made 1,600 similar finds in Norway's southern mountains since thaws accelerated in 2006, including a Viking mitten dating from AD 800, an ornate walking stick, a Bronze Age leather shoe, ancient bows, and arrowheads that people long ago used to hunt reindeer. One ancient wooden arrow had a tiny shard from a seashell as a sharp tip in an intricate bit of artisanship. Lamb's wool with a diamond pattern that has darkened with time comprises the fabric of the tunic. Only a handful of similar tunics have survived so long in Europe. The researchers in Oslo said one puzzle was why anyone would take off a warm tunic by a glacier. One possibility was that the owner was suffering from cold in a snowstorm and grew confused with hypothermia, which sometimes makes sufferers take off clothing because they wrongly feel warm. The owner used the tunic well and repaired it several times, according to Marianne Vedeler, a conservation expert at Norway's Museum of Cultural History. In recent years, archaeologists from Alaska to the Andes have made other ice-free finds because glaciers are receding. Scientists blame the shrinkage on climate change, stoked by man-made emissions of greenhouse gases from burning fossil fuels. The 1991 discovery of Ötzi, a man who roamed the Alps 5,300 years ago between Austria and Italy, is the best-known glacier find. In the United States, Toya Heap, vice president of the Native History Association, recently stood on the slope of an ancient Native American burial mound in Tennessee, confident in the significance of what was beneath his feet. Historians long have been familiar with the 1,800-year-old site. However, Heap was still excited to see state archaeologists begin excavations. The purpose of the dig never was to prove specifically what rests within the two small hills. The Tennessee Division of Archaeology is working with several organizations to have the ancient burial sites formally recognized by having the National Register acknowledge them. The small-scale excavations, conducted with the help of archaeology students from Middle Tennessee State University, are looking for evidence that the burial sites are still intact. For the Native American community, whether the site gets on the National Register of Historic Places or not, it's still a sacred place. Aaron Dieterwolf, a prehistoric archaeologist for the state, pointed out visible layering of soil as strong evidence the mound is intact. To be eligible for the National Register, according to Dieterwolf, a site has to have research potential, meaning scientists could dig into the mound and answer questions about how and why Native Americans created them. It is illegal, however, to disturb a grave. Scientists also understand that once they've rooted through a historically significant site, they've destroyed at least part of it. The larger of the two mounds stands some 20 feet tall. The other, smaller mound is a few hundred yards to the north. Williamson County and Middle Tennessee are home to a number of burial mounds, but these are among the oldest, according to the state. Archaeologists and historians have dated the mounds to around AD 200, during the woodland period of Tennessee's prehistory. Phosphate mining, farming, and a series of crude excavations in the mid to late 1800s have threatened the integrity of the sites. Previous excavations uncovered various items, including some probably brought to the area by Native Americans from the Ohio Valley, such as a copper pan flute casing and a metal axe. Next, we travel to the Baltic Sea region, where in the middle of the Bronze Age, around 1000 BC, the amount of metal objects increased dramatically. At about the same time, a new type of stone monument, arranged in the form of ships, started to appear along the coasts. New research, described in a thesis from the University of Gothenburg, Sweden, shows that maritime groups built the stone ships. These seafaring people were part of a network that extended across large parts of northern Europe. According to the new interpretation, they maintained the network largely because of their strong dependence on bronze. Archaeologists long have assumed that bronze imported to Scandinavia came from the south, and recent analyses have been able to confirm this theory. Researchers frequently discuss the distribution of bronze objects, with most analyses focusing on the links in the networks. However, scientists only rarely have considered the people behind the networks or their meeting places. One reason researchers rarely discuss the meeting sites is because they have not been able to find their locations. This is in strong contrast to the trading places of the Viking Age, which have been easy to locate as they left behind such rich archaeological material. Joachim Wehlen of the University of Gothenburg and Gotland University has analyzed the archaeological material from the Bronze Age stone ships and their placement in the landscape. The entire Baltic Sea region, and especially the larger islands, such as the Swedish island of Gotland, are home to many stone ships. Investigators think that the ships may have served as graves for one or several individuals, and often have viewed them as death ships intended to take the deceased to the afterlife. Valen's study shows a different picture. Some stone ships don't have graves in them. Instead, they sometimes show remains of other types of activities. So in the absence of the dead, the traces of the site's users are becoming the focus of attention. One of Valen's conclusions is that the stone ships and the activities that took place point to people strongly focused on maritime practices. Details in the ships indicate that the creators built them to represent real ships. Valen notes that the stone ships give clues about the shipbuilding techniques of the time, and therefore about the ships that sailed on the Baltic Sea during the Bronze Age. By studying the landscape, Valen has managed to locate a number of meeting places, or early ports, dating to the Bronze Age. These are areas that resemble hill forts and are located near easily accessible points in the landscape, such as well-known waterways leading inland. In our final story, new research into Thonis Heraklion, a sunken port city that served as the gateway to Egypt in the first millennium BC, is the topic of examination at an international conference at the University of Oxford. The port city, situated 6.5 kilometers off today's coastline, was one of the biggest commercial hubs in the Mediterranean before the founding of Alexandria. This necessary port of entry, known as Thonis by the Egyptians and Heraklion by the Greeks, was where archaeologists think seagoing ships unloaded their cargoes for temple officials to assess them and extract taxes before transferring them to Egyptian ships that went upriver. In the city's port area, divers and researchers currently are examining 64 Egyptian ships dating between the 8th and 2nd centuries BC. Researchers say the ships are exceptionally preserved, with 700 examples of different types of ancient anchors. The researchers believe this represents the largest nautical collection from the ancient world. According to Dr. Damian Robinson, director of the Oxford Center for Maritime Archaeology at the University of Oxford, the surveys revealed an enormous submerged landscape with the remains of at least two major ancient settlements. In ancient times, natural and artificial waterways crisscrossed this part of the Nile Delta. One of the key questions for researchers is why the Egyptians created several ship graveyards about 1 mile from the mouth of the River Nile, and why they seem to have deliberately sunk boats close to the port. Dr. Robinson, who is overseeing the excavation of one of the submerged ships, known as Ship 43, says it appears to be part of a large cluster of at least 10 other vessels in a large ship graveyard. This might not have been a simple abandonment, but a means of blocking enemy ships from gaining entrance to the port city, explained Dr. Robinson. Tempting as this interpretation is, however, researchers must also consider whether the Egyptians sank these boats simply to use them for land reclamation purposes. The port and its harbor basins also contain a collection of custom decrees, trading weights, and evidence of coin production. Thonis Heraklion played an important role in the network of long-distance trade in the eastern Mediterranean, since foreign merchants would have used the city as their first stop at the Egyptian border. Excavations in the harbor basins yielded an interesting group of lead weights, likely used by both temple officials and merchants in the payment of taxes and the purchasing of goods. Among these, an important group of Athenian weights. They are a significant archaeological find because it is the first time that researchers have identified weights like these during excavations in Egypt. Another Oxford researcher is analyzing more than 300 statuettes and amulets from the late Pharaonic and Ptolemaic periods, including Egyptian and Greek subjects. The majority depict Egyptian deities such as Osiris, Isis, and their son Horus. The Egyptians of these periods mass-produced the figures on a scale unmatched in previous periods. The artisans made them primarily for Egyptians, however, evidence suggests that some foreigners also bought them and dedicated them in temples abroad. That wraps up the news for this week. For more stories and daily news updates, visit Archaeologica on the World Wide Web at archaeologica.org, where all the news is history. I'm Laura Pettigrew, and I'll see you next week.
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3: This is Cosmos Quickly, and I'm Lee Billings. In this episode, we're talking with a nuclear historian about the new Christopher Nolan blockbuster, Oppenheimer, a film about one of the most complex and tragic figures of the early atomic age. I'm very pleased to welcome Alex Wellerstein to Cosmos Quickly. Alex is a nuclear historian and professor at the Stevens Institute of Technology in Hoboken, New Jersey, and the author of the 2021 book, Restricted Data, The History of Nuclear Secrecy in the United States. And Alex, welcome to the program.
6: Yeah, I'm really glad to be here.
3: We're going to be talking about Christopher Nolan's new film, Oppenheimer, which Alex and I both saw at a pre-screening event a few days ago, and it blew our socks off in more ways than one. Should be a fun conversation. Tell us a little more about what you know about Oppenheimer, what your relationship to Oppenheimer is, and how that influenced how you viewed this movie.
6: I've been sort of thinking about Oppenheimer as a person and his history for about 20 years. And so it's a little odd to watch a movie about someone you've spent a lot of time reading their letters, their FBI files, their security hearing transcripts. I take some credit for essentially finding the unredacted versions of the security hearing transcript, which had been mislabeled and misfiled by the National Archives, and I found them on a sort of on a lucky check. I've been thinking about Oppenheimer a long, long, long time, and trying to make sense of him. I'm not a biographer of Oppenheimer, so I'm not like in love with Oppenheimer. I haven't sort of internalized him as my hero subject. I think he's a pretty complicated character, and I'm interested in him as a complicated character and as part of the sort of complicated times.
3: Complicated times. And just to be clear, if it's not clear, we're talking about J. Robert Oppenheimer, yeah. The founding director of the Los Alamos National Laboratory, often seen as the father of the nuclear weapons program in the United States and the atomic bomb.
6: Yeah.
3: First, your initial thoughts of the film. I'd love to get just your pocket review.
6: It's a hard pocket review. I'm going to be saying it again in a couple days, and I'm hoping that after that I will have a sense of how I really feel about the film. I had a friend ask me recently, like, "Oh, was it a good movie?" And I was like, "I don't know, right? Like, it depends what you mean by good movie. Like, it's not a fun movie to watch. It's not meant to be a fun movie. Is it a interesting portrait of Oppenheimer? Yeah." Does it do a better version of Oppenheimer than a lot of other film versions? Yes, yes.
3: What exactly is the average person supposed to get from this movie? Because while it does, I think, take great pains to be considerably accurate, both in a scientific and a technical and a historical sense, it's a little overwhelming. And it's 3 hours, but there's so much squeezed in there. As an amateur scholar of nuclear history and not a professional like you, I found myself overwhelmed. I found myself very confused at points. I was wondering if I can't connect all these different dots, if I can understand, oh, who's that background character playing the bongos? Oh, that's Richard Feynman. What hope does the average person have?
6: Yeah, I have no idea. It's a really tall order. I'm sympathetic with the tall order of it. It's clear that Nolan wanted to do a lot of justice to the historical material. He does not distort it for the purpose of the narrative as much as a lot of previous people have. He doesn't just – it's not a standard biopic with the standard arc, right? We've all seen the Johnny Cash films, right? Like, they're great. It's a great film. We feel good about it. It has nothing to do with reality. That's fine, right? We kind of know that. It's not like that at all. I respect that it's very deliberately made. So as a work of art, it's challenging for a blockbuster summer film. I told my friend, if you want to watch a fun movie, the Barbie one looks like it's going to be a lot more fun. This is not a fun movie. It doesn't mean it's not a useful or important movie, but it's not a fun movie.
3: Yeah, that's kind of what I want to get at, is that it's not every day that you get a blockbuster like this, or, you know, a director, a screenwriter of this caliber, a cast of this quality coming together to kind of give you an excuse to talk about some of these issues that underpin a lot of our modern society and our global civilization, really. I know that sounds very sweeping, but I mean, if you're not going to talk about nuclear weapons in that context, then what are you really talking about? Then, of course, there's this element of, again, kind of being bound by what's happened. I mean, in the same way that when James Cameron did the Titanic, you know, spoiler alert, it sinks, almost everybody dies. With Oppenheimer, spoiler alert, he has a remarkable rise and is at the pinnacle of the U.S. and the global nuclear establishment. And then he has this tragic fall from grace that comes about through the increased perception or need for security, for more national security measures to try to not necessarily put the nuclear genie back in the bottle, but just try to manage the damage, I guess.
6: It's tricky. You could imagine a film that doesn't do the second half of the arc. And Nolan tries to do everything. He tries to do Oppenheimer before he's on the Manhattan Project. He tries to do Oppenheimer on the Manhattan Project. He tries to do Oppenheimer in the Cold War. Like, that's a lot to do in one film.
3: Yeah.
6: I kept thinking, I bet this would be better if it was multiple films or like a miniseries, right? Like, I bet if he could have a little bit more – if he could have 5 hours and that wasn't an overwhelming ask, that he could do all of these things and it would feel more satisfying. But because he only has 3 hours, and the fact that it's almost exactly 3 hours, that feels like a studio compromise type of situation.
3: Release the Nolan cut.
6: I want the 10-hour op, and I want the extended. Peter Jackson, eat your heart out, right? Right. But like that's, to me, is part of the choices he made as well. And on the one hand, I respect the choice. Like, covering Oppenheimer's early period is an interesting way to try and get into his character. I don't think he quite covers enough for it to be successful. Similarly, the obviously the Los Alamos story is really important. I feel like he also doesn't cover enough. And similarly, the end of the, like, you know, after Los Alamos, after World War II, he doesn't quite cover enough. And so there's this, I get this paradox where on the one hand, I'm saying it's way too long and there's too much. And there's another hand I'm saying, and he doesn't quite get, you know, it's the like bad food in so small portions, right? Like it doesn't, it's a tricky thing. I respect him trying to do it. On the other hand, it does to me make it a tricky film to watch.
3: Was Oppenheimer ultimately successful? Do we live in a world that he really profoundly helped shape, not just from the detonations of Trinity and Fat Man, Little Boy.
6: Yeah.
3: But also through, if we look at how nuclear nonproliferation occurs today, it's through the, you know, the IAEA, I guess, also doing these core sorts of inspections. And it does focus a lot on capability and on how much uranium do you have? How much of it is enriched, et cetera, et cetera? To what degree? So was Oppenheimer, you think, ultimately kind of successful?
6: I think he would have seen himself as unsuccessful. And, yeah, some of these things come up in later ways. One thing they say in the movie quite correctly is that Oppenheimer never expresses regret for World War II or what he did. I think it's a big misconception about Oppenheimer is that he regretted his activities and killing, you know, so many people. He never expressed that regret. He always maintained that he didn't regret it and that it was important to do at the time. And they do get some of this across in the movie. Like his view was that the best thing you could do with the first nuclear weapons was make their use so horrible that maybe nobody would want to use them again. And in that sense, maybe he was successful. I do think he was successful in the sense that we have not just we today, but like Harry Truman came away thinking these are not regular weapons. These should not be used lightly. But like, I think that that's an important successful thing, but I think he would have felt unsuccessful because he felt that the worst case scenario would be a world in which nuclear weapons are made by the thousands and they are made in many, many megatons and you have nations pointing them at each other with a hair trigger and that this is inevitably going to at some point in time lead to more nuclear weapons use and it'll be even worse. And I think he would have felt that he ultimately was unsuccessful in getting what he wanted and that the world today, though, yes, it's not as bad. We haven't all died in a fiery nuclear holocaust, but that's a pretty low bar, right? Like he would see the current state of the world as being exceedingly dangerous and not where we need to be at all. Like it's still not at the right place and it's not clear how you get to the right place.
3: What I find most interesting about the movie is where we go from here. It's nice to look at the past and what's come, but what does it tell us about the future? What are the conversations that you would like to see come out of this being kind of a pop cultural moment?
6: There are a lot of different ways you can try to make a World War II atomic bomb movie or an Oppenheimer movie, right? And like what has been done in the past is usually Oppenheimer, great hero, hooray, a great triumph of science, hurrah. You can have rise and fall, tragedy. And there's some of that, of course, in here, but he's really trying to make this also about like the world we live in and the sort of dark views of what's coming next. And that is a big part of actually Oppenheimer's worldview. I almost wish there was a way to do more of that in the movie. And again, if there had been anything on international control, like that's what that's about. That's the conversation. It's also the answer to some of these sort of puzzles raised by the movie. Like why does Oppenheimer support working on the H-bomb during World War II, but not later? And part of that is because he's interested in the H-bomb during World War II because it's the promise of the thing to come. The World War II atomic bombs, you can imagine, oh, these are kind of just like efficient versions of what we can already do. We can already destroy cities with firebombs. Why not just do it in one bomb? But the initial supers they're imagining range from 10 to 100 megatons. They do a calculation at Los Alamos during the war or just after it about how many of those you'd need to set off to make the atmosphere radioactively uninhabitable. And they do this with the World War II bombs and they do this with their ideas of the super. And with the World War II bombs, you need like 10,000 going off, which during World War II, that feels like a long way away. They're doing a lot of work just to make three, right? With the supers, they come down to between like 10 and 100. That is very achievable, right? Now, it turns out they're wrong. Hooray. But like – I just bring this up that that's the context of what Oppenheimer's thinking about with the super. He brings this up at meetings with politicians like Henry Stimson, who the Secretary of War, where he's trying to influence them to get very dedicated to this idea of international control, of banning nuclear weapons. And he's successful. I mean, the film kind of does Stimson dirty. It makes him look like a sort of foolish politician. He is not a foolish politician. Stimson is the guy who immediately – he gets all this. He believes that view. He goes to Truman and says, we need to negotiate with the Soviet Union to ban nuclear weapons or we'll all die. The first meeting Stimson has with Truman to tell him about the atomic bomb when Truman becomes president, he prefaces it by saying, like, we are going to be in a position to end civilization if we don't make the right decisions. Like, he is not treating this trivially at all. He has bought that line that he's getting from not just Oppenheimer, but a few other key people. And I sort of wish they had been able to do a little bit more with that. But like, to me, that's the more interesting thing than even the standard World War II version, the scientific triumph, even the Oppenheimer's personal, you know, failings and losing the clearance. It's okay. So what are the options for the world moving forward? And to me, the really powerful thing about studying this period, especially the period that's not in the film, it was a period in which it felt like there were options and choices. And we end up in a world where it doesn't feel like there's any choices. And it's really hard to get people today to think about there being any choices. People will tell you straight up, I don't know how you can't possibly do anything about the state of the world, about nuclear weapons. There's no way to move forward. Of course, we need them, blah, blah, blah. And we do have choices. And I'm not saying they're easy choices. I'm not saying we all hug each other and sing Kumbaya and everybody gets rid of the weapons. There are practical ways to think about, okay, what would we need to do to get into a world where we are not existentially threatened by nuclear warfare? It doesn't even necessarily mean getting rid of all the weapons, though there's a lot of people who'd prefer that. It could mean reducing the number to a level where it's not existential if they got used. Is that good? Is that bad? I don't know. But like, those are the kinds of conversations that I think people ought to be having in a more broad way, not just seeing it as a sort of simple issue. And so if the movie in any way encourages that, I would say big success.
7: 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Alex, thank you for sitting down with me today to talk about this this movie and about its reflections and echoes and shadows of real life. 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
11: This is the World Industrial News for Tuesday, September 8th, brought to you by Industrial Info Resources of Sugar Land, Texas. Three states, California, Nevada, and Arizona, face mandatory cuts in water allocations from the Colorado River in a decision finalized August 21st by the U.S. Bureau of Reclamation, a branch of the Department of the Interior. Nevada has the smallest allocation of water from that river, and the federal decision would reduce the Silver State share of that river 71%, or about 213,556 acre feet. Nevada industrial project activity could be blighted, and the Las Vegas area economy would be devastated by the mandatory cuts, which is part of the reason the Silver State was the first state to sue that agency. There are a lot of U.S. industrial projects that potentially could kick off next year. Industrial Info Resources at the moment is tracking around 11,000 potential capital and maintenance projects set to kick off in the U.S. next year, although not all of these will move forward as planned. Sticking with confirmed active projects with a 70% chance or more of moving forward as planned, five states emerge as the top spenders for next year, with all but one dominated by the data center sector. These states are Texas, Virginia, Louisiana, Georgia, and Pennsylvania. Then conventional renewable energy accounted for 53% of Chiel's total installed capacity by July, equivalent to 20,265 megawatts. With additional projects planned and under construction, that share is expected to grow further. For July, these types of renewable energies, which include biomass, wind, solar, mini hydro, and geothermal, generated more than 3,100 gigawatt hours, or 42% of Chiel's national electric system generation. The month of August has shown Russian refinery capacity was severely impacted by successful drone strikes by Ukraine. Unplanned outages at 17 refineries averaged 3.8 million barrels per day in August. Europe is heading into winter with gas storage levels at their lowest in 15 years, thanks mainly to the ongoing conflict sparked by U.S.-Israeli attacks on Iran and its impact on LNG production and shipping in the Middle East. Europe's gas storage levels stand at roughly 65% full, according to data from Gas Infrastructure Europe, the lowest level for this time of year in 15 years and notably lower than the five-year average. Levels for this time of year are usually 80%. For details on these and other breaking news, read the full stories at industrialinfo.com. I'm Christine Ramos, reporting for Industrial Info News.

0: How to Think Outside the Box. The Monday Morning Memo for October 13th, 2008. On January 19th, 1998, I wrote a Monday Morning Memo titled, Creativity is an Inert Gas. It was published as Chapter 89 in The Wizard of Ads.
1: These are a few of its paragraphs.
0: Moments of emotional recovery are the best times to think about problems you've not been able to solve. Great creative insights follow times of great stress. It's a law of the universe. Think of creativity as an inert gas, a substance unique. An inert gas cannot enter into compounds with other substances because in each of its atoms, the outer ring of electrons is completely full. An inert gas is stable and cannot be changed unless you jolt it with too much stimulation. Pass a current through an inert gas, and a single electron in the outer orbit of each atom will be pushed into an orbit where it does not belong. But it cannot stay there. As the electron falls back into its proper place, the excess energy is released as light. This is a miracle witnessed nightly on 10 million street corners in America. Without argon and mercury vapor streetlights, America would be a very dark place indeed. Without the radiant beauty of neon, we would be a much less colorful people. Recovery from overstimulation is a magical moment. As each crisis dissipates and your emotional electrons return to their proper orbits, don't close your eyes to the light. Use it for all it's worth. 10 years after I wrote that memo, Gregory Burns, a neuroscientist, published the following.
2: Did you know that when you see the same thing over and over again, your brain uses less and less energy? Your mind already knows what it's seeing, so it doesn't make the effort to process the event again. Just putting yourself in new situations can make you see things differently and jumpstart your creativity. Inside Front Flap, Iconoclast by Gregory Burns.
0: According to Burns, the tendency of the brain is to take shortcuts through categorization.
2: Categories are death to imagination. Often the harder one tries to think differently, the more rigid the categories become. There is a better way, a path that jolts the brain out of preconceived notions of what it is seeing. Bombard the brain with new experiences. Only then will it be forced out of efficiency mode and reconfigure its neural networks. The surest way to evoke the imagination is to confront the perceptual system with people, places, and things it hasn't seen before. Condensed from pages 54 and 58.
0: Wizard Academy takes you by surprise. It is non-stop new experiences. Aru, aru, aru.
2: It typically takes a novel stimulus, either a new piece of information or getting out of the environment in which an individual has become comfortable, to jolt attentional systems awake and reconfigure both perception and imagination. The more radical and novel the change, the greater the likelihood of new insights being generated. Page 58, Iconoclast by Gregory Burns.
0: Looking to make a change? Remember, transformation happens experientially, not intellectually. We often agree,
3: I see what you're saying,
0: but then we never

0: ever actually do the thing. We just agree with it in our minds. This is a problem. Next week I'll solve it for you.
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6: I'm Connor Farrell.
7: And I'm Rhett Elaine.
6: Dr. Elaine, this is our last Ask Science Reddit question.
7: But there's more online if you need to go find some more.
6: Okay. That's true. You can just go to Reddit
7: every
6: and
7: day.
6: See them.
7: Every day you go over there and you look at what new questions they have.
6: But
7: and
6: you won't
7: someone's going to answer them.
6: But you won't have Dr. Elaine's advice.
7: Well, so. I might answer some of them.
6: Okay.
7: Yeah.
6: Just email you.
7: Yeah.
6: Can you use a regular compass on Mars, Dr. Elaine?
7: What do you think?
6: I'm going to go with a fat no.
7: Why?
6: Like a pH no.
7: Why no?
6: Because that just... It seems like when you go in space, you know, your compass is going to get all wonky, and then it's going to be like, nah, dude, I'm only, like, working down there.
7: I'm an Earth compass.
6: Right, exactly.
7: So what would you use on Mars, then?
6: I think you would have to create it on Mars to, like...
8: At the tone, we've reached the top of the hour. 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
9: I'm Wayne Shepherd with Dave Zanotti, and it's time for today's edition of the Public Square. Dave, you've placed a lot of emphasis on Congress, the importance of electing Congress. Can we talk about that for a moment?
10: Well, it makes people mad, Wayne, because it's congressional races are hard to get your arms around, and sometimes the candidates aren't really all that attractive. Get to the presidency, and well, that's where it's all. It's like student council, right? Who cares about my student council representative? I want to vote for the president or the vice president. I mean, we kind of degrade this into junior high school playground politics, and it's honestly embarrassing. I think if the people who wrote these documents and started this country saw how we behaved, they would be mortified. I mean, George Washington couldn't have been any plainer or clearer in the way that he lived his life, explaining that representation and constitutional law were far more important than who sat in the chair of the presidency. But this is where we are today. People don't want to hear about the mundane. They want to hear about the stuff that gets the briefest amount of news coverage. And we almost want to believe that if we just put the right person in at the top, they can fix it all. That is the antithesis of reality. If we put the right people in Congress, they can almost fix it all. Now, they can't appoint Supreme Court justices, but they can veto them. They can't decide to be who the commander-in-chief is going to be. That's something we the people do, but they can defund an action of war. The most powerful, what the Federalist Papers calls the vortex of power, is in the United States Congress. And I don't think I'll ever stop saying it, Wayne. We ignore this importance at our peril. Congress is, Article 1 is, most important, and fixing Congress first is the most important electoral priority for Americans.
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11: Profile America, Tuesday, September 7th. Of the millions of students going to some manner of classes in the new school year, many are attending junior high schools or middle schools. The first such school in the nation opened its doors on this date in 1909, the Indianola Junction Junior High School in Columbus, Ohio. The school's ninth grade students were offered courses in English, German, algebra, science, and geography, as well as manual training, domestic science, history, and the government of Ohio. Today, most middle schools are composed of grades 6 to 8, some even 5 to 8, with a much-changed curriculum. Of the nation's 76 million students, from preschool to graduate school, some 16.6 million of them are enrolled in grades 5 to 8. You can find more facts about America's people, places, and economy from the American Community Survey at census.gov.
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13: This is the engines of our ingenuity,
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13: Today, it's time to make some noise. The University of Houston's College of Engineering presents this series about the machines that make our civilization run and the people whose ingenuity created them. It's happened more than once, and it's always unsettling. Driving through a parking lot, a pedestrian mindlessly steps in front of my car, causing me to slam on the brakes. And it isn't a case of distracted walking. No cell phones or texting involved. What, I ask, are these people thinking? The reason became all too clear when the tables were turned and I found myself stepping in front of a car. The culprit? The car's engine. Electric cars, or hybrids running on batteries, don't make much noise. People were stepping in front of my Prius because they couldn't hear it. In December of 2010, this quiet problem led Congress to take action. The Pedestrian Safety Act was passed with overwhelming support, including a unanimous vote in the Senate. The three-page act was quite specific, aimed at hybrid and electric vehicles traveling below what's known as the crossover speed. Above the crossover speed, tire and wind noise are prominent. Below this speed, engine noise takes over, except in the case of very quiet engines. The Congressional Act called upon the Secretary of Transportation to establish and enact minimum noise standards. Below the crossover speed, cars must be loud enough for pedestrians to hear and differentiate acceleration, deceleration, and constant speed. But, and here's the interesting part, the sound itself doesn't have to mimic the sound of a conventional engine. That's offering a surprising new challenge for engineers. What to make cars sound like? Hybrids and electrics aren't the only cars suffering quietude. Oddly enough, so are sports cars. Today's high-end sports cars are so refined, with purring engines and sound-insulated passenger compartments. They lack an ingredient many people badly want. The sound of an engine revving through one gear after the next. One solution is strikingly simple. Make a recording of engine sounds and run them through the car's speaker system. The method's actually proven quite effective, providing discerning drivers with the aural experience they crave. Further, it doesn't increase noise for passers-by. And the cars can be designed with a noise shut-off switch, in case you're in the mood for a quiet ride. Of course, the problem with this solution is that it seems like cheating, and many sports car enthusiasts feel just that way. So, some manufacturers have created sophisticated mechanical means by which to capture engine noise, acoustically amplify it, and transmit it without speakers into the passenger compartment. Cheating problem solved. As you walk the city or through a parking lot, keep an ear out for strange new sounds coming from the latest generations of hybrid and electric cars. They're sure to provide an ever-changing symphony. I'm Andy Boyd at the University of Houston, where we're interested in the way inventive minds work.
1: Newscasts from around the world.
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14: We've been hearing how the expression of emotions can vary and even be ambiguous, but there's an underlying assumption here that the experience of emotion itself is universal. We all feel the same emotions, even if we reveal them in different ways.
15: But Temple Grandin says she does not experience the emotions that others do. A professor at Colorado State University, Dr. Grandin is a world-renowned animal scientist and also, just as famously, an autistic. Diagnosed with autism at age 2, she says she was considered alternatively brain damaged or slow by doctors and her classmates.
14: But she had supportive mentors, and she went on to get her PhD in animal science. She's now one of the most visible proponents of animal welfare and the rights of people with autism.
15: And she says that there's a direct connection. Dr. Grandin claims that having autism has narrowed her own experience of emotion, but allowed her to identify intimately with the emotional lives of animals. Her insight into the minds of cattle, for example, has led her to recognize in what situations the animals are most highly sensitive.

0: experience with autism, an experience that lacks the sort of complex emotion that others have.
1: Temple, what animals are your companions these days?
2: Well, I've always really liked beef cattle. And when I was in high school, it was horses. Unfortunately, today I'm traveling so much I can't have any animals. I'm pretty much my companion's the airplane these days.
1: You, of course, have written and spoken publicly about how your autism has helped you figure out and understand how animals think and feel. And part of this has to do with being what you call a visual thinker. What does that mean?
2: Well, I think completely in pictures. In other words, in order to have thought, I've got to have pictures. Well, there's no way an animal is thinking in words. You know, he's going to be thinking in little smell sensations. He's going to be thinking in pictures, thinking in little audio clips.
1: Well, I wonder what we can determine about what emotions animals have. And what is our understanding right now of the range of emotions that animals experience?
2: Well, animals definitely have emotions. And the neuroscience literature makes it very clear that animals have emotions. Jack Panskep has written about this extensively for many, many years. And Dr. Panskep has said they've got fear, and that's located in the amygdala. Then there is separation distress. This is the emotion when the dog is left home alone and it's scratching at the door and whining. And that's a different brain system than fear. Then you've got seeking. That's the urge to go out and explore. Then you've got rage. That's the emotion that enables you to get the predator off of you when it's killing you. Other emotions are mother-young nurturing. That's the oxytocin system, play, and then, of course, sex. And these things are very well documented. You know, they've got some of the same basic emotions that we have. Now, the big difference is we've got this gigantic cortex. So those emotional drivers are influencing things in a much more complicated way because we got a gigantic computer sitting up there. You know, a dog just doesn't have as much computing power. You know, the other thing with animals, it's more in the present. You know, the dog can be growling 1 minute, wagging his tail the next minute. Animals don't seem to hold grudges quite the same way that people do.
1: And do you identify with that, being in the present with the emotions?
2: I can identify with that. You know, let's say somebody's done something bad to me. You know, I've got colleagues that in the past I hated them because they did some really bad things to me. Now I'm working with that colleague and we actually are on the same wavelength on a lot of things. Now I'm always a little bit wary. I haven't forgotten what happened in the past. But I don't seem to hold the grudge quite the same way that a lot of people do.
1: Human emotion can be mixed, and this is also something that you've written about. Humans can have mixed emotions. They can have love-hate relationships.
2: That's
1: they can
2: right.
1: have ambivalence. But you don't feel that.
2: No, things are much more straightforward with me. And one of the things that just shocks me is just how irrational people are on certain issues like politics. And I've actually read some of the research that shows in certain situations people just shut off their frontal cortex and they just don't think.
1: And the frontal cortex is the rational part of the brain.
2: That's the rational part of the brain, yes.
1: And in an autistic person, is that part of the brain is especially strong, or how would you describe it?
2: Well, there's some social circuits that aren't hooked up. But one of the things I'm able to do in thinking is I can say, okay, let's just look at this completely rationally. And I can shut down emotion. You know, and the other thing is I can play back, you know, previously very upsetting experiences, like when I had to do an emergency landing in a plane and we had to go down the slides. I can play that back like a movie. It's like watching a movie. Now, the emotion was very scary in the present. I was terrified. I thought I was going to die. But now when I play it back, it's like watching a movie.
1: Do we understand why an autistic brain works the way that it does? Does it have to do with the kinds of connections, the number of connections?
2: Yes, there are extra circuits in my brain for visual thinking. And it's larger than, you know, most people. Also, the circuit in my brain for speak what you see is extra branches that go all over my brain. And that might explain why when you give me a key word, I start to get pictures like Google for images. And I'd like you to give me a keyword, and I'll tell you how my brain accesses the information. But I'm sitting at my desk now, so don't ask me something that would be in an office. And don't ask me something common like house or car. Be a little more creative.
1: Well, okay, I'll throw out a couple. So how about thunderstorm?
2: Thunderstorms? Well, I'm seeing a paper right

0: now we're working on thunder shirts. I'm just working on right now. I'm now seeing pictures in my mind of some very violent thunderstorms that I've experienced in the past. I am now seeing a picture of my assistant's dog that ran away during a fireworks display, because that's sort of like a thunderstorm.
1: So all of these images just come into your brain quickly?
0: Yeah, well, they come in sequentially.
1: Sequentially.
0: You know, then I can stop on an image and make a video out of it. Now, visual thinking is a continuum. I mean, there's plenty of people that are not autistic that are visual thinkers. I'm just on the extreme end of visual thinking.
1: I'd like to ask you just another example on your ability to come up, your natural tendency to come up with images. We said thunderstorms. What if I give you an abstract word like bewilderment?
0: Bewilderment. I'm now getting some inappropriate images of a wilderness that I saw in Germany, and I'm getting all these kind of forest stuff, U.S. Forest Service pictures, and I know that's completely inappropriate, and I know that's not what the word actually means. Bewilderment means kind of baffled. It means someone can't figure something out. So now I've got to pull up some images of situations where a person couldn't find a solution to a problem because they were baffled.
1: Now, Temple, to deal with some of the emotions that you had as a young woman, you built something called a squeeze box. What was this? This gave you a hug?
0: Well, when I got into puberty, I started having horrendous panic attacks and anxiety, just horrendous. And I was out at my aunt's ranch, and the next-door neighbor was working some cattle, and I noticed that when they put them in the cattle squeeze chute, some of the animals tended to just kind of relax. So I built a thing that was like a cattle squeeze chute that I could get into, and it would squeeze me on both sides of my body, but I could control it.
1: So was it like a hug? But
0: yeah, it was, basically.
1: You wanted the physical sensation of a hug, but you did not want a human to touch you.
0: No, it wasn't a problem with the human touching me. The problem was this is strictly sensory oversensitivity, which is a problem in autism and other developmental problems, where a sensation is just too intense. And by using a squeezing machine, I was able to desensitize myself, so now I like being hugged by people.
1: Well, you've written and you've mentioned that one of the emotions you carried with you for most of your young life was fear.
0: Well, my body was in a constant state of fear, and my amygdala, or fear center, a brain scan showed that that was larger than normal. Also, there's been some sensory research that's shown that in some individuals with autism, when they experience a sensation that they can't tolerate, like a loud noise, it turns on the fear center.
1: The fear and the fear of being dismissed, you've written, is what led you into becoming active in animal welfare.
0: Well, I was in my 20s, a lot of people thought I was retarded and stupid. And one thing that made me work really hard in my 20s on some of those early jobs was I wanted to prove to people I wasn't stupid. And I'd go to an agricultural engineering meeting and the engineers wouldn't want to talk to me because they thought I was weird and crazy. And I'd take out my drawings and I'd show them my drawings. And when they looked at my drawings, then I got respect.
1: Why? What were your drawings like?
0: Drawings of cattle handling facilities and very elaborate drawings that showed all the detail of exactly how to do the steel and concrete work.
1: So in your case, you were designing these, for example, slaughterhouses that would so that animals weren't feeling this fear.
0: Well, animals, I found, behave the same at slaughterhouses as they behave on ranches. You know, when animals get scared at slaughterhouses, it's novelty. Suddenly being placed in a novel environment, that's really, really scary. And then I did a lot of work on designing restraint devices for holding animals. And one of the big problems that people did with restraining devices is they try to squash the animal too hard with the hydraulics. You know, you don't have to squeeze it that hard to hold it. I designed things where I controlled the amount of pressure that the device applied.
1: Finally, Temple, we've heard earlier in the show about how many facial expressions the human face has. Are you able to read the emotion off another person's face? Do you feel like you're pretty good at that? Or
0: well, I had to learn it. I didn't even know that people, when they roll their eyes, that means that they're not happy with what you're thinking until I read about it in a book when I was 50 years old. You see, there's certain social circuits that aren't hooked up, and you've got to teach social skills.
1: So you had to learn how to read facial expressions. It wasn't self-evident to you?
0: No, I had to. Now, obviously, if somebody's screaming mad, I understood that. Or someone's laughing out loud, the really overt, you know, expression of emotion. Yeah, that I understood. But the more subtle things, I didn't pick up.
1: Temple Grandin, thank you so much for speaking with us.
0: It was great to be on the show.
2: Temple Grandin is a professor of animal science at Colorado State University and author of many books, including Animals Make Us Human, Creating the Best Life for Animals.
1: You know, it was really a pleasure to talk to Temple Grandin. She is so open about her experience as an animal behaviorist, but also as a woman with autism.
2: Yeah. Well, I think what I've learned from this show is that the most quintessential human activities, literature, art, music, these all appeal to our emotional side. And we just assume everybody has the same reaction. And what we've learned is there's as much variety in that as there is in human personality.
1: Are you going to continue opening your science lectures with jokes?
2: You bet.
1: Well, thanks to our emotionally stable production team, Gary Niederhoff, Barbara Vance, and Molly Charlock.
2: Also support from Google. Also Rena Shulsky David and Sammy David and the NASA Astrobiology Institute. Big Picture Science is produced at the SETI Institute. And a big thanks also to our listeners.
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5: Now the news. I'm Tian Yu. China's Ministry of Finance says it will issue 300 billion yuan, or about $44.2 billion, in special treasury bonds to replenish the core Tier 1 capital of 8 central financial institutions. It will cover ICBC, Agricultural Bank of China, and major insurers such as PICC and China Life. The ministry says the capital injection will proceed on market-oriented and law-based principles. Officials say all 8 institutions remain financially sound with stable asset quality and key indicators within safe ranges. Analysts view the move as a strategic effort to strengthen these firms' risk resilience and service capacity for the real economy. For listed entities, the measure is also expected to enhance long-term value and deliver stable returns for investors, supporting the nation's broader economic stability. Authorities say 43 people have been confirmed dead and 519 others remain missing as of Saturday after a mudslide struck Jurong Port in Xizang in southwest China on August the 26th. They say 261 foreign nationals from 23 countries have been identified as being among the missing. China launched a massive search and rescue operation after the deadly mudslide, which was triggered by a high-altitude glacier collapse in Nepal. Local authorities have provided assistance to 1,720 Nepalese border residents in Jurong. China has also provided Nepal with daily updates on meteorological, hydrological, and glacier data through a disaster information notification platform. Ukrainian President Volodymyr Zelensky says talks with U.S. envoys Steve Witkoff and Jared Kushner were very substantive. He said the two sides discussed resuming negotiations on the Russia-Ukraine conflict, security and economic guarantees for Ukraine, and a winter support package. Representatives from European countries including Britain, France and Germany joined their discussions at the third round. Zelensky also said that efforts are underway to revive trilateral talks between Ukraine, the United States, and Russia aimed at ending the conflict. Witkoff said the two U.S. peace envoys had made significant progress in Moscow and hoped that trilateral talks would be announced soon. Witkoff and Kushner traveled to Kyiv earlier Sunday for their first visit to Ukraine after meeting Russian President Vladimir Putin in Moscow. An exit poll showed the far-right Alternative for Germany has won Sunday's state election in Saxony-Anhalt with a record 44% of the vote. The Christian Democratic Union, led by the incumbent state leader, suffered a heavy blow, plunging to 18%, down from 37% in 2021. In the 83-seat state parliament, the AfD is projected to secure 39 seats, 3 seats shy of an absolute majority needed to govern alone. At least 5 people have died when an Amazon cargo flight overran a runway and crashed while landing at Miami International Airport on Sunday. The plane, a Boeing 767-300 that had departed from Puerto Rico, struck multiple vehicles on the ground. The incident prompted the closure of all runways and taxiways. Five people were injured in a crash, including three in critical condition. The Federal Aviation Administration said it will investigate the crash. Officials in Hawaii have urged residents and visitors to prepare for heavy rains, flooding, and possibly mudslides as Hurricane Lolo prompted the U.S. National Hurricane Center to issue a tropical storm warning for two islands. It's the third storm in just over 3 weeks to target Hawaii. The storm is forecast to be near Category 2 strength when it makes its closest approach to the state. The Hawaii governor has declared a state of emergency to free up resources and activate National Guard units. Meanwhile, Hurricane Mary created dangerous surf conditions along the coast of Mexico's Baja California and Southern California. The United States secured a direct quarterfinal berth at the FIBA Women's Basketball World Cup with a gritty 55-52 win over Italy in Group D. China clinched a qualification round spot after a dramatic 74-70 overtime comeback against Czechia in the same group. Han Xu dominated with 22 points and 14 rebounds. China faces Italy Monday for group positioning. Australia and Belgium also advanced in Group C. And that's the news. I'm Tian Yu.
6: Hi, my name is Ken Chisholm. I'm the director of the Science Working Group at Radio Newark. I'm retired now, but I spent my career in the chemical industry after obtaining university degrees in forestry, botany, and biochemistry. 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Thank you and have a good day.
7: Today is September 7th. Let's take a look back at today in rock and roll history, 1963. 3 weeks after its release, The Beatles' She Loves You hits number one in England. It remained on the charts for 31 consecutive weeks, 18 of those in the top three.

0: record release, 1965. Bob Dylan, Positively 4th Street.
1: You just want to be on the side that's winning.
0: 1968. Iron Butterfly's LP, In A Gata Da Vida, enters the U.S. album charts, where it would reach number 10. In its history, the LP has sold over 25 million.

0: Highway Patrol. 1968, The Doors' Waiting for the Sun LP reached number one in the U.S. On the same night, The Doors make their U.K. stage debut at London's Roundhouse Club.
1: Waiting for the sun, waiting for the sun, waiting for the sun.
0: 1968, Led Zeppelin take the stage for the first time, still under the Yardbirds name, in Denmark.
2: Baby!

1975, the Guess Who play their final concert at a show in Montreal. Burton Cummings and Randy Bachman wouldn't play together with the band again until 1987.

0: rock and roll birthdays on this date. Blues guitarist and singer Lil Milton, born in Inverness, Mississippi in 1934. Buddy Holly, born in Lubbock, Texas in 1936. Pretenders singer, songwriter, and guitarist Chrissy Hine, born in Akron, Ohio in 1951. Tom Petty and the Heartbreakers keyboardist Ben Montench, born in 1953 in Gainesville, Florida. And sax and reed player for the Dave Matthews Band Leroy Moore, born in 1962. And that's a look back at September 7th, today in rock and roll history.
1: Hello, I'm Dr. Steve Showalter, your host for Science Elements, a digest of cutting-edge research from the American Chemical Society, the world's largest scientific society. We'd be hard-pressed to describe the essence of chemistry in just one word. Maybe it would be wondrous, or perhaps extraordinary. Maybe marvelous or astounding. The truth is, of course, no single word can capture the spirit of chemistry. Its transforming power to improve people's lives encompasses so much that even the 900 or so words in each of these podcasts isn't enough to convey our awe and excitement. But we try. So in this episode of Science Elements, as in all others, we'll do our best to share some of the wondrous, extraordinary, marvelous, and yes, astounding findings from chemists around the world, including news about the world's thinnest loudspeakers, an explosive detecting sensor powered by living cells, and finally, a new test that could help people with celiac disease avert digestive turmoil. First up, let's check in with some chemists stretching the boundaries of sound. Many of you are probably listening to this podcast on earphones or earbuds. As convenient as those devices are, the next generation of miniature sound products could be available soon. Researchers in China say they've developed a new type of flexible loudspeaker thinner than kitchen plastic wrap. These speakers could be inserted into the ears with an index finger or attached to clothing, walls, or windows. The report on what may be the world's thinnest loudspeakers is scheduled for the December 10th issue of Nano Letters, a monthly ACS journal. In laboratory tests, Kylie Zhang, Xushan Fan, and colleagues mounted a thin carbon nanotube film, which is 1/1000th the width of a single human hair, onto two electrodes to form a simple loudspeaker. The speaker produced sound with the same excellent quality as conventional loudspeakers, but without magnets and moving components. The research team also demonstrated that the flexible film could be used just as effectively to play music from an iPod and while pasted to a flexible, waving flag. Jing says this technique could lead to commercial production of new types of loudspeakers and other acoustical devices. Our next story begins with a bit of folklore about maternal instinct. It's said that mothers have a sixth sense that lets them know when their children are in danger. In an odd way, researchers in Missouri have tapped into this mythical ability at the cellular level using mitochondria, the cellular furnaces built from genetic blueprints passed to offspring from their mothers, to power a new sensor capable of detecting explosives. The experimental sensor, about the size of a postage stamp, appears to be the first of its kind to be powered by mitochondria. Their study is scheduled for the November 26th issue of the Weekly Journal of the American Chemical Society. Shelley Mentier, Marguerite Germain, and Robert Archidera say the sensor was built from a special biofuel cell. The cell is essentially a battery-like device consisting of a thin layer of mitochondria sandwiched between a carbon-based electrode and a gas-permeable electrode. In laboratory studies using nitrobenzene as a test compound, researchers say the sensor showed a significant boost in electrical power in the presence of the substance, demonstrating the sensor's potential for detecting TNT and related explosives. Mentier says the discovery could lead to the development of explosive detectors that are smaller, simpler, and cheaper than those currently available. Finally, this week, we focus on a finding that offers new hope for people who have celiac disease. The disease, which affects more than 2 million Americans, damages the small intestine and interferes with absorption of nutrients from food. People who have celiac disease cannot tolerate gluten, a protein in wheat, rye, and barley. Avoiding foods that contain gluten can prevent symptoms. However, doing that is easier said than done. That's because gluten is a hidden ingredient in many foods, such as soy sauce, canned soups, and licorice candy. Some prepared foods list gluten content on package labels, but identifying its presence remains difficult and time-consuming. But now researchers in Spain and the United Kingdom say they have developed a faster test to identify gluten in foods. The finding could help millions worldwide avoid diarrhea, bloating, and other symptoms that occur when they unknowingly eat foods containing gluten. The study is scheduled for the December 15th issue of Analytical Chemistry, a semi-monthly ACS journal. Alex Fergrosa, Ciara O'Sullivan, and colleagues say they have developed a new sensor that detects antibodies to the protein gliadin, a component of gluten. Laboratory tests showed that it is superior to the so-called enzyme-linked immunosorbent assay, or ELISA, now the standard test for gliadin. It took the new test barely 90 minutes to detect gliadin in the parts per billion range compared to 8 hours for the ELISA test. Although both tests were equally accurate, Fergrosa says the new sensor would be easier to use at food manufacturing plants. Well, that's it for this week. I'm Dr. Steve Showalter for the American Chemical Society. 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

0: week marked the first report of the Census of Marine Life. This has been a worldwide project spanning the last 10 years, aiming to catalogue the diversity, distribution and abundance of life in the oceans. I went along to the launch of the census report in London and spoke to marine ecologist Enric Sala.
1: Well, today was a celebration of 10 years of great work. 2,700 people from 80 different countries who have worked their beep off for 10 years. This project has completely transformed our vision of the ocean. So right now we know that there are far more species than we thought, that the ocean life is more connected than we thought, but also that is more impacted by human activities than we thought 10 years ago.
0: That was Enric Sala, who acted as a compere for all the talks and discussions throughout the day of the launch and was also involved in looking back at fish populations of the past for the survey. As Enric said, this was a global effort. Researchers went out and collected samples, took photographs and measurements from all types of marine ecosystem, from tropical mangroves to under the sea ice in Antarctica, to abyssal plains and ocean trenches out to the open ocean, to try and get an idea of what species were living in each area. During the census, they found 6,000 potential new species and have pushed up the estimate for total marine species to over 250,000. One of the methods pioneered by the census was DNA barcoding, which allows you to take a sample from an ecosystem and identify all the animals present. Anne Bucklin is from the University of Connecticut.
2: The way the census has started barcoding is what we call gold standard barcoding. And so we work from an identified specimen and we determine a sequence. And so now we have a gold standard. We have a DNA sequence with a name on it. So overall, 35,000 species of marine organisms, marine animals, have been barcoded. Now what we're starting to do is to take that scoop of animals, whether it's a net sample of plankton, a scoop of sediment, any kind of habitat that you could name, and we're doing deep sequencing with a new high-throughput sequencing to tell us how many species we think are in that sample. Some of those will match our library of gold standard barcodes, some will not, but some will be close enough so that we can classify. So we say, we don't know what copepod that is, but we know it's a copepod. And so that's the power of what we call environmental barcoding.
0: Anne Bucklin there. In terms of the distribution of species, researchers used a range of tracking methods, including satellites and acoustic techniques, to find out where, when, and how far species travel. The tracking studies, as well as looking at the genetics in different areas, led the census to conclude that ecosystems and marine species are much more interconnected than we thought, which really has important implications for conservation. Looking at abundance, this is where it becomes a much less positive story. The census estimates that 90% of top marine predators like tuna, marlin and sharks have been lost in the last 50 years alone due to overexploitation and habitat loss. And looking much further back, they found that humans have been impacting fish populations for much longer than we previously thought, certainly back at least 2,000 years. But the census isn't just an interesting piece of zoological and ecological information. It could also act as a guide to inform conservation efforts and the guide to policymakers, as maritime lawyer turned ocean conservation advisor Christina Jurdy explains.
3: Bringing the high seas, the oceans, into the living room will help to stir some concern about what is the state of the ocean these days, and if that concern can be translated to our policymakers that's in their capitals, in our hometowns, then we would start to see some action.
4: That was Christina Jurdy talking to me at the Royal Institution in London. And if you'd like to hear more about the Census of Marine Life, this month's Naked Oceans podcast that you can download at thenakedscientist.com/oceans will be all about the census, and that will be out on Thursday, the 14th of October.
5: Certainly a carpaceous study that was done there, Sarah. Thank you very much. Well, also this week, researchers have made another interesting finding in regard to what actually happens when a person puts on a bit too much weight. Now, not all fat-storing cells, which are known as adipocytes, are equal, it seems. And from the Mayo Clinic to tell us more, Michael Jensen.
6: We were trying to understand why, when some people gain weight, They gain it in their hips and thighs, which seems to protect from cardiovascular disease, and other people tend to gain it in their abdominal area, which seems to put them at higher risk.
5: So, in other words, this is the apples and pears analogy, isn't it? People who are very apple-shaped, they put all the weight on around the middle, have a very different risk of being overweight than people who put the weight on around the bum.
6: Yeah, that's what we were trying to find out. Is there something we can measure before you even gain weight that will predict where you're going to gain that weight? So we asked about 28 people who were normal weight, who'd never been overweight, and who were completely healthy to undergo some initial tests, including some fat biopsies, and then to really overeat for about 8 weeks to try to gain about 4 kilograms. And then the idea is to measure where they gained the fat and then to repeat the fat biopsies and see what had changed about their fat tissue.
5: So by looking in the different zones of the body, you're asking, do the fat cells change equivalently in the different anatomical zones, the abdomen versus around your hips, for example, I guess to find out whether the cells there are behaving equivalently?
6: Yes, but also to see how they behave with regards to how much fat is gained in that area. So what we found is that the people who, when they gain weight in their abdomen, they gain it primarily by their fat cells getting bigger. When people gain weight in their hip and thigh area, their fat cells don't get bigger, they make more fat cells, so that they keep their fat cell size on average staying about the same. So the implication is, if you're putting weight on in the hip and thigh area, it's because you're creating new fat cells.
5: But that flies in the face of what I guess doctors have been learning at medical school for many years, which is that after a certain age, you don't make any more fat cells, you just get fatter by making the ones you have got get bigger.
6: That's right. And so that was what was so striking to us, is it completely overturned everything we'd been taught.
5: Okay, so you've got this interesting finding. People put on increased numbers of cells around their hips. They have increasing size of cells in the abdomen. Where next? Where does this leave us?
6: Well, the other thing we found is that the people who did make more cells in the thighs were less likely to gain weight in the abdomen, suggesting that it may be the ability to create new fat cells in the hip and thigh area is one thing that might protect you from getting bigger cells in the abdominal area.
5: In other words, it's a sort of sequestration process. If you're making new cells in your hips, you're not putting the fat around your middle, which is the fat we know is associated with ill health.
6: Exactly. Sort of the good news, bad news story. The bad news is you're making more fat cells, which most people wouldn't want to do. The good news is those fat cells are doing exactly the job you want them to do. They're having the fat stored benignly inside fat cells rather than going into bigger fat cells, or worse yet, going into organs like liver and muscle where the fat can cause some insulin resistance.
5: So does this mean that one way we could tackle obesity, and not just obesity, the linked condition diabetes, which is of course much more common in people who gain too much weight, if we could find what is causing those cells to behave differently in those two areas, and then in people who have a tendency to put weight on around the middle, we could make the fat instead be directed towards this less unhealthy distribution around the hips, then we might have a way of reducing the risk of someone going on to develop an obesity-linked disorder or disease.
6: Yes, that's exactly right. That's what we're hoping, is that even if we can't prevent people from becoming obese, which it doesn't seem we're having very good luck, if we could at least prevent them from becoming ill as a result of the weight gain, that would be at least some accomplishment.
5: How close are you to being able to realize that, to being able to work out what is causing these cells to behave differently, not just in different bits of the body, but in different people?
6: Not as close as I would like to be, I'm afraid. I think the next steps are to begin looking much more closely at the pre-adipocytes, the precursors to fat cells, in the different depots, and specifically in people who we know already have gained weight preferentially in the hip and thigh area versus those who are not able to, and look to see what is it about those cells that are differently, and not just the mature adipocytes, but the pre-adipocytes.
5: Certainly food for thought, isn't it? That was Michael Jensen, who is from the Mayo Clinic, and that work was published this week in the journal PNAS. Sarah?
4: Well, I guess I just need to hope that if I put on weight, I put it on in the right places. Really interesting stuff.
7: 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All our programmes are archived in text and audio on our website at nakedscientists.com.
4: Now, Chris, I don't know if you've ever heard of Rafflesia.
5: It sounds like some kind of aftershave or something, perhaps? Perfume?
4: Well, it's one of the biggest flowers in the world. It's found in the tropics, and it attracts flies to itself to pollinate it by releasing the rather gross smell of rotting meat. And
5: sounds nice.
4: Yeah, lovely. And this week, researchers led by Johannes Stockel have published a paper in Current Biology describing another flower that uses an unusual smell to attract its pollinators. It's called the Solomon's Lily, and it's a member of the arum genus, which also contains the largest flower in the world, which is called the Titan arum. And it releases a sweet smell that mimics rotting or fermenting fruit to attract Drosophilid fruit flies. This lily uses what is known as deceptive pollination to trick the flies into pollinating it. I mean, most flowers attract their pollinators, like insects, birds, bats, that sort of thing, with some sort of reward, like a sweet, sugary nectar. The pollinator visits the flower, and in the process of feeding on the nectar, pollen gets transferred to them that they then transfer to another plant. But obviously, it's quite costly to the plant to produce the sweet nectar, so some plants trick their pollinators into pollinating them without giving them a reward. They release smells that are similar to the food source or the breeding place of the insect, or sometimes they even mimic the pheromones of the female insects to attract the male ones. And that's what this lily does. It mimics the smell of something that attracts the fruit flies. So what the researchers did is that they analysed the volatile compounds released by the lily using gas chromatography and mass spectrometry, and they found that 6 of the 13 compounds that make up the smell are also found in rotting fruit and fermentation products like vinegar and wine, and they're also very attractive to these fruit flies.
5: It's amazing, isn't it, to think that the lily has... I suppose it's not amazing, really, because it works, but it's incredible to think the lily has evolved to make the same odours or odours that smell like the ones that the flies like.
4: Well, it's really interesting because it's almost like the flower has evolved to exploit these particular fly smell centres. And something else that the research showed was that they did some functional imaging of the fly smell centre, the antennal lobe, and they found that the compounds released by the lily activate the same parts of the antennal lobe, which is a bit like the olfactory bulb in our brains, as the smells of rotting fruit. So the lily is actually exploiting the fact that these flies have evolved to be very sensitive to these particular compounds in order to attract them. So I suppose it's kind of interesting in two ways. From an evolutionary point of view, that the flower has evolved to so closely mimic the smell of the rotting fruit, and also from the point of view that it's helped to shed a bit more light on the way the fruit fly brain works and responds to particular smells.
5: Indeed. I still think it's funny to think about the concept of a fly brain, because it really is quite small. Now, I have a question for you. Have you heard this statement, horses sweat, men perspire, women glow, which is what you did when you walked into this studio, because it's about 5,000 degrees in here.
4: I've heard it, but I'm not sure it's true in my case, unfortunately.
5: Well, I was hoping you were going to tell me where it came from, actually, because I can't find, I was just poking around over the weekend looking for where this reference comes from. I can't find who said that in the first place, but that's really by the by. It's actually true, though, because a group of researchers at Osaka International University in Japan, this is Yoshimoto Inoue and his colleagues, they've got a paper out this week in which they have found, and they published this in Experimental Physiology, that men indeed do sweat more than women do. So what they did was recruited 37 individuals, and this was a mixture of trained men and women, and also untrained men and women, and they asked them to do a fairly rigorous exercise regime that lasted an hour, and they had to exercise starting at about 35% and building up to 60% of their maximum exercise tolerance during this exercise regime. So this was a pretty harsh workout, and it got the people sweating, and they measured how many sweat glands these people had on patches of their skin, and they also measured how much sweat was coming out. And what they found is that men always, at any intensity of exercise, will sweat more than women. They found that. They also found that if a person trains, both male or female, training increases your ability to sweat. So when you're trained for any given temperature or exertion, you will sweat more, so it increases the efficiency of sweating. But even a very highly trained woman will never be able to sweat as much as a man. So for a start, wives and girlfriends are absolutely right when they accuse us blokes of being sweaty. We've got no defence whatsoever now, but the other important thing here is that from an evolutionary point of view, this is informative, because they think, this group of researchers, that women probably have evolved to sweat less than men because as a proportion of their body weight, women have less water on board. Therefore, water is more precious to women. Men have relatively more water, therefore they can afford to lose more water, and therefore men have slightly better heat tolerance because they can sweat more to control their temperature. Therefore, that probably explains why men are more physically active and will do things with a higher physical load on them. The other point to bear in mind is men have more testosterone, and testosterone seems to drive the activity of sweat glands. Women have less testosterone than men, so they have less active sweat glands. And when you take exercise, it boosts up the testosterone level, which increases your sweat gland activity, including in women. But because women are always going to have a bit less than men, that's why you're seeing slightly lower levels in the women than in the men. So there you go. It proves horses, they didn't test them, but men really do perspire and women really do glow, it seems.
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0: At the tone, we've reached the top of the hour. 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
1: The Brandywine Festival of the Arts is an annual art show in Wilmington, Delaware, held the weekend after Labor Day. The festival is a Delaware tradition spanning over half a century. Regionally popular and nationally recognized, the Brandywine Festival of the Arts showcases artists from across the United States. The event perennially ranks in the top 100 shows of the country. Get more details at BrandywineArts.com.
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3: On today's broadcast, Trump downplays Iran war as small potatoes and presses South Korea on Hamas troop deployment. Nepali military blocks ground search for missing South Korean workers, citing safety concerns. And search for six missing crew members continues off Busan coast amid strong winds and high waves. This is KBS World Radio News. I'm Emily Jennings. U.S. President Donald Trump has downplayed the ongoing war in Iran, saying it is more of a military conflict than a war. He also threatened to strike Iran's Pyxax Mountain, which is suspected of housing an underground nuclear site. Choi Yu-sun reports.
4: I could see somebody not calling it a war.
5: U.S. President Donald Trump has called the Iran war small potatoes and an intermittent military conflict rather than a war. At the Oval Office on Friday, Trump said there was no fighting between the two sides and that the U.S. was controlling the Strait of Hormuz very strongly after removing all the mines placed by Iran.
6: Can you explain to the American people, if this is not a war, what exactly is it?
4: Well, I'll tell you what. A lot of people don't call it a war. I call it a military conflict because it's small potatoes for us. It's not a big thing. We did Venezuela.
5: The comment comes after U.S. Vice President J.D. Vance said the previous day that he wouldn't call what was happening in Iran a war, as there currently is no active shooting. Trump said Iran will not have a nuclear weapon and that his administration stopped the Iranians from having it, adding the U.S. may very soon hit Iran's suspected underground nuclear site at Pyxax Mountain if anything goes bad. Meanwhile, a senior administration official responded to an inquiry by KBS regarding South Korea's consideration of sending troops to Hormuz, saying Washington continues to wait for Seoul's resource deployment as a leading importer of crude from the Middle East. It is the first time that the Trump administration has publicly stated its position on South Korea's deployment, though the U.S. leader had repeatedly complained about Seoul declining to send troops. On Truth Social Friday, Trump shared a link to an opinion piece on the Washington Post that urged Washington to press Seoul to sell its homegrown Chungung-2 medium-range surface-to-air missile defense system to Ukraine without any additional comment. The column said South Korea, which cites its legal preclusion from selling arms to countries at war, could make up for angering Trump in its refusal to assist in Hormuz and use the opportunity to test its intercepting capabilities against North Korea. Choi Yu-sun, KBS World Radio News.
3: The Nepali military has not approved Seoul's disaster relief team to conduct a ground search for nine South Koreans who went missing during flash floods on August 26th. An official from the team at Batur Base Camp said on Friday local time that a regional military commander refused to give permission to search the Ramche area due to safety concerns. The nine employees of the Korea Southeast Power Company and Doosan Enerbility had been dispatched to work in the region's upper Trejuli 1 hydropower project. The military, meanwhile, approved a helicopter and drone search near the plant's powerhouse, though the team was unable to uncover any leads. Foreign Minister Cho Hyung is set to visit the flash flood-stricken Nepal, where nine South Korean people have gone missing. According to Seoul's foreign ministry, Cho is scheduled to visit the country between Saturday and Monday and hold talks with his Nepali counterpart, Shazir Kanal. The South Korean minister, who had spoken to Kanal twice on the phone, is expected to request Nepal's support to ensure that the search by Seoul's disaster relief team proceeds without any obstacles. Cho also intends to meet with the family families of the missing workers and representatives of the Korea Southeast Power Plant Company and Doosan Enerbility that dispatched them to Nepal for a hydroelectric plant project. Searches continue for six people who went missing after a tugboat capsized in waters off the southeastern port of Busan on Wednesday. The Busan Coast Guard Station began its daytime search near the site of the accident at 9 a.m. Saturday, with mobilization of five vessels from the Coast Guard and the Navy, along with nine aircraft. The search is likely to face some difficulty as the area has observed strong winds measured by a speed of around 20 metres per second and high waves of up to 5 metres in height under activation of a wind wave advisory. The 286-ton vessel TNS Catcher overturned at around 1:30 p.m. Wednesday, approximately 9 kilometres east from the Orico Do Islets. Out of eight crew members aboard, one person was rescued alive, while another died after being found unconscious. Traffic restrictions will be imposed in Seoul's Yeouido and downtown areas throughout the weekend as the city hosts a major fireworks festival and a marathon, with police also deploying additional security measures. The 2026 Seoul International Fireworks Festival takes place Saturday in the Yeouido and Icheon Hangang Park areas, with the main event running from 1 p.m. to 10 p.m. in Yeouido. The Seoul Metropolitan Police Agency said it expects around 100,000 spectators to attend the festival. Police plan to station officers at major entry and exit points and subway stations while cracking down on illegal parking and scalping. On Sunday, the YTN Seoul Tour Marathon will take place in central Seoul from 5:30 a.m. until 10:30 a.m., with roads along the race route closed in stages. South Korea's exports have already surpassed last year's full year total, with this year's cumulative figure crossing the $700 billion mark. According to data released Saturday by the Korea Customs Service, cumulative exports this year reached $709.4 billion as of 1 p.m. Saturday. That means the country hit the mark 117 days earlier than last year, when annual exports totaled a then record $709.3 billion. Semiconductors led the growth, surging 169.6% from a year earlier to account for 40.6% of total exports. The Korea Football Association had reportedly considered removing team captain Song Heung-min from the starting lineup of the second group match against Mexico at the 2026 FIFA World Cup. KBS has learned from a former KFA official that Hyung Myung-bo, head coach at the time, had informed then KFA president Chung Myung-kyo about the player's boycott of press interviews following the first group match against Czechia. The boycott came in response to degrading remarks about players from some South Korean media personalities days ahead of the World Cup opening. According to the official, this boycott prompted the coaching staff to seriously consider benching Son for the second match against Mexico. Facing mounting criticism over how he used his players, Hong had maintained that any lineup decisions were purely tactical in nature. The former president of the KFA was recently questioned by police over allegations that he intervened in the process of appointing Hong as head coach. A man has been sentenced to 5 years in prison for collecting information on North Korean defectors and members of the South Korean military upon orders from a North Korean spy. According to sources in the judicial community on Saturday, the Seoul Central District Court sentenced the man in his 40s to 5 years for five

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2: This is Bird Note. If you are new to birding, you might assume that you need fancy binoculars or have to venture off to some exotic places to look for birds. Truth is, you don't even have to leave your home to enjoy birds. In fact, many folks do it right from home. That's usually how we first experience birds, by watching and learning the birds out the window every day. And you don't actually have to physically go anywhere to find birds. You can use a smartphone or computer to go birding. There are several websites where you can view live feeds of nests, like the Cornell Labs feed of a red-tailed hawk nest in Ithaca, New York, or the Hellgate Osprey nest at the University of Montana. You can even have your own bird feeder camera, thanks to at-home setups like BirdFee and BirdBuddy that allow people to watch the birds in their backyard. You can learn a lot about birds by observing their feeding habits and how they interact with other species. And then the next time someone complains that you're on your phone too much, you'll be able to tell them, "Hey, I'm enjoying nature." For Bird Note, I'm Jonice Franklin. Bird Note is grateful to all listeners that provide financial support for this show. You can join them at birdnote.org.
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4: Wise Men and Fools, the Monday Morning Memo for November 26th, 2012. A wise man sees both sides of a matter. The fool sees only one. The origin of the word wizard is wizard. It means wise man, nothing more. The wizards of the Christmas story followed a star, had an adventure, made a discovery, and leaped onto the pages of history. What did they talk about along the way? Who did the cooking? What pressing issues did they leave unattended back home? What did they do with the rest of their lives? Where, when, and how did each of them die? We know only that they followed a star everyone else was content to ignore. That they were nonconformists with strange beliefs who had the courage of their convictions. They took action. They left home and found the thing they sought. How about you? Will you run with the big dogs or sit on the porch and bark at the postman? Talk is cheap. The buzzing of flies. I didn't say that to hurt your feelings. I said it because I love you. What are you trying to accomplish? How will you measure progress to goal? Do you know what needs to happen next? Which star do you follow? An encounter with the wise man in the woods is part of every hero's journey. Athena was the wise man in the woods for Odysseus. When Obi-Wan was gone, Luke went to Dagobah, and Yoda became his wise man. Mr. Miyagi was wizard for the Karate Kid, Morpheus for Neo, Galadriel for Frodo. When you're in the darkness of the forest, the belly of the whale, look around for the wizard who will help you complete your journey. The wise man in the woods exists only to help the hero on his or her adventure. 21st century wise men in the woods become faculty at Wizard Academy. Putting you together with them is why we built this place.

0: Mark Huffman from Procter & Gamble, Dave McInnes from PR Web, Tim Storm from FatWallet.com, Dean Rotbart from The Wall Street Journal, Greg Farrell from Bloomberg News, Jeffrey and Brian Eisenberg, Dr. Lori Barr, David Freeman, Michelle Miller, Kyle Cease, Zay Frank, Gene Backus, Jeff Sexton, Rich Christensen, Mark Fox, Dr. Richard D. Grant, Ken Brand, Dennis Collins, and the unforgettable Beate Gillette. Wizard Academy is America's small business institute, a training facility and think tank for open-minded and courageous business people from around the world. The star you follow is entirely up to you. We simply prepare you for your journey, tell you what to expect on the road ahead, and celebrate your success when you find what you seek. 2 or 3 days at the Academy is an informative experience for some, transformative for others. I've rambled enough for one day. I thank you for your kind attention. As I bow at the waist and back slowly off the page, I pass along these carefully crafted words from heroes who carved their names deeply in the tree of life.
1: Life should not be a journey to the grave with the intention of arriving safely in a pretty and well-preserved body, but rather to skid in broadside in a cloud of smoke, thoroughly used up, totally worn out, and loudly proclaiming, "Wow, what a ride." Hunter S. Thompson.
2: If your life's work can be accomplished in your lifetime, you're not thinking big enough. Wes Jackson.
0: Never forget that failure is temporary, a moment quickly forgotten. 2013 awaits you. Damn the torpedoes. Full speed ahead. Roy H. Williams.
3: P.S. Ryan Winther is a 29-year-old professional golfer whose 469-yard drive, in competition, makes him the reigning world long drive champion. Ryan explains to Dean Rotbart how the principles of golf apply to business on this week's edition of MondayMorningRadio.com.
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0: NASA's Kepler mission to look for Earth-like planets. Hi, I'm Jesse Carpenter, and you're listening to a podcast about NASA's Kepler mission from the NASA Ames Research Center. Planned for launch in March of 2009, the Kepler Space Telescope will observe one area of the universe continuously for a period of 4 years in its mission to identify the presence of planets that are similar to Earth. Today, we have three Kepler Project team members who are here to discuss the Kepler mission and its goals. Joining us in our studio are Kepler Principal Investigator William Borucki from NASA Ames, Kepler Deputy Principal Investigator David Koch, also from NASA Ames, and Kepler Science Council Member Alan Boss from the Carnegie Institute of Washington. Welcome to everyone, and thank you for joining us. Bill, why don't you start by giving us an overview of what Kepler is?
1: Well, Kepler basically is a space mission where we have a large telescope, a photometer really, that measures the brightness over 100,000 stars, searching for planets around other stars, particularly planets that are Earth size. And in fact, we'd like to know not only how many Earths are out there, but how many are in the habitable zone of their star. That's the area where there could be water on the surface, where life might be possible. And so basically, the spacecraft looks at these 100,000 stars looking for transits. When the planet moves across the star, the light dims. The amount of dimming tells us about the size of the planet. And how often that repeats tells us the orbital period. And we use the Kepler's third law, which relates how often a planet orbits, what the orbital period is, and the distance from the star. And since we know the temperature of the star from other measurements, we can find out whether it's at the right temperature. It's not too close to the star, so it's too hot, the oceans boil, not too far away where everything is ice. So basically that allows us to find out whether these planets are in the habitable zone and find out how frequent they are. Clearly, if we see that many, many of these stars do have planets, life might be ubiquitous throughout the universe. They may be just waiting for us to say hello. On the other hand, if we find none at all, that might very well mean that things are quite a bit different than expected, and that we might be alone in the universe. And I think Alan can address what we've learned so far from the several hundred planets we've found, giant planets, around other stars.
2: Well, as Bill said, Kepler is going to be able to determine how frequently Earths occur, and the expectation from theorists in particular is that Earth should be quite frequent. And that's based on several lines of evidence. The first is that astronomers who study young stars see that essentially all young stars are surrounded by disks of gas and dust, formed as part of the same process that forms the star itself, and planets are thought to form out of these disks of gas and dust. And so those disks are quite common. We expect, therefore, planet formation to be quite common just from a very basic observational point of view. Second of all, from a theoretical point of view, theorists who study what happens inside those so-called protoplanetary disks find that planet formation is pretty much an inevitable process, at least certainly the formation of planets like the Earth, because the dust that's inside these disks tends to settle down towards a thin plane and become so dense that the dust grains start hitting each other and sticking together and growing larger and larger. And over a time period of perhaps a few 100,000 years, bodies the size of the moon are thought to form, rocky bodies. And then those moon-like bodies take another several hundred million years, perhaps, to manage to find each other and hit and form Earth-like planets. So there's a good chance that essentially every star has an Earth-like planet or something quite similar to it. And so the expectation is that Kepler is going to be finding just oodles of these planets.
0: So, Alan, what are the techniques that are used in the search for planets?
2: The most common method for detecting planets is the so-called Doppler survey, where you look for the radial velocity wobble of a star around its center of mass of a system, implying that you have a planet there, which is then sensed indirectly. Most of these tend to be gas giants like Jupiter and Saturn, rather large planets full of gas with a bit of a rocky, icy core, perhaps. But in addition, other techniques have found even lower and lower mass planets. In particular, the microlensing technique has found objects as low in mass as perhaps Neptune or less, or maybe as low as 5 to 10 times the mass of the Earth. And these objects are out orbiting at distances that they're quite cold and icy, and they're probably very good analogs to Uranus-Neptune in our solar system. That is, they're sort of like ice giant planets. In addition, the radial velocity folks have been able to improve their precision quite a bit, and they now can get even lower and lower mass objects orbiting in close to their star. And they've been able to find a third class of planets, which might be called the hot super-Earths or the warm super-Earths. These are objects with masses as low as, again, maybe 5 or 10 times the mass of the Earth. They're orbiting closer to their star, and so they're sort of analogous to Mercury and Venus in our solar system, a little bit more massive. So we have now evidence for all three classes of planets within our solar system, basically. Jovian planets, gas giants, that is, ice giants like Uranus and Neptune, and probably the tip of the iceberg of the terrestrial planets, the so-called hot and warm super-Earths. So that makes us feel like maybe the solar system is not such an oddball place at all. We've not yet found an Earth-like planet. That's what Kepler is going to do. But the indications are, from what we've seen so far, that Kepler is going to find lots of them.
1: One of the things, of course, is that Kepler is quite a different kind of mission. It's a transit method where we use photometry, and Dave Koch is here, and he can tell us about the optical systems that are required to use this new method that's especially good at finding small planets.
3: Well, as Bill mentioned, we're looking for transits, and we're looking for sequence of transits, not just a single one. The method then requires us to look at lots of stars, because if you're looking for transits, you don't see them very often. So to look at lots of stars, you have to have a different kind of telescope than your normal astronomical telescope. Hubble and Keck and all the large ground-based telescopes have a very tiny field of view. They're designed to look very deep in our universe at things like galaxies. We need to look at lots of stars, and that requires a special kind of telescope that's called a Schmidt telescope. Our telescope has a 100 square degree field of view. That's about equal to taking two dips from the Big Dipper on the sky. It's enormous for an astronomical telescope. What we do with that data then is we image it onto an array of CCDs, charge coupled devices. We look at the stars continuously. We add the data up from the stars every 30 minutes, and we save that information. And we pick out then only the pixels where we have stars that are appropriate for our studies. About 100,000 stars is what we need. That means we use only about 3% of the pixels. Our focal plane has 95 megapixels, 95 million pixels, as compared to your commercial consumer camera that has a few, maybe even up to 8 or 10 megapixels. Once we have the data on the ground, we then need to do our data processing to convert that digital information into individual light curves from each of the stars. And then we can start looking for the tiny dips in brightness caused by an Earth. Now, the tiny dip is something like 0.01%. So when we see that dip, that tells us directly the size of the planet we're looking at relative to the star. If we know the size of the star, we then know the size of the planet. The other thing we get directly from the data is the orbital period from the sequence of transits. Using Kepler's third law, we know then the relationship of the orbital period to the distance from the star. If you now know the distance and the luminosity or temperature of the star, you can now calculate the characteristic temperature of the planet. Once you know that, you can determine whether there is liquid water on board.
0: Dave, tell us why the mission was named after Kepler, and give us a little background as to who he was.
3: Kepler was a very prominent scientist. Kepler lived 400 years ago, and in fact, the year that we are launching this in 2009 is the 400th anniversary year of Kepler publishing his first two laws of planetary motion. So it's a wonderful coincidence that the mission name that we picked is going to be launched on the 400th anniversary of his spectacular work.
1: We might also mention, however, that at first when we were developing the mission, it had a different acronym that basically everybody disliked. It was called FRESIP, the Frequency of Earth-Sized Inner Planets. And when Carl Sagan was a member of the team, and Jill Tarter from the SETI Institute and Dave Koch finally convinced me that it was a terrible acronym and Kepler was so much better. And I had to admit they were right. So we changed the name of the mission to Kepler from what it used to be when we first started out.
0: Bill, give us a sense of perspective. Tell us how important it is that we conduct this mission.
1: Basically, when you look through the Earth's atmosphere, the atmosphere is full of dust and clouds. There's a day-night cycle, so you can't keep looking continuously, and you don't have anywhere near enough precision to find small planets. So you must go out into space to make these measurements. You have to look uninterruptedly for years to make the measurements that we want. And the measurements are important because when we recognize that Kepler will find how often there are Earths, how often there are Earths in habitable zone. That's not the end of our search. It's just one step. The next step is to build more capable missions that can look at the atmospheres of these planets and find out are there biological or gases like methane and oxygen, the things that we might associate with life. So Kepler is one necessary step in the series of steps that we will use to find life in our universe.
2: It's important to emphasize that Kepler is really going to be looking for something, Earth-like planets in the habitable zone, that really cannot be done by any other astronomical technique that we have available to us right now. Ground-based studies can do wonderful things, and other space telescopes like Hubble and Spitzer can do wonderful things, but there's no facility we have available to us now that can do what Kepler can do, which is to find Earth-mass planets orbiting at Earth-like distances. So Kepler really is unique and important and crucial, especially for what NASA will be planning to do after Kepler finds the Earths it's going to find.
1: This mission does not have the capability of telling you whether the planet has life. All we can do is tell you the size of the planet. We cannot even tell you whether the planet has an atmosphere. So one has to be very careful to distinguish what Kepler can do and what future missions might do. This is a mission that basically is very quantitative. What is the fraction of stars that have Earth-sized planets, and what is their distribution of orbits and planet sizes? It does not really look for life. It cannot find life.
3: What we're really looking for is ET's home. When we're looking for habitable planets, there are two principles that are important. One is the size of the planet, and that tells you whether you can have a life-sustaining atmosphere. If the planet is too small, it can't hold on to an atmosphere. If it's too large, it turns into a gas giant, so there's a right size. And the planet has to be the right distance from its star. Too close, it's too hot. You lose an atmosphere, you would lose any water that you could have. Too far away, it's too cold, the water freezes. So there's a right size, a just right size, and a just right distance from the star that we would consider habitable, that is, a place for ET to have a home.
2: Basically, Kepler is going to try to count the number of rocky planets around sun-like stars and figure out how many of those rocky planets are conducive to perhaps having water be liquid on their surfaces. That's not the same thing as finding life on them, though we would expect that such planets would eventually evolve some sort of life. But Kepler will just tell us how frequently the abodes for life occur.
1: The summary of what we're doing really is that we're going to be looking for several years to find these planetary orbits, because we have to find sets of transits. But certainly in a year or so, we'll find some planets, Earth-sized planets, hopefully, around the coolest, smallest stars. And in the coming years, certainly by the end of 3 years, we would expect to find Earth in the habitable zone. So basically, that's what Kepler is all about. Are there Earths out there? How frequent are there? What kind of stars are they around? We will have an idea of whether life is likely to be possible throughout the galaxy, or if we don't find any, that life is going to be very rare in our galaxy. And that's what Kepler's about.
0: I'd like to thank our guests Bill Borucki, David Koch, and Alan Boss for joining us. I'm Jesse Carpenter, and you've been listening to a podcast from the NASA Ames Research Center.
4: Today is September 7th on Tidbits in Time, an interesting day. Stay with me to hear about a strange novel with a not-so-anonymous author. We'll remember a famous multi-hit singer, talk about an air superiority machine, and remember the father of television who took a dim view of his own device. All that plus, it's that time of year again, sports fans. We'll take you to the Football Hall of Fame. Tidbits in Time is next. On September 7, 1946, Joe Klein was born in New York City. In 1996, he published one of the strangest books ever, Primary Colors. He used his insider position to chronicle the life of a thinly disguised actual president as a fictional character and wrote under the pen name Anonymous. Why he thought that would work makes no sense, and his identity was quickly discovered, but the novel sold a huge number of copies and made him a multimillionaire. On September 7, 1936, Charles Hardin Holly was born in Lubbock, Texas. He had 25 big hit songs before he died at age 22 in a Beechcraft Bonanza plane crash shortly after takeoff in inclement weather. Gary Busey portrayed him in The Buddy Holly Story. Paul McCartney was a fan and produced a 10-part video documentary about his life. Holly's hits include Peggy Sue, It's So Easy, Maybe Baby, That'll Be the Day, and True Love Ways. September 7, 1997 was the first flight of the only fifth-generation plane ever placed into service, the FA-22 Raptor. The U.S. Air Force has 139 in its active inventory, providing an air superiority weapons platform unmatched, either existing or projected, by any other country. In exercises against our best planes as aggressors, it has a 100% win rate. In one exercise without a single loss, 12 Raptors took out 108 opponents. On September 7, 1927, Philo T. Farnsworth transmitted the first ever all-electronic television picture in history. A boy genius, he invented television. And as the story goes, he got the idea while he was plowing a potato field and realized that an electron beam could scan the same way. Farnsworth never became famous for his invention and later felt that he'd created a kind of monster. In fact, he never owned a television himself and refused to let his son watch it. It was on September 7, 1963 that the Pro Football Hall of Fame opened in Canton, Ohio. A small town outside of Cleveland, Canton seems an unlikely place until you know two things. One, that the NFL was founded there in 1920. And two, that it was home to the Canton Bulldogs, a now defunct but once successful franchise in the league. We're in week one of the current NFL season, an exciting time for millions of American sports fans. For your very own email print version of Tidbits in Time, showing up every day for free in your inbox, just send a request to adrian@tidbitsintime.com. 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For Tidbits in Time, this has been Gene Van.
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9: From Feature Story News, I'm Rebecca Bunsen in Mumbai. Ukrainian President Volodymyr Zelensky says the war with Russia is likely to continue into the winter after talks with Donald Trump's top envoys in Kyiv. Steve Witkoff and Jared Kushner traveled to Ukraine following talks with Russian President Vladimir Putin at the Kremlin on Friday. The discussions concluded without a major breakthrough. Jagruti Dave reports from Washington.
10: The U.S., however, has been tight-lipped about the plans and what was discussed. And we know from previous attempts that a 20-point peace plan couldn't really get off the ground because of red lines to do with security guarantees for Ukraine and territorial concessions demanded by Russia. Ukraine is looking ahead to see if the war continues through the winter and wants to make sure that it's prepared for that eventuality. President Zelensky of Ukraine said that he raised the issue of air defences and talked about Ukraine's energy needs as Russia is likely to renew attacks on Ukraine's power grid. There was obviously a very warm sense of the meeting between the US envoys and the Russians, and I think many in Ukraine have perhaps viewed the US not as the most objective mediator, siding more with the Russians, given the fact that they've spoken to the Russians more. But I think from these latest talks, there's no sense that the Russians may have changed their approach or even are prepared for peace talks or even contemplating a diplomatic solution. It's not clear whether anything has really changed, and no one's been expecting a major breakthrough in these new set of talks.
9: The death toll from a building collapse in the Indian capital has risen to six, after rescue teams recovered another body during overnight operations. The five-story building, which housed a student hostel near a Delhi University campus, came down on Sunday afternoon, while basement renovation work was reportedly underway. Some people have been pulled from the rubble, but there are fears dozens more may be trapped. Neha Punia reports from New Delhi.
6: Delhi police teams, fire service personnel, as well as officials from the National Disaster Response Force are all on the ground. Police teams say it's unclear how many people are still trapped under the debris. There's no formal record of how many were inside the building at the time of the collapse, but many on the ground have criticized the response time, with some saying that it took several hours before rescue teams arrived at the time of the collapse.
9: Five people have been killed and five others seriously injured after an Amazon Air cargo plane overshot the runway while trying to land at Miami International Airport. Amazon says it is working with authorities and officials to understand exactly what happened. Germany's far-right Alternative for Germany party is headed for a victory in the eastern state of Saxony-Anhalt, but it is expected to fall short of a majority. From Bureaus Worldwide, this is FSN.
8: With FSN Spotlight, I'm Simon Marks. Today, looking in more depth at why it is proving so difficult for President Trump and the leadership in Iran to find an off-ramp from their conflict. We're now more than 6 months in, and the weekend saw fresh military exchanges that included U.S. armed forces attacking three Iranian oil tankers in tit-for-tat reprisals over Iranian missile attacks. There are no talks underway that have been publicly announced between the two sides. David Patrick Karakos is a special correspondent for the Daily Mail and author of Nuclear Iran, Birth of an Atomic State.
11: If you're an analyst trying to look at all this, it's very, very confusing, because Iran, it has three registers. I always say this. The first is boasting. The second is threatening hellfire on people. And the third is moaning about how ill-treated they've been. You now have a US president who works in exactly the same diplomatic registers. So the two feed off each other constantly. And when I hear the Iranians saying things like, we saw the US proposal, they didn't make any sense, and it was clearly stalling for time, it's extraordinary, because this is what the Europeans were saying, and the West, when they negotiated with Iran for 20 years. It makes diplomatic steady progress very, very difficult.
8: President Trump on Friday described his strategy as intermittent strikes on Iran. He also described the conflict as small potatoes, which his opponents say is a shocking phrase to use, given that the conflict has already taken 18 US military lives. With FSN Spotlight, I'm Simon Marks.
9: Here's the main news again. Ukrainian President Volodymyr Zelensky says the war with Russia is likely to continue into the winter after talks with Donald Trump's top envoys in Kyiv. The death toll from a building collapse in the Indian capital has risen to six. Germany's far-right Alternative for Germany party is headed for a victory in the eastern state of Saxony-Anhalt, but it is expected to fall short of a majority. And that is the latest Feature Story News, Rebecca Bunden reporting.
12: Welcome back, everybody. I'm Rick Pettigrew with the latest batch of four top news stories from this past week of Archaeologica. Send us feedback on the Archaeology Channel Facebook page or post a message on our social networking site, ArchaeoSeek. Archaeologists in Egypt have found a royal tomb, the first such discovery since the tomb of King Tut. A new LIDAR survey in southern Mexico has generated a detailed map of an important Zapotec city. A historical study identified the presence of the plague in the Middle East a century before it appears in Western Europe as the Black Death. and excavations in China have identified a segment of the Great Wall that is 300 years older than anybody thought. Thanks to everyone for supporting our subscription platform, Heritage Broadcasting Service, available at heritagetac.org. We now have hundreds of titles you can binge upon on Roku, including our recent video about finding the lost aircraft of Amelia Earhart. 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Our tour program, TAC Tours, will continue in September 2025 with our tour of Brittany and its many spectacular megalithic sites. 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And now here's Laura Kennedy with the audio news from Archaeologica. We hope you find this to be a valuable part of your day.
13: Welcome to the audio news from Archaeologica. I'm Laura Kennedy, and these are the headlines in archaeological and historical news for the week of February 16th through the 22nd, 2025. Our first story this week comes from near the city of Luxor in Egypt, where archaeologists have discovered the tomb of King Thutmose II. As reported by ArchaeoNews, British and Egyptian teams collaborated on the discovery, which comes more than a century after the 1922 discovery of the tomb of King Tutankhamun. The 18th dynasty lasted from 1550 to 1292 BC and began the New Kingdom period. During this significant period, sometimes known as the Thutmosid dynasty, the Egyptian empire expanded into Western Asia, Nubia, and across the Euphrates River. The dynasty oversaw many religious and cultural developments, as well as the reigns of several notable pharaohs. King Thutmose II ruled for only a short period and is commonly known for his wife, Queen Hatshepsut, who ruled as one of the greatest Egyptian pharaohs. Researchers previously believed that the tombs of the 18th dynasty pharaohs were closer to the Valley of the Kings. However, in 2022, they discovered the entrance and main passage of the tomb 2 kilometers away in the Mount of Thebes. Because it was near the tombs of Queen Hatshepsut and the wives of King Thutmose III, they initially believed the tomb belonged to the wife of a king. The archaeological teams realized it was Thutmose II's tomb when they found fragments of alabaster vases marked with his name, calling him the deceased king. They also found portions of the Amduat, a religious text used for royal burials, and pieces of ceiling plaster covered in blue paint and yellow stars, which indicate a king's tomb. The tomb is simple, with an entrance, a main corridor, and a burial chamber. Its large staircase was blocked with debris, so archaeologists had to crawl through a small passageway to reach the burial chamber. The tomb, which was built underneath a waterfall, is mostly empty and poorly preserved, likely because of flood damage that occurred several years after the king's death. It appears that many of the original contents of the tomb were removed. This includes King Thutmose's mummy, which was among the royal cache of pharaoh's mummies discovered in the Theban necropolis by archaeologists in the 19th century. According to Dr. Mohammed Ismail Khaled, Secretary General of Egypt's Supreme Council of Antiquities, this is among the most significant contemporary archaeological discoveries. It demonstrates the importance of continued excavations, as further research on the tomb will likely uncover many new insights about the 18th dynasty. Next, we turn to southern Mexico, where researchers have used laser technology to map out a 15th century Zapotec city called Guiengola. As reported by Live Science, a team led by Pedro Guillermo Ramon Celis, a postdoctoral student from McGill University in Canada, used LIDAR technology to survey the area. The study revealed that Guiengola covered 890 acres, including over 1,100 buildings and 4 kilometers of walls. The team's study appeared in the Journal of Ancient Mesoamerica. LIDAR, which tracks millions of laser pulses sent to the ground from an aircraft, helped create a topographical map. At its height, the city likely had around 5,000 residents. It included temples, communal spaces like ball courts, and separate neighborhoods for the elite and commoners. The Zapotec are an indigenous people in Mexico. During the 14th and 15th centuries, some Zapotec migrated from the Oaxaca Valley to the southern isthmus of Tehuantepec. There, they founded Guiengola. Archaeologists have studied some of the site, but its thick forest cover has made it difficult to fully examine. Previous research on the Zapotec migration has focused on the lives of the nobles and elite. One of the goals of this study was to understand the role of commoners during the period. One of the most important discoveries was a complex measuring around 45 by 50 meters. According to Celis, this was the residence of the city's rulers. The study also discovered how the city's architecture relied on geographic features, such as a natural rock formation that protected a palace. The Zapotecs founded the city, which lies near the modern city of Tehuantepec, during their conquest of the Pacific coast. It was inhabited between AD 1350 and 1500, and abandoned shortly before contact with Europeans in 1521. The city was not only a military site, but also a thriving urban area where commoners took an active role in creating it. According to Celis, Spanish records claim that the Aztecs unsuccessfully attacked the city in 1497. The researchers found thousands of pebbles and river rocks from the nearby river. They might indicate a battle, as the Aztecs used slings in warfare. Celis plans to conduct further research within the year. Our third story takes us to Western Asia, where a new study suggests that a plague may have caused epidemics a century before the Black Death. As reported by Phys.org, researchers have linked epidemics in Syria, Iraq, and Egypt during the late 1250s to the bacterium Yersinia pestis, which causes plague. Previously, historians believed that plague existed in the Middle East only after the Black Death spread through Europe from 1346 to 1351. Medical historians, Dr. Monica H. Green, an independent scholar, and Professor Nyan Fancy from the University of Exeter, conducted the study. Their recent work builds on an essay they published in 2021, in which they used historical records to hypothesize the likely presence of plague in West Asia from 1258 to 1260. Their new study demonstrates how symptoms described by contemporary accounts are consistent with the disease caused by Yersinia pestis. The researchers relied on many pre-1348 chronicles, as well as religious and medical texts. According to Professor Fancy, some of the records include the Arabic word for plague and indicate buboes, or swollen lymph nodes, which are associated with the disease. Observers connected outbreaks in the region to the Mongol conquest of Baghdad in 1258, during which scribes reported the infection among Mongol troops. In the 13th century, people believed that epidemics were caused by miasms, or harmful air, from sites of decay, like battlegrounds. However, the bacterium would have started in rodents and insects and spread to humans through climatic and environmental changes. According to Professor Fancy, it's important to analyze the spread of pathogenic organisms. An enormous human plague outbreak, like the Black Death, can come only after the bacterium has passed through rodents and vectors like fleas or lice. The new research is vital because it shows how medical historians can use both historical sources and modern genetic information to unravel the development of the plague bacterium. These details should also aid geneticists as they map the evolutionary history of Yersinia pestis. The study appeared in the journal Medical History. Our last story this week comes from the Chongqing district of Jinan in China's Shandong province, where recent excavations reveal the Great Wall to be 300 years older than previous timelines would suggest. As reported by Archaeo News, archaeologists excavated around 1,100 square meters from May to December 2024. They collected artifacts and specimens that indicate that sections of the Great Wall date back to the Western Zhou Dynasty, from 1046 to 771 BC, and the early spring and autumn period, from 770 to 476 BC. The team gathered more data using optically stimulated luminescence and carbon-14 dating on samples of animal bones and plant silica from the excavations. According to Liu Zheng, a member of the Chinese Society of Cultural Relics, revelations from these tests will help confirm the Great Wall of Qi as the oldest section of the Great Wall and the longest, spanning 641 kilometers. Archaeologists unearthed roads, residential fountains, walls, and large rammed earth structures. This evidence points to three phases of construction. The first phase dates to the spring and autumn period of the Zhou dynasty. These walls are 10 meters wide. The second phase walls are from the Warring States period from 475 to 221 BC. Construction on the third phase occurred during the peak of the Qi state during the Warring States period. The walls from this era are 30 meters wide, well-preserved, and demonstrate advanced construction techniques. Researchers uncovered an ancient town, mentioned in historical records as Pingyin City, 1.5 kilometers north of the wall. They also found two houses from the Zhou dynasty under the earliest walls. The homes are semi-subterranean and built on a square foundation with rounded corners. They might suggest that the wall was constructed over a small settlement. According to Zhang Su, project leader from the Shandong Provincial Institute of Cultural Relics and Archaeology, the location, infrastructure, and layout of the Great Wall of Qi demonstrate the Qi state's advanced strategies and military planning. The nearby Pingyin City shows that the wall was also important for controlling transportation routes. This discovery presents an invaluable breakthrough for understanding the Great Wall and helps establish its purpose in defense and trade. That wraps up the news for this week. For more stories and daily news updates, visit Archaeologica on the World Wide Web at archaeologica.org, where all the news is history. 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I'm Laura Kennedy, and I'll see you next week.
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15: Yeah, a full cap venti latte with a memory spurt. I'm Bob Carson with the Discovery Files. New advances in science and engineering from the National Science Foundation. Caffeine fans, research from Johns Hopkins University shows the caffeine in that drink of yours could help memory. The study took a new approach to uncover a specific effect on memory retention that may have been

0: missed in previous tests. Participants selected for this double-blind study did not regularly use caffeine products. Half were given a 200 milligram caffeine tablet, the other half a placebo. 5 minutes after, they were asked to study and remember a series of images. In almost every other study, the caffeine was administered before the task. 24 hours later, they were asked if they could recognize images from the previous day's session. Here's the twist. On the second day, some of the images were slightly altered, making the task more than simple memory retention. It now involved the brain's ability to recognize the difference between two similar but not identical items. Pattern separation, a deeper level of memory retention. More members of the caffeine group were able to recall the images and discern the differences. By giving the caffeine after the task, the team eliminated any effects on focus, attention, and vigilance, isolating caffeine's effect on just memory itself. Now, if we could just get one staffer here to remember to make new coffee.
1: The Discovery Files covers projects funded by the government's National Science Foundation.
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2: Hi, my name is Ken Chisholm. I'm the director of the Science Working Group at Radio Newark. 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
4: Today, we build our boat from concrete. The University of Houston's College of Engineering presents this series about the machines that make our civilization run and the people whose ingenuity created them. A civil engineering colleague stopped me 3 days after the Virginia Tech murders. His students had won the regional concrete canoe competition the day before it, and he was beaming. Only then did the terrible event in Virginia really sink in. Let me explain. He took me off to see the winning canoe, and we met some of the 50 students who'd worked on this large project. What a neat bunch. I wanted a photo of the canoe for this program's website, so they took the canoe off its dolly and set it up in the yard, and I realized that I was watching much more than just a canoe. These young men and women hefted their 260-pound creation with an ease that reflected honed teamwork and mutual trust. That's when the naked horror of those killings hit me. It might have been them. But enough of that. We're here to talk about concrete boats. Competing canoes built from concrete have been a staple of civil engineering schools since the 1970s. That exercise serves many functions. Perhaps the most obvious is revealing how engineers produce the unexpected. Beyond that, those 50 students had learned so much about composite materials, computer-aided structural design and stress analysis, fluid dynamics, aesthetics, athletics, project management, and fundamental self-confidence. Concrete canoes are not nearly as bizarre as they might sound. This one was made from layers of a special concrete that's just a tad denser than water. The layers are laid on a polystyrene frame with a layer of wire mesh in the middle. The concrete is further reinforced with a scattering of thin steel staples. The result is a long, graceful five-person canoe. Its walls are half an inch thick, and a couple of small styrofoam plugs are molded in the bow and stern to keep it from sinking should it be swamped. This is much more than a fantasy exercise. You've driven across floating concrete bridges, and it's a surprise how many practical concrete boats and ships have served us over the years. Two of the earliest concrete boats were a pair of dinghies built in France in 1848. After that, many barges and a few ships were made from concrete. The Norwegians built a concrete ocean-going vessel in 1917. We built 12 concrete ships during World War I when steel was scarce. I remember the 24 McCloskey-class concrete cargo ships we built late in World War II for the same reason. Concrete is an ancient synthetic composite material, a matrix with embedded particles that strengthen it. Bone and wood are natural composites, by the way. Today, we routinely use composites that are lighter and stronger than steel, although steel itself is a composite, an iron matrix laced with carbide particles. So, each year...
5: At the tone, we've reached the top of the hour.
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7: This is DW News, and these are our top stories. Projected results show Germany's far-right AfD winning by a landslide in the state of Saxony-Anhalt. The anti-immigrant Alternative for Germany took 44.5% of the votes. If results hold, the AfD would need a coalition partner in order to form a government. This would mark the first time a far-right party has held regional power in Germany since World War II. U.S. envoys Steve Witkoff and Jared Kushner have held talks with Ukrainian President Volodymyr Zelensky in Kyiv in their first official visit to Ukraine. Zelensky welcomed the American delegation, stating Kyiv is ready for constructive discussions. The visit follows a Saturday meeting with Russian President Vladimir Putin in Moscow, aimed at restarting peace talks. Volcanic ash from Mount Anak Krakatau has grounded travel across Indonesia, forcing authorities to shut down Jakarta's main international airport, alongside five regional hubs. Hundreds of flights have been canceled, leaving more than 150,000 passengers stranded. People have been advised to wear masks and eye protection amid the ongoing eruption.

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0: Sure, you've heard of night at the museum, but what happens when all the animals get tucked in? 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

0: Ada was one of the most popular performers of her era, particularly for her duets with Billy Murray and Len Spencer.
1: Sleep well, Mr. Orangutan.
0: Soundbeat is produced at the Belfer Audio Archive, home to one of the largest cylinder collections on the planet. 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I'm Brett Barry.
2: Well, we've heard the many influences on our behavior. For example, our nervous system, our genes, hormones, our childhood, our high school experiences, maybe that trip to South America, meeting our mother-in-law, or the shrimp salad we had for lunch. Okay, maybe I'm embellishing a bit, but the point is, as neuroscientist Robert Sapolsky said, there are many drivers shaping our responses at any one time, and most are out of our control.
3: So that brings us to the conundrum we posed to Dr. Sapolsky at the beginning of the interview with him. We asked him to hold off in responding, but he hinted at the answer. The question, given all that is driving us, are we even in control? Do we have free will?
4: There's no way. However, I recognize that is not easily presented as a persuasive argument. You know, absolutely, at this stage, there are all sorts of aspects of human behavior we can't begin to explain, let alone predict.

0: Absolutely, without question, the biology that we know does not explain even a large percentage of our behaviors because the individual variability is enormous. Absolutely, without question, those leave just gaping vacuums that beg for a sense of agency or a little homunculus sitting there doing free will at a control panel in our heads. But if one takes the larger view, all we keep doing is learning more and more and more about these subterranean biological forces that are shaping us. And we know we have already gone enormous distances in accepting emotionally some of them. And the example I always come back to is 500 years ago, if you were smart and careful and reflective and introspective and a critical thinker and all those good things, and somebody asked you what the cause was of an epileptic seizure, the answer was obvious, which was demonic possession. And the therapeutic intervention there, which was obvious, which was burning at the stake. Oh, we have learned, no, it's screwy potassium channels in people's brains. It's not them, it's their disease. Okay, so it's taken us, I don't know, 500 years to pull that one off, and maybe 50 years to begin to understand that, like, cortical malformations could lead to kids who have trouble learning to read, rather than it being laziness. So more and more, we are getting these biological threads that are influencing our behavior in domains we never, ever would have suspected, and domains where we fill in rationalization after the fact to try to make it seem volitional and agency-filled. And at this juncture, the vast majority of that information has emerged exponentially over the last 50 years, 10 years, 5 years, whatever. And at this juncture, either you have to say, that's it, starting tonight at midnight, there's never going to be a new scientific fact accumulated about the biology behavior. And if that's the case, yeah, most of what we're doing, your free will is as good of an explanatory model as anything some biologist could come up with. But if instead all that happens is the accelerated pace of knowledge coming in, that's been the case from day one, all that's going to happen is the amount of space free will has is going to get more and more cramped, and my personal opinion is it will eventually evaporate, and it's just not there. Free will is the biology we don't understand yet.
1: Well, finally, when you sat down this morning and before I turned on the recorder, you said that you hadn't eaten breakfast yet. So you did this interview, presumably hungry. So I'm wondering, given the study of the judges, would you have given us a different interview, different responses, had you eaten first?
0: I hope it wouldn't have been, but, like, you know, we're all made of these cells and molecules and stuff, and, like, it applies to all of us and our worst moments, and also in some ways far more difficult to accept in our best moments as well.
1: Well, it was a wonderful discussion. You did very well on an empty stomach. Thank you so much, Robert Sapolsky, for being with us today.
0: Good. Thanks for having me here.
2: Robert Sapolsky is a professor of neuroscience at Stanford University and author of Behave, The Biology of Humans at Our Best and Worst. Well, it's a little distressing to think that I'm not the captain of my own ship. On the other hand, maybe it gets me off the hook for a lot of stuff.
1: But those who are not off the hook are the computer scientists and roboticists who endeavor to build machines that can relate to our emotional, messy selves. I mean, with all that's involved, it sounds impossible, even for an intelligent machine. And so again, we turn to robotics professor Rosalind Picard.
2: Rosalind, we heard from Robert Sapolsky that the drivers of human emotion and behavior are complex, a combination of genes, hormones, experience, so messy and so much that we really don't understand it all. So our question to you is, given what he says, if we don't understand it, can you build it?
3: That's a great question. Emotions are incredibly complex, and it's true. We do not understand all the factors that contribute to them. At the same time, imagine the following scenario. There are a lot of people who have a dog, and they come home at the end of the day, and they look miserable. They walk in the front door, and they're stressed, and their face looks unhappy. And the dog greets them with a happy wagging tail. And very quickly, the dog realizes that master, who's come home, doesn't look very happy. And what does the dog do? The dog stops wagging its tail and looking happy, puts its ears back and its tail down, and looks like it kind of mirrors, you know, your

0: Probably none of those. Probably the dog has simply learned that if you look that way and it looks that way, it's more likely to get fed sooner or treated better or pet or played with. But the dog is still completing a transaction where it is showing that it has recognized something related to your emotions. It has mirrored and shown a kind of a dog empathy, if you will, whether or not it feels what you feel. It has changed the way it looks like it feels. And it has done so in a way that helps you feel better. It has done so in a way that is healthy and beneficial and, dare I say, intelligent. So the dog has already shown us that it is capable of recognizing and responding to emotions in an emotionally intelligent way, even without having a theory of emotion or understanding of how emotion works.
1: So it sounds like what you're saying is, look, if a dog can do it, a machine can do it, right?
0: Precisely. Okay. So with the machine, we have the benefit of lots of data and machine learning, and also we dig into what it's doing, and hopefully we advance the theory of emotion at the same time.
1: But of course, if my face registers a frown, it might not mean that I'm sad or angry. In fact, I myself might not even know what I'm feeling.
0: Exactly. And that gets back to this alexithymia. I think a lot of people really don't know what they're feeling, and they have a very limited awareness of it. And the technology we're building can help people to literally see signals changing that go with some of their emotions. And these can be amplifiers. And as you see that signal going up, you can go, oh, actually, now I know what's making that go up. I do actually have a little bit of a feeling with that. I just never noticed it before. And as you see it, you can start to notice it, a kind of a useful biofeedback. And I think actually this technology, especially the wearables, can help people get better understanding of what they're feeling.
1: Finally, Rosalind, Dr. Sapolsky has suggested that given the considerable range of influences on human behavior, we might not have free will. I mean, in that way, perhaps humans are pre-programmed and kind of similar to machines. I mean, here we are worried about the robots taking over, but maybe we are robots.
0: There are some people who simply declare themselves to be robots, and there's certainly some customer service people, you know, you may have had experiences with on the phone who follow lists of procedures and act like robots. I don't think we are. I think we are free to be and think and feel in various ways, not that one can't influence those significantly. But I will differ there. I think we do have free will, and I don't think anybody can take that away from us.
1: Rosalind Picard, thank you so very much for speaking with us.
0: Thank you. What a pleasure to be on your show. Thank you.
2: Rosalind Picard is a professor at the MIT Media Lab and the co-founder of the companies Affectiva and Empatica.
1: Well, so far in this show, we've heard about how complex our emotions really are and how difficult it might be to recognize them. And yet, the people who are building the machines to do so seem to be pretty optimistic.
2: How do you feel about that,
1: yes,
2: that your emotions are complex?
1: Yes, my emotions are complex. You know, look, this is the way I look at it. If a baby can learn how to recognize people's true feelings within a couple of years, and maybe even dogs, I'm sure a machine can do it once you give it enough feedback, you know, enough training. I think even Clippy could have learned something.
2: I think we're all happy that Clippy has moved on to other things better and brighter, I hope. But what Dr. Picard said is...
1: He's trying to hold things together, Clippy.
2: But what Dr. Picard said is that I don't think that in the case of the dog, the animal doesn't need to understand... Right, your emotion. But it sees that something's wrong, and so it does have a response to at least, you know, superficial read.
1: Yeah, exactly. It's just like a computer that can translate from, you know, English into French or something. It doesn't need to really understand anything that it's translating. If you asked them anything about the content, of course, the machine wouldn't know.
2: It was interesting, the study that Dr. Sapolsky said about the Israeli judges and the variability in sentencing depending on whether or not they'd eaten anything.
1: Yeah, that was kind of distressing, wasn't it? But I can understand that. If you don't have enough fuel, if you don't have enough energy to run your cerebral machine, well, of course the decisions are not going to be optimal.
2: Yeah, it makes you want to keep nuts around.
1: Yeah, that seems to be the philosophy at several of the places I've worked in the past.
2: But here's the thing. Machines don't need to be fed. So if they do develop complex emotions, they can just keep on ticking perpetual emotion machines for certain, and they don't need fuel to

0: to behave.
1: Well, you won't have to worry about catching them before lunch, at least as long as you keep them plugged in or change their batteries.
0: Well, thanks to the emotionally stable duo who helped produce this show, senior producer Gary Niederhoff and operations manager Barbara Vance.
1: Thanks also to financial support from Rena Shulsky David and Sammy David and to the William K. Bose Jr. Foundation. Big Picture Science is produced at the SETI Institute, a nonprofit scientific and education organization whose scientists study the origin and nature of life, including the possibility of life in the harshest cosmic environments. And a big thanks also to our listeners.
0: Your ears have been attuned to the Big Picture Science episode Perpetual Emotion Machine. And if you feel in your gut that you'd like to hear more Big Picture Science episodes, well, no need to examine the reasons for that. You'll find more episodes in our archive, bigpicturescience.org.
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2: This week, we get our hands dirty, alongside Simon Cotton.
3: Up in the north of England, they say, where there's muck, there's brass. In other words, there's money to be made from getting your hands dirty. The tetracycline family of drugs was discovered by people who did just that, not least a pensioned-off university professor. As an antibiotic active against deadly bacterial infections, penicillin revolutionised medicine, and it was produced in bulk to treat wounded soldiers in World War II. After the war was over, scientists were free to look for other antibiotics, and pharmaceutical companies were keen to find another wonder drug. In 1943, a distinguished plant pathologist named Benjamin Duggar had to retire from his post at the University of Wisconsin. He was 70, after all. But he was a very active 70-year-old and at once accepted a consultancy with a chemical company in New York. In his case, consultant meant being at the lab bench. Duggar was an expert on sore fungi. He knew that penicillin was produced by a fungus, and he also knew that there were thousands of different fungi in soil. So he set out to collect soil samples from wherever he travelled. His assistants then screened them for antibacterial agents, which fungi produce to help them have an edge over their competitors. In 1945, Duggar's team found a fungus in a sample of Missouri soil that produced a golden yellow antibiotic. The antibiotic was therefore called oleomycin, from aureus, the Latin for gold, and myces, the Latin for fungus. And the fungus which made it was logically called Streptomyces oreofaciens. Oleomycin was put on the market in 1948. It was the first of the family of tetracyclines, so-called because the molecules contain four rings connected together. Because it also contains one chlorine atom, oleomycin is usually called chlorotetracycline. Other members of the tetracycline family were soon discovered. In 1949, scientists working for Pfizer isolated oxytetracycline from soil at their Indiana factory, and it became known as the drug terramycin. Tetracycline itself was first isolated in 1953. The tetracyclines became widely used. They had some advantages over penicillins. For one thing, they were active against both gram-positive and gram-negative bacteria, whilst penicillin only worked on gram-positive bacteria. They could also be taken orally, which was not possible with the penicillins on the market then. Tetracyclines work by interfering with the way that bacteria make proteins. Their wide use extended to putting them into the feed of animals, like pigs and chicken, which not only prevented disease, but actually promoted growth of the animals. Unfortunately, this has contributed to the rise of strains of bacteria resistant to tetracyclines. On a more positive note, there was evidence that using tetracyclines in combination with other drugs may enhance their antibacterial effect and get around the problem of resistance. Some tetracyclines are still in regular use, and new ones are continually being made using a procedure known as semisynthesis. Here, a natural molecule provides the tetracycline core, which can then be manipulated by the synthetic chemist. This saves many costly steps. One of these synthetic tetracyclines, named tigecycline, is active against MRSA and came into clinical use in 2005. The best known tetracycline is probably doxycycline. It is active against numerous diseases, including bubonic plague and Lyme disease. In the aftermath of the attacks upon the Twin Towers in New York in September 2001, a number of letters containing anthrax were sent through the American postal system. Doxycycline was found to be a cheap and effective treatment for anthrax, with 10,000 people in the Washington, D.C. area alone taking it. The most surprising thing about the tetracyclines is that tetracycline itself was used as an antibiotic 1,500 years ago by people who were quite unaware of it. 30 years ago, George Armillargos, an American anthropologist based at Emory University, was examining ancient human bones from Nubia, the area we now know as the Sudan. He found that when they were exposed to ultraviolet light, they gave out a strong yellow-green fluorescence characteristic of tetracycline. Later, tetracycline molecules were detected in the bones by mass spectroscopy. The tetracycline content was found to be the result of regular intake, even by very small children. The source is believed to be ancient Nubian beer, a fermented gruel very different from present-day beers. The grain being used to make the beer was stored in mud bins under conditions where Streptomyces soil bacteria could flourish and make tetracycline. The consequence of this was that these people were very healthy, as examination of their bones showed that they were free from infections. In spite of the old advertising claims that Guinness is good for you, we generally don't think of beers being good for you nowadays. But beer, and the tetracyclines they contained, were definitely good for the ancient Nubians.
2: So beer and bacteria, the key to a healthy lifestyle? That was Birmingham University's Simon Cotton with the antibacterial chemistry of tetracycline. Now, next week, a compound linking an eclectic range of products.
4: What do skin creams, pretzels and fertilisers have in common? They're all uses for urea, the first molecule from a living organism to be synthesised in a lab. The honour for this achievement goes to Friedrich Wöhler, who synthesised urea in Berlin in 1828 by reacting silver cyanate and ammonium chloride. As often happens in these stories, Wöhler never intended to make urea, but was actually trying to make ammonium cyanate.
2: And to find out more about this accidental discovery of urea and the role of this compound in both our bodies and industry today, join Ian Le Guillou in next week's Chemistry in Its Element. Until then, thank you for listening. I'm Meera Senthilingam.
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6: I have a question about dandelions. I'm always on the alert for when the dandelions are going to blossom and go to seed because I try to mow, obviously, before that happens, or many times as that's happening. So some of the dandelions blossomed, but some of them didn't. And then a little bit later, it looked like the other ones did. So what's the difference? The snow went away at the same time in the same place. So why would some blossom earlier than the others? You'd think they'd just all come up and
7: yeah,
6: go.
7: It's funny. I noticed that, too. You'd say, well, it's early in the spring, so they're all from seeds left over from before. They should all be the same age. Even on the same slope, sort of mingle in with each other. Why then? And that actually got me to look some things up, and I found out there's some really strange things going on in the dandelion world with reproduction. That actually there are two sort of intermingled types or populations of dandelions, one of which reproduces sexually, in other words, sends out pollen and crossbreed that
6: flowers
7: way
6: and make
7: their
6: and
7: seeds
6: all that.
7: And all that. And there's another group which looks almost exactly the same, or pretty much exactly the same, but is slightly genetically different and can't do that. They just make their own seeds already fertile, and they don't need to cross-pollinate.
6: But they do all the same things. They have a flower, they have the stalk with the big poofy thing that the seeds blow away. Those seeds are already fertile. They haven't been gone through the whole pollination thing.
7: Yeah, it's really strange. You'd say, well, gee, if these asexual types, they're all clones, basically. It's like the invasion of the clones. They don't have to induce insects to come in and carry their pollen around because the pollen's pretty much useless. And yet they still make nectar, they still make the fancy flowers. So you think, well, gee, isn't that a waste of energy? And I guess it is.
6: I guess it is.
7: But they persist anyway. People have been studying this, and probably one of the reasons they still persist is their seeds are usually actually better than the seeds of the other ones. They're a little more likely to sprout. They're a little heavier and things like that. So there's that. They are a little more adaptable to shade. Like if you grow dandelions in a crowded field or under a canopy of leaves or something where there's shade, they'll make their leaves will get longer and broader and maybe stand upright more to get towards the light. And these asexual types are actually more able to do that.
6: So basically, I'm my lawn is cooked because I've got two kinds of dandelions, one which is better at doing one thing and one which is better at doing the other thing and doesn't even need a bee to come along and pollinate it or whatever.
7: Yeah, it's pretty impressive. Huh. And another strange thing about this is there are certain regions of the world where both types are mixed together and others where there's only one type, like in northern areas, northern Europe, and certainly most of Canada anyway, they're almost all asexuals. In the southern parts of Europe and North America, where it's a little warmer, for some reason, there's a mix of both. So that's funny. It's like, what's going on with this?
6: Yeah, what is going on?
7: No obvious advantages ecologically that people have measured yet.
6: Well, except if you didn't need to go through the whole pollination part of the cycle, then if there weren't any bees or if something happened to suppress that kind of whatever agent is needed for pollination, you'd still carry on, and maybe that's more likely to happen in the north.
7: Well, that's sort of one of the hypotheses that biologists are sort of saying, is you got guaranteed reproduction, so a little bit of energy loss on the side actually doesn't matter anyway.
6: And they're both successful populations that go on and on and on?
7: Both successful, and basically new asexual ones do show up once in a while, because although mostly the pollen is no good, once in a while you'll get a good pollen grain, and it will interbreed with the sexuals once in a while. But when you do, the offspring are sterile, and it's a new set, like a new genetic form of another clone that will then go on and on until it eventually wears out by accumulating mutations and things.
6: Boy, you just never know, do you? Thanks very much, Dr. Kurt Steger of Paul Smith College. I'm Martha Foley.
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10: This is the World Industrial News for Tuesday, September 8th, brought to you by Industrial Info Resources of Sugar Land, Texas. Three states, California, Nevada, and Arizona, face mandatory cuts in water allocations from the Colorado River in a decision finalized August 21st by the U.S. Bureau of Reclamation, a branch of the Department of the Interior. Nevada has the smallest allocation of water from that river, and the federal decision would reduce the Silver State share of that river 71%, or about 213,556 acre feet. Nevada industrial project activity could be blighted, and the Las Vegas area economy would be devastated by the mandatory cuts, which is part of the reason the Silver State was the first state to sue that agency. There are a lot of U.S. industrial projects that potentially could kick off next year. Industrial Info Resources at the moment is tracking around 11,000 potential capital and maintenance projects set to kick off in the U.S. next year, although not all of these will move forward as planned. Sticking with confirmed active projects with a 70% chance or more of moving forward as planned, five states emerge as the top spenders for next year, with all but one dominated by the data center sector. These states are Texas, Virginia, Louisiana, Georgia, and Pennsylvania. Unconventional renewable energy accounted for 53% of CHEL's total installed capacity by July, equivalent to 20,265 megawatts. With additional projects planned and under construction, that share is expected to grow further. For July, these types of renewable energies, which include biomass, wind, solar, mini hydro, and geothermal, generated more than 3,100 gigawatt hours, or 42% of Chile's national electric system generation. The month of August has shown Russian refinery capacity was severely impacted by successful drone strikes by Ukraine. Unplanned outages at 17 refineries averaged 3.8 million barrels per day in August. Europe is heading into winter with gas storage levels at their lowest in 15 years, thanks mainly to the ongoing conflict sparked by U.S.-Israeli attacks on Iran and its impact on LNG production and shipping in the Middle East. Europe's gas storage levels stand at roughly 65% full, according to data from Gas Infrastructure Europe, the lowest level for this time of year in 15 years and notably lower than the five-year average. Levels for this time of year are usually 80%. For details on these and other breaking news, read the full stories at industrialinfo.com. I'm Christine Ramos, reporting for Industrial Info News.

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2: Hello and welcome to the Current Science and Technology Podcast from the Museum of Science in Boston. I'm your host, Adam Weiss, and every week we bring you interviews with guest researchers and our museum staff covering science and technology in depth. We have a shorter show this week where we'll meet a monstrous specimen of an invasive species in Australia. At the end of last month, there were pictures throughout the news of a giant toad in Australia. And we want to talk about this toad, but talk about it as a major problem for Australia, as well as an interesting specimen. And the museum's Kelly Schulteis is here to tell us about it. Hi, Kelly.
3: Hello, Adam. Nice to be here.
2: So first of all, the story itself is a giant toad in Australia. Is this like the biggest toad we've ever seen? Or what's the story behind this ending up in the news?
3: Well, it's larger than any that they've said they've ever seen. So it's about a 2-pound cane toad. Normally these toads might grow up to be about a pound. However, this is also a male toad, and it's usually the female toads which are the largest. So the interesting thing, not only is this a really big toad, but there may even be a bigger toad. If this guy has a big sister, that one may even be larger. So that's what's really fascinating. And they haven't seen toads of this size in a while, I should say. So that's what's kind of a concern.
2: And it's a concern because these toads actually aren't supposed to be in Australia, right?
3: Yes. These toads are an introduced species, and they were actually

0: introduced intentionally, a lot of times a species will arrive to an environment unintentionally. It might hitch a ride on a boat or maybe with some fruit that's being shipped around the world. But these frogs were actually intentionally brought to Australia in the 1930s.
1: So why would you bring a species that is now overrunning the continent to a place purposely?
0: Well, in the 1930s, they were growing sugarcane in Australia, and they had a problem with some native beetles that lived there that was eating the sugarcane crops. What they were doing is they wanted to figure out a way to get rid of these beetles, and this was before they really had pesticides as a way to get rid of them. So one idea is bring this toad which is well known for having an enormous appetite. So they specifically brought this toad because it eats so much. And they thought of this because it had already been tried in Hawaii, but it hadn't been going for long enough in Hawaii for them to know exactly what was going to happen. So in 1935, they brought about 105 toads, something like that, to Australia. And then they released them into the sugarcane fields. And these toads started to reproduce and reproduce. But there was one minor problem. The problem is that the cane beetle hangs out at the top of the sugarcane plants. The toad cannot jump very high. It's a pretty fat toad. It can only jump about 2 feet. So this toad couldn't reach the beetles that it was intended to eat. So as a result, it didn't do anything for those cane beetles, but it found things to eat, and the things it found were the native reptiles, the native marsupials, some of the native frogs that were living there in Australia. So it began to eat a lot of things that it wasn't supposed to eat.
1: So they didn't even solve the problem to begin with and brought upon themselves a much, much bigger problem. This thing is big enough to eat marsupials and to eat lizards?
0: Yes, it's actually been known to eat the northern quoll, which is a small marsupial. We're not talking something really big, but maybe the size of a mouse or a gerbil or something like that. But yes, these toads are pretty big, and toads have fairly large mouths, so they can pretty much eat anything they can fit into their mouths. So they're not very picky. These toads, in fact, have been known to eat dog and cat food. The surprising thing is that toads don't usually eat food that's not moving. A lot of their vision is related to movement, but these toads don't care. They will eat dog food. They will be turning up in people's pet dishes. Yeah, they'll pretty much eat anything.
1: So you have these animals that are known for their voracious appetite let loose in the 1930s. Do we have, you know, hundreds of thousands of them now?
0: They have an estimate that there are about 200 million of these
1: toads. Hundreds of millions of these toads?
0: Yes. There's actually a really fascinating documentary about these cane toads, and it is called Cane Toads, An Unnatural History. And it kind of talks about the introduction of this species and exactly what Australians are trying to do to rid themselves of it.
1: Now, I want to hear more about what's being done to get rid of these in Australia in a minute, but I know that we have cane toads in Florida and in some other places where it's not as big a problem. So what's special about Australia that makes this such a devastating invasive species?
0: Well, there are a few things, because Florida is still connected to the mainland of the U.S. There are a lot more animals there that have evolved and had a lot of selective pressures placed on them because of the diversity going on there. Well, Australia is a continent that's basically been isolated from the rest of the world for millions of years. And because of that, it has really specific animals that are found nowhere else on the planet. And these animals have never dealt with a toad. In fact, there were no native toads to Australia prior to the introduction of the cane toad. There were no toads there. There were frogs, however, just not toads. So some of the problems are that this specific toad produces a very powerful toxin. And the animals in Australia have no way of handling or dealing with this toxin. So when they go to eat the toad, what happens is this toxin gets in their system. It might cause paralysis. It might cause death. So this toad has no native predators in Australia, which has allowed its population to grow unchecked.
1: So it's killing off the animals that it's eating, but it's also killing off some of the animals that eat it.
0: Yes, precisely. So a lot of would-be predators, such as snakes or maybe even dingoes or things like that, they go to eat it. It causes them to get sick. And they pretty quickly, if they haven't died, they learn to avoid it.
1: Now, if these toads are such a problem in Australia, and they are somewhat of a problem in other places, where are they from and how does that environment deal with them?
0: They are native to South America, so northern South America. And you know, the animals there have been evolving with this toad. So although there is a toxin present in the toad that's very powerful, the predators that are there have co-evolved with it. And so there are predators that are able to withstand the toxin. So some small reptiles and things like crocodile-like things are able to withstand the toxins that this toad produces in its native habitat. But actually, one of the biggest predators of animals that we often forget about are parasites and viruses. So in its native habitat, there are parasites that would cause these toads to get sick and keep their population in check. But there are no parasites or viruses that attack the toad in Australia.
1: So what is being done in Australia to try to rid themselves of these toads?
0: Well, there's a couple of different avenues. The first one actually has to do with those parasites and viruses we were just talking about. Some scientists are trying to do research on a virus that they could engineer that would specifically attack the cane toad. However, the concern there is that if this virus were to jump species, suddenly it could ravage their native amphibian population. So that's a really scary prospect that they have thought about, but they haven't actually implemented.
1: Yeah, especially because they introduced these toads to deal with the problem. And introducing something to deal with the toads, they already know that that didn't work the first time.
0: It's very much like the old lady who swallowed the fly. Okay, you don't want to get the situation even worse. So that's an idea they've thought about, but they haven't implemented. But what they are doing, there are many organizations. There's an organization called Frog Watch. What this organization does is that people go out and they basically hunt the toads. They'll gather up as many as they can, and then they will humanely kill them by freezing them, and then they actually used as fertilizer. So they will collect as many of these toads as they can, the full-grown ones, and that's actually how they caught that big fat toad. The 2-pound one we were talking about earlier was caught in one of these toad roundups. Another thing they're doing is they ask, you know, local citizens to go out and identify the eggs. The eggs of the cane toad are pretty easy to identify. They're very black. They come in long pearl-like strands. And if they can get the egg masses before the toads even hatch, that's a really great way of controlling the population.
1: Now, to finish up, I want to go back to that giant toad. They've found the largest toad so far at this point. Does this mean that the problem's getting worse?
0: Well, possibly. These toads, when they were first introduced, did grow to really big sizes. But part of the reason is you've just plopped them down in Candyland, and there is a lot of stuff for them to eat. And so they grow to massive sizes. But after a while, their population starts to balance out. Now, the finding of this large toad probably indicates that these toads are spreading farther and farther than they ever have, which is a big concern because they're starting to move into more fragile ecosystems. And what this large toad means is that probably this toad has happened upon an area where there are a lot of resources for it. So that means it's been eating a lot of native species, which is a concern. So it just means that these toads are going further than they have before, and they really need to figure out a way to control the population before the entire continent is overrun with these cane toads.
1: So they haven't made it throughout all of Australia yet. What are they doing in the study of these toads to make sure that that doesn't happen and to understand how it could happen?
0: Well, there's a few things that they're researching right now. First off, the toads are pretty much confined to the eastern coast of Australia, but they're doing some studies on the movement of these toads, so they keep track of where they're turning up. But also, scientists have actually started to measure the leg length of the toads that are on the sort of the outside perimeter of this movement. And what they've found is that the toads that are on the leading edge actually have evolved slightly longer legs. So what they think is that toads with the longest legs are moving farther and faster than the other toads, and then they're mating with other toads that have long legs, and then they're producing very long-legged offspring. So that's kind of interesting and a little scary that these toads are adapting and changing in their new environment.
1: So even over the last 70 years, not only have the toads spread, but they've been getting bigger and they've been getting faster in their spread.
0: Well, they've been getting faster. Not all of them are getting bigger. Usually the ones that are confined to the original part of their introduced area, their size is well under control because they've sort of depleted a lot of their resources and they're being limited by what's available. But the ones on the outside of the range, they don't have those sorts of limits because they're encountering new lands with new things to eat. And so they don't encounter the same problems. And so they are able to get really large and really long-legged.
1: All right. Well, scary stuff, but really interesting. Thank you very much for coming and telling us about the giant toad.
0: No problem. Thanks for having me.
1: that's it for this week's show, but be sure to come back next time for more of the latest in science and technology. This podcast is a production of Current Science and Technology at the Museum of Science in Boston, part of the Boston community for over 175 years. 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
3: Hi, Science Quickly listeners. This is Jeff Delvisio, executive producer of the show. The whole podcast team is out in the field, so while we're away, we're bringing back a few amazing oldies from the archive. Today, we dive into your brain during bouts of intense learning. Maybe that happens to you when you listen to this podcast. Producer Karen Hopkin brings us a study that looked at brain training and how rest might be the key to training your brain even faster. The episode first aired on July 21st, 2021, when we were still called 60 Second Science. Memories. Enjoy.
4: This is Scientific American's 60 Second Science. I'm Karen Hopkin. They say that practice makes perfect. But sometimes, the best practice is not on a keyboard. It's all in your head, because a new study shows that the brain takes advantage of the rest periods during practice to review new skills, a mechanism that facilitates learning. The work appears in the journal Cell Reports.
5: A lot of the skills we learn in life are sequences of individual actions.
4: Leonardo Cohen of the National Institute of Neurological Disorders and Stroke, or NINDS.
5: For example, playing a piece of piano music requires pressing individual keys in the correct sequence with very precise timing.
4: That level of virtuosity requires a ton of practice and a lot of repetition. But Cohen says it also requires a certain amount of rest.
5: We know from previous research that interspersing rest with practice during training is advantageous for learning a new skill. In fact, we recently showed that virtually all early skill learning is evidenced during rest rather than during the actual practice.
4: It's during those intermittent breaks that the brain starts to sew together the individual movements that make up a seamless piece. And the question then becomes, how? To find out, Cohen and his colleagues turned to an imaging technique called magnetoencephalography, or MEG.
6: The unique advantage of MEG is that it allows us to observe neural activity across the entire brain with millisecond time resolution, which is crucial for investigating very fast, widespread brain dynamics.
4: Ethan Bush, Cohen's colleague at NINDS. They and their team had 30 volunteers sit inside an MEG scanner, and they asked them to type the sequence 41324 on a keyboard as quickly and accurately as possible. The participants would type for 10 seconds, rest for 10 seconds, and then repeat, while the researchers monitored their neural activity.
6: And what we found was really quite interesting. So we actually found that the brain kept replaying much faster versions of the practice activity patterns over and over again during rest.
4: So a sequence that might take 1 second for fingers to type would take just 50 milliseconds for the brain to replay.
6: So that's an impressive 20-fold compression.
4: The regions most active were those involved in controlling movement and representing sequences. And the more often the brain repeated the sequence, the faster the subject improved.
6: When the participants were beginning to learn the skill, they were initially typing about 5 to 6 repetitions of the sequence during each 10 seconds of practice. But during rest, the brain replayed about 25 repetitions of the sequence, and that's a 5-fold increase over the same amount of time.
4: That lightning-quick neural rehearsal supercharges learning and memory.
6: It's as if the brain actively exploits these rest periods to amplify the effects of practice and rapidly consolidate the skill memory. And this actually appears to be the skill binding mechanism that we were looking for.
4: So next time you sit down to practice, give yourself a break. Or a lot of little breaks. Your brain and your audience will thank you. For Scientific American's 60 Second Science, I'm Karen Hopkin.
7: Question of the Week from the Naked Scientists.
8: Hello, and welcome to Question of the Week from the Naked Scientists with me, Dr. Hannah Critchlow. This week, we find out why men generally die before women.
9: My name's Steve. I'm enjoying the show from Philadelphia, Pennsylvania. We've all heard that women on average live longer than men. My question is, ignoring any outside influences like smoking, is there any fundamental difference between the longevity of the male versus the female body?
8: So, are there any biological reasons for why women outlive men? We first turn to Dr. Claudia Langenberg from Cambridge, who studies how lifestyle and genetics combine to affect your health.
10: The short answer is that the definitive reason is unknown. Men's death rate exceed women's at all ages, even early in life. And the more likely and complex answer is therefore that a combination of biological as well as behavioral and social differences contribute to the sex difference in life expectancy. One factor that is likely to play a major role is the advantage that women have from being protected from so-called male diseases, such as cardiovascular disease, which they are at lower risk of and are getting later in life, even considering their on average healthier lifestyle. Sex differences in longevity exist in almost all wild animal species. And because the lifespan of a species is correlated with the duration of time that the offspring depend on their parents, some have argued that evolution favors maternal longevity. This does, of course, not mean that keeping your children at home will make you live any longer.
8: So women may be protected from male diseases in order to help raise the next generation. But what could be the biological mechanism behind this? We zoom into cells with Dr. Emma Barrett from the University of East Anglia.
11: The lifespan of our cells is at least partly determined by things called telomeres. Like the plastic bits at the end of a shoelace, telomeres cap our strands of genetic material and protect the ends from fraying. These telomeres get cut down in size each time a cell divides. When the telomeres become too short, the cell can no longer replicate properly. So instead of allowing the cell to misfunction and replicate in an out-of-control way, as is seen in cancer, the short telomeres signal for the cell to commit suicide. Although telomere lengths of babies are the same in both sexes, adult men's telomeres are on average shorter than women's. This sexual inequality in telomere loss appears to be because of the different hormones racing around male and female bodies. Estrogen is found in higher concentrations in women and seems to provide a degree of protection for telomeres. Estrogen reduces the effect that life stresses can have on shortening telomeres and may even promote telomere growth. So women's cells are better able to carry on replicating for longer than men because of their exposure to estrogen.
8: And this question has caused quite a fascination on Facebook, with Gerard McMullen arguing that a candle that burns brighter does not last as long, whilst Megan Radcliffe via Twitter retaliates, saying that women deserve some extra time for putting up with men. Now, moving over to next week's riddle, where we ask for your help in busting this biological criminal conundrum.
12: My name is Rick Santiago and I live in Rio de Janeiro, Brazil. Imagine that a criminal knows that he runs the risk of leaving some incriminating material like hair or blood in a crime scene. Would he be able, by means of genetic therapy, to change the inner layer of the mouth to prevent that any cells that he left on the crime scene will still match his inner cheek cells?
8: So, if police take a swab from the inside of our cheeks, could we alter our cheek's DNA and stop ourselves being incriminated at a crime scene? Send your thoughts to chris@thenakedscientist.com, tweet @nakedscientists, write on our Facebook page, or join in the debate on our forum, which is nakedscientists.com/forum.
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2: Helping to rebuild an economy. May 23rd, 2005.
3: If natural resources determined the wealth of nations, Brazil would be the richest country on earth, and Japan would be the poorest. But resources have little to do with building a healthy economy. Prosperity happens when the swimming pool installer sells 4 pools in 1 month instead of the usual 2 and says, I'm going to buy myself 3 new suits and a big television. Then the TV salesman cocks his hat and says, I'm going to dine out every night this week. The haberdasher, having sold 3 suits more than usual, says, I'm going to buy my wife a piece of jewelry, give each of the kids a new toy, and then take them all out for a fine dinner. The next day, the jeweler and the toy store owner, each feeling good about the future, get measured for new clothes and make reservations for dinner on Friday night. The restaurateur begins thinking about having a swimming pool installed. Economic prosperity is rooted in desire and confidence, both of which are stimulated by advertising. That's why Wizard of Ads, Inc. is planning to open an office in Afghanistan. We Americans are good at convincing each other to buy stuff. 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And if you can, try to stay the evening and watch the gas lights flicker to life in Chapel Dulcinea at sunset. It will be a day you'll never forget. 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I'm Roy H. Williams.

0: At the tone, we've reached the top of the hour. WIZULP, Newark.
1: 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HIV services, including the PrEP drug for high-risk individuals, which is more than 90% effective in preventing HIV/AIDS from sexual contact, is available. Planned Parenthood accepts most types of health insurance, and most exams will be covered for free with no copay.
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3: Now the news. I'm Tian Yu. China's Ministry of Finance says it will issue 300 billion yuan, or about 44.2 billion US dollars, in special treasury bonds to replenish the core Tier 1 capital of eight central financial institutions. It will cover ICBC, Agricultural Bank of China, and major insurers such as PICC and China Life. The ministry says the capital injection will proceed on market-oriented and law-based principles. Officials say all eight institutions remain financially sound with stable asset quality and key indicators within safe ranges. Analysts view the move as a strategic effort to strengthen these firms' risk resilience and service capacity for the real economy. For listed entities, the measure is also expected to enhance long-term value and deliver stable returns for investors, supporting the nation's broader economic stability. Authorities say 43 people have been confirmed dead and 519 others remain missing as of Saturday after a mudslide struck Jurong Port in Xizang in southwest China on August the 26th. They say 261 foreign nationals from 23 countries have been identified as being among the missing. China launched a massive search and rescue operation after the deadly mudslide, which was triggered by a high-altitude glacier collapse in Nepal. Local authorities have provided assistance to 1,720 Nepalese border residents in Jurong. China has also provided Nepal with daily updates on meteorological, hydrological, and glacier data through a disaster information notification platform. Ukrainian President Volodymyr Zelensky says talks with U.S. envoys Steve Witkoff and Jared Kushner were very substantive. He said the two sides discussed resuming negotiations on the Russia-Ukraine conflict, security and economic guarantees for Ukraine, and a winter support package. Representatives from European countries including Britain, France and Germany joined their discussions at the third round. Zelensky also said that efforts are underway to revive trilateral talks between Ukraine, the United States, and Russia aimed at ending the conflict. Witkoff said the two U.S. peace envoys had made significant progress in Moscow and hoped that trilateral talks would be announced soon. Witkoff and Kushner traveled to Kyiv earlier Sunday for their first visit to Ukraine after meeting Russian President Vladimir Putin in Moscow. An exit poll showed the far-right Alternative for Germany has won Sunday's state election in Saxony-Anhalt with a record 44% of the vote. The Christian Democratic Union, led by the incumbent state leader, suffered a heavy blow, plunging to 18%, down from 37% in 2021. In the 83-seat state parliament, the AfD is projected to secure 39 seats, 3 seats shy of an absolute majority needed to govern alone. At least 5 people have died when an Amazon cargo flight overran a runway and crashed while landing at Miami International Airport on Sunday. The plane, a Boeing 767-300 that had departed from Puerto Rico, struck multiple vehicles on the ground. The incident prompted the closure of all runways and taxiways. 5 people were injured in a crash, including 3 in critical condition. The Federal Aviation Administration said it will investigate the crash. Officials in Hawaii have urged residents and visitors to prepare for heavy rains, flooding, and possibly mudslides as Hurricane Lowell prompted the U.S. National Hurricane Center to issue a tropical storm warning for 2 islands. It's the 3rd storm in just over 3 weeks to target Hawaii. The storm is forecast to be near Category 2 strength when it makes its closest approach to the state. The Hawaii governor has declared a state of emergency to free up resources and activate National Guard units. Meanwhile, Hurricane Mary created dangerous surf conditions along the coast of Mexico's Baja California and Southern California. The United States secured a direct quarterfinal berth at the FIBA Women's Basketball World Cup with a gritty 55-52 win over Italy in Group D. China clinched a qualification round spot after a dramatic 74-70 overtime comeback against Czechia in the same group. Han Xu dominated with 22 points and 14 rebounds. China faces Italy Monday for group positioning. Australia and Belgium also advanced in Group C. And that's the news. I'm Tian Yu.
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4: Hi there, I'm Thane Maynard. Uh-oh, I guess it's come to this. I took my dog to the veterinarian this week, and though my vet said she's healthy, he also said she's gained weight and I'm feeding her too much. After a positive and somewhat lengthy discussion about the problem with giving dogs treats, I realized this all sounds pretty familiar. My vet's point was that giving animals treats as rewards is actually more positive for the pet owner than for the pet. They don't really need it, and dogs in particular prefer our attention and play. The trouble is, most packaged pet treats are high calorie and the equivalent of animal cookies. I left with instructions for her to get more exercise and eat more vegetables like baby carrots if treats are needed. Of course, this is the exact same message I get from my own doctor. Eat more vegetables, get outside, and go for a walk. We have the same challenge at the zoo. In the wild, most animals are extremely fit in order to survive. In zoos, it's a challenge to not let your animals bulk up, from cheetahs to gorillas or even elephants, with more calories than they need. So we work hard to keep our animals active and feed them the same food they eat in the wild.
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10: This is Discovery Now with Jennifer Poley.
9: Don't tell your kids, but text messaging is so last week. The new way to get your message across, at least in theory, will be quantum messaging. No, the basics of digital communications haven't changed. We're still dealing with ones and zeros. Actually, make that ones or zeros, because a conventional bit of information can only have one value, one or zero. Quantum physics changes all that through the theory of entanglement, and it could take texting to a whole new level. Introducing quantum bits. They exist as a combination of zero and one simultaneously, and scientists are finding that these entanglements travel better in packs. Physicists at Stockholm University have demonstrated that a set of six entangled photons can fly down even the most flawed, noisy fiber optic cables and emerge unscathed. That means swift, safe travel for top secret messages, like for the military or even financial institutions, and makes cell texting look like kid stuff.
10: Discovery Now is written and produced by the National Institute of Aerospace. Funding for Discovery Now provided by a grant from the American Institute of Aeronautics and Astronautics.
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12: Welcome to Possibly, where we take on huge problems like the future of our planet and break them down into small questions with unexpected answers. I'm Megan Hall. Today, we have a question from listener David Kellogg. He's a big fan of solar power, but he wants to know, is it better to put solar panels on your roof or to put your money towards large-scale solar installations? We had Harrison Katz and Fatima Hussein from our Possibly team look into this. Welcome, Harrison and Fatima.
13: Hello.
14: Hi, Megan.
12: So let's take a step back. What does it mean to support large-scale solar installation?
8: Well, in some areas of the country, you can put your money towards the cost of building and maintaining a field of solar panels in your community.
13: In these arrangements, the people who help to pay for the solar farms get to share that energy to power their homes.
14: Cool. So you can get solar power even if you don't want to put panels on your roof?
13: Exactly.
14: So what's the answer to David's question? If he wants to use solar power, should he put panels on his roof or pay to support one of those big solar farms?
8: To find the answer, we talked to Miles Lennon, an assistant professor of environment and society and anthropology at Brown University.
15: If David were here,

0: Miles says, with community solar, you're just paying for a project that already exists, and you don't have to deal with the hassle of getting panels on your roof.
1: Supporting solar this way is also cheaper.
2: But what if you don't have this option near you? Or maybe you don't like the idea of using open space for solar farms?
1: In that case, consider going with panels at your house. But first, make sure your roof is up to the job.
3: Do you have good regular exposure to the sun? A lack of obstructions or shade? Is your roof in good condition?
0: If the answers to these questions are yes, and you own your own home, try installing solar panels.
2: But those solar panels can be expensive. What if I don't have the money to buy them up front, or I'm nervous about getting a loan?
1: Miles says you can try a third option, something called a power purchase agreement.
2: What's that?
0: Here's how Miles explains it.
3: Basically, a third party pays for the cost of the solar panels, and they technically own the solar. And you benefit from the electricity being produced, so it's sort of a win-win.
1: In other words, the company pays for the solar power equipment and installation, you get to use the solar energy, and you pay the company for that power for about a couple of decades.
2: So what's in it for me?
0: Well, the electricity is usually cheaper than what you'd pay if you bought fossil fuel-based electricity from your local utility.
2: Okay, so it sounds like David has a lot of options.
0: Yes, and in this case, there really isn't a best way to go about it. Any form of solar power will lower your greenhouse gas emissions in a meaningful way. So just pick the type that works for you and sign up.
2: Great. Thanks, Harrison and Fatima. That's it for today. For more information or to ask a question about the way you recycle, use energy, or make any other choice that affects the planet, go to thepublicsradio.org/possibly or subscribe to us wherever you get your podcasts. Possibly is a co-production of the Institute at Brown for Environment and Society and the Publix Radio.
4: The 7 Steps Secret to Success. 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
6: 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White Rabbit.
5: 2.
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7: 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Lao Tzu. 604 BC to 531 BC.
5: 3.
4: Think ahead as you walk.
8: It's like driving a car at night. You can see only as far as your headlights. But you can make the whole trip that way. E.L. Doctorow.
5: 4.
4: Don't quit walking.
9: Don't wait. Where do you expect to get by waiting? Doing is what teaches you. Doing is what leads to inspiration. Doing is what generates ideas. Nothing else and nothing less. Daniel Quinn.
5: 5.
4: Make no deadlines.
10: Patience is the best remedy for every trouble. Titus Maccius Plautus, 254 BC to 184 BC.
11: I am extraordinarily patient, provided I get my own way in the end. Margaret Thatcher, April 4th, 1989.
5: 6.
4: Look back at the progress you made each day.
12: God saw all that he had made, and it was very good. And there was evening, and there was morning, the sixth day. Genesis 1:31.
5: 7.
4: If evening finds you at the same place you were this morning, take a step before you lay down.
13: The magic isn't in the size of your actions, but in the relentlessness of them. It is better to burn the candle at both ends, and in the middle, too, than to put it away in the closet and let the mice eat it. Henry Van Dyke.
4: Never let a day pass without making, at the very least, a tiny bit of progress. Do not tell yourself you'll make up for it tomorrow. That seductive lie is the kiss of death. Make a phone call, lick a stamp, correct a misspelled word, something, anything. You realize I'm talking about business, not hiking, right? A second common mistake is to get these steps out of order. If you skip step one, see your destination, and go straight to step two, start walking, you'll be a wanderer, a drifter on the ocean of life, sadly on your way to lying beneath a tombstone that says, he had potential. Even more dangerous is to go from step one, see your destination, directly to step three, think ahead, without ever doing step two, start walking. These think ahead people are those who never get started. Analysis paralysis. Lots of anxiety and plans and meetings and revisions and studies and evaluation and research can make you think

0: think you're getting somewhere when you're not. General George S. Patton said it best.
1: A good plan today is better than a perfect plan tomorrow.
0: In other words, there is no perfect plan. Shut up and get started. Visitors to Tuscan Hall will recall a beautiful stairway that leads into a wall, then does a 180 halfway up to finish in exactly the opposite direction. At the top of those stairs, a magnificent catwalk runs the entire length of the building to a gallery of fine art overlooking the floor below. This is the journey of life. If you find yourself headed in the wrong direction, you can always correct your way, but only if you know your destination. Have a great week. Roy H. Williams. By the way, are you planning to come to Austin on March 29th for my 50th birthday? If you're interested, go to wizardacademy.org. Look up the upper right corner for a little button that says Get Involved. It'll tell you everything you need to know.
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3: Today is September 7th on Tidbits in Time, an interesting day. Stay with me to hear about a strange novel with a not-so-anonymous author. We'll remember a famous multi-hit singer, talk about an air superiority machine, and remember the father of television who took a dim view of his own device. All that plus, it's that time of year again, sports fans. We'll take you to the Football Hall of Fame. Tidbits in Time is next. On September 7th, 1946, Joe Klein was born in New York City. In 1996, he published one of the strangest books ever, Primary Colors. He used his insider position to chronicle the life of a thinly disguised actual president as a fictional character and wrote under the pen name Anonymous. Why he thought that would work makes no sense, and his identity was quickly discovered, but the novel sold a huge number of copies and made him a multimillionaire. On September 7th, 1936, Charles Hardin Holly was born in Lubbock, Texas. He had 25 big hit songs before he died at age 22 in a Beechcraft Bonanza plane crash shortly after takeoff in inclement weather. Gary Busey portrayed him in the Buddy Holly story. Paul McCartney was a fan and produced a 10-part video documentary about his life. Holly's hits include Peggy Sue, It's So Easy, Maybe Baby, That'll Be the Day, and True Love Ways. September 7th, 1997 was the first flight of the only fifth-generation plane ever placed into service, the FA-22 Raptor. The U.S. Air Force has 139 in its active inventory, providing an air superiority weapons platform unmatched, either existing or projected, by any other country. In exercises against our best planes as aggressors, it has a 100% win rate. In one exercise without a single loss, 12 Raptors took out 108 opponents. On September 7th, 1927, Philo T. Farnsworth transmitted the first ever all-electronic television picture in history. A boy genius, he invented television. And as the story goes, he got the idea while he was plowing a potato field and realized that an electron beam could scan the same way. Farnsworth never became famous for his invention and later felt that he'd created a kind of monster. In fact, he never owned a television himself and refused to let his son watch it. It was on September 7th, 1963, that the Pro Football Hall of Fame opened in Canton, Ohio. A small town outside of Cleveland, Canton seems an unlikely place until you know two things. One, that the NFL was founded there in 1920. And two, that it was home to the Canton Bulldogs, a now defunct but once successful franchise in the league. We're in week one of the current NFL season, an exciting time for millions of American sports fans. for your very own email print version of Tidbits in Time, showing up every day for free in your inbox, just send a request to adrian@tidbitsintime.com. That's adrian@tidbitsintime.com. For Tidbits in Time, this has been Gene Vann.
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4: Welcome to A Cup of Health with CDC, a weekly feature of the MMWR, the Morbidity and Mortality Weekly Report. I'm your host, Dr. Robert Gaines. Athletes often hear, keep your head in the game, but sometimes it's your head that takes you out of the game. Each year, approximately 135,000 sports and recreation-related brain injuries occur in the U.S. The most common injury is a concussion. Marlena Wald is a researcher with CDC's National Center for Injury Prevention and Control, and she's joining us today to discuss the dangers of head injuries in sports. Welcome to the show, Marlena.
5: Thank you, Bob.
4: Marlena, what is a concussion and what are its symptoms?
5: A concussion is an injury to your brain caused by a blow or a jolt to your head or your body. The symptoms can occur within a few minutes, a few hours, or even days, and they include a severe headache, nausea, dizziness, difficulty remembering, and sometimes difficulty sleeping.
4: What types of hits or blows actually cause a concussion?
5: A concussion can occur in any sport or recreation activity. A student athlete can be hit by another team member or one of their own players. They can hit the ground or an actual piece of equipment.
4: In what sports or activities are athletes at greatest risk for this kind of head injury?
5: The risk actually differs by gender. For boys, the high-risk sports are football and wrestling. For girls, it includes soccer and field hockey. But any sport can cause a situation that leads to a concussion.
4: Are there any kinds of strategies that will help decrease the chances of getting a concussion?
5: Yes, there are. We try to tell young athletes to learn about and always use protective equipment, especially helmets, because wearing a helmet and special padding will reduce the force that might cause that brain injury. Second, learn the rules and safety techniques of your given sport or recreational activity. Good sportsmanship plays a big role in safety. And finally, stop play if an injury has occurred or you suspect that an injury might have occurred, having that young person, your teammate, seek medical attention immediately.
4: How long should a person refrain from participating in sports or other physical activities after being diagnosed with a concussion?
5: Restriction on activity, particularly sports, is a decision that the healthcare provider makes given the progress of the person with a concussion and their health history. Typically, for a person who has not had a concussion before, recovery can be as soon as 10 to 14 days. But each person is individual, and we emphasize that a person with a concussion be evaluated and managed by a healthcare provider with experience in sports concussion.
4: Where can listeners get more information about concussions?
5: We invite everyone to visit our website at www.cdc.gov/concussion.
4: Thanks, Marlena. I've been talking today with CDC's Marlena Wald about the dangers of concussions in sports. 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Remember, a winning season is a healthy season. Until next time, be well. This is Dr. Robert Gaines for A Cup of Health with CDC.
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7: What are you laughing at, Don?
8: Nitrous oxide, commonly known as laughing gas.
7: You're not funny, Don.
8: In this case, I'd say you're right, Yael. Did you know that nitrous oxide is an important greenhouse gas?
7: No, I didn't.
8: Nitrous oxide doesn't get much press these days, but an international team of scientists in Antarctica analyzing ancient air trapped in bubbles in Taylor Glacier discovered there was a 30% increase in atmospheric nitrous oxide at the end of the last ice age.
7: How did that happen?
8: Using the ratio of gas isotopes like a fingerprint, scientists identified terrestrial and marine microbes that produced the nitrous oxide. Terrestrial microbes had a head start, but in the end, they both produced gas in equal amounts. As the Earth warmed, the microbes produced even more nitrous oxide, which in turn helped warm the environment further. This led to the end of the Ice Age and the melting of giant ice sheets.
7: So what happened at the end of the last Ice Age is similar to what's happening now with global warming?
8: Yes. Atmospheric nitrous oxide went from about 200 parts per billion at the peak of the Ice Age to 260 at the end. Today, it's over 300, primarily from human agriculture. Global warming is predicted to increase the number of low oxygen zones in many of the world's upper oceans, which will also increase the number of nitrous oxide-producing microbes.
7: That's bad news all around.
8: Not only that, nitrous oxide also destroys ozone.
7: Oh, great. I think I could use some laughing gas now.
8: This moment of science comes from Indiana University.
7: There are hundreds more moments of science on our website at amomentofscience.org. I'm Yael Cassander.
8: And I'm Don Glass.
9: In bustling Lagos, the population is growing, while the supply of fish in the Lagos Bay is dwindling. Innovative entrepreneurs have found a way to provide for Nigeria's nutritional needs and make a living by fishing in their backyards. Julie Donnelly reports.
10: Nigerian fishermen are returning with the catch to Lagos Bay. But it's not enough to meet the demand. Nigeria has to import fish to make up the shortfall in its domestic catch. But now there's a solution in the heart of downtown Lagos. The locals are turning to freshwater fish to make up the difference. Catfish, also known as African lungfish, is found wild all over Nigeria. It's also one of the easiest fish species to farm. So Dr. Olajide Ayinla from the Nigerian Institute for Ocean and Marine Research has been working with the UK Department for International Development to promote small-scale catfish farms right in backyards in Lagos.
11: Catfish can withstand extremes of condition. The temperature can be extreme. It can withstand rough handling. It can travel a long distance and still remains alive.
10: Expensive commercial systems continually recirculate fish tank water through a series of filters in order to put more oxygen into the water. Here they've adapted the technology using local materials. The fish farmers drill wells to provide the water. Then it's constantly piped to the fish, which are kept in cement block tanks. One advantage of catfish farming is you don't need much space. An average-sized backyard is often large enough to support a profitable catfish farm. 5 years ago, Babatunde Akiode was drifting between jobs and struggling to make a living for his family. Then he heard about catfish farming, decided to give it a try, and found he really enjoyed it.
12: It is beautiful working with fish. Very, very beautiful.
10: His wife, Bola, knows something about beauty. She was running a hair salon out of their house when her husband tried to convince her to get into the fish farming business. At first, she was skeptical.
13: I'm a beautician. I have my salon. So now asking me to come and be a fish farmer, you understand.
10: But soon she came around to the idea.
13: You know, when you saw the eggs, then maybe after 3 days, you see the little babies coming up. I enjoyed it. So I don't have any choice but to support him.
10: The catfish grow from juveniles to market size in about 4 to 5 months. The Akiodes started off with two ponds and little practical experience. 90% of the first stock died, but after the first year, business took off, and now it's taken over the backyard. Babatunde has become a local expert and is sharing his knowledge through starter courses for would-be farmers. As the farmers' demand grows for juvenile fish to raise, it's creating another economic opportunity for those who want to get into the hatchery business. Yumi Alabi has run a catfish farm for 5 years, raising up to 4 tons of fish a year. Now he's entering the highly technical world of fish breeding.
14: It is, artificial insemination, and not many people can actually keep to the water quality parameters that are needed.
10: The hatchlings and juveniles need to be kept in semi-darkness, and as they grow bigger, they're moved to nurseries in the yard in front of the house, where they'll be kept until they're ready for sale at about 2 months old. Mr. Alabi will hatch 40,000 juveniles at a time.
14: 40,000 juveniles should fetch me about ₦1 million.
10: That's the equivalent of almost $8,000, and it's 4 times what he used to earn. These new small-scale farms are a step towards guaranteeing healthy food supplies for the ever-growing city. It's also a way for local people to achieve financial independence. And with the popularity of catfish farms growing, Nigeria may no longer need to import fish. Fish farmer Babatunde Akiode has even greater ambitions for his country.
12: I bet you in the next 10 years, Nigeria will be one of the largest exporters of fish in this world.
10: Fresh farmed catfish is now sold in the Lagos markets 3 days a week, and it always runs out. Mr. Akiode and his fellow fish farmers are securing their own futures while helping to feed their neighbors. And by providing an alternative, they may soon help the wild fish in Lagos Bay to recover from years of overfishing. For Hands on Earth, I'm Julie Donnelly.

0: Hi, my name is Ken Chisholm. I'm the director of the Science Working Group at Radio Newark. 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
4: I'm Wayne Shepherd with Dave Zanotti, and it's time for today's edition of the Public Square. Dave, you've placed a lot of emphasis on Congress, the importance of electing Congress. Can we talk about that for a moment?
5: Well, it makes people mad, Wayne, because it's congressional races are hard to get your arms around. And sometimes the candidates aren't really all that attractive. Get to the presidency, and that's where it's all. It's like student council, right? Who cares about my student council representative? I want to vote for the president or the vice president. I mean, we kind of degrade this into junior high school playground politics, and it's honestly embarrassing. I think if the people who wrote these documents and started this country saw how we behaved, they would be mortified. I mean, George Washington couldn't have been any plainer or clearer in the way that he lived his life, explaining that representation and constitutional law were far more important than who sat in the chair of the presidency. But this is where we are today. People don't want to hear about the mundane. They want to hear about the stuff that gets the briefest amount of news coverage. And we almost want to believe that if we just put the right person in at the top, they can fix it all. That is the antithesis of reality. If we put the right people in Congress, they can almost fix it all. Now, they can't appoint Supreme Court justices, but they can veto them. They can't decide to be who the commander-in-chief is going to be. That's something we the people do, but they can defund an action of war. The most powerful, what the Federalist Papers calls the vortex of power, is in the United States Congress. And I don't think I'll ever stop saying it, Wayne. We ignore this importance at our peril. Congress is, Article 1 is, the most important, and fixing Congress first, is the most important electoral priority for Americans.
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6: Welcome back, everybody. This is Rick Pettigrew with a new batch of top news stories that came out this past week on Archaeologica. Send us feedback on the Archaeology Channel Facebook page or post a message on our social networking site, ArchaeoSeek. A rare edition of a Shakespeare play surprisingly has turned up in an old library in Spain. The British city of Plymouth has opened up a museum exhibit inspired by the 400th anniversary of the Mayflower's departure for the New World. Mummified birds in Egypt, it now turns out, were hunted, not bred in captivity. And ongoing excavations in ancient Hadrianopolis in northern Turkey reveal unexpected age as well as remarkable mosaics and other finds. The audio news team would like to thank our friends for helping us continue this show without a break since we started more than 19 years ago. 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You won't have to stay home forever. And now here's Laura Pettigrew with the audio news from Archaeologica. We hope you find this to be a valuable part of your day.
3: Welcome to the audio news from Archaeologica. I'm Laura Pettigrew, and these are the headlines in archaeological and historical news for September 20th through the 26th, 2020. We begin this week in Spain, where a rare edition of Shakespeare's last play has been found in the library of a Scottish Catholic college. The play is The Two Noble Kinsmen, written by Shakespeare with John Fletcher, and its 1634 printing date could make it the oldest Shakespearean work in Spain. Dr. John Stone of the University of Barcelona made the discovery among old books in the library of the Real Colegio de Escocesis, or the Royal Scots College. The RSC is a seminary that once trained priests to serve the Catholic community in Scotland. Although the RSC is now in Salamanca, during the 17th century it was in Madrid and was an important source of English literature for Spanish intellectuals. The Shakespeare play was part of a volume of several English plays printed from 1630 to 1635. Shakespeare's final known play, The Two Noble Kinsmen, is a tragic comedy in which the friendship of two knights turns into rivalry. As reported by the BBC, the play is based on Chaucer's The Knight's Tale and was probably written around 1613 to 1614 by Shakespeare, along with John Fletcher, one of the house playwrights in the Bard's Theatre Company, The King's Men. The knights are captured in a battle, and from the window of their prison, they see a beautiful woman. They each fall in love with her and turn from close friends to jealous rivals in a strange love story featuring absurd adventures and confusions. According to Dr. Stone, who has worked in Edinburgh and Aberdeen, it's likely these plays arrived as part of some student's personal library or at the request of the RSC rector, Hugh Semple, who was friends with the Spanish playwright Lope de Vega and had many plays in his personal library. By the 1630s, English plays were increasingly considered elite culture, and the small community of Scots in Spain was an intellectual bridge between the Spanish and English-speaking worlds. During this era, English books were rare in Spain due to church censorship, but the Scots College had special authorization to import whatever it wanted. According to the current RSC rector, Father Tom Kilbride, the discovery says a lot about the kind of education the trainee priests were getting. From the RSC's foundation in Madrid in 1627, the student priests got a well-rounded education, including study of the culture of the period. Next, we go to Devon, England, where the city of Plymouth marks the 400th anniversary of the Mayflower's historic 1620 voyage with a major exhibition about both the history and the myths. According to the exhibition's curator, Joe Loosemore, the exhibition tries to fill in the gaps. As reported by The Guardian, the English were late arrivals to North America. Spanish, French, and other Europeans had already colonized, tried to colonize, or traded with and taken Native Americans as slaves from the region. The English themselves had previously failed at colonization on the continent over three decades earlier before establishing a colony that actually survived, Jamestown, Virginia. The Pilgrims, who already had secured religious freedom in the Dutch city of Leiden a decade earlier, set sail on the Mayflower from Plymouth to what they hoped would be the Hudson River, in search of economic opportunity. Stormy weather blew the voyage off course, landing them initially on the tip of Cape Cod in what is now Massachusetts. They established a colony on land belonging to the Wampanoag, whose name means people of the first light, and who had inhabited the area for some 12,000 years. The Wampanoag helped the English survive, including through the controversial First Thanksgiving. The Wampanoag had an estimated population of at least 15,000 in the early 1600s, and lived in villages on the Massachusetts coast and inland. By the time the Mayflower arrived, they were familiar with Europeans, including the terrible diseases they brought. When the Pilgrims stepped ashore, the Wampanoag, weakened by an earlier plague that had wiped out 70% of their population, were willing to align with the English to keep their rivals, the Narragansett, at bay. The years that followed included both good and violent relations between the English and the Wampanoag, culminating in King Philip's War of 1675. That ended with the head of Metacom, the Wampanoag leader, displayed on a spike, and the survivors sold into slavery. According to Paula Peters, a member of the Mashpee Wampanoag Tribal Nation and an advisor to the exhibition, while the pilgrims came for their religious freedom, they didn't extend that liberty to those they moved in beside. One item in the exhibition is the first Bible printed in North America. Published in 1661, the Elliott Indian Bible is in the version of the Algonquin language that the Wampanoag spoke. It is named after Chief Evangelist John Elliott, who worked to convert Native Americans to Christianity. The myth of Native American and English feasting in Thanksgiving harmony became the ruling image remembered from this period. This is due to several events occurring around the same time. A history of the pilgrims' experiences written by the colony's leader, William Bradford, was rediscovered in 1855 in the collection of the Bishop of London. The find sparked Victorian interest in the Mayflower, and in 1863, the U.S. President, Abraham Lincoln, declared Thanksgiving as a holiday in an attempt at national unity during the Civil War. The existence of slavery in the early English colonies was ignored, and the national story became that of the hard-working, freedom-seeking Protestant Pilgrim Fathers, aided by kind Native Americans. In Egypt, the mummies of birds have long been a startling but common part of burials from the New Kingdom onward. Millions of ibis, especially, and other birds of prey that were sacred to the Egyptian gods Horus, Ra, and Thoth, were carefully mummified and placed in tombs. What wasn't clear was whether these huge numbers of sacrificed animals were bred in captivity or captured from the wild. To answer this question, a team of French researchers from several universities and museums in Lyon and Paris carried out geochemical analyses on bird mummies in the collection of the Confluence Museum in Lyon. According to their results, published last week in the journal Scientific Reports, they were wild birds. As reported by the online science website phys.org, collecting and preparing these animal mummies was both a religious display and a major industry. For some tamed species, such as the cat, breeding was probably the most efficient way of supplying large numbers of animals for mummification. But the bird mummies include all ages, from egg to adult, which may indicate they were taken from the wild. To test this hypothesis, the researchers took tiny fragments of feathers, bones, and embalming strips from 20 ibis and birds of prey mummies, dated them using carbon-14 analysis, and measured their isotopic tissue content of oxygen, carbon, nitrogen, sulfur, and strontium. If these migratory birds had been captured and bred, their diet would have been homogeneous and of local origin. This would be reflected by a uniform isotopic composition of the animal remains. However, far from being homogeneous, the isotopic composition showed a high variability and a signature that was quite different from those of human mummies from the same periods. The birds must have been wild, migrating seasonally out of the Nile Valley and eating diets sourced far away. These results, combined with that of a genetic study carried out by another team, support the depiction of mass hunting and capture of birds portrayed on some tomb frescoes. The Egyptians probably exerted a significant ecological pressure on wild bird populations long before the decline of avifauna observed today. We end this week in Turkey, where new discoveries show the ancient city of Hadrianopolis dates back to the late Chalcolithic period, far earlier than previously thought. Excavations of the city in Turkey's Karabük province in northern Anatolia have revealed layers dating back 5,500 years. The Hadrianopolis dig began in 2003 and is led by Kastamonu Museum and Professor Ersin Çelikbaş from Karabük University's archaeology department. Finds include mosaics depicting horses, bulls, elephants, panthers, deer, and peacocks, earning Hadrianopolis the moniker Zeugma of the Black Sea, after the city in southeastern Turkey where similar mosaics have been found. Other discoveries include ancient coins, bone hairpins, a tomb from the 2nd century AD, and an unguentarium, or tear-collecting bottle. The city, which covered 12 square kilometers or 4.6 square miles, still holds at least 14 structures, including two baths, two churches, one defense structure, rock tombs, a theater, one arched and domed structure, one monumental cult niche, fortifications, villas, and other buildings and cult areas. Previous searches of the site revealed material from as early as the 1st century BC, or the late Hellenistic period, and that was assumed to be the earliest period of occupation. The new excavations provide evidence from 5,500 years ago, with pits and ceramics from the late Chalcolithic period being found in the southern necropolis. As reported by the Turkish news site Daily Sabah, the city's location was key to its development. Hadrianopolis lies in a fertile valley, with its buildings on flat terraces. New settlements were continually built along existing terraces. There was even a structure from the early Roman period, found beneath the previously discovered Church C. An inscription suggests that Hadrianopolis was the most important market area of the region, even as far back as the 2nd century BC. It was also a major pilgrimage center from early times through the Christian period. An important resident of the city was a 7th century Christian saint named Alpius the Stylite, an ascetic who is said to have founded monasteries for both men and women. The southern necropolis of Hadrianopolis features rock tombs that were used intensively during different periods, the 2nd century AD, again in the 4th century, and finally in the 6th century. Bodies were buried in graves from earlier periods in this necropolis, indicating a heavily populated city. Hadrianopolis is estimated to have held over 50,000 people at its height. Ground-penetrating radar is helping uncover new sections each year, but the 17-year project has excavated only about 5% of the city to date. That wraps up the news for this week. For more stories and daily news updates, visit Archaeologica on the World Wide Web at archaeologica.org, where all the news is history. I'm Laura Pettigrew, and I'll see you next week.
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9: Hey, I'm Brian Kett, and I'm hosting a new live edition of The Story Collider at LAist. 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

0: water. This is Sandra Tsinglo with the lowdown on science. So what's lurking in a lake's muddy bottom? Minerals. They quietly keep aquatic ecosystems running. But studying them? Not so quiet or easy. Enter Mason Thaxton and team from Florida Atlantic University. They invented a device nicknamed the carousel to effectively monitor lake environments. Think of it as a tiny underwater lab. First, researchers load a sediment sample into the device. Then they lower the setup to the lake bottom and measure mineral changes automatically. No scuba tanks or tedious manual sampling required. Just hop on the carousel and ride a seahorse. I mean, lake horse.
1: The Lowdown on Science is a production of LAist 89.3.
2: 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It's heartfelt, it's hilarious, and a reminder that sometimes getting lost is how you discover where and who you really are. It's Thursday, February 19th at the Crawford in Pasadena. 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
1: This is UN News Today with me, Charlotte Dawson. The headlines. Repeated attacks on humanitarian warehouses in Ukraine are putting medical aid at risk, the World Health Organization warns, following the latest strike. The UN and partners launch a nearly $50 million appeal to support people affected by the catastrophic floods in Nepal. And a new human rights report documents forced displacement from three Palestinian refugee camps in the West Bank. We begin in Ukraine, where an overnight air attack in the Kyiv region affected one of the World Health Organization, or WHO's, main warehouses storing humanitarian medical supplies. This marked the third attack on the WHO storage facility in the last 3 months. Here's spokesman Christian Lindmeier speaking to journalists in Geneva.
2: The attacks are part of a broader pattern affecting humanitarian operations across the country. In 2026, at least 20 attacks have affected warehouses storing humanitarian supplies, including 15 attacks on warehouses holding health-related humanitarian supplies.
1: Mr. Lindmeier said humanitarian medical supplies are a lifeline for people who need healthcare in frontline and hard-to-reach areas, and attacks on warehouses storing them can delay or disrupt the delivery of essential health support to those who need it most. He stressed that the locations of United Nations and WHO facilities and warehouses are known to all parties to the conflict, as they are communicated through established arrangements. The United Nations and partners have launched a $49.6 million emergency appeal to deliver support to more than 84,000 people affected by the devastating flash floods and landslides in Nepal. The four-month response plan, announced on Friday in Kathmandu, addresses critical operational gaps identified by the government to prevent further hardship and disease outbreaks as winter approaches in the mountainous Himalayas region. Lila Peters-Yahia, UN resident coordinator in Nepal, noted that families have lost everything, their loved ones, their homes, their livelihoods, which she said were swept away in minutes. The response focuses on essential humanitarian needs across multiple sectors. For example, families will receive direct cash transfers to buy essential goods, a move that will also help boost local economies. Humanitarians will also distribute cold weather shelter materials before winter sets in, as well as portable solar units, so households that are off the electricity grid can have power and light. Other operations include restoring damaged water networks, deploying purification systems, and delivering hygiene supplies to prevent the spread of waterborne illnesses. The catastrophic flooding was triggered by a glacier collapse on the 26th of August. More than 1,250 people have been killed, according to latest figures, and thousands more remain missing. Israeli security forces forcibly displaced the entire Palestinian populations of three refugee camps in the occupied West Bank in January and February 2025. They continue to prevent their return, which violated international law, according to a new report by the UN Human Rights Office, OHCHR. It said Israeli security forces deployed during the Operation Iron Rule offensive killed civilians, destroyed hundreds of homes, damaged roads and other infrastructure, cut off water and electricity, and blocked humanitarian access to the Jenin, Nur Shams and Tokarim refugee camps. Israeli forces went door to door, ordering residents to leave. Some displaced Palestinians told OHCHR that Israeli officers said there would be no more refugee camps and that they should all go to Jordan. By October 2025, 52% of structures in Jenin refugee camp, 48% in Nur Shams, and 36% in Tulkarm refugee camp have been destroyed or damaged. The report underscored that large-scale, long-term, and systematic displacement of over 33,000 Palestinians from refugee camps during the Iron Wall military operation raises serious concerns of the crime against humanity of forcible transfer. Charlotte Dawson, UN News.
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5: This is the Engines of Our Ingenuity, made possible by the friends of KUHF Houston.
6: Today, geography shifts before our eyes. The University of Houston's College of Engineering presents this series about the machines that make our civilization run and the people whose ingenuity created them. The mighty Mississippi is a force of nature. I've stepped across it in northern Minnesota. Every hour, that same river carries 2 billion cubic feet of water into the Gulf of Mexico. It gathers its flow from a watershed of over 1 million square miles. 80 miles southeast of New Orleans, it splays into three channels. The Mississippi Delta is less like the Greek letter delta and more like a three-toed bird's foot. Every 800 years, the Mississippi changes its course and builds up a new delta while the Gulf erodes the last one away. For thousands of years, it's built up one such delta after another. But today's delta is an exception. Constrained by levees, the river should have lurched into the Atchafalaya Basin over a century ago. How long it can be held is a question for another day. Right now, let's look at the delta. The Mississippi once deposited huge amounts of silt. Until 1950, the talons on the bird's foot reached ever further into the Gulf. Then levee building caught up with it. Now the river deposits much less silt and less groundwater. The delta is subsiding and shrinking. It's still much larger than it was in the mid-19th century, but it's retreating. And Hurricane Katrina gave us good reason for even greater levee development. We see a lot of that along the Gulf Coast. Bayous in the coastal plains meander freely about the flat land. But in cities, we bind our waterways into straight man-made concrete channels. We assert control over them. All this became dramatically clear when I found an 1879 article in Scribner's Monthly. It's about James Eads' work on containing the river. During the Civil War, Eads designed the Yankee gunboat Cairo. After the war, he built the famous St. Louis Bridge along the Mississippi. Then he built levees in the Delta. The article begins with a typical scene just before the Civil War. 55 vessels are lined up in the lower Mississippi. Each one must be slowly towed across the silt that's built up. Almost 8,000 tons of freight is stymied for weeks. Eads contrived to build what the article calls jetties on either side of the exit channels. These were actually levee walls that narrowed the channel so it could be dredged to a good depth. They also sped the flow so silt wouldn't deposit until it reached open water. And it worked. Ship delays were virtually eliminated. Grain shipments increased 20-fold. A bird's-eye drawing of the jetties shows the stern imposition of human will on unruly nature. Today, the last town on the contained river mouth is aptly named Venice. If the Mississippi above Venice ever does move into the Atchafalaya Basin, river towns like Baton Rouge and New Orleans will be left high and dry. But Venice is too far out. It will die a very different death. It will gradually erode away while a new delta builds up in a geography that does not yet exist. I'm John Leinhardt at the University of Houston, where we're interested in the way inventive minds work.

From the Bureau of Economic Geology, this is Earth Date. In previous episodes, we've talked about geothermal energy, the heat of the Earth. Where extreme heat is near the surface, it can be used to produce steam to drive electric generators. Where this heat warms groundwater, it makes hot springs. But there's another type of geothermal energy that's more widely available. Not extreme heat, but constant, low-temperature heat. Anywhere in temperate latitudes, if you dig 10 feet or more below the surface, the ground is a near-constant, mild temperature all year long. You may have experienced this in a cave. Caves are warmer than the surface in winter and cooler in summer. Low-temperature geothermal energy can work the same way in buildings in place of conventional heat and air conditioning. The core of the system is a network of pipes laid in shallow horizontal trenches or somewhat deeper vertical wells. Through these, a fluid circulates, taking on the temperature of the Earth between 45 and 75 degrees Fahrenheit in the continental U.S., depending on latitude. That liquid then passes through a heat exchanger in the building.

0: oil and gas companies increase production and efficiency while lowering environmental impact. 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
1: Today is September 7th on Tidbits in Time, an interesting day. Stay with me to hear about a strange novel with a not-so-anonymous author. We'll remember a famous multi-hit singer, talk about an air superiority machine, and remember the father of television who took a dim view of his own device. All that plus, it's that time of year again, sports fans. We'll take you to the Football Hall of Fame. Tidbits in Time is next. On September 7th, 1946, Joe Klein was born in New York City. In 1996, he published one of the strangest books ever, Primary Colors. He used his insider position to chronicle the life of a thinly disguised actual president as a fictional character and wrote under the pen name Anonymous. Why he thought that would work makes no sense, and his identity was quickly discovered, but the novel sold a huge number of copies and made him a multimillionaire. On September 7th, 1936, Charles Hardin Holly was born in Lubbock, Texas. He had 25 big hit songs before he died at age 22 in a Beechcraft Bonanza plane crash shortly after takeoff in inclement weather. Gary Busey portrayed him in The Buddy Holly Story. Paul McCartney was a fan and produced a 10-part video documentary about his life. Holly's hits include Peggy Sue, It's So Easy, Maybe Baby, That'll Be the Day, and True Love Ways. September 7th, 1997 was the first flight of the only fifth-generation plane ever placed into service, the FA-22 Raptor. The U.S. Air Force has 139 in its active inventory, providing an air superiority weapons platform unmatched, either existing or projected, by any other country. In exercises against our best planes as aggressors, it has 100% win rate. In one exercise without a single loss, 12 Raptors took out 108 opponents. On September 7th, 1927, Philo T. Farnsworth transmitted the first ever all-electronic television picture in history. A boy genius, he invented television. And as the story goes, he got the idea while he was plowing a potato field and realized that an electron beam could scan the same way. Farnsworth never became famous for his invention and later felt that he'd created a kind of monster. In fact, he never owned a television himself and refused to let his son watch it. It was on September 7th, 1963, that the Pro Football Hall of Fame opened in Canton, Ohio. A small town outside of Cleveland, Canton seems an unlikely place until you know two things. One, that the NFL was founded there in 1920. And two, that it was home to the Canton Bulldogs, a now defunct but once successful franchise in the league. We're in week one of the current NFL season, an exciting time for millions of American sports fans. For your very own email print version of Tidbits in Time, showing up every day for free in your inbox, just send a request to adrian@tidbitsintime.com. That's adrian@tidbitsintime.com. For Tidbits in Time, this has been Gene Vann.
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3: Hi, it's Robin Sharma. This podcast is called How to Develop a Will of Iron. I spent a lot of my life working with organizations, helping them develop leaders, and I spent a lot of my life as an executive coach to CEOs and wildly successful entrepreneurs from around the world. And I truly love what I do. And I spent a lot of time working with these people in evaluation. And what I mean by that is I try to pay a lot of attention to the success traits that set the best apart from the rest. And one of the things I've noticed is that the best of the best, not only in business but in life, have what I call a will of iron. They have an incredible level of self-discipline. They're excellent not only at coming up with big ideas, but on the follow-through. As a matter of fact, often their execution around a big idea is flawless. And these are people who

0: consistently get up early, they consistently eat well, they consistently take care of their health, they consistently focus on their priorities, they consistently follow through on their goals and live their dreams. So I want to spend a few minutes with you right now talking about what I have learned in terms of tactics to help you develop a will of iron or world-class self-discipline. Because once you have that will of iron, once you have self-discipline, then you're going to have the power required to do your dreams and to live your greatest life. Four simple ideas or four simple tactics to help you develop a will of iron. Number one, get up early. Number two, finish what you start. Number three, do what makes you feel uncomfortable. Number four, celebrate little wins. Let me talk about each one of those. First of all, getting up early. I think that one of the simplest ways to develop world-class self-discipline is developing the habit of getting up at 5 o'clock every single morning. Join the 5 o'clock club. Win the battle of the bed. Put mind over mattress. Benjamin Franklin said it so well. He said, "There'll be plenty of time to sleep when I'm dead." And so many of us spend far too much time sleeping. So just remember, it'll take you about 3 weeks or 4 weeks to develop the habit of getting up early, let's say at 5 a.m. One of our clients that we're doing some leadership development work with is NASA. And one of the things I've learned about NASA from NASA is that the space shuttle uses more fuel during the first few minutes after liftoff than it will use during its entire circumference around the Earth. Why? It's because the space shuttle has to overcome the pull of gravity and the forces of gravity. Similarly, when you have to develop any new habit or any new skill, there's going to be an initial period where you have to overcome your old habits, the force of gravity. That doesn't mean that you can't develop the new habit. Too many of us face this initial period of stress or discomfort, and then we give up. Just remember, it'll take you about 3 or 4 weeks to install a new habit. But one of the very special things about human beings is our ability to adapt. And once you give the early waking habit about 3 or 4 weeks to settle in, it'll become very easy. And it'll also give you an incredible level of self-control and a feeling of personal mastery. You see, getting up at 5 o'clock in the morning is something that most people don't do. Getting up at 5 o'clock in the morning is really a primary win that will set you up for a whole day of wins. So the first tactic to develop a will of iron or world-class self-discipline is to get up early. And also, when you get up early, take 60 minutes for yourself. You've heard me say this before. Take 60 minutes for yourself in a holy hour. That's where you work on yourself. It's where you read from the great business books. It's where you read the great autobiographies. It's where you write in your journal. It's where you re-script your limited thinking. It's where you close your eyes and you dream and you plan and you set your goals. Second tactic, finish what you start. It's pretty simple. You know, finish what you start. Most people are not good finishers. Most people start something, whether it's a project at work or building a new relationship or a new project or maybe learning a musical instrument in your personal life. And we start it and then it gets a little uncomfortable because we have to learn something new and we bump up against our resistances. And rather than pushing through our resistances and installing the new habit and developing a level of mastery around the new skill, we give up. And you never want to give up because elite performers and genuine leaders never give up. They finish what they start. Number three, to develop world-class self-discipline, do the uncomfortable. And it starts off small. If you don't like making your bed, tomorrow morning get up and make your bed. And the next day, if you don't like going out for a run because it's a little cold in the morning, keep yourself promise and go for a run. So when you do the uncomfortable, when you do the things that you generally resist, what happens is you start to develop an enormous level of personal power and self-discipline. And that's a very big idea I want to share with you, which is you already have this well of power or this place of power sitting within you right now as you listen to this podcast. It's not like you have to change. But our will or this place of power needs to be conditioned. It's like a muscle. And the more you condition yourself, your will, and the more you condition your internal power, the stronger it gets, the stronger it grows. The more you flex it by doing the things that make you feel uncomfortable and following through on your self-promises, the more powerful your willpower and self-discipline becomes. And then the final of the four tactics to develop world-class self-discipline, or a will of iron, to get you to business success and personal success and physical success and social success, is to celebrate the little things. In other words, when you follow through on a self-promise, let's say it's getting up early or going out for a run, or rather than reacting in anger, you react with kindness to a coworker or maybe someone on the highway, celebrate that little win. Okay, it's really important to treat yourself when you follow through on a commitment. So develop that will of iron. It's already within you, and it's just waiting to come out. Keep shining, keep dreaming. I'm your coach, Robin Sharma, wishing you the very best.
1: Okay, kids, the car's packed up, and the campfire is out. Let's hit the road.
2: Dad, the fire's not out. 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
1: Close enough.
2: Close enough? 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Come on, Dad, do your homework. 9 out of 10 wildfires are caused by humans.
1: Did I say we were leaving? 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
2: Sure you were, Dad.
1: Are you gonna tell your mom about this?
2: Oh, yeah.
1: Great.
2: You're never too young to get your smokey on. 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
8: This is DW News, our top stories. Preliminary results show Germany's far-right AfD party winning by a landslide in the state of Saxony-Anhalt. The anti-immigrant Alternative for Deutschland took more than 44% of the votes. If these results hold, the AfD would need a coalition partner in order to form a government. And this would mark the first time a far-right party has held regional power in Germany since World War II. A Ukrainian official has said that US envoys Steve Witkoff and Jared Kushner had brought more effective proposals to ending the war with Russia than in previous negotiations. Ukraine's President Volodymyr Zelensky said he was hoping an agreement could be reached, but he thought the war would continue through the winter. The pair's first official visit to Ukraine followed a meeting on Saturday with Russian President Vladimir Putin in Moscow. At least 5 people have died and several injured when an Amazon cargo plane overshot the runway when landing at Miami International Airport. The plane, which had departed from Puerto Rico, crashed into several parked vehicles and burst into flames. Amazon said that an investigation is underway.
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9: Today is September 7th. Let's take a look back at today in rock and roll history, 1963. 3 weeks after its release, the Beatles' She Loves You hits number one in England. It remained on the charts for 31 consecutive weeks, 18 of those in the top 3.

0: record release, 1965. Bob Dylan, Positively 4th Street.
1: You just want to be on the side that's winning.
0: 1968. Iron Butterfly's LP, In A Gotta Da Vida, enters the U.S. album charts, where it would reach number 10. In its history, the LP has sold over 25 million.

0: Doors Patrol. 1968, The Doors Waiting for the Sun LP reached number one in the U.S. On the same night, The Doors make their U.K. stage debut at London's Roundhouse Club.
1: Waiting for the sun, waiting for the sun, waiting for the sun.
0: 1968, Led Zeppelin take the stage for the first time, still under the Yardbirds name, in Denmark.
2: Baby!

1975, the Guess Who play their final concert at a show in Montreal. Burton Cummings and Randy Bachman wouldn't play together with the band again until 1987.

0: rock and roll birthdays on this date. Blues guitarist and singer Lil Milton, born in Inverness, Mississippi in 1934. Buddy Holly, born in Lubbock, Texas in 1936. Pretenders singer, songwriter, and guitarist Chrissy Hine, born in Akron, Ohio in 1951. Tom Petty and the Heartbreakers keyboardist Ben Montench, born in 1953 in Gainesville, Florida. And sax and reed player for the Dave Matthews Band Leroy Moore, born in 1962. And that's a look back at September 7th, today in rock and roll history.
1: This is the History in 5 Minutes podcast, the number one podcast for learning about anything in history in no time at all. I'm your host, Michael Rank. Today's topic is United We Stand. How many Americans actually fought in or even cared about the Revolutionary War? Today's podcast episode idea comes from a question asked by listener Joe. Here's his question. I was wondering if you could address whether the American Revolution was a war of the 1%. In other words, did the common man really care about not being a British subject? Well, this is a great question and something that I researched quite a bit after he asked. I'm an American. I don't live there now, but I grew up and went through the public school system. And when you take history and social studies, you think about these titanic, larger-than-life figures that supported the American Revolution, like Patrick Henry, who's going around the colonies saying, "Give me liberty or give me death," and the founding fathers traveling around rallying militias to take up arms against the tyrant King George. You hear events like the Boston Tea Party, chants of no taxation without representation, and this general fervor that seems to be spreading like wild throughout the colonies. And there's also a lot of great quotes that go along with it, too. One of my favorite is by Sam Adams, the famous brewer, who had this to say to those who feared that a war could bring them destructive effects. "If you love wealth better than liberty, the tranquility of servitude better than the animating contest of freedom, go home from us in peace. We ask not your counsel of arms. Crouch down and lick the hands which feed you. May your chains set lightly upon you, and may posterity forget that ye were our countrymen." Now, I love the founding fathers as much as the next guy. They were scholars and creatures of the Enlightenment and endlessly quotable and led fascinating lives, and it's hard not to be interested in them. But the question is, how many Americans were really supportive of the Revolution? We live on this side of the history and know that it was successful, but those on the other side before it happened weren't quite so sure of the outcome. After all, the truth about revolutions is that they rarely turn out all that well. Witness in Africa, since the end of European colonialism in the 1950s and 60s, most of those governments have turned to military dictatorships. In the early 20th century, when in the Russian Revolution, people threw out the Tsar, they replaced him with Lenin and Stalin to much more disastrous effect. Now, in the wake of the Arab Spring, people like Egypt's Mubarak might be gone, but now we have Islamist parties that are curtailing human rights even more. The truth is, there weren't actually that many people in the colonies who supported the American Revolution. And we can break down these people into a number of categories. The first were pacifists in the colonies who refused to fight for any reason out of religious convictions. These people were predominantly the Quakers, a Christian denomination. They refused to join the militias, and they refused to give money for the war effort beyond that. They also struggled to define just what constituted support for the war effort. Could you repair equipment for the army? Could you pay a fine for refusing to join a militia? Could you close one's business as required on official days of prayer for the war? Could you use the state's paper money issued to fund the war? The answer to almost all these questions they came up with was no, and they supported one another in an effort to not give money to it. If you watch the HBO miniseries John Adams, which I highly recommend, there's a great scene between John Adams, who's played by Paul Giamatti, and a Quaker senator. They're both giving each other very persuasive arguments on whether or not America should go to war, so you can see that it's a deeply conflicted issue, and even John Adams himself is wondering if he can marshal up enough support for this. If you go beyond those who don't want to fight out of religious conviction, you see that the total war effort among all American colonists is surprisingly small. Here's what I found. During the Revolutionary War, only 3% of the people actually fought against Great Britain. Only 10% of citizens actively supported that 3%. 20% consider themselves to be on the side of the revolution, but they didn't actively participate. And towards the end of the war, approximately 30% actually fought on the side of the British. But most citizens had no care one way or another. They weren't that interested in what they determined to be largely a political issue. These numbers are tiny if you compare them to the American support for World War II. At that time, 16 million men fought in the effort, which is 20% of all men in the United States. If you break that down to men of fighting age and do not include the elderly or the ill, it's much higher. And if you think about the total national involvement, with efforts like rationing for silk, rubber, gasoline, turning Ford and General Motor factories into tank factories, propaganda posters like "Loose Lips Sink Ships," the proportion of American support for World War II completely blows the support for the Revolutionary War out of the water. Now, we might think to ourselves, and I'm speaking mostly to the American listeners, how is this possible? We learn about the war effort that the colonists were God-fearing liberty lovers who would lay down their lives for freedom. Well, that's true in places like Boston that were heavily affected by British taxation, forced quartering of soldiers in their houses, and having their brother shot in the Boston Massacre. But what if you lived up in the hills in the territories of Tennessee and you had a small plot of land? Your life really wasn't affected at all by the British, and you figured that as long as you went about your business, they wouldn't bother you, which is true, because why would they go that far into the hinterlands? However, if you supported a war effort where you're going to shoot at British troops, then you knew they would definitely come to bother you. So, for many people who were away from the Atlantic coast and outside of the colony's populated areas like Boston, New York, and Philadelphia, the rallying cry for the American Revolution didn't have quite the same resonance. To be sure, the initial rally for the American Revolution was impressive. When the British Army marched out to Boston on April 19, 1775, messengers on horseback, which included Boston silversmith Paul Revere, warned New England and sounded the alarm. The next morning, Massachusetts had 12 regiments in the field, and Connecticut soon mobilized a force of 6,000 men, which is one quarter of its military-age men. But this support waned over time. Colonists discovered how difficult and dangerous military service could be. Many men preferred to remain home in the safety of what General George Washington described as their chimney corner. Washington knew that amongst all those enlistees who had rushed to join the effort, after their initial waves of patriotism wore off and the long cold winters came in, he said, "Those who are willing to serve from a belief in the goodness of the cause would amount to little more than a drop in the ocean." As 1776 progressed, many colonies were compelled to entice soldiers with offers of cash bounties, clothing, blankets, and extended furloughs, or enlistment shorter than the normal 1 year of service. So in conclusion, we can see that the war effort was a lot messier and a lot less simple than we usually understand it to be. But in a way, it makes it all that more impressive that Washington and the other founding fathers were actually able to scrabble together a Continental Army and forge a political consensus to win. So we see that on this side of history, things are very neat and tidy, but when we actually get into it, it's a lot messier than we figure it to be. Before we wrap up, I have two announcements. They don't concern things right now, but down the road. So if you're listening to this in the future, I'm speaking on January 2014. And in February and March, I'm going to begin to offer my whole catalog of books on formats besides Kindle. So if you have an e-reader that's Kobo, a Nook, something that uses iTunes or anything else, you'll be able to download my e-books. Also, I will be partnering with a service called Content Reserve, which works to get e-books into libraries. So if you are in the United States and your library happens to offer e-books, then by February or March, you should be able to start finding my stuff there. For more history like this that's offbeat, obscure, but most of all, not boring, come check out my website at www.michaelrank.net. There, you can find podcasts and blog posts like this. I'll even throw in a free history ebook that you can grab right now at michaelrank.net/freebook. Have a good day.
2: 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So Seth, did you build this wine cellar or did it come with the house?
3: Don't all Northern California houses come with wine cellars?
2: No, actually.
3: All right, let's keep our eye on the prize. Our goal here is to find this film. I want to see those shots of Sputnik passing over my house.
2: Okay, we have to get through this mess here. You know, it has the makings of a mishmash on Big Picture Science. There's a little bit of everything.
3: I'm telling you, these are valuable scientific memorabilia. Hey, here's my life-size foam reproduction of the Blob. You know, I won that
2: when the Blob was just 7 feet tall before it took over the entire city.
3: Yeah, by bulking up on the residents.
2: Hey, here's an actual bottle of wine in your wine cellar. This is the first I've seen. What is this?
3: Who knows? I don't drink wine. I mean, that's pretentious. Now, root beer.
2: Seth, this is old. This is a 1961 Chateau something.
3: Maybe I want it as a door prize. I mean, we can take it outside along with all the other stuff we're getting rid of and watch out. Give it away. Although I doubt people will want wine that's so old.
2: But this might be really good wine. I mean, I bet it's expensive.
3: Yeah, well, everything tastes the same over a certain price. And that price is $5.99, although I wouldn't even pay that much. I'm not a wine connoisseur. Too fussy. All those terms, you know, tannin, terroir. Who even knows what that is? I mean, legs. How can a wine have legs?
2: Good point.
3: Although, come to think of it, actually, science has a lot of these fussy terms, often used to impress people as well. I mean, you know, like buried in the noise or something's thermalized, the word hypotenuse. I mean, how often do you use that word, hypotenuse?
2: You could use it with this square thing over here.
3: I suppose.
2: Or quattrophrenia. You know, that's the obsessive reliance on math and statistics. 78.5% of scientists have that.
3: Yeah, I think it's actually 74.5. Okay, but you know who is preoccupied with scientific nomenclature? Jonathan Eisen. I mean, he's an evolutionary biologist, but he also keeps tab on evolving science culture and our current obsession with genomic terms.
2: Terms such as what?
3: The trend of sticking a suffix onto whatever it is you're studying to make it sound important and impressive. You know, you got your genome.
2: Oh, and something like the connectome, which is the study of all those neuronal connections in the brain.
3: Right. And Jonathan Eisen thinks this ohm sweet ohm stuff has gotten out of hand. I mean, the study of sociology, sociomics. And there was a conference about all this in Denmark called Copenhagenomics. I mean, I'm not kidding.
2: So he's really in the field of suffocating suffixomics.
3: Yeah.
4: Jonathan, there seems to be an unholy growth in technical terminology. What's going on here?
5: There's been an obsession, I guess, among people to invent a new word that has a connection to genomics.
4: Well, give me some examples.
5: Yeah, so for example, someone invented the word vaccinomics to refer to genomic studies of response to vaccines. Someone else invented a word called museomics for using genomics in museum studies. There's an unbelievable collection, the sexome, the connectome, the whatever ome you want to do, there someone has tried to tie it in some way to the field of genomics.
4: Well, that seems a bit contrived. I mean, is it only in the field of genetics that this is happening? I mean, all these omics sound like they're related in some way to genetics.
5: Yeah, I mean, other fields have the same thing. So, for example, you know, when there's a controversy, people now add gate to the controversy to mimic Watergate. So there's Monica gate and, you know, sailing gate and whatever. People do this in lots of areas rather than inventing their own new word to take advantage of some prefix or suffix on words and add that to theirs.
4: Well, I can understand that in the case of, well, something like Monica Gate, because right away, just that term, in addition to sounding clever, it tells you a lot about what's going on, that there's some sort of scandal. So it's actually kind of a useful shorthand. But when you talk about vaccinomics, I had the feeling that somebody's looking for funding.
5: Yeah, I think someone's looking for funding, but also someone is trying to make their work seem very comprehensive. That's what the genome is about. The genome is all of the genes, all of the DNA in an organism.
4: And that word comes from when?
5: Oh, in the 1800s, there was a German, early 1900s, there was a German who is credited with the first use of something related to this word, which in German was something to the effect of genome, and then all the other sort of genome and genomics and et cetera are derived from that.
4: Okay. So there was just one word, and it seems to have spawned this explosion. So you say it's to give the field some sort of prestige, some sort of heft that it otherwise might not have.
5: Yeah, I think, you know, if you, for example, are studying, well, vaccines, to go back to that example, and you're doing genomic-style work, why not just, you know, call what you're doing vaccinomics? And at some level, it does work, like the gate example that we talked about, where without having to say too many words, you're conveying that you're doing something big scale with lots of genes in a particular area. And the problem with it is that, first of all, frequently people aren't doing that, so it's a lie. And second of all, it's an unnecessary sort of explosion of terminology when you could just say genomics of vaccine studies. I worry a lot about people overselling genomics as the solution to all of the world's problems. And language is a part of that. If people keep inventing new omics words and make it seem like genomics will solve every biological problem in existence, I think that that's dangerous for science.
4: Well, there must be some benefit, though. I mean, clearly there's pushback on this because you're pushing back, right? You have an omics word of the day.
5: Yeah, I've been giving out awards on my blog, the bad omics word of the day and the worst new omics word award. And there are now literally something like 2,000 to 3,000 words that have used the omics suffix in some way.
4: Well, I hate to ask it quite this way, but have you been effectual or otherwise in stemming the tide, the explosion of omics words?
5: I probably have been anti-effectual. There are people who tell me now that they include horrible, bad omics words in papers or blog posts in the hope that I will give them an award and call attention to what they're doing.
4: It sounds like you've been counterproductive. Can you give me some examples of those?
5: Oh, there's one called pharmacomicrobiomics, where the person who invented this word basically told me that he was taunting me to try and get me to write about it in some way.
4: So it's almost a parody of the phenomenon.
5: Yeah, which I'm actually fine with. If they, you know, use a term in some sort of humorous way, I think that's great. I don't have any complaints about it. What I have a complaint about is when people expect other people to use that word in a serious way as part of scientific discourse.
4: You know, you have my sympathies. I might point out that in electrical engineering, there's a unit called the ohm. So I can, you know, it refers to resistance. So I can imagine that the study of resistance might be ohmomics.
5: Someone has actually written that.
4: Oh, see, I'm always behind the curve. All right. Jonathan Eisen, thank you so much for being part of this interview and furthering the field of interview omics. It's been a real pleasure.
5: You're quite welcome.
2: Evolutionary biologist Jonathan Eisen can now add interview omics to the blog he writes at the University of California, Davis. Can you hang on to this box of maps here for a second, Seth? I just want to check my messages.
4: Molly, you can't get any reception down here. We're 10 feet under.
2: And the satellite waves don't go that far?
4: Nope, they can't. Radio waves have a hard time getting through ground or rock. But you know, there's another threat to your phone reception you probably have never thought about. Solar storms. You know, a big solar storm, it can throw off satellite transmission because when the sun burps, it burps charged particles and a strong magnetic field into space, and those can short-circuit the electronics of our orbiting satellites.
2: When it burps, does it sound like this? Some packing material.
4: Yeah, okay. You know, in space, nobody can hear you burp. I recently talked to solar physicist Carl Shriver at Lockheed Martin about it.
6: Carl, we hear about space weather, but I don't even know what that means because, you know, there's not much of an atmosphere in space, so how can there be any weather?
7: Well, there's a lot of things that the sun throws out at us. There's something called the solar wind that flows by the Earth all the time, and it's highly variable. It comes by at speeds that go from 400 to 800 kilometers a second. So it's a really fast thing, but there's very little to it, except that sometimes it carries a strong magnetic field. And when that collides with the Earth's magnetic field, you get something that's called space weather.
6: So how is that space weather manifested? I mean, what do we see? Is it, you know, more northern lights or do satellites go dead? What happens? Why do I care about this?
7: Well, there's a variety of things that happens. The longest known form of space weather is indeed the phenomenon of the aurora. This is when very fast particles that are made in that interaction of the solar wind with the Earth's magnetic field hit the Earth's atmosphere and make it glow. But as it makes it glow, it also does other things. It is a changing magnetic field, and a changing magnetic field means electrical currents that can couple into our electric power grid. So it can actually cause damage to huge transformers in the grid.
6: Has that actually happened?
7: It has happened. It's fortunately a very rare event. The power grid is fairly well protected. But there has been, in 1989, there was a major power outage in Quebec in Canada and the northeastern U.S., that was attributed to space weather. Right now, we think that it actually happens more often than we think, but there's small ripple effects that something else is going on, and then this space weather might trip it. Just that little bit of added extra load on the system that trips it. What we're worried about is that the sun could throw a really big storm at us, which happens once every 100 or once every 1,000 years, that could really create major damage in the grid, and that would be something highly undesirable. So we're trying to both predict when that might happen and protect in the system that it's less susceptible to that kind of space weather.
6: Well, what about the effects on our satellites? I mean, we have thousands of satellites orbiting the Earth that are doing all sorts of useful stuff and some stuff that we don't even know about. But, you know, are they susceptible to this kind of storm?
7: There are two ways in which our use of satellites is susceptible to space storms. Sometimes the sun creates very fast energetic particles. They basically travel with the speed of light. They fly through everything that's in their way. But as they do so, and they fly through, say, the computer systems on a satellite, they can upset the computer system and cause it to fail, either temporarily, so it takes an hour or more for it to reset, or to fail permanently. Sometimes we do lose satellites that way. The second way that it interacts with us is we also rely on the way that we communicate with satellites, particularly when we navigate, use a GPS system. We use the radio signals from the satellites, and when the sun shines, its weather signature, the strong extreme ultraviolet light that can go up by a factor of 1,000 in a matter of a minute, when it shines that on the Earth's topmost Earth's atmosphere, this signal from the GPS satellites gets bent into a different direction. And the result is that you might be thinking that you're somewhere where you're not. You could be hundreds of meters off in position if that happens. And that's also not a good thing to happen.
6: No, that actually sounds quite serious to me. Well, have we sort of licked this problem now in terms of space weather? Do we know enough about it to be able to predict the most severe storms that might come off the sun? Or is there still something to be done in terms of understanding or in terms of instrumentation so that we can see these things coming?
7: The problem with the most severe storms is that they are very rare. So the really bad storms, we think, actually happen only once a century. So we've seen one or two in the last 50 years that we've actually had satellites pointing at the sun, looking at it in great detail. Two storms out of many is not enough knowledge. So we have to learn a lot more, which we do by continuing to look at the sun. But we also look at stars other than the sun. There are many stars that are just like the sun out there. And if we can monitor enough of them, then effectively what we do is something like a doctor would do in understanding a disease. You don't look at one patient, you look at many patients. We do this with the sun. We look at the sun in particular in great detail, and we look at many other stars where we don't see the details, but we can see so many of them that it still helps a lot.
6: If you had to put a bet on it, how would you typify our sun? Is it sort of average in terms of its volatility, in terms of its activity, its danger, whatever? Or is it particularly quiescent? Are we lucky to be living around a kind of well-behaved star? Or is it more aggressive than most?
7: For stars of its age, it is just typical. It's doing just the same thing that other stars of its age are doing. A long time ago, before life really developed on Earth, the sun would have been extremely much more active. It would have thrown storms at us a couple of times a day, very much stronger, like hundreds of times stronger than we now see. So in a sense, we're past the most active sun. We don't have the petulant young sun doing the worst possible thing, but it can still throw a punch. But it doesn't do it very frequently anymore.
6: Well, finally, Carl, there are plenty of people who find it interesting, perhaps even occasionally profitable, to predict the end of the world. And one of their many scenarios for this happening is that the sun goes nuts. I routinely hear people claiming that this solar cycle, you know, the sun is going to have this giant coronal mass ejection, which could sterilize or partially sterilize the planet. Is there any truth to these sorts of claims?
7: we need to find out. The potential of it, the potential of coming to an end, basically, as a civilization, is real enough that we need to understand it. What we're trying to do is we look back at records that go much longer than what we have in the written records in libraries. We look in ice. We look in carbon-14 records in tree rings. We look at other stars to try and understand how often can a sun like the one we live next to throw a really bad storm at us. But there's another thing that's going on. The sun isn't changing terribly much. The time scale of a human civilization is too short for a star to even notice. But our civilization is changing. 100 years ago, we had hardly any sensitivity to space weather. People were just beginning to build the communication systems, long cables, the telegraph lines that picked up space storms and caused an occasional fire and somebody to burn their fingers. Right now, we're much more reliant on everything electrical and electronic, and that's going to grow. So the more complex and the more susceptible our systems become, the more sensitive our society becomes. So even if the sun doesn't throw a really bad storm that we haven't seen at us, our systems are getting more susceptible. We need to understand both of those aspects.
4: Carl Shriver, thanks so very much for talking with me.
7: It was a pleasure. Thank you.
2: Hey, Seth, you could give this painting of the sun to Carl Shriver over there at Lockheed Martin, but tell him not to look at it directly.
4: That painting is 1/10 billionth scale, by the way.
2: Did you do this painting?
4: No. No sign of my film, but I'm sure we'll find it soon as we sort through another few hundred pounds of this science junk.
2: I thought they were valuable artifacts.
4: Oh, well, that's what they are, of course.
2: And they're all in Seth's wine cellar on Big Picture Science. Do you want this box of old fuses?
8: Science, but not the boring kind.
9: Exploring science in the sea.
10: Towering 100 feet above the ocean is the Navy's newest watchdog, the first of a ring of radar warning stations. A silent sentinel that might mean life or death to thousands of Americans.
9: An artificial reef sits on the floor of the Atlantic Ocean southeast of New York City, a twisted Cold War artifact of steel and concrete. A few anglers and divers occasionally visit, but otherwise it sits quietly. A memorial to the men who perished there and to failed technology. The structure was one of five Texas towers, named for their resemblance to offshore oil platforms that were planned to warn of Russian bomber attacks on the Northeast. Three were built in the 1950s. Each of the triangular radar platforms measured more than 200 feet on each side and two stories tall. They were anchored about 100 miles offshore from New Jersey to Cape Cod. Life aboard the towers wasn't fun. Machinery made them vibrate, and they swayed during storms. Tower number 4 was in deeper water than the others, and it was severely damaged by Hurricane Donna in 1960. The Air Force scheduled repairs for early 1961, but on January 15th, another storm hit the tower, which was nicknamed Old Shaky. It tilted and rolled as the storm grew stronger. Finally, one of its legs snapped, and it plunged into the ocean, killing all 28 men aboard. The remaining Texas towers were soon dismantled. The silent sentinels were silenced for good. Victims of changing technology and the relentless pounding of the North Atlantic Ocean. For the University of Texas Marine Science Institute at Port Aransas, I'm Holly.
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13: Coming up, an artist uses an odd collection of scents to give humans a sense of what life is like from an ant's perspective. I'm Doug Dollimore, and this is Science Elements. For anyone who has ever wanted to share a psychic experience with ants, the opportunity for that now awaits you at New York City's Guggenheim Museum. There, Aniki Yee's exhibit, Life is Cheap, features ants, anaroma, human body odor, armpit bacteria, and other equally delightful media. A report on this quirky exhibit recently appeared in Chemical and Engineering News, the weekly news magazine of the American Chemical Society. When visitors enter the exhibit, canisters spritz scents derived from body odor originating from Asian American women and carpenter ants in a work titled Immigrant Caucus. To create the fragrance, Yee sampled women's sweat and worked with forensic chemist Kenneth Furton to identify the chemical constituents of the human body odors. Furton, a professor at Florida International University, is a pro at scent detection, although he's arguably better known for his cadaver odor expertise than his contemporary art collaborations. With a list of the women's sweaty top notes in hand, Yi then worked with a perfumer. Together, they recreated a synthetic interpretation of the armpit aroma and spiked the concoction with smelly chemicals emitted by carpenter ants. Museum visitors move on to experience the rest of the exhibit with the scent of the hybrid aroma in mind. For those familiar with Yi's previous work, this is par for the course. She often integrates olfaction, bacteria, technology, and the unexpectedly absurd into her art. In fact, the New York Times notes that the wall text that hangs beside her work occasionally reads more like an alien shopping list than an informational label. Her materials include everything from aquarium gravel to Girl Scout cookies. So what about that psychic mind meld? Well, in part, Yi is drawn to the ants because much of the insect's behavior is guided by olfactory cues. And according to the museum, the colony is exposed to the same hybrid scent that fills the exhibit's entry corridor, creating the possibility of a shared psychic experience between ant and human. Well, that's all for now. Science Elements is a production of the American Chemical Society, the world's largest scientific society. To learn more about the article featured in this episode, go to www.acs.org/scienceelements. Thanks for listening.

0: At the tone, we've reached the top of the hour. WIZULP Newark.
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2: The Public News Service Delaware Newscast, July 31st, 2026. I'm Mike Clifford. A dad who gave his 14-year-old son an AR-15 assault rifle that the teenager then used to unleash a mass shooting at a Georgia high school was sentenced Thursday to 15 years in prison. NBC News notes a jury in March convicted Colin Gray on multiple charges, including second-degree murder and involuntary manslaughter, over the Christmas gift his son used in the September 4, 2024 shooting at Appalachie High School. The shooting killed two teachers and two 14-year-old students. Nine other people were injured. Meantime, as folks in Colorado and families across the U.S. struggle to pay for food, rent, and health care, efforts to raise taxes on the richest Americans are gaining momentum.
3: A new bill introduced in Congress targets the nation's 938 billionaires. Instead of taxing reported income, which often obscures their net worth, the measure would tap 5% of their total wealth, including stocks and real estate. Colorado Center on Law and Policy CEO Lydia McCoy says the nation's tax code has always been evolving.
4: As the way that people make wealth is changing, the way we tax wealth has to change. As we see greater disparities in income generation, as we see increases in the cost of basic necessities, we have to make adjustments to make it more fair for the average American.
3: Supporters say the Make Billionaires Pay Their Fair Share Act would raise enough money to pay every public school teacher at least $60,000 a year, cap child care at 7% of a family's income, and restore $1 trillion stripped from health care under the GOP's signature One Big Beautiful Bill Act. For decades, lawmakers have worked to lower taxes, particularly for higher earners, arguing that if people kept more of their own money, it would boost the economy. I'm Eric Galatis.
2: And a new study from the Action Network ranks Oregon among the top 10 states to catch one of nature's most awe-inspiring sights, meteor showers.
5: The state boasts large areas without city lights, especially in the east, as well as plenty of clear days to make for optimal viewing. Robert Lunsford with the American Meteor Society says most meteors are the size of a pea, and they're not very bright. But he adds, sometimes meteors can be the size of a tennis ball known as a fireball, which will make for a brighter display.
6: Every now and then you get one even larger, the size of a volleyball or a basketball, and those will be brighter than the full moon, and they quite often leave persistent trains in the sky that look like smoke trails that last a minute or two.
5: The yearly Perseid meteor shower is active until August 24th and will peak overnight on August 12th with up to 100 meteors per hour. The moon will also be new that night, making for a darker sky. Lunsford encourages people to get away from city lights to catch the best view. I'm Isabel Charlet.
2: This is Public News Service. As Wisconsinites prepare for the high-stakes August primary, sustainable farmers are highlighting urgent rural and agricultural issues.
7: They say federal policies have contributed to an economic downturn, but East Troy farmer Jim Studi believes state programs can help strengthen farms. He supports increased investment in conservation efforts, such as producer-led watershed groups, which he says can multiply the impact of state funding. Studi notes the state program supporting these groups incentivizes practices that benefit farms, natural resources, and the local economy.
8: This program is wildly successful, and we have a lot of groups, and the funding level has remained constant. So we have more groups chasing the same amount of money, and the result is less money to each group. So we really need to see an increase in funding.
7: Studi says farmers are under pressure to conserve farmland while maintaining productivity to meet demand. And as growers are currently facing a drought, he says it's never been more important to ensure soil can withstand the assault from severe weather. I'm Judith Ruiz Branch reporting.
2: Next to Nebraska, where students will soon return to the classroom, and doctors say a healthy start can make a difference in how they learn and perform.
9: Nebraska state law requires physical exams for children entering kindergarten and seventh grade, along with students transferring from another state. Dr. Rachel Johnson, a pediatrician with the University of Nebraska Medical Center, reminds parents that medical checkups can address other concerns, too.
10: Any learning concerns that a family might have for a kiddo? I think sometimes people forget that we as pediatricians and family doctors can often help families navigate some of those challenges, because I think at the end of the day, we want kids to succeed in school.
9: Johnson says doctors can also help families identify nutrition, sleep, or developmental concerns that could make it harder for a child to thrive in school. Crystal Blair reporting.
2: Finally, families across South Carolina can still make the most of summer camping trips, fishing days, and backyard evenings, but public health officials say they should take a few simple steps before heading outside.
11: Experts warn that bites from ticks in South Carolina can carry Lyme disease, Rocky Mountain spotted fever, or other serious infections. Dr. Amy Shai, a public health physician at the South Carolina Department of Public Health, says ticks are a major concern because the state's warm winters can keep them alive all year.
12: Ticks and tick-borne diseases in South Carolina, it's actually year-round. And that's due to our mild winters, as well as we have different types of ticks and they have overlapping life cycles. So we see the most tick activity April through September.
11: CA says mosquito bites are also dangerous and can cause a variety of serious illnesses. I'm Mark Richardson.
2: This is Mike Clifford, and thank you for wrapping up your week with Public News Service. 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
13: Cyclospora, which has been around all summer, isn't going away. The nation's unusually large surge in infections has spread to nearly every state, with more than 18,000 cases now documented by health officials. While many cases are tied to iceberg lettuce, newer cases are linked to other types of produce. Consumers watching gas prices may be overlooking another potentially significant inflation threat, the rapidly rising cost of diesel fuel. It's $5.69 a gallon. Even if you don't use diesel, truck drivers and farmers do. Their higher costs are getting passed along to grocery shoppers. Southwest is opening its first ever airport lounges, Austin, Baltimore, Honolulu, and Nashville. Get the first locations late next year. A new premium credit card will include lounge access, but Southwest hasn't revealed the card's annual fee or whether travelers will have other ways to get in. I'm Mark Huffman. 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
14: Profile America, Tuesday, September 7th. Of the millions of students going to some manner of classes in the new school year, many are attending junior high schools or middle schools. The first such school in the nation opened its doors on this date in 1909, the Indianola Junction Junior High School in Columbus, Ohio. The school's ninth grade students were offered courses in English, German, algebra, science, and geography, as well as manual training, domestic science, history, and the government of Ohio. Today, most middle schools are composed of grades 6 to 8, some even 5 to 8, with a much changed curriculum. Of the nation's 76 million students, from preschool to graduate school, some 16.6 million of them are enrolled in grades 5 to 8. You can find more facts about America's people, places, and economy from the American Community Survey at census.gov.
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16: Listen to the voice of experience. Out in the open, wisdom calls aloud. She raises her voice in the marketplace. Solomon, Proverbs chapter 1. The Monday Morning Memo for July 23rd, 2012. Wendy Clark sponsored a trio of young protégés to attend this year's annual Young Writers Workshop at Wizard Academy. While she was on campus with her crew, she said,
17: "There really needs to be a book of helpful tips for startup business owners. The E-Myth warns you that being a good house cleaner doesn't necessarily mean you'd be good at running a house cleaning business. And that's quite a revelation. But there's no book that tells a person how to make the leap from wage earner to business owner. The book is needed and needed badly."
16: Will you help Wendy and I write that book of entrepreneurial tips? Wendy and her sister Jessica overcame an impossibly vertical learning curve by pulling themselves up by their bootstraps. Their company, Carpe Diem Cleaning, in Durham, North Carolina, is the classic success story. Wendy spoke to me of some powerful insights she had been forced to learn the hard way. Tragically, I had heard them all before, lots of times. So why hadn't I warned her? This is a book that screams to be written, and you, mi compadre, are going to contribute what you know. You'll do it because it's the right thing to do. You'll do it because you know every strong economy is built on companies with fewer than 100 employees. You'll do it because we're all in this together. I mentioned Wendy's comment to Wizard Academy's board of directors last Monday. Jean Backus said,
18: "I taught basic tax tips for 10 years at Austin Community College, and a high percentage of my students already had

0: at least one golden nugget. Here are a few examples of the kind of tips this book will contain. 1.
1: 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A. Make a list of all competitors in your category. Estimate the annual sales volumes of each, then total the estimates for a, quote, country boy estimate of the marketplace potential. B. Pull national sales volume estimates from trade publications for your category. Then divide that number by the population of the nation. Then multiply by the population of your marketplace. C. Access the government NAICS numbers for your category to derive a per capita average for your state. Then multiply that number times the population of your trade area. Don't be surprised when all three answers fall in a narrow range.
0: 2.
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0: 3.
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4: Sometimes your very best just isn't good enough. 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
0: 5.
5: In most service businesses, a third of revenues will go to payroll. A third will go to overhead, and a third will be gross profit from which taxes, etc. must be withheld. Take this into consideration when hiring and pricing.
0: 6.
6: A talented, hardworking tradesman, craftsman, or technician working alone can make a lot of money. Soon they'll have no free time and will be turning away business, so they will hire a helper. Then they'll discover that it's faster and easier to just do it themselves than it is to train, motivate, and supervise the helper. So they'll hire a second and third employee and work harder than ever and make less money than when they were working alone. Until that tradesman, craftsman, or technician has approximately 10 employees, he or she will usually make less money than when they were working round the clock alone. Be ready for these frustrations if you choose to build a service business.
0: 7.
7: A smart man makes a mistake, learns from it, and never makes that mistake again. But a wise man finds a smart man and learns from him how to avoid that mistake altogether. Share what you've learned with others and be quick to hear what they have learned, and you can both be wise.
0: Out in the open, wisdom calls aloud. She raises her voice in the marketplace. Solomon, Proverbs chapter 1. 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America's most interesting business school. Good decisions come from experience. 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What has your experience taught you? What sage advice have you received that you'd like to pass along? 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Roy H. Williams. By the way, our own Pulitzer-nominated Dean Rothbart interviews Wizard Academies and Procter & Gamble's Mark Huffman on today's Monday Morning Radio. 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
13: 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I'm Connie Orbach and this week we're answering Shay Gianni's question.
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13: In radio, I am constantly disappointed by the sound of my own voice, so I was keen to bring in the experts for this one. Here's Dr. Nick Gibbons, a specialist in voice surgery.
15: The way we hear is by sound waves, which are pressure waves going through the air, coming in through the ear canal, through the eardrum and the small bones of hearing into the inner ear, where it creates electrical signals that get sent to the brain, and the brain interprets that as hearing. Now, that's the majority of the way

0: we hear. However, the second way we hear is actually sound waves, pressure waves, going in through the bones of the skull, directly into the inner ear, rather than through the ear canal. But when we speak, the vocal folds vibrate and produce sound waves. And because the sounds are being produced inside us, a lot more of it is actually transmitted through the tissues and the bones of the skull directly into the inner ear. The frequency at which the tissues of the head transmit sound best is quite low, so these low frequencies are accentuated. So our voices sound, to us, a bit lower and a bit more resonant. So when you hear yourself on a tape recorder, it always sounds a bit more tinny and a bit more whiny and a bit higher. So we always go, oh no, that sounds terrible. But actually, that's what everyone else hears. The only person who hears the voice as you sound is you.
1: How disappointing. In radio, we add resonance to make people sound a bit more godlike. I guess it's like having a producer on our own voices.
0: Yes, I imagine that's exactly right. It's the depth and the volume and the broadness of the voice. It sounds very good.
1: So when I have a cold and inside my head, I feel like I'm blocked off from the rest of the world. I can't hear myself properly. What's going on there?
0: Two things there. First one is when you normally produce a voice, the vocal folds vibrate, and like ripples in a pond when you throw stones in them, that's what happens when the pressure waves come from your voice box. And they come out through your mouth, and they come out through your nose, and they reverberate around your sinuses. When you've got a cold, you don't have the nose and the sinuses. They're completely blocked up. So it's only reverberating around your throat and your mouth. So immediately, that's going to alter the sound of your voice. The second thing is, even less sound is going out of your mouth and in through your ears for you to hear it, and more of it, percentage-wise, is reverberating up through the tissues of your skull into your inner ear. So it's going to sound even more different than it is normally.
1: Well, there we go. I guess it'll always sound better in my head. Next week, we'll be answering Warren's question.
2: We all know that the galaxy contains billions of stars. Since the amount of energy that all those stars have been pouring out is obviously enormous, how come space is so cold?
1: I can honestly say I have absolutely no idea about this one. 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
6: 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And we're going to revisit a 2009 interview with the National Ocean Service's Education Director to hear about Noah's very first educational game and to learn why there's a growing trend to teach kids using fun gaming experiences. 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Happy Thanksgiving. Now let's start off with what you'll find over at games.noah.gov. This online portal launched in 2009 with a game called Water Life, where the ocean meets the sea. It was Noah's first foray into the world of educational gaming. Here's what it's about. Kids who play Water Life help restore a polluted estuary with the help of a river otter named Oscar. During the journey, young gamers learn about factors that produce healthy estuaries, about food webs, and why estuaries are essential to ocean life and to humans. 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This game takes kids on a journey to help a mother sea turtle find a safe place to lay her eggs. And along the way, players learn about the many complex issues involved in protecting loggerhead sea turtle populations. Waterlife games are aimed at 4th through 7th grade students, but even adults will find them entertaining and full of interesting science education and conservation tips. And in addition to the Waterlife series, games.noaa.gov is also a jumping-off point for a bunch of other great educational games from NOAA, the EPA, the National Park Service, and National Geographic, and even PBS. So why is NOAA making games for kids, and what's the gaming portal all about? This week we're going to revisit a 2009 interview with Peg Steffen, Education Director for the National Ocean Service, to learn more. Peg led the development of the NOAA Waterlife series, which she said are the types of experiences that are more and more in demand to meet the needs of digital natives, children who've grown up surrounded by digital technology. Here's our interview from October 2009, shortly after the debut of Waterlife, Where the Ocean Meets the Sea.
7: We're finding that games are becoming more and more highly thought of in the educational world as a tool to keep digital kids interested in school. Digital students now are different than they were 15 years ago. They need different kinds of methodologies. They don't tend to want to sit and do worksheets anymore. They want to be more highly engaged in collaborative activities, in group activities, in problem solving, in meeting challenges, and especially they're very interested in meeting some environmental challenges, and games like this can help fill that need.
6: Well, educational games are all about keeping digital kids engaged. Peg said that it's also about ensuring that kids today are able to compete and excel in the world down the road. In other words, games like Waterlife are about teaching important concepts. They can also be powerful tools to help develop important life skills.
7: Those skills include things like strategic thinking, interpretive analysis, problem solving, collaboration, critical thinking. And educational games can be used to develop these critical skills and help to address that pressing need for the United States to strengthen its education system and to prepare these young people for 21st century jobs. Our website also includes a lot of additional information about careers, links to educational activities and curricula, materials about what it's like to be a marine mammal ecologist, for example, and help students find information on the web that might lead them down the path to a science or technology career.
6: That website that Peg just mentioned is called Planet Arcade, and it's at games.noaa.gov. The flagship game on the site is the Waterlife game, but it's not the only offering kids will find there.
7: Games.noaa.gov is a website that we hope children will visit regularly to understand more environmental issues. And so we have populated it with a number of games that we've produced, including our signature game, which is Waterlife, Where Rivers Meet the Sea. But then we have also done some mini games taken from some of our other offerings and put that on the website, in addition to adding links to other games from other federal agencies and partners that have things that will help students understand environmental issues like beach cleanup, whale migration, ocean challenge puzzles, and some other things. So we've featured some things from the EPA, from National Geographic, from National Marine Sanctuaries, from Ocean Explorer. So there's a number of highlighted games, but we call it our Planet Arcade because it does have an environmental twist to it. So we hope that students will kind of know that games.noaa.gov is the place to go for fun things about the environment, and it's getting a lot of traffic.
6: Now, when Peg's group first started looking into developing the Waterlife game, first challenge was to come up with a good topic. She said it was clear from the start that it needed to be something with a lot of rich content, and it needed to be a topic that tapped into the expertise of NOAA people. After a lot of brainstorming, the team decided to focus on estuaries.
7: I think because there were a lot of complex biological content issues and things that are already found within teachers' curricula and within the science standards in quite a few coastal states. And we thought that this game would be something that would be not only fun for students, but useful in the classroom too. So we thought that this had the opportunities for understanding water systems and ecological food webs, and understanding some of the issues of pollution, looking at marine debris, looking at some really fun critters, and those kinds of things all wrapped up into a really nice package.
6: Now, the next challenge was to figure out how to actually construct the game. While Noah had the expertise for the content, Peg's group had to look outside for expertise in gaming, graphic design, and programming. And that led to a first-of-its-kind partnership with students from the Computer Gaming and Simulation Program at Maryland's Montgomery College, located only a few minutes from the NOAA campus.
7: It's really tough to build a game with the internal capabilities that NOAA has. We really don't have a staff large enough to produce a game, and we don't have a staff that's knowledgeable enough to produce a game like this. And this is an educational game, which is a serious game with a purpose, which is a little different than the typical shoot-em-up games that you find commercially available. But we were able to develop a partnership with Montgomery College, and they have a gaming and simulation department there. We were able to work with the professor there, who garnered the people power through her student population, who worked for about a year to put the game together. And they worked on their off hours, and sometimes they worked as part of their regular college work. And some of them were developing simulations, some of them were developing the background coding, some of them were doing the artwork, some were doing the voiceovers and the music, and then they put the whole package together in the game that was launched in April.
6: This partnership solved two problems. NOAA got the expertise needed to build a top-notch game, and the students at the college got invaluable work experience.
7: One of the biggest problems in game development is very high cost. And in order to put together a game like this, the students who develop the game need to have some experiences in their college career in order to go out afterwards and get a job. So having a game like this developed under their watch means that they now have something on their resume that looks really good. And so they can go out after college and get a job and point to this as being a product that they worked on when they were in college. And so they're very, very agreeable in working with us and working very long hours in order to get the product done. So it's a win-win. You know, we get the game developed using content that NOAA approves. They develop a product that is then used on their resume. So it's a win-win, and we get a game that's done at a very low cost.
6: As the Montgomery College students worked on the components of the game, the NOAA group focused on developing the content and figuring out how to present information in an interesting way. The challenge was putting all of these moving pieces together.
7: Developing an educational game is a lot more complex than just developing a lesson plan. Usually a lesson plan has one purpose at the end. This particular game that we have developed has a series of objectives in terms of understanding the food webs and the parts of the food webs, understanding what recycling is, understanding different kinds of pollution. This is a much broader topical area than a typical lesson plan would be. We're finding that students take 30 to 50 minutes to play the game, and we hope that they learn a few important points along the way. It's not that they're going to be a coastal manager when they're done, but they'll have a better sense about the coastal ecosystem and why it's important. So it's been different in order to try to visualize what is the purpose and then what's an interesting challenge that we can develop to get students to understand what it is we're trying to teach. And it takes a lot more time because you have the graphics and the coding and what kind of a game are you playing, and then, you know, what are the people saying, what's the script, what's the music behind it. And it's almost like developing a movie, you know, in terms of all the different parts and pieces that have to come together for this game.
6: While the completed game has been out in the wild for a while now, Peg said it's still early to know exactly how well the game is working.
7: Well, we know that this game has a huge potential to reach 50 million pre-kindergarten to a high school student population. And we know that we're getting the word out, but it's still very early to know that very many people are using it. We're collecting web statistics We know we've reached tens of thousands of people so far, but we don't really have the formal evaluation back yet to know what students are actually learning.
6: While PEG's team is now putting together a formal evaluation tool to collect information from classrooms and from individual students, she said that they've received a lot of anecdotal evidence that show that kids like it and they're learning something.
7: One of the main points of the game was that they understand the threats to estuaries and some things that they can do to help estuaries. And so in all the preliminary testing that we did with students, when we did very simple questioning, we said, you know, do you know what an estuary is? And before they started the game, they'd say, no. After they finished the game, they knew what an estuary was. Do you know what some of the threats to estuaries are? Before the game, they didn't know. Afterwards, they do. So we're happy that they at least are picking up the main points of an estuary and the threats. So I think from that standpoint, we're very happy with the results.
6: So while Water Life appears to be a success, Peg said it's only the beginning. There's another game in the works, and once again, NOAA is teaming up with the computer gaming and simulation students from Montgomery College. The new game is about loggerhead turtles. And by the way, you'll hear Peg mention TEDS here. TEDS stands for Turtle Exclusion Device. They're clever designs that allow turtles to escape from fishing nets.
7: We haven't determined the name yet, but it's looking at all of the stakeholders in preserving loggerhead turtle populations, and especially preserving and protecting nesting sites. So the game is looking at the perspective of a politician who's developing laws. It's looking at stakeholders like fishermen, tourists, beachgoers, environmentalists. It's also looking at the turtle perspective and the whelk, which is a food source for turtles. So it's an interesting scenario in which the player takes the position of each one of those stakeholders and then tries to manage their actions based on their options. So for the fishermen, they have to make choices in terms of what gear will they use, whether they use hooks or nets with TEDS, which allow turtles to get out. And if they use certain kinds of nets, they won't make as much money. And so they have to make some real-life decisions based on choices that are available to them and whether they will be catching turtles, which hopefully they don't.
6: Well, the new game will benefit from the experience the team gathered from Water Life, and they've learned a lot, not only about how to construct a complex educational game, but more importantly, maybe how to make it fun so kids will want to play it.
7: I think keeping it fun, don't make a game too heavy because students won't play it. But students like a challenge. They like to solve problems, and they like to solve environmental problems. They also love cute critters. Oscar the sea otter is very lovable. And the next game has an adorable sea turtle. And that will keep the girls coming. We found that girls love to solve challenges and problems and help animals. And so if we keep going down the path that we've been doing, we're pretty positive that we'll have a nice population of students that will try out our games and like them. But there is a lot of competition for their time. There's an amazing amount of websites out there that students go back to over and over and over again. And the trick is finding that mix of fun challenges that students will come back and try over and over again.
6: And that was Peg Steffen, Education Director with the National Ocean Service's Communication and Education Division. Many thanks to Peg for joining us for the episode. And once again, the website where you can find Water Life and a bunch of other educational games is games.noaa.gov. And surf over to oceanservice.noaa.gov for more NOS education content produced by Peg's group, ranging from tutorials and case studies for students to lesson plans and professional development for teachers. And of course, you can also find the latest NOS news and information there. If you have any questions about this week's podcast, about the National Ocean Service, or about our ocean, send us an email at nos.info@noaa.gov.
7: Now let's bring in the ocean.
6: And you've been listening to Making Waves from NOAA's National Ocean Service, and we hope you'll be back with us in a couple of weeks for the next episode.
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11: From Feature Story News, I'm Rebecca Bunsen in Mumbai. Ukrainian President Volodymyr Zelensky says the war with Russia is likely to continue into the winter after talks with Donald Trump's top envoys in Kyiv. Steve Witkoff and Jared Kushner traveled to Ukraine following talks with Russian President Vladimir Putin at the Kremlin on Friday. The discussions concluded without a major breakthrough. Jagruti Dave reports from Washington.
12: The US, however, has been tight-lipped about the plans and what was discussed. And we know from previous attempts that a 20-point peace plan couldn't really get off the ground because of red lines to do with security guarantees for Ukraine and territorial concessions demanded by Russia. Ukraine is looking ahead to see if the war continues through the winter and wants to make sure that it's prepared for that eventuality. President Zelensky of Ukraine said that he raised the issue of air defences and talked about Ukraine's energy needs as Russia is likely to renew attacks on Ukraine's power grid. There was obviously a very warm sense of the meeting between the US envoys and the Russians, and I think many in Ukraine have perhaps viewed the US not as the most objective mediator, siding more with the Russians, given the fact that they've spoken to the Russians more. But I think from these latest talks, there's no sense that the Russians may have changed their approach or even are prepared for peace talks or even contemplating a diplomatic solution. It's not clear whether anything has really changed, and no one's been expecting a major breakthrough in these new set of talks.
11: The death toll from a building collapse in the Indian capital has risen to six, after rescue teams recovered another body during overnight operations. The five-story building, which housed a student hostel near a Delhi University campus, came down on Sunday afternoon, while basement renovation work was reportedly underway. Some people have been pulled from the rubble, but there are fears dozens more may be trapped. Neha Punia reports from New Delhi.
13: Delhi police teams, fire service personnel, as well as officials from the National Disaster Response Force are all on the ground. Police teams say it's unclear how many people are still trapped under the debris. There's no formal record of how many were inside the building at the time of the collapse, but many on the ground have criticized the response time, with some saying that it took several hours before rescue teams arrived at the time of the collapse.
11: Five people have been killed and five others seriously injured after an Amazon Air cargo plane overshot the runway while trying to land at Miami International Airport. Amazon says it is working with authorities and officials to understand exactly what happened. Germany's far-right Alternative for Germany party is headed for a victory in the eastern state of Saxony-Anhalt, but it is expected to fall short of a majority. From Bureaus Worldwide, this is FSN.
14: With FSN Spotlight, I'm Simon Marks. Today, looking in more depth at why it is proving so difficult for President Trump and the leadership in Iran to find an off-ramp from their conflict. We're now more than 6 months in, and the weekend saw fresh military exchanges that included U.S. armed forces attacking three Iranian oil tankers in tit-for-tat reprisals over Iranian missile attacks. There are no talks underway that have been publicly announced between the two sides. David Patrikarakos is a special correspondent for the Daily Mail and author of Nuclear Iran, Birth of an Atomic State.
15: If you're an analyst trying to look at all this, it's very, very confusing, because Iran, it has three registers. I always say this. The first is boasting. The second is threatening hellfire on people. And the third is moaning about how ill-treated they've been. You now have a US president who works in exactly the same diplomatic registers. So the two feed off each other constantly. And when I hear the Iranians saying things like, we saw the US proposal, they didn't make any sense, and it was clearly stalling for time, it's extraordinary, because this is what the Europeans were saying and the West when they negotiated with Iran for 20 years. It makes makes diplomatic steady progress very, very difficult.
14: President Trump on Friday described his strategy as intermittent strikes on Iran. He also described the conflict as small potatoes, which his opponents say is a shocking phrase to use, given that the conflict has already taken 18 US military lives. With FSN Spotlight, I'm Simon Marks.
11: Here's the main news again. Ukrainian President Volodymyr Zelensky says the war with Russia is likely to continue into the winter after talks with Donald Trump's top envoys in Kyiv. The death toll from a building collapse in the Indian capital has risen to 6. Germany's far-right Alternative for Germany party is headed for a victory in the eastern state of Saxony-Anhalt, but it is expected to fall short of a majority. And that is the latest feature story news, Rebecca Bunden reporting.
16: Later, much later, we heard something. We didn't breathe for listening. Then footsteps on the back porch, creeping, then more confident. After all, nobody was home. A hand closed on the knob on the screen door to the kitchen and found it latched. We heard a little sawing sound as a file began to slice through the screen wire. Grandma reached down for something in her sewing basket. Through the darkness, I managed to notice Grandma's rocker was rocking and she wasn't in it. She was standing over me. "Keep just behind me," she whispered. I followed her across the room into the kitchen. Now we were by the door and I heard the scuffle of heavy feet in there on the crinkly linoleum. Grandma turned back to me. Under my nose, she struck a wooden match with her thumbnail. She touched the match to something in her other hand. It sizzled. Then she leaned down and rolled it into the invisible kitchen. Explore new worlds. 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
20: One was reported to be 100 miles inland in an artichoke field. Another one was reported to be in a used car sales lot.
21: Somehow, algal genes had been transferred from the food material into the genome of the sea slug.
22: Dolphins are the only other species that we know of that carry multiple type genital papillomaviruses, and yet cancer has never been reported in these animals.
18: This week's podcast is all about marine life. We'll tell you about a microorganism that causes bizarre behavior in California sea lions, and how whales depend on the same family of organisms for their success. And we'll talk to a scientist who says we can learn a lot about human health from dolphins. First, though, Suzanne Bard reveals why some marine animals come in a very bright shade of green.
23: The saying, "you are what you eat," is especially applicable to sea slugs, which often take on the lively colors of the food they consume.
21: For example, those that eat orange sponges often are orange.
23: That's University of South Florida biochemist Skip Pierce, and he says one species takes it a bit further than that. Its diet consists of algae, which harvest energy from the sun through the process of photosynthesis.
21: Basically, turning light energy into sugars.
23: And that's where things start to get really interesting.
21: And what we discovered early on was that somehow algal genes had been transferred from the food material into the genome of the sea slug.
23: Basically, the klepto sea slug steals the algae's genes for photosynthesis. And once incorporated into the creature's body, the genes make chloroplasts. This turns the sea slug's green.
21: And at that point, the adult has enough chloroplast that it never needs to eat again. As long as you shine light on it, it will photosynthesize, make enough energy to not only sustain its life, but to reproduce.
23: Pierce says he and his team are trying to work out just how the sea slugs are able to incorporate functional genes from another species into their own bodies. That's an interesting question in itself, but he says answering it could potentially be useful in human medicine.
21: Genetic therapy, for example, is involved in the insertion of correct genes into humans to fix genetically based diseases. And that doesn't work very well yet, but the slugs have figured out how to do it. And so if we can figure out the mechanism underlying it in the slugs, it may be down the road useful for some sorts of medical applications.
23: Pierce adds that sea slugs are one of the few multicellular organisms known to have the ability to co-opt functional genes from other species for their own benefit.
18: Thanks, Suzanne. That is incredible. Our next story also involves algae. You usually see California sea lions basking in coastal areas, but in recent years, they've been reported in some pretty unexpected places.
20: They will be found walking along on a freeway. One was reported to be 100 miles inland in an artichoke field. Another one was reported to be in a used car sales lot.
18: That's National Oceanic and Atmospheric Administration physiologist John Ramsdell. Studies of rodents in his lab have established that the weird behavior is probably the result of epilepsy, brought on by exposure to a chemical called domoic acid. It's formed by periodic algal blooms off the coast of California. He says domoic acid causes neurons in the brain to fire for an abnormally long period of time.
20: So instead of giving a spark of excitation, they give a spark that spreads like wildfire to cause seizures.
18: The seizures can result in epilepsy over time.
20: The sea lions seem to be atypically aggressive both to their other sea lions as well as to human encounters. And we see this in our rats as well. Very early on, before the disease even shows, the animals are what we'd call emotionally unglued. They just respond overly emotional to very minor interactions. Sometimes they will show a flight response, a bite, run away. Sometimes they'll just drop right into a seizure.
18: Ramsdell says the algal blooms that cause the domoic acid poisoning are produced by algae called diatoms.
20: And the blooms start with ocean upwellings. A nutrient that is important for the diatoms is silicate. Silicate is a component of their glass shell. And when the silicate becomes depleted, experimental studies will show that the diatoms make domoic acid.
18: Ramsdell and his team aren't entirely sure whether the periodic algal blooms that cause domoic acid poisoning are a fully natural phenomenon, or if they might be exacerbated by nutrient runoff from farming near the California coast. He does say that domoic acid poisoning can cause seizures in other animals and has probably caused epileptic symptoms in humans as well. Well, diatoms may be responsible for domoic acid poisoning, but they're not all bad. Justin Warner reports on the important relationship between whales and the tiny organisms.
0: It's well known that top predators depend on creatures at the bottom of the food chain, or more accurately, the food web. But a new study by researchers in Virginia and New Zealand puts this in high relief. George Mason University vertebrate paleontologist Mark Ewan and his colleagues analyzed 30 million years worth of fossil records. They found that over all that time, the diversity of whale species has been closely tethered to the diversity of marine algae called diatoms. Ewan says this was true not just of filter feeding whales, which subsist on tiny creatures like diatoms, but also of whales that eat larger prey.
1: The filter feeders were linked even stronger, but the toothed whales that eat individual prey items were also linked. So all the ways we could look at it, the diversity of whales was directly related to the diversity of diatoms over the last 30 million years or so.
0: They also checked to make sure they weren't just tracking ebbs and flows in the quality of the fossil record, and they found that the diversity of vertebrates in general wasn't related to their whale findings. That suggests that whales and diatoms really do have a long-standing interdependent relationship, and that relationship will probably continue in the future.
1: If diatom diversity were to go down due to, say, climate change or ecological concerns of any other sort, like pollution or anything like that, we would expect the number of whales to go down as well.
0: The findings show how an entire food web can be shaken up by its humblest members. It stands to reason that this might be true in other ecosystems as well.
18: Thanks, Justin. Next, Suzanne says new discoveries about dolphins could tell us something about how to better fight human diseases.
23: Women infected with multiple strains of human papillomavirus have a much greater chance of developing cervical cancer than women who don't have any type of HPV at all.
2: People who have 4 to 6 HPVs have 424 times the chance of developing cervical cancer compared to somebody who does not have HPV exposure.
23: But now, University of Florida researchers have discovered that dolphins also get multiple papillomaviruses. But marine mammal biologist Hendrik Nolan says that unlike humans, they've never been known to get cervical cancer.
2: Dolphins are the only other species that we know of that carry multiple type genital papillomaviruses, and yet cancer has never been reported in these animals.
23: Understanding why dolphins are spared from cervical cancer and humans are not could help lead to better treatments for the disease.
2: What is the synergy between the viruses? Why is it that if you have combinations of otherwise benign viruses, you suddenly do have this higher risk of cancer?
23: Nolan says in addition to finding multiple papillomaviruses in dolphins, his team also discovered many viruses that had never been described before in a marine mammal.
18: Thanks, Suzanne. Well, testing new drugs to fight Alzheimer's disease is difficult because most lab animals aren't prone to the disease. And in those that are, it develops very slowly. Scientists have found a way to induce Alzheimer's symptoms in sea squirts, small marine creatures that look like little tubes glued to rocks. Despite their appearance, sea squirts are humans' closest invertebrate relative, sharing 80% of our genetic material. So trying out new drugs in the marine organisms could lead to new treatments for humans.
23: Finally, researchers at the Marine Biological Laboratory in Woods Hole, Massachusetts, have found that the long-armed octopus has a unique survival skill. It impersonates flounders. The octopus flattens itself against the sea bottom and takes on the shape and coloration of a flounder to fool its predators.
18: Thanks, Suzanne. Well, that's all we have for you this week. Next week, we'll tell you what music and language have in common in the brain and how the density of alcohol outlets in neighborhoods is related to the rate of violent crime. But if you can't wait for next week's podcast, you can get your daily dose of science by listening to the Science Update Podcast Daily Edition every day, Monday through Friday. 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If you use your question on the show, you'll win a Science Update mug. Thanks for listening. I'm Bob Hirshon for AAAS, the Science Society.
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3: Will the Great Lakes one day glow in the dark? That and other stories for the week ending May 10th, 2015. I'm Jamie Sudler.
4: I'm Franny Halperin, and it's This Week in Water.
3: There's troubling news about Lake Huron, the source of drinking water for over 40 million people in the U.S. and Canada, and one-fifth of the world's freshwater supply.
4: A Canadian government panel last week recommended approval of a plan to store radioactive waste less than 1 mile from the Great Lakes shore.
3: The proposal by Ontario Power Generation calls for storing low-level and intermediate-level nuclear waste in a deep geological repository about 2,200 feet underground in thick ancient limestone caverns.
4: The approval sparked strong and immediate condemnation from Democratic and Republican politicians in Michigan and other Great Lakes states. They've called on the Obama administration and Secretary of State John Kerry to intervene to prevent the plan from moving forward.
3: The project faces formidable opposition from several environmental groups, and there are 152 communities opposed to the plan, including Toronto and Chicago.
4: But one group may have the power to kill the proposal outright.
3: Ontario Power says it will not go ahead without the approval of First Nation tribes, in whose traditional territory and burial grounds the site lies.
4: In a statement issued Thursday, First Nation Chief Vernon Root said at this time, none of his members were agreeable to the proposal.
3: The Canadian Environment Minister has 4 months to make a decision, yay or nay. Drilling for oil and gas uses a lot of water and produces a lot of chemically laden, briny wastewater. It was learned last February that California officials had allowed the nasty stuff to be injected back into the ground, polluting aquifers.
4: The state is allowing the practice to continue until 2017, but environmental groups say that's too late. Last Thursday, the Sierra Club and Center for Biological Diversity sued the state, saying the practice should be prohibited now.
3: An attorney for the groups told SF Gate that all sources of drinking water should be protected rather than allowing oil and gas companies to continue violating the law.
4: California authorities have shut 23 waste injection wells. However, there are still more than 500 that are polluting potential sources of drinking water.
3: And across the country last week, a study was published showing that 3 drinking water wells in Pennsylvania had traces of a compound commonly found in drilling fluids.
4: One of the study's authors told the New York Times that this is the first study published showing organic compounds in a homeowner's well are coming from shale gas development.
3: The oil and gas industry has long maintained that fracking chemicals pose no risk to drinking water wells. However, the new study theorizes that the contamination may stem from mistakes in the drilling process, not the actual fracking far below aquifers.
4: The drilling operations in question took place around 2008 and 2009. 2009, and a spokesperson for the Environmental Defense Fund told the paper that the industry has improved methods since then in an attempt to assure that wells don't leak fluids.
3: He hopes that this study and others like it will encourage the industry and regulators to do a better job. While the oil and gas industry was suffering bad news about water contamination underground, another study published in the journal Science was in the news last week and shows that drilling has devastating effects on the surface.
4: University of Montana scientists conclude that an area the size of Maryland was completely stripped of trees, grasses, and shrubs for the 600,000 wells drilled from 2000 to 2012.
3: The areas studied were from Alberta, Canada to Texas, and the scientists noted that oil and gas operations are creating industrialized landscapes that are often in areas struck by drought.
4: The study shows that fossil fuel development caused the loss of vegetation and created water stress by pushing out drought-resistant vegetation. Those plants may not grow back as climate change occurs.
3: One of the authors of the study told Scientific American that lands developed for oil and gas do not fully recover their previous ecosystem functions for decades or more. The study noted that urbanization and farm expansion also contribute to loss of vegetation.
4: And finally this week, a man snorkeling in the Colorado River near the California-Arizona border came across something quite alarming, or so we thought.
3: The La Paz County Sheriff and the Buckskin Fire Department responded to a call from the diver claiming he saw human remains 40 feet below the river's surface.
4: The fire department dispatched divers armed with GoPro cameras to investigate and videotape what they expected to be a grisly find.
3: When they surfaced, however, they were laughing.
4: They had discovered two skeletons, all right, but they were fake. Two plastic cadavers named Bernie and Bernadette were dressed in swimwear and sunglasses and secured to a set of lawn chairs wedged between some rocks.
3: The male had a can of beer screwed to his hand with a plaque in his lap reading, "Bernie Living the Dream in the River," a supposed reference to the movie Weekend at Bernie's, in which characters lug around their dead boss for days, ultimately losing the corpse when it falls off a boat and into water.
4: The mystery of how the skeletons got there was revealed on Wednesday when a husband and wife from Phoenix claimed responsibility, telling deputies they did it for their own amusement and had made frequent dives to clean and visit the site.
3: Unless federal agencies have any issues, the sheriff's department plans to leave the two skeletons where they are, stating that they didn't think the situation posed any harm.
4: And perhaps to tickle the funny bone of future divers.
5: Well, your toe bone connected to your foot bone.
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7: I'm Wayne Shepherd with Dave Zanotti, and it's time for today's edition of The Public Square. Dave, you've placed a lot of emphasis on Congress, the importance of electing Congress. Can we talk about that for a moment?
17: Well, it makes people mad, Wayne, because it's congressional races are hard to get your arms around. And sometimes the candidates aren't really all that attractive. And you get to the presidency, and well, that's where it's all. It's like student council, right? Who cares about my student council representative? I want to vote for the president or the vice president. I mean, we kind of degrade this into junior high school playground politics. And it's honestly embarrassing. I think if the people who wrote these documents and started this country saw how we behaved, they would be mortified. I mean, George Washington couldn't have been any plainer or clearer in the way that he lived his life, explaining that representation and constitutional law were far more important than who sat in the chair of the presidency. But this is where we are today. People don't want to hear about the mundane. They want to hear about the stuff that gets the briefest amount of news coverage. And we almost want to believe that if we just put the right person in at the top, they can fix it all. That is the antithesis of reality. If we put the right people in Congress, they can almost fix it all. Now, they can't appoint Supreme Court justices, but they can veto them. They can't decide to be who the commander-in-chief is going to be. That's something we the people do, but they can defund an action of war. The most powerful, what the Federalist Papers calls the vortex of power, is in the United States Congress. And I don't think I'll ever stop saying it, Wayne. We ignore this importance at our peril. Congress is, Article 1, is the most important, and fixing Congress first is the most important electoral priority for Americans.
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13: The smell of raw fish wavers in the air. Berries, vegetables, and seaweed overflow the temporary booths. Sea lions jump from the river onto concrete pillars to be fed discarded fish. Merchants shout out the variety of fish they're selling, and the market goers crowd around interesting-looking seafood. This would seem an unconventional place for college students to visit on spring break. We came all the way from MIT in Cambridge, Massachusetts, to this misty city in Chile's Southern Lakes region to study something that happened decades ago. Valdivia Central Market is actually 2 to 3 meters below where it stood 50 years ago. The largest earthquake in recorded history, 9.5 on the Richter scale, hit the city in 1960, destroying buildings and sinking the land. Minutes later, a giant tsunami created by the quake hit the coast, flooding the city and the entire region. The market where we stood on that Sunday morning was washed away and rebuilt years later. This is Rodrigo, and I like listening to stories, so I wanted to find some stories from those who experienced a disaster firsthand. Leonardo Mancini was a teacher in Valdivia in 1960. We were on the riverbank, opposite the city center, the night he told me his story.
14: I was in my house, 2 blocks down from the center of Valdivia, 2 blocks from the plaza in the main street, the Picarte Avenue. That's where I lived. And nothing was left because my house was built on a lake.
13: Unknown to him at the time, his house was situated on an ancient lake bed. Along with the rest of the city, it collapsed in only a few seconds. He described it as being the end of the world. Leonardo still misses some buildings, reminders of the old Valdivia that's now replaced with the city before us.
15: Uno echa de menos ciertas cosas, como por ejemplo ese gran edificio que era un...
14: You miss a lot of things. For example, that building used to look like a castle. It was Valdivia's beer factory. You miss, for example, the fire department's tower. It was tall and had 4 clocks, one on each face. For 20 or 30 years afterwards, I'd look up to see the time and it wasn't there. Things like that happen to you. But little by little, things get rebuilt.
13: As devastating as the earthquake was, it wasn't the only disaster to hit the area that day. A few miles from Valdivia, picturesque towns and fishing villages lined the coast. Approaching towards these at an incredible speed was a maremoto, or tsunami, that was to wipe them all out.
24: There was a very strong earthquake. The ground cracked and opened in places. Suddenly, we looked toward the sea, and a tremendous tide was coming.
13: Edna Pacheco was in Chiole, one of the devastated villages that day. She still lives there, much higher up a hill, though. She recently started a gymnastics club with some friends and walks daily to the nearest gym in the next village. She told me her story on her way back from gym class. A kind woman in her 80s, she still remembers, with some difficulty, what she and her town went through that day.
24: We took off toward the mountain. Everyone did. Some stayed behind, though, the ones that drowned. There was a party up in the hill, and when the people were coming down, that's when the wave got them.
11: Vino por el río y se vino todo arrastrando los botes. Aquí habían botes, por la orilla habían casas. Se arrolló todo y se lo llevó allá, allá, allá, allá.
24: It came up the river dragging boats. It went up that way. There came our house. We saw it as it was going by.
11: La vimos cuando iba del mar para allá. Qué pena.
24: What a shame.
13: I asked her if it's something she still remembers often. Her reply was that she remembers it every day of her life, as though it were a bad dream. She says it's something that those who lived through will never forget. To lighten the mood, one of her friends couldn't help but make a joke. She said they had a gym club, so that if there ever were to be another tsunami, they'd be able to run away. Only a few miles from where Erna stood, tangible proof of the tsunami still haunts the seaport. The masts and chimneys of a sunken steamer, the Canelo, have been rusting for over 40 years and still protrude from the water, a grim reminder of the many ships that sank because of the tsunami in the shallow waters of the bay. Hilda Normand accompanied us as we toured the area by boat. She had been here that day on the sunken Canelo.
16: I had lunch there that day, in that steamer. It was in Corral Bay.
13: What do you feel when you see that ship?
16: What do I feel? It's been so many years. It was a nice steamer, a very nice ship.
13: Only a few hours before it sank, she was on the very ship that now lies dead in the bay. 46 years later, and just a few feet away from the rusty remains, Hilde was telling me about her lunch that day. It was chilling to see the ship so close, yet so different from how it used to be. And even more striking to see Hilde's reaction.
19: This place, a ship that you'll see on your right side, was the bay.
13: Her expression and mood changed as soon as our guide announced the wrecks on the PA, and her attention was captured by the aging iron. She stood up, pointed, and told me the story behind the ship. Her father was a sea captain, so after lunch on the Canelo, she went to meet him at a reception on another boat. That's where she was when the tsunami struck, on a boat that also now lies beneath the waves.
11: Y entre la primera y la segunda ola, de repente como que vino algo y se secó.
16: Between the first and second wave, suddenly something happened and the area in front of us dried up, about 500 meters in front of the ship. A sort of crater formed and a small passenger steamship fell in. We were right on the verge of falling in as well. The houses that floated were dragged out by the sea, while we were dragged in and out on the ship. There were men on the roofs of the houses that were taken, and they say that many of those survived. How? I have no idea. The people that were in the mountains later told us they couldn't explain how the steamship didn't flip over. We couldn't say, because with the fear and desperation that we were feeling at the moment, the only thing I wanted at that point was to die quickly.
13: For survivors like Erna, Hilde, and Leonardo, their experiences in 1960 are very much a part of their lives today. Like them, many still haven't been able to get over the tragedy. Other survivors, however, focus on the reconstruction and revival of Valdivia and of their lives. Pelusa van de Maile was in Valdivia when the earthquake struck.
21: Most old people in Valdivia still cry, still complain, and are still crushed. But I think that shouldn't be. That should give you strength to get over that stage, because it's a stage, and it happened to many people, not just you. You can't hold on to the tragedy, to how terrible it was. It's over, you're alive, and you can get up. That's the most important thing. In the end, it was something positive.
13: After the earthquake, to avoid the flooding, Pelusa fled to the island where the Universidad Austral has its campus. There, where her husband was a professor, she lived for over a year. They took over a small office, and with small children, they were able to survive until they could build a new house. She is now in the process of compiling a book of poetry about the earthquake and the tsunami. I visited her house one night, and amidst raspberry meringue cake, she read us her favorite poem, Primavera hacia el sur, Spring for the South.
0: Ahora necesita ventanas y navíos para esperar de nuevo la vida sur del mundo. 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
13: Written by Chilean ecologist Sara Vial, the poem talks of the spring being carried by boats to the devastated towns of southern Chile.
0: Guardabosque perdido de la red y la barca que arrebató el océano.
13: It mentions how even though broken lamps have to be fixed and trees have to be bandaged, you shouldn't hang on to the grief forever.
0: Su hermano recoge tus pedazos y espera.
13: It says that even though the city's gone through much suffering,

0: We'll remember a famous multi-hit singer, talk about an air superiority machine, and remember the father of television who took a dim view of his own device. All that plus, it's that time of year again, sports fans. We'll take you to the Football Hall of Fame. Tidbits in Time is next. On September 7th, 1946, Joe Klein was born in New York City. In 1996, he published one of the strangest books ever, Primary Colors. He used his insider position to chronicle the life of a thinly disguised actual president as a fictional character and wrote under the pen name Anonymous. Why he thought that would work makes no sense, and his identity was quickly discovered, but the novel sold a huge number of copies and made him a multimillionaire. On September 7, 1936, Charles Hardin Holly was born in Lubbock, Texas. He had 25 big hit songs before he died at age 22 in a Beechcraft Bonanza plane crash shortly after takeoff in inclement weather. Gary Busey portrayed him in The Buddy Holly Story. Paul McCartney was a fan and produced a 10-part video documentary about his life. Holly's hits include Peggy Sue, It's So Easy, Maybe Baby, That'll Be the Day, and True Love Ways. September 7, 1997 was the first flight of the only fifth-generation plane ever placed into service, the FA-22 Raptor. The U.S. Air Force has 139 in its active inventory, providing an air superiority weapons platform unmatched, either existing or projected, by any other country. In exercises against our best planes as aggressors, it has a 100% win rate. In one exercise without a single loss, 12 Raptors took out 108 opponents. On September 7, 1927, Philo T. Farnsworth transmitted the first ever all-electronic television picture in history. A boy genius, he invented television. And as the story goes, he got the idea while he was plowing a potato field and realized that an electron beam could scan the same way. Farnsworth never became famous for his invention and later felt that he'd created a kind of monster. In fact, he never owned a television himself and refused to let his son watch it. It was on September 7, 1963 that the Pro Football Hall of Fame opened in Canton, Ohio. A small town outside of Cleveland, Canton seems an unlikely place until you know two things. One, that the NFL was founded there in 1920, and two, that it was home to the Canton Bulldogs, a now defunct but once successful franchise in the league. We're in week one of the current NFL season, an exciting time for millions of American sports fans. For your very own email print version of Tidbits in Time, showing up every day for free in your inbox, just send a request to adrian@tidbitsintime.com. That's adrian@tidbitsintime.com. For Tidbits in Time, this has been Gene Vann.
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2: Hi there, I'm Thane Maynard. Uh-oh, I guess it's come to this. I took my dog to the veterinarian this week, and though my vet said she's healthy, he also said she's gained weight and I'm feeding her too much. After a positive and somewhat lengthy discussion about the problem with giving dogs treats, I realized this all sounds pretty familiar. My vet's point was that giving animals treats as rewards is actually more positive for the pet owner than for the pet. They don't really need it, and dogs in particular prefer our attention and play. The trouble is, most packaged pet treats are high calorie and the equivalent of animal cookies. I left with instructions for her to get more exercise and eat more vegetables like baby carrots if treats are needed. Of course, this is the exact same message I get from my own doctor. Eat more vegetables, get outside, and go for a walk. We have the same challenge at the zoo. In the wild, most animals are extremely fit in order to survive. In zoos, it's a challenge to not let your animals bulk up, from cheetahs to gorillas or even elephants, with more calories than they need. So we work hard to keep our animals active and feed them the same food they eat in the wild. The 90-

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5: On today's broadcast, Trump downplays Iran war as small potatoes and presses South Korea on Hormuz troop deployment. Nepali military blocks ground search for missing South Korean workers, citing safety concerns. And search for six missing crew members continues off Busan coast amid strong winds and high waves. This is KBS World Radio News. I'm Emily Jennings. U.S. President Donald Trump has downplayed the ongoing war in Iran, saying it is more of a military conflict than a war. He also threatened to strike Iran's Pickaxe Mountain, which is suspected of housing an underground nuclear site. Choi Yu-sun reports.
6: I could see somebody not calling it a war.
7: U.S. President Donald Trump has called the Iran war small potatoes and an intermittent military conflict rather than a war. At the Oval Office on Friday, Trump said there was no fighting between the two sides and that the U.S. was controlling the Strait of Hormuz very strongly after removing all the mines placed by Iran.
8: Can you explain to the American people if this is not a war, what exactly is it?
6: Well, I'll tell you what. A lot of people don't call it a war. I call it a military conflict because it's small potatoes for us. It's not a big thing. We did Venezuela.
7: The comment comes after U.S. Vice President J.D. Vance said the previous day that he wouldn't call what was happening in Iran a war, as there currently is no active shooting. Trump said Iran will not have a nuclear weapon and that his administration stopped the Iranians from having it, adding the U.S. may very soon hit Iran's suspected underground nuclear site at Pickaxe Mountain if anything goes bad. Meanwhile, a senior administration official responded to an inquiry by KBS regarding South Korea's consideration of sending troops to Hormuz, saying Washington continues to wait for Seoul's resource deployment as a leading importer of crude from the Middle East. It is the first time that the Trump administration has publicly stated its position on South Korea's deployment, though the U.S. leader had repeatedly complained about Seoul declining to send troops. On Truth Social Friday, Trump shared a link to an opinion piece on the Washington Post that urged Washington to press Seoul to sell its homegrown Chungung-2 medium-range surface-to-air missile defense system to Ukraine without any additional comment. The column said South Korea, which cites its legal preclusion from selling arms to countries at war, could make up for angering Trump in its refusal to assist in Hormuz and use the opportunity to test its intercepting capabilities against North Korea. Choi Yu-sun, KBS World Radio News.
5: The Nepali military has not approved Seoul's disaster relief team to conduct a ground search for nine South Koreans who went missing during flash floods on August 26th. An official from the team at Batur Base Camp said on Friday local time that a regional military commander refused to give permission to search the Ramche area due to safety concerns. The nine employees of the Korea Southeast Power Company and Doosan Enerbility had been dispatched to work in the region's upper Trejuli 1 hydropower project. The military, meanwhile, approved a helicopter and drone search near the plant's powerhouse, though the team was unable to uncover any leads. Foreign Minister Cho Hyung is set to visit the flash flood-stricken Nepal, where 9 South Korean people have gone missing. According to Seoul's foreign ministry, Cho is scheduled to visit the country between Saturday and Monday and hold talks with his Nepali counterpart, Shazir Kanal. The South Korean minister, who had spoken to Kanal twice on the phone, is expected to request Nepal's support to ensure that the search by Seoul's disaster relief team proceeds without any obstacles. Cho also intends to meet with the families of the missing workers and representatives of the Korea Southeast Power Plant Company and Doosan Enerbility that dispatched them to Nepal for a hydroelectric plant project. Searches continue for 6 people who went missing after a tugboat capsized in waters off the southeastern port of Busan on Wednesday. The Busan Coast Guard station began its daytime search near the site of the accident at 9 a.m. Saturday, with mobilization of 5 vessels from the Coast Guard and the Navy, along with 9 aircraft. The search is likely to face some difficulty as the area has observed strong winds measured by a speed of around 20 metres per second and high waves of up to 5 metres in height under activation of a wind wave advisory. The 286-ton vessel TNS Catcher overturned at around 1:30 p.m. Wednesday, approximately 9 kilometres east from the Orikodo Islets. Out of 8 crew members aboard, 1 person was rescued alive, while another died after being found unconscious. Traffic restrictions will be imposed in Seoul's Yeouido and downtown areas throughout the weekend as the city hosts a major fireworks festival and a marathon, with police also deploying additional security measures. The 2026 Seoul International Fireworks Festival takes place Saturday in the Yeouido and Icheon Hangang Park areas, with the main event running from 1 p.m. to 10 p.m. in Yeouido. The Seoul Metropolitan Police Agency said it expects around 100,000 spectators to attend the festival. Police plan to station officers at major entry and exit points and subway stations while cracking down on illegal parking and scalping. On Sunday, the YTN Seoul Tour Marathon will take place in central Seoul from 5:30 a.m. until 10:30 a.m., with roads along the race route closed in stages. South Korea's exports have already surpassed last year's full year total, with this year's cumulative figure crossing the $700 billion mark. According to data released Saturday by the Korea Customs Service, cumulative exports this year reached $709.4 billion as of 1 p.m. Saturday. That means the country hit the mark 117 days earlier than last year, when annual exports totaled a then record $709.3 billion. Semiconductors led the growth, surging 169.6% from a year earlier to account for 40.6% of total exports. The Korea Football Association had reportedly considered removing team captain Song Heung-min from the starting lineup of the second group match against Mexico at the 2026 FIFA World Cup. KBS has learned from a former KFA official that Hyung Myung-bo, head coach at the time, had informed then KFA president Chung Myung-kyo about the player's boycott of press interviews following the first group match against Czechia. The boycott came in response to degrading remarks about players from some South Korean media personalities days ahead of the World Cup opening. According to the official, this boycott prompted the coaching staff to seriously consider benching Son for the second match against Mexico. Facing mounting criticism over how he used his players, Hong had maintained that any lineup decisions were purely tactical in nature. The former president of the KFA was recently questioned by police over allegations that he intervened in the process of appointing Hong as head coach. A man has been sentenced to 5 years in prison for collecting information on North Korean defectors and members of the South Korean military upon orders from a North Korean spy. According to sources in the judicial community on Saturday, the Seoul Central District Court sentenced the man in his 40s to 5 years for violating the National Security Act. The man who ran a crypto asset investment firm was instructed by a North Korean agent via Telegram between May and June 2021 to collect information about anti-Pyongyang defectors from the North and their activities. He had received cryptocurrency worth approximately 660 million won, or around $489,000 from the agent. And that's the news from KBS World Radio's News Center in Seoul. I'm Emily Jennings.
1: WIZU LP Newark.
9: The future of space telerobotic communication and operations begins with the K-10 technology demonstration mission. Power astronauts in space trained to control the K-10 robot on the ground at NASA Ames. What are the future uses of telerobotics in space exploration? Grab your remote and find out next on NASA Edge.

0: Okay, guys, for this episode, I'm reprising my role as principal investigator for technology demonstration missions. That explains my seemingly lack of knowledge on the topic we're going to discuss today.
1: Did NASA approve this?
0: Pending. It's pending, but I did so well last time that I think it'll be no problem, and I will, just like Medley, just like my success story and case study, everything, I'll be set. So just go about your TDM business, and I'm going to be evaluating and asking key questions.
2: Well, Chris and I had a good time out at the Ames Research Center covering the K-10 TDM test. It was an early call time. We got there around 3 o'clock in the morning. Astronauts were awake. Test team was awake. And we were wide awake.
1: Yeah.
0: Were you really wide awake at 4 in the morning?
1: That's debatable, but yeah. But it was actually the third test in a series of three tests where Karen Nyberg, who's an astronaut on station at the time, actually remotely operated the K-10 rover on the Roverscape.
0: Had she been the operator on the previous mission, or did they pass the baton amongst the astronauts?
1: Yeah, they had three different astronauts, and Karen was the third in the test, and then we had a chance to go out there, luckily, to cover her run.
2: Yes, and Chris talked to some of the engineers and software people that worked with the user interface that Karen was using on the ISS, and I was actually in the control room over there at the Ames with some researchers as they went through the test, and it was a pretty interesting morning.
1: But first, I had a chance to talk with Terry Fong, who's the project manager for the Human Exploration Telerobotics. He sort of kind of gives the top-level approach of the whole surface telerobotics test conducted at Ames.
3: So, Terry, tell us about the surface telerobotics test that we're going to be watching today.
4: Yeah, today we're having Karen Nyberg on the International Space Station remotely operate the K-10 robot here in the Roverscape at NASA Ames.
3: I understand you've been testing all summer. Have you been doing the same tests throughout the summer or different setups?
4: Well, the overall goal for surface telerobotics is to look at how astronauts in space on a spacecraft like the space station can operate robots on the surface of other planets. And we've been actually simulating a possible future lunar mission where you would have an astronaut in orbit above the moon control a robot to do work on the lunar far side. We've actually conducted two test sessions before today, and today Karen Nyberg is going to help us sort of round out the overall testing.
3: And what are sort of the objectives that we're looking at today?
4: Today we're trying to look at really the deployment of a simulated radio telescope. So Karen's going to be in charge of laying out a telescope with the K-10 rover, and then after that she's going to use the rover to inspect it and document the actual deployed location of the telescope. I think for us, really, the whole technology of telerobotics, or remotely operating a robot, is something that's very important for NASA in the future. On the space station today, we operate robot arms just on the other side of the bulkhead. It's not that far away. And for the future, we'd like to be able to extend the astronaut's reach all the way down from orbit to the surface.
3: I mean, what's it take to pull a test like this off?
4: This test really involves a collaboration between engineers, roboticists, scientists, flight controllers, mission operators, really a large team. There's work being done here at NASA Ames, at Jet Propulsion Laboratory, and also some colleagues at the University of Colorado Boulder. So it's a large team, but we're all working together to understand how we can remotely operate robots to really improve the way that astronauts can explore other places.
3: Tell us the difference between the three different tests that have been conducted here this summer.
4: Yeah, surface telerobotics as a whole is looking to simulate a future possible mission. This mission would involve deploying a radio telescope on the lunar far side. And so what we've done through our three test sessions to break that mission apart and test different phases throughout the three sessions.
3: Okay.
4: In the first session, Chris Cassidy used the robot to survey the terrain behind me. It was a simulated lunar environment. During the second session, Luca Parmitano deployed a telescope using a film-based telescope that was deployed off the back of the robot.
3: Okay.
4: And today, during the third session, Karen Nyberg is going to go out and inspect that deployed telescope.
3: What do you see the next steps for the surface for telerobotics testing?
4: Yeah, our testing this summer here has really been about collecting basic information to understand how to build this kind of system for the future. Once we finish the testing today, we're going to spend some time looking at all the data collected from the past three sessions to try to figure out how do we actually design and build future remotely operated robots.
3: So it's fair to say that at some point in the future, maybe in your lifetime, that instead of controlling, let's say, Curiosity from the planet and sending commands, we could actually have astronauts in orbit around Mars operating a robot.
4: Yeah, that's exactly right. I mean, it's our goal to enable astronauts to make use of these robots from any place in the solar system, whether they're controlled from Earth or from orbit, maybe even from the surface in a habitat, and just have robots working out in the field. It's really all the same thing. Remotely operated robots can improve the way that we do exploration.
3: all this technology that you're using here today, how does that benefit us in the public sector?
4: Well, the thing that really excites me about this technology is that it's really improving the way that we can use robots to do work remotely. We know already, in fact, that on Earth, you can use robots to explore the depths of the ocean from the surface. In space, we're trying to use robots like K-10 to allow astronauts to remotely explore other planets. But here on Earth, you can use the same sort of approach so that, you know, you or I could actually work at an office, say, in Houston while living in Hawaii. The whole idea of being able to live in one place and work remotely is what we're trying to really enable using robotics technology.
3: Is K-10 an actual concept that will be used on Mars down the road?
4: K-10 for us, it's a research robot here. It's got a lot of interesting technology that we hope to one day see in flight. The software that's on board, the software that's off board, descendants of those pieces of software may one day end up in an actual flight rover.
3: Now, is this really the prequel to R2-D2?
4: Well, you know, I think that we're on a path to eventually have robots that are like the robots we see in the movies. And one of the things that's just so much fun about my job is trying to make science fiction into reality.
3: So you're paving, I mean, you're sort of laying the foundation for the future.
4: Well, we hope so. And maybe not just the pavement, maybe we're actually moving along that road together.
0: I don't want to immediately bring up questions, but since I'm doing an investigation...
1: Is this really a pre-investigation or is this...
0: It's a pre-investigation. Okay. So very early stages. Right. My first question is, you guys claimed you were out at 4 in the morning.
1: Correct.
0: Now, all I'm seeing is pure daylight in this interview. Now, you got to explain to me what's going on. I mean, were you really up early or was... You know, you're trying to pull the wool over my eyes or what? I got to know because I got to get the details correct.
2: We were sitting in the morning sun.
0: The morning sun.
2: Yes, it was just coming up over the horizon. You know, we had to get there early to set up. And, you know, the team was in place and it was done under the cover of darkness.
1: I mean, we actually started taking video when it was pitch dark outside.
2: Yeah, so.
1: But the cool thing you need to put in your investigation or maybe ask if you're going to call Terry personally and ask him some questions is the fact that one day astronauts will be operating, maybe not K-10, but other robots, whether they're orbiting Mars, they're orbiting an asteroid, the moon, other planetary bodies. And this is just it's kind of paving the groundwork for that.
0: Yeah, and you know, it's really, I like the way you phrase that because you're really getting to the point where you think differently. Usually we think of landers going to a surface and deploying out like this, but getting a rover perhaps. But now it's a rover, it's other right. robots, it's perhaps some other aerial craft that right. you may be controlling. A lot of telerobotics in the future. And so my question is then, how are these astronauts, particularly the ones that participated in this test, how are they even prepared to do this? How do you train to run a telerobotic situation while you're up on station?
1: He's the man.
2: Well, that brings us to our second interview with Maria Bulat. She talked to me about this in the Multi-Mission Operations Center.
5: So we had no training on the ground before they went up to station. We're doing onboard training or just-in-time training.
6: Correspondence course, what?
5: Sort of, okay. Actually. Yeah, they read the manual for the GUI, for the crew GUI.
6: This is a video game they're playing.
5: It is, in a way.
6: Did they really read the manual?
5: Some more than others.
6: You can tell?
5: Yeah, you can tell to some extent. That we found that the GUI is very easy to use. We've gotten positive feedback.
6: Before you go any further, what's GUI?
5: Graphical User Interface.
6: Okay.
5: So it's the interface, the screen that you work with, buttons and images.
6: Gotcha.
5: They're finding it very intuitive. Mm-hmm. So they're finding using the GUI is very easy, where the manual helps more is sort of in the operational issues of like, well, what do I do if I encounter this? It's mm-hmm. it's not so much that they don't know how to make the robot do things. It's more, what do I do in this situation?
6: All right. If I were to sit down at a console and you put these controls in front of me and said, operate the robot, mm-hmm. would I be able to do it by just looking at the screen? Are there any kind of on-screen directions?
5: Pretty close, yes. You have like a DVR?
6: Yes, actually yes. I do.
5: Yeah, well, the controls for running plans on the robot, mm-hmm. the task sequences, are basically like DVR controls. There's a play button, there's a pause button.
6: Idiot-proof?
5: Pretty close.
6: Okay, good deal. Yeah. All right.
5: The robot actually saves itself. So even if you tell it to run into a rock, it'll refuse to do so. So the robot says, there's an obstacle there. I can't go that way.
6: Speaking of running into a rock, while we were at the Roverscape, we found out about the 3D laser on top. Tell me a little bit about that.
5: On the ground, we use both the laser and stereo cameras, which is the way we as humans see 3D mm-hmm. With the stereo eyes. And that gives information about the shape of the terrain, you know, where are the lumps and bumps and slopes. And so we depict that in the virtual 3D view that she has in the GUI. We show the shape, but we also color code it. So if it's nice and flat or a very small slope, it'll be green. If it's a little bit tricky, it might be yellow or orange. And if it's the rover will not drive over it or it's dangerous, it'll be red. And so that's how when she's driving the robot around, she can tell whether it's safe to drive into a certain area or not.
6: Your technology demonstration is complete. Where to next?
5: That's actually a good question. For the most part, for the next few months, we're going to be analyzing our data. So we ask the crew a lot of questions. We want to look through all that and see what kind of feedback they've given us. We also want to understand some of the more sort of underlying technologies. So we've collected a lot of communication data, between the robot and the station. We looked at, button presses in the GUI, rover telemetry as far as the rover's health and how it performed. So we're going to be analyzing a lot of data over the next couple of months.
6: So Maria, you've been up since 2-3 o'clock this morning.
5: Yeah.
6: Your test is over. I think you deserve a vacation.
5: And I'm finally going to take one. One of the things about working with ISS scheduling is that you're not absolutely certain when your sessions are going to be scheduled. And so I didn't dare take vacation this summer because I didn't know when we'd end up having a session. So I'm definitely going to start taking vacation now.
2: So, Blair, you're a gamer, right?
0: Absolutely, without question.
2: You know what? Maria made this sound so easy and the user interface so intuitive that even you could pick it up, because I know you'd never look at a manual when you open up a new game.
0: Yeah, but see, that argument's kind of a flawed argument. I mean, because I don't have to read a manual because I'm so good. It's not based on the simplicity of the game. It's because I'm a natural gamer and I'm talented in that realm.
2: There's a lot of swag coming from you right now.
1: Yeah, but you got to realize there's a big difference between controlling, let's say, a K-10 rover from ISS or a planetary system as opposed to playing the Atari 2600 8 hours a day.
0: Wow.
2: I did see an old unit the last time I was over at your house.
1: I know.
0: But seriously, no, I think it's a good point. I mean, part of the reason it has to be simple, it's just like we talked about earlier, they don't have a lot of training or access. You don't spend hours preparing to drive this rover. They want something they can just pick and plug and play.
2: Well, the difference between operating a rover on the surface of Mars and working in the ISS, the astronauts on the ISS are continually working on different projects. So they just got handed this one like the morning of. Karen got that the morning of. She opened it up and she made it happen. If you're going to train for a mission to Mars, you will definitely put some more time in on it.
0: That's a good point. Yeah, obviously NASA does a lot of complex things. Not everything they do is simplistic. So is the reason for simplicity now, does that have to do with the fact that you're developing a platform and the stakes are so high in terms of using ISS resources and putting these ground resources into play at a particular time?
2: I think it's just keeping it simple for the sake of keeping it simple. Nobody wants to decipher the Da Vinci Code while they're orbiting Mars.
0: Yeah.
2: If you want to pick up and operate a rover that's going to be on the surface of Mars, make it work like a video game.
0: Yeah.
2: Keep it simple.
1: And if they can test the software and make it work and successful, I mean, you can apply it to a wide range of robotic vehicles, not just rovers.
0: Yeah, and so do you think for my investigation I should be able to download the software maybe and at least put it through its paces, on my Atari 2600, if you will?
1: Yeah, if it's in basic, sure.
0: Okay. Yeah.
1: We also had a chance, Franklin, to meet with the ops side. We met with some engineers and some researchers who were up with us at 4 o'clock in the morning. So, Susan, are you tired?
7: Yeah. Very tired.
1: You're the engineering lead for the test.
7: Mm-hmm.
1: Kind of tell us what happened early this morning, starting at 4 a.m. when you started working and about the test itself.
7: So at 4 a.m., we start one rover at a time. And so we start up the controller, which is the software that runs the robot.
1: Right.
7: It's dark outside, so there's some things we can't test. We can't test the cameras and the navigation, but there are certain parts that we can test, like to make sure that it can drive. So we get first rover all set up, taken outside, then we move to the second robot, and then we run a couple simple tests just to make sure we're connected to the rover,
1: right.
7: We're getting the data.
1: Right.
7: Then it's listening to the loops, the space-to-ground loop, which is when the astronaut talks to mission control. and try to anticipate or see any problems before maybe they even notice it, so we can have an answer or a fix for them as soon as possible.
3: How do you even get the signal from the International Space Station down to the K-10 rover?
8: It goes through a lot of different places. So from the ISS, it went through JSC, which is the mission control. And from there, we had a router that actually routed the message from the ISS to here at Ames, okay, to the K-10. The message layer that it was using was something that we developed here called RAPID, and allowed us to write our software and communicate and let Karen control the robot here at Ames.
3: Now, with all that, what kind of delays were we talking about in terms of Karen operating the rover to actually seeing the rover move?
8: Surprisingly, we were expecting quite a bit of delay, but it ranged between a second to maybe even less than that. So it wasn't that long. Although we did have a video feed, and we could see the delay where we'll see the messages here, and then it'll appear on her workstation.
3: Basically, what you're saying is it's faster to send a signal down from the ISS to the K-10 than it is for me to get on the internet and go to some of these websites.
8: Yes, definitely. Right.
3: Now, during the actual tests, there would be times where it would go and maybe 4 or 5 feet, mm-hmm, and then it would stop. Mm-hmm. And then you have a 1 to 2 minute period where it was stationary, mm-hmm, and then it would go again. Mm-hmm. What's going on during that lag time between runs?
7: So usually it's taking a camera image. Okay. So we have a downward facing camera called the inspection camera. And when we're deploying the film, for example, we like to take pictures, you know, every couple, like, meter or two, so that the astronauts could tell us, oh, there's a tear in the film, or this doesn't look right, it didn't deploy properly. Other times it's taking a panorama, so it's trying to, like, get a bigger picture view of, you know, did it lay out the film correctly? Are there interesting features in the view?
3: But besides the pictures, Karen can see that in real time with the cameras.
7: The hazard cameras, or the navigation cameras, which help the robot see obstacles.
3: They're the two cameras at the very top, like the eyes.
7: Right, right. And so she sees that feed in real time. Okay. But there's also other cameras that are higher resolution and in color, and those are only taken when we ask.
3: And is she taking those stills herself? Or?
7: Yes. So in the plans, there's certain points called waypoints.
3: Right.
7: And at each waypoint, you might have a command to take an inspection image or a panorama image. And if all things go as planned, it'll go to those stations and take those images. But sometimes, like, it'll take an image and you'll be like, this isn't the image that I wanted. It's not pointing the direction. Right. Then it's Karen, the astronaut's responsibility to, you know, maybe rotate the robot a little bit to take the image that the ground requested.
3: Now, what do you see as the next steps for this?
8: I'm hoping for, you know, in future missions that we can not only control K-10, but other robots that were developed by NASA or anyone else. Any robot that uses this framework will be able to be controlled in a unified software. You know, hopefully we can get some future missions so that the astronaut can not only control K-10, but also athletes from JPL, maybe the MMSEV from JSC, and some of the other robots from other different centers. And not only can it be used in a variety of ways for space exploration, but maybe in the medical field, you know, remote controlling of a robot, you know, as a doctor is in United States and he has patients in other places, and maybe even deep sea diving, you know. And so, yeah, there's a lot of applications that we can see for this in the future.
9: Take the turn.
3: We thought for a second that Karen was doing some four-wheeling.
7: Yeah, so K-10 can go over small rocks of, like, about maybe half the size of the wheel. It can actually go over bigger, but we don't let it.
3: So how did it go today, from your perspective?
7: I think it went really well. Yeah, we always expect there to be, like, small problems here and there, but we developed a bunch of contingencies, like, if this happens, then this is what we're going to do. So we've been preparing for a really long time, and I think it paid off today.
1: All the engineers and technicians that worked that mission, they were pretty young.
2: Yeah, they're of the gamer generation. and they know how and what it is, what it feels like to work with software that is easy to use. And I think that's one of the things that they were trying to do with the astronauts in this TDM.
1: I think you need to keep in mind with that report is look at the age of these engineers. I mean, they're not just, you know, they're not 50, 60-year-old folks. I mean, these are young people, just fresh out of college or 5 or 6 years out of college. Yeah,
10: Chris does not like older.
0: It's an interesting point. I think part of that is just the emergence of the technology and the life span that it has, because it seems like even though this demonstration is going to help NASA in the short run, you see tons of long-range applications for it.
1: Right.
0: I mean, I'm just wondering, one day, am I going to be sitting there gaming, playing my particular console and decide, well, I want to go take a flight around Mars, and I'll control a drone or something, or control some kind of rover and do my own work as just an average person.
1: Or better yet, you're a student in a fifth grade class, and today's topic is robotics, and every kid is operating their own rover on another planet.
2: From their iPad.
1: From their iPad.
0: iPad, are you kidding me? Those will be passé.
1: You're watching NASA Edge.
2: An inside and outside look.
0: At all things NASA, if they pass my investigation, by the way. I didn't want you to lose the impact of the significant moment for me, so bear that in mind.
11: Quit your jibber jabber.
1: What was that?
11: First name Mister, middle name Junior, last name.
2: What was that?
1: It's my Mr. Tina pocket.
12: WIZU.
13: It's not just moderate evidence; it's overwhelming evidence that if you take away children's opportunities for independent activity, they're not going to learn how to be independent, and that's going to lead them to be anxious and depressed, fearful about the future, and all the things that we're seeing now.
14: It's been declared a national emergency. Mental health among children and adolescents decreased steadily between 2010 and 2020. By 2019, suicide had become the second leading cause of death for those between ages 10 and 24. But this mental health decline may have been decades in the making. And according to a team of researchers, it's partly because we're not giving kids the independence they need. For Science Quickly, I'm Joseph Polidoro.
13: I'm Peter Gray. I'm a research professor of psychology and neuroscience at Boston College.
14: In the September issue of the Journal of Pediatrics, Gray and his co-authors observed a continuous increase in depression, anxiety, and suicide rates among children and adolescents since at least 1960, and they link it to a decline in unsupervised play and other independent activities.
13: Play is then how children pursue what's fun for them. That's an immediate source of mental health. You know, mental health really means I'm happy or I'm satisfied with my life right now.
14: Gray says that play and other independent activities also have far-reaching long-term effects on children's mental health and resilience.
13: I think that the real crisis is that young people are losing a sense of, I can solve problems, I can deal with the bumps in the road of life. And the way that children learn to do these things is through play, where they are responsible to solve their own problems. They negotiate with their peers, they figure out how to solve quarrels among themselves. If somebody gets hurt, they figure out what to do about being hurt.
14: When kids are allowed to make decisions and solve problems, they exercise what's called their internal locus of control. They begin to feel they have control over experiences in their lives rather than experiences controlling them. Gray and his team cite work by psychologist Jean Twenge. She observed a dramatic increase in anxiety and depression from the 1960s through the 1990s. During the same time frame, say Gray and his team, Twenge also reported a steep decline in internal locus of control. Gray says this correlation likely suggests that the decline in internal locus of control helps explain the mental health decline.
13: There's evidence for people of all ages that having a weak internal locus of control is predictive of future anxiety, depression. if you believe that anything can happen at any time and you can't do anything about it, that's a pretty anxiety-provoking view of life.
14: Control is also central to another set of established research called self-determination theory. This research shows that children and adults have three basic psychological needs. If they're not fulfilled, we're not happy.
13: The first of those needs is autonomy, the sense that we have some freedom to choose what we're going to do, that we're in charge of our own life. The second of these needs is competence. Not only am I free to choose what I want to do, but I can do it. And the third is relatedness. It's also important that I have other people on my side on this. Connection with peers by this theory is an extremely important contributor to the sense of well-being.
14: These ideas are borne out in indigenous cultures where very young children are close to their mothers until about the age of four. From that point on,
13: they are free to run and roam with other kids. They may be sent on errands. And in every one of these cultures, as far as have been studied, children have an enormous amount of freedom and also an enormous amount of responsibility. So there's higher expectations of what children can do.
14: These anthropological findings suggest that from an evolutionary perspective, independent activity, personal responsibility, and self-initiated exploration and learning ideally begin at an early age. It's a very convincing case, especially for anyone who remembers adolescence with paper routes, grade school kids walking to school unsupervised, and kids of all ages playing together outside. But is the data there? As Gray and his co-authors make very clear, they're presenting correlational evidence, albeit from many, many sources. And relying on correlations makes some scientists uneasy.
12: My name is Corey Keyes. I'm a professor of sociology, and I spent my career at Emory University.
14: Keyes does believe that there's a case for play as a developmentally rich activity for kids.
12: I think that's unequivocal in the research literature.
14: But
12: there's so many other things that have changed that would make me suspect that decline in play isn't just another sign of the mental health problem rather than a cause of it.
14: Stefan Collishaw also likes the argument, but hesitates at its conclusions.
15: I'm a professor in developmental psychopathology at Cardiff University and also the co-director of the Wolfson Center for Young People's Mental Health. We need to be cautious about drawing a causal connection between those trends. And it's particularly, I think, in my view, unclear how far we can kind of correlate broad social trends in aspects such as independent play and mental health.
14: Collishaw sees many changes over time that could be involved. School pressures, highly structured schedules, the mental health of parents, and the rise of digital technology.
15: It's hard to disentangle those and make a strong case that one has a causal effect on the other.
14: Still others who've looked closely at the data believe we can point to a reason more kids are more anxious and depressed than at any time in history.
16: I mean, I've been doing work on generational differences for 30 years, and I got used to seeing changes that were big, but they would roll out slowly. And these changes in mental health were like nothing I'd ever seen. They were very, very sudden and very, very large. My name is Jean Twenge. I am the author of the book Generations, the book iGen, and I'm a professor of psychology at San Diego State University.
14: Twenge sees another story in the data, a leveling off in mental health declines starting in the 1990s and a huge increase 15 years later. And that rise coincided with the smartphone.
16: So we see these increases in depression starting in the early 2010s. That happens to be the same time when the majority of Americans first owned a smartphone. It's when social media use among teens moved from something that was optional, that about half of teens did every day, to something almost all of them, 75%, 80%, did every day.
14: Social media also became more visual around this time, Twenge says, as smartphones with front-facing cameras were introduced. Teens spent less time together and less time sleeping.
16: So if you put these three things together, more time online, less time with friends face-to-face, less time sleeping, that's a very bad recipe for mental health.
14: Looking at the data, Twenge saw more than a time sequence lining up, but a huge and fundamental change to how teens spent their day-to-day lives on screen, just as teen depression started rising again. She could also rule out other possibilities.
16: Because economics are actually improving over that time. The unemployment rate was going down. The U.S. economy was finally starting to improve after the Great Recession. We also know from several recent studies that these increases in anxiety and loneliness among teens are worldwide. That helps us rule out a lot of U.S.-based explanation around politics or school shootings or any of these other things, because we see very, very similar patterns in other countries around the world.
14: Gray and his co-authors argue that there is little evidence that digital technology, including social media, can be linked to mental health declines, and that simply walling off social media, for instance, is just removing another opportunity for independence. Twenge disagrees.
16: That's just not correct. Social media is not just an independence.
17: At the tone, we've reached the top of the hour. WIZULP, Newark.
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20: The Public News Service DOA Newscast, July 31st, 2026. I'm Mike Clifford. A dad who gave his 14-year-old son an AR-15 assault rifle that the teenager then used to unleash a mass shooting at a Georgia high school was sentenced Thursday to 15 years in prison. NBC News notes a jury in March convicted Colin Gray on multiple charges, including second-degree murder and involuntary manslaughter, over the Christmas gift his son used in the September 4, 2024 shooting at Appalachian High School. The shooting killed two teachers and two 14-year-old students. Nine other people were injured. Meantime, as folks in Colorado and families across the U.S. struggle to pay for food, rent, and health care, efforts to raise taxes on the richest Americans are gaining momentum.
21: A new bill introduced in Congress targets the nation's 938 billionaires. Instead of taxing reported income, which often obscures their net worth, the measure would tap 5% of their total wealth, including stocks and real estate. Colorado Center on Law and Policy CEO Lydia McCoy says the nation's tax code has always been evolving.
22: As the way that people make wealth is changing, the way we tax wealth has to change. As we see greater disparities in income generation, as we see increases in the cost of basic necessities, we have to make adjustments to make it more fair for the average American.
21: Supporters say the Make Billionaires Pay Their Fair Share Act would raise enough money to pay every public school teacher at least $60,000 a year, cap child care at 7% of a family's income, and restore $1 trillion stripped from health care under the GOP's signature One Big Beautiful Bill Act. For decades, lawmakers have worked to lower taxes, particularly for higher earners, arguing that if people kept more of their own money, it would boost the economy. I'm Eric Galatis.
20: And a new study from the Action Network ranks Oregon among the top 10 states to catch one of nature's most awe-inspiring sights, meteor showers.
23: The state boasts large areas without city lights, especially in the east, as well as plenty of clear days to make for optimal viewing. Robert Lunsford with the American Meteor Society says most meteors are the size of a pea, and they're not very bright. But he adds, sometimes meteors can be the size of a tennis ball known as a fireball, which will make for a brighter display.
24: Every now and then you get one even larger, the size of a volleyball or a basketball, and those will be brighter than the full moon. And they quite often leave a persistent trains in the sky that look like smoke trails that last a minute or two.
23: The yearly Perseid meteor shower is active until August 24th and will peak overnight on August 12th with up to 100 meteors per hour. The moon will also be new that night, making for a darker sky. Lunsford encourages people to get away from city lights to catch the best view. I'm Isabel Charlet.
20: This is Public News Service. As Wisconsinites prepare for the high-stakes August primary, sustainable farmers are highlighting urgent rural and agricultural issues.
4: They say federal policies have contributed to an economic downturn, but East Troy farmer Jim Studi believes state programs can help strengthen farms. He supports increased investment in conservation efforts, such as producer-led watershed groups, which he says can multiply the impact of state funding. Studi notes the state program supporting these groups incentivizes practices that benefit farms, natural resources, and the local economy.
5: This program is wildly successful, and we have a lot of groups, and the funding level has remained constant. So we have more groups chasing the same amount of money, and the result is less money to each group. So we really need to see an increase in funding.
4: Studi says farmers are under pressure to conserve farmland while maintaining productivity to meet demand. And as growers are currently facing a drought, he says it's never been more important to ensure soil can withstand the assault from severe weather. I'm Judith Ruiz Branch reporting.
20: Next to Nebraska, where students will soon return to the classroom, and doctors say a healthy start can make a difference in how they learn and perform.
6: Nebraska state law requires physical exams for children entering kindergarten and seventh grade, along with students transferring from another state. Dr. Rachel Johnson, a pediatrician with the University of Nebraska Medical Center, reminds parents that medical checkups can address other concerns, too.
8: Any learning concerns that a family might have for a kiddo? I think sometimes people forget that we as pediatricians and family doctors can often help families navigate some of those challenges, because I think at the end of the day, we want kids to succeed in school.
6: Johnson says doctors can also help families identify nutrition, sleep, or developmental concerns that could make it harder for a child to thrive in school. Crystal Blair reporting.
20: Finally, families across South Carolina can still make the most of summer camping trips, fishing days, and backyard evenings, but public health officials say they should take a few simple steps before heading outside.
9: Experts warn that bites from ticks in South Carolina can carry Lyme disease, Rocky Mountain spotted fever, or other serious infections. Dr. Amy Shai, a public health physician at the South Carolina Department of Public Health, says ticks are a major concern because the state's warm winters can keep them alive all year.
25: Ticks and tick-borne diseases in South Carolina, it's actually year-round. And that's due to our mild winters, as well as we have different types of ticks and they have overlapping life cycles. So we see the most tick activity April through September.
9: CA says mosquito bites are also dangerous and can cause a variety of serious illnesses. I'm Mark Richardson.
20: This is Mike Clifford, and thank you for wrapping up your week with Public News Service. 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
27: This is Bird Note. I'm Ariana Rimmel. In the summer of 2026, conservation photographer Garrett Vinn visited a remote wilderness called the National Petroleum Reserve in Alaska. He shared this audio postcard in June.
28: I'm at Teshekpuk Lake in the Alaskan Arctic, just 6 miles from the Arctic Ocean, a landscape that just days ago was still covered in ice and snow, and now it's absolutely bustling with life and birdsong. It's midnight, but the sun is still above the horizon, casting a golden light across the grasses and the wetlands. As far as you can hear in every direction, there are birds advertising and displaying. On this lake right now, there's an incredible congregation of long-tailed ducks. A huge group of males is vigorously competing to attract females to fend off and fight off rival males. They're splashing and fighting and chasing, and their vocalizations reflect the urgency of the season. They have a very short window to meet and breed and produce the next generation. And it's not just the long-tailed ducks. Watching the spectacle on the lake are hundreds of geese, yellow-billed loons, and one of the most beautiful birds of the Arctic, king eiders. In the air around the lake, pectoral sandpipers are displaying on the wing. Phalaropes that have spent the summer far out at sea are spinning like tops on the ponds around me. And a snowy owl is perched prominently on a ridgeline overlooking it all. The wetlands around Tshekpuk Lake are among the most vast in the entire Arctic. They're critical for millions of birds to breed every year. And they come from all over the world. Bar-tailed godwits from New Zealand, white-fronted geese and pintail from the lower 48, sandpipers that go all the way to southern South America. This is a nursery for so many of our birds. I'm Garrett Vinn for Bird Note.
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0: Recording stopping at 12:13 p.m. or a.m. Whatever the middle of the night is. I guess that's a.m.
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3: Today, realism in art leads to something called the Fisiano Trace. The University of Houston's College of Engineering presents this series about the machines that make our civilization run and the people whose ingenuity created them. What do you expect from a picture? Turn that question in the light and it gets complicated. Medieval pictures were often taken from standard sets of images. The same face might be called St. Peter in one manuscript and Socrates in another. A cartoon of Bill Clinton today is equally far from reality, but it's recognizable because of systematic exaggeration. An 18th century portrait was quite realistic by comparison, although artists weren't above smoothing over human imperfections. What we expected from a picture shifted dramatically around 1500. When we started illustrating the new printed books, we could show the same picture to far more people. Suddenly, we had good reason for creating realism in art. Leonardo da Vinci had little to do with print, but his whole life revolved around realism. Leonardo used every means he could muster to expose external realities. He built camera obscuras and transparent screens to help capture what the eye saw. Then Albrecht Dürer took up mechanical means for making pictures. He used them to create a new respect for realism in art, and he wrote a book on those methods. When artists saw that any technician could reproduce the world literally, it seemed clear that realism should become a part of their artistic vision. After Leonardo and Dürer, a great parade of perspective instruments, pantographs, and universal drawing devices marched down through the 16th, 17th, and 18th centuries. Yet, art didn't lose its soul in the process. A lot of that mathematically inspired art is glorious to see, even if it remained rooted in a world of palpable reality for 300 years. A portrait of Thomas Jefferson drives the point home. It's a

0: Then, the same year Jefferson died, a French inventor made the first photograph. It was an 8-hour exposure of Paris housetops. After that, realism became the work of cameramen. And our expectations underwent another huge change. Art swiftly returned to the business of recording, not just what the eye saw, but what the mind had built. I'm John Leinhart at the University of Houston, where we're interested in the way inventive minds work.
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3: Imagine that you're all alone piloting a plane tens of thousands of feet in the air. In front of you, there's a terrible storm, which you proceed to fly directly over. I'm Jim Metzner, and this is the Pulse of the Planet.
4: As I approached the eye of the hurricane, it had to be one of the most terrifying sights I have ever seen from a distance. The eye wall was completely filled with lightning, and from my perspective, even at 65,000 feet, it appeared that I was going to fly into that.
3: David Wright flies the ER-2, a single-pilot, high-altitude aircraft out of Dryden Research Center. When he's doing hurricane research, his mission is to fly over storms like 2005's Hurricane Emily. On the ground, Emily's winds reached up to 135 miles an hour.
4: The flight over Emily's eye was pretty spectacular, partially because it was night and partially because the lightning was so close to the airplane. And from about 60 miles out, I could see the eye very clearly, and it was just a boiling cauldron of fire, if you will, from a distance. And as the aircraft approached, it was not real clear whether my altitude was going to exceed that of the lightning. Once I arrived over the eye, I have to say that it felt like the entire aircraft was engulfed in lightning. The lightning was flashing probably 25 to 30 times a minute as I passed over each of the eye walls. And to be in the middle of the eye, and the eye wall, in this case, completely filled with lightning, it was a very disconcerting, almost frightening experience that after two passes, I decided that I'd had enough and spent the rest of the mission flying a box pattern around the eye. Asked me again in a couple months whether I would like to go do that again. I haven't quite decided yet.
3: High-altitude flights allow researchers to survey conditions all the way from sea level to the top of the storm system, an invaluable tool in creating models to predict hurricane behavior. Pulse of the Planet is made possible by the National Science Foundation with additional support from NASA. I'm Jim Metzner.
5: 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Archaeologists in Scotland have unearthed the medieval game board of an old Norse strategy game. A group of linguistic experts soon will examine an inscribed stone that purportedly documents the lost colony of Roanoke Island, North Carolina. A large black stone sarcophagus found in Alexandria, Egypt, is about to be opened more than 2,000 years after it was sealed shut. And excavators working in a coastal desert valley in Peru have found an extensive tomb complex inside the Pyramid of the Bees. The audio news team would like to thank our friends for helping us continue this show without a break for 17 years. If you're not already a supporting member, please go to archaeologychannel.org and click on the donate button. We can use all the help we can get. And now here's Laura Pettigrew with the audio news from Archaeologica. We hope you find this to be a valuable part of your day.
6: Welcome to the audio news from Archaeologica. I'm Laura Pettigrew, and these are the headlines in archaeological and historical news from July 1st to the 7th, 2018. We start in Scotland, where a medieval gaming board reveals new clues in a search for a lost Pictish-era monastery in Old Deer, Aberdeenshire. According to archaeologist Ali Cameron, the board was a very rare find. Its date has yet to be established, but a similar piece found in Bursay, Orkney in 1989 was dated to the late Iron Age or Pictish period from the 5th to the 9th century AD. The board was used to play the Norse strategy game of Hnefatafl,

0: Intriguingly, the few that have been found in Scotland come mainly from the monastic or other religious sites. One decoration on the board is a Solomon's knot, a symbol used to express the union of man with the divine or eternity and immortality. According to Dr. Cameron, the knot may have been added later. The board also was possibly altered to a circular shape and used as a pot lid. As reported by the Scotsman, the search for the lost Pictish monastery in the Old Deer area has been ongoing for several years. Earlier finds in Aberdeenshire brought archaeologists closer to pinpointing the whereabouts of the monastery that produced the Book of Deer, a famous early book of Gospels that is the first written examples of Scottish Gaelic. The monastery was built to spread Christianity into the Pictish lands, but it disappeared about 1,000 years ago. Deer Abbey, the remains of which are still standing, then was founded nearby in AD 1219. Excavations have unearthed a hearth and a thick layer of charcoal, with carbon testing dating the objects between AD 1147 and 1260, which coincides with the later monastic period. However, the discovery of a layer of stone and several post holes also indicate that remnants of a previously undiscovered building lie deep below the earth's surface. Dr. Cameron has been on site with volunteers to determine whether the stone and post holes relate to the earlier monastic site. If the link to the monastery and the Book of Deer can be determined, it will be hailed as a discovery of national importance. In the United States, new research is planned to test the authenticity of an engraved stone found near the lost colony of Roanoke. According to Ed Schrader, a geologist and president of the Brenau University in Georgia, where the stone is kept, if the stone is real, it's the most significant artifact in American history of early European settlement. The so-called Roanoke Stone purports to explain what happened to the early settlers who first came from England in 1584. Landing on Roanoke Island, in what is now North Carolina, this first try failed. A second group came in 1587, led by John White, with more families, including his adult daughter, Eleanor White Dare, and his son-in-law, Ananias, a stonemason. Soon after they arrived, Dare gave birth to a daughter, Virginia Dare. The 117 colonists arrived too late to plant crops, and their situation quickly grew desperate. They persuaded Governor White to return to England to plead for help. But he arrived during a war with Spain, in which every ship was commandeered to fight the Spanish Armada. When he finally came back to Roanoke 4 years later, he found the colony deserted. There remained no signs of attack or a hurried departure. On a fence post was carved the word Croatoan, the name of a friendly Native American group, hinting they'd relocated somewhere inland. Stormy weather threatened the ship, however, and White was unable to search far. The ship sailed the next day, and no one heard from the Roanoke colony thereafter. Until perhaps 1937, when a tourist walked into the history department of Emory University in Atlanta with a 21-pound engraved rock he said he'd found in a swamp while traveling through North Carolina. It immediately caught the eye of Haywood Pierce, Jr., an Emory professor and vice president of Brenau College in Georgia. On one side, the engraving appeared to be a grave marker for Ananias Dare and Virginia, with the date of 1591. The other side's inscription was much longer and narrated a tale of woe, departure, and a promise that other stones added further detail still. It was signed EWD, the initials of Eleanor White Dare. Bringing the stone to Brenau in Georgia, Pierce offered a bounty for any other stones. Amazingly, nearly 50 more showed up. But after initial authentication by none other than a Smithsonian team, most were embarrassingly exposed as forgeries made by a Georgia stonecutter. Overnight, the magnificent find was a worthless pile of rocks. In the past few years, researchers have been looking again. For one, the letters etched on the first stone look very different from the others. It contains no suspiciously modern words as the others do. Dare was educated, and her husband was a stonemason, so she may have learned the skill from him. In 2016, Ed Schrader had a sample of the stone analyzed, exposing the bright white interior of the quartzite rock. The original inscription would have been a stark contrast to the weathered exterior. This makes it a good choice for a Roanoke colonist, but a poor one for a modern forger, according to science writer Andrew Lawler, who's published a new book delving into the mystery. As reported by the New York Times, Schrader will now marshal the funds for an exhaustive geochemical investigation. But first, this fall, a team of outside professionals will analyze the language more thoroughly. The type of English that's on the stone was really only used for about 100 years, so its authenticity may be easier to test. It is hoped that this newest round of research will finally lay to rest the question of the Roanoke Stone, and with it, perhaps the lost colony. A black granite sarcophagus recently came to light in the Sidi Geber district of Alexandria, Egypt. A layer of mortar between the lid and the rest of the tomb indicates that the coffin hasn't been opened in more than 2,000 years, which is rare in Egypt, where looting has occurred for millennia. As reported by the Smithsonian Magazine, local authorities found the ancient sarcophagus during standard archaeological excavations conducted before the construction of a new building. Found lying about 16 feet below ground, the sarcophagus shows the alabaster bust of a man, likely a depiction of the body in the coffin, and is believed to date from the era of the Ptolemies, the Greek royal family dynasty that ruled for roughly 3 centuries from 305 to 30 BC. According to the Ministry of Antiquities, the tomb is about 8.6 feet long and more than 5 feet wide. According to Mustafa Waziri, General Secretary General of the Supreme Council of Antiquities, it is the largest sarcophagus ever excavated in the city. Research is difficult in Alexandria because over the centuries, a congested metro area of 5 million people has grown up over the ruins of marble palaces, monuments, and other ancient works. But over the last few decades, researchers have begun the painstaking work of urban archaeology, going layer by layer into the city's past. In 2005, archaeologists uncovered the remains of the University of Alexandria, where ancient Greek mathematician Archimedes studied. Changes in the flow of the Nile River and rising sea levels mean that large chunks of the ancient city are currently underwater, a submerged time capsule ready for exploration. Just a few miles away, in the early 2000s, researchers discovered the legendary city of Thonis Heraklion, the ancient port city at the mouth of the Nile, destroyed by an earthquake. Underwater archaeologists have used vacuum systems to suck sediment and artifacts off the seabed, including statues, sarcophagi, and the Decree of Sais Stella, which lays out Egypt's intricate tax law. Only 5% of Thonis Heraklion has been explored, meaning we can anticipate decades of discoveries still to come. In our final story, we go to Peru, where an extensive Inca burial site has been found inside an adobe pyramid in a coastal desert valley, far from the Andean heart of the empire. 2 dozen cave-like tombs with human remains and pottery from the Inca culture have emerged so far at the Tucum archaeological site, according to José Manuel Escudero, the director of the archaeological team working there. Tucume, some 400 miles north of the Peruvian capital Lima, is believed to have been first settled by the Lambayeque coastal people at the turn of the 12th century, before being occupied by the Chimú culture and later the Inca Empire some 500 years ago. According to Escudero, there's no evidence that the space changed hands through warfare. It appears each culture just found that it was convenient to use this site to govern. The remains of men holding spiked spondylus shells, which were used in rituals by pre-Columbian people in Peru, were found in 5 of the tombs, within what is now the Pyramid of the Bees. Another tomb appears to have been made for a member of the elite, because the body lay on a bed of ceramic pieces and was wrapped carefully in more than 4 shrouds, one of them quilted. As reported by the New York Times, archaeologists hope the discoveries will tell them more about the Pyramid of the Bees, one of the several adobe structures at the site. That wraps up the news for this week. For more stories and daily news updates, visit Archaeologica on the World Wide Web at archaeologica.org, where all the news is history. I'm Laura Pettigrew, and I'll see you next week.
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5: Cyclospora, which has been around all summer, isn't going away. The nation's unusually large surge in infections has spread to nearly every state, with more than 18,000 cases now documented by health officials. While many cases are tied to iceberg lettuce, newer cases are linked to other types of produce. Consumers watching gas prices may be overlooking another potentially significant inflation threat, the rapidly rising cost of diesel fuel. It's $5.69 a gallon. Even if you don't use diesel, truck drivers and farmers do. Their higher costs are getting passed along to grocery shoppers. Southwest is opening its first ever airport lounges, Austin, Baltimore, Honolulu, and Nashville. Get the first locations late next year. A new premium credit card will include lounge access, but Southwest hasn't revealed the card's annual fee or whether travelers will have other ways to get in. I'm Mark Huffman. 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
7: Today is September 7th. Let's take a look back at today in rock and roll history, 1963. 3 weeks after its release, the Beatles' She Loves You hits number one in England. It remained on the charts for 31 consecutive weeks, 18 of those in the top three.

0: Record release, 1965. Bob Dylan, Positively 4th Street.
1: You just want to be on the side that's winning.
0: 1968. Iron Butterfly's LP, In A Gotta Da Vida, enters the U.S. album charts, where it would reach number 10. In its history, the LP has sold over 25 million copies. Yeah.

0: Border Patrol. 1968, The Doors' Waiting for the Sun LP reached number one in the U.S. On the same night, The Doors make their U.K. stage debut at London's Roundhouse Club.
1: Waiting for the sun, waiting for the sun, waiting for the sun.
0: 1968, Led Zeppelin take the stage for the first time, still under the Yardbirds name, in Denmark.
2: Baby!

1975, the Guess Who play their final concert at a show in Montreal. Burton Cummings and Randy Bachman wouldn't play together with the band again until 1987.

0: Mississippi in 1934. Buddy Holly, born in Lubbock, Texas in 1936. Pretenders singer, songwriter, and guitarist Chrissy Hynde, born in Akron, Ohio in 1951. Tom Petty and the Heartbreakers keyboardist Ben Montench, born in 1953 in Gainesville, Florida. And sax and reed player for the Dave Matthews Band Leroy Moore, born in 1962. And that's a look back at September 7th, today in rock and roll history.
1: Deaf and blind, she faced a future of total darkness.
2: This is water. Can you feel this, Helen? W-A-T-E-R. Yes, water! Helen, it's water! And this is a doll!
1: By pressing her fingers into her teacher's hands, Helen Keller was able to spell, and at long last, she could see hope and a bright future.
2: Yes, Helen! D-O-L-L, doll!
1: Foresight. 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
3: Quick, you're out for a stroll in the savannah and you see an approaching lion. What do? Run for the hills? I mean, if there are any hills in the savannah, or do you stay and fight? Well, adrenaline prepares you to make a quick decision. For example, if you're a professional lion wrestler with a high success rate in pinning beasts, you might stay and attempt a half Nelson. Alternatively, you could make a run for it. Our biology has honed itself over millions of years to be highly adaptive in stressful situations, but sometimes we need a technological boost. I'm Seth Shostak.
4: I'm Molly Bentley. Welcome to Big Picture Science, produced at the SETI Institute, where researchers investigate the nature and origin of life. On Big Picture Science, we step back to get the wide-angle view on science and technology, and in this episode, the technology of defense. While military research looks for new means to help keep soldiers safe, we learn that one protective strategy has a longer history than thought, much longer. Insects created their own DIY camouflage 100 million years ago. But where will this technological arc lead? We peek into the future plans of the military's top secret defense agency.

0: When you think of military research, you probably picture efforts to develop directed energy beams or other high-tech weaponry, maybe improved armor for vehicles or troops. But there's still a vulnerable human being wearing that upgraded flak jacket, so some of that research is focused on keeping soldiers intact, alert, and if possible, reasonably comfortable.
1: Writer Mary Roach is drawn to this personal side of military research when the biggest foes for a GI may be heat, loud noise, or intestinal trouble.
2: I think that most people, because we're all sweating and we all hate dealing with flies and everyone gets diarrhea, so that I think I'm mining a kind of a broader interest in these things. I like to think I'm not the only person who finds them interesting.
0: As she reminds us in her book, Grunt, The Curious Science of Humans at War, a soldier's physical well-being is not only a key factor in winning battles, but is constantly being pushed to its limits. So she's investigated human factors research, how the military scientists and engineers are trying to improve the safety and effectiveness of our troops.
1: She visited a number of military research facilities and, Mary Roach style, even volunteered to take the stress test given to soldiers. At the Consortium for Health and Military Performance in Bethesda, Maryland, for example, she donned a backpack and took a hike in the heat.
2: The topic was heat injury, including heat stroke, which people die of. And particularly people who are wearing heavy, hot body armor, carrying a heavy load, and exerting themselves in 110-degree heat. So heat stroke is a real concern among deployed troops. So what was going on, they have a cook box. It's this box that they can set the humidity and the heat and make it just god-awful in there for you. There's a treadmill, so they can make it even more god-awful, put it on an incline, and then throw on some body armor and a pack. The point of all this, they were looking for way to differentiate people who are really susceptible to heat injury. Because there's a tremendous amount of individual difference. Some people cope really well with heat, and other people don't and tend to collapse. And
0: how heavy was your backpack? I mean, what were they doing to you?
2: Okay, it was really pretty wimpy. It was 30 pounds, which is about a third of what you could expect to be carrying if you had a backpack and you were carrying, say, like running across a courtyard with a machine gun. You would be carrying 100 pounds or more, including body armor. So my load was, you know, this is not even a heavy backpacking load, and I think I lasted 7 minutes.
0: Jeepers. Well, an interesting point here is that one of the military guys that was kind of showing you around was sweating a lot more than you were, and you jumped to the conclusion that you were more heat tolerant than he was.
2: Exactly. He very quickly became wet and kind of bedraggled, and I thought, whoa, he looks like he's really struggling over there. And the researcher explained to me, the more acclimated you are to heat, the better your body is coping with it, the quicker and the more heavily you perspire, because that's of course your body's way of cooling you down. So they were adjusted to the heat, and meanwhile my body is there kind of going, oh, it's a little uncomfortable, and then eventually started sweating, but by that time I'm flushed and about ready to drop the pack.
0: Well, they also evaluated the odor of your sweat. I think it apparently was not unpleasant. They weren't trying to determine whether you practice, I don't know, socially acceptable hygiene. What were they doing? Why did they care?
2: Well, we're moving now over to Monell Chemical Senses Center. Chemical senses, of course, being smell and taste. And this was a project to see if you, because when you are stressed, you exude on your breath, in your sweat, certain telltale odors. And they were looking at the feasibility of identifying somebody who's very stressed out, identifying that person by either their breath or their sweat smell. I think at Monell, they termed it onion garlic hoagie. That's the descriptor for when you are very stressed out and nervous and afraid.
0: So the kind of research that you were being exposed to was, in fact, applied research, military research. I mean, their interest is in the military as opposed to civilian applications.
2: Right. The heat injury study was, the idea would be to come up with some sort of a marker, whether it's something in the blood or in some way to identify people who are particularly susceptible to heat stroke, and to identify them, keep an eye on them when you're someplace hot, or not put them into a situation where they're going to be sweating heavily and it's hot and they're carrying a heavy load. So it would be a way of identifying particularly susceptible soldiers. The smell work, the stress work, the Air Force was looking into putting some sort of a sensor in a mouthpiece for measuring stress levels via breath, and they could put that in a helmet. So it's military research that may well, like so much military research, find its way to some civilian application.
0: Well, speaking of odors, it kind of surprised me to read that the military has a long history of trying to engineer bad smells. What's the tactical benefit of stinky liquids? I mean, how could soldiers use bottles of stinky liquid anyhow?
2: Well, the original, I say stink bomb, but it really isn't a stink bomb. This was the original foul-smelling substance with a military use was World War, well, the one I focused on. I think there's some even dating way, way back further, which I didn't touch on. But in World War II, the OSS, the precursor to the CIA, Stanley Lovell, the director of research, had this idea. He was looking for cheap and subtle items. I was getting weapons, but not really. Things to give to resistance groups in occupied countries that they could then sort of sidle up to an officer, say a German officer, and this was a stink paste, and you would squeeze it, this little tube, and squirt this very foul-smelling odor onto the man's jacket or uniform, and they had designed it to be maximally penetrative, lastingly penetrative, that it would not wash off in rain or with dry cleaning solvents, that it would stay smelly for, I think it was 2 hours at 70 degrees Fahrenheit, that it would have no backfire, they had designed it like a weapon. It had all these specifications. They had a tremendous amount of difficulty with backfire. You would squirt the tube and the stuff would come out the back and it would foul the operator. And so there's a huge vial for this smelly substance. Basically, there's in the National Archives, I had this correspondence file and the back and forth about, you know, I tried some of this. We put a military uniform on a dummy in the office, and 7 out of 10 of the tubes were leaking before we even began, and the third one was sprayed all over my hand, and there's this angry letters back and forth, and that 2 years this project kind of dragged on. And
0: but I mean, the idea was
2: to humiliate,
0: to make this officer ineffective, yes, or less effective or something.
2: Yeah, to humiliate them, for them to be ostracized. I mean, it's a very subtle sort of morale, you know, trying to lower the morale. I was endlessly amazed at how much time and effort went into, and it was never deployed. So it's just very surreal, the kind of strange Dr. Strangelove scenario playing out.
0: Mary, you're often quite playful with material that, frankly, is sometimes pretty grim. I mean, we're talking about war here. Was that difficult for you? I mean, you know, the subtext here is always a fairly serious one.
2: Yeah, no, it was difficult in that, first of all, it's sensitive material talking about, and I mean, setting aside the military and their nefarious purposes, it was just, it's a sensitive topic when you're dealing with people whose lives are threatened and whose lives are damaged by having been in combat. So the humor and I am a funny writer, but I try, the humor tends to be around, you know, like the stench soup and the historical chapters, or I'm trying to direct the humor at myself as the kind of clueless outsider that I really and truly was for the whole 2 years that I did this book.
0: One of the problems of combat is that it's noisy. Hearing loss is common among the soldiery, and apparently it doesn't take a long exposure to loud noises to produce it. That was a surprise.
2: That was a surprise to me. I didn't realize the importance of the duration of one's exposure. For example, 85 decibels, which would be like a loud restaurant or traffic, you can be exposed to that for about 8 hours before you start to run any risk of hearing damage. But if you go from 85 decibels up to, say, 120, now you're talking about a very brief exposure. Like 100, I think it's something like 115 decibels, which is, you know, very, like a chainsaw, half a minute. You can only be exposed to that half a minute before you're sort of putting your hearing at risk. And that's 115. Now you go to an M16 rifle, 160 decibel. Like just the one shot can cause incremental damage. I mean, there's a lot of individual difference. That's one of the things they're finding. Some people are much more susceptible to hearing damage, noise-induced hearing damage. And people think it's bombs and weapons going off, and that is part of it. But the vehicles that the military travel around in are very loud. Like, I think it was like a Black Hawk helicopter, something like 103 decibels. And you know, once you get over 85 to 90, you're in the kind of danger zone. And so if you're on that thing for a few hours without hearing protection, it's going to cause some damage. So, but the conundrum here is that you want to protect soldiers' ears, but on the other hand, if they're in a kinetics. In other words, people are shooting at you, and you need to have a situational awareness. Who's shooting? Where are they? Where's everybody going? What are we doing? And you've got these big ear cuffs on. You can't hear someone talking to you or yelling at you. So they tend to not wear their hearing because they'd rather save their lives than save their hearing.
0: Well, the military used to do a lot of basic research, and that kind of ended in the Vietnam War era when, you know, students, you know, were protesting about having the military on campus funding basic research. Does this change any attitudes about that, do you think?
2: I don't know. I think people approach the military as this sort of monolith. If I learned one thing about the military, is that there is no military. There's the Army, the Navy, the Marines, but beyond that, there's the bureaucrats, and then there's the researchers and the scientists and the medical people, and you form a different opinion about all of those, and you don't really have this sort of one sort of black and white sense of the military anymore, or I didn't.
0: You know, that causes me to ask a general lament that you notice, and that is that the soldiers would often complain that there was some middle-aged guy back in an air-conditioned office somewhere who was deciding how they were going to fight, and usually his solution to their problems was to add more technology onto their backs, including the batteries.
2: Yes.
0: Meanwhile, they're back in the desert, you know, sweating to carry this stuff around. Is there sort of a resentment toward these pointy-headed academic types?
2: I think there's misunderstanding on both sides because the two don't ever come together and sit down and have lunch and talk about what they do, and the feedback doesn't make its way where it necessarily needs to. They're both trying to do their job. The resentment that I heard about was more just a frustration of having to move quickly, not be heard sometimes, and to try to do that with the amount of equipment they're carrying, and like you said, the extra batteries and the, you know, and even something like Velcro, which makes a loud noise, sort of like quick, when you open it, can give away someone's position. You're sort of clanking around. And as one guy pointed out to me, you know, the enemy is running around in a simple outfit and sandals with a rifle, and you are burdened by sometimes 100 pounds of gear. But then again, you know, if you don't give them body armor, I mean, then lives are lost that could have been saved. So it's a continual kind of back and forth of how much gear do we give them with the aim of keeping them alive, but at what point do you start adding risk by slowing them down or making them overheat? And that's a hard thing to answer.
0: Mary Roach, thanks so very much for speaking with us.
2: Thanks.
1: Mary Roach is the author of Grunt, The Curious Science of Humans at War.

0: Well, while the military does research to keep soldiers safe, it's really building on defensive strategies that nature has evolved for millions of years. Find out how scientists discovered that insects in the time of the dinosaurs were masters of do-it-yourself camouflage.
1: Also, the future of defense. Can we engineer super soldiers that don't need sleep or who have superhero strength?
0: It's On Defense from Big Picture Science.
2: Broadcasting from the Star Campus of the University of Delaware, this is Radio Newhart.
3: Question of the Week from the Naked Scientists.
4: Hello and welcome to Question of the Week from the Naked Scientists with me, Diana O'Carroll. This week, it's all about jumbo jet manoeuvres.
5: Hello, I'm Dave from Essex, and this is my question. Can you do aircraft manoeuvres, like a loop-the-loop, or a barrel roll in Airbus A380s and Boeing 747s?
4: Can these big passenger jets show up the red arrows?
6: My name is Dick Schley, and I'm with the Boeing Commercial Airplanes in Seattle, Washington, and I am one of the spokespersons for the company. Well, a large passenger jet, such as the Boeing 747 or almost any large passenger jetliner, was not designed, nor was it tested, nor was it certified to perform aerobatic maneuvers like a loop-the-loop or a barrel roll. Certainly the wings of the airplane would be put under quite a bit of stress and, you know, some of the tail structure and so forth. Doesn't mean it couldn't do it, but they were not designed that way, and they were certainly not certified with that in mind. In the early days of the jetliners, when the jetliner was being developed at the Boeing Company in the 1950s, there was a prototype called the 367-80. That was the 707 prototype. And the original test pilot on that airplane was Tex Johnston. And one day he was asked to fly the airplane over a major event here in Seattle, which was called the hydroplane races. So he did, in fact, fly the airplane at a fairly low altitude over the crowd. But then he decided to really impress the crowd, so he did a barrel roll with that airplane, much to the surprise of the Boeing officials who were watching from down below. But he felt that it was a good demonstration of the airplane's capability. But he was strongly reminded never to do that again. And indeed, as far as I know, it has not been done again, at least certainly not as part of our test operation here at Boeing.
4: Tex Johnston managed a barrel roll in a 707, but this had about half the wingspan of an A380 and was less than a quarter of the weight. Apparently, a barrel roll exerts 1G of force on the plane all the way around, so perhaps a big jet could make it through that move. Here's a pilot to tell us what he thinks.
7: Yes, I'm Peter Merton, the resident research officer at the Imperial War Museum at Duxford. The simple answer is frankly no. The critical point about, well, not just modern passenger jet airliners, but airliners built in the past during the 20s and 30s coming forward in time, is that they are designed to be load carriers. So they're designed to withstand the quite severe adverse weather conditions, to be able to carry passengers and cargo in safety, and especially nowadays, of course, with the long-range jets, to carry a lot of fuel. So they are perfectly capable of some quite violent maneuvers in terms of things like steep turns, and I've seen them being flown with some very graceful precision flying, doing quite steep dives and climbs, but not, of course, with passengers or cargo on board. This is the big difference, that they are designed to be strong and robust, and particularly to have a good survivability factor in case of an accident or a crash landing, whereas a purpose-designed aerobatic aircraft or even other aircraft types like fighter aircraft can cope with the stresses. And that is the critical difference, really.
4: So the passenger jets are not designed to do these moves and may not come out of them terribly well, but potentially they could do it. In 1985, China Airlines Flight 006, a Boeing 747, lost power in one of its engines, causing the plane to roll and descend over 3,000 metres in 20 seconds. During the fall, the plane experienced forces of up to 5G. Now, everyone survived and the plane did land safely, but portions of the tail stabilisers broke off, as did parts of the landing gear doors, and the wings were permanently bent upwards by 2 inches. So perhaps the jumbo jet could make it through a 5G loop, but it might not be in quite the same shape it started off in. But now, from the biggest objects in the skies to some of the smallest.
8: Hello. I was watching a programme on television the other day about bees and how they do a wee dance to tell the other bees where the flowers are. Now, I was talking about this with my friend the other night and about evolution, and neither of us could think of a way that the bee dance might have evolved in very small steps, if you know what I mean. Could you shed any light on that for us, please? Thank you very much.
4: How do you think the dance of the bees came about? Answers to chris@thenakedscientist.com or post them on the web-based forum. That can be found at thenakedscientist.com/forum.
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9: Hi, my name is Ken Chisholm. I'm the director of the Science Working Group at Radio Newark. I'm retired now, but I spent my career in the chemical industry after obtaining university degrees in forestry, botany, and biochemistry. 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Thank you and have a good day.
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10: Throughout history, we've had the Iron Age, the Bronze Age, the Information Age. Now, are we in the age of plastic? Ugh. Time to move through it. Helping the planet recover from an excess of plastic trash is the front and center agenda for a whole bunch of environmentalists. Here's two new developments that may help play a role. Scientists at the Kyoto Institute of Technology in Japan have discovered a bacterium that eats polyethylene terephthalate, or PET. The microbe has developed enzymes that reduce the plastic to its environmentally harmless basic building blocks within just a couple of weeks. Here's an important part of this potential solution, because scientists were able to identify the gene responsible in developing the enzymes. They can be recreated in a lab. Just imagine what's next. Also, another hopeful development comes from the partnership of a UK manufacturer and a Swedish forestry cooperative. They've created DuraPulp. It's made of pulp and renewable biopolymers, and it composts in 100 days. The path to cleaning plastics from the planet, it's arduous but clear. Recycle and repurpose, break down resulting trash to harmless elements, and switch to new versions of bioplastics. You can help by being a consumer who brings your own containers or chooses those that biodegrade and encourages alternative packaging for favorite items served in plastic. In fact, here's a tip. If you really love a product that comes in a plastic container and you don't want to boycott it, well, write a letter to company managers and tell them that you'd be an even bigger fan if the packaging was as smart as their product. This episode of Radio Bang made possible in part by Clean Tech Open. If your work is in energy, chemicals, green buildings, transportation, or agriculture, Clean Tech Open is inspiration. Teams of at least two working to address urgent global challenges can apply for funds and mentorship here. May the 1st is the entry deadline for the 2016 competition. Regional winners can receive $30,000 in cash and services, and the national winner receives much more. Mentors, volunteers, and entrepreneurs are all encouraged to reach out to cleantechopen.org.
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2: This is the World Industrial News for Tuesday, September 8th, brought to you by Industrial Info Resources of Sugar Land, Texas. Three states, California, Nevada, and Arizona, face mandatory cuts in water allocations from the Colorado River in a decision finalized August 21st by the U.S. Bureau of Reclamation, a branch of the Department of the Interior. Nevada has the smallest allocation of water from that river, and the federal decision would reduce the Silver State share of that river 71%, or about 213,556 acre feet. Nevada industrial project activity could be blighted, and the Las Vegas area economy would be devastated by the mandatory cuts, which is part of the reason the Silver State was the first state to sue that agency. There are a lot of U.S. industrial projects that potentially could kick off next year. Industrial Info Resources at the moment is tracking around 11,000 potential capital and maintenance projects set to kick off in the U.S. next year, although not all of these will move forward as planned. Sticking with confirmed active projects with a 70% chance or more of moving forward as planned, five states emerge as the top spenders for next year, with all but one dominated by the data center sector. These states are Texas, Virginia, Louisiana, Georgia, and Pennsylvania. Unconventional renewable energy accounted for 53% of CHEL's total installed capacity by July, equivalent to 20,265 megawatts. With additional projects planned and under construction, that share is expected to grow further. For July, these types of renewable energies, which include biomass, wind, solar, mini hydro, and geothermal, generated more than 3,100 gigawatt hours, or 42% of CHEL's national electric system generation. The month of August has shown Russian refinery capacity was severely impacted by successful drone strikes by Ukraine. Unplanned outages at 17 refineries averaged 3.8 million barrels per day in August. Europe is heading into winter with gas storage levels at their lowest in 15 years, thanks mainly to the ongoing conflict sparked by U.S.-Israeli attacks on Iran and its impact on LNG production and shipping in the Middle East. Europe's gas storage levels stand at roughly 65% full, according to data from Gas Infrastructure Europe, the lowest level for this time of year in 15 years and notably lower than the five-year average. Levels for this time of year are usually 80%. For details on these and other breaking news, read the full stories at industrialinfo.com. I'm Christine Ramos, reporting for Industrial Info News.

0: Quinn Mason and Laura Downs, creating separately and together. This is Staccato on the Second Street Dreams Audio Network. I'm Judlyn Gibson. Earlier this year, KMFA chose composer and Texan Quinn Mason as its inaugural Draylen Mason Composer in Residence. His compositions were performed in the Draylen Mason studio back in May, with pianist Laura Downs performing. You've been hearing her perform Mason's The Never-Ending Ocean of Identity.
1: He's an extraordinary person, an extraordinary talent, really connected, I think, with his voice and his vision.
0: While Quinn is juggling composer-in-residence assignments, like his latest one for the Hartford Symphony Orchestra, Laura Downs travels the country performing a wide spectrum of music. One of the things I wanted to talk to you about was being the 2022 Classical Woman of the Year, as named by Performance Today.
1: Which was quite overwhelming and emotional. And it's, I mean, amazing company to be in. So I'm just, as I said, so grateful and thrilled about that.
0: She'll be performing a new work by Quinn Mason next year sometime. In October, the University of Texas Wind Ensemble is set to perform a couple of Mason's works. That's Staccato. I'm Judlyn Gibson on Radio Newark.
2: People have been looking for a pattern in volcanic activity, like a, you know, is it volcano season, say? And they apparently, these folks in Alaska have found something.
3: Yeah, I mean, it's important to know, you know, what sets volcanoes off. Volcanic eruptions are really hard to predict, so it'd be really nice to know if you could sort of give people advance warning. Yeah. About the likelihood of something, so you can do something about it. And people have speculated that there might be a sort of a seasonal pattern to this, but it's only recently that folks were really able to check it out.
2: With computer databases.
3: Computer databases. Folks are accumulating this huge database of about 1,000 volcanic eruptions when they happened over time, looking in ice core records and whatever, plus historical records. So there was an attempt several years ago to look for a pattern when the database wasn't really big yet.
2: Mm-hmm.
3: Some NASA scientists looked at it, and they thought, okay, Krakatoa, that was a really famous eruption. That happened in...
2: Big one.
3: Yeah, that happened in the summer, and Pinatubo and Mount St. Helens all happened during the warm months. So maybe there's summer could actually be volcano season. So they checked it out statistically. They chose the most memorable large mm-hmm. eruptions and looked for a pattern, and there was none. So people sort of stopped thinking about this, figuring that was the final answer. But some scientists at the University of Alaska have checked it again recently, now that the database is bigger.
2: Mm-hmm.
3: They also looked at the entire database instead of just the big, famous, prominent ones. Lo and behold, they found a season. And it's not summer. It was actually winter.
2: Really?
3: With a really high percentage confidence level, 99% confidence level, that it's not just chance, that it's an actual pattern, that the volcanic eruptions are more common in the winter.
2: Well, I'm sure then the next thing was, why would that be?
3: These folks say, okay, it's not all volcanoes that show this, but they suspect it may have something to do with weather. That these folks are at the University of Alaska, so they're checking out this ring of fire around the Pacific Basin mm-hmm. on the edges of the continents where the big cracks between the plates are, where most of the volcanoes are. They say if the winds are blowing across the Pacific towards Alaska, let's say, it piles water up, seawater, 6 inches higher than the average sea level against Alaska and lowers it on the west side of the Pacific Basin.
2: So there's more weight over there.
3: It shifts the weight of the overlying water and presses down close to the Alaska coast and lets it flop up against Asia.
2: Huh.
3: And if there are any volcanoes that are ready to blow, shifting the weight around like that might actually set some of them off.
2: So it's like squirting out the magma on the Alaska side.
3: Yeah, like toothpaste out of a tube or something. Huh. So that would be an interesting
2: And on the other side, there's less weight, so why would that...
3: Then the concept would be it's not so much that you would only have to press down. It's just that if you shift the crust, it makes it weaker and it's easier for things to pop through the cracks.
2: That makes sense to me.
3: So that would make sense. And then the question was, okay.

0: Okay, but then why would this also hold true for the southern hemisphere?
1: I mean, right, it's winter at that in the same north. Time of year.
0: Yeah, so what's going on there? And one speculation has to do with that the entire planet gets distorted by the northern winter. That's actually well documented. I never realized it. But there was an article in Science saying that because there's so much landmass in the northern half of the planet,
1: snow really builds up.
0: It really builds up snow and ice and water in the winter. So it actually presses the North Pole down about a tenth of an inch.
1: You're kidding.
0: In the winter.
1: It squishes it?
0: It squishes it down because gravity pulls down on it more.
1: Does it bulge out in the middle?
0: Yeah, so then the equator bulges out by about
1: really?
0: Half that much. Wow. And the southern pole gets pulled up slightly towards the center of the planet. So that distorts the entire globe.
1: By a little bit.
0: By a little
1: Not
0: tiny
1: much.
0: Bit, right. So, you know, it's the next step is proving that sets the volcanoes off, but it seems kind of like common sense. If a volcano is ready to go off, just about anything could set it off, and maybe such a small change could do it.
1: Fascinating. Thanks very much, Dr. Kurt Steger of Paul Smith College. I'm Martha Foley at St. Lawrence University.
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6: Who knows what secrets lie deep below the shadowy water? This is Sandra Tsinglo with the lowdown on science. So what's lurking in a lake's muddy bottom? Minerals. They quietly keep aquatic ecosystems running. But studying them? Not so quiet or easy. Enter Mason Thaxton and team from Florida Atlantic University. They invented a device nicknamed the Carousel to effectively monitor lake environments. Think of it as a tiny underwater lab. First, researchers load a sediment sample into the device. Then they lower the setup to the lake bottom and measure mineral changes automatically. No scuba tanks or tedious manual sampling required. Just hop on the carousel and ride a seahorse. I mean, lake horse.
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5: 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It's heartfelt, it's hilarious, and a reminder that sometimes getting lost is how you discover where and who you really are. 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
8: Joe Darian's Dilemma. The Monday Morning Memo for March 7th, 2016. Standing in the corner of a dark theater, Joe listens as melancholy, majestic music rises from the orchestra pit to soar high above the spotlights. He's been hired to write lyrics for a musical play about Don Quixote. The first lyricist, the famous poet W.H. Auden, has been fired because his lyrics were downbeat, defeated, and bitter. Joe is his replacement, alone and unqualified, a nobody standing in the darkness with his back against the wall. This music cries out for lyrics that speak of a yearning so deep that a man might rise above himself. Joe stares into the darkness beyond the spotlights, hoping to catch a glimpse of those lyrics. He closes his eyes and sees stars where the spotlights had been. His eyes are wet. And to think the composer was a Madison Avenue jingle writer whose only claim to fame was the television ditty, "Nobody Doesn't Like Sara Lee." The man had risen above himself. The playwright had risen above himself, too.

0: Lamech's tale, the boys weren't the sons of Eve in the Garden of Eden. They were twin sons of a reluctant prostitute. 9 years ago, Steinbeck's musical play, Pipe Dream, set a new record for advance ticket sales on Broadway. Steinbeck sent inscribed copies of Don Quixote to the play's producers with notes explaining it was required reading for the project. And Steinbeck's would-be Dulcinea, Susie, was once again a reluctant prostitute. 7 years ago, Steinbeck began a novel called Don Quixan, the Marshal of Manchon, whose Quixote was a California farmer who had watched one too many westerns on television. And again, his Dulcinea, Sugar May, was a reluctant prostitute. In the original version of Don Quixote, Dulcinea is a village girl with nothing special about her. Quixote sees her only from a distance. They never meet. And she is not a prostitute. So Wasserman's portrayal of Dulcinea as a reluctant prostitute can't have been inspired by the original story of 1605. It was obviously inspired by Steinbeck. Certainly Wasserman will acknowledge him. Certainly. This musical, Man of La Mancha, is a revision of the non-musical play Wasserman wrote after John Steinbeck had written his third Quixote-inspired story featuring a reluctant prostitute. That first non-musical play was called I, Don Quixote. Joe has a copy in his back pocket. Joe wipes his cheek.
1: But none of this helps me solve my problem.
0: Steinbeck rocked the world with East of Eden, a story that echoed the Bible. Hemingway rocked the world with The Old Man and the Sea, a story that echoed the crucifixion of Christ. Joe would like to rock the world, too. He pulls his dog-eared script of Wasserman's first play from his back pocket and angles it to the light.
1: Somewhere in here is a scene where Quixote talks about God and Dulcinea.
0: He finds it.
2: There are no giants, no kings under enchantment, no castles, no chivalry, no knights. There have been no knights for 300 years.
3: So say you.
2: These are facts.
3: Facts are the enemy of truth.
2: Would you deny reality?
3: Which? Mine or yours?
2: There is only one.
3: I think reality is in the eye of the beholder. No, my friend, it is useless to argue. Give me my way, and let the devil take those who have no more use for imagination than a rooster for his wings.
4: Why do you do this?
3: In the service of God. And my lady.
4: I have some knowledge of God, but this other?
3: My lady, Dulcinea.
2: So there's a woman?
3: A lady. Her beauty is more than human. Her quality, perfection. She is the very meaning of woman, and all meaning woman has to man.
4: To each his Dulcinea.
2: Come, Padre, it's a long way home.
4: Go with God. There is either the wisest madman or the maddest wise man in the world.
0: The maddest wise man. The maddest wise man. The maddest wise man. Ever looking upward, the wise men followed a star far beyond the borders of their country into realms beyond imagination. Joe looks once more into the darkness above the spotlights, hoping to see the lyrics hiding in the darkness of that music. He closes his eyes and hears Quixote in his mind.

0: Man of La Mancha, ran for a total of 2,328 performances and won 5 Tony Awards. Joe won the Tony for Best Lyricist. The Jingle Writer won for Best Composer, and Man of La Mancha won for Best Musical. Joe's song, commonly known as The Impossible Dream, has been recorded by more than 80 major recording artists and is one of the most beloved songs in the Great American Songbook. Sometimes it pays to lift your eyes upward. Roy H. Williams.
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3: Today is September 7th on Tidbits in Time, an interesting day. Stay with me to hear about a strange novel with a not-so-anonymous author. We'll remember a famous multi-hit singer, talk about an air superiority machine, and remember the father of television who took a dim view of his own device. All that plus, it's that time of year again, sports fans. We'll take you to the Football Hall of Fame. Tidbits in Time is next. On September 7th, 1946, Joe Klein was born in New York City. In 1996, he published one of the strangest books ever, Primary Colors. He used his insider position to chronicle the life of a thinly disguised actual president as a fictional character and wrote under the pen name Anonymous. Why he thought that would work makes no sense, and his identity was quickly discovered, but the novel sold a huge number of copies and made him a multimillionaire. On September 7th, 1936, Charles Hardin Holly was born in Lubbock, Texas. He had 25 big hit songs before he died at age 22 in a Beechcraft Bonanza plane crash shortly after takeoff in inclement weather. Gary Busey portrayed him in The Buddy Holly Story. Paul McCartney was a fan and produced a 10-part video documentary about his life. Holly's hits include Peggy Sue, It's So Easy, Maybe Baby, That'll Be the Day, and True Love Ways. September 7th, 1997 was the first flight of the only fifth-generation plane ever placed into service, the FA-22 Raptor. The U.S. Air Force has 139 in its active inventory, providing an air superiority weapons platform unmatched, either existing or projected, by any other country. In exercises against our best planes as aggressors, it has a 100% win rate. In one exercise without a single loss, 12 Raptors took out 108 opponents. On September 7th, 1927, Philo T. Farnsworth transmitted the first ever all-electronic television picture in history. A boy genius, he invented television. And as the story goes, he got the idea while he was plowing a potato field and realized that an electron beam could scan the same way. Farnsworth never became famous for his invention and later felt that he'd created a kind of monster. In fact, he never owned a television himself and refused to let his son watch it. It was on September 7th, 1963 that the Pro Football Hall of Fame opened in Canton, Ohio. A small town outside of Cleveland, Canton seems an unlikely place until you know two things. One, that the NFL was founded there in 1920. And two, that it was home to the Canton Bulldogs, a now defunct but once successful franchise in the league. We're in week one of the current NFL season, an exciting time for millions of American sports fans. For your very own emailed print version of Tidbits in Time, showing up every day for free in your inbox, just send a request to adrian@tidbitsintime.com. That's adrian@tidbitsintime.com. For Tidbits in Time, this has been Gene Vann.
4: Pattern Recognition, February 28, 2005.
5: And all shall be well, and all manner of things shall be well, when the tongues of flame are enfolded into the crowned knot of fire, and the fire and the rose are one. In this strange passage from Little Gidding, poet T.S. Eliot links the mental image of a rose to the image of an enfolded knot of flame. We see the connection. Yes, a rose does look something like a knot of fire. Much has been written about intuition and creativity. Most of it is wrong. Allow me to explain. Intuition is merely pattern recognition, a principal function of the right hemisphere of your brain. Centered in that wordless realm, intuition whispers, "I've seen this movie, or one similar to it, so I think I know how it ends." But your right brain is without word language, so this thought must emerge in your consciousness only as a hunch, a gut feeling, a precognition, an inexplicable insight. When such insights flow unrestricted from the right brain to the left and then out through the tip of a pen, they become powerful, poetic language, such as that of T.S. Eliot. When from the tip of a brush, fine art. And when from the point of a draftsman's pencil, a new invention. Intuition and art, indeed, all creativity, is based upon seeing the link between two dissimilar things that have no obvious connection. Gutenberg connected coins to books and invented the printing press. The link between them? Duplication. Gosh, if a coin die will stamp an image onto countless pieces of metal to make coins, couldn't the same be done with letters of the alphabet to make the pages of a book? All I would need is something to hold the movable letters in place that could then be easily lifted up and pressed down. A wine press! I'll use the plate of a wine press to hold the letters. And the world was changed that day. Your left brain is the home of sequential, logical, analytical thought. Business thought. Always seeking to forecast a result. What is the next step? How do I get to the next level? What would be correct? For those familiar with the Myers-Briggs instrument, left brain preferences are identified by the S and J designations. Your right brain is the place of complex, fantastical, abstract thought, ever seeking to find a pattern. Obviously, the N and P preference, in Myers-Briggs terminology, though to my knowledge, the MBTI people have never acknowledged these preferences to be rooted in Dr. Roger Sperry's brain lateralization. Dr. Sperry's findings on the two hemispheres of the brain and their respective functions earned him the Nobel Prize in Medicine in 1981. When the right brain begins to outshout the left, we begin seeing connections and patterns that aren't really there. Ever see the Russell Crowe movie, A Beautiful Mind? Bada bing, bada bang, a right brain goes out of control, and now you've got a genius weirdo on your hands. Chances are you know at least one person who fits this description. Symbolic thought is the key to discovery. We'll talk more about it next week. Unless, of course, the beagle in my brain gets a whiff of something more interesting, and then aroo, aroo, aroo, we're off and running. That Russell Crowe character got nothing on the beagle.
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10: On today's broadcast, Iran issues a warning to South Korea as Seoul mulls deploying troops to the Strait of Hormuz. President Lee Jae-myung and French President Emmanuel Macron co-host the Lumiere Summit, an international film and audiovisual event in France. And video footage from a helmet camera captures the dramatic rescue of a Chinese survivor from a hydropower plant tunnel in flood-stricken Nepal by the Korea Disaster Relief Team. This is KBS World Radio News. I'm Daniel Chan. Iran has issued a warning to South Korea as Seoul mulls the possibility of deploying troops to the Strait of Hormuz. In a Korean-language message posted on X on Monday, Iran's foreign ministry spokesperson Ismail Baghaei said Iran considers its friendly ties with South Korea very important. Citing the 64-year history of bilateral relations between the two nations, he said those ties have advanced steadily on the basis of mutual respect. He then stressed that the Iranian people are defending themselves in the face of U.S. aggression and responding sternly to U.S. war crimes against women and children. The U.S. administration has reportedly said it's waiting for South Korea to contribute resources to help ensure the security of the Strait of Hormuz. According to Voice of America, a White House official said Sunday that South Korea is one of the major importers of crude oil from the Middle East and that Washington is still waiting for Seoul to commit resources to the region. In response to an inquiry regarding this, a Pentagon official said U.S. President Donald Trump has publicly stated that he expects allies to step up and help defend freedom of navigation in the Strait of Hormuz, adding that questions about any potential deployment of assets or troops should be directed to the South Korean government. Trump reiterated in a media interview Sunday last week that South Korea and NATO members had failed to help the United States in its war with Iran, warning that he would remember their lack of support and saying Washington could not continue to support allies unilaterally. South Korea and France have agreed to launch a global investment and cooperation initiative for the film and video industry, dubbed the Lumiere Partnership. President Lee Jae-myung unveiled the plan in his opening address at the Lumiere Summit in the Saint-Paul-de-Vence commune in southern France on Monday. Through the partnership, he said South Korea will invest 800 billion won and France will invest 500 million euros in the film and audiovisual industries over the next 5 years. He expressed hope that this partnership will become a beacon of light that illuminates a new future for the global film and video industry. South Korea's disaster relief team rescued a Chinese survivor from a hydropower plant tunnel in flood-stricken Nepal on Saturday, with footage released afterward showing the dramatic event. The survivor said there was another person trapped nearby, and the relief team is continuing its search for 9 South Koreans who remain missing. Eileen Cahill has the story.
6: The Korea Disaster Relief Team has released footage showing the moment its members rescued a Chinese flood survivor from a tunnel at the Upper Trishuli 1 hydropower plant construction site. The scene in Rasuwa District, Baghmati Province, was recorded on a head-mounted camera attached to a rescuer's helmet. Despite the difficult conditions, the joint rescue team, consisting of South Korean disaster experts and Nepali military personnel, found the man alive on Saturday, 10 days after massive flooding struck the area.
8: Are you okay? Okay.
6: He was discovered inside the tunnel, about 225 meters from the entrance, marking the team's 9th successful rescue mission since its establishment in 2007. The existence of a survivor at the same hydropower plant where 9 South Korean workers also went missing raises hopes for those trapped inside. The Chinese survivor has said there was another person nearby, though it remains unclear whether that person is still alive. Efforts to conduct a ground search of the mountainous area in consultations with Nepali authorities are still facing obstacles. The combined death toll in Nepal and Tibet has reportedly approached 1,400, while more than 5,500 people are still missing. Eileen Cahill, KBS World Radio News.
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North Korea's new 5,000-ton class naval destroyer Kangun has been commissioned into active service. The state-run Korean Central News Agency reported Monday that a commissioning ceremony took place at Wonsan Port on Sunday with North Korean leader Kim Jong-un in attendance. In a speech at the ceremony, Kim emphasized the importance of nuclear forces, saying that the new destroyer is not merely a product of North Korea's economic, defense, and scientific capabilities, but a manifestation of the country's pride, resolve, and indomitable spirit in defending its rights. Kim said the new ship's deployment to the East Sea sent a clear signal to North Korea's adversaries and that Pyongyang would unveil the major plan to strengthen its navy in 8 months without providing further details. Photos carried by the KCNA showed Kim accompanied by his wife Lee Seol-ju and his daughter Kim Ju-hae. Prosecutors have sought a 27-year prison sentence for the leader of a religious organization who is accused of sexually assaulting his female followers. The prosecution on Monday made the request for Jung Myung-suk, the leader of the Christian Gospel Mission or Jesus Morning Star, during the final hearing at the Daejeon District Court. Prosecutors also requested a 10-year employment ban at institutions serving children, adolescents, and people with disabilities, 20 years of electronic monitoring, and 5 years of probation. Prosecutors said Jung used his position as a religious leader to indoctrinate young female followers and exploit their trust and vulnerability, citing his repeated offenses as an aggravating factor. Christopher Nolan's critically acclaimed film, The Odyssey, has surpassed 10 million cumulative viewers in just 33 days after its release in South Korea. The milestone was reached Sunday afternoon, according to Universal Pictures, making it the second movie this year to achieve the feat, following the domestic box office hit The King's Warden, which passed a threshold 31 days after its release in February. Nolan's Odyssey is a modern reinterpretation of Homer's Greek epic poem depicting the quest of the heroic Odysseus, played by Matt Damon, who faces a dangerous voyage back home after the Trojan War. Making history as the first feature film entirely in IMAX format, critics credit the film's commercial success to its groundbreaking visuals, powerful score, and its sweeping adaptation of Greek mythology. Most parts of the nation will see clear skies on Tuesday, while some rain is forecast for Gangwon Province and parts of North Gyeongsang Province, starting in the late afternoon. According to the Korea Meteorological Administration on Monday, the east coast and mountainous areas of both provinces can expect rain Tuesday between 5 and 40 millimeters. Morning lows will range between 12 and 21 degrees Celsius, similar or slightly lower than Monday's readings, with daytime highs peaking between 24 and 31 degrees. Seoul will see a morning low of 18 degrees before warming up to 30 degrees in the afternoon. The weather agency advised caution considering the wide daily temperature swings, where highs and lows could differ by as much as 15 degrees. And that's the news from KBS World Radio's News Center in Seoul. This has been Daniel Choi.

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2: This is Making Waves from NOAA's National Ocean Service, and it's Shark Week 2013. What's Shark Week, you ask? Well, since 1987, the Discovery Channel has hosted a week of shark-themed programming every summer. It's a lot of fun, and it's a good opportunity to focus on sharks, the pretty fascinating animals. So in this spirit, we also like to share a few shark-themed science and conservation stories at NOAA during this special week. And we've got a good one lined up for you today. It's called Hooked on Sharks. It's the latest episode of On the Line. That's a new podcast from our colleagues at NOAA Fisheries. You really should check it out. We'll have a link to it in our show notes. 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

0: It's Shark Week. And so today we have two shark experts on the line. And they each approach sharks from very different perspectives. One is an oil biologist, and the other is a commercial shark fisherman. But they do have the following very important trait in common. They both want shark populations to be healthy, and they're working together to help make that happen. Specifically, they're cooperating on a research project to find a way to increase the chances that a shark that's hooked inadvertently will survive. John Carlson is a biologist working out of the NOAA Fisheries Lab in Panama City, Florida, where he does research on sharks, fins, and rays. Here, Carlson explains the situation using the dusky shark as an example. The population of dusky sharks is small and considered vulnerable, and for that reason, catching them is prohibited.
1: It's prohibited. You can't land it commercially or recreationally anymore. However, it still is caught when fishermen are out there targeting other species. And the same holds with hammerheads. I mean, hammerheads are not prohibited, but say, for example, the fisherman's quota has been reached. Fishermen are only allowed to land 33 coastal sharks. And say they've already gotten to a point where they're going to land those 33 sharks and they still have gear to pull in, and they have a hammerhead on the line. Well, they have to release him because they're no longer allowed to catch him. If that shark's already dead, well, what's the point?
0: Carlson cited dusky sharks and hammerheads as examples, but sharks of any species can be caught inadvertently. So the idea is to increase the chances that a hooked shark will survive. To do that, scientists are comparing two different types of hook, a J-hook and a circle hook. To test out the hooks, Carlson and his colleagues have recruited a bunch of shark fishermen to help with their research. Joe Klosterman is a commercial fisherman based out of Fort Pierce on Florida's Atlantic coast. He fishes mainly for tilefish and for sharks, and he's one of the fishermen participating in this cooperative research project.
2: A J-hook is your normal fish hook. Anybody would draw a picture of fish hook, they would draw a J-hook. A circle hook, it curves around like you had taken like the bottom part of the J and you would bend it back to the shank. That would be a circle hook.
0: Here's the scientist John Carlson again.
1: When a shark's hooked with a J-hook, it is often gut-hooked. And if it's gut-hooked, it's going to have some internal damage. With a circle hook, generally when they grab it and the line tense, the hook will pull in and hook on the side of the mouth, which will allow the animal to still swim around on the long line. It may still allow the animal to keep its mouth open and breathe, and it doesn't have a hook jammed down into its gullet.
2: You know, mostly the hooks are hooked in the mouth or in the lip. So basically, you've got a piercing. You know, like, think of, you know, these kids that have all these piercings around their lips and stuff. So you got a shark with a hook hanging it out of his mouth, which really hasn't impeded his life that much.
0: Circle hooks have been around for a while, and they've been used mainly to protect sea turtles, which also sometimes get hooked on long lines. And there's quite a bit of research to show that circle hooks do increase sea turtle survival. But there's very little data on how circle hooks affect sharks. So even though there's reason to think that circle hooks would help, there's no solid data to back that up. And even if they do help, there's still the question of how much. Before NOAA makes any circle hook regulations in the shark fishery, they've got to do some research to figure out the costs and benefits and see how those balance out. So, the research. Here's how it works. NOAA has contracted with a bunch of commercial shark fishermen to go out fishing for sharks, just like they normally do. But they use half circle hooks and half J-hooks. They also bring an observer along who collects scientific data and assesses the condition of the sharks that they catch. All the sharks that are alive on the hook, they set free.
2: I'm supposed to make a set that lasts for 8 hours, and I put 50% circle hooks and 50% J-hooks, one after each other. And each one of those has a timer on it. So when you get a bite on that hook, it'll trip that timer and tell you how long that fish is on there. And if the fish is still alive, then you can judge its condition for the time it was on that hook.
0: So that's the first thing they want to know. How does a circle hook affect the chances of a shark still being alive when it's brought out of the water? But they also want to know, if the fish is alive and gets released back into the water, what are the chances of it surviving after being released?
1: We have an observer on board, or a scientist will be on board the vessel. He's recording all the information as the animal is brought on board. Is it caught in you know, where's the animal? Where's the hook location? Is it a circle versus J? What's the condition of the animal? You know, we kind of came up with a qualitative ranking, being 5 very good and 1 it's dead. For the animals that are in moderate to good condition, even though they're in very good condition, it may be somewhat deceiving because once they're released, they may swim, you know, 100 yards and then sink to the bottom and die. We don't know that. So what we're doing with some of these animals, we're outfitting them with satellite tags, which will continuously record data once they swim out and out of our view, and once we get that data back, we can analyze the data to see if actually they did swim off and die later.
0: The final thing we're looking at is the effect on catchability. Are circle hooks less effective for catching sharks? That question gets at how much lost income or extra work circle hooks would mean for fishermen.
2: Now, myself, I'd like to keep J-hooks because that's what I've always fished with, and I've always had the best results.
0: I asked John Carlson if he had a sense yet which way the research was going. He said that he didn't know yet. It's still too early in the research. I was like, come on. You got to have some sense which direction things are headed.
1: No, because we're still collecting data. We really haven't gotten into that analysis mode yet, so I don't really want to make big speculations on where it's going.
0: All right. Spoken like a true scientist. Well, we'll update you in 6 months or so when the results are in. In the meantime, though, this cooperative research is already paying off.
1: Well, it involves the fishermen with the research. So when, for example, some fishermen do attend our stock assessment meetings, or when they attend public hearings, if they're part of the research, they have a general idea. In some cases, they may have a very specific idea of how, nymphs got the answer that we did, especially if they're involved in it. And I think, in my opinion, in some cases, they may feel more comfortable with the answers or the information that we give them because they're involved in the process.
0: I asked Klosterman why he's participating in cooperative research, bringing scientists and fishery observers on his boat. He said he wants scientists to see what he sees, and he hopes that will help improve the science.
2: Providing good science. Providing good science and catching fish, showing them the fish are out there. It'll change the science. Of course, when it first started out, I felt like they were there to put me out of my job. After working with the people for a while and getting other people, I actually got, some guys on there and actually some girls that were, down to earth and had been raised on farms or, had been in, their parents had been in shrimpers or some kind of commercial fishing. So they had knowledge that we weren't the worst, people in the world trying to destroy the ocean. I thought it would be a good thing that if every fisheries manager had to spend like 100 days a year on the water.
0: 100 days a year might not be possible for a lot of fishery managers, but that's one of the reasons we do cooperative research, to get that understanding about fish in the ocean that only someone who's been on the water for decades can provide. Joe Klosterman, he started commercial fishing in 1972, and he wants as much as anybody that shark populations remain healthy. With his help and the work of scientists like John Carlson, hopefully they will. As always, you can get background information and photos about this story on our website. That's www.fisheries.noaa.gov/podcasts. 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They're cutting open the stomach of a 1,300-pound Mako shark. You'll be surprised what's in there. The scientist sure was. 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
6: WIZU. insects create a warm place in the human heart, but one small beetle has found its way into legends, nursery rhymes, and even superstition. I'm Bob Cantor, the ladybug on today's Nature Watch. There are roughly 5,000 species of ladybug or ladybird beetle. They are small, oval-shaped insects with covered wings. Their shiny bodies are usually red with black spots or black with red spots. The number of spots identifies the type of ladybug. Farmers and gardeners throughout the world have long respected the ladybug for its important role in insect pest control. This predatory beetle eats other insects, particularly common garden pests like aphids, scales, and mites. One ladybug larva can eat about 25 aphids a day, an adult more than twice that amount. This voracious appetite for pest insects is the origin of the ladybug's name. In the Middle Ages, the insect was thought to have come from heaven to save crops. It was dedicated to the Virgin Mary and dubbed Beetle of Our Lady. Today, it is often thought to be a harbinger of good weather, good luck, and, of course, a bountiful harvest. Nature Watch is produced with the National Forest Foundation, engaging Americans and caring for our national forests. Visit us online at nationalforests.org.
5: A mystery in the Amazonian Earth and life among the stars coming up on the Science Update podcast. Science Update comes from AAAS, the Science Society, and is sponsored by Science Netlinks, providing a wealth of standards-based resources for K-12 science educators, including lesson plans based on Science Update radio shows at sciencenetlinks.com. I'm Science Update producer Chelsea Wald. Before Europeans arrived, the Amazon may have supported a dense human population. But with soil quality so low, how would those early Amazonians have survived? This week, at the annual meeting of the American Association for the Advancement of Science, we learned that the answer may lie in an ancient soil enrichment technology.
7: The Secrets of Ancient Soils. I'm Bob Hirshon, and this is Science Update. Soil in the Amazon is so poor that farmers are forced to abandon fields after only a few years. But now, soil scientists think that before Europeans arrived, early Amazonians treated the earth with charcoal, which made it remarkably fertile for hundreds or maybe thousands of years. This rich ancient soil is called terra preta, and Johannes Lehmann of Cornell University is one of the scientists in hot pursuit of the exact recipe.
8: If we can discover the essence of what makes terra preta so fertile, we can remedy soil degradation worldwide.
7: What's more, Lehmann says a modern charcoal treatment could be made by burning agricultural waste, an environmentally friendly process that would also yield energy.
5: Last month, astronomers announced that they discovered the most Earth-like planet ever found around another star. Although it's unlikely to harbor living organisms, the find adds momentum to the search for life outside our solar system. Recently, an astronomer told us where scientists are likely to look next for life in the universe.
7: Which stars will support life? I'm Bob Hirshon, and this is Science Update. Finding life outside the solar system is the goal of several science programs. But with so many stars out there, how do they know where to look? One astronomer they turn to is Maggie Turnbull of the Carnegie Institution of Washington. She and her colleagues have created a catalog of about 19,000 nearby stars that could harbor life. And recently, she unveiled her top five.
9: Our first and favorite targets are stars that are very similar to the sun, stars that look like they are taking care of a planet that has Earth-like life on it.
7: She says all of the stars in her catalog are stable like our sun. They're also at least 3 billion years old, the amount of time she guesses it would take to develop intelligent life.
5: Coming up next, beauty may be only skin deep, but it sure makes an impression. In the first story of two on beauty, we report on a new study that shows we can spot a good-looking face before we even know what we're looking at.
7: Our instant beauty detector. I'm Bob Hirshon, and this is Science Update. On the cult website HotOrNot.com, users rate the attractiveness of total strangers with a click of a mouse. But University of Pennsylvania psychologist Ingrid Olson has upped the ante. She and her colleagues showed people photos of extremely attractive or unattractive people for just over a hundredth of a second.
10: And people couldn't really see them. They could see a flash of light, but they couldn't say what exactly they saw. So we told them, you need to, you know, just go on a gut instinct and give us some assessment of whether or not that face was attractive or not.
7: Surprisingly, their answers matched the opinions of people who actually saw the photos, showing that the subconscious brain can actually judge appearance without our even being aware of it.
11: And being good-looking is not only a benefit in the relationship department. Studies show that good-looking people tend to earn more, get better jobs, and even get better grades in school. In our second story on beauty, we report on a study that may reveal the root of our bias.
7: Biased by beauty. I'm Bob Hirshon, and this is Science Update. This just in, good-looking people are treated better than unattractive people. Okay, that's not exactly news, but University of Pennsylvania psychologist Ingrid Olson wanted to see just how a pretty face affects our frame of mind. She and her colleagues showed volunteers pictures of either attractive or unattractive people. After each photo, the volunteers had to categorize an unrelated word as either good or bad.
10: And what we found is that when a pretty face precedes a good word, you're much faster to categorize it, meaning that pretty face affects your judgments, that good things come to mind when you see an attractive face.
7: In contrast, looking at beautiful homes had no such effect. So it may be that attractive faces have a unique power to create a positive mindset.
11: Finally, metals are essential to the modern lifestyle. Copper carries our power, steel holds up our buildings, and platinum is a key ingredient in the catalytic converters that control our car's emissions. But there's a finite amount of these metals in the earth, and we seem to be on the path to running out.
7: Is there enough metal to go around? I'm Bob Hirshon, and this is Science Update. If we could mine every ounce of metal from Earth's crust, we still wouldn't have enough to bring the whole world up to a Western lifestyle. This according to a new study from Yale. They add that the average use of these metals continues to rise, and some of the rarer ones, like platinum, risk depletion within the century. In pretty much unrelated news, researchers at the University of New South Wales in Great Britain are developing the world's first self-cleaning bathroom. It involves embedding microscopic particles of titanium dioxide into bathroom surfaces. When activated by light, the particles act like super powerful bleach, cleaning and disinfecting. For now, it's still in the lab, but the team hopes to move the technology into the bathroom within a year.
11: This has been the Science Update podcast. 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You can also call us at 1-800-WHYISIT. I'm Chelsea Wald for AAAS,
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13: Hi, my name is Ken Chisholm. I'm the director of the Science Working Group at Radio Newark. 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
18: Now the news. I'm Shane Begum.
12: The Emergency Rescue Command Center says forensic experts have identified some of the victims in the mudslide that struck Geerong Port on China's border with Nepal. The disasters killed at least 43 people in Xizang, with more than 500 missing. They include 261 foreign nationals from 23 countries. More than 60 forensic specialists and three laboratories are working at the site. For more on rescue and relief efforts, Sun Tianyuan reports from Xizang.
18: Right behind me is one of the relief service stations for people affected by the devastating mudslide. People can get medicine, drinking water, food, and other daily necessities here. Similar stations have been set up across the disaster's hit area. Meanwhile, search and rescue work is still underway. And here on the ground, we can see a major joint efforts. Authorities, rescue teams, and local communities are working together. And for residents to move to safe areas, local authorities are now working with geological and other experts' teams. They're carrying out a risk assessment. And the goal is to help residents to return home as soon as possible.
12: China's Ministry of Finance says it'll issue 300 billion yuan in special treasury bonds, or roughly 44.2 billion U.S. dollars, to replenish the core Tier 1 capital of eight central financial institutions. The move will cover ICBC, Agricultural Bank of China, and major insurers such as PICC and China Life. Officials say all eight institutions remain financially sound, with stable asset quality and key indicators within safe ranges. Analysts view the move as a strategic effort to strengthen these firms' risk resilience and service capacity for the real economy. For listed entities, the measure is also expected to enhance long-term value and deliver stable returns for investors, supporting the nation's broader economic stability. China's rolled a plan to promote the high-quality development of its historical heritage industries. It targets sectors with deep cultural roots that are seen as symbols of Chinese civilization. The Ministry of Industry and Information Technology said they include silk, tea, porcelain, and traditional medicine. By 2028, the plan aims to foster 50 enterprises with annual revenues exceeding 10 billion yuan, or $1.5 billion. By 2030, the government aims to cultivate a number of world-class companies and brands, pushing heritage industries up the global value chain. Huawei's unveiled its Mate XT2 tri-fold phone powered by the new Kirin 9050 Pro chip. It's the company's first new Kirin chip in 6 years. It's also the first high-performance chip that uses logic folding technology, which enables faster transmission. Ukrainian President Volodymyr Zelensky says talks with U.S. envoy Steve Witkoff and Jared Kushner were very substantive. He said the two sides discussed resuming negotiations on the Russia-Ukraine conflict, security and economic guarantees for Ukraine, and a winter support package. Representatives from European countries, including Britain, France, and Germany, joined the discussions. Witkoff and Kushner traveled to Kyiv on Sunday after meeting Russian President Vladimir Putin in Moscow. An exit poll shows that the far-right Alternative for Germany has won Sunday's state election in Saxony-Anhalt with a record 44% of the vote. The Christian Democratic Union, led by the incumbent state leader, suffered a heavy blow, plunging to 18%, down from 37% in 2021. In the 83-seat state parliament, the AfD is projected to secure 39 seats, 3 seats shy of an absolute majority needed to govern alone. The Democratic People's Republic of Korea has held a commissioning ceremony for the Kangkon destroyer. Top leader Kim Jong-un attended the event in Wonsan. He described it as a manifestation of the DPRK's economic, defense, scientific, and technological capabilities. The Mount Anak Krakatau eruption in Indonesia has affected more than 170,000 passengers at 8 airports. More than 1,500 flights have been suspended. Volcanic ashes forced Jakarta's main airport to extend flight suspensions several times. Located halfway between Java and Sumatra, Anak Krakatau has been erupting since Friday. Authorities said ash reached as high as 15,000 meters. Several schools have canceled activities while fishermen remained in port. Officials in Hawaii have urged residents and visitors to prepare for heavy rains, flooding, and mudslides due to Hurricane Lowell. The U.S. National Hurricane Center has issued a tropical storm warning for two islands. It's the third storm in just over 3 weeks to target Hawaii. Hawaii's governor has declared a state of emergency to free up resources and activate National Guard units. And that's the news. I'm Shane Bigham.
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21: Today, archivist Robert Marlin tells us about bouncing bombs. The University of Houston presents this series about the machines that make our civilization run and the people whose ingenuity created them.
22: It's nighttime, May 16, 1943. British pilots fly 19 modified Lancaster bombers into German territory. The raid was meant to degrade Germany's industrial capacity, and it quickly became legendary. And for good reason. They just launched the first bouncing bombs into German dams. British military leaders wanted an attack that not only deprived Germany of a vital water supply, but also caused a disaster of the first magnitude. Aircraft engineer and designer Barnes Wallace had suggested an air attack on dams. Dams were atypical targets. They offered a serious challenge. They were so strongly built that most bombs simply lacked the destructive power to do serious damage. Early experiments showed that a massive explosion would be needed to destroy a dam wall. A bomb would have to go off within just a few feet of it. But if it did explode right at the wall, it took only a quarter of the charge. High-altitude bombing was hopelessly inaccurate for the job. In 1941, fewer than 10% of the bombs released from high altitude fell within a 5-mile range of their target. And in 1943, things were not much better. So Wallace proposed a means for ramming a bomb into the dam and creating a massive shockwave to destroy it. He argued that a bomb could be bounced, much as we skip a rock across a lake. That offered the best way to actually hit and destroy such a target. Doubters called him mad, crazy, a crackpot. And his supporters didn't offer a lot of encouragement either. But Wallace tested his idea using marbles and a catapult on a tub of water in his backyard. Ultimately, he devised a cylinder design which looked a little like an oil drum, but even larger. However, he found that to succeed, the bomb had to be dropped at a height of only 60 feet, at an angle of 7 degrees from the horizontal, and at a ground speed of 220 miles an hour. And it needed a backspin. Of course, flying a bomber that close to the water was extraordinarily dangerous, even in broad daylight. Many called it sheer suicide to try such an attack at night. Although successful testing had been finished only the previous day, British authorities decided that the time was right. Barnes wanted to run additional tests. However, the night was clear and the reservoirs close to capacity. Under the guidance of 24-year-old wing commander Guy Gibson, the planes of the 617th Squadron took off into the night. Their targets, the Mon, Eder, and Ennepe dams, each an important target, difficult to reach. The bouncing bombs performed remarkably well. After three bounces, they reached both the Mon and Eder dams. In the Mon and Ruhr valleys, 11 factories were destroyed. Another 114 suffered significant damage. 25 bridges were washed away. The resultant flooding also claimed nearly 1,300 lives. As happens in war, those asked to serve paid for their success. The raid cost 53 airmen their lives. Three were captured. Only 11 of 19 Lancasters made it back safely. Still, the success of the dambuster raid in breaching dams in Germany's industrial heartland provided a psychological boost desperately needed by Great Britain, a country locked in a fight for its very existence. I'm Robert Marlin for the University of Houston, where we're interested in the way inventive minds work.

0: Aeronautics researchers are watching nature closely for better flights with smaller wings.
1: This is Discovery Now with Jennifer Pulley.
0: What's at play when a bird takes flight? Researchers in the field of aeronautics want to know. A study at Oxford University will quantify flight by getting to know some natural flyers. By using high speed along with stereo vision cameras all strategically placed, the scientists have been able to capture the measurements of an in-flight bird. Wireless micropacks are placed to observe various in-flight features, like how birds use their covert feathers during certain maneuvers, wing morphing or bending for flight control, head movement in coordination with turns, and to capture in real time whatever other little things birds do to fly so flawlessly. With such specific insight, they hope to build a robot that replicates it. Specifically, that info will aid in developing future concepts for micro aerial vehicles, small unmanned vehicles built to look like birds and used to be the eyes and ears in the sky of controllers down on the ground. This is Jennifer Pulley for Discovery Now.
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3: Welcome back, everybody. 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A 3,000-year-old submerged castle is revealed in eastern Turkey. The huge image of an orca now is confirmed far from the ocean in the Nazca Lines area of Peru. New discoveries at Aswan in southern Egypt include an inscribed stone block from the Hellenic era and New Kingdom metal axes, one of them from Syria. And a statistical analysis of Bronze Age clay tablets in Turkey helps find the locations of 11 lost cities. The audio news team would like to thank our friends for helping us continue this show without a break for 16 years. 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We can use all the help we can get. And now here's Laura Pettigrew with the audio news from Archaeologica. We hope you find this to be a valuable part of your day.
4: Welcome to the audio news from Archaeologica. I'm Laura Pettigrew, and these are the headlines in archaeological and historical news from November 19th to November 25th, 2017. In Lake Van, the largest lake in Turkey, located in the eastern province of Van, underwater photographers recently discovered a 3,000-year-old castle. During previous work, the team identified 10-meter-long stalagmites known as underwater fairy chimneys. As reported by the Hurriyet Daily News, the castle was examined by underwater photographer and videographer Tahsin Ceylan, Van University academic Mustafa Akus, diving instructor Murat Kulikac, and diver Kumali Birol. According to Adil Sivas District Governor Arif Karaman, previous studies on the underwater portion of the Urartian castle placed it around 3,000 years old. Ceylan notes that Lake Van has over 600,000 years of history, comprising many civilizations and settlements. The lake's early settlers named it and believed the lake held secrets, which Ceylan and his team hope to reveal. Ceylan and his team have researched the lake and its contents, which include pearl mullets, microbiolites, corals, and Russian wreckage from the 1940s for almost 10 years. Ceylan recently announced to the world his team's discovery of the castle, the latest addition to all the team's findings. He believes the microbiolites and the castle will contribute to the region's tourism and economy.

notes that when the water levels in the lake were low, people established large settlements and villages around it. But as lake waters rose, people left these settlements and their structures behind. Most of those structures are in ruins and need protection. This castle just happened to be protected by the lake that rose up around it. After years of analysis, researchers from the Commission for Archaeology of Non-European Cultures of the German Archaeological Institute, in collaboration with members of the Andean Institute of Archaeological Studies and others, have confirmed a giant drawing in the Nazca Lines of Peru to be an orca. First identified in 2013, this drawing may be the oldest image ever recorded at the site, located 250 miles south of Lima. In communication with the German newspaper Welt, Marcus Reindel, an archaeologist from the commission and head of the Nazca Palpa project, states that this may be the oldest geoglyph in the Nazca area. It measures approximately 200 feet long and is one of around 1,500 others in the region, most of which date between 200 BC and AD 600. As reported by Newsweek, not only is the orca glyph potentially older, but it raises questions about why a sea mammal was depicted in the middle of the Peruvian desert. This glyph also features symbols of a trophy head that archaeologists believe may indicate religious significance. The orca was created in a style more aligned with the older Nazca geoglyphs. Some portions of the image were made using negative relief, meaning that sections of bare ground comprise the actual lines rather than the piles of stones. However, some sections were done in positive relief as well, which is more associated with a different, older culture called Paracas, who created geoglyphs in this manner from around 800 BC to 200 BC. Soil tests of the orca date it to around 200 BC. It's possible that both the Nazca and Paracas contributed to its design. The Nazca lines were rediscovered in the southern Peruvian desert almost 100 years ago. The largest geoglyphs there measure over 1,000 feet in length. While their purpose is unknown, archaeologists have a few hypotheses, including religious purposes and a means of recording astronomy. Maria Reich, a geographer who has devoted her life to studying the glyphs, believes they represent constellations. However, her protege believes they represent counter-constellations, the dark space between the stars, rather than the stars themselves. In Egypt, at the northeastern portion of Aswan's Komombo Temple, archaeologists with the Ministry of Antiquities recently discovered a Hellenic-era limestone block engraved with hieroglyphs. On Aswan's Elephantine Island, a German-Swiss mission led by Cornelius von Pilgrim discovered a carpentry workshop where two New Kingdom-era axes were also found. According to Mustafa Waziri, Secretary General of the Supreme Council of Antiquities, preliminary studies on the limestone block show that it dates to the time of Macedonian King Philip III Arrhidaeus, the stepbrother of Alexander the Great and successor of his brother's throne. As reported by Aram Online, the block measures 83 centimeters tall, 55 centimeters wide, and 32 centimeters thick. The inscription features the cartouche of King Philip III and a prayer to Sobek of Komombo, a crocodile god. On the upper part of the block is a depiction of the goddess Nekbet, and on its lower part is an image of King Philip wearing the Lower Egyptian red crown. At the workshop on Elephantine Island, two axes of bronze or copper came to light in a small pit in the highest floor of the structure. They date to the reign of either Thutmose III or the early rule of Amenhotep II in the 15th century BC. One axe is symmetrical with elongated lugs, typical of axes used during the Second Intermediate Period in Egypt. It is very corroded and damaged, but its structure matches that of axes commonly used during the 18th dynasty. The second axe is likely of Syrian origin and the first of its kind found in Egypt. The axe head bears a hole, allowing it to be mounted on a shaft. This technology was never adopted by Egyptian axe makers. Four spikes on opposing sides of the blade are indicative of the Nakhon-Kamekstan type of axe. According to von Pilgrim, this type of axe is known only to have northern Levant and Syrian origins. Von Pilgrim notes that two almost identical axes were found in a sanctuary in North Palestine and in a Ugarit Syrian tomb. The Levantine axes are older than those found in Egypt. A possible explanation lies in the weapon's longevity and eventual deposition in funerary contexts. According to von Pilgrim, the axe from Elephantine is the earliest of that type of axe found to date, and it was likely used for construction. The Syrian axe likely made its way to Egypt through direct contact between Egypt and Mitanni,

0: Egypt's rival in Syria during the Thutmoside period. A researcher in the history of Assyria and his team of economists have developed a method of locating lost cities in the ancient Middle East using numbers written on 4,000-year-old clay tablets by Bronze Age merchants. Archaeologists have recovered over 23,000 clay tablets inscribed with cuneiform from Kanesh, an ancient Anatolian trade hub in today's Turkey. According to a current study by Gojko Barjamovic, Thomas Cheney, Karem A. Kosar, and Ali Hortachu, the documents are mostly business-related. Barjamovic's research centers around Assyria, an ancient Middle Eastern kingdom along the Tigris River in Iraq. His co-authors are economists from the Paris Institute of Political Studies, the University of Virginia, and the University of Chicago. A typical inscription on the tablets includes the amount of money spent and which ancient city the inscriber was traveling to. Some of the cities and settlements mentioned have been located, but many remain unknown. As reported by the Washington Post, traditional analysis of similar tablets involved scanning for qualitative information, such as landscape features or distance or direction from other known cities. However, Barjamovic and his co-authors used analysis of quantitative data. The team did so by translating 12,000 clay tablets and tallying cargo shipment records. This illustrates how trade worked between cities around Kanesh 4,000 years ago. The team created a record of hundreds of trade interactions among 26 ancient cities. 15 of these locations are known, while 11 remain unknown. Trade in the ancient world depended heavily on geographic distance. Roads were arduous, pack animals carried goods, and bandits were a potential hazard. Thus, cities closer together traded more with each other than did cities farther apart. Herein lies the crux of the new analysis. If a record describes trade between Kanesh and two lost cities, Kuburnat and Duhurmet, evidence that Kanesh traded more with Kuburnat than Duhurmet indicates that Kuburnat is closer to Kanesh than Duhurmet. For cities with considerable data on trade volume, including commodity prices and population size, the team developed an algorithm to estimate the distance between them. The algorithm can be run on any lost city in comparison to any of the 14 known cities in addition to Kanesh to estimate their distance from any of the known cities. A strong indicator of a lost city's location comes when several distance estimates overlap in the same region. The data contained in the 12,000 clay tablets translated by Barjamovic and his team are enough to estimate the locations of the 11 lost cities mentioned in them. The team then compared their estimated locations to the locations produced by historians' qualitative estimations. The accuracy of the two methods varied greatly. Some were in exact agreement, some were reasonably close, and some were in totally different locations. The team's final accuracy check involved running the model on known ancient cities to see if the results matched the archaeological record. Out of three cities tested, two were correct, but the third was a miss. The team believes this inaccuracy was due to the algorithm performing better for cities near the center of the Assyrian trade network and less so for cities on the periphery. In any case, the algorithm is useful as a supplement to more traditional methods of locating lost cities and can help fill gaps in the archaeological record. That wraps up the news for this week. For more stories and daily news updates, visit Archaeologica on the World Wide Web at archaeologica.org, where all the news is history. I'm Laura Pettigrew, and I'll see you next week.
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3: We highlight the latest vital health news, discoveries that affect your body and your mind.
2: And we break down the medical research to help you stay healthy. I'm Tanya Lewis.
3: I'm Josh Fishman.
2: We're Scientific American's senior health editors.
3: On today's show, we're talking about an unexpected effect of popular drugs that cause weight loss, like Ozempic and Wegovy, and how they could help people struggling with addiction.
2: If you watch TV, there's a pretty good chance you'll see advertisements for a nifty regular injection that will help you shed pounds with ease.
3: That drug, Ozempic, started in the U.S. to help treat diabetes. It got approval for that in 2017.
2: Right, but over the past couple of years, the drug took off for another reason. TikTok and social media influencers began sharing how they use the drug to lose weight. Ozempic, along with its sister brand designed specifically for weight loss called Wegovy, has since become one of the hottest ways to burn off weight.
3: Now, other companies are working to pump out similar medications, I've heard. Eli Lilly, for example, is currently developing a weight loss drug candidate with the nickname Triple G.
2: These drugs generally work by controlling appetite. They help people eat less. But recently, people taking the drugs have been noticing another welcome side effect in addition to weight loss. Their desire for addictive substances waned as well.
3: Wait, you mean things like cigarettes and booze? That's wild.
2: Yeah, I know, right? And gambling, too. Same with compulsive behaviors like skin picking. More and more people say that they no longer have the urge to do these things. These anecdotal reports have left researchers wondering whether these new weight loss drugs can serve as the basis for addiction treatments. Our colleague Lauren Young, an associate health editor at SIAM, recently edited a story about this by our contributor Sarah Reardon. Lauren is here to talk about what we're learning about weight loss drugs and addiction. Lauren, welcome back to Your Health Quickly.
4: Thanks so much for having me back.
3: Hey, Lauren.
2: So, Lauren, tell us how researchers first started looking into these drugs for addiction treatment.
4: Yeah, so the connection between these weight loss drugs and addiction has been an ongoing question for researchers for quite some time. And that's because the drugs target a biological pathway that seems to affect both appetite and pleasure. So when you eat food, your pancreas produces a hormone called GLP-1. And as you eat, GLP-1 levels increase, eventually signaling to the rest of your body that you're full. This also reduces your craving for food. But in some people with obesity or diabetes, GLP-1 levels can get disrupted, which causes the body to consume more food than it needs instead of recognizing that it's full.
3: Okay, I admit I'm a little confused here, Lauren. Drugs like Ozempic make you eat less, not more. So do they mess around with your GLP-1 levels? And when they do that, do they raise them or do they lower them?
4: Yeah, so they raise them. It works a little like this. Ozempic and Wegovy, which were both developed by the company Novo Nordisk, are brands of one specific drug called semaglutide. Semaglutide is a type of GLP-1 agonist, which means that it binds to and activates specific receptors in the body. In this case, semaglutide is triggering GLP-1 receptors in the pancreas, causing the organ to pump out more of the hormone.
2: So you don't get food cravings.
4: Yeah, that's exactly right. Scientists also know that GLP-1 seems to affect the brain's reward pathways by lowering levels of dopamine, that feel-good hormone that makes eating food feel pleasurable. And those reward pathways and dopamine also play a major role in addiction.
2: Yeah, that makes a lot of sense. So basically, GLP-1 makes you want to stop eating and put the fork down. But do we know anything about the mechanism behind addiction to things like nicotine and how these drugs might work to tackle that?
4: So understanding addiction, that's where things get a little messy. Here's what some researchers have been theorizing, though. Addictive substances such as nicotine and opioids are generally thought to take over the brain's natural reward pathways. So continuously using such drugs causes the brain to need more and more dopamine to function, and that leads to addiction. There are also other explanations on the table. Some addiction researchers think that substance use may be driven by both pleasurable rewards and by fear of the negative emotions and physical side effects of withdrawal.
3: So in their theory, the brain sees a substance like nicotine as an essential physiological need, similar to our basic need for food.
4: Yeah, that's right. And researchers suspect that GLP-1 agonists such as semaglutide might short-circuit that association.
2: Huh, that's really fascinating. So how well do they work?
4: Well, various research groups are actually currently working on human trials to answer that question. In 2022, a research group completed the largest trial in humans so far using exenatide, another GLP-1 agonist drug. The researchers found that people with alcohol use disorder who took exenatide had less activity in the brain's reward centers when they were shown pictures of alcohol, which is an indication that they craved it less. But only study participants with obesity ended up drinking significantly less than their peers who received a placebo.
3: That's a little weird. Why would obesity have anything at all to do with actual drinking in the study?
4: Yeah, it's a great question, and researchers aren't quite sure yet. It's unclear why the study found that the drug only lowered alcohol consumption in people with obesity. But it could suggest that these anecdotal reports we're hearing of addiction disappearing could be skewed because many people who are prescribed a GLP-1 agonist are often overweight to begin with.
3: So what you're saying is that it's possible that these drugs might not work the same way for everyone, huh?
4: Yeah, and the research group that led the original study is planning a follow-up clinical trial to tackle this question about weight. Other researchers are also running studies on GLP-1 agonists and addiction. For instance, researchers at Penn State University are running a clinical trial in people receiving treatment for opioid use disorder, while scientists at the University of North Carolina at Chapel Hill are testing semaglutide in people with alcohol and nicotine addictions. If those results are promising, these experts are hoping that GLP-1 agonist drugs can one day give clinicians and patients another addiction treatment option.
3: That would be great if it pans out. But as these drugs are used more widely for a bunch of different purposes, I wanted to ask how safe they are. Are there any concerns about the safety or side effects of these drugs?
4: Yeah, and researchers are concerned about that too. They want to make sure that these drugs would be safe for people with certain types of addiction or health conditions. So we know that GLP-1 agonists have been proven safe for most people, but experts are concerned that they could cause problems in people who are malnourished from opioid or methamphetamine use, for instance. Another concern is that GLP-1 agonists might be too good at dampening the pleasure and reward pathways to the point where they would cause disruptions in mood or motivation.
2: That's an interesting question. And I know that drugs like Ozempic can have side effects such as nausea and vomiting that can cause users to stop taking them. And I doubt that would be good for people who need to stay on treatment for addiction.
4: Definitely. There are also a lot of questions about whether or not a GLP-1 agonist would be a lifelong addiction treatment. For instance, Ozempic helps manage diabetes, but people need to take it for the rest of their lives. And people who take semaglutide, like Wegovy, for weight loss often regain the pounds if they stop taking the medication.
2: Yeah, that seems to be a common problem. So would people with substance use disorder also need to be on it for life?
4: We don't know, but ideally the GLP-1 agonist would be used as a short-term treatment that curbs addiction long enough for people to make lifestyle changes that help them stay sober.
3: What else needs to happen for these new addiction treatments to become a reality, Lauren?
4: Yeah, even after more human trials, there's still a long way to go. The Food and Drug Administration hasn't approved GLP-1 agonists to be used for addiction. Our contributor, Sarah Reardon, also reached out to Novo Nordisk and Eli Lilly. They said they're not currently running or planning trials to investigate addiction. They're staying focused on diabetes and weight loss, for now.
2: Thanks for catching us up, Lauren.
5: Yeah, sure thing. Thanks for having me.
2: So you can read more about the ongoing clinical trials on weight loss drugs and addiction in Sarah's article at scientificamerican.com.
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3: I'm Josh Fishman.
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10: I'm Wayne Shepherd with Dave Zanotti, and it's time for today's edition of the Public Square. Dave, you've placed a lot of emphasis on Congress, the importance of electing Congress. Can we talk about that for a moment?
11: Well, it makes people mad, Wayne, because it's congressional races are hard to get your arms around. And sometimes the candidates aren't really all that attractive. Get to the presidency, and well, that's where it's all. It's like student council, right? Who cares about my student council representative? I want to vote for the president or the vice president. I mean, we kind of degrade this into junior high school playground politics, and it's honestly embarrassing. I think if the people who wrote these documents and started this country saw how we behaved, they would be mortified. I mean, George Washington couldn't have been any plainer or clearer in the way that he lived his life, explaining that representation and constitutional law were far more important than who sat in the chair of the presidency. But this is where we are today. People don't want to hear about the mundane. They want to hear about the stuff that gets the briefest amount of news coverage. And we almost want to believe that if we just put the right person in at the top, they can fix it all. That is the antithesis of reality. If we put the right people in Congress, they can almost fix it all. Now, they can't appoint Supreme Court justices, but they can veto them. They can't decide to be who the commander-in-chief is going to be. That's something we the people do, but they can defund an action of war. The most powerful, what the Federalist Papers calls the vortex of power, is in the United States Congress. And I don't think I'll ever stop saying it, Wayne. We ignore this importance at our peril. Congress is, Article 1, is the most important, and fixing Congress first is the most important electoral priority for Americans.
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13: 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Welcome to How Sound, the backstory to great radio storytelling. I'm Rob Rosenthal. This edition of How Sound may not sound different, but it looks different, to me anyway. For close to over a dozen years, I've used Pro Tools software to produce my work. But for this edition of How Sound, I decided to take Hindenburg for a spin. Hindenburg is inexpensive, easy to learn, has lots of nice features, and there's a few features I wish it had. But all in all, Hindenburg rates pretty high, so I've put a link up at the blog, howsound.org. Now it's time for the non sequitur change of subject. What's it take to do investigative reporting? Not quick turnaround cultural pieces or a news headline, but long-term, deeply researched journalism, something that typically reveals a wrongdoing. For producer Sally Herships, producing an investigative report meant buying a new pair of glasses.
14: By the end of it, I ended up getting a prescription for special dark glasses because I was getting headaches from looking at this green glare. What are they called? Mid-range polarized glasses. They're essentially like sunglasses for looking at the computer.
13: Sally typically produces arts and culture pieces, sciencey stories, stories about tracking bats in a park or a long-dead Hungarian opera composer. And these days, a lot of pieces for Marketplace. But about a year ago, Sally started work on her first investigative story, tobacco pricing on U.S. military bases.
14: This is my first investigative piece, without a doubt.
13: According to Sally, everyone in the military gets discounts at stores located on military bases. Alcohol, sneakers, chewing gum, most products are typically priced lower than what you'd find off base. It's a perk for military service. Tobacco products are also sold at a discount, but there's a limit. The Department of Defense says tobacco must be sold for no more than 5% under the local price. Sally says she found the military discounting tobacco more than 5%, sometimes a lot more.
14: I mean, if you look at it from a business perspective, it makes sense. You're trying to sell a product and you want to have a competitive price. But if you're looking at it from the perspective of trying to keep your troops healthy, it is a little puzzling. It was at a time when, as we are still now, the country was embroiled in a massive debate over healthcare costs. The country is in debt. We couldn't pay for health insurance. People near and dear to me didn't have health insurance. And at that point, I thought that the military stores were actually subsidizing the cost of making service members sick. And it just seemed so puzzling. So I got really curious. I think just like anyone does for any story, you see something, it seems out of place, or it strikes a chord or a nerve, or it just makes you go, huh, what's going on here? And so I started asking questions.
13: Sally's questions led her down a reporting path that was remarkably different than her usual reporting in several ways.
14: Number one, I guess the type of story that I do normally is do within 4 hours, do within 4 weeks, do within 4 days. This story took over a year. For a normal story, I may make phone calls, you know, and it can be really hard to track down sources. We all know that. This was on a whole different level. This required sending in FOIA requests, Freedom of Information Act requests to the military, learning how to do sums with spreadsheets, learning how to process data, thinking about a story from a numbers perspective instead of a narrative perspective. I ended up with this massive spreadsheet with different, I don't know what they're called, tabs, you know, military bases, stores across the country, state tax information, prices at the stores, a list of violators, a list of the worst violators.
13: Now, I have to tell you, I was really surprised when Sally told me she works with an intern. I think of freelance producers as one-man bands, or one-woman band in this case. But when you consider how much is involved with cranking out stories on a regular basis, and in particular, producing a story of this caliber, it completely makes sense to have an intern.
14: We're talking about a year-long investigative story on top of full-time work, on top of teaching, on top of all the regular things that we all do, you know? Doing this story required making over 500 phone calls. And for every single phone call, first we had to figure out who we wanted to call. So we had to figure out where these military-based stores are. It's like a whole foreign lingo, you know? Where's the base? What's the base called? How do you find the name of the store in the base? Which, you know, they're like giant shopping complexes. You've got to figure out which stores on the bases sell the tobacco. And then maybe you call and maybe the numbers changed, or maybe they're not open and you've got to make a note of that and you've got to call back. And then you've got to find 10 stores in the local area. You know, where's the Walmart? Where's the Rite Aid? Where's the local smoke shop? You know, again, they're closed. They put you on hold. The number's out of service. Oh, my God.
13: Phew. No wonder she needed special glasses. Here's what all that effort went into. It's called the 5% Rule by Sally Herships.
14: Timothy Sterlachini is 40. He's got 2 kids and lives in Virginia. And he chews tobacco. And how long have you been chewing?
15: For 14 years. I call it crack in a can.
14: Now, Sterlachini is a self-employed contractor. But he's been a Marine for 21 years. In 2003, he was a sergeant, getting ready to drive into the Battle of Nasiriyah, one of the bloodiest in the Iraq War. About 75 feet away from him was a Humvee that had made it out of Nasiriyah.
15: Looked like they had taken five-gallon buckets of blood and just thrown it all inside the vehicle and all around the vehicle.
14: Sterlachini was freaked out. He radioed his buddy 12 vehicles back.
15: Buckeye, this is Zucchini. I need to speak to Echo 6 Delta. And I was like, Donahue, make sure that you take care of what you're supposed to take care of. Basically, our pact was either one of us didn't make it back, that we were supposed to take care of each other's children.
14: To say being in the military is stressful would be an extreme understatement. According to the Department of Defense, service members say they use tobacco to relieve stress and boredom. Sterlachini says chewing tobacco is especially popular with Marines. But when it comes to cigarettes, almost 40% of smokers in the military say they started after joining. It could be because they're getting their tobacco so cheap. Tobacco sold on bases is supposed to be 5% cheaper than the lowest local price. But that's not what I found when I visited Fort Hamilton in Brooklyn recently.
16: And from now through April 7th, when you use your military star card on any...
14: New York has the highest excise tax in the country. So outside the base, a pack of Marlboro Red sells for $11 or $12. That means the price inside should be around $10.50. But when I checked... So how much are the Marlboro Reds?
17: $8.80.
14: That's a 20% discount, not the 5% required by the Department of Defense. When I first called Fort Hamilton in December, packs were selling for nearly 50% off. I called over 100 Army and Air Force bases all over the country and the civilian stores surrounding them, and I found unusually low discounts at bases in more than a dozen states. Keith Haddock was a major in the Air Force. Now he studies tobacco's impact on the military at the National Development and Research Institute. Haddock says those big discounts on tobacco lead to big costs for taxpayers.
17: If you look at all the costs, they're pretty staggering. If you look at the direct medical costs, the indirect costs, and the costs on pain and suffering, it's substantial.
14: Take the Veterans Administration. In 2008, the VA spent over $5 billion to treat chronic obstructive pulmonary disease, a condition which 80% of the time comes from smoking. But the most puzzling aspect of the military's discount on tobacco may be what Haddock says is its effect on what's called readiness, a troop's ability to be ready to go at a moment's notice to fight and win wars, which is really the whole point.
17: If you just look at the things that smoking decreases, it decreases a military member's fitness, decreases fine motor coordination, stamina, even decreases wound healing.
14: So why would the military discount something that makes its troops less effective? A lot of the service members I talked to, like Timothy Starlaccini, said when it's time for combat, tobacco helps reduce their stress. The brand of chewing tobacco Starlaccini uses is called Kodiak. During this battle, do you have Kodiak with you?
18: Yes.
14: And what point does it go in your mouth?
18: It never left.
19: The whole thing about stress relief and smoking is one big illusion.
14: Dr. Benjamin Gonzalez was in the Air Force and Army for 24 years. He was chief of the trauma center in Baghdad at the beginning of the Iraq War. Now he runs his own medical center in Maryland. Gonzalez says using tobacco only reduces the stress of addiction.
19: In the same way that heroin alleviates stress in a heroin addict.
14: Gonzalez says smoking doesn't reduce stress. Instead, it causes it. He says he doesn't want to take away tobacco from anyone on the front line who needs their fix, but it would be worthwhile to keep them from picking up a can of chew or a pack of cigarettes in the first place. Gonzalez says the relationship between pricing and tobacco use is well documented.
19: If it's cheaper, they're going to smoke more. Period.
14: The more cigarettes smoked, the higher the cost, the larger the bill to the taxpayer, and the greater the number of sick service members. Which brings us back to the issue of tobacco pricing on military bases. Lieutenant Colonel Schrader works for the Army and Air Force Exchange Service. How does the military set prices for tobacco?
20: Okay, what we do is we have local market pricing coordinators.
14: The pricing coordinator Schrader's talking about are the people whose job it is to help set prices for tobacco at the bases.
20: We look at gas stations. We look at convenience stores. We look at major retailers.
14: Which is what they're supposed to do. But it turns out they also look at stores on other military bases. That would mean, say, the Army taking a tobacco price from the Coast Guard, which is already discounted, and discounting on top of that. So I asked Schrader, is this going to change? But I never could get a straight answer.
20: The Coast Guard exchange prices have been reviewed, and at those co-located areas in the past, we are now working cooperatively with all co-located exchange services to ensure that our pricing is using the same commercial competitors that they are.
14: I asked six different times if the Army and Air Force would stop using other bases to set prices, but I got the same evasive response each time, which was basically the answer to a whole different question. I did manage to find out one thing. One of the reasons prices at the base in Brooklyn are so cheap is because they've been set based on prices at a so-called local store, which is 5 hours away at an Indian reservation in Oneida, New York. Some other bases set prices the same way, but Schrader says the Army and Air Force Exchange has recently decided this isn't a good system, and prices at the base in Brooklyn are on their way up. And that could mean better health for our military and a smaller tax bill for everyone. In Brooklyn, I'm Sally Herships.
13: This is How Sound, the backstory to great radio storytelling. Sally produced that piece for Marketplace earlier this year. It's called The 5% Rule. It was her first attempt at investigative reporting. As she said earlier, the amount of work to produce that 6.5-minute story is staggering, an insane number of hours. How is this funded?
14: Ha! Wow. This was, I'd say, the same as most independent stories. I knew I was going to do it for Marketplace. And, so I don't think it was funded in any special way. It was treated like another story. But they paid me you know, when my editor paid me, he did send me an email saying, this is the biggest check I've ever cut a freelancer. So I was really grateful that they acknowledged the time and effort I put into the story. On the other hand, you know, I certainly recognize that this was an investment for me. This was my first investigative story, and I was willing to put in the time to prove that I could do it to myself and to other people.
18: Do you know how much per hour you ended up being paid?
14: Probably about 10 cents. I mean, I'm joking, but, you know, it was, I definitely did not come out in the black.
18: Were your hands ever sweaty?
14: Yes. Yes. Constantly. I would think that I had a story and then that I didn't. And then again, I would think that I had a story and then I didn't. And then constantly. And the longer time passed and the more effort and investment that I put into the story, each time that happened where I felt, you know, I thought things were crumbling, I don't know if my palms literally got sweaty, but I would freak out.
18: Would you do this again?
14: Absolutely.
18: Sally actually is doing it again. She's looking at how low tobacco prices may be impacting people not in the military. As you might imagine, friends and family ask soldiers to buy tobacco products on bases because it's cheaper. That means those low prices may be impacting the health of civilians. Sally says she received a lot of assistance and advice from IRE, investigative reporters and editors. IRE is a nonprofit that supports investigative journalism, and I've put a link to their website at the blog, howsound.org. And I've put up links to Sally's Marketplace Report and the 5% Rule blog.

0: 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It's produced by PRX, the Public Radio Exchange. 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I'm Rob Rosenthal. 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
2: From the Encyclopedia of Life, this is One Species at a Time. I'm Ari Daniel Shapiro. This time, we're talking about coral reefs. Randy Rogin is a coral reef biologist with the New England Aquarium.
3: You know, a colleague of mine describes them as sea monsters because they're both animal, vegetable, and mineral at the same time.
2: Let me explain. Corals are made up of a bunch of tiny animals called polyps, little stalks with tentacles sticking out the top. Then there are these small plants called algae.
3: This plant-like algae is living inside the tissues of the coral animal.
2: The algae takes sunlight and turn it into food, just like plants do. But in corals, the polyps also get to eat this food. Most polyps can't even survive without the algae. So the polyps get food, the algae get a home.
3: And together they build a skeleton.
2: A hard mineral skeleton. These skeletons are giant and look like the rocks and boulders and fans and spines you probably imagine when you think of a coral. You know what? Coral reefs are like little cities.
3: That's right. That's exactly right. Corals build little cities.
2: Little colorful cities for fish to live in and eels to live in and turtles to swim through and starfish to grow on. Corals, especially one group of corals called the acroporids, create three-dimensional space underwater.
3: Every layer you look, you see a whole equally complex layer unfold. As you swim down, you'll see all of the nooks and crannies and bumps that the coral city is creating. You'll be able to see some of the more detailed apartments.
2: Little apartments and little buildings created by the corals over thousands of years.
3: As you look closer still, you'll be able to start seeing the residents of the city. You'll begin to see the fishes and a lot of the invertebrates and how they're interacting with each other and how their bustling daily lives look in the city.
2: And if you'd gone to the Phoenix Islands, that's in the middle of the Pacific Ocean, and looked at the reefs there before 2002, that's exactly what you would have seen. Bustling, busy, alive. But then...
3: there was a very, very large temperature event in 2002-2003. 7 months of extremely high ocean temperatures. Tropical corals don't do well above 86, 87 degrees Fahrenheit. And the corals in the Phoenix Islands reached about 95 degrees Fahrenheit for 7 months.
2: And in that kind of heat, something happens to corals. It's called bleaching.
3: Bleaching is corals turning white. The algae leave. The corals can no longer get all of the carbon from their algae, and they basically slowly starve to death. It's like a relationship where, you know, when half of the team is no longer there.
2: When corals bleach and die, those little cities teeming with life, they change. It's like no one's around to keep the buildings up, and it all just collapses and decays. And that's exactly what things looked like on the Phoenix Island reefs in 2005 after the heat wave passed.
3: It was a ghost town. It was a standing dead graveyard of corals, ghosts of their former glory. They really were dead in place, and it becomes weaker and weaker, and then it can crumble when a storm comes. And all of that city that they had together once built just eventually slowly breaks down without the live coral and the algae to keep it going.
2: It's possible that climate change may be triggering even more coral bleaching events worldwide. It's hard to say because no one knows just how tough corals are. That's why Rogin is studying the isolated Phoenix Island corals in the middle of the ocean, literally.
3: In the absolute middle of nowhere.
2: These corals don't have to worry about things like overfishing, pollution, and disease like most corals do. So in 2009, Rogin made a trip to the Phoenix Islands to study the corals there, corals without any real stress since they'd bleached 6 years earlier. And what she saw amazed her.
3: These reefs are well on their way to recovery. In other words, the Phoenix Islands might be rising from their ashes. In some areas, there's baby corals everywhere you look. And we saw fast-growing corals very quickly reclaiming the space. And so they're building new cities, and we're able to see it everywhere, everywhere we looked. What's clear from the Phoenix Islands is that coral reefs can show signs of recovery even after a really major bleaching event, massive death, when they're not thwarted by a thousand things coming at them all at once.
2: If we could start to remove those thousand things, the overfishing, the pollution, the disease, one by one, take away these other threats, corals everywhere could rebuild their underwater cities, and all those residents of the reefs could move back in. To see pictures of the Phoenix Island corals and of a coral tank a little easier to get to at the New England Aquarium, visit our website, eol.org. Our series, One Species at a Time, is produced by Atlantic Public Media in Woods Hole, Massachusetts. I'm Ari Daniel Shapiro.
0: I'm Dr. Anthony Lizowitz, and this is Climate Connections. Last summer, torrential floods roared through central Texas, killing more than 100 people and displacing thousands of others. Many of the residents affected by the floods lived in mobile or manufactured homes. These homes are especially vulnerable to climate disasters like floods, in part because of where they're located.
4: Historically, we put mobile home parks oftentimes on very low-value land, which was on the floodplains.
0: Andy Rumbach of the Urban Institute, a think tank, says manufactured homes are often stigmatized, and many communities limit their development.
4: You'll often find people who have gone through a disaster who are then unable to rebuild because their park is no longer allowed to exist.
0: In other cases, people are permitted to rebuild, but because new manufactured home developments are not allowed, they are forced to stay in the same flood-prone location. And that may require elevating their homes to comply with modern floodplain regulations.
4: That's expensive. A lot of people who have a disability or elderly don't want to climb 7 feet of stairs.
0: Rumbach says modern manufactured homes can be an important source of low-cost housing. So he says zoning laws should be updated to make sure these homes can be located in safe areas. Climate Connections is produced by the Yale Center for Environmental Communication. To learn more about climate change, visit climateconnections.org.
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0: At the tone, we've reached the top of the hour. 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
1: From Future Story News in the UK, I'm John Beaver. The far-right Alternative for Germany party has comfortably won state elections in the east of the country. The AfD received more than double the votes in Saxony-Anhalt compared to the governing Christian Democrats. No far-right party has governed a German state since the Second World War, but the AfD fell just short of an overall majority needed to govern alone. Ross Cullen reports.
2: The state election result in Germany was resounding for the far-right AfD and a disaster for Chancellor Friedrich Merz's party. The populist, far-right, anti-immigration AfD, which has been classed as right-wing extremist by Germany's domestic intelligence agency, won at least 44% of the vote, with Merz's Christian Democrats getting 18% of the vote. It's a major setback for the Chancellor, and the result has been hailed and criticised by various European politicians, and it will cause significant consequences, despite the Nationalist Party falling just short of winning a majority in the state government in Saxony-Anhalt in eastern Germany.
1: Protesters clashed with police overnight on the English south coast after the arrival of a boat carrying migrants from France. Mass demonstrators blocked access roads, trying to stop the migrants being taken to a processing centre. The standoff ended at around 3 a.m. on Monday morning after police issued a dispersal order and threatened arrests. It's the second major anti-migrant protest of the weekend after disruption in Dover on Saturday. Government Minister Emma Reynolds has said the activity was completely unacceptable.
3: This is thuggish and intimidating behaviour. This is not peaceful protest, but this crosses a line.
1: US negotiators have wrapped up a trip to Moscow, then Kyiv, with no major breakthrough on ending the ongoing war. Few details have been released about the negotiations, but more are expected in the coming weeks. Dasha Chernetsova reports from Moscow.
4: Moscow says the latest Russia-US talks were substantive, frank and constructive. Russia also presented its assessment of the situation on the battlefield. Ushakov says President Vladimir Putin made clear that Moscow will achieve the goals it has set, but stressed that the root causes of the conflict need to be addressed. The Russian side says the U.S. envoys promised to take Putin's assessments to their talks in Kyiv as Washington continues its search for a lasting deal to end the conflict. Witkoff and Kushner then moved to Kyiv, where they met Ukrainian President Vladimir Zelensky and other top Ukrainian officials. Zelensky had said that there was a window of opportunity to make peace, but that it may be limited, warning that the United States may potentially shift its focus towards the next presidential election.
1: The death toll from a building collapse in the Indian capital New Delhi has risen to 7. The 5-storey building, which housed a student hostel, came down on Sunday whilst basement repairs were underway. From Bureaus Worldwide, this is FSN.
5: With FSN Spotlight, I'm Simon Marks. Today, looking in more depth at why it is proving so difficult for President Trump and the leadership in Iran to find an off-ramp from their conflict. We're now more than 6 months in, and the weekend saw fresh military exchanges that included U.S. armed forces attacking 3 Iranian oil tankers in tit-for-tat reprisals over Iranian missile attacks. There are no talks underway that have been publicly announced between the two sides. David Patrikarakos is a special correspondent for the Daily Mail and author of Nuclear Iran, Birth of an Atomic State.
6: If you're an analyst trying to look at all this, it's very, very confusing because Iran has 3 registers. The first is boasting. The second is threatening hellfire on people. And the third is moaning about how ill-treated they've been. You now have a US president who works in exactly the same diplomatic registers. So the two feed off each other constantly. And when I hear the Iranians saying things like, we saw the US proposal, they didn't make any sense, and it was clearly stalling for time. It's extraordinary, because this is what the Europeans were saying, and the West, when they negotiated with Iran for 20 years. It makes diplomatic steady progress very, very difficult.
5: President Trump on Friday described his strategy as intermittent strikes on Iran. He also described the conflict as small potatoes, which his opponents say is a shocking phrase to use, given that the conflict has already taken 18 US military lives. With FSN Spotlight, I'm Simon Marks.
1: To recap the top stories, the far-right Alternative for Germany party has comfortably won state elections in the east of the country. Protesters clashed with police overnight on the English south coast after the arrival of a boat carrying migrants from France. And US negotiators have wrapped up a trip to Moscow, then Kyiv, with no major breakthrough on ending the ongoing war. Ukrainian President Volodymyr Zelensky says he expects the war to continue, and Moscow has said any deal must reflect its balance of interest. That's the latest feature story news. John Beaver reporting.
7: Profile America, Tuesday, September 7th. Of the millions of students going to some manner of classes in the new school year, many are attending junior high schools or middle schools. The first such school in the nation opened its doors on this date in 1909, the Indianola Junction Junior High School in Columbus, Ohio. The school's ninth grade students were offered courses in English, German, algebra, science, and geography, as well as manual training, domestic science, history, and the government of Ohio. Today, most middle schools are composed of grades 6 to 8, some even 5 to 8, with a much changed curriculum. Of the nation's 76 million students, from preschool to graduate school, some 16.6 million of them are enrolled in grades 5 to 8. You can find more facts about America's people, places, and economy from the American Community Survey at census.gov.
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9: Beautiful. Love that. Love that.
8: Got it, buddy. Got it, man. Yes. We got it, Mr. Warden. That's
10: the it. Gift of 500 years. January 17th, 2005. It was Christmas Eve, 1513. In just two more years, 78-year-old architect Giovanni Giocondo would be dead. Having filled Europe with magnificent buildings and bridges that continue to stand unweathered in the year 2005. During that night, he wrote a note to his friend, Alagia Aldobrandeschi. That note, like his other work, remains.
11: I am your friend, and my love for you goes deep. There is nothing I can give you which you have not got. But there is much, very much, that while I cannot give it, you can take. No heaven can come to us unless our hearts find rest in today. Take heaven. No peace lies in the future that is not hidden in this present little instant. Take peace. The gloom of the world is but a shadow. Behind it, yet within our reach is joy. There is radiance and glory in the darkness, could we but see. And to see, we have only to look. I beseech you to look. Life is so generous a giver, but we, judging its gifts by the covering, cast them away as ugly or heavy or hard. Welcome it, grasp it, touch the angel's hand that brings it to you. Everything we call a trial, a sorrow, or a duty, believe me, that angel's hand is there, the gift is there, and the wonder of an overshadowing presence. Life is so full of meaning and purpose, so full of beauty beneath its covering, that you will find earth but cloaks your heaven. Courage, then, to claim it, that is all. But courage you have, and the knowledge that we are all pilgrims together, wending through unknown country, home. And so, at this time, I greet you, not quite as the world sends greetings, but with profound esteem and with a prayer that for you, now and forever, the day breaks, and the shadows flee away.
10: End quote. I send you these thoughts today because my own mind is cloudy and damp, and I need to shout some sunshine in. I've been crowded upon by too many fast people in wraparound sunglasses and leather pants, each of them with a crocodile smile and a toothy proposal they assured me would be mutually beneficial. It took me too long to make them go away. Like Giocondo, I want to build things that will stand the test of time. Businesses for my clients and their families, an academy of higher learning for the world, a true and lasting friendship with you, even though we may never meet except through these brief notes on Monday mornings. Thank you for spending these minutes. My greatest wish is for you to have the strength to lay your hand upon those things, Giocondo, urged Aldobrandeschi to take. Yours, Roy H. Williams.
12: Today is September 7th on Tidbits in Time, an interesting day. Stay with me to hear about a strange novel with a not-so-anonymous author. We'll remember a famous multi-hit singer, talk about an air superiority machine, and remember the father of television who took a dim view of his own device. All that plus, it's that time of year again, sports fans. We'll take you to the Football Hall of Fame. Tidbits in Time is next. On September 7th, 1946, Joe Klein was born in New York City. In 1996, he published one of the strangest books ever, Primary Colors. He used his insider position to chronicle the life of a thinly disguised actual president as a fictional character and wrote under the pen name Anonymous. Why he thought that would work makes no sense, and his identity was quickly discovered, but the novel sold a huge number of copies and made him a multimillionaire. On September 7, 1936, Charles Hardin Holly was born in Lubbock, Texas. He had 25 big hit songs before he died at age 22 in a Beechcraft Bonanza plane crash shortly after takeoff in inclement weather. Gary Busey portrayed him in The Buddy Holly Story. Paul McCartney was a fan and produced a 10-part video documentary about his life. Holly's hits include Peggy Sue, It's So Easy, Maybe Baby, That'll Be the Day, and True Love Ways. September 7, 1997 was the first flight of the only fifth-generation plane ever placed into service, the FA-22 Raptor. The U.S. Air Force has 139 in its active inventory, providing an air superiority weapons platform unmatched, either existing or projected, by any other country. In exercises against our best planes as aggressors, it has a 100% win rate. In one exercise without a single loss, 12 Raptors took out 108 opponents. On September 7, 1927, Philo T. Farnsworth transmitted the first ever all-electronic television picture in history. A boy genius, he invented television. And as the story goes, he got the idea while he was plowing a potato field and realized that an electron beam could scan the same way. Farnsworth never became famous for his invention and later felt that he'd created a kind of monster. In fact, he never owned a television himself and refused to let his son watch it. It was on September 7, 1963 that the Pro Football Hall of Fame opened in Canton, Ohio. A small town outside of Cleveland, Canton seems an unlikely place until you know two things. One, that the NFL was founded there in 1920. And two, that it was home to the Canton Bulldogs, a now defunct but once successful franchise in the league. We're in week one of the current NFL season, an exciting time for millions of American sports fans. For your very own email print version of Tidbits in Time, showing up every day for free in your inbox, just send a request to adrian@tidbitsintime.com. 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
15: This is The Naked Scientist with Chris Smith, with Kat Arney and with Dave Ansell. And first up, let's take a look at some of this week's biggest science breakthroughs. Kat, what have you got for us?
16: This is from the Christmas edition of the British Medical Journal, which is a wonderful source of slightly silly science stories as sensible researchers around the world just cut loose and go crazy, as we'll hear later as well. In this edition, there's a great paper from researchers in Switzerland and Germany, which is the traditional home of fondue. That's the tasty treat, mostly made up of a bucket of melted cheese. I love it. But while fondue is a tasty treat, eating such a large amount of melted cheese can cause indigestion, also known as dyspepsia. Now, traditionally, fondue is eaten along with hot tea, which is thought to prevent indigestion, but other people favour alcohol in the form of wine or even schnapps. Now, scientists wanted to find out which drink did go best with fondue and caused least indigestion. So they persuaded 20 volunteers to eat fondue, gave them either white wine, black tea, followed by either water or schnapps. And obviously, because this was a scientific experiment and not just a meal with their mates, they also added a small amount of a harmless tracer chemical.

0: not eating enough fondue, Chris, in your life. But actually, the type of drink, whether it was wine or tea, made no difference to the whether someone was likely to get indigestion or not. Now, even if you're not having fondue for your Christmas dinner, the scientists do think their findings may extend to the consumption of alcohol with other types of rich meals, such as the traditional British Christmas dinner. And I'm sure that myself and the Naked Scientist team will be conducting very rigorous experiments in this area over the coming weeks.
1: So the bottom line is, don't have copious quantities of alcohol with your Christmas dinner. Is anyone going to follow that? Seriously?
0: No.
1: No, didn't think so. Thank you, Kat. Dave?
2: Considering the weather, I've got a nice story here. Now, scientists appear to have found what looks like an ice volcano on Titan. Titan's a fascinating world. It's about as large as the planet Mercury. It orbits Saturn. And because the sunlight reaching it is so weak, its surface temperature is about minus 189 degrees centigrade. Now, despite this, it's got an active weather system with lakes and rivers and rain. But this isn't with water, it's with liquid methane and ethane. They've actually sent a probe down there and you see lots of rounded pebbles on the surface and mountains. They're not made out of rock, they're made out of ice. So this is a strangely complete low-temperature analogy of Earth.
1: So what's a volcano doing then?
2: Exactly. Randy Kirk and colleagues have found a volcano about a kilometre high on the surface of Titan. They've called it Sotra, but rather than made out of rock, it's made out of ice. So the centre of Titan is obviously a bit warmer, possibly heated by gravitational effects from Saturn. Some of the water inside there is occasionally melting and it's spewing it up. And there's what looks like a whole series of kind of lava outflows coming out to one side of it, and it's kind of flowing down, make these beautiful sort of shapes coming off it.
1: So the thing that makes this happen is because Saturn is huge and exerts a very strong gravitational effect and Titan's quite close, it gets squeezed and stretched as it goes around Saturn because it's not going around a perfect circle around the planet, and that tidal stretching and squeezing makes some friction inside the moon, which melts some water and presumably drives this volcanic effect.
2: Yeah, that would be certainly one of the effects warming up Titan. And this obviously makes Titan even more interesting to study, as there's all sorts of more exciting geology going on, but with a completely different set of materials to Earth. But also, of course, wherever there's molten water, the chemistry gets very interesting, and there's always the kind of possibility of there being something to do with life involved.
1: So Darwin's warm little pool, but somewhere over there, millions of miles away.
2: And rather a lot colder, yes.
1: Thank you, Dave. Now, can you get drunk by immersing a part of your body in alcohol? Well, that was vaguely the hypothesis that a festive team of doctors from Hillerød Hospital in Denmark decided to investigate. And Dr. Christian Hansen joins me to tell us what they did. Hello, Christian.
3: Hello.
1: Well, they say that Heineken refreshes the parts that other beers fail to reach. What were you trying to do?
3: Well, in Denmark we have an urban myth that alcohol can pass through your feet if you submerge them in alcohol, vodka mainly. So we thought that that was quite an important study to do, because it's never been shown that alcohol can pass through your skin. There's been done some studies with the cadavers, and that didn't really show anything in particular. So
1: it's hard to tell whether someone who's dead is drunk, though, isn't it?
3: Exactly.
1: So what did you do?
3: Well, we bought some of the cheapest vodka we could get our hands on, and we sat down for 3 hours submerging our feet in this vodka at the hospital.
1: When you say submerging your feet, do you mean as in when you have those stereotypical pictures of someone with a cold and they sit there in an armchair with their feet in a bowl of hot water and a towel wrapped around their head? Is that what you were sort of doing? You had your feet immersed in a bowl of vodka?
3: Yeah, except for the towel, that would probably be a fairly good image of what we did. And we had the lab examine our blood for ethanol for the 3 hours, the duration of the experiment.
1: So blood samples were taken regularly during the experiment to determine what the concentration of alcohol was in the bloodstream at any point?
3: Exactly, every 30 minutes. And they were, of course, rushed to the lab to make sure that the ethanol concentration didn't reach lethal levels.
1: And how many of you were participating in the study?
3: 3 of us. And we were all, employed at the hospital, so we had no students or volunteers in the experiments.
1: Okay. Did you find any alcohol getting into the bloodstream?
3: None at all. At first we thought quite confident and happy, almost intoxicated, but we actually measured if we had any spontaneous hocks occur or and stated our self-confidence level, but it didn't really show any significant changes.
1: So in other words,

0: But as well as measuring the level of ethanol in the bloodstream, you were also doing subjective measures of whether you were experiencing inebriation, Dutch courage, or in this case, Danish courage, and speaking too much, speaking loudly, that kind of thing. And everyone had that, but they didn't actually register any alcohol.
1: No, it didn't.
0: Did anyone get tempted to drink the alcohol after the study when people's feet had been in it?
1: Yeah, it was kind of a difficult because we didn't really know what to do with the alcohol. It should be disinfected and no bacteria should be present, so it was quite difficult putting it in the toilet afterwards. So it was quite a shame, but the study was effectful, I'd say.
0: So, talking seriously for a minute, the implication is that you can't actually absorb alcohol in any way, shape or form, at least at the level of detection of your assay. In other words, how sensitive the lab's test is, which is probably pretty good. And so this suggests that people actually are going to have to take alcohol through their mouth or potentially through other routes in order to get it into the body, but definitely not through the skin.
1: Yes, I'd say through the mouth would probably be the golden standard. But we've only measured vodka with 38.5% of alcohol. So there should be experiments done with stronger alcohol, I'd say.
0: So maybe onto the Calvados next year then?
1: Yes, probably.
0: Christian, thank you very much.
1: You're welcome.
0: Good to have you with us. That's Christian Hansen from Hillerød Hospital in Denmark, and you can actually find the paper where they describe doing that experiment in the December edition of the British Medical Journal. Kat.
2: Seems to be lots of food and drink stories. I've got another food and drink story here. And in case you were thinking of shunning turkey for Christmas dinner this year, not chowing down on a fondue, but on hamburgers, researchers from the University of Arizona have some advice that could help to reduce the formation of potentially cancer-causing chemicals and also inactivate food poisoning bugs in grilled meat. Now, when you pop your burger on the barbecue or under the grill in this weather, it goes nice and brown and crispy. But at the same time, chemical reactions that take place as the meat is heated up produce chemicals called heterocyclic amines. Now, these chemicals are thought to be partly responsible for the increased risk of cancer in people who eat a lot of cooked meat. Cooking meat at a lower temperature can reduce the formation of the chemicals, but it also increases the chances that bugs like E. coli, which can cause food poisoning, won't get destroyed. Now, researchers at the University of Arizona have suggested that a chemical compound called carvacrol, found in the herb oregano, could actually help to solve both problems. Now, carvacrol is an antioxidant, one of these things we hear so much about, and awful lot is said about them, some of it not really very relevant, but the scientists think that it might reduce the formation of these heterocyclic amines as the meat is cooked. And, as an added bonus, the compound also has antibacterial properties and can inactivate bugs like E. coli. And the scientists, led by Sadhana Ravishankar, are currently testing a range of plant compounds mixed with hamburgers to try and find the most effective combination that still tastes nice, because apparently the carvacrol itself, it doesn't taste that great, so a little more work needs to be done. But this idea, maybe you could have a sort of a multi-purpose burger with some flavouring and this antiseptic anti-cancer agent in it. Intriguing.
0: Burger a la Dettol. Now, that's what I was going to say, that surely this is only any good if people actually like oregano or whatever this other carvacrol tastes like. So it's got sort of limited use. Is there no way that chemists can tweak the molecule a bit to come up with one that doesn't have a vile taste or impart too much of a flavour but still has the beneficial effect?
2: Well, I think that's what they're trying to do, testing various compounds to get the acceptability of taste with actual functional benefits. And some of the problems with doing this kind of research, testing plant compounds, is sometimes you do have to have an awful lot of the plant compound to get a benefit from it. So, for example, there's a lot said about red wine, this chemical in red wine called resveratrol that can have cancer-fighting properties. But to get enough from red wine, you'd have to drink about 100 bottles a day. And Chris, I don't think even you could manage that.
0: I was going to say, last time I went for a drink with you, Kat, you were well on your way there.
2: Lies, all lies.
0: Now, does owning a lightweight carbon fibre bike cut down your commuting time? Well, that was the question that Dr. Jeremy Groves, who's a consultant anaesthetist at Chesterfield Royal Hospital in the UK, was asking, because he tells in a paper that's published for Christmas in the British Medical Journal that for many years he was driving to work, and then he went on a fitness drive by deciding to actually commute the 43.5 kilometres to work and home every day. And he decided to do it on a steel-framed bike that he bought for 50 quid second-hand after sprucing it up a bit. That's how he puts it in the paper. But the thing was that he realised it was taking him quite a while to do this journey, so he wondered whether investing in, thanks to the government's cycle-to-work tax incentive scheme, it was worth investing in a nice expensive carbon fibre lightweight bicycle in order to shave some time off of the commute. Would this work? So, to find out, he decided to do a trial on himself. So what he did was to buy a £1,000 carbon fibre 9.5 kilo weight bicycle, which he then compared with his old steel 50 quid 13.5 kilo steel frame bicycle, and each day he tossed a £1 coin to decide which bike he was going to use, and then rode the journey using a cycle computer to keep a track on how long the journey was taking and what speeds he was achieving. And he did this for 6 months. He did 26 trips on the carbon fibre bike, and he did 30 journeys on the steel-framed bike. It wasn't a blind trial, of course. He didn't blindfold himself. He knew which bike he was riding, so there might be a little bit of bias there. But here's the interesting thing. He clocked up 1,144 kilometres in travelling distance over the course of the trial, and when he averaged out the journey times on both different types of bike, the steel-framed bike took an average of 1 hour, 47 minutes and 48 seconds of cycling to do the round trip to work and back at the hospital. And the carbon fibre, very expensive, 50 times more costly, lightweight bike, he took an average of 1 hour, 48 minutes and 21 seconds. He does point out that the travel times are longer in winter because you're more frightened of falling off on your carbon fibre bike because the wheels are much narrower, so it's harder to keep your balance. He also points out that cold weather means that you tend to ride more cautiously, you might wear more clothing, which weighs you down a bit. But the point is that although the carbon fibre bike weighs 30% less than the steel frame bike, actually, when you take into account the person plus the bike, the number is actually only 4%. In other words, your weight plus the bike's weight, the bike only contributes 4% difference to the combined weight. And since you're therefore the sole determinant of the weight you're moving, largely, it means that you should, as he points out, pay more attention to the weight of the cyclist than to the bicycle. And he concludes his paper by saying, a new lightweight bicycle may have many attractions, but if the bicycle is used to commute, a reduction in the weight of the cyclist rather than that of the bicycle may deliver a greater benefit and at much reduced cost. So there you go. If you're riding to work, a trusty old steel frame bike that's donkey's years old and will probably go on forever is probably the way to go. It is, of course, an N of one study, so be careful, interpret with caution, Dave. Ride everywhere.
3: Yeah, and my bike is certainly a very ancient steel frame bike, which has gone through various different iterations, although I did manage to keep breaking the frame. But anyway, I saw an interesting story about the sun, which appears to be varying in ways which no one expected. The sun is obviously incredibly important for the Earth. It provides actually all the energy to drive the climate and, of course, life itself. I've been studying the sun for a long time, but almost all those studies have been done from the ground, so we have a very limited information on how the output of the sun changes in frequencies which don't make it through the atmosphere. These are particularly important for the upper atmosphere, because if they're being blocked by the atmosphere, all that energy is getting dumped into the upper atmosphere, so they heat it up. And up until now, atmospheric modellers have assumed that the sun output changes through the 11-year cycle, but all different wavelengths change together. But a NASA satellite called SOARCE, the Solar Radiation and Climate Experiment, has been studying these changes in the sun since 2003. And it's found that all the wavelengths are not the same, not equivalent. The amount of ultraviolet light seems to vary 10 times as much as the average, and the infrared varies much less than you'd expect. This could explain why people have noticed that the temperature of the stratosphere varies far more than you'd expect during the solar cycle, because you have an 11-year solar cycle where you have lots of sunspots and the sun's hot. Other places you have not many sunspots and the sun's cooler. And the extra UV you're getting when the sun's very active should be heating the upper atmosphere, and so it's doing this.
0: So can I just clarify one thing for a second? So what you're saying is that the sun has this 11-year cycle, or sunspot cycle, when it goes through periods of lower activity, peaking, and then it comes off again. And the wavelengths of different types of light coming from the sun vary over that 11-year cycle, so they vary as well, but they don't all vary by the same amount.
3: That's right. The shorter wavelengths are varying more than the longer ones. And this is obviously going to feed into climate models and things like that. And the initial ideas are that the sun probably has less an effect on the climate than we'd previously assumed, just because of the way everything feeds back into itself. And so quite possibly these variations in the sun have had less effect on the climate in the last 100 years than people think.
0: There's a study that got done a few years back where where they were logging the level of water and tide marks going back about 100 years in some of the lakes in Africa, including Lake Tanganyika. And they were able to see 11-year cyclical peaks in the flooding, arguing that the sun was driving rainfall on the Earth in line with the solar activity, and this was what was causing these rises and falls in the lake level.
3: Yeah, I mean, the sun, even minute changes in the sun's output are going to have effects, especially in certain areas on the Earth, because the climate is just so chaotic.
0: But maybe not as large, what you're saying, is maybe not as large as we previously anticipated.
3: Yeah, I mean, although this is very, very preliminary.
0: Thank you, Dave. Well, if you'd like to read a bit more about any of the items we've covered this week, the references and the transcripts of each of those news stories are online now at our website, nakedscientists.com/news.
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7: The Public News Service NOAA Newscast, July 31st, 2026. I'm Mike Clifford. A dad who gave his 14-year-old son an AR-15 assault rifle that the teenager then used to unleash a mass shooting at a Georgia high school was sentenced Thursday to 15 years in prison. NBC News notes a jury in March convicted Colin Gray on multiple charges, including second-degree murder and involuntary manslaughter, over the Christmas gift his son used in the September 4, 2024 shooting at Appalachie High School. The shooting killed two teachers and two 14-year-old students. Nine other people were injured. Meantime, as folks in Colorado and families across the U.S. struggle to pay for food, rent, and health care, efforts to raise taxes on the richest Americans are gaining momentum.
8: A new bill introduced in Congress targets the nation's 938 billionaires. Instead of taxing reported income, which often obscures their net worth, the measure would tap 5% of their total wealth, including stocks and real estate. Colorado Center on Law and Policy CEO Lydia McCoy says the nation's tax code has always been evolving.
9: As the way that people make wealth is changing, the way we tax wealth has to change. As we see greater disparities in income generation, as we see increases in the cost of basic necessities, we have to make adjustments to make it more fair for the average American.
8: Supporters say the Make Billionaires Pay Their Fair Share Act would raise enough money to pay every public school teacher at least $60,000 a year, cap child care at 7% of a family's income, and restore $1 trillion stripped from health care under the GOP's signature One Big Beautiful Bill Act. For decades, lawmakers have worked to lower taxes, particularly for higher earners, arguing that if people kept more of their own money, it would boost the economy. I'm Eric Galatis.
7: And a new study from the Action Network ranks Oregon among the top 10 states to catch one of nature's most awe-inspiring sights, meteor showers.
10: The state boasts large areas without city lights, especially in the east, as well as plenty of clear days to make for optimal viewing. Robert Lunsford with the American Meteor Society says most meteors are the size of a pea, and they're not very bright. But he adds, sometimes meteors can be the size of a tennis ball known as a fireball, which will make for a brighter display.
11: Every now and then you get one even larger, the size of a volleyball or a basketball, and those will be brighter than the full moon, and they quite often leave persistent trains in the sky that look like smoke trails that last a minute or two.
10: The yearly Perseid meteor shower is active until August 24th and will peak overnight on August 12th with up to 100 meteors per hour. The moon will also be new that night, making for a darker sky. Lunsford encourages people to get away from city lights to catch the best view. I'm Isabel Charlet.
7: This is Public News Service. As Wisconsinites prepare for the high-stakes August primary, sustainable farmers are highlighting urgent rural and agricultural issues.
12: They say federal policies have contributed to an economic downturn, but East Troy farmer Jim Studi believes state programs can help strengthen farms. He supports increased investment in conservation efforts, such as producer-led watershed groups, which he says can multiply the impact of state funding. Studi notes the state program supporting these groups incentivizes practices that benefit farms, natural resources, and the local economy.
13: This program is wildly successful, and we have a lot of smaller groups, and the funding level has remained constant. So we have more groups chasing the same amount of money, and the result is less money to each group. So we really need to see an increase in funding.
12: Studi says farmers are under pressure to conserve farmland while maintaining productivity to meet demand. And as growers are currently facing a drought, he says it's never been more important to ensure soil can withstand the assault from severe weather. I'm Judith Ruiz Branch reporting.
7: Next to Nebraska, where students will soon return to the classroom, and doctors say a healthy start can make a difference in how they learn and perform.
14: Nebraska state law requires physical exams for children entering kindergarten and seventh grade, along with students transferring from another state. Dr. Rachel Johnson, a pediatrician with the University of Nebraska Medical Center, reminds parents that medical checkups can address other concerns, too.
15: Any learning concerns that a family might have for a kiddo, I think sometimes people forget that we as pediatricians and family doctors can often help families navigate some of those challenges, because I think at the end of the day, we want kids to succeed in school.
14: Johnson says doctors can also help families identify nutrition, sleep, or developmental concerns that could make it harder for a child to thrive in school. Crystal Blair reporting.
7: Finally, families across South Carolina can still make the most of summer camping trips, fishing days, and backyard evenings, but public health officials say they should take a few simple steps before heading outside.
16: Experts warn that bites from ticks in South Carolina can carry Lyme disease, Rocky Mountain spotted fever, or other serious infections. Dr. Amy Shai, a public health physician at the South Carolina Department of Public Health, says ticks are a major concern because the state's warm winters can keep them alive all year.
17: Ticks and tick-borne diseases in South Carolina, it's actually year-round. And that's due to our mild winters, as well as we have different types of ticks and they have overlapping life cycles. So we see the most tick activity April through September.
16: CA says mosquito bites are also dangerous and can cause a variety of serious illnesses. I'm Mark Richardson.
7: This is Mike Clifford, and thank you for wrapping up your week with Public News Service. 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
19: Hi there, I'm Thane Maynard. Uh-oh, I guess it's come to this. I took my dog to the veterinarian this week, and though my vet said she's healthy, he also said she's gained weight and I'm feeding her too much. After a positive and somewhat lengthy discussion about the problem with giving dogs treats, I realized this all sounds pretty familiar. My vet's point was that giving animals treats as rewards is actually more positive for the pet owner than for the pet. They don't really need it, and dogs in particular prefer our attention and play. The trouble is, most packaged pet treats are high calorie and the equivalent of animal cookies. I left with instructions for her to get more exercise and eat more vegetables like baby carrots if treats are needed. Of course, this is the exact same message I get from my own doctor. Eat more vegetables, get outside, and go for a walk. We have the same challenge at the zoo. In the wild, most animals are extremely fit in order to survive. In zoos, it's a challenge to not let your animals bulk up, from cheetahs to gorillas or even elephants, with more calories than they need. So we work hard to keep our animals active and feed them the same food they eat in the wild.
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20: There was a time when we thought we were at the very center of the cosmos.
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22: Your Grace, this whole sun goes around the earth thing. What if... Now, bear with me.
20: But we revised that. Then there was the idea that the ocean extended to the horizon and then ended.
23: If you sail west, Christopher, you will fall off the earth.
24: But the Spice Islands are there. I can feel it, my queen.
25: We even have maps of the moon.
26: We got Houston,
20: which are made by orbiting satellites. And all that navigation technology has served to place ourselves in the center of maps again.
24: Okay, display current location. All right, now map it. OMG, the Eiffel Tower is 2 blocks from me, and the Seine is 4 blocks from me. Is there a cafe near me?
27: I found 14 cafe restaurants fairly close to you.
25: Is it egocentric or just practical and inevitable that our mapping technology would put us in the center of everything? Well, maybe it's all that, but certainly our mapping technology has changed our relationship to the world and may provide clues as to what makes us human. Simon Garfield is author of On the Map, a mind-expanding exploration of the way the world looks.
20: Simon, sometimes maps are fascinating for what they don't show. I mean, there's always something exotic about places that are on the margins of old maps, you know, those areas that cartographers might say, this area full of sea monsters or dragons.
0: Well, I mean, it's interesting. The reason that that happened was because people, cartographers, really loathed the idea of having sort of any show of ignorance. So they would, you know, when they didn't know what was inside a country, they may aid it up often. And if they didn't know what was outside, they put on, as you say, kind of beautiful galleons and sea monsters and stuff. And it's one of the great myths that the phrase "here be dragons" appeared on ancient maps, but no one can actually find that phrase anywhere.
20: Well, that's quite interesting. You know, some other misconception that I think many people have, and you allude to, is the fact that we assume that they didn't even know in these early days, and I'm talking about the days right up to Chris Columbus, they didn't know that the Earth was round. But they did know that, didn't they?
0: Exactly. Yeah, no, they knew that in ancient Greece. So you look at the descriptions of maps. We don't actually have the maps themselves, but the descriptions of the world that came out of the Great Library of Alexandria more than 2,000 years ago all talked of the world, if not totally round, then they knew it was at least sort of a sphere. So you're right. How we got that myth, you know, the idea that Columbus would somehow keep on sailing, and then kind of fall off the end of the earth, how that myth developed, we're not sure, really. I don't think he set off with that fear.
20: Well, speaking of distortions, a map that seems to have had really long legs that we still use, you find them in schools all throughout the country, were the maps of Mercator, or maybe it's Mercator. I never know how to pronounce the guy's name. You know, the guy who made Greenland so big. Why this distorted view of the world?
0: I vary about how I pronounce them as well, but this week I'm with Mercator. It's very interesting. The reason that we have this map that's a projection, really, is because before then, sailors knew that the Earth wasn't flat and that you couldn't actually follow a direct line without sort of going over a curve. And the great thing about Mercator was that he made these maps that if you were navigating the high seas, it would take into account the kind of the real life, the 3D element, I suppose, of the world's shape. But to do that, he had to plan out how a map would look. And inevitably, he had to cut corners, and there are sort of countries on there that aren't quite as great as they appear. I mean, interestingly enough, that map still holds, and it is, you know, the basic map that Google now uses for their maps.
20: Clearly, that distortion had to do with the needs of navigation. But one thing that seems commonplace was that whoever was doing the mapping put themselves at the center of it. For example, the Mappa Mundi. Maybe you could describe how this happened and why it happened.
0: Yes, you're right in a way. But if you go back to the Mappa Mundi, you know, from 1290, fantastic, huge map on the back of a calfskin. Jerusalem is at the center of the map. That was seen as the place that the pilgrims wanted to get to. That was sort of the ultimate goal. But, you know, if you lived in Paris in the 19th century or London, then you did tend to put London in the middle. If you lived in China, then the Chinese maps show kind of Yuzhou as the center. Now, of course, we are always at the center of our maps. If you look at our maps on our phone or on our computer, it's always sort of, you know, where we are is the middle of the map. And then the question is, where do you want to go from there? And I think that's a great shame in a way. That's one of the things we've really lost through digital mapping, the center of the universe in a way, but we don't get a big broad picture of where we really are in the world.
20: Do you think this has an adverse effect on how we view ourselves? You know, we're humans, and as individuals, we're so important.
0: Yeah, I mean, there is, in a way, you're right. It's a very kind of egocentric way of looking at the world. But maps have always told a very sort of political angled view. In a way, maps have always had a sort of a side to them, an axe to grind. So if you're a landowner commissioning just a small map of your land, this was an immense sense of pride, and maybe you'd make it a little bit larger. Or maybe if for tax reasons, you make it a little bit smaller. So it's wrong to think that maps have ever been in any way objective, pure things.
20: Well, that's really a very interesting point because, I think of maps as tools. And yet they're ornamental, they're intriguing. We're fascinated by maps in a way that I'm not really fascinated by pliers or screwdrivers. I could look at maps endlessly. And I was discussing this once with an office mate who felt the same way. And his theory was the reason we could look at maps all the time was because they had such a high density of information. Do you have any theory about why maps are so fascinating?
0: Well, I mean, yeah, you're quite right, because maps sort of tell our, our history, and they tell our kind of human stories. And we've been fascinated with maps not since we've had paper maps, way, way, way before the first maps sort of began to formulate in the heads of librarians in Alexandria. And they go way back, the theory is, to sort of, when we lived on the African plains. And Professor Richard Dawkins has this theory that it was really maps that made us human. Maps were the things that made our brain expand. Before we had language, we had maps because we had to show our friends in our caves where the wild elk lived. And we did that through maps. So it's absolutely in our blood. It's an innate part of our history. And they tell great stories. And as I said, there's a great tale attached to each of them. And it's not always good stories. I mean, they're often stories of greed and exploitation. But I think at their heart, the best things about them is that they are really about our intentions for discovery, and they reveal our curiosity as well.
20: But finally, GPS. I don't have one in my car. For me, it takes the fun out of navigation. But I also wonder if it will eventually deprive us of the ability to navigate. And you write that, you feel that the art of getting lost is a dying art.
0: Yeah, that's exactly right. I have to come clean now and say I do have a GPS in my car, and I do find it very useful, especially if I'm traveling alone. And I think it's safer than trying to use a map on the passenger seat. But I think it is that kind of classic thing, is that the way sort of Columbus found the New World was by getting lost. He thought he was going somewhere else. And I think some of our great discoveries, not just in maps, but in all elements of human discovery, are from sort of making mistakes. And there's a great sense of achievement and adventure about sort of finding your own way rather than having someone sort of dislocated voice tell you, to turn left and turn around. So I think digital maps give us a great amount of usefulness in our world. And I'm very far from someone to sort of knock technology. But I think in terms of discovery and the thrill of using maps, I think that is something that future generations sadly will lose.
20: One thing, of course, using GPS will preclude trying to find a new shortcut that might take you by a new fast food restaurant you'd otherwise never see. Well, Simon Garfield, thank you so much for helping us navigate through the story of maps.
0: Well, great, Seth. I really enjoyed it.
25: Simon Garfield is the author of On the Map, a mind-expanding exploration of the way the world looks.
20: Well, it was kind of a shame for me. I mean, it makes me sad to think that electronic maps may eventually replace all those paper maps, because I like paper maps. I like to pin them up on the wall and take a look at them.
25: Well, you can always continue to use paper maps. I would like to. I love paper maps as well.
20: Yeah. Well, here's an interesting news item from the past world of navigation. There's a story that the Vikings, who probably were the first to reach the Americas, might have used a kind of a crystal to find their way at sea. It was called a sunstone.
25: But it's really been mythology, the idea that they used this crystal.
20: Well, maybe it was more than mythology, because maybe these things really were used. Researchers at the University of Rennes, which is in France, recovered a crystal in a British shipwreck in the English Channel. Now, this ship was long after the Vikings. It had sunk in 1592.
25: Wouldn't they have had magnetic compasses by then?
20: Yeah, sure. But there's a possibility that maybe these crystals were kind of a technological backup to the compasses.
25: I see. So if they had the crystals and they were using them in the 16th century, then it's possible then that story of the Vikings using them in the 10th century has some credence.
20: That's right. Yeah, it could very well be true.
25: Well, how does a crystal work? And what is a crystal exactly?
20: Well, this is just, it's a small piece of, I don't know, probably looks like quartz. It's just it looks like a hunk of glass, if you will. It's a crystal. It's, people have crystals. Anyhow, judging from what they found, it's a kind of crystal known as Iceland spar. That's just a mineral. It's a kind of calcite, in fact. And it has a very interesting property. Most physicists know this, that it separates light into two beams depending on their polarization. So one polarization goes out one beam, the other polarization goes out another beam.
25: So polarization is the plane that the waves are vibrating on, right?
20: Like, that's right.
25: Okay, like in sunglasses.
20: Well, sunglasses can be polarized, so they can separate light into these two polarizations. In fact, any photographer who has a polarizing filter for the cameras know that that's useful for darkening a blue sky because the sky is polarized. It has more of one polarization than another depending on where you're looking. So by using this crystal to look at the sky, you could observe that polarization, you could observe that darkening, and that would tell you in a kind of a general way where the sun was.
25: So the Vikings could have used a crystal like this, a sunstone, and been able to navigate even when they couldn't see the sun.
20: Well, they would get a general idea where the sun was. Yeah, it would help. It would help.
25: Well, it sounds like an early form of GPS. In 50 feet, turn left.
20: Ah, the advances of satellite technology. Those orbiting hunks of hardware are pinpointing our location with atomic precision.
1: Whoa, I'm not cool with the atomic bit. No nukes, man.
20: No, atomic clocks. They use vibrating atoms to keep precise time. If three or more satellites are beaming to a GPS receiver, well, just looking at the time each signal arrives, we can calculate the distance to the satellite.
25: Go straight 100 feet. At second light, turn right.
20: Then the GPS tells us where we are.
1: Time is relative. Far out. That cloud looks like a popsicle.
25: Go straight 100 feet. At second light, turn left.
20: What? Didn't you just say turn right?
1: Groovy.
25: Go straight 100 feet. At second light, turn right. No, left. No, right.
20: Well, this thing usually works well.
25: Right. Left, back up, down.
20: It must be a solar storm that's interfering with the signals.
25: West, continue on, stop, right, left.
1: Whoa, that sounded like how a Pink Floyd light show looks.
20: How are we going to get to our location now, stupid GPS? I have no idea where we are.
1: Whoa, is time stopping?
20: And these relics in the glove compartment? I mean, nobody can decipher these ancient parchments or whatever they are. Forget it.
1: It's cool, man. We'll find our way with this.
20: We're going to navigate with a paperweight?
1: No, it's a sunstone crystal.
20: With a built-in GPS, I hope.
1: Viking sailors used crystals to sail the seas, man. I read that. Crystals put out vibes.
20: Well, first, this is a highway, although which one it is, I have no idea. And second, I'm pretty sure that if the Vikings did use a crystal to navigate, it wasn't a Brazilian agate doorstop.
1: Crystals naturally produce vibrations, man.
20: Well, no, actually, they don't.
1: Look, first you warm it. Ah, my hand is tingling. It feels like we turn right here. Turn!
20: No, I'm not turning.
1: Turn!
20: Fine, you've tapped into some Norse code, is it? Huh?
1: Eric the Red tells me to hang a left.
20: So, Eric the Red uses American vernacular now.
1: The Vikings used crystals to find Greenland.
20: Maybe ice crystals.
1: And I feel... Turn right. Norse energy says we're here.
20: But, hey, we are here. Well, maybe this crystal energy isn't so much mumbo-jumbo, but it's still not how the Vikings...
1: Oh, wait. What's this? I got another crystal here? Oh, man, this one is totally the navigation crystal. We were using my natural deodorant stone. Trippy.
20: So we navigated by a toiletry.
1: But I can get us back with this.
20: What's that, a crocheted dream catcher?
1: It works, I promise. It's how Lewis and Clark found Mount Rushmore, man. Or maybe it was how Ponce de Leon found Dade County and how Sir Walter Raleigh found Chesterfields. Or maybe it was how Dora the Explorer found Atlantis.
25: Next, remember where we left off and stay right there. We'll return to you in a moment.
20: Meanwhile, give this a bit of thought. Are you ready to turn the driver's wheel over to, well, your car? How driverless cars can ply the highways and byways next. It's time for a map on Big Picture Science. Hi, this is Seth. 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There's a survey on the Big Picture Science website that allows our audience to weigh in with some weighty questions, or perhaps I should say, some weighty answers. So why wait? BigPictureScience.org.
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3: G'day and welcome to CyroPod. I'm Glenn Paul. The destructive force of tropical cyclones has been experienced many times by people living in northern Australia. But now new research is showing that in the future, fewer tropical cyclones may form off Western Australia, with up to a 50% reduction in the number of storms in the second half of this century. But before you let out a cheer, the bad news is that these fewer cyclones will be more severe and destructive. To discuss these findings, I'm joined by Dr. Debbie Abbs from CSIRO Marine and Atmospheric Research. Debbie, this is obviously related to the impacts of climate change, but what exactly will bring about this change in cyclone behaviour?
4: The change in cyclone behaviour is due to a number of things. Firstly, there's an increase in sea surface temperatures. And in the early days of climate research, we thought that that increase in sea surface temperatures would result in more tropical cyclones. However, in the world that we live in today, cyclones are due to more than just high sea surface temperatures. They are also affected by other aspects of the atmosphere. So the wind shear, which is the change in wind speed and direction with height, and then other characteristics that are related to the temperature and humidity of the atmosphere. And this is important because it's the temperature and humidity of the atmosphere that allows the large thunderstorm-type complexes to form, which are the precursors to tropical cyclones. So if we get changes in either the wind shear or in the temperature and humidity characteristics of the atmosphere, then that will affect the ability of the atmosphere to form tropical cyclones. And we find that that is happening, but the relative contributions are still under investigation. Some of our climate models say that it's the shear is the most important, and other climate models say it's the temperature and humidity characteristics that are the most important.
3: Right, though either way there'll be impact. Is this only going to affect the west coast of Australia, or will there be a change in the number and strength of cyclones right across the top end?
4: We're finding that these results are for Australia-wide. Our modelling shows a very consistent picture of decreases in cyclone occurrence across the Australian continent as a whole.
3: So basically, while we're going to get less cyclones overall, the ones that we do get are going to be bigger. With the tropical cyclone intensity scale going up to Category 5, does that mean we're going to see cyclones along the lines of Cyclone Yasi, which was a Category 5?
4: There's a greater likelihood or greater risk that the cyclones that do form will form in the Category 3, 4 and 5 levels. To say that they'll be Cyclone Yasi is pushing it a little bit too far, but there's a greater risk that they will be at that level.
3: Okay. Now, cyclones can be up to 2,000 kilometres across. Is that likely to change as well, as in a larger diameter encompassing more surface area?
4: Our research is showing that they are changing in size. We're finding larger cyclones, and that's cause for concern because it's the size of cyclones that affects the destruction from waves and storm surge.
3: And with the larger towns and cities further south, that could be a real problem. Is there a chance that the cyclones could move further south?
4: On average, our results are showing approximately a 1 degree or 100 kilometre further southward movement in cyclones. So that means that when they eventually peter out or decay, it's going to be a little bit further south than we expect today.
3: And how did you model all of these changes?
4: We use the outputs from global climate models and regional climate models to look for weather systems that have the characteristics of a tropical cyclone. So global climate models are very coarse and they have a grid spacing of around 300 kilometres. So with those sorts of systems, we can see weather systems that look like tropical cyclones, but they're a bit washed out. They don't have the intensities that we see in reality. Regional climate models are a little bit finer. The ones that we investigated had a grid spacing of around 60 kilometres. So we start to see some of the higher intensities that we experience, but still not the very high intensities that cause all the damage. So we go through all of these outputs and we look for, as I said, for weather systems that look like tropical cyclones that have the physical characteristics such as high wind speeds and warmer temperatures in the centre of the cyclone than outside.
3: So when are we likely to see the impact of these changes begin to kick in?
4: The work that I've been talking about is for the end of the 21st century. We haven't done the work ourselves, but there's been some work completed in the US which has looked at the emergence time to start to see the changes in the characteristics of cyclones in our climate record, and their suggestions or calculations are for an 80-year emergence time. So I wouldn't expect that we would know for certain that climate change was affecting our cyclone record until late in the 21st century.
3: And in preparation for that, is the report being looked at now and acted upon?
4: The Institute of Engineers is using information related to our work.
2: At the tone, we've reached the top of the hour. WIZULP, Newark, Radio Newark News.
6: Cyclospora, which has been around all summer, isn't going away. The nation's unusually large surge in infections has spread to nearly every state, with more than 18,000 cases now documented by health officials. While many cases are tied to iceberg lettuce, newer cases are linked to other types of produce. Consumers watching gas prices may be overlooking another potentially significant inflation threat, the rapidly rising cost of diesel fuel. It's $5.69 a gallon. Even if you don't use diesel, truck drivers and farmers do. Their higher costs are getting passed along to grocery shoppers. Southwest is opening its first ever airport lounges, Austin, Baltimore, Honolulu, and Nashville. Get the first locations late next year. A new premium credit card will include lounge access, but Southwest hasn't revealed the card's annual fee or whether travelers will have other ways to get in. I'm Mark Huffman. 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
8: This is Bird Note. I'm Ariana Rimmel. In the summer of 2026, conservation photographer Garrett Vinn visited a remote wilderness called the National Petroleum Reserve in Alaska. He shared this audio postcard in June.
9: I'm at Teshekpuk Lake in the Alaskan Arctic, just 6 miles from the Arctic Ocean, a landscape that just days ago was still covered in ice and snow, and now it's absolutely bustling with life and birdsong. It's midnight, but the sun is still above the horizon, casting a golden light across the grasses and the wetlands. As far as you can hear in every direction, there are birds advertising and displaying. On this lake right now, there's an incredible congregation of long-tailed ducks. A huge group of males is vigorously competing to attract females to fend off and fight off rival males. They're splashing and fighting and chasing, and their vocalizations reflect the urgency of the season. They have a very short window to meet and breed and produce the next generation. And it's not just the long-tailed ducks. Watching the spectacle on the lake are hundreds of geese, yellow-billed loons, and one of the most beautiful birds of the Arctic, king eiders. In the air around the lake, pectoral sandpipers are displaying on the wing. Phalaropes that have spent the summer far out at sea are spinning like tops on the ponds around me. And a snowy owl is perched prominently on a ridgeline overlooking it all. The wetlands around Teshekpuk Lake are among the most vast in the entire Arctic. They're critical for millions of birds to breed every year. And they come from all over the world. Bar-tailed godwits from New Zealand, white-fronted geese and pintail from the lower 48, sandpipers that go all the way to southern South America. This is a nursery for so many of our birds. I'm Garrett Vinn for Bird Note.
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10: 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I guess that's a.m.
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7: I'm Ari Daniel Shapiro for the Encyclopedia of Life, and this is One Species at a Time. Cedrus libani, the cedar of Lebanon. These trees have thick trunks and stout limbs that thrust outward. They've got broad and almost flat tops with giant fans of needles. For the Lebanese, however, it's not just a tree. It's a symbol of strength, of longevity, since the tree lives for thousands of years. It's emblazoned on their flag. But Lebanon today is a land of traffic jams and a

0: apartment blocks, climbing slopes once covered by cedar trees. Nizar Hani is the scientific coordinator here at the Shuf Cedar Reserve. He says that for thousands of years, their fragrant wood has been highly prized.
1: Everywhere was cutting the cedar trees and transfer the wood through the Mediterranean Sea to Europe, to Egypt, to everywhere. It was a huge work. A long time ago, the area of the cedar forest was 500,000 hectares. Imagine.
0: That's about half the size of modern-day Lebanon. But all of that logging, it came at a great cost. Today, less than 1% of Lebanon's original cedar forest remains. Much of that forest is in this reserve. It's a quiet green oasis. Hossam Ghanem is a guide here.
2: The cedar is my family. It is my mom, my dad, my brother, my sister. It is my past, my future, and my present. It is everything. It is the culture. It is not just a slogan.
0: These ties run deep into the past. The cedars of Lebanon are described in the 8,000-year-old Gilgamesh epic and are often mentioned in the Bible. But preserving them isn't just about saving Lebanon's cultural heritage. Just below Nizar Hani's feet as he walks through the reserve is a massive watershed, which is protected in part by the forest.
1: This is the importance of this reserve, not just to protect the cedar trees and to protect the birds and the butterflies and whatever. It's to protect our life. It's to protect our drinking water.
0: The Lebanese government officially recognizes the value of the cedars. Most of the remaining trees grow on public land where cutting is prohibited. But Nizar Hani believes the government should do more to protect the country's cedars, especially with a new menace threatening them. Hani picks up a small brown cedar cone.
1: You know, it's a very, very dry cone. This cone, will not continue. Now we're facing a new challenge, which is the climate change.
0: Climate change poses many problems. Dry cones, more attacks from insects, and a growing risk of forest fires. Then there's what Hani says may be the biggest problem.
1: The life cycle of the cedar seed, they need to be under snow for 2 months.
0: It's that winter weather that triggers germination. But warmer temperatures these days mean a shorter winter and fewer saplings. So it's not enough to just protect the cedars in a reserve like this. Now new trees have to be cradled through the first years of their life. This refrigerated warehouse in the town of Zgharta is run by a local NGO. Carlos Nakad is an agricultural engineer.
3: We are going now to the gold storage room in order to show you where I put the container of the seeds of cedars.
0: A heavy metal door locks out the summer heat. To produce saplings, Nakad first has to chill the cedar seeds here for 40 days. After the seeds germinate, the trees grow at a nearby nursery where Nakad tends to rows of young cedars. He sells more than 5,000 trees a year. But planting cedars is only the beginning for Nakad.
3: I don't want a man to plant one tree and take off three other, or plant them and not irrigate it. The big challenge is to conserve the old tree.
0: Nakad's trying to cultivate a broader culture of stewardship for trees and the land in general. It's tough work in a country without wide environmental consciousness. Hossam Ghanem, the guide at the Shuf Cedar Reserve, faces a similar challenge. But he says their efforts to teach local residents about the value of the cedars are starting to take root.
2: We preserve what we love. We love what we understand.
4: نفهم ما نتعلم.
2: We understand what we learn.
0: And Ghanem says, for the endangered cedars of Lebanon, that learning can't happen too quickly. There's an audio slideshow of my visit to the Shuf Cedar Reserve on our website, eol.org. And we're wondering about other stories of trees that have more than just a physical importance. If you've got a story like that, let us know by visiting eol.org. Our series, One Species at a Time, is produced by Atlantic Public Media in Woods Hole, Massachusetts. For the Encyclopedia of Life, I'm Ari Daniel Shapiro.
5: Another Science Minute.
6: Now, in these racks in this tank, you see very large clams. This is New England clam chowder right here.
5: It's Senior scientist Roger Hanlon of the Marine Biological Laboratory in Woods Hole.
6: But we look at these clams in a different way. You can get from a single genetic mother, single genetic father, 30,000 replicates of eggs and sperm. And more importantly, these eggs are transparent, so you can put them under a microscope and you can look at the fertilization process and see it clear as day. And you can see the first cell division and the second and the third and the fourth. And guess what? That's exactly how we start and all animals start. One of the researchers here in the 80s asked the question, what is regulating that cell division? And the long and the short of the story is that they found this small molecule that regulates the cell division. And of course, if you think about what cancer is, cancer can turn off normal cell division in regular tissue and speed up its own cell division so that the cancer grows rapidly. So it turns out that this molecule that they found in the clam, they tested on other animals in this building, marine animals, and found it in all of them, and just went right through the evolutionary chain all the way to humans and found that this is the regulator of cell division. It's found everywhere. It's ubiquitous. So this has now become a model of how you can retard the growth of cancers by understanding how to regulate that regulator and stop the cancerous cell division. I guarantee I can't go to a human or a bird or anything else and look at that first cell division. Everything happens internally. These animals, it all happens externally. Take advantage of that.
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0: We stepped outside after a 9-hour journey from our home in Boston.
1: You know that movie, The Jungle Book? That's what it looked like. Costa Rica. As our bus climbed up the mountains, the dense tropical forest bordering the winding road became a valley of vegetation shrouded in fog.
0: We were in Costa Rica to try to understand biodiversity in its richest context. To try to figure out what conservation actually looks like in a country with so much to protect. Why do they do it? How do they do it? As we spent time researching with Dr. Lee Dyer, an ecologist who specializes in caterpillars, we realized biodiversity isn't as simple as the number of individual species in a forest. It's about the intricate relationships among them, starting with something as seemingly trivial as caterpillars.
2: So who didn't find a caterpillar? It's not because you're bad caterpillar finders. It's because it's hard to find caterpillars out there. My very first day in a rainforest, I found this caterpillar that was everywhere. And I asked the head naturalist, what is this? And he's like, oh, nobody knows what that is. And I was appalled. I was like, nobody knows what this is? But right then I thought, well, in my free time, I'm going to rear out caterpillars and figure out what they all are. I have always been interested in biodiversity, whether it's the ecology of diversity or the evolution of diversity, of how we measure it. Genetic diversity and functional diversity are two other categories of diversity. Interaction diversity encompasses all those dimensions. When we're making statements such as ecosystem services are provided by high diversity ecosystems, we're really talking about interactions because we're talking about pollinators, pollinating our agricultural crops. I think that most people do not have a good understanding of diversity, of how it evolved, of how complicated it really is.
3: The people were warm and welcoming. They talked to you and let you into their home. It was like being home. It simply felt right. There was this feeling of openness, the feeling I imagine they have for La Montaña, the rainforest, for Costa Rica.

eyes back into, no, I will be with my binoculars to watch.

We weren't the only ones who wanted to explore Costa Rica's natural beauty and resources. Staying with us at the Tirimbina Biological Reserve in Sarapiquí, Costa Rica, were tourists from all over the world, taking part in one of Costa Rica's most well-known conservation efforts, ecotourism.

0: We're going to see the volcano. We'll hike and...
1: It's probably going to be a lot wetter.
0: Oh, lots of different animals.
1: And hotter.
0: Coyotes.
2: I think it's just being one with nature.
0: Lots of tree frogs.
1: And less like tourism, so more of the eco and less of the tourism.
0: I can't even remember all the different... I saw a tarantula one time. Toucans.
1: I think it's also going to have a lot more fauna.
0: Three or four different kinds of monkeys.
3: Are we there yet?

0: Ecotourism, noun. Definition: tourism in exotic, often threatened natural environments to support conservation efforts and observe wildlife.
1: Ecotourism seemed like a great way to protect the rainforest that surrounded us. It provided the people living near the forest with a financial motivation to preserve and appreciate its diversity.
2: We saw the people around us benefiting, like an indigenous artist and his French fiancée who made and sold pottery.
3: It's a little difficult to work as an artisan if you're not working with tourists.
4: It's hard because I could survive, but it would be day by day. What I earn today would be spent today.
3: He's been at this hotel for 7 years. They gave him the opportunity to show the tourists how the Cholatagan culture works and where they come from.
2: A shopkeeper in town.
5: Tourism helps a lot in conservation of trees. Tourists like you come here and help us, and the planet.
2: An employee of Tarambina Biological Reserve.
6: For Costa Rica, it's good because as a country we can exploit ecotourism. We can teach people that one can work, but at the same time, one can demonstrate what the country has without harming the environment. That's something that Costa Rica can teach the rest of the world.
2: And Alex Martinez, the owner of an eco-hotel called Andrea Cristina. He compared jobs in ecotourism with those at banana plantations.

0: And Carlos Chavarria, the director of the Tarambina Biological Reserve, told us more about the industry as a whole.
1: In the case of the computer companies, the money, it is made by the companies. But in the case of the ecotourism, because how the money is distributed to different levels, more people is involved. We said that for one job in tourism, there is at least four people that get benefit from that position.
0: At Tarambina, we got a chance to talk to Willie, who works as a guide and educator for ecotourists. Wait, what? Someone so involved in ecotourism had reservations about it?

0: So that's a lot to think about. All of the complexities of implementing ecotourism have not been ironed out. But despite these differences in opinion, ecotourism exists to motivate the conservation of nature. And no matter who we spoke to in Sarapiquí, that relationship that people have with nature was really apparent.
1: But that relationship has changed throughout the years. Beto, an assistant researcher at La Selva Biological Station, remembers a time when most people didn't realize that nature was disappearing.
2: Por ejemplo, cuando yo era chico,
3: for example, when I was younger,
2: yo andaba mucho por el país,
3: I would travel throughout the country.
2: Y hay lugares donde ahorita uno va y los ríos y quebradas que habían ya no existen.
3: And see rivers and waterfalls that no longer exist.
2: O sea, entonces mucha gente se está dando cuenta.
3: It's things like that which people are starting to notice.
1: Like many of our tour guides, Miner was one who actually experienced this change in awareness himself. With changes like these came a shift in formal education. Willie, for example, reflected on what he was taught as a child.

0: But in an elementary school in town, the principal said that things were different now.
1: Solamente trabajamos lo que es reciclaje.
2: We only work with recycling. Then later in middle school, we work more directly with the land. This includes planting trees and everything related with nature. In my opinion, it's very good because they are learning from the very beginning to better conserve the land, to be more productive rather than to destroy the little that we have left.
3: The people in Costa Rica told us stories about standing up for their beliefs.
4: They had logged everything, everything. It was a mine without end. It's no secret. The mine was a total disaster. The judges decided to remove the license permanently.

But this was just one town in Costa Rica, which lies amidst rich biodiversity. Nature isn't necessarily viewed in the same way throughout the rest of the world. A lot of the population lives in cities, where people's relationship to nature often seems to be a bit different.

0: Yeah, where is the nature in cities?
1: I found Elmo!
2: It's so strange how we've designated nature areas in the city. You took all the trees and put them in a
0: tree. Yeah, like last week I was in New York, and my walk felt like this. Building, building, pavement, building, and then I finally arrived at a patch of artificial green. But that's only perfect if you want to sit in the park and drink Starbucks. Don't it always seem to go, but
2: you don't know what you got till it's gone. But think about it.
0: So you buy your coffee.
2: And that money that you just handed over
0: gets transferred from Starbucks
2: to the people who are growing it.
3: But in the 50s,
2: when the international demand for coffee grew,
3: most of the people live in the Central Valley because the coffee produced.
2: And as a result of the production of coffee and other goods, in 1977, Costa Rica had
3: less than 40% of our forest covered.
2: So if you and the rest of your city want more coffee, that means a bigger plantation, less forest, and less biodiversity.
0: And that's true of medicine, wood for our houses, minerals in our cereal, glass for our windows, cotton for our t-shirts, cell phones, helicopters, space shuttles, satellites, lampshades, bricks, cars, airplanes, TV, factories, glassware, and other goods from nature.
2: Just because it's not next to you, it doesn't mean you don't have a strong connection to it. It provides you with what you need to survive.
4: Sometimes, what is right was not so apparent.
5: The problem is us,
6: majority of the people.
5: You always want to enrich ourselves with
7: pinky rings and everything, big car, Cadillac. It's just glamorous.
6: But you can't eat gold. You can't breathe gold.
5: For example, if I want to drive the latest car, then I could simply sell a hectare of my land to someone, but that someone would come and build.
8: People with money look for the best places to cut down forests and make their house have a nice view.
7: And it's all about money.
2: But in Costa Rica, we saw that it wasn't just the goods that made the forest valuable to people.
9: People had a personal connection to the forest. And over time, as attitudes about nature changed, that connection changed too. Jose Miranda's, an organic dairy farmer at
10: Sarapiquí.
2: And Misael, a local whose family used to own part of Tirimbina. Both saw major changes in how people viewed the environment through the years.
5: My father came 60 years ago when there was only forest. Those times were hard. There were no roads or bridges to make a farm.
11: Part of Tirimbina is in what used to be mine, in what used to be ours.
5: My father came to clear the forest to make his farm. This was ideal 60 years ago.
11: It used to be a stable. We had a stable because we had livestock. We had cattle here. This was all a stable. It was a stable and nothing more.
5: Now we're doing the opposite. We're leaving some areas for repopulation of the forest, so we have less stables. We want to live in harmony with nature.
11: They started planting trees and all of that. With time, it turned back into a forest. That's how it is now.
2: Conserving nature is really a complex issue.
9: Different people see it in different ways.
0: And yet everyone has a connection to nature. Thank you.

0: the planet is an amazing planet.
1: As you see, the biodiversity in those rainforests is pretty rich. In Spanish, we say la gallina de los huevos de oro. It's a phrase in Costa Rica, it's like we take care of it, we take care of the country.

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0: A big thanks to Deborah Axel for everything she does for Terrascope and its students. And to Kurt Sternloth for spending countless hours making our trip to Costa Rica as wonderful as it was.
2: We would also like to thank Earthwatch, especially Kim Casello and Nicole Cirillo, for organizing the trip to Costa Rica. 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
3: This is the World Industrial News for Tuesday, September 8th, brought to you by Industrial Info Resources of Sugar Land, Texas. Three states, California, Nevada, and Arizona, face mandatory cuts in water allocations from the Colorado River in a decision finalized August 21st by the U.S. Bureau of Reclamation, a branch of the Department of the Interior. Nevada has the smallest allocation of water from that river, and the federal decision would reduce the Silver State share of that river 71%, or about 213,556 acre feet. Nevada industrial project activity could be blighted, and the Las Vegas area economy would be devastated by the mandatory cuts, which is part of the reason the Silver State was the first state to sue that agency. There are a lot of U.S. industrial projects that potentially could kick off next year. Industrial Info Resources at the moment is tracking around 11,000 potential capital and maintenance projects set to kick off in the U.S. next year, although not all of these will move forward as planned. Sticking with confirmed active projects with a 70% chance or more of moving forward as planned, five states emerge as the top spenders for next year, with all but one dominated by the data center sector. These states are Texas, Virginia, Louisiana, Georgia, and Pennsylvania. Unconventional renewable energy accounted for 53% of CHEL's total installed capacity by July, equivalent to 20,265 megawatts. With additional projects planned and under construction, that share is expected to grow further. For July, these types of renewable energies, which include biomass, wind, solar, mini hydro, and geothermal, generated more than 3,100 gigawatt hours, or 42% of CHEL's national electric system generation. The month of August has shown Russian refinery capacity was severely impacted by successful drone strikes by Ukraine. Unplanned outages at 17 refineries averaged 3.8 million barrels per day in August. Europe is heading into winter with gas storage levels at their lowest in 15 years, thanks mainly to the ongoing conflict sparked by U.S.-Israeli attacks on Iran and its impact on LNG production and shipping in the Middle East. Europe's gas storage levels stand at roughly 65% full, according to data from Gas Infrastructure Europe, the lowest level for this time of year in 15 years and notably lower than the five-year average. Levels for this time of year are usually 80%. For details on these and other breaking news, read the full stories at industrialinfo.com. I'm Christine Ramos, reporting for Industrial Info News.

0: A glimpse into the zoo after hours. 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
0: Sure, you've heard of night at the museum, but what happens when all the animals get tucked in? 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

0: Ada was one of the most popular performers of her era, particularly for her duets with Billy Murray and Len Spencer.
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3: Facebook and Twitter. The Monday Morning Memo for May 23rd, 2011. I feel a bit like the boy in the Hans Christian Andersen tale of The Emperor's New Clothes. Though I'm not nearly so brave as he. You remember, don't you? Two weavers promise an emperor a new suit of clothes that will be invisible to those unfit for their positions, stupid or incompetent. When the emperor parades before his subjects in his new clothes, a boy cries out,
4: "But he isn't wearing anything at all!"
3: The internet is the parade we're watching, and Facebook is its emperor. I've seen naked, and this emperor sure looks it. But I hesitate to shout it out loud, because this would be tantamount to a confession of professional incompetence. Let's face it. Those weavers have spun a pretty loud buzz with Facebook and Twitter. The first internet buzzword was eyeballs. Any site that could generate a high number of unique visitors and page views was said to be overflowing with eyeballs, and its creator was considered a genius. But eyeballs didn't translate into dollars unless you delivered a message to the brain behind those eyeballs that was judged to be highly relevant and sufficiently credible. Next, it was about going viral. My office was deluged with a river of advertisers asking,
5: "How can we take our message viral?
6: We want to go viral.
7: Do you know the secret of going viral?"
3: I told these advertisers, "Going viral is what happens when traditional word of mouth is empowered by digital technology. Do you have a relevant, credible message that contains at least one of the essential three word-of-mouth triggers? Eyeballs and going viral faded away due to a lack of success stories. I breathed a sigh of relief. Now it's Facebook and Twitter. Internet acolytes say,
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3: like they're

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0: Like they're asking for directions on a road trip. Aspiring young consultants say.
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0: With an air of condescension, as though it were checkmate in a chess match. This time, I'm letting Lee Iacocca handle it.
3: Talk is cheap. Where I come from in the auto industry, you were held brutally accountable for your programs and products. The response to any idea was, show me where it's working.
4: Lee Iacocca, from Where Have All the Leaders Gone, Chapter 3, 2007.
0: Lee is right, kids. Talk is cheap. Show me where it's working. Google Facebook success stories. I did. Prepare to be underwhelmed. Facebook promises hyper-targeting, but this has been the promise of every media since the invention of advertising. Newspapers have been divided into sections for nearly a century.
4: Do you want to target men in the sports section, women in the lifestyle section, or business people in the business section?
0: Magazines were invented to allow us to target microgroups that shared a common interest. Television and radio stations promise psychographic targeting through specific programming. Billboards promise tightly controlled geographic targeting. And each of these media is hampered by the same limiting factor as Facebook and Twitter. It is an inescapable truth. Response to your message will be dictated by its relevance and credibility, not by the vehicle of its delivery. There is benefit to be had through a presence on Facebook. Twitter is a quick way to blurt 140 characters to whomever will give you a moment's attention. If you enjoy these things, do them. Your business will certainly derive some benefit. But they are not the highest and best use of your time and energy. This whole Facebook and Twitter thing reminds me of a conversation I had with a client 14 years ago in Milwaukee. Working together, we had grown his business tenfold in just 5 years. That's right, 1,000% growth. He was swimming in cash because he was tenacious, hardworking, had excellent judgment, and his employees loved him. All I had done was help him focus his message and his ad budget. When he arrived in Austin for his annual marketing retreat, he said,
5: "This year I want to spend $20,000 of the ad budget for a country club membership. I really believe I can sell some product on the golf course."
0: Knowing my client loved to golf, I said, "Sounds like a great idea. How often do you plan to golf?"
5: "Every Tuesday,"
0: he answered. "I'm okay with this plan as long as we agree that you're going to be the one responsible for selling on the golf course, not me. If you can't make it work, it's your fault, not mine. You okay with that?" He was okay with it. He bought the country club membership, began playing golf every Tuesday, sold a little product on the golf course, and he's still a client today. But his business is now more than 50 times the size it was when we first began working together. My client continues to golf every Tuesday, but he doesn't pretend that golf is what built his business. If you like to golf, do it. Steal a few moments of your life for living. Make time for the things that give you pleasure. Facebook is a country club membership. If connecting on Facebook is your thing, go for it. But please, let's not pretend it's the highest and best investment of your time. Roy H. Williams.
6: 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There's bound to be one coming soon that you need to attend, and they fill up fast. You never know exactly where the wizard will take you, but isn't that why you've subscribed and are listening now? 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
8: Imagine that you're all alone piloting a plane tens of thousands of feet in the air. In front of you, there's a terrible storm, which you proceed to fly directly over. I'm Jim Metzner, and this is the Pulse of the Planet.
1: As I approached the eye of the hurricane, it had to be one of the most terrifying sights I have ever seen from a distance. The eye wall was completely filled with lightning, and from my perspective, even at 65,000 feet, it appeared that I was going to fly into that.
8: David Wright flies the ER-2, a single-pilot, high-altitude aircraft out of Dryden Research Center. When he's doing hurricane research, his mission is to fly over storms like 2005's Hurricane Emily. On the ground, Emily's winds reached up to 135 miles an hour.
1: The flight over Emily's eye was pretty spectacular, partially because it was night and partially because the lightning was so close to the airplane. And from about 60 miles out, I could see the eye very clearly, and it was just a boiling cauldron of fire, if you will, from a distance. And as the aircraft approached, it was not real clear whether my altitude was going to exceed that of the lightning. Once I arrived over the eye, I have to say that it felt like the entire aircraft was engulfed in lightning. The lightning was flashing probably 25 to 30 times a minute as I passed over each of the eye walls. And to be in the middle of the eye, and the eye wall in this case completely filled with lightning, it was a very disconcerting, almost frightening experience that after two passes I decided that I'd had enough and spent the rest of the mission flying a box pattern around the eye. Asked me again in a couple months whether I would like to go do that again. I haven't quite decided yet.
8: High altitude flights allow researchers to survey conditions all the way from sea level to the top of the storm system, an invaluable tool in creating models to predict hurricane behavior. Pulse of the Planet is made possible by the National Science Foundation with additional support from NASA. I'm Jim Metzner.
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10: Today, Child's Play. The University of Houston's College of Engineering presents this series about the machines that make our civilization run and the people whose ingenuity created them. American satirist H.L. Mencken once quipped that Puritanism was the haunting fear that someone, somewhere, may be happy. This puritanical fear extended to children. Play was a sinful distraction. Children were expected to do their chores, study the Bible, and repress their emotions, or risk a severe beating. And for a reason. As explained by Benjamin Wadsworth, early president of Harvard College, children were a fountain of sin and wickedness, an evil treasure from whence proceed evil things, liable to the unquenchable flames of hell. Play, it seems, was a first step on the road to eternal damnation. Thankfully, our views aren't so puritanical these days. We recognize the importance of play in human development. Play nurtures creativity. That's why it's become such a central theme in education. Not just recess, but play as education. Take, for example, the teaching of fractions. Give children a cardboard pizza and a pair of scissors, and they'll discover two halves equal a whole. Through play, curiosity is stimulated, concepts emerge, and the mind expands. Of course, play can't supplant formal instruction. A seventh grader who can explain fractions with pictures but can't add 1/23 and 1/18 isn't properly educated. Toys have long been used to facilitate learning through play. It's a joy to watch a child whose imagination is captivated with a toy's possibilities. And it's only recently that we've discovered a toy with unimaginable possibilities. The computer. We need only look at the vast market for today's computer games to recognize the power of the computer as toy. The question is how to harness this play power to promote educational creativity. And here we've only begun. The lifelong kindergarten group at the MIT Media Lab is home to an array of computer projects aimed at improving creative play. The lab's computer clubhouse centers let children create their own animations, interactive stories, and robotic constructions. The Say What Project explores the relationship between empathy and civic engagement by fostering mutual understanding, collaborative problem solving, and self-expression. Lofty goals for child's play. We can't say exactly where all this activity will lead, and we need to be sure we promote real learning, not just game playing. But however things evolve, I suspect our children will be spared from the unquenchable flames of hell. I'm Andy Boyd at the University of Houston, where we're interested in the way inventive minds work.
11: Question of the Week from the Naked Scientists.
12: Welcome to Question of the Week from the Naked Scientists with me, Diana O'Carroll. This week, how to warm up in the cold.
13: Hi, Naked Scientists. My name is Paul from Atlanta, and my question is this. How come commercial airliners and many other airplanes get very cold surfaces when flying, and re-entering spacecraft and many supersonic jets get very hot surfaces? At what speed does the wind chill effect give way to the heating effect? And how fast would I need to ride my bicycle through cold weather to maintain a room temperature?
12: Let's tackle planes first. Why do shuttles get so much warmer?
14: I'm Kevin Knowles. I'm Professor of Aeromechanical Systems for Cranfield University, and I work at the Defence Academy of the UK in Shrivenham, Oxfordshire. In essence, the answer to the question is that aircraft wings are cold because they fly high in the atmosphere, the region known as the troposphere, and atmospheric temperatures fall with altitude in the low atmosphere. So an aircraft flying at about 10 kilometres, which is typical above the ground, on a day where it's only 15 degrees Celsius at sea level, will be experiencing temperatures of about minus 50 Celsius outside. If, however, you move fast enough in excess of the speed of sound, then there's a significant kinetic heating effect, and that's what spacecraft experience. For example, if an aircraft were, again, flying at 10 kilometres altitude, but now at nearly seven times the speed of sound, then the temperature that it would feel due to this kinetic heating, the highest temperature would be about 10 times the ambient temperature, but measured in degrees Kelvin. Now, 10 kilometres altitude, the temperature in Kelvin is 223. So our Mark 7 spacecraft would experience 10 times that. So its peak temperature would be 2,200 Kelvin, or about 2,000 degrees centigrade. But 10 kilometres, those two effects balance out if you're flying at about Mach 1.2. So at that speed, the kinetic heating is just enough to bring the peak skin temperature up to sea level temperature.
12: So it's not so much the wind chill effect as the fact that planes fly around in a colder part of the atmosphere. Travelling at Mach 2, Concorde used to experience surface temperatures over 100 degrees Celsius, causing the fuselage to extend by as much as a foot. But what if you're a cyclist?
15: Hello, my name is Holger Babinski and I'm Professor of Aerodynamics in the Engineering Department of Cambridge University. How much friction you need to compensate for the fact that the air is cold around you depends very much on the temperature difference between your body temperature and the air temperature. You asked how fast you would have to cycle, so I shall assume that you're cycling at sea level. And there, the surrounding temperature on a cold day might be something like 17 degrees. And in order to generate enough friction to bring the air up to body temperature, you have to cycle at about 63% of the speed of sound. With the speed of sound at sea level, that is pretty much 480 miles per hour, so you have to be pretty fast to achieve that.
12: So a few jetpacks might help. On the forum, Diver John recommended that you try covering yourself in Vaseline to keep warm next time you cycle, although you may slip off the saddle. Next week, why does cereal always set like rock?
16: My name is Steve Slack and I'm from Hampshire in England. My question is about Weetabix. I love my Weetabix in the morning, but if I don't clean the bowl straight afterwards, it sticks like glue and won't come off. Why?
12: What is it that makes breakfast foods stick to the bowl and require crowbarring to remove? Answers to chris@thenakedscientist.com. You can Facebook us, you can Twitter us with @nakedscientists, or you can use the forum, and that is at thenakedscientists.com/forum.
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1: This is the Business Review from KWBU and Baylor University's Hankamer School of Business. I'm CJ Jackson. Today I'm talking with Dr. Joseph McKinney, the Ben H. Williams Professor of International Economics and Associate Director of the McBride Center for International Business. Dr. McKinney has authored several books, including Created from NAFTA and Free Trade for the Americas. He's testified on the effects of free trade to the U.S. Congress, the Texas House of Representatives, and the International Trade Commission. Hi, Dr. McKinney. NAFTA passed its 10-year mark last year. Would you tell us a little bit about how you think it's going?
2: Well, I think it's going quite well. There have been a number of assessments, naturally, of NAFTA on its 10-year anniversary, and almost without exception, they have indicated that the benefits of NAFTA have been significant, and all three countries have, in their own ways, benefited from the agreement.
1: What would you say are things that are going particularly well?
2: Well, we've had a significant, very significant expansion of trade. Most people don't realize it, but Canada is by far our largest trading partner, and Mexico is our second largest. Trade has expanded very rapidly since the NAFTA agreement was passed. And what this means is that there is more specialization, each country doing what it does best. Really, this is how international trade raises living standards for countries to specialize in what they do best and then take advantage of that specialization.
1: What things do you think need some work?
2: There was only a very modest institutional structure established with NAFTA, so that there's not a very good framework for additional cooperation, for working together on some problems that may need attention. There's not a formal arrangement for that, and I think we need some further institutional development. Also, there have been some trade disputes, particularly between the United States and Canada, that haven't been dealt with very well under the NAFTA. Now, this was one of the reasons, main reasons, that Canada wanted a free trade agreement with the United States, was to have a better system of dispute settlement, because the U.S. is so large and powerful that if disputes are settled according to which country has the most influence, it's pretty obvious who is going to come out ahead. There has been a better record under NAFTA than there was before. But on certain issues, such as softwood lumber, they have not been at all satisfied with the results, because the United States has had some decisions go against them and have not yet been able politically to abide by the decisions of the dispute settlement panels. So this is somewhat problematic, I think, for all countries involved.
1: Thanks, Dr. McKinney. 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I'm CJ Jackson.
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5: This is DW News, our top stories. Germany's far-right AfD party has claimed a landslide victory in the eastern state of Saxony-Anhalt. The anti-migration pro-Russia party took around 44% of the vote, but fell short of a majority. If it takes power, it will be the first time a far-right party has done so in a German state since World War II. Russia has launched a new wave of drone strikes against civilian targets in Ukraine, including a warehouse in Sumy and a shopping mall in Zaporizhia. Meanwhile, Ukraine says it has struck major oil facilities in three Russian regions. This comes just a day after U.S. envoys Steve Witkoff and Jared Kushner made their first official visit to Kyiv after meeting President Putin in Moscow. Thousands have gathered in Belgrade for the funeral of convicted war criminal Ratko Mladic. He died last month, aged 84, while serving a life sentence in The Hague for genocide, war crimes, and crimes against humanity over his role in the 1990s war in Bosnia. There was international outrage when Serbia initially said Mladic would be buried with military and state honors.
6: Radio Newark. Potato 2.0. I'm Bob Carson with the Discovery Files, new advances in science and engineering from the National Science Foundation. Baked, fried, mashed, dried, even French fried. Let's hear it for the potato, the world's number one non-grain food and a primary staple in developed and non-developed countries. Could it be any better? An international consortium of scientists believes so and has been mapping the spud's genome since 2006. Now, for the first time, they're able to directly link a potato's genes with their functions. Once you know how a potato works, you can use that knowledge to develop strains that are more nutritious, more disease-resistant, and less dependent on pesticides. As world population increases, the development of a super tuber may be just what's needed to help many countries feed their growing numbers. It's already a convenient crop because it can be grown under a wide range of soils and conditions. Mountains, plains, plateaus, even tropical lowlands. These new strains will by no means be instant potatoes. But this first real genetic blueprint could enable scientists and breeders to develop more nutrient-rich, more naturally disease-resistant ones, cutting down on large amount of pesticides used with current growing methods. And that will be, one hot potato. For the Discovery Files, I'm Bob Carson.
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12: Ladies and gentlemen, welcome to America's favorite game show. It's time to make your phone call to the 14th century. I'm your host, Sedge Thompson. We're here with our three lucky contestants vying for the $1 million prize. You know the rules. Each contestant gets 30 seconds to impart as much useful information as he can to the people of the 14th century as deemed by our judges. The one who does so can walk away with the big one. Let's meet your first contestant, ladies and gentlemen, Gregory Palkapo. Hi, Greg.
13: Hi, Tom.
12: Welcome to Phone Call the 14th Century.
13: Okay.
12: Says on the card here that you want to be a race car driver.
13: I do, but I can't.
12: All right. You know the rules of Phone Call to the 14th Century. This phone here is connected to a phone in a hut somewhere in the 14th Century. You got 30 seconds. What are you going to tell the people back then?
13: I think I'm going to focus on hygiene and bombs.
12: Whoa. Ready, phone call, begin!
13: Hi, Gregory Palkapo, talking machine from the 21st century. Don't be scared, write everything down, okay? Boil your water, wash your hands, there's no such thing as witches. Everybody floats. You can make an atomic bomb. Just chop up the smallest piece of matter. You'll be in the driver's seat, trust me. Monkeys are cousins of God. Pass. Monkeys are cousins of humans. The finches. Finches had different beaks. Pick up stuff. Fish walked out of the water. He could talk. That means there's no God. Dig up oil. It's a black syrup in the ground. Light it on fire. Make a motorcycle. Make a factory. Don't throw away the middle of the donut. You could sell it. Go to Egypt. There's a bunch of mummies and gold. It's yours for the taking. Some of the popes are evil.
12: Time's up.

0: some of the popes are evil.
1: They did.
0: Okay, let's see what our judges say. It looks like 3.5 major concepts. That puts you in good stead. Let's meet your first challenger, ladies and gentlemen, Blaine Cardoza. Hi, Blaine.
2: Hi, Seth.
0: Welcome to Phone Call of the 14th Century.
2: Thank you.
0: It says here on the card, this isn't actually your first game show appearance.
2: Oh, that's true. I got to be on Bowling for Booty over in Studio B.
0: Studio B? You mean Dialing for Diamonds?
2: Yeah. What did I say?
0: Bowling something or other. What are you telling people of the 14th century?
2: Daylight savings time?
0: Forget it. Knock yourself out.
2: I can't talk as fast as the...
0: Ready, phone call, begin!

0: 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Don't kick yourself in the butt on the way out. 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
0: Welcome to Phone Call to the 14th Century.
1: Thanks.
0: It says here on the card that you're a school teacher. What's that like?
1: Oh, it's really great. I've got 24 students, mm-hmm. and when they heard I was going to be on your show, mm-hmm. they were just really great about it.
0: Hope it makes a better job than it does a story. What are you going to tell people of the 14th century, Don?
1: I'm just going to focus on being a teacher like I am right here on Earth.
0: Same planet, Don, different century. Ready, phone call, begin!
1: Hi, Don Darndy, teacher from the future. A couple of things. The first one is a giant meteorite's going to hit the Earth and wipe out the dinosaurs. So you won't have to worry about the dinosaurs anymore. Another one is if you're trying to meet other people on the internet, watch out. Sometimes it's another dude. A flying machine will work. A flying machine will work, but not by flapping. And don't forget to soak the beans. Soak the beans.
0: Time's up. Soak the beans.
1: Yeah, I told him to soak the beans.
0: What's that mean?
1: Put them in water.
0: Oh, geez. Yeah. They've been soaking the beans for the last 54,000 years, but I'm sure they'll appreciate the reminder. See what our judge is saying? It looks like zero major concepts. That means we've got a new millionaire. Ladies and gentlemen, welcome Gregory Palkapo and join us next week for Phone Call to the 14th Century.
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4: Welcome to Possibly, where we take on huge problems like the future of our planet and break them down into small questions with unexpected answers. I'm Megan Hall. We've used the Earth's heat as an industrial energy source for over a century, but geothermal power only plays a minor role in our energy grid. Why? And is that about to change? Here to tell us more are Charlie Adams and Albert Wu from our Possibly team.
5: Hi, Megan.
6: Hey, Megan.
4: When I hear geothermal, I think Old Faithful and Icelandic hot springs.
5: That's right. Geothermal energy comes from reservoirs of hot water below the Earth's surface, and there's lots of it, and not just in Yellowstone and Iceland.
7: If we took even 2% of the energy stored within the shallow crust, that would be more than 2,000 times the energy we use annually.
5: That's Dr. Joseph Moore, a research professor at the University of Utah's Energy and Geosciences Institute. He says one of the best parts about geothermal is it can produce renewable 24/7 power without burning fossil fuels.
4: Wait, how do you get electricity from heat underground?
5: There are a few ways, but a typical geothermal power plant drills a mile or two underground to access reservoirs of hot water and pulls them to the surface. As the super hot water rises and experiences lower pressure, it turns to steam, which can spin a turbine to make electricity, just like in other power plants.
4: So how much power do we get from geothermal?
5: Right now, the U.S. has 64 plants that make up 0.4% of our total electricity generation.
4: Why so little?
5: Exploration, drilling, and equipment costs are high compared to other renewables. Also, outside of the Southwest, it's hard to find the right mix of heat close to the surface, water reservoirs, and the right type of rocks for drilling. But advances in technology may be changing this.
4: How?
5: Enhanced geothermal systems, or EGS technology, is attracting a lot of attention. EGS creates human-made underground fracture networks and reservoirs in places where geothermal isn't usually possible, according to Joseph.
7: Enhanced geothermal systems can be developed anywhere in the world.
4: How does the process work?
5: Some of these breakthroughs have come from using fracking technology.
4: Wait, fracking? That sounds like a problem.
5: While the concept is the same, EGS avoids many of the pitfalls of fracking because oil and gas aren't involved, so they don't contaminate surface water or soil. To learn more about the differences, we spoke with Jeff Tester, a professor of sustainable energy systems at Cornell University. He says a key difference is that when you're fracking for fossil fuels, water from the underground system has to be removed and then treated at a separate location. That contaminated water can be disastrous if it spills, and reinjecting underground water has caused earthquakes.
6: But that is not the way in which a geothermal system operates, because their water is your friend, not your enemy. You're trying to circulate water through the system.
4: So because geothermal circulates water and doesn't have to dispose of lots of contaminated water, it's less likely to have nasty environmental side effects?
5: In theory, yes. But Tester says it's still important to monitor before, during, and after drilling for geothermal. This is a relatively new process, so there could be unanticipated consequences.
4: So how does the future look for enhanced geothermal systems?
5: Things are looking up. The Department of Energy has invested tens of millions of dollars in EGS. They say EGS could unlock enough energy to power 67 million homes by 2050. Despite all this, geothermal faces similar hurdles as other renewable energies. There's a long road ahead. It's unlikely geothermal will become a major source of energy in the U.S. anytime soon, but it is set to play an important role in our efforts to transition away from fossil fuels.
4: Great. Thanks, Charlie and Albert. That's it for today. For more information or to ask a question about the way your choices affect our planet, go to thepublicsradio.org/possibly or subscribe to us wherever you get your podcasts. 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
9: Welcome to the Redshift Report. This is your host, Ken Dixon, coming to you from the Ontario Science Centre in Toronto, Canada. It's my job to take your questions and pester the staff around here until I get an answer. This week, we've got a question from Alan in the UK. Alan writes, if you open an envelope in the dark, the ones glued with a rubbery layer, you see sparks or something. What is this, and why does it happen? That's an interesting question, Alan. I can't actually say I've experienced this myself, but that's probably because I don't really get much mail these days except for bills or flyers. I've invited Donna Francis, a researcher programmer here at the Science Center, to spark up some conversation. Hi, Donna.
10: Hello, Ken.
9: So, this effect when you, like, open an envelope and see sparks, is this something you've ever experienced?
10: Well, I do have to say that when I got this letter, I actually tried it myself. However, I always slip my envelopes open, and I find it really difficult to actually tear the glue layer off. So I had a little bit of difficulty with that. However, luckily, I was pretty sure that I knew exactly what Alan was talking about. It's actually a phenomenon known as triboluminescence.
9: Okay, so you think it is the glue that's making these sparks?
10: Yes, it has to do with the glue. The word triboluminescence is the generation of light that you get from friction or from rubbing things together. And this is actually seen in a lot of other situations, which are, you know, similarly common to opening envelopes in the dark. If you go into a closet with a wintergreen lifesaver,
9: right,
10: and you bring along a friend, or if you don't have any friends, you bring a mirror, then
9: into the closet,
10: completely okay. Dark,
9: right.
10: Because it's dark, not because it's a closet, and then you crunch that wintergreen lifesaver with your mouth open, very important, also mm-hmm. something people tend to do, then you can actually generate light. You'll see light coming out of your mouth as you're crunching on this candy. And that happens because of this phenomenon called triboluminescence.
9: Hmm. So you were saying that the sparks that you're seeing are actually generated from things rubbing to,

0: molecules and whatnot. What are some other ways that you can that things can glow? I mean, I know if you go out in the forest on a dark night, you can see little glow bugs flying mm-hmm. around. Are they using some form of triboluminescence as well?
1: Well, they're actually using bioluminescence,
0: okay.
1: Generation of light in a biological organism. And they do it in a different way. Instead of having this breaking or fracturing, they actually use a chemical reaction, which in their bodies, like in their little firefly butts, they mix together these two different chemicals, and when they're mixed together, they have so much energy that it produces light.
0: That's cool. Thanks.
1: You're welcome.
0: Well, I hope that answers your question, Alan. I guess it's the glue itself that's causing those sparks to occur. I'd like to thank Donna Francis for coming along and answering the question today. And don't forget, you can get involved too. Visit redshiftnow.ca, click the Contact Us link, and ask away. Until next time, I'm Ken Dixon with the Redshift Report. Remember, question everything, especially me.
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6: On today's broadcast, Iran issues a warning to South Korea as Seoul mulls deploying troops to the Strait of Hormuz. President Lee Jae-myung and French President Emmanuel Macron co-host the Lumiere Summit, an international film and audiovisual event in France. And video footage from a helmet camera captures the dramatic rescue of a Chinese survivor from a hydropower plant tunnel in flood-stricken Nepal by the Korea Disaster Relief Team. This is KBS World Radio News. I'm Daniel Chan. Iran has issued a warning to South Korea as Seoul mulls the possibility of deploying troops to the Strait of Hormuz. In a Korean-language message posted on X on Monday, Iran's foreign ministry spokesperson Ismail Baghaei said Iran considers its friendly ties with South Korea very important. Citing the 64-year history of bilateral relations between the two nations, he said those ties have advanced steadily on the basis of mutual respect. He then stressed that the Iranian people are defending themselves in the face of U.S. aggression and responding sternly to U.S. war crimes against women and children. The U.S. administration has reportedly said it's waiting for South Korea to contribute resources to help ensure the security of the Strait of Hormuz. According to Voice of America, a White House official said Sunday that South Korea is one of the major importers of crude oil from the Middle East and that Washington is still waiting for Seoul to commit resources to the region. In response to an inquiry regarding this, a Pentagon official said U.S. President Donald Trump has publicly stated that he expects allies to step up and help defend freedom of navigation in the Strait of Hormuz, adding that questions about any potential deployment of assets or troops should be directed to the South Korean government. Trump reiterated in a media interview Sunday last week that South Korea and NATO members had failed to help the United States in its war with Iran, warning that he would remember their lack of support and saying Washington could not continue to support allies unilaterally. South Korea and France have agreed to launch a global investment and cooperation initiative for the film and video industry, dubbed the Lumiere Partnership. President Lee Jae-myung unveiled the plan in his opening address at the Lumiere Summit in the Saint-Paul-de-Vence commune in southern France on Monday. Through the partnership, he said South Korea will invest 800 billion won and France will invest 500 million euros in the film and audiovisual industries over the next 5 years. He expressed hope that this partnership will become a beacon of light

0: illuminates a new future for the global film and video industry. South Korea's disaster relief team rescued a Chinese survivor from a hydropower plant tunnel in flood-stricken Nepal on Saturday, with footage released afterward showing the dramatic event. The survivor said there was another person trapped nearby, and the relief team is continuing its search for 9 South Koreans who remain missing. Eileen Cahill has the story.
1: The Korea Disaster Relief Team has released footage showing the moment its members rescued a Chinese flood survivor from a tunnel at the Upper Trishuli 1 hydropower plant construction site. The scene in Rasuwa District, Bagmati Province, was recorded on a head-mounted camera attached to a rescuer's helmet. Despite the difficult conditions, the joint rescue team, consisting of South Korean disaster experts and Nepali military personnel, found the man alive on Saturday, 10 days after massive flooding struck the area.
2: Are you okay? Okay.
1: He was discovered inside the tunnel, about 225 meters from the entrance, marking the team's 9th successful rescue mission since its establishment in 2007. The existence of a survivor at the same hydropower plant where 9 South Korean workers also went missing raises hopes for those trapped inside. The Chinese survivor has said there was another person nearby, though it remains unclear whether that person is still alive. Efforts to conduct a ground search of the mountainous area in consultations with Nepali authorities are still facing obstacles. The combined death toll in Nepal and Tibet has reportedly approached 1,400, while more than 5,500 people are still missing. Eileen Cahill, KBS World Radio News.
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North Korea's new 5,000-ton class naval destroyer Kangun has been commissioned into active service. The state-run Korean Central News Agency reported Monday that a commissioning ceremony took place at Wonsan Port on Sunday with North Korean leader Kim Jong-un in attendance. In a speech at the ceremony, Kim emphasized the importance of nuclear forces, saying that the new destroyer is not merely a product of North Korea's economic, defense, and scientific capabilities, but a manifestation of the country's pride, resolve, and indomitable spirit in defending its rights. Kim said the new ship's deployment to the East Sea sent a clear signal to North Korea's adversaries and that Pyongyang would unveil the major plan to strengthen its navy in 8 months without providing further details. Photos carried by the KCNA showed Kim accompanied by his wife Lee Seol-ju and his daughter Kim Ju-hae. Prosecutors have sought a 27-year prison sentence for the leader of a religious organization who is accused of sexually assaulting his female followers. The prosecution on Monday made the request for Jung Myung-suk, the leader of the Christian Gospel Mission or Jesus Morning Star, during the final hearing at the Daejeon District Court. Prosecutors also requested a 10-year employment ban at institutions serving children, adolescents, and people with disabilities, 20 years of electronic monitoring, and 5 years of probation. Prosecutors said Jung used his position as a religious leader to indoctrinate young female followers and exploit their trust and vulnerability, citing his repeated offenses as an aggravating factor. Christopher Nolan's critically acclaimed film The Odyssey has surpassed 10 million cumulative viewers in just 33 days after its release in South Korea. The milestone was reached Sunday afternoon, according to Universal Pictures, making it the second movie this year to achieve the feat, following the domestic box office hit The King's Warden, which passed a threshold 31 days after its release in February. Nolan's Odyssey is a modern reinterpretation of Homer's Greek epic poem depicting the quest of the heroic Odysseus, played by Matt Damon, who faces a dangerous voyage back home after the Trojan War. Making history as the first feature film entirely in IMAX format, critics credit the film's commercial success to its groundbreaking visuals, powerful score, and its sweeping adaptation of Greek mythology. Most parts of the nation will see clear skies on Tuesday, while some rain is forecast for Gangwon Province and parts of North Gyeongsang Province, starting in the late afternoon. According to the Korea Meteorological Administration, on Monday, the east coast and mountainous areas of both provinces can expect rain Tuesday between 5 and 40 millimeters. Morning lows will range between 12 and 21 degrees Celsius, similar or slightly lower than Monday's readings, with daytime highs peaking between 24 and 31 degrees. Seoul will see a morning low of 18 degrees before warming up to 30 degrees in the afternoon. The weather agency advised caution considering the wide daily temperature swings, where highs and lows could differ by as much as 15 degrees. And that's the news from KBS World Radio's News Center in Seoul. This has been Daniel Chang.

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1: Welcome to the Science Update Podcast. I'm Bob Hirshon, and this is the podcast for December 7th, 2007. This week, surviving in the future will take ingenuity, not just to overcome technological hurdles, but also to solve problems we've created for ourselves. Problems like antibiotic resistance, caused by the overwhelming success of antibiotics in the first place. Suzanne, what's all this about?
2: Antibiotic-resistant staph infections are much more common now than ever before. That's because we've been overusing antibiotics since they were first invented. Killing the bacteria outright leaves only the most virulent strains, which then reproduce and spread. When they're directly threatened by antibiotics, these superbacteria fight back. They signal each other to turn on genes that allow them to circumvent our immune system. But immunologist Kim Janda and his colleagues at the Scripps Institute have devised a way to shut them up.
3: What we've done is created a vaccine which basically doesn't allow them to communicate with each other, but they don't know that.
2: Once they're silent, our natural defenses can remove the infection. Janda hopes the vaccines may one day be widely available.
1: Thanks, Suzanne. We'll want to ship something to a friend on Mars. It could cost you $140,000 a pound, and don't expect a return receipt for at least a couple of years. The costs of sending cargo into space are so high that if we eventually do establish colonies on the moon or Mars at all, they'll have to be self-sustaining. That means growing plants with super low-energy lights and recycling all organic wastes, yes, human wastes, back into power. All this in a completely controlled environment.
4: What you end up with is a closed-loop, regenerative, sustainable life support system. And plants are absolutely at the center of this in terms of providing oxygen, food, and even helping to process some waste.
1: That's plant physiologist Kerry Mitchell of Purdue University. And he says the technology being developed for life in space could revolutionize food production right here on Earth.
4: Controlled environment agriculture on Earth is a coming thing in this 21st century. I think a lot of the recycling principles that we have learned working with NASA over these years can be rather directly applied to ground-based agriculture, and we can bring back winter vegetable, small fruit production, and even some ornamental crop production to the more northern regions of the world.
1: For instance, greenhouse lights are currently very heavy and hot, sucking up energy and wasting resources. But that won't work in space.
4: We have tried to develop lighting systems that can operate under low power, and the lights actually can go down into the leaf area of the closed crop without burning the crops, and illuminate or light the entire inner canopy, which you can't do with overhead light.
1: Mitchell also envisions using organic wastes to heat controlled environment crops in the winter.
4: So if you think of a landfill as nature's bioreactor, it's making methane, which is a very high energy gas. It's like a natural gas that can be burned or utilized in a fuel cell. But if it's not, and it rises out of that landfill or that feedlot or that septic system, and it rises up into the atmosphere, it is a far worse greenhouse gas than carbon dioxide ever was. So if you can utilize these things for off-season or year-round controlled environment agriculture, cleaning up the environment, not having to pay the transportation fuel bill for bringing these products from thousands of miles away, it seems to me you're way ahead.
1: And Mitchell adds that besides feeding the world and saving the environment, there's an added benefit to implementing space-age agricultural techniques right here on Earth.
4: I think the way it's going, we're probably going to see these technologies become common even before we start using them in space. And that'll actually help the development of the space technologies, too, when things like this become off the shelf for regular terrestrial application.
1: Well, if growing space crops is a bit ambitious for your little slice of terra firma, how about starting smaller, say by growing your own roof? Justin Warner has looked into it.
5: Instead of shingles, shakes, and tiles, how about roofing your house with grasses, shrubs, and wildflowers? These so-called green roofs, which consist of a layer of plants and soil, then a waterproof barrier, and solid supported insulation underneath, are becoming popular in Europe, especially Germany. And they already adorn in a few landmark American buildings, including Chicago's City Hall and a major Ford auto plant. But according to biologist Erica Oberndorfer of St. Mary's University in Halifax, Nova Scotia, green roofs deserve better marketing in North America. She and her colleagues cataloged the benefits of green roofs in a recent issue of the journal Bioscience. For one thing, Oberndorfer says that green roofs moderate rooftop temperatures.
6: Which means your heating and cooling systems don't have to work as hard. And you can see your summer cooling costs reduced by half with the installation of a green roof.
5: She says a green roof can also provide a home for local wildlife. A third benefit is that a green roof absorbs excess stormwater. This can help prevent heavy rains from overtaxing local sewage systems.
6: What a green roof does is it slows down the flow of water into our sewers. It traps water on the roof, and it releases it slowly over time, and it percolates slowly down into the gutters. So it doesn't place a burden on our stormwater management facilities.
5: Green roofs do have higher upfront installation costs than most traditional roofs, which is why she and her colleagues advocate government incentives for installing them. But they can be retrofitted to most existing roof designs. And Oberndorfer says that once it's installed, a well-planned green roof can mostly take care of itself. In other words, you probably won't need to go up there to mow it.
1: Thanks, Justin. Well, that's all for this week. Next week, how do you tell science from nonsense? You'll find out as we take on alternative medicine, vaccine scares, and ponder why we believe what we do, even if it has no basis in fact. And if you have too much nonsense in your life, tune into the Science Update Podcast Daily Edition and we'll set you straight. We've got a new story about science every day, Monday through Friday. You can find it on our website or at iTunes. Thanks for listening. I'm Bob Hirshon for AAAS.
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9: On today's show, we're talking about ultra-processed foods, what they are, whether they're bad for you, and why it's so hard to study their effects.
8: I don't know about you, Josh, but I'm a big fan of ice cream. I often eat cereal for breakfast, sometimes with a bit of fruit yogurt, and I enjoy a good gin cocktail. What do you think all these foods have in common?
9: Wait a minute, you're actually giving me a pop quiz?
8: Yes, I am.
9: But there are so many different right answers here. All those foods have a lot of sugar in one form or another. They've all been linked to poor health. And they all have fruit as an ingredient, even the gin. Which one are you looking for?
8: Well, the answer I was looking for was actually that they're all ultra-processed.
9: Oh, yeah, of course. But what exactly is ultra-processed, and how does it differ from processed food? Is it bad for you?
8: Well, here to answer some of these questions for us is our editorial intern, Lori Yumshajakian. She's writing a news story about ultra-processed foods. Lori, welcome to Your Health Quickly.
10: Thanks for having me.
9: Hey there, Lori.
8: So, Lori, I've heard of processed foods before, and I always thought of them as just any kind of packaged or prepared food, like chips or candy. So what makes a food ultra-processed, and how is that different from just processed food?
10: So the rule of thumb is that ultra-processed foods are things that you can't make in your own kitchen. And that's because they've gone through some kind of industrial processing where the ingredients have been changed in a way that you just wouldn't be able to do with domestic equipment. Or there are additives to preserve the food that make it crunchier, shinier, all those sorts of things. So they're typically designed to be ready to eat and really don't resemble the raw ingredients that they're made from.
8: So what are some examples?
10: Well, you might recognize things like chips or sodas, but also granola bars and breakfast cereals or even protein powders. So it's a really diverse group of food. Completely unprocessed food is something basically straight from the farm or your garden, like a potato you just pulled from the ground. Processed food, in comparison, is everything kind of in between. So just washing a food can be a kind of processing, but so can chopping and also things like canning, drying, and freezing.
9: How much of our diet is actually processed or ultra-processed?
10: So by some estimates, almost 60% of what we eat in the US is ultra-processed. For kids, it's even worse. Almost 70% of their diet is processed.
8: Wow, that is a lot. But does the amount of processing and the type of processing matter?
10: Yes. So the differences in the intensity of processing are captured in something called the NOVA scale.
9: Does NOVA stand for something?
10: No, it's actually just a name. NOVA means new in Portuguese. And that system was developed in Brazil about a decade ago as a new way to categorize foods. Historically, scientists would look at foods in terms of the nutrients they contain, like protein, fats, or carbohydrates. NOVA sort of came about because scientists recognized that it's not just nutrients that might affect the quality and the health effects of food, but also the amount of processing they undergo. So NOVA has four categories. There's unprocessed or minimally processed foods, which are things like eggs and vegetables. Then there are foods you use to prepare meals, but don't necessarily eat on their own, like oil or butter. And then there are processed foods, which you make using a combination of those categories, like homemade bread, for example. And the final category is ultra-processed foods, which involve industrial processing and additives.
9: Almost everything we eat undergoes some kind of processing, right?
10: Right, exactly. One example I've seen a lot is peanut butter. You could just crush up peanuts and get peanut butter. That's minimally processed. You could add salt, sugar, and oil and get a processed version. Or some of the peanut butter you find at the store could contain preservatives or emulsifiers, and that makes it ultra-processed.
8: So, Lori, do we know if ultra-processed foods are bad for our health? What does the science say?
10: Some studies have found links between eating ultra-processed food and obesity, type 2 diabetes, some types of cancer, and even mental health issues. But only a few studies have tried to measure whether it's these diets that are causing the poor health. There's one really important study from a few years ago that made a big splash in the research world because it actually compared the effects of an ultra-processed diet to a minimally processed one in a controlled setting. Kevin Hall, a scientist at the National Institutes of Health, recruited 20 volunteers and confined them to a hospital-like area in Maryland to study the effects of different diets.
8: Wait. They confined them there?
10: Yeah, I mean, they could talk to one another and the staff at the facility, but the idea was to prevent people from running off to the cafeteria to get food. So for 2 weeks, some of them were only given minimally processed foods. So they would start their day with things like Greek yogurt and fruit. Others got only ultra-processed foods, so things like a bagel with cream cheese, turkey bacon, or sugary breakfast cereals. And when each group finished those 2 weeks, they would switch to the other diet. So participants were given as much food as they wanted. And what's interesting is that on the ultra-processed diet, people actually ate 500 calories more per day and ended up gaining about 2 pounds. On the other hand, on the less processed meal plan, it was the opposite. People tended to eat less and lost about 2 pounds as well.
8: Wow. So it seems like eating ultra-processed foods made people gain weight, even if those foods contained the same amount of nutrients as unprocessed foods. Why would that be?
10: Researchers aren't really sure why, but there are a whole lot of theories. One is that ultra-processed foods tend to be more energy dense, meaning there are more calories per bite.
9: Another possibility is that we don't feel as satiated by ultra-processed foods.
10: Right, they tend to have less fiber and protein. They're the things that fill us up and make food take longer to digest. They might also be harder to resist. Many ultra-processed foods contain a lot of fat, sugar, salt, and carbs, and that combination makes them hyper-palatable. Basically, so tempting to us that we find it really hard to stop eating. Those ingredients don't exist together in nature, and some research has shown that the combination of fat and carbohydrates are better at activating the brain's reward system compared to foods with just one of those things alone. And then there's newer research that's finding ultra-processed foods might be addictive.
8: Well, that all makes sense. But Lori, why are these foods so addictive? Is it even possible to be addicted to food?
10: Yeah, think about it. You don't lose control over eating bananas, but when was the last time you just ate one chip?
8: Basically never.
10: Right? That might be because of a dopamine spike it causes, similar to addictive substances like nicotine and alcohol.
9: So are all of these ultra-processed foods really equivalent to one another health-wise? Are canned vegetables as bad for you as a glazed donut?
10: It's a little more complicated than that. The reason why some canned veggies are considered ultra-processed is because they might contain thickeners or firming agents like calcium chloride, but it's probably not as unhealthy as, say, a sugary pastry. There are probably subcategories of ultra-processed foods that are perfectly fine, maybe even good for you, and others that might be particularly damaging. We just haven't pinned down what those are yet. But the middle ground seems to be, well, there are a whole bunch of studies linking these foods to poor health. So there's something serious going on.
9: So since the foods can be addictive and they may have bad effects on our health, what should we do about them?
10: I think it's pretty unrealistic to say we're going to cut out a big chunk of the food supply. Not everyone can have a private chef or a garden full of homegrown vegetables. And there's a reason why we reach for ultra-processed foods. More often than not, they're cheaper, they're more convenient to prepare, and sometimes they're the only thing available to us.
9: Is there any country that's actually trying to regulate these foods?
10: In terms of regulation, there are some places that have done it really well. In Chile and Colombia, they introduced taxes on ultra-processed foods and restricted their marketing, especially to kids. That worked to decrease sales. But it's really a matter of cost and convenience, and that problem hasn't really been addressed yet in the US.
8: So what can I do individually if I want to eat less of these foods?
10: There are some things you can think about if you want to limit your intake as an individual. For example, there are a whole bunch of minimally processed things that make your life easier while preparing meals, like pre-chopped veggies or pre-mixed salads, or stir fries that you just need to put in a pan and heat up.
8: And in some cases, ultra-processed foods may provide necessary nutrients for some people, like those with chronic diseases who have trouble keeping weight on and need extra calories from protein shakes, for example.
10: Of course, and I think it's really important that we don't demonize people's food choices here. I mean, think about baby formula, for example. That's ultra-processed, but in no way are we suggesting that it should be cut out.
8: Totally. Lori, thanks so much for coming on the show. I learned a lot.
10: Thanks so much for having me.
8: So even if we try to eat less processed foods, it's practically impossible to avoid them entirely, and maybe not even the right thing to do. Plus, what's a life without ice cream?
9: Your Health Quickly is produced by Talika Bose, Jeff DelVisio, Kelso Harper, Corinne Leong, and by us. It's edited by Ella Fetter and Alexa Lim. 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
8: 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If you like the show, give us a rating or a review. 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I'm Tanya Lewis.
9: And I'm Josh Fishman.
8: See you next time.

0: You're hungry and you want to eat. Fine, but it's what comes next that's tricky.
1: Don't eat potatoes unless they're sweet potatoes, and then not too much because they have carbs. Eggs are good unless you eat too many, but eat eggs rather than anything with gluten, which includes beer. You can drink wine if it's red, but not every day. Don't eat sugar unless it's in fruit, but don't drink fruit juice because it has too much sugar. Don't drink coffee. No, wait, coffee's okay, I think.
0: How come we don't know what to eat anymore? A diet advice used to be nothing more than a reminder to chow down from the four food groups, or was it seven? Or to be sure your meal was well-rounded, you know, get some variety in there. Well, that was nice, and it left room for interpretation, too. Of course, back in our hunter-gatherer days, there, you know, was a straightforward test for what not to eat. I mean, you avoided it if it was bitter or if you keeled over after you ate it.
1: But now our lives are more saturated with advice on what to eat than Southern biscuits are with butter and gravy, which sadly probably doesn't make anyone's list of recommended healthy foods, although we'll get to why the word healthy is misleading. I'm Molly Bentley.
0: And I'm Seth Shostak, drinking some coffee. And welcome to Big Picture Science, produced at the SETI Institute, where researchers investigate the nature and origin of life. On Big Picture Science, we step back to get the wide-angle view on science and technology, and we devote one episode a month to critical thinking, Skeptic Check.
1: And in this episode, while opinions change as to what's good and what's not, we're going to help you sort the wheat from the gluten in evaluating the endless stream of nutritional advice.
0: I'll have the eggs benedict and a side of potatoes.
2: Mm-hmm. Is Monsieur certain?
0: What? Well, yeah, of course, I'm certain.
2: Eggs benedict is traditionally prepared with ham.
0: Well, I should hope so. I'm looking forward to that.
2: And ham has lovely protein, but quel dommage is high in fat.
0: Well, that's why it tastes good, so...
2: Perhaps Monsieur's happier if he eases off the fat?
0: Seriously? Well, you know, you're probably right. I mean, okay, instead of ham, can you substitute salmon?
2: And the dish is also prepared with eggs.
0: Okay, no way. Eggs are good for you. I mean, studies say they're healthy.
2: Well, that was last week. This week, eggs are bad.
0: Don't tell me. Cholesterol?
2: Antioxidants.
0: Not enough, huh?
2: Too many.
0: You can't have too many. Oh, my God. What are you, my doctor? Okay, 86 the eggs.
2: I will substitute broccoli, and we will dispense with the muffin.
0: Wait. No.
2: Gluten, huh? I'll give you more broccoli.
0: And what about my side of potatoes?
2: Oh, you joke, monsieur. They are a conglomeration of carbs. No, sir, I cannot allow. I substitute broccoli. There. Eggs benedict without the ham, muffin, or eggs.
0: So I'm having salmon and broccoli with a side of broccoli.
2: Excellent choice, sir. Anything to drink?
0: I could really use a glass of wine now, but you know what? Never mind. I'm good.
1: 100 years from now, we may discover, like Woody Allen in Sleeper, that smoking is good for you and fruit is not. And ham is good for you. Why not? I mean, diet advice already feels counterintuitive. These days, the only thing you can feel confident about, if someone touts a loaf of bread, a jug of wine, and thou, is the thou part. And that's only if it isn't a toxic relationship. Should you drink wine? Well, it depends on the study that week. And bread? Don't even think about it.
0: It wasn't that long ago when bread was more than just the staff of life. It was essential to survival. But, you know, today bread seems to be the enemy, not just because it's a carbohydrate, but because it contains gluten. Whatever that is.
3: You don't even know what gluten
4: is. I know what gluten is.
3: No, you have no idea what
4: gluten is. I do know what gluten is. Gluten's a vague term. It's something that's used to categorize things that are bad. You know, calories, that's a gluten. Fat, that's a gluten.
3: Somebody just told you you probably shouldn't eat gluten. You're like, oh, I guess I shouldn't eat gluten.
5: Surprisingly, a lot of people don't actually know what gluten is. Gluten is a protein. It's basically a general name for a group of proteins that exist in cereal grains. And gluten is responsible for the immune triggers that people with celiac disease experience.
1: Today, many foods are marketed as gluten-free, and going gluten-free is a health trend. Now, people with celiac disease, who make up about 1% of the population, must avoid gluten because it damages their intestine. But according to a poll conducted by the market research company NDP Group, almost one-third of adults want to cut down or eliminate gluten from their diets.
0: So are we all better off eliminating gluten from our diet? I mean, along with the gluten-free cookbooks and the restaurants, there are now gluten-free dating sites where people who want to avoid gluten can meet each other. Gluten-free, it's everywhere. It's got to be good.
1: But does that mean there's evidence that it's actually healthier? And taking another tack, just because going gluten-free is popular, does that mean we should automatically dismiss it? Dana Liss is a dietitian and PhD student at the University of Tasmania. She headed up a study on a group that has especially high goals for health, athletes. And she noticed that 40% of athletes were voluntarily going on gluten-free diets and claiming they felt better. But she wanted to verify whether the diets actually had a health advantage.
0: Okay, first an overview. Dana, everyone is going gluten-free, it seems. So how the heck did that happen? What is it that suddenly swept over civilization as we know it to go gluten-free? I mean, where did that come from?
5: I think there's definitely a number of triggers that have caused this evolution and the uptake of a gluten-free diet. One of them would be better diagnosis and better diagnostic tools for celiac disease and increased awareness of other gluten-related disorders such as non-celiac gluten sensitivity or wheat allergy. So there's an increased awareness, better diagnosis. And also there's a lot of media and just promotion of a gluten-free diet being healthier, whether or not it is still very controversial. But I think the media has played a huge role in the uptake of gluten-free diets as well.
0: You mentioned celiac disease, a reaction to eating gluten. How would I know I had celiac disease? I mean, if I ate a, you know, slice of bread, would something happen to me?
5: There is an immune response to gluten with celiac disease. Oh, there's a huge range of symptoms, but GI symptoms such as bloating, diarrhea, and more nutrient-related symptoms such as iron deficiency, etc. So there are a range of symptoms that somebody with celiac disease would present with, but you also need to get diagnosed clinically. There's a few different ways to test, but it basically involves a blood test that looks at antibodies. So you'd have to be actually eating gluten to have a proper diagnosis of celiac disease. So you'd want to go see a specialist, gastroenterologist, and actually get the blood work done to determine if you had celiac disease or not.
0: Now, is everybody who claims a gluten intolerance suffering from celiac disease? Because I personally know people who, if they eat something with gluten in it, they get rashes over their body and stuff like that, but they don't seem to have celiac disease.
5: Yeah, there is a spectrum of non-celiac gluten-related disorders. Non-celiac gluten sensitivity is one of those conditions. In terms of the diagnosis of non-celiac gluten sensitivity, that's one of the issues with it, is there's not really a solid biomarker that we know that we use to determine this. So what is done clinically or to diagnose it is a really quite a long, about 6 weeks gluten removal, where the actual patient doesn't know if they're having a gluten-free diet or not. So they go through a 6 week gluten removal and then re-challenge to see if the symptoms reappear. Now, clinically doing that 6 weeks, that's a pretty arduous intervention. So a lot of people are, you know, seeing, oh, I have GI symptoms, I'm getting bloating, I think it's when I eat breads or wheat-based products, I maybe have non-celiac gluten sensitivity. So there's a lot of self-diagnosis going on, I believe.
0: Now, clearly, if you're one of those folks with celiac disease, one of the 1% or whatever it is of the population, well, you have a pretty good reason to avoid gluten. But what about others? You helped run a randomized controlled double-blind trial, if you can say all that.
5: I have trouble saying it.
0: of gluten-free diets for athletes. First, maybe you should just elaborate a little bit on what a randomized controlled double-blind study is.
5: So double-blind means that us as the researchers and the participants didn't know which diet they were on. So we ran two different diets, and randomized means that basically a computer generates which order the athletes get the diet. So either they either got a gluten-free diet or a gluten-containing diet first, had a 10-day washout period, and then got the other diet. So that's what randomized means. And then double-blind means that the researchers or the participants didn't know which diet was which. And so we ran this test on, or this the study on athletes, and a couple of reasons for that is we did a preliminary sort of questionnaire that we had just under 1,000 respondents, which is pretty big response rate. And we found that about 40% of non-celiac athletes were eating a gluten-free diet at least half the time. That's way higher than the incidence of non-celiac gluten sensitivity in the average population. And from my work working in high-performance sport, leading into the London 2012 games, I all of a sudden had a huge number of athletes that just swapped to a gluten-free diet. And talking to colleagues and as a practitioner, we really didn't know why so many athletes were switching to a gluten-free diet. And I didn't really have any evidence base with which to advise them on whether or not this diet was appropriate for them. So we did run a study based on our findings from our questionnaire that athletes believed gluten to improve performance, reduce inflammation, reduce GI symptoms, overall be healthier. We based our study on those beliefs in athletes. And we fed athletes a one-week gluten-free or gluten-containing diet, which was randomized as described. And they measured their gastrointestinal symptoms daily and during exercise. And we also brought them in for a performance test, which we also did blood work around. So we looked at if there was acute intestinal injury using a marker of, it's called intestinal fatty acid binding protein. So it tells us if there's injury to the gut. We looked at markers of whole body inflammation. We looked at psychological well-being, and we looked at performance. What we found was in these athletes, there was no beneficial or negative effect of a gluten-free diet for athletes that didn't have celiac disease.
0: What you're saying is they did it, but it didn't help. I mean, it didn't make any difference.
5: Yeah, for our intervention, it's only one study, and that's one thing that's important to note. It is the first study of this kind. So, but yeah, we didn't find any difference.
0: But I mean, could there not be other reasons people feel better on a gluten-free diet? I mean, if they cut out pasta and bread, they may just in general feel less bloated and full. And cutting out desserts, well, maybe you cut out the sugar, which could make you feel good and help you lose weight. So the point is, people might just be feeling good on a gluten-free diet, but not because they've eliminated the gluten.
5: Yeah, I definitely agree there. I think a gluten-free diet is really multifactorial. And some people who switch to a gluten-free diet all of a sudden are becoming more aware of what they're eating. They're eating healthier. They're eating a more balanced diet. They're eating more fruits and vegetables. They're cutting a lot of those processed wheat-based products. So, you know, they go out for a coffee with some friends, and instead of buying that muffin, they're eating a piece of fruit instead, or just having their coffee. So there's a lot of other dietary changes that may go on with the switch to a gluten-free diet that could be responsible for the reported feelings of, oh, I feel better, I have more energy, less inflammation. There's a lot of things that go on there.
0: Can you think of any harm in a gluten-free diet?
5: I've seen athletes switch to a gluten-free diet, and instead of just buying a wheat-based cereal that they would usually eat, they're buying a really processed, like gluten-free Cocoa Puffs, for example. I don't think that's necessarily a healthy decision. So in terms of the health of a gluten-free diet and the risks, I think it depends on the food choices an individual is making. If they're going gluten-free but still buying a ton of processed gluten-free products, well, that's not necessarily going to be a healthy diet.
0: Well, Dana, what about our ancestors? And I'm talking here about 100,000 years ago, long before the invention of agriculture. Did they have this issue with gluten? Did they not eat it? And that's why some of us are still physiological.
6: At the tone, we've reached the top of the hour. WIZULP. Newark.
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8: This is UN News Today with me, Charlotte Dawson. The headlines. Repeated attacks on humanitarian warehouses in Ukraine are putting medical aid at risk, the World Health Organization warns, following the latest strike. The UN and partners launched a nearly $50 million appeal to support people affected by the catastrophic floods in Nepal. And a new human rights report documents forced displacement from three Palestinian refugee camps in the West Bank. We begin in Ukraine, where an overnight air attack in the Kyiv region affected one of the World Health Organization, or WHO's, main warehouses storing humanitarian medical supplies. This marked the third attack on the WHO storage facility in the last 3 months. Here's spokesman Christian Lindmeier speaking to journalists in Geneva.
9: The attacks are part of a broader pattern affecting humanitarian operations across the country. In 2026, at least 20 attacks have affected warehouses storing humanitarian supplies, including 15 attacks on warehouses holding health-related humanitarian supplies.
8: Mr. Lenmayer said humanitarian medical supplies are a lifeline for people who need healthcare in frontline and hard-to-reach areas, and attacks on warehouses storing them can delay or disrupt the delivery of essential health support to those who need it most. He stressed that the locations of United Nations and WHO facilities and warehouses are known to all parties to the conflict, as they are communicated through established arrangements. The United Nations and partners have launched a $49.6 million emergency appeal to deliver support to more than 84,000 people affected by the devastating flash floods and landslides in Nepal. The four-month response plan, announced on Friday in Kathmandu, addresses critical operational gaps identified by the government to prevent further hardship and disease outbreaks as winter approaches in the mountainous Himalayas region. Lila Peters-Yahia, UN resident coordinator in Nepal, noted that families have lost everything, their loved ones, their homes, their livelihoods, which she said were swept away in minutes. The response focuses on essential humanitarian needs across multiple sectors. For example, families will receive direct cash transfers to buy essential goods, a move that will also help boost local economies. Humanitarians will also distribute cold weather shelter materials before winter sets in, as well as portable solar units, so households that are off the electricity grid can have power and light. Other operations include restoring damaged water networks, deploying purification systems, and delivering hygiene supplies to prevent the spread of waterborne illnesses. The catastrophic flooding was triggered by a glacier collapse on the 26th of August. More than 1,250 people have been killed, according to latest figures, and thousands more remain missing. Israeli security forces forcibly displaced the entire Palestinian populations of three refugee camps in the occupied West Bank in January and February 2025. They continue to prevent their return, which violated international law, according to a new report by the UN Human Rights Office, OHCHR. It said Israeli security forces deployed during the Operation Iron Rule offensive killed civilians, destroyed hundreds of homes, damaged roads and other infrastructure, cut off water and electricity, and blocked humanitarian access to the Jenin, Nur Shams and Tokarim refugee camps. Israeli forces went door to door, ordering residents to leave. Some displaced Palestinians told OHCHR that Israeli officers said there would be no more refugee camps and that they should all go to Jordan. By October 2025, 52% of structures in Jenin refugee camp, 48% in Nur Shams and 36% in Tokarim refugee camp have been destroyed or damaged. The report underscored that large-scale, long-term and systematic displacement of over 33,000 Palestinians from refugee camps during the Iron Wall military operation raises serious concerns of the crime against humanity of forcible transfer. Charlotte Dawson, UN News.
10: Science, but not the boring kind.
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13: Who knows what secrets lie deep below the shadowy water? This is Sandra Tsinglow with the lowdown on science. So what's lurking in a lake's muddy bottom? Minerals. They quietly keep aquatic ecosystems running. But studying them? Not so quiet or easy. Enter Mason Thaxton and team from Florida Atlantic University. They invented a device nicknamed the Carousel to effectively monitor lake environments. Think of it as a tiny underwater lab. First, researchers load a sediment sample into the device. Then they lower the setup to the lake bottom and measure mineral changes automatically. No scuba tanks or tedious manual sampling required. Just hop on the carousel and ride a seahorse. I mean, Lay Course.
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12: Hey, I'm Brian Kett, and I'm hosting a new live edition of the Story Collider at LAist. 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From wrong turns and lost bearings to moments that change everything, our storytellers share what happens when life goes off the map and what they found out there. It's heartfelt, it's hilarious, and a reminder that sometimes getting lost is how you discover where and who you really are. It's Thursday, February 19th at the Crawford in Pasadena. You can get your tickets at laist.com/events.
15: Welcome to Possibly, where we take on huge problems like the future of our planet and break them down into small questions with unexpected answers. I'm Megan Hall. Today, we'll be talking about food waste. Many of us know that guilty feeling that comes with throwing away rotten bananas or stale bread. So we wondered, what's the impact of all that waste? We had Max Kozlov and Fatima Hussein from our Possibly team look into this question. Welcome, Max and Fatima.
16: Hi, Megan.
15: Hello. So, should I be concerned about the amount of food I throw out?
16: Well, let's put it this way. According to a United Nations report, if food waste were a country, it would rank third in terms of greenhouse gas emissions, after China and the United States.
15: That's bananas. Where are all those greenhouse gases coming from?
17: Well, when food decomposes, it releases a lot of methane, a greenhouse gas at least 28 times more effective at trapping heat than carbon dioxide.
16: And when food rots, it means that all of that energy that it took to produce the food goes to waste.
15: Is all of that food waste happening in people's homes?
16: Well, no. There's food waste at every stage of food production, like at the farm, during transportation, at the store.
17: But in the U.S., nearly half of all wasted food does come from people throwing it out at home.
16: The average person in the U.S. tosses out about 240 pounds of food a year.
15: Wow. Why do we waste so much food?
17: Well, to find out, we spoke with
18: Lucy Antal, and I work for a campaigning charitable organization called Feedback Global, and I'm calling in from Liverpool in northwest England.
16: Lucy says there's a few reasons why we waste so much food. There's spoilage, over-preparing, over-buying, and confusion about date labels.
15: You mean like expiration dates? What's so confusing about them?
17: Well, there are many types of labels, and they aren't all expiration dates. It turns out there's a difference between best before and used by dates.
18: Best before just means it's at premium point before this date, but you can still eat it afterwards. Used by is you really should eat it by X point.
15: I had no idea. So what are some of the most commonly wasted foods?
16: In the UK, the list includes salad, potatoes,
18: chicken, which always shocks me because, sentient being, if you're going to kill it, eat it, for God's sake.
16: Bananas, bread, and milk.
15: Is there anything I can do to waste less food?
17: Absolutely. Lucy says you can be innovative with your extra food.
16: Overripe bananas, for example, can be turned into a tasty banana bread or a vegan ice cream.
17: She also says to remember that, in a pinch, your freezer is your friend.
16: And most of all,
18: it really is about breaking the habit of convenience and maybe having a bit more thought about what's actually in your cupboards before you shop.
17: Lucy also suggests making a list before you go to the store so you don't end up accidentally buying too much.
15: Great. Thanks, Max and Fatima. That's it for today. For more information or to ask a question about the way your choices affect our planet, go to thepublicsradio.org/possibly or subscribe to us wherever you get your podcasts. 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

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As is Roy H. Williams at the Wizard Academy. 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Roy has been very kind, opening up more than 300 broadcasts to us.

0: Welcome back, everybody. This is Rick Pettigrew, and I bring you our four top news stories from this past week of Archaeologica. Send us feedback on the Archaeology Channel Facebook page or post a message on our social networking site, ArchaeoSeek. Archaeologists in Mexico have located the lost Maya city of Sacpalán, the last place where the Maya remained independent of the Spanish. Human burials found in Israel's Tin Shemet cave surprisingly appear to show funerary ritual behavior as old as 100,000 years. Analysis of a folded metallic object from the Late Bronze Age in the Czech Republic shows that it is a very rare piece of bronze armor. And rock-cut features at a remote site in Madagascar from the medieval period appear to be Zoroastrian and therefore Persian. Thanks to everyone for supporting our subscription platform, Heritage Broadcasting Service, available at heritagetac.org. We now have hundreds of titles you can binge upon on Roku, including our recent video about finding the lost aircraft of Amelia Earhart. Please help us spread the word. Again, that link is heritagetac.org. Our tour program, TAC Tours, will continue in October 2025 with our tour of spectacular sites in northern Peru, spanning many thousands of years. 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The link to our tour program is at archaeologychannel.org/tours. And now, here's Laura Kennedy with the audio news from Archaeologica. We hope you find this to be a valuable part of your day.
1: Welcome to the audio news from Archaeologica. I'm Laura Kennedy, and these are the headlines in archaeological and historical news for the week of July 20th through the 26th, 2025. Our first story takes us to Mexico, where archaeologists have rediscovered Sacpalán, which was the last known city of the Lacandon Chol rebels. As reported by Heritage Daily, an archaeological team led by Joshua Lozada Toledo used historical sources and geographic information systems to track the lost city to the modern state of Chiapas, Mexico. The Lacandon Chol, who were a group of Maya rebels, lived in the Laguna Miramar region until the Spanish conquest destroyed their capital, Lacamtun, near the end of the 16th century. Survivors established a new city, Sacpalán, deep in the Lacandon jungle, where they remained independent for over a century. Friar Pedro de la Concepción first recorded the city in the 17th century, which he renamed Nuestra Señora de las Dolores. By 1721, the Lacandon Chol had abandoned Sacpalán, and the jungle eventually overtook it. Lozada Toledo, a researcher at the Mexican National Institute of Anthropology, reconstructed the pre-Hispanic and historical communication routes of Maya groups by layering various geographic and historical data. He based his analysis on a 1698 account by Friar de Rivas. By considering terrain, vegetation, water bodies, and cargo weight, Lozada Toledo created a map that estimated the likely location of the Sacpalán site. Lozada Toledo and his team, including Mexican archaeologists Ruben Núñez Ocampo and Socorro del Pilar Jiménez Álvarez, endured a challenging field trip, but ultimately found archaeological evidence at the predicted location near the Hatate and Ixcan rivers. This discovery links several chronicles with new material discoveries, and it returns Sacpalán to the map after nearly three centuries. The development follows the last known historical account of the final survivors of the Dolores people, which was recorded in 1769. The archaeological project is funded by the Discovery Channel and featured in the documentary Discovering the Hidden Maya City, Sacpalán. The study, including Lozada Toledo's predictive model, will soon appear in Chico Moztoc magazine. Our next story takes us to central Israel, where researchers have discovered a well-preserved cave burial site that dates back 100,000 years. As reported by Phys.org, archaeologists excavating the Tin Shemet cave have identified what they believe to be one of the world's oldest burial sites, where they have found several skeletons and artifacts that point to ceremonial rituals. According to researchers, the burials are from the Middle Paleolithic era. The cave has already yielded multiple significant discoveries, including five early human remains,

artifacts, including details such as interwoven fingers beneath one of the skulls. At the cave's entrance, archaeologists are slowly unearthing one early human skull from the sediment, and they say a full excavation may take years. These discoveries at Tin Shamet suggest that burial practices were becoming more widespread during this period. This practice marks a shift in how early humans honored their dead and supports earlier discoveries from northern Israel. However, some archaeologists continue to debate when the earliest intentional burials actually began. The Paleolithic Eastern Mediterranean served as a crossroads between Neanderthals from Europe and modern humans from Africa, where different early human groups likely interacted and interbred. While researchers continue to study the two complete skeletons from Tin Shamet, it is still uncertain whether they belong to Neanderthals, modern humans, or a hybrid group. Archaeologists hypothesize that these encounters may have sparked the exchange of cultural practices, such as jewelry making or body painting. Some researchers claim that burial sites such as these may have been thought of as territorial markers, which is a concept that still resonates in the region today. We now turn to Brno, Czech Republic, where archaeologists have revealed the results of their analysis of a 3,200-year-old bronze armor piece. As reported by Live Science, researchers have been analyzing a cache of intentionally damaged copper objects, originally discovered in 2023 by metal detectorists. According to the Brno City Museum, among the artifacts was a mysterious folded metal piece that took archaeologists 2 years to study fully. Using 3D scanning, researchers digitally examined the folded sheet metal and through microscopic analysis of its ornamentation, confirmed it was part of a piece of body armor. At the site, archaeologists also unearthed artifacts such as a spearhead, sickle, needle, and fragments of copper. They claimed that these objects were likely buried as part of a ritual. The armor dates to the late Bronze Age, around 1600 to 1200 BC. The period is associated with the Trojan War and widespread societal decline in the Mediterranean. Archaeologists say that bronze armor was typically reserved for elite warriors, while others likely wore armor made of organic materials that have decomposed over time. The Brno City Museum describes the bronze chest plate as a rare discovery, since it is only the second piece of ancient bronze armor ever unearthed within the country. For this reason, the museum plans to keep the exact location of the excavation confidential for now. Museum director Zbigniew Schultz emphasized the importance of collaboration between experts and the public in uncovering and preserving such artifacts. The museum is now preparing an exhibit to showcase the armor and explore Bronze Age military culture in Central Europe. We end our week in southwestern Madagascar, where Heritage Daily reports that archaeologists have unearthed a collection of stone-cut formations. A study led by Guido Schroers of the University of Bern uncovered several carved stone structures, including sandstone niches, artificial terraces, and stone basins. The discoveries come from Tiniki, in Madagascar's southwestern Ihorombe region. Archaeologists used radiocarbon dating to determine that the age of these structures is between the late 10th and early 12th centuries AD. According to researchers, this type of structure is not normally associated with traditional Malagasy architecture. The stone carvings instead look more like funeral sites in Iran, which come from Zoroastrian traditions and practices. The research team claims that the stone structures in Tiniki are similar to what are called Zoroastrian Towers of Silence, where bodies were left exposed according to ancient Persian funerary customs. This comparison suggests a possible Persian influence in Madagascar during that time. To support their hypothesis, researchers point to the discovery of Chinese and South Asian ceramic fragments at the site. They claim that Madagascar may have had a role in the broader Indian Ocean trade network, which is likely how these ideas and practices would have arrived in the region. Based on the teachings of Zoroaster and the Avesta scriptures, Zoroastrianism is one of the world's oldest religions, as it originated in ancient Iran roughly 3,500 years ago. The religion, though, had not been historically associated with Madagascar. Tiniki is more than 200 miles from the coast, which adds to the mystery of these structures.
Archaeologists suggest that the appearance of these forms

0: and practices indicates its inhabitants must have linked to a large network of long-distance trade and cultural exchange. The researchers argue that this finding challenges the long-held view that Madagascar's early population was shaped mainly by migrations from the African mainland and Southeast Asia. Instead, it points to a more complex history involving broader influences across the Indian Ocean world. The team has published their results in the journal Azania, Archaeological Research in Africa. That wraps up the news for this week. For more stories and daily news updates, visit Archaeologica on the World Wide Web at archaeologica.org, where all the news is history. 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I'm Laura Kennedy, and I'll see you next week.
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4: A unicorn in Seattle. The Monday Morning Memo for January 19th, 2015. Do you sometimes identify with Don Quixote, the self-appointed knight-errant who sat out on his horse Rocinante, along with his friend Sancho Panza on a donkey, to right the world's wrongs and change the course of history? He was a delusional but happy old fart. You and I are not the first to identify with him.
5: John Steinbeck saw Don Quixote as a symbol of himself. Thus he traveled to Spain and La Mancha in 1954 out of a special affinity for the place and began his journey to rediscover the soul of America in a camper he affectionately christened Rocinante. The fruits of his journey, Operation Windmill, as he called it, eventually found expression in Travels with Charlie. Stephen K. George, A John Steinbeck Encyclopedia, page 55.
4: Travels with Charlie, Steinbeck's diary of his journey to see America with his dog, was published in 1962. He was awarded the Nobel Prize in Literature later that year. Steinbeck's 1960 GMC pickup with camper is on display at the Steinbeck Center in Salinas, California. I decided that you and I should have our own Rocinante to park beneath the trees along the path to Engelbrecht House. We'll run electricity to it so that it can be heated and cooled and offer it as a room on campus for any adventurous alumni who wants to travel with Steinbeck and Charlie. It was a great idea. Vice Chancellor Whittington, agreed with me, and we enthusiastically set out to find our truck. As it turns out, most of the 1960 GMC trucks we found online had already been sold, many of them more than a year ago. And the trucks that were available needed vast amounts of restoration. Uh-oh, this was going to be harder than we thought. But we couldn't give up because a group of Wizard Academy alumni had already donated more than $6,000 toward the effort. 2 weeks ago, Penny showed me 17 photographs of what can only be described as a 1 in 300 million unicorn. Seriously, what are the odds that a professional mechanic would buy the same pickup and camper as John Steinbeck, brand new, and then keep it in his garage for more than 50 years? He ran the engine periodically but drove the truck only once a year on a hunting trip with his son. That truck has only 20,000 original miles. Certified. It looks like it just drove off the showroom floor, and it runs like the day it was born. What are the odds of this truck actually existing? I promise I'm not making this up. The old mechanic passed away, and his son is selling the truck. Do you want to go along on this adventure? Photos of the proposed truck and camper can be found in the rabbit hole. Just go to MondayMorningMemo.com, look at the memo for January 19th, 2015, and follow Indiana Beagle at the top of the page. A click is all it takes. Hey, here are three more bits of extremely very excellent news.
6: One.
4: A romantic Valentine's retreat.

0: February 13th and 14th. That's a Friday and Saturday. Stay on the Wizard Academy campus with your special someone for 2 days and 3 nights. Good food, new friends, and fabulous sessions with our beloved Dr. Richard D. Grant and Chairman of the Board, Gene Backus. This is going to be magical, especially the music, the insights, and the dress-up banquet. 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And with 2,000 bottles of wine in the cellar, I doubt that we'll run out. 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
1: 2.
0: We've made big progress on Secrets of the Wizard Academy Campus, the comprehensive pictorial guidebook we've been promising for the past 6 years. It contains backstories and explanations and interpretations of the artistic and architectural symbols of our campus. And it'll be available before the Academy's 15th anniversary in May. In a couple of weeks, we'll give you a link to the online version in progress so you can make sure your name is spelled correctly in all the right places. The story of Rosinante and the names of Steinbeck's 100 will also be in that book.
1: 3.
0: To help complete this pictorial guidebook, Wizard Academy is hosting a 2-day, 3-night Photographer's Roundtable, April 8th and 9th. The price of tuition is that you must donate the photos you take while you're here. Other than that, it's free. If you're a professional photographer or an accomplished amateur and would like to be part of this year's roundtable, just send an email to daniel@wizardacademy.org. Tell us a little about your experience and show us a bit of your work. We can only accept 18 photographers, and 6 of those have already been invited, so we can't make any promises, but it's definitely worth sending in your application. We're going to teach you some amazing things, and you're going to demonstrate that you understood by taking photos, using those techniques during lab time. Those photos, of course, will be used in our guidebook. Gosh, this is a fun place. You can find some other fun classes on the near horizon at wizardacademy.org. Roy H. Williams.
2: Sometimes I hop up on the wizard's desk and take a look at what he's writing. Next week's memo is going to be about using big data to choose the perfect location when expanding your business. I like today's title, A Unicorn in Seattle, but the working title for next week's memo is How to Choose the Right Location. I sure hope he comes up with something better than that. Obvious titles like that one make me yawn. I'm going into the rabbit hole. You coming?
3: Science.
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6: Now the news. I'm Shane Bigham. China says it's imposing provisional anti-dumping measures against Japan on a chemical commonly known as DCS, used to manufacture semiconductors and electronic components. The chemical is also used in the synthesis of silicon-based precursors. Starting Tuesday, the Commerce Ministry says authorities will require importers to provide cash deposits to Chinese customs at rates of up to 99.2%. Pinglu Canal in southern China is set to open to navigation on September 16th. It'll lower total logistics costs by up to 30% and save more than 5 billion yuan in transportation costs, or about $740 million every year. Shipping via the canal to the sea shortens the inland river voyage by around 560 kilometers compared with the traditional route. The waterway in Guangxi is China's first major river-to-sea canal planned and coordinated at the national level since 1949. The 134-kilometer route from Pingtung River to the Beibu Gulf in the South China Sea is a major project along the new international land-sea trade corridor, linking China's inland regions with ASEAN and other global markets. The Emergency Rescue Command Center says forensic experts have identified some of the victims in the mudslide that struck Girung Port on China's border with Nepal. The disasters killed at least 43 people in Xizang, with more than 500 missing. They include 261 foreign nationals from 23 countries. More than 60 forensic specialists and three laboratories are working at the site. For more on rescue and relief efforts, Sun Tianyuan reports from Xizang.
5: Right behind me is one of the relief service stations for people affected by the devastating mudslide. People can get medicine, drinking water, food, and other daily necessities here. Similar stations have been set up across the disaster's hit area. Meanwhile, search and rescue work is still underway. And here on the ground, we can see a major joint efforts. Authorities, rescue teams, and local communities are working together. And for residents to move to safe areas, local authorities are now working with geological and other experts teams. They're carrying out a risk assessment. And the goal is to help residents to return home as soon as possible.
6: China's rolled a plan to promote the high-quality development of its historical heritage industries. It targets sectors with deep cultural roots that are seen as symbols of Chinese civilization. The Ministry of Industry and Information Technology said they include silk, tea, porcelain, and traditional medicine. By 2028, the plan aims to foster 50 enterprises with annual revenues exceeding 10 billion yuan, or $1.5 billion. By 2030, the government aims to cultivate a number of world-class companies and brands, pushing heritage industries up the global value chain. Huawei's unveiled its Mate XT2 tri-fold phone powered by the new Kirin 9050 Pro chip. It's the company's first new Kirin chip in 6 years. It's also the first high-performance chip that uses logic folding technology, which enables faster transmission. The Democratic People's Republic of Korea held a commissioning ceremony for the Kangkon destroyer. Top leader Kim Jong-un attended the event in Wonsan. He described it as a manifestation of the DPRK's economic, defense, scientific, and technological capabilities. France's Ministry of Agriculture estimates that wine production for the year will drop by 6% from last year and 17% from the 2021-25 average. The ministry's stats service attributed the decline to a reduction in the area under vine production and lower yields affected by weather conditions. The pressure on vineyards is part of a broader impact of the weather on French agriculture and the economy. France's Minister for Ecological Transition said this summer's heat waves could cost the economy between 10 and 15 billion euros. The Mount Anak Krakatau eruption in Indonesia has affected more than 170,000 passengers at 8 airports. More than 1,500 flights have been suspended. Volcanic ashes forced Jakarta's main airport to extend flight suspensions several times. Located halfway between Java and Sumatra, Anak Krakatau has been erupting since Friday. Authorities said ash reached as high as 15,000 meters. Several schools have canceled activities while fishermen remained in port. Officials in Hawaii have urged residents and visitors to prepare for heavy rains, flooding, and mudslides due to Hurricane Lowell. The U.S. National Hurricane Center has issued a tropical storm warning for two islands. It's the third storm in just over 3 weeks to target Hawaii. Hawaii's governor has declared a state of emergency to free up resources and activate National Guard units. And that's the news. I'm Shane Bigham.
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9: This is The Naked Scientist with Kat Arney and with me, Chris Smith. Let's take a look at what else has been hitting the scientific headlines this week. Kat?
10: There's a big story today about cancer, and cancer is a growing problem, and mainly because we're all living longer, so it means we're more likely to develop the disease at some point in our lifetime. And although we've got a lot better at treating cancer in recent years, it does become a lot more tricky to treat once it's spread through the body, and this is a process called metastasis. It's the main cause of 9 out of 10 deaths from cancer. So there's understandably a lot of interest in finding out why cancer spreads, how we can stop it. And in a paper in this week's issue of the journal Nature, Ilaria Malanki and her colleagues have made an important step forward.
9: So what have they done?
10: Well, cancer spreads when Cancer cells break away from a tumour, the primary tumour, and travel around the bloodstream or the lymphatic system looking for new places to start growing, and they form secondary tumours. Now, the researchers were intrigued by the fact that although many cancer cells set off around the body from a primary tumour, only a very small number of them can actually form secondary tumours. So it's a bit like a dandelion throwing off thousands and thousands of tiny seeds, but only a small handful of them actually land somewhere they can grow.
9: So is there something special about the cells that depart from the tumour and they can then settle in a new territory in the body? Or is there something special about the part of the body they go to that is a bit more propitious for a tumour to settle there and form? Which of those two is it?
10: Well, it's actually a bit of both, according to this new research. And the scientists were studying an animal model of breast cancer that spreads to the lungs. And they found that secondary tumours in the lungs could only be started by a very small group of specialised cancer stem cells. And these are the immortal cells that are thought to be at the heart of many types of cancer. But they make up less than 5% of the cells coming from a primary tumour. So there's definitely something special about these particular cells that can start new tumours. But not all the available cancer stem cells went on to form secondary tumours, so there must be something special about the places they land as well.
9: And did they look into that? How did they follow it up?
10: Well, they homed in on a protein called periostin, which is produced by supporting cells. These are called stromal cells. And they're found in all sorts of places where healthy stem cells grow. And they're also found in places where secondary tumours grow. Now, the researchers found that periostin in the stromal cells in secondary tumours in the lungs of these animals were there. But when they looked at normal, healthy lung tissue, they didn't see any periostin. And importantly, they didn't see this molecule in the lungs of mice who had breast cancer but that hadn't yet started spreading.
9: So these arriving tumour cells must be doing something special to turn this periostin signal on then?
10: Absolutely, and this is playing a vital role in allowing these cancer stem cells to take root and form secondary tumours. And when the scientists looked at mice with cancer that had been genetically engineered to lack periostin, they found a massive reduction in the number of secondary tumours, proving that it's this molecule that's extremely important for helping cancers to spread. Now, the scientists think that the cancer stem cells travelling in the body are giving out some kind of signal that makes supporting stromal cells produce periostin, and this in turn makes the cancer cells switch on processes that make them settle down and grow. So it's pretty much like these stem cells wandering around the body, shouting out a message, going, I want to grow, I want to grow. And some of the stromal cells hear it and respond and make a suitable environment for the cancer stem cells to bed down and take root.
9: And that sounds like an opportunity to intervene medically.
10: Absolutely, and although that's still a long way off, this research is quite exciting because the processes that this team have uncovered could be at the heart of many different types of cancer and could potentially lead to new ways to stop it from spreading.
9: Terrific. Thank you, Kat. Well, to something very different, which is some paleoanthropology. And believe it or not, scientists have stumbled upon Fred Flintstone's bed, would you believe? This is a paper published in Science this week. It's by Lynn Wadley, who's a researcher at Witwatersrand University in Joburg in South Africa. And she and her colleagues have been looking at a site which is called Sibudu Cave, which is in KwaZulu-Natal province in South Africa. And they've done a big excavation there, which spans, having dated it, some 77,000 years before present. And what they've found in their excavation is evidence of these original cave dwellers, who would have been what are called Middle Stone Age people. There would have been modern humans, but they were Stone Age. They were making beds, and this bedding is extremely well preserved. And what they can do is to use archaeobotany and look down the microscope at the samples to work out what species were being used. And the people who made these beds were going down to a river, which was about 20 metres below the level of the cave, and they were collecting various sedges and other grasses to make their beds. That's one thing, a practice that in some places still goes on today. But intriguingly, they also found there are thin layers of leaves, and the leaves come from a particular tree, which is Cryptocurrea woodyi. And this tree, it's also known as the Cape Laurel, is well known to practitioners of traditional medicine in these bits of Africa because it produces various chemicals in the leaves that are insecticidal. And chemists have subsequently tested them. They've got all kinds of molecules, including alpha pyrones, in them that destroy things like mosquitoes. So these ancient people were already very cognizant of the beneficial effects of plants and potentially plant-derived medicine, because they were filling their beds with natural insecticides. And these molecules would have come out of the leaves, probably under the influence of the body heat from the person sleeping on the bed. And this would have got onto the skin of the person and made them distasteful to mosquitoes. And that went on for at least 4,000 or 5,000 years before these people also then, the archaeology reveals, got into another strategy for infection control. Or perhaps they just had a lot of teenagers living in this cave who wouldn't make their bed. They started to burn it. And there's evidence that they would sleep somewhere and then they would burn the bed. And this would be a very good way of ridding the environment of pests. But it certainly adds an important missing bit of information, because we're pretty well aware of what these ancient peoples did in terms of hunting and what they ate and how they went about their business out in the field. Their domestic living arrangements, though, were much less well understood, and now this paper sheds enormous light on how these people went about their business.
10: I'm guessing they didn't have a Fred Flintstone duvet cover then. So I've been very busy this week in the news, because for my day job I work for Cancer Research UK, and we put out a very big story this week looking at risk factors for cancer and showing that around 100,000 cancers a year are caused by just four preventable risk factors. That's smoking, drinking too much alcohol, being overweight, and not eating enough fruit and veg.
9: But that's not rocket science, is it? Because we did know that.
10: Absolutely not. No, it's not. But this is the biggest paper so far to have come out that's looked at lots of different types of cancer and lots of different risk factors, and actually really been able to quantify it. And it's the most reliable data we have on the links between a lot of different risk factors. So not just the big ones like smoking. Smoking is by far and away the biggest risk factor for cancer. But many other ones, things like UV, occupational exposure, all these kind of things, and being able to put some hard and fast numbers onto these about how much these different things that you can avoid can increase your risk of cancer.
9: So can you just very briefly give us a couple of them and explain why this adds new value and new insight into those areas?
10: Well, in some ways it's not surprising to a lot of us who work in cancer, but obviously the really big one is showing that almost a quarter of cancers in men are down to smoking. So that's a really, really big risk factor. But interestingly as well, one of the things that came out is that not eating enough fruit and veg is a much bigger risk factor in men than in women. And this is actually because generally men don't eat enough fruit and veg compared to women. So there were some interesting things that came out, but yeah, it was more or less a no-brainer. But it's nice to see all the data there in a way that can really be explained and shown to people.
9: And if people would like to follow up and see this data, where should they go?
10: There's a really nice rundown of it and a really good infographic on the Cancer Research UK Science Update blog. So you can go and have a look at that and look at some of the factors there. And there's a very interesting discussion going on there, because some patients have felt that putting this information out is blaming them for getting cancer. And of course, for an individual cancer, it's very difficult to say exactly what caused it. But it's more important that we can tell people we know what can increase your risk and what can reduce your risk as well.
9: Thank you very much, Kat. We're on to something slightly different now. Qualified London taxi drivers. They know their way around 25,000 streets in the capital in order to pass the knowledge, as the exam is known. And if you scan their brains, you will find that a structure called the hippocampus, which contains a mental map of the world around us, is much bigger in those individuals than it is in the average non-taxi driver. But was it bigger to begin with, which is why they became a taxi driver, or did learning the back of London, like the back of your hand, mean that this triggered cabbies' brains to change? Well, now UCL's Eleanor Maguire thinks that she knows the answer.
11: Animals who do a lot of navigating often have a bigger hippocampus than animals of the same species who don't engage in much navigation. So we wondered if the same would be true of the human brain, and whether those who navigated a lot would also have a bigger hippocampus than those who didn't navigate so much. And so about 11 years ago, I studied this using magnetic resonance imaging and some London taxi drivers, and we indeed found that they had greater grey matter volume in part of their hippocampus than people who didn't navigate so much.
2: I guess one problem, though, or one criticism of that, is that it's purely observational, in the sense that you look at this group, they're taxi drivers. Mm-hmm. Do they have a very big hippocampus because they're taxi drivers, or do they have a job as a taxi driver because they have a very big hippocampus, which means they're endowed with a very good map?
11: Yes.
2: In their head?
11: And that's a very important point, and in fact that's one of the prime motivations of the current study was to try to see if we could document within specific individuals the change that might occur in the structure of the hippocampus purely as a consequence of acquiring this very detailed mental map of London.
9: So how did you actually do it?
11: Well, what we did was we, with the cooperation of the Public Carriage Office, we recruited trainees who are just starting their training as London taxi drivers, and we scanned their brains and we tested their memory, and then off they went to try to acquire the knowledge. And this takes about 4 years on average, 3 to 4 years. And so when people had qualified, we invited them back and we scanned their brains again and tested their memories again. And we were able to, in the first instance, look at people before they started and see if there was anything in their brain or their behavior that could predict who would eventually qualify. Because the interesting thing is only 50% of the trainees actually went on to qualify. It's an extremely tough thing trying to become a taxi driver in London. So
9: the odds are slightly better in medicine. did they give you any reason why they dropped out, the ones that did drop out? Because, I mean, there may have been perfectly sound reasons,
11: yes,
9: other than cognitive ones.
11: Absolutely.
9: That they
11: and I think
9: withdrew.
11: It's difficult to know. It's probably quite a heterogeneous group in the sense that some people probably did find it very tough going and they just didn't have the navigational sort of skills to pursue this. But it's also the case that, you know, embarking on this training can be time-consuming, can take time away from your family. It's a big financial commitment. And in the current climate, undoubtedly, some individuals had to withdraw as a consequence of those sort of issues. So it's not an easy, it's not easy to know exactly why people dropped out. And sometimes people can say they dropped out for one reason, but maybe it was another reason and so on. So it is quite a mixed group. But we did end up with a group that didn't qualify, a group that did qualify. And then, of course, we had control participants who didn't engage in any training at all, but still we scanned at the start and at the end of the study, just like the trainees.
9: And probably the most important question is those people who you scanned at baseline,
11: yeah,
9: and then they became qualified taxi drivers, uh-huh, did you see any differences in their brains?
11: We did. For those who qualified, we found that between the start and the finish of the study, the back part of their hippocampus had increased in volume, and no other part of the brain had changed, just very specifically this back part of the hippocampus, which is what we found in our previous sort of observational studies where we compared taxi drivers to non-taxi drivers. So it was fully in line with our previous results.
9: And the controls, they didn't show any changes?
11: No, the controls and those who didn't qualify, their brains remained all exactly the same from start to the finish of the study.
9: Now, what about other measures of cognition? Because you said you also tested their memories in other ways. So rather,
11: yeah,
9: than just looking at the structure of the brain, you also looked at function.
11: Yeah.
9: What were the differences then, before and after?
11: Well, obviously, the first thing we did was we tested people's general intellectual ability just to make sure that there was no differences in that regard. So the IQs, for example, of the individuals were all very similar. We then tested their basic knowledge of London in terms of understanding spatial relationships between landmarks in London. And then we did a whole range of other memory tests that looked at their ability to remember verbal material, that's, you know, words or pictures or other types of spatial information. So we did those tests at the start, and then we did them parallel versions of those tests at the end of the study.
9: And how did the results of the before and after compare amongst all the groups?
11: Well, we found that the controls didn't change. And we found that the trainees, particularly the qualified trainees, became much better in terms of their knowledge of London and the proximity of landmarks to each other, which, of course, you'd expect because they were trying to actually learn that information. But what was most interesting was that on other tests of spatial memory, those who qualified actually performed worse at the end of the study than they did at the start. And this is something we found previously in our studies of taxi drivers, that although they are very expert in terms of navigating around London, perhaps there's a little bit of a price to pay for that expertise, in that they become a little bit worse at dealing with information of other kinds. And that kind of makes sense, you know, there's, something's got to give when you're taking in a lot of information.
9: And of course, you're now left with another problem, which perhaps you'll answer in another 10 years, which is those people that didn't drop out and did show this change, is there something special about them in that their brain is more adaptable? It can incorporate new cells, make more grey matter when they need to do a task like this, compared with people who find it less easy?
11: Yes, I think that is another important question. And so we must consider, you know, the reasons for why people failed to qualify. It may be that there are genetic predispositions to hippocampal plasticity in the individuals who qualified, allowing them to expand their knowledge and so expand the volume of their posterior, the back part of their hippocampus. And there may be other individual differences that come into play as well. So I think this is a very important issue because, you know, what we all want to know is, given any individual, what can they hope to achieve? How much can they learn? And, you know, what capacity does their memory and their hippocampus have? So I think it's going to be very important to understand these individual differences in future studies.
9: That was Eleanor Maguire from University College London, and she published that work this week with her colleague Catherine Woollett in this month's Current Biology. Kat.
12: And now, with a look at what else has been sparking scientific interest around the globe, including how females fend off unwanted male attention by seeking out more attractive company to associate with, here's Mira St. Thillingham with this week's Naked Scientists Newsflash.
13: The recent resurgence in bedbug infestations taking place in Western countries is owing to the biting insects being re-imported from abroad rather than reoccurring locally. North Carolina State University's Kobe Schell analysed the genetic diversity of bedbugs collected from outbreaks along Route 95 on the US East Coast.
14: Because we found this extremely high genetic diversity in populations along the East Coast, that should suggest to us that there are multiple introductions of bedbugs coming into the United States from multiple sources. And that sort of pattern would argue against sort of a local resurgence of bedbugs. It suggests that they're coming from other places. It's difficult to place the blame on any one group, but I think international sort of globalization and commerce and increased transport are very likely involved.
13: Working rotating night shifts can increase a woman's risk of developing type 2 diabetes by up to 60%. This appears to be at least partly down to night work also causing weight gain. Announcing the results in the current edition of PLOS Medicine, Harvard scientist Anne Pan looked at data from 170,000 women aged 25 to 67 who'd been followed up for between 18 and 20 years.
15: Compared to women who do not do any rotating shift work, women who have already done about 1 to 2 years of shift work has about 5% increased risk. For women who do 3 to 9 years shift work, the increased risk jumps to about 20% increased risk. And if you go higher, more than 20 years of rotating shift work, the increased risk is about 60% increased. Body weight explains a lot of the associations. People who do not shift work gain more weight during the follow-up compared to women who do not do shift works.
13: Non-receptive female fish resort to hanging out with a more attractive counterpart to divert unrequited male mating advances away from themselves. Working with guppies, Exeter biologist Safi Darden found that, given a choice, females for whom the time wasn't right would actively seek out a fitter female for company.
16: Now that we knew that females would receive less attention if they were with a more sexually attractive female, did they actually actively make this choice to spend time with a more sexually attractive female to avoid male attention? And when we gave females that weren't receptive to male attention a choice to swim next to a more attractive female or an equally attractive female, we found that she preferred to swim in close proximity to the more attractive female. When we tested fish that were receptive, they didn't have any such preference.
13: This has important implications for how these and other fish organize their social hierarchies, and it was published this week in the journal Proceedings of the Royal Society B.
12: Not entirely sure how you work out what's an attractive fish or not, but that was Meera Senthilingam reporting, and all of these stories, along with the references, are on our website at thenakedscientist.com/news.
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17: Today is September 7th. Let's take a look back at today in rock and roll history, 1963. 3 weeks after its release, The Beatles' She Loves You hits number one in England. It remained on the charts for 31 consecutive weeks, 18 of those in the top three. Record release, 1965. Bob Dylan, Positively 4th Street.
18: You just want to be on the side that's winning.
17: 1968. Iron Butterfly's LP, In A Gata Da Vida, enters the U.S. album charts, where it would reach number 10. In its history, the LP has sold over 25 million.

0: Doors Patrol. 1968, The Doors' Waiting for the Sun LP reached number one in the U.S. On the same night, The Doors make their U.K. stage debut at London's Roundhouse Club.
1: Waiting for the sun, waiting for the sun, waiting for the sun.
0: 1968, Led Zeppelin take the stage for the first time, still under the Yardbirds name, in Denmark.
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1975, the Guess Who play their final concert at a show in Montreal. 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
3: I'm Wayne Shepherd with Dave Zanotti, and it's time for today's edition of the Public Square. Dave, you've placed a lot of emphasis on Congress, the importance of electing Congress. Can we talk about that for a moment?
4: Well, it makes people mad, Wayne, because it's congressional races are hard to get your arms around, and sometimes the candidates aren't really all that attractive. And you get to the presidency, and well, that's where it's all. It's like student council, right? Who cares about my student council representative? I want to vote for the president or the vice president. I mean, we kind of degrade this into junior high school playground politics, and it's honestly embarrassing. I think if the people who wrote these documents and started this country saw how we behaved, they would be mortified. I mean, George Washington couldn't have been any plainer or clearer in the way that he lived his life, explaining that representation and constitutional law were far more important than who sat in the chair of the presidency. But this is where we are today. People don't want to hear about the mundane. They want to hear about the stuff that gets the briefest amount of news coverage. And we almost want to believe that if we just put the right person in at the top, they can fix it all. That is the antithesis of reality. If we put the right people in Congress, they can almost fix it all. Now, they can't appoint Supreme Court justices, but they can veto them. They can't decide to be who the commander-in-chief is going to be. That's something we the people do, but they can defund an action of war. The most powerful, what the Federalist Papers calls the vortex of power, is in the United States Congress. And I don't think I'll ever stop saying it, Wayne. We ignore this importance at our peril. Congress is, Article 1, is the most important, and fixing Congress first is the most important electoral priority for Americans.
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5: Profile America, Tuesday, September 7th. Of the millions of students going to some manner of classes in the new school year, many are attending junior high schools or middle schools. The first such school in the nation opened its doors on this date in 1909, the Indianola Junction Junior High School in Columbus, Ohio. The school's ninth grade students were offered courses in English, German, algebra, science, and geography, as well as manual training, domestic science, history, and the government of Ohio. Today, most middle schools are composed of grades 6 to 8, some even 5 to 8, with a much-changed curriculum. Of the nation's 76 million students, from preschool to graduate school, some 16.6 million of them are enrolled in grades 5 to 8. You can find more facts about America's people, places, and economy from the American Community Survey at census.gov.
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7: Unboxing Opera. This is Staccato from the Second Street Dreams Audio Network. I'm Judlyn Gibson. It's a take on the social media trend of literally opening packages, unboxing, on camera. Dan Cooperman, Chief Advancement Officer of Opera America, says it's in celebration of World Opera Day on October 25th.
8: Opera Europa is calling on people on World Opera Day to take apart opera, to show people the behind the scenes, the makings, all of the intricacies. And that's why we've chosen to put that extra emphasis on seeing people back in the theater.
7: The Austin Opera is doing its part on October 25th, and on that day only, they are offering a 25% discount on any season subscription. Call the box office or use the online code Opera Day 25 to take advantage of their offer. Dan Cooperman says,
8: "We really want to use this year to showcase audiences coming back to the theater."
7: For links and more, go to the Staccato page on KMFA.org. That's Staccato. I'm Jacqueline Gibson on Radio New York.
9: On August 25th, 2003, NASA launched the Spitzer Space Telescope from Cape Canaveral, Florida. In the 5 years since, Spitzer has revolutionized astronomy and defied expectations at every turn. Hello, I'm Daniel Brennan.
10: This Spitzer Space Telescope podcast is part of a series highlighting recent discoveries in infrared astronomy. It's produced by NASA's Spitzer Science Center at the California Institute of Technology in Pasadena. The Spitzer mission is managed by NASA's Jet Propulsion Laboratory.
9: The Spitzer Space Telescope was designed to operate for 2.5 years, with a goal of lasting 5 years. Now entering its sixth year, it continues to operate beyond its design life and to do things that were thought impossible at the time it launched. Spitzer's 85-centimeter primary mirror is too small to resolve planets around other stars. And yet, in 2005, Spitzer became the first telescope to directly detect light from an exoplanet. This astounding feat was accomplished simply by taking several observations of the light of a star with a known planet. When the planet is behind the star, the light detected comes only from the star. The rest of the time, the light detected is the light of the star plus the light of the planet. So, by subtracting the light of the star alone from the total, scientists were left with the light of only the planet. Since that first discovery, scientists have continued to refine the technique and have subsequently gotten detailed information about the planets themselves. Detailed temperature maps have been drawn up. Some have clear temperature differences between the day and night side, and some have a fairly uniform temperature, an indication of strong winds circulating heat around the atmosphere. One even has a mysterious hotspot that doesn't point at its parent star. The chemical compositions of their atmospheres are slowly being unraveled. Spitzer has proven to be a powerhouse in studying extrasolar planets. In 2005, Spitzer showed that planets can form around tiny brown dwarfs. In 2007, a Spitzer study showed that planets might be found commonly around binary stars. And in 2006, Spitzer even determined that planets might be forming around a dead star that went supernova 100,000 years ago. Spitzer studies published in 2008 indicate that Earth-like planets may be extremely common in the universe, but a 2007 study indicates that moons like ours are probably relatively rare. And Spitzer continues to challenge scientific convention. Spitzer has helped to show that water is extremely common in the universe and has found organic molecules, the building blocks of life, throughout our galaxy and even in extremely distant galaxies. And, perhaps most dramatically, a Spitzer study published in 2008 redrew the map of the Milky Way, demoting two spiral arms to gaseous regions rather than true stellar features. Spitzer is operated as a true astronomical observatory where scientists from around the world can apply for time to do studies unconceived at the time Spitzer was designed. So perhaps it shouldn't be a surprise that a large part of Spitzer's legacy has come in conjunction with other observatories around the world and beyond. In 2004 and 2005, Spitzer aided in characterizing the newly discovered Plutoids Sedna and Eris. Support of 2005's Deep Impact mission by Spitzer unlocked the composition of comets. In 2007, Spitzer's unique orbit, orbiting the Sun, trailing behind the Earth, gave scientists a wide binocular view of the cosmos when combined with observations from Earth, allowing distances of objects very far away to be measured directly. Other Spitzer surprises have included the 2006 detection of the glow from the very first objects to form after the Big Bang, way out at the edge of the visible universe, objects originally thought to be too faint to be detected by Spitzer through all the foreground objects. And in 2007, Spitzer revealed that black holes are very common, but frequently enshrouded in dust and therefore invisible without Spitzer's infrared capabilities. The Spitzer Space Telescope can continue its primary operational phase until it finally runs out of the liquid helium coolant that keeps its instruments and mirror cold enough to detect the faint glow of infrared light without saturating its detectors with its own heat. Current estimates now indicate this will occur sometime in the spring of 2009. But don't count this robust little observatory out at that point either. One of its instruments will continue to function, and the surprises will just keep coming. For the Spitzer Science Center, I'm Daniel Brennan.
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11: 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I'm the director of the Science Working Group at Radio Newark. 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
5: Hello and welcome to Distillations, weekly extracts from the past, present, and future of chemistry. I'm Mayor Rindy. On today's show, we examine the health of our children. We'll talk with an ecologist about the effects of environmental chemicals on reproductive health, and we'll examine the recent anxiety over BPA in baby bottles. That's all coming up on today's episode of Distillations. There's nothing more heartbreaking than a child in pain. For parents of children with bipolar and mood disorders, pharmaceuticals can seem like a godsend. We're all familiar with the recent explosion in prescription drugs, but these medications are not always appropriate for children. So what can anxious parents do? It turns out that a long-used medicine may offer some hope. Jennifer Dionisio has more in today's Element of the Week.
12: Like the other alkali metals, lithium is too reactive to find by itself. It's most often found as a mineral ore in petalite, spodumene, and lepidolite. To harness lithium from these complex mineral mixtures, chemists rely on a centuries-old tool, electrolysis. When combined with other elements, lithium has a multitude of applications. It's often used as a reducing agent, one so powerful that it's been called liquid fire. It's also a common component of many everyday items, including batteries, lubricants, and fireworks. Lithium salts also have a long history of medical application. In the 19th century, they were used to treat gout. Today, lithium carbonate, lithium citrate, and lithium orate are used as mood stabilizers and as treatment for bipolar disorder. While lithium has long been used to treat psychological disorders, there are growing concerns about the increasing prescription of these drugs to children, who are being diagnosed with bipolar disorder at growing rates. Serious side effects, from severe weight gain to kidney damage, have arisen in many of the children and young adults using lithium-based drugs. Concerns are increasing about the safety and effectiveness of such potent pharmaceuticals in young bodies still undergoing fundamental physical and mental development. But in many instances, doctors, families, and patients are left weighing the negative effects with another factor. Lithium seems to work. And that's it for the Element of the Week. I'm Jennifer Dionisio.
5: Jennifer Dionisio is Program Assistant for Biotechnology and Environmental Science at CHF Center for Contemporary History and Policy. From the time we're in the womb, toxic chemicals in our environment can have a direct impact on our health and well-being. Sandra Steingraber is an ecologist and author of the 1997 book Living Downstream, An Ecologist Looks at Cancer in the Environment, and more recently, Having Faith, An Ecologist's Journey to Motherhood. For Steingraber, uncovering the possible hazards of chemicals in the environment
13: is a deeply personal endeavor. Jody Roberts sat down with Steingraber to discuss her personal stake in researching and writing on environmental hazards and their special impact on children.
14: So welcome, Dr. Steingraber.
15: Thank you. It's nice to be here.
14: So you've been studying issues around environmental health for many years, more than a decade now. What's special about the case of children, and are there unique risks that they face?
15: Well, children live in our homes, and they eat at our tables and sleep in our bedrooms, and we somehow think they occupy the same ecological niche that we adults do. But in fact, they don't. And there are several reasons for that. Children physiologically are different. They have permeable blood-brain barriers when they're born, so they don't as effectively keep neurological poisons like insecticides out of the gray matter of their brains as efficiently as we adults do. So therefore, they're more sensitive to insecticide exposures. They're closer to the carpet. They're short, so their noses are down there, and they breathe in more carpet dust, and carpet dust is a leading route of exposure to pesticides that we track in on the bottom of our shoes. And so that's a route of exposure that we adults don't have. They eat more food, drink more water, breathe more air pound for pound than we do. They're actually more ecologically in the food web, part of the jet stream, part of the water cycle than we adults are. And they have different behaviors. They put their hands in their mouth. A four-year-old puts her hands in her mouth 4.9 times per minute. That's been videotaped by EPA researchers. And so they have different kinds of exposures than we do. And all those things make children more vulnerable to the effects of toxic chemical exposures.
14: How do you think knowing what you know about the changing chemical composition of our world has affected the way in which you raise your children?
15: Well, I take a public health approach to all this, and I'm interested not just trying to create a bubble of safety around my children, because you can't do that. You know, for example, we're all part of the water cycle whether we want to be or not. You can drink all the bottled water you want to from France or from Fiji or from Iceland, but the truth of the matter is that every time you step in a shower, you get the exposure equivalent of a half a gallon of tap water. In other words, a 10-minute shower through inhalation and through dermal exposure exposes you to whatever carcinogens are in your drinking water as it would by drinking 2 quarts of water out of the tap. And so there's no way I can protect my children from that. So what I'm interested in as a biologist is protecting our watershed.

0: the combustion byproducts, namely carbon dioxide, we're triggering ecological changes that are threatening our whole life support system. And so, for example, we're now on track, as carbon dioxide is absorbed by the oceans and turned into carbonic acid, to lower the pH to a point where calcium carbonate will go into solution. Calcium carbonate is what everything with a shell is made out of. So that's the end of coral reefs. That would be the end of anything, you know, clams, oysters, basically the whole marine food system. The oceans provide us half of our planetary oxygen supply. So I'm really interested as a scientist in the public interest and as a writer for the public to get more eco-literacy among the public to understand this kind of suicidal path that our economy is on. So I see that as a direct threat to my children's health. On the other hand, the burning of those fossil fuels is often done in the name of creating chemicals that are inherently toxic, which are also released into the environment, which find their way into our bodies, insinuate themselves into the nuclei of our cells, turn on and turn off certain genes, subtly alter the way our brain architecture gets wired together during child development, subtly alters the way our hormones are operating in ways that have risks for health, ranging from attention deficit disorders, psychosocial cognitive disabilities, preterm labor, cancer, birth defects, early puberty. So that's the twin environmental crises that's happening. So I would be hard-pressed to say which of those is more important. Happily, they share a root cause. And so by solving one, we solve the other.
1: That was wonderful. Thank you so much for joining us on Distillations.
0: My pleasure. Thanks, Jody.
2: Sandra Steingraber is an ecologist and author of Having Faith and Living Downstream. She spoke with Jody Roberts, Program Manager for Environmental History and Policy in CHF's Center for Contemporary History and Policy. Have comments or questions about something you've heard on our show? 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You're listening to Distillations. I'm Mayor Rindy. New parenthood can cause a lot of anxiety. Our children's futures seem to be shaped by decisions we make for them early in their lives. And one of our biggest decisions is what to put in our children's bodies. Sarah Reesert has more in today's Chemistry in Your Cupboard.
3: Recently, bisphenol A, or BPA, has become a major parental concern. This synthetic chemical shows up in plastic baby bottles and infant formula packages, and new research suggests it may have adverse developmental and reproductive effects. BPA can mimic the hormone estrogen, and recent studies show that when ingested in low doses, it may cause cancer or obesity or even affect brain function. Such research causes many parents to wonder about the safety and integrity of products they rely on every day. BPA was first developed in the early 20th century as a synthetic estrogen for possible medical use. Abandoned in favor of more powerful synthetic estrogens, BPA found its way into the labs of polymer chemists who used it as a hardener in the first epoxy resins. By 1957, chemists began using BPA to create remarkably hard polymers, polycarbonates. These dual uses led to exponential production growth in the BPA market, reaching just under £1 billion produced annually by the early 1980s. Countless consumer products now contain BPA. Polycarbonate bottles have replaced glass ones, and in the past few decades, they have become the primary container for feeding formula and reserved breast milk to infants and toddlers. Epoxy resins provide the lining in metal food containers, putting them in contact with formula powder and some pre-mixed formulas. Increased BPA use soon attracted attention from the National Toxicology Program. Researchers there tested for BPA in foodstuffs, causing a firestorm among scientists and regulators who argue about how to determine safe exposure levels and for whom safety should be tested. While the debates rage on, the marketplace has begun to shift. BPA-free baby products like those from Born Free and Medela are now available, and Camelback and Nalgene now offer BPA-free polycarbonate bottles for general use. Consumer demand may even succeed in convincing the FDA to implement new health standards where the science could not. I'm Sarah Reesert.
2: Sarah Reesert is awards coordinator at CHF. And that's it for this week's episode of Distillations. Distillations is a presentation of the Chemical

0: 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Mia Lobel is our senior producer. Our associate producer is Victoria Indeviro, and our executive producer is Audra Wolf. Our theme music is composed and performed by Dave Kaufman. 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Until next time, I'm Mayor.
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3: Today, are you conscious? The University of Houston presents this series about the machines that make our civilization run and the people whose ingenuity created them. Consciousness is so familiar, we rarely give it a second thought. Yet it remains a great puzzle to philosophers. As far as we know, consciousness arises from the working of the brain. The brain is a physical object made up of material elements, just like rocks, celery, and my toaster oven. How do unconscious bits and pieces give rise to consciousness? While you and I may not fully understand why, we can still agree that consciousness exists, and even marvel that it does. However, as Berkeley philosopher John Searle argues, modern philosophical inquiry suffers from a fundamental terror of consciousness. Consciousness doesn't really fit into prevailing theories of the mind. And the essence of Searle's writing is that when it comes to the mind, much of modern philosophy is sorely off track. Searle speaks frankly. Challenging those who deny the very existence of consciousness, he wonders how to argue with them. Should I pinch them to remind them they're conscious, remarks Searle? Should I pinch myself and report the results in the Journal of Philosophy? Searle's most famous argument criticizes a theory known as strong artificial intelligence. In this view of the world, when a computer behaves like a human, it also experiences thoughts, feelings, and understanding, the traits we associate with consciousness. When we weep for the mechanical boy in Steven Spielberg's AI, or feel compassion for the haunting Ava in the film Ex Machina, and do so because we believe they're conscious, we're accepting the theory of strong artificial intelligence. Advocates of the theory are keenly influenced by modern computers. Brains are like computers, they reason, and minds are like computer programs. So a mind can exist on any suitable computer, whether it's made of gray matter, silicon, or a suitably arranged collection of beer cans. Consciousness isn't anything special, protagonists would argue. It's just something that happens when you run the right computer program. Arguing against strong artificial intelligence, Searle imagines himself locked in a room with instruction manuals that allow him to reply to any question or comment posed in Chinese. Searle doesn't understand Chinese, and the manuals don't provide English translations. They simply provide rules that allow him to meaningfully respond to any string of Chinese characters. Anyone passing messages under the door would conclude that whoever's in the room understands Chinese. But clearly, the occupant Searle doesn't comprehend the meaning of anything. In the same way, Searle argues, there's no reason to assume a computer that behaves like a human must also feel, think, and understand like a human. Searle is one voice among many, and his viewpoints aren't universally shared by his peers. But he reminds us that consciousness shouldn't be casually dismissed. It's a special quality, and a quality we human beings are fortunate to enjoy. We are, in fact, most remarkable engines. I'm Andy Boyd at the University of Houston, where we're interested in the way inventive minds work.
1: WIZU-LP, Newark.
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6: From Feature Story News in Washington, I'm James Goodison. Iran says a deal with Oman to manage shipping in the Strait of Hormuz is just days away. It's a move likely to increase tension over the waterway due to U.S. opposition to any accord. The two sides have been involved in tit-for-tat strikes for the past week. Iran see the deal as a way to strengthen their control over the strait, which they now claim. The U.S. wants the waterway to remain free as it was before the conflict started. President Trump has previously threatened to bomb Oman, a US ally, and says the United States has full control over the strait that he may rename to Trump Strait. Meanwhile, the US Navy blockade continues, with America mixing targeting strikes with economic sanctions. The two sides appear to be at a stalemate, with neither budging on their red lines. Elsewhere, U.S. envoys Steve Witkoff and Jared Kushner have visited the Ukrainian capital Kyiv for the first time since Russia's full-scale invasion in 2022, holding talks with Ukrainian President Volodymyr Zelensky and European security advisers. The visit on Sunday followed more than 3 hours of talks with Russian President Vladimir Putin in Moscow, but no diplomatic breakthrough has been announced. President Zelensky says he expects the war to continue, while the U.S. delegation says it's working on a refreshed peace proposal. Ross Cullen reports from Paris.
7: Certainly signs that there is a restart in energy from Washington to try to find a breakthrough when it comes to the Ukraine-Russia conflict. We saw a recent visit to Moscow by the CIA director, and this weekend, for the first time ever, Steve Witkoff and Jared Kushner inside Ukraine for physical talks in Kyiv with the Ukrainian president and also with the national security advisors from France, from Germany and from the United Kingdom, very conscious that there is a European angle to peace efforts. This is a war that's being fought here on the European continent.
6: And Vietnam's president and Communist Party General Secretary Tô Lam has arrived in Moscow for a 3-day state visit, the first by a Vietnamese head of state and party leader since 1991. The visit, at the invitation of Vladimir Putin, is expected to focus on cooperation in energy, defence and technology. Formal talks between the two leaders are scheduled for Tuesday. Dasha Chernyshova reports from Moscow.
8: We understand that the key word here is actually continuity. So the two sides are not going to build their relationship from the scratch, but this visit marks a milestone in which the sides are expected to update and upgrade the status of their bilateral relations in terms of the depth in which they cooperate. We feel that there is the need to update the trade framework, with the free trade agreement also expected to be amended, or at least some framework for that amendment is expected to be discussed. That's as the Russian analysts are put in this situation.
9: With FSN Spotlight, I'm Simon Marks. Today, looking in more depth at why it is proving so difficult for President Trump and the leadership in Iran to find an off-ramp from their conflict. We're now more than 6 months in, and the weekend saw fresh military exchanges that included U.S. armed forces attacking 3 Iranian oil tankers in tit-for-tat reprisals over Iranian missile attacks. There are no talks underway that have been publicly announced between the two sides. David Patrick Karakos is a special correspondent for the Daily Mail and author of Nuclear Iran, Birth of an Atomic State.
10: If you're an analyst trying to look at all this, it's very, very confusing because Iran, it has 3 registers. I always say this. The first is boasting. The second is threatening hellfire on people. And the third is moaning about how ill-treated they've been. You now have a US president who works in exactly the same diplomatic registers. So the two feed off each other constantly. And when I hear the Iranians saying things like, we saw the US proposal, they didn't make any sense, and it was clearly stalling for time, it's extraordinary, because this is what the Europeans were saying, and the West, when they negotiated with Iran for 20 years. It makes diplomatic steady progress very, very difficult.
9: President Trump on Friday described his strategy as intermittent strikes on Iran. He also described the conflict as small potatoes, which his opponents say is a shocking phrase to use, given that the conflict has already taken 18 US military lives. With FSN Spotlight, I'm Simon Marks.
6: Now a reminder of your day's headlines. Iran says a deal with Oman to manage shipping in the Strait of Hormuz is just days away, in a move likely to increase tension over the waterway due to likely US opposition. US envoys visited Ukraine for the first time since Russia's full-scale invasion in 2022. The visit followed a three-hour meeting in Moscow with Vladimir Putin on Sunday. And Vietnam's president has arrived in Moscow for the first visit in 35 years. And that's the latest from Picture Story News.
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2: 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Stay with me to hear about a strange novel with a not-so-anonymous author. We'll remember a famous multi-hit singer, talk about an air superiority machine, and remember the father of television who took a dim view of his own device. All that plus, it's that time of year again, sports fans. We'll take you to the Football Hall of Fame. Tidbits in Time is next. On September 7th, 1946, Joe Klein was born in New York City. In 1996, he published one of the strangest books ever, Primary Colors. He used his insider position to chronicle the life of a thinly disguised actual president as a fictional character and wrote under the pen name Anonymous. Why he thought that would work makes no sense, and his identity was quickly discovered, but the novel sold a huge number of copies and made him a multimillionaire. On September 7th, 1936, Charles Hardin Holly was born in Lubbock, Texas. He had 25 big hit songs before he died at age 22 in a Beechcraft Bonanza plane crash shortly after takeoff in inclement weather. Gary Busey portrayed him in The Buddy Holly Story. Paul McCartney was a fan and produced a 10-part video documentary about his life. Holly's hits include Peggy Sue, It's So Easy, Maybe Baby, That'll Be the Day, and True Love Ways. September 7th, 1997 was the first flight of the only fifth-generation plane ever placed into service, the FA-22 Raptor. The U.S. Air Force has 139 in its active inventory, providing an air superiority weapons platform unmatched, either existing or projected, by any other country. In exercises against our best planes as aggressors, it has a 100% win rate. In one exercise without a single loss, 12 Raptors took out 108 opponents. On September 7th, 1927, Philo T. Farnsworth transmitted the first ever all-electronic television picture in history. A boy genius, he invented television. And as the story goes, he got the idea while he was plowing a potato field and realized that an electron beam could scan the same way. Farnsworth never became famous for his invention and later felt that he'd created a kind of monster. In fact, he never owned a television himself and refused to let his son watch it. It was on September 7th, 1963, that the Pro Football Hall of Fame opened in Canton, Ohio. A small town outside of Cleveland, Canton seems an unlikely place until you know two things. One, that the NFL was founded there in 1920. And two, that it was home to the Canton Bulldogs, a now defunct but once successful franchise in the league. We're in week one of the current NFL season, an exciting time for millions of American sports fans. For your very own email print version of Tidbits in Time, showing up every day for free in your inbox, just send a request to adrian@tidbitsintime.com. That's adrian@tidbitsintime.com. For Tidbits in Time, this has been Gene Vann.
3: Eric Weinmayer knew the risks. 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But still he climbed, not seeing the terrifying drops or the fear on other faces. And when he reached the summit, he didn't even see the view, because Eric Weinmayer is blind. He proved it doesn't take sight to reach the top. 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
4: This is Radio Newark. G'day and welcome to SauroPod. I'm Glenn Paul. In times past, to keep your food refrigerated and preserved, you'd call upon an ice harvester to carry in blocks of ice from somewhere cold. While refrigeration systems put an end to that, there are still places in the world that don't have access to any form of cold storage. The widespread lack of access to electricity in rural areas of India means that refrigeration facilities are few and far between, leading to millions of tons of fresh produce spoiling before it reaches consumers. To overcome this, CSIRO partnered with TERI, the Energy and Resources Institute in India, to develop an ingenious system that combusts waste products to generate electricity to power refrigeration. Called the Cool Village Power Project, the system is set to revolutionise life in many tropical countries like India, where agricultural produce has the potential to spoil at the point of production due to inadequate storage facilities. Joining me on the line to discuss the project is CSIRO's Dr. Subbu Sekhuventhantraman. Subbu, how does the biomass-powered refrigerator work?
5: The biomass system actually uses locally available biomass material to convert its energy into electricity. And this electricity actually is used to power the villages as well as to run cold storage. The cold storage runs with vapor compression system. And whenever the biomass is available, you will basically be producing both electricity and cold storage for the villages.
4: Okay. It kind of reminds me of a scene in the science fiction movie Back to the Future where they stuff banana peels and other household waste into Mr. Fusion, creating electrical power for the time machine. Obviously, this is somewhat different, but where did the idea for it come from?
5: Biomass-based power generation has been, explored for, and partner TERI in India have been working on a technology of this sort, and they have their unique approach for generation of power from OD biomass. And CSIRO, having expertise in cold storage, basically we combine it to see if we can generate electricity and cold for villages which do not really have access to both of them. We have this cold storage at the point of production. You store these vegetables pretty fresh, and that helps to save lots of loss. Also, the farmers can directly approach the cold storage rather than, going through, let's say, middlemen and accessing these cold storage facilities. The second benefit with this approach is in India, and probably there are many countries similar to this, where we may not have access to electricity in villages. So this system of biomass refrigeration actually solves both the problems. You provide electricity, which will actually help the farmers in terms of their quality of life, providing them electricity for their household requirements, as well as use electricity even for storing their produce. So it actually benefits them in both ways.
4: Right. So the biomass gasifier is a separate power source. You just plug the refrigerator into it.
5: Biomass produces electricity, and the electricity could be used for various applications like what we have done in these villages, basically providing lighting and mobile phone charging and some of the power points for TVs and things like that.
4: And what's the reason behind a biomass power supply over solar?
5: We can actually use solar power as well. In fact, one of the previous projects which we implemented, again along with TERI, actually uses solar power as well as biomass. So there are various approaches, and in fact, one of the objectives of this study will be to see which might be the best approach. We could either use solar power and even the waste heat from the biomass to generate cooling, or we could simply use the electricity from the biomass to generate cooling. So in fact, one of the objectives of our work is also to understand which might be a better option given the rural population and the solar availability and even the biomass availability.
4: And how much biomass is required to keep the system running?
5: The system is actually about 50 kilowatts electricity generation, and we are looking at somewhere about 60 kilograms per hour of biomass. That is what we will be using to generate electricity.
4: Okay. And is there any limitation to the type of refrigeration system that can be used?
5: The refrigeration system, being able to store vegetables and fruits, obviously needs to generate really close to a freezing point. There are specific refrigerants that can actually do this, and we are in fact looking at some of the options of having a cold storage that can really take multiple type of vegetables and fruits in that.
4: So where is the system being trialed, and when will it become commercially available?
5: We have currently installed this system at two villages in Uttar Pradesh, state of India, two completely electrified villages. This demonstration has been completely funded by AZIDE. TERI and CSIRO are the technical partners in this program. This is basically a demonstration prototype at this location. Once we understand the financial viability and technical viability of this approach, this can certainly be scaled up and, you know, probably duplicated at multiple locations, because there are many more locations which will utilize or benefit from such an approach. So this could certainly be scaled up to other locations pretty soon once we understand the financial viability as well as the technical functioning of this approach.
6: Ingenious stuff, and very cool, to use a bit of a pun. It certainly will go a long way in feeding a lot of people. Thanks for discussing with us, Sabu.
5: Thank you.
6: Dr. Sabu Sekhuventhan-Traman. And to find out more about the research or to follow us on other social media, just visit www.csiro.au.
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8: Welcome back, everybody. I'm Rick Pettigrew, and here are the top news stories that appeared this past week on Archaeologica. Send us feedback on the Archaeology Channel Facebook page or post a message on our social networking site, ArchaeoSeek. Excavators in China came across a royal tomb more than 3,000 years old containing the bones of ritually sacrificed warriors and horses. An aerial survey in Saudi Arabia surprisingly reveals a network of roadways 4 millennia old lined with tombs and connecting oases. A high-tech analysis of food residue in pottery fragments reveals that the very diverse West African cuisine dates back as early as 4,500 years ago. And a new genetic study shows that ancient Mesopotamians bred a hybrid horse-like animal to pull war wagons 500 years before the first horses came into use. The audio news team would like to thank our friends for helping us continue this show without a break since we started nearly 21 years ago. 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And now, here's Laura Pettigrew with the audio news from Archaeologica. We hope you find this to be a valuable part of your day.
9: Welcome to the audio news from Archaeologica. I'm Laura Pettigrew, and these are the headlines in archaeological and historical news for the week of January 16th through the 22nd, 2022. Our first story this week takes us to the city of Anyang in the Hunan province of central China, where the 3,000-year-old tombs of a wealthy clan have revealed the remains of ritually sacrificed warriors and war horses that were likely buried alive. As reported by LifeScience.com, the compound of tombs came to light less than 2 miles from the UNESCO World Heritage Archaeological Site of Yinshu in modern Anyang city center. The ruins in and around the site are from the ancient city of Yin, the capital of the Shang Dynasty, which ruled between 1600 and 1046 BC and is the earliest recorded Chinese dynasty. Excavations at the site began about 2 years ago by Anyang archaeologists. So far, excavators have uncovered the foundations of 18 buildings and 24 tombs and burial pits that hold the remains of war horses, 6 chariots, and the bodies of warriors that served the high-status clan. A Penn State study notes that during the time of the Shang Dynasty, sacrificing servants, soldiers, and animals by burying them alive was an established practice at the funerals of high-status people. According to the government's Xinhua news agency, some of the warriors wore hats covered in strings of shells, while the horses wore decorated bronzeware with gold veneer on their foreheads. Kong Deming, the director of the city's Institute of Cultural Relics and Archaeology, considers the cluster of tombs rare among the many discoveries found in the ancient city. The evidence reflects extraordinary status and power for this clan. Archaeologists believe the site was a key living center for a clan known as Tsu. The people of the Tsu clan were also buried there, as indicated by intricately made bronze vessels inscribed with the Chinese character Tsu in some of the tombs. According to Kong, the Tsu clan emblem appears on many of the bronze artifacts unearthed at Yinshu, as well as in oracle bone inscriptions found at Yinshu. Oracle bone inscriptions written on turtle shells and animal bones and their remnants represent the earliest discovered form of Chinese writing. Although grave robbers have disturbed one of the largest tombs, other tombs contained artifacts made from jade, stone, bone, and shell, and hint at the clan's wealth and high status. Archaeologists now hope to uncover more about the social status of the clan, their division of labor, and their relationship with the Shang royal family. According to National Geographic, the Shang dynasty ruled parts of China's Yellow River Valley, a region commonly considered the cradle of Chinese civilization, until 1046 BC, when it was overthrown by the Zhao dynasty. Traditional Chinese history does mention earlier dynasties, and the Shang dynasty is the first supported by archaeological evidence. Our next story takes us to Saudi Arabia, where archaeologists from the University of Western Australia have discovered a network of lost roadways marked by human graves that connected oases settlements as early as 4,500 years ago. Dr. Matthew Dalton from the University of Western Australia's School of Humanities did the fieldwork under the Saudi Royal Commission for Al Ula. As reported on the UWA website, the research team discovered roadways using satellite imagery, helicopter-based aerial photography, ground survey, and excavation to locate and analyze the funerary avenues. According to Dalton, the people who lived on the Arabian Peninsula in the early to middle Bronze Age built long-distance corridors linking oases and pastures bordered by thousands of elaborate burial monuments. The team located avenues over an area of 160,000 square kilometers in their primary study areas of Al Ula and Khyber counties in Saudi Arabia. They recorded more than 17,800 pendant-shaped tombs, of which around 11,000 formed parts of funerary avenues. The networks were most concentrated around and between perennial water sources, with the direction of the avenues indicating that populations used them to travel between major oases, including those of Khyber, Al Ula, and Taima. The study found that the highest concentrations of human graves on these avenues were near the most significant oases. Smaller avenues, most likely used to move livestock into nearby seasonal pastures, fade into the landscape surrounding the oases. According to Dalton, the high concentration of Bronze Age tombs around certain oases suggests that populations had already begun to settle more permanently in these favorable locations at this time. Project Director Dr. Hugh Thomas, also from University of Western Australia's School of Humanities, believes the research published by Dr. Dalton and his team has the potential to change our understanding of the early history of the Middle East. According to Thomas, the project helps demonstrate that in ancient times, economic and social connections existed between oases settlements earlier than previously believed, and that the Arabian Peninsula was characterized by a rich and dynamic occupational landscape. Our third story this week looks at collaborative research conducted by a team of scientists from the University of Bristol and Goethe University, Frankfurt, studying the origins of West African cuisine. As reported by Newswise.com, West African cuisine is recognized for its unique ingredients, flavors, and the addition of a diverse range of plant foods, including indigenous vegetables like eggplant, pumpkin, and okra, as well as a variety of green leafy vegetables that are rarely used outside of the African continent, such as leaves from the amaranth, roselle, and baobab plants. At the same time, examining the historical origin of vegetables and leafy greens is often challenging, as they are less likely to survive over the archaeological timescale. The Nok people lived around the first millennium BC in what is today central Nigeria. The acidic soils at the Nok archaeological site have not preserved organic materials such as animal bone and plant remains well. Despite these challenges, the researchers sought to examine the remains of Nok cooking vessels less disturbed by the environmental conditions. The Bristol team conducted analysis of over 450 prehistoric pot fragments to determine what foods these people cooked. According to Professor Katharina Neumann of Goethe University, director of archaeobotanical research on the Nock project, the charred remains of nutshells and seeds preserved in the archaeological sediments represent only a small portion of the food consumed in the past. The research team anticipated that chemical analysis could offer further interpretations of ancient Nock food preparation. The researchers used lipid biomarkers and stable isotope analyses to reveal the primary groups of lipid profiles extracted from the ancient pots. Results showed that over one-third of these materials comprised highly diverse and complex biomarker distributions, indicating the processing of various plant types, including leafy plants, grasses, legumes, root vegetables, and tubers, such as yams. In particular, evidence of the preparation of yams supports data on the long use and subsequent domestication of yams in West Africa around 2500 BC. This points to considerable time depth for West African cuisine. Dr. Julie Dunn from the University of Bristol's Organic Geochemistry Unit led the research published in the journal Archaeological and Anthropological Sciences. Dunn reports that the research exposes the complexity of prehistoric plant processing and consumption in West Africa. According to Dunn, these highly complex and unusual plant lipid profiles are the most diverse seen globally in archaeological pottery to date. The combined archaeological evidence, as well as historical accounts of food preparation, allow researchers to gain a more holistic picture of past and present food practices. Our final story ends our week in Syria, where a new genetic study shows that ancient Mesopotamians were the first known bioengineers of a hybrid animal species. The study sheds light on the genetic origins of a highly valued horse-like hybrid used to pull wagons 4,500 years ago. The remains of over 25 animals, now identified to be an animal known as a kunga, were first discovered in 2006 by archaeologists in El Mara, a royal tomb in northern Syria. According to Eva Marie Geigel, a genomicist at the Institut Jacques Monod in Paris, researchers agreed that the skeletons looked like an equine species, but with unusual and perplexing proportions. The remains did not fit the measurements of donkeys, and they did not fit the measurements of the local Syrian wild asses. Additionally, horses would not be introduced to the region for another 500 years. The discovery correlated with ancient Mesopotamian text and art of animals called kungas, being used to haul war wagons into battle and parades. Their descriptions in ancient sources mention that kungas were highly prized and expensive equine creatures. As reported by LiveScience.com, new DNA analysis from the unearthed animal bones resolves a long-standing mystery surrounding the animal's genetic identity. It revealed that kungas were strong, fast hybrids of a female domestic donkey and a now-extinct male Syrian wild ass. Geigel reports that the value of kungas in ancient Mesopotamia could be explained by the challenging method of breeding them. Like other hybrid animals, such as mules, each kunga was sterile. Therefore, each individual kunga had to be produced by capturing a male wild ass and breeding it with a domesticated female donkey. Wild asses could run faster than donkeys and were impossible to tame, making this process both difficult and dangerous. Researchers suspected that they were some sort of hybrid donkey, but assumed Syrian wild asses were much too small to be bred to produce the powerful kungas. However, by comparing genomes of more recent specimens with an ancient skeleton, researchers found that the ancient wild ass was much larger in antiquity, and due to environmental pressures, the species had become smaller in recent times. According to a 2020 study in the journal Science Advances, historians believe that the Sumerians were the first to breed kungas as early as 2500 BC. Later cultures of the region, such as the Assyrians, continued to breed and sell kungas for centuries. Study co-author Jill Weber, an archaeologist at the University of Pennsylvania, was the first to note the unique dental wear on the remains while excavating the site 10 years ago. According to Weber, the remains from Tell El Mara were kungas, as indicated by marks left on their teeth from bit harnesses. Weber notes that kungas could run faster than horses, and the practice of using them to pull war wagons continued after the introduction of domesticated horses into Mesopotamia around 2000 BC. However, according to Geigel, the last kungas eventually died out and breeding declined, possibly because domesticated horses were easier to breed. That wraps up the news for this week. For more stories and daily news updates, visit Archaeologica on the World Wide Web at archaeologica.org, where all the news is history. Also, be sure to check out our new subscription platform, Heritage Broadcasting Service, at heritagetac.org. I'm Laura Pettigrew, and I'll see you next week.
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12: Cyclospora, which has been around all summer, isn't going away. The nation's unusually large surge in infections has spread to nearly every state, with more than 18,000 cases now documented by health officials. While many cases are tied to iceberg lettuce, newer cases are linked to other types of produce. Consumers watching gas prices may be overlooking another potentially significant inflation threat, the rapidly rising cost of diesel fuel. It's $5.69 a gallon. Even if you don't use diesel, truck drivers and farmers do. Their higher costs are getting passed along to grocery shoppers. Southwest is opening its first ever airport lounges, Austin, Baltimore, Honolulu, and Nashville. Get the first locations late next year. A new premium credit card will include lounge access, but Southwest hasn't revealed the card's annual fee or whether travelers will have other ways to get in. I'm Mark Huffman. 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
13: This is Bird Note. I'm Ariana Rimmel. In the summer of 2026, conservation photographer Garrett Vinn visited a remote wilderness called the National Petroleum Reserve in Alaska. He shared this audio postcard in June.
14: I'm at Tshekpuk Lake in the Alaskan Arctic, just 6 miles from the Arctic Ocean, a landscape that just days ago was still covered in ice and snow, and now it's absolutely bustling with life and birdsong. It's midnight, but the sun is still above the horizon, casting a golden light across the grasses and the wetlands. As far as you can hear in every direction, there are birds advertising and displaying. On this lake right now, there's an incredible congregation of long-tailed ducks. A huge group of males is vigorously competing to attract females to fend off and fight off rival males. They're splashing and fighting and chasing, and their vocalizations reflect the urgency of the season. They have a very short window to meet and breed and produce the next generation. And it's not just the long-tailed ducks.

0: Watching the spectacle on the lake are hundreds of geese, yellow-billed loons, and one of the most beautiful birds of the Arctic, king eiders. In the air around the lake, pectoral sandpipers are displaying on the wing. Phalaropes that have spent the summer far out at sea are spinning like tops on the ponds around me. And a snowy owl is perched prominently on a ridgeline overlooking it all. The wetlands around Tshekpuk Lake are among the most vast in the entire Arctic. They're critical for millions of birds to breed every year. And they come from all over the world. Bar-tailed godwits from New Zealand, white-fronted geese and pintail from the lower 48, sandpipers that go all the way to southern South America. This is a nursery for so many of our birds. I'm Garrett Vinn for Bird Note.
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2: 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I guess that's a.m.
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5: This is the Business Review from KWBU and Baylor University's Handhammer School of Business. I'm CJ Jackson. University's Institute for Family Business announced the 20th annual Texas Family Business of the Year Awards. The program recognizes firms whose families demonstrate a commitment to each other and to business continuity, and who are responsive to the needs of their employees, communities, and industries. Johnston Legal Group in Fort Worth, Texas, is one of the winners. I spoke to Michael Johnston at this family-run company. Mr. Johnston, tell us some of the reasons why you think your company's a winner this year.
6: We started our law firm 12 years ago with nothing other than a cell phone. And we thought that we had no assets at all, but we were mistaken because we did have some very valuable assets that we didn't realize we had at the time. And that's the values that were taught to us by our family members. And I can start with my wife, Catherine, who's, by the way, a graduate of the Handhammer School of Business. Her parents grew up during the Depression. Her mother was the daughter of a sharecropper. She worked from the time that she was a child, but then when she was barely in her 20s, she established her own business. And she taught us that in order to be successful in a small business that you had to build client relationships, and that client relationships were the most important thing that you could have. Catherine's father also grew up during the Depression. His father had died when he was 4 years old, and his mother had to go leave all of her children to be taken care of by the oldest child, and she would go from house to house in a farming community there in Central Texas in Coryell County and wash clothes for people at their farmhouses. In the meantime, Catherine's father, Cohen Bass, would work at whatever job he could find. He was one of the happiest people I know, and he's the most happy when he's working. He is 93 years old, and I think that if somebody offered him a job today, he'd go work at it. And he taught us that hard work is not a chore, but a privilege. And then my parents were also children of the Depression, and my dad taught us to avoid debt, and so they worked all their life to try to avoid debt and whatever debt they incurred to pay it off and to pay it off early. And my mother taught us the concept of what I call aggressive integrity. And that is, you don't tell the truth when you're confronted with a problem. You go and confront, you go and address the problem yourself. We've also learned that the value of an organization is not only what it can produce, but also what it can give. And so as a result, we're very involved in an elementary school in Fort Worth, and that elementary school is attended almost 100% by children who are either homeless or live in assisted housing. And so we're very proud of what we've accomplished thus far, and we maybe that's the reason why the award was given to us.
5: This is the Business Review from KWBU and Baylor University's Handkammer School of Business. 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I'm CJ Jackson. 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
8: Today I want to talk about communication. Not communication between humans, not even between animals. Today I want to talk about bacteria and how some of them speak to each other through a process known as quorum sensing. So let's talk about how it works. The system is controlled by a small diffusible signaling molecule that quorum sensing bacteria release into their environment. When there's just one bacterium present, not much happens, as the signal is too diffuse to do anything. But as this bacterium multiplies into a colony, and all the members are releasing the signaling molecule, it gets more and more concentrated. Eventually, the molecule reaches a threshold and boom! It binds with its corresponding receptor and switches on a set of specific genes. Now this happens in all the bacteria, and it pretty much happens in unison. Quorum sensing was first discovered in the late 60s, early 70s. But for a couple of decades, there wasn't much interest in the field, and far from a quorum of researchers working on it. One of these researchers, though, was Pete Greenberg from the University of Washington, who's co-written a review for Nature about the history and future of quorum sensing. Interest in the topic picked up again in the 90s after some important discoveries, as Pete explains.
9: A group in Rochester discovered a system in a human pathogen, Pseudomonas aeruginosa. I think finding a human pathogen that used quorum sensing to control its virulence really changed the trajectory of how the field was expanding.
8: Pseudomonas aeruginosa is a bacterial species that can cause disease in animals, plants, and humans. While other bacteria use quorum sensing to control things like luminescence, in Pseudomonas, it controls some rather different genes.
9: In Pseudomonas aeruginosa, our pathogen, it turns on genes for production of an extracellular protease, production of toxins. Pseudomonas makes cyanide, and other factors that we call public goods. Things that are outside the cell and can be shared by all the members of the group.
8: So this isn't the Nature Political Science podcast, but this talk of public goods and sharing implies that an element of socialism is involved in quorum sensing. The bacteria all work towards a common goal, helping each other out, and sharing the rewards. However, given that it takes energy to be part of the team, there can be the temptation to not play by the rules.
9: The concept really surrounds what I call Darwin's dilemma. Other people have called it that too. And that is that there's some cost to cooperate and produce shared resources. If a cheat is among us, the cheat will have a fitness advantage because it won't pay the cost of cooperation but can benefit from the cooperation of others. And if it has a fitness advantage, it should overtake the population. Yet we know cooperation exists.
8: To learn more about cheating, researchers grew Pseudomonas aeruginosa on milk protein. The bacteria secrete an enzyme to break down this protein, which allows it to be used as food. Enzyme production is under the control of quorum sensing, so it only gets switched on when the colony is of sufficient size. But in this population, cheats emerge, who have lost their quorum sensing machinery. These mutants don't have to waste energy secreting enzymes, they just freeload off the work of their colony mates. If too many cheats emerge, there's not enough bacteria doing the work, and the colony collapses. Under these conditions, levels of cheating Pseudomonas fluctuate at around 30% of the colony. Pete and his colleagues have identified one of the ways that the productive members keep the cheats in check. This process is called policing.
9: And the way these bacteria do this is they make toxins that the cheats can't make. They couple toxin production to quorum sensing. So if you're a quorum sensing mutant, you don't make the toxin. Turns out you don't make the immunity factor for the toxin. The cooperators make the toxin, deliver it to the cheats, and it holds the cheats at bay.
8: So things in our bacterial utopia have taken a bit of a dark turn here. Not only do cheats exist, but if you're caught freeloading, there's the chance that you might be killed by your more industrious neighbours. And it's not just the cheats within that you might need to be careful of if you're a quorum sensing colony. Another area being researched is the threat of spies listening in.
9: So there are bacteria that have signal receptors and don't have genes to make the signal themselves. Salmonella was the first example that was discovered. And the idea is that they're eavesdropping on populations of other species, and somehow that eavesdropping is giving them a fitness advantage.
8: Despite being discovered almost 50 years ago, there's still lots to learn about quorum sensing. There's hope that we can manipulate the system, for example, to mitigate the ability of bacteria to cause disease. As someone who's been studying these systems for years, I asked Pete what the big concepts are that we still need to get a handle on.
9: In the review, we sort of talked about the next hill, which was understanding how groups of bacteria can interact with one another. For a human analogy, and these are always dangerous, we've learned how individuals within a city are interacting with each other. But we know that two cities next to each other can interact in some higher level way. We know that bacteria exist in clusters and groups. We don't know how those groups interact with each other.
8: That was Pete Greenberg from the University of Washington there. Head over to nature.com/nature to read the review, which covers lots of different aspects of quorum
10: science. Science, but not the boring kind.
11: Hi, my name is Ken Chisholm. I'm the director of the Science Working Group at Radio Newark. 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
15: The dogs that have the shortest lifespan are the supergiant dogs.
16: If you ask a reindeer what time of day it is, it would probably have a bemused look on its face. But if you asked it what time of year it was, it could probably tell you with greater precision than almost any other animal on the planet.
15: Animals which have brains which are bigger than we expect for their body size are smarter.
13: This week, we'll answer some listeners' questions about whether the size of a dog is related to how smart it is, and whether big dogs really have shorter lifespans. We'll also tell you why animals tend to be larger at high latitudes. But first, Suzanne learns some surprising news about one polar animal, the reindeer.
17: Most mammals have a circadian rhythm, an internal clock that controls their daily activity cycle. But according to University of Manchester neuroendocrinologist Andrew Loudon, reindeer lack this timekeeper. He and his colleagues found that the genes controlling the circadian rhythms of other mammals are switched off in reindeer.
16: If you ask a reindeer what time of day it is, it would probably have a bemused look on its face. But if you asked it what time of year it was, it could probably tell you with greater precision than almost any other animal on the planet.
17: Loudon says reindeer don't have much need for daily clocks in the high Arctic, where it's dark nearly 24 hours a day in the wintertime.
16: My hunch is that living at those sort of latitudes is probably not a good idea to have a very strong clock, because if you did, it would drive your biology in an inappropriate manner when there's no external light-dark cycle and prevent you from being opportunistic.

0: is from low latitudes.
1: It turns out that their preferences actually are revealing differences in the quality of the food, that the high latitude food is better.
0: Now Pennings and Ho report that three different herbivores all grew bigger on a diet of high latitude plants than on a lower latitude diet. Pennings says that the plants from cold climates appear to have more nitrogen, which makes them more nutritious, and have fewer toxic defense chemicals. They also are softer and easier to eat. And it may be that bigger herbivores make the predators that eat them bigger too. Next, Suzanne tackles some listener questions about dogs.
2: A listener named Amanda wants to know if a Labrador Retriever has a larger brain than a miniature dachshund, and whether a larger brain makes a dog more intelligent. We consulted University of British Columbia canine expert Stanley Corin, who confirms that labs do indeed have larger brains.
3: But the really important thing is the size of the brain compared to the size of the body. Animals which have brains which are bigger than we expect for their body size are smarter.
2: Corin says labs have bigger brains for their body size than mini dachshunds, and that they're more intelligent on average. He adds that dogs have several different kinds of intelligence.
3: The first is what we call instinctive intelligence, and that's what the dog was bred to do. So retrievers retrieve, and herding dogs herd, and guarding dogs guard, and that sort of thing. And you can't really compare that. The second type of intelligence is what we call adaptive intelligence. That's what the dog can learn to do for himself. And there's lots of differences, you know, within individuals. So, you know, we can find some Labrador retrievers who could probably get into Harvard Medical School, and some Labrador retrievers who go, duh, right? And there's a third type of intelligence. And that's what we call working and obedience intelligence. And that's really the doggy equivalent of school learning. So that's how much the dog will learn if he's given specific instruction.
2: Corin says when it comes to trainability, experts agree that the brightest dogs are border collies, poodles, and German shepherds.
3: And number seven is a Labrador Retriever.
2: He says the least trainable dogs are Afghan hounds, Basenjis, and bulldogs.
3: One should not think that these dogs are useless. The Afghan hound is arguably one of the most beautiful dogs in dogdom. But he has a specific instinctive intelligence. You know, he chases antelope and gazelle. That's what he was designed to do. And if you've ever seen one of them run, you know, you'd understand. Unfortunately, we bring them into the city and, you know, there are no antelope and gazelle for them to chase and they don't take instruction very well.
2: We received another question about the size of dogs this week, this one from Matthew Atkins of Culpeper, Virginia. He wants to know whether or not it's true that large dogs don't live as long as small dogs. I asked Professor Corin about this.
3: Smaller dogs, generally speaking, live longer than larger dogs. The dogs that have the shortest lifespan are the supergiant dogs. So these are dogs like Mastiffs and Borzoi and Irish Wolfhounds and that sort of thing. When we make them bigger, we're fiddling with certain genes, and probably the organs are just not really up to supplying that large of a body. The failures which we tend to get in these really big dogs usually are things which involve heart and lungs and that sort of thing. So it may well be that it's the cardiovascular system or the respiratory system, which just has not kept up in terms of its efficiency. But there's more involved. I mean, if we look at the overall life course of the bigger dogs, they have a relatively long puppyhood, and then they have the adult period, and then they begin to show all of the signs of aging by the time they're seven or so. So, you know, there's something more going on. It may well have to do with the way the chemistry works, the way the immune system works. We're not fully sure. That's one of the active areas in terms of research which is going on in veterinary science.
2: But he says there are some exceptions. Flat-faced dogs like pugs and Pekingese have a harder time breathing and are more susceptible to infections.
3: Having your face, you know, flattened has a few problems. First of all, it pairs the flow of air somewhat. You know, it's much easier to sort of clog the nasal passages and that sort of thing. So that's not good if you're going to get sick and get any respiratory ailment and that sort of thing. The other reason is that there's really not enough space in their mouth for their teeth. So their teeth are all sort of shoved together in their little pockets, which sometimes form around the base of the teeth. And some dogs will get infected in the mouth, and those infections run to where the blood flows the fastest, so that would be around the heart, and that will tend to kill them.
2: He adds that some tiny dogs, like Chihuahuas and Yorkshire Terriers, are just too small and also have shorter lifespans. And if you have a science question,

0: Give us a call at 1-800-WHY-IS-IT. If we use your question on the show, you'll win a Science Update mug.
1: Thanks, Suzanne. 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You can also check out Science Update's fan page on Facebook or follow us on Twitter. Thanks for listening. I'm Bob Hirshon for AAAS, the Science Society.
2: Me too. I love the way you do it. You ready?
3: Hello, I'm Dr. Steve Showalter, your host for Science Elements, a digest of cutting-edge research from the American Chemical Society, the world's largest scientific society. We can never be sure when, or even where, inspiration will strike. For Sir Isaac Newton, it was an apple falling in an orchard. For Archimedes, it was a notable bath. Like their predecessors, modern scientists are inspired by the world around them, and in some cases, what is beyond it. Take space, for instance. It may be the final frontier, but scientists are adapting the technology used to detect life on other planets to solve more down-to-earth problems. In other cases, researchers look to nature. In particular, a creature commonly found flitting about in the garden that could help propel us toward energy independence. So in this inspired edition of Science Elements, we'll discuss how technology used on Mars could detect pollutants here on Earth, how butterfly wings spark development of more powerful solar cells, and finally, how a blood test could one day help identify harmful nanoparticles. First up, a space-age look at the air we breathe. Developed to sniff out extraterrestrial life on other planets, a portable device known as the Mars Organic Analyzer is taking on a new role in detecting air pollutants on Earth. Researchers in California say they've developed a modified version of this technology capable of detecting polycyclic aromatic hydrocarbons, also known as PAHSs, or PAHs. PAHs are potentially carcinogenic molecules from cigarette and wood smoke, volcanic ash, and other sources. The report is scheduled for a recent issue of Analytical Chemistry, a semi-monthly ACS journal. In the report, Richard A. Mathies and colleagues say current earthbound PAHs detection focuses on the cleanup of environmental contamination sites. On other planets, concentrations of organic PAHs molecules can provide valuable insight into environmental conditions and the potential for extraterrestrial life. But existing PAHs detection methods are slow and costly. So scientists are seeking an inexpensive, rapid, and non-destructive way to measure PAHs contamination. The researchers tested samples from Lake Erie and a hydrothermal vent from the Gulf of California, as well as a Martian analog sample from the Mars-like Atacama Desert, one of the driest spots on Earth. They found that the detection sensitivity of the device was on par with current laboratory methods. Mathies concludes this new type of PAHs analysis significantly advances the Mars Organic Analyzer's ability to detect organic carbon and may also prove useful for environmental monitoring. Some of them may look like they came from outer space, but butterflies have been around in various forms since dinosaurs roamed the Earth. And as they have for millions of years, butterflies continue to have an important role in nature, pollinating plants. But there's something else that makes them fascinating. Their wings have scales that act as tiny solar collectors. This discovery has led scientists in China and Japan to design a more efficient solar cell that could be used for powering homes, businesses, and other applications in the future. Their study is scheduled for a recent issue of Chemistry of Materials, a bi-weekly ACS publication. Scientists have been searching for new materials to improve light harvesting in so-called dye-sensitized solar cells, also known as Gretzel cells, for inventor Michael Gretzel. These cells have the highest light conversion efficiencies among all solar cells, as high as 10%. In this new study, Di Zhang and colleagues turned to the microscopic solar scales on butterfly wings in their search for improvements. Using natural butterfly wings as a mold or template, they made copies of the solar collectors and transferred those light harvesting structures to Gretzel cells. Laboratory tests showed that the butterfly wing solar collector absorbed light more efficiently than conventional dye-sensitized cells. Zhang says the fabrication process is simpler and faster than other methods and could be used to manufacture other commercially valuable devices. In our final story this week, researchers in West Virginia and Japan report an advance toward a blood test that could help protect consumers from new products containing potentially harmful kinds of nanotubes. These ultra-small wisps of carbon, 1/5,000th the width of a single human hair, may become the basis for a multi-billion dollar medical, consumer electronics, and other industries in the future. The report is scheduled for a recent issue of Nano Letters, a monthly ACS journal. Patia Semyonova and colleagues deposited nanotubes in the lungs of lab mice and discovered the existence of a crosstalk mechanism in which the animal's lungs alerted the rest of the body to the nanotube's presence. The alert caused specific genes in the animals to kick into action and produce certain proteins. Semyonova says the resulting biochemical signature of nanotube exposure could become a biomarker for exposure to harmful nanoparticles. This new work builds on previous studies which suggested that nanotubes are toxic to the lungs of laboratory animals. Those findings emphasize the need for tests to check the toxicity before products containing these particles hit the market. Well, that's all for now. I'm Dr. Steve Showalter for the American Chemical Society. 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And from all of us at Science Elements, thanks for listening.
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7: This is the World Industrial News for Tuesday, September 8th, brought to you by Industrial Info Resources of Sugar Land, Texas. Three states, California, Nevada, and Arizona, face mandatory cuts in water allocations from the Colorado River in a decision finalized August 21st by the U.S. Bureau of Reclamation, a branch of the Department of the Interior. Nevada has the smallest allocation of water from that river, and the federal decision would reduce the Silver State share of that river 71%, or about 213,556 acre-feet. Nevada industrial project activity could be blighted, and the Las Vegas area economy would be devastated by the mandatory cuts, which is part of the reason the Silver State was the first state to sue that agency. There are a lot of U.S. industrial projects that potentially could kick off next year. Industrial Info Resources at the moment is tracking around 11,000 potential capital and maintenance projects set to kick off in the U.S. next year, although not all of these will move forward as planned. Sticking with confirmed active projects with a 70% chance or more of moving forward as planned, five states emerge as the top spenders for next year, with all but one dominated by the data center sector. These states are Texas, Virginia, Louisiana, Georgia, and Pennsylvania. Unconventional renewable energy accounted for 53% of CHEL's total installed capacity by July, equivalent to 20,265 megawatts. With additional projects planned and under construction, that share is expected to grow further. For July, these types of renewable energies, which include biomass, wind, solar, mini hydro, and geothermal, generated more than 3,100 gigawatt hours, or 42% of CHEL's national electric system generation. The month of August has shown Russian refinery capacity was severely impacted by successful drone strikes by Ukraine, Unplanned outages at 17 refineries averaged 3.8 million barrels per day in August. Europe is heading into winter with gas storage levels at their lowest in 15 years, thanks mainly to the ongoing conflict sparked by U.S.-Israeli attacks on Iran and its impact on LNG production and shipping in the Middle East. Europe's gas storage levels stand at roughly 65% full, according to data from Gas Infrastructure Europe, the lowest level for this time of year in 15 years and notably lower than the five-year average. Levels for this time of year are usually 80%. For details on these and other breaking news, read the full stories at industrialinfo.com. I'm Christine Ramos, reporting for Industrial Info News.

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1: Hi there, I'm Thane Maynard. Uh-oh, I guess it's come to this. I took my dog to the veterinarian this week, and though my vet said she's healthy, he also said she's gained weight and I'm feeding her too much. After a positive and somewhat lengthy discussion about the problem with giving dogs treats, I realized this all sounds pretty familiar. My vet's point was that giving animals treats as rewards is actually more positive for the pet owner than for the pet. They don't really need it, and dogs in particular prefer our attention and play. The trouble is, most packaged pet treats are high calorie and the equivalent of animal cookies. I left with instructions for her to get more exercise and eat more vegetables like baby carrots if treats are needed. Of course, this is the exact same message I get from my own doctor. Eat more vegetables, get outside, and go for a walk. We have the same challenge at the zoo. In the wild, most animals are extremely fit in order to survive. In zoos, it's a challenge to not let your animals bulk up, from cheetahs to gorillas or even elephants, with more calories than they need. So we work hard to keep our animals active and feed them the same food they eat in the wild.
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3: Imagine that you're all alone piloting a plane tens of thousands of feet in the air. In front of you, there's a terrible storm, which you proceed to fly directly over. I'm Jim Metzner, and this is the Pulse of the Planet.
4: As I approached the eye of the hurricane, it had to be one of the most terrifying sights I have ever seen from a distance. The eye wall was completely filled with lightning, and from my perspective, even at 65,000 feet, it appeared that I was going to fly into that.
3: David Wright flies the ER-2, a single-pilot, high-altitude aircraft out of Dryden Research Center. When he's doing hurricane research, his mission is to fly over storms like 2005's Hurricane Emily. On the ground, Emily's winds reached up to 135 miles an hour.
4: The flight over Emily's eye was pretty spectacular, partially because it was night and partially because the lightning was so close to the airplane. And from about 60 miles out, I could see the eye very clearly, and it was just a boiling cauldron of fire, if you will, from a distance. And as the aircraft approached, it was not real clear whether my altitude was going to exceed that of the lightning. Once I arrived over the eye, I have to say that it felt like the entire aircraft was engulfed in lightning. The lightning was flashing probably 25 to 30 times a minute as I passed over each of the eye walls. And to be in the middle of the eye, and the eye wall in this case completely filled with lightning, it was a very disconcerting, almost frightening experience that after two passes I decided that I'd had enough and spent the rest of the mission flying a box pattern around the eye. Asked me again in a couple months whether I would like to go do that again. I haven't quite decided yet.
3: High altitude flights allow researchers to survey conditions all the way from sea level to the top of the storm system, an invaluable tool in creating models to predict hurricane behavior. Pulse of the Planet is made possible by the National Science Foundation with additional support from NASA. I'm Jim Metzner.
5: Question of the week from the Naked Scientists.
6: Hello, I'm James Varr. This week, I've been worming my way through this question.
7: What are wormholes, and how are they created in the universe?
6: A wriggly one indeed. So what are wormholes? Are they science fact or science fiction? When I put it to you on Facebook, I had a very mixed response. While Paul Oat and Miles Hendricks

0: both voted for fiction, David Horn suggested that they're celestial temples where godlike aliens live. An interesting thought, but general consensus seems to suggest that they could be some kind of shortcut across the universe. So does this mean you could jet off to an alien planet through one for your summer holidays? I think it's time to get an expert involved. Harvey Riel is a professor of theoretical physics at the University of Cambridge. Hopefully, he can help us blast off through space and time to find a solution.
1: A wormhole is a hypothetical shortcut between two seemingly distant points in space. The possibility of wormholes is motivated by general relativity, Einstein's theory of gravity, which is 100 years old this year. In general relativity, space and time are not described by the geometry that we are taught in school. Instead, they're combined to form a four-dimensional entity known as space-time.
0: While in day-to-day life, it's okay to consider three-dimensional space and one-dimensional time as completely separate concepts, Einstein's stroke of genius was to see that when we're thinking on the scale of stars or galaxies, they are inseparably intertwined with each other. He came up with the idea of space-time, often referred to as the fabric of the universe. The force of gravity is produced by this space-time being curved. To imagine this, think of a bowling ball and some marbles placed on a trampoline. The bowling ball makes the trampoline sag downwards, and so the marbles roll towards it. Now, back to wormholes.
1: Unfortunately, wormholes tend to be unstable and collapse to form black holes. This happens so fast that it would be impossible to travel across the wormhole, even at the speed of light. To overcome this problem, you would have to build the wormhole using exotic matter.
0: While we've never seen this kind of matter, we know that it will produce an anti-gravity-like effect, pushing things away from it rather than pulling them in. This would then be able to force a wormhole open and stop it from collapsing in on itself. Unfortunately, though, to make a wormhole big enough to travel through, you would need a lot of this exotic matter. To make a wormhole the size of a grapefruit, current estimates say that we would need to use the same amount of energy that our sun produces over 100 million years.
1: Therefore, it seems very unlikely that wormholes could have formed naturally in our universe, or that an advanced civilization could make one.
0: So as much as wormholes are theoretically possible, we have no evidence of one as yet. A real shame. I could do with a shortcut in the space-time continuum to get me to the shops and back. Anyway, I hope that filled a hole in your knowledge. Our next question comes from Louise.
2: How many people are needed to avoid inbreeding in a population?
0: What do you think? 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
5: Here's a partial list of scientific instruments used by paranormal investigators. Electromagnetic field detectors, remote thermometers, infrared cameras, full spectrum cameras, night vision goggles, audio recorders, and motion detectors.
6: Professional skeptic Jim Underdown gives an example of how these instruments might be used.
7: They usually go to places rumored to have some sort of spiritual presence or that have some interesting history like a murder attached to them. Besides walking around in the dark with the hair on the back of their neck standing up, they'll bring audio recorders, low-light cameras, heat sensors, motion detectors, and the big daddy of them all, an EMF meter. EMF, or electromagnetic field, is actually used by electricians and geologists and other people who are looking for electrical or magnetic fields. ghost chasers use these meters because they believe that ghosts interact with electrical fields. So when the light goes on or the meter jumps, they say, "We got one!"
5: Geologist and science writer Sharon Hill's book is Scientifical Americans, The Culture of Amateur Paranormal Researchers. Scientifical is her term for activity that attempts to mimic science, but actually isn't. She researched and even traveled with investigators from three paranormal areas who were looking for evidence of the extraordinary: cryptozoology, which is monsters such as Bigfoot, ghosts, and UFOs.
6: Some investigations find a home and an audience in shows on cable television. But even if they are not television personalities, the members of these groups tend to share a similar approach, pursuing the paranormal with what looks to be scientific rigor. They bring to the investigations real instruments, although a few are rejiggered as ghost detectors, but without an understanding of the scientific method. The result is not science, but something that looks impressive and science-y, and an untrained eye could have trouble spotting the difference.
8: We have to consider that most of the people who are doing these investigations are not trained scientists. They don't generally have any experience in science. They haven't done a degree in science. They don't work in the fields of science. People perceive science as being related directly to technology. So if it's technological, it looks scientific. And there's some problems with that association. But the gadgets that they use are a means of looking objective. I'm not saying I feel it. The equipment, the instrument, is saying something is going on here. And it looks very impressive when they haul all their cases in and they set up their equipment with lots of wires and blinking lights and things like that. And I've had them tell me that their clients, the people who have the so-called haunted house or haunted building, are really impressed by the amount of equipment they bring in.
5: You joined a group seeking apparitions, spirits, in an old fort outside of Philadelphia. You didn't experience anything untoward, but some members of the group did. Can you tell me briefly what happened?
8: Well, I was invited to join the ghost hunting group, and they were on a casual investigation of Fort Mifflin, which is what they consider a prime haunted spot. But it's near the Philadelphia airport, so it's quite noisy. It was kind of difficult, I think, to hear spirits perhaps walking by, but it's also near a swamp, so there was a lot of mosquitoes buzzing in my ear. But they went around with their equipment, and we stood around and asked the darkness some questions, if anyone was around, if the prisoners that were there one time were still around. And lots of people felt touches or heard sounds, and some people even said they saw shadows, and one person even said they saw a full-bodied apparition in Revolutionary War clothing. And I saw a lot of bugs and a lot of people passionate about what they do and enjoying what they do, but I didn't see any evidence of the paranormal.
5: So what do you think was going on there? I mean, they saw it and you didn't.
8: Yeah, like I said, they're really passionate about what they do, and they have a existing belief in the paranormal. They do feel that there are spirits out there and that they can communicate with them.
5: Did their stories agree? I mean, did people sort of see the same thing, or did they just sort of relate, well, that was a little odd, or I felt this, and so forth, without too much correlation, you know, among them?
8: Well, I think they have a great expectation of what they're going to experience when they're there. They're actually primed with these historical stories about the site. Of course, that location was particularly historical, went through, you know, several wars. And that type of reinforced ideas primes people to experience certain things. So when the anomalies that they perceive are happening, they attribute that to what they wish it was, which is paranormal activity.
5: Well, that gets at the question of, you know, what's wrong with all this in a way? If the public develops the idea that science is merely drama with gadgets, as you write, I mean, I don't know, is there any real harm there? Well, you know, what's not to like in a way?
8: I think there's several things that can go wrong. One is, I think that it promotes a view of science that is inaccurate. Science really can't be done by any person walking off the street. And what we see in society today is what I would see is a lack of respect for authority and experience. Scientists, just like doctors and architects and dentists, and they work really hard at their craft, and they have to go through quite an ordeal of learning to get to be that expert. But instead, these people come right off the street and just use gadgets and jargon and behaviors And unfortunately, a lot of people do consider them as experts in the field, and they're really not. The second thing that they often do is they go and they present classes or presentations to the public and act as experts.
5: And they occasionally charge for that expertise.
8: Most of them do not, but they do accept donations. And sometimes they do get kickbacks from selling the equipment or promoting the equipment. And of course, if you're on a TV show, you're also getting paid to do that, or getting ad revenue from your YouTube channel, which is popular these days as well. This is how this stuff gets transmitted. The internet has been huge in gathering people of like minds, and it is a means for them to distribute their material all over the world, and it's really caught on. You know, paranormal investigation is normal these days. It doesn't seem so weird for your neighbor to be investigating Bigfoot or watching for UFOs. Not like it used to be, because the media has helped normalize it.
5: You also follow people who investigate cryptozoology. They're looking for Bigfoot, Yeti, maybe the Loch Ness Monster. And you write that these investigators often do not have a zoology background, and they're not educated even in mythology, which would be relevant. What is the role of mythology, by the way, in cryptozoology?
8: Cryptozoology is my favorite subject. I've been interested in Bigfoot and monsters ever since I can remember. It's an interesting subject area because it's not always about the zoology. It's not about biology. It's a lot about people's perception and the psychology of a scary experience of seeing something in the woods that you're not familiar with. It's very frightening. And it also has to do a lot with our folklore. If you hear about cryptids, often they have an urban legend or a folklore aspect to them. It's very common to hear that, oh, native mythology talked about this type of animal. And instead, they take over what they can from the native mythology, pick and choose those features in the mythology, and apply them to a modern sense of what they think the animal today looks like. And there's a mistake in doing that because you're taking it out of context. So it does matter if you are familiar with the folklore and what the folklore means in its own context. The people out there looking for Bigfoot almost always do not have any background in wildlife biology, zoology, anything like that. Sometimes, though, they do. Sometimes you have forest rangers who say that they've seen something odd. And I really do wonder what they've seen in the woods. I don't think it's a Bigfoot. But when you say that you've seen a Bigfoot, or if you say you've seen a lake monster, you're talking about a certain experience you had. You had this experience of seeing something you don't understand, being a bit freaked out about it, and now you have something that you can tell everybody else, and the story gets perpetuated.
5: You know, one of the reviewers of your book observed that one of the worst things in the sciencey thinking here is that if some of these paranormal researchers were actually to discover something important about a new species or visitors from another world or something, due to their lack of academic training, they might not realize it, and the discovery could get lost.
8: That's true. They don't necessarily know the process of taking the information that they have, making something of it, and then presenting it to authorities to make that decision. The way we discover reliable information is it goes through these channels, these checks, these balances, this peer review, and then a publication where people validate what others have found. And instead, what we have here is people going out and looking for the Bigfoot body or something like that. I really hope they find the Bigfoot body. That would be awesome. But instead, many of them are out there trying to maybe make a buck off of that. They think that they're going to make $1 million if they find a Bigfoot body. Or they argue about whether they should kill one if they see one or not. And I think they're kind of missing the point. Really, science is a community effort. It helps society in general. And I really wish that they would understand that whatever they find needs to be shared, and maybe we can find something interesting there, no matter what it is.
5: So, Sharon, why do they continue to pursue these fringe science questions with such enthusiasm, even when they don't turn up, you know, evidence that gets published in a refereed journal? I mean, is this a matter of their outsider scientific status, that they don't need that kind of validation, and they just, you know, point to the academics and say, well, you people are closed-minded, or you won't look at the evidence. Or, you know, what are they really searching for?
8: So I often wonder if they really want to know the answer, or if they just want to keep feeding that worldview that they have. You know, if you're going to be a little bit skeptical about their interpretation, they don't accept criticism very well. They're not open to criticism, which is something that scientists are really used to. We always get yelled at about our stuff not meeting certain standards or having mistakes in it. Instead, the paranormal community is known to close off criticism from skeptics and actually be really hostile to anyone who is critical of their work. That's almost a feature of the things that they do, which is a shame because I think that they can really improve. Sometimes they do have interesting information, but if they were more open to suggestion of here's what you can do and here's what you should look at instead, maybe learn about camera artifacts that can cause you problems, maybe learn about the local wildlife, maybe learn about the psychology of perception and the errors that people make, that would make you actually a better researcher. But instead, they stick to this very narrow focus, and I'm not sure they really want to know the right answer.
5: Sharon Hill, thanks so very much for speaking with us.
8: It was my pleasure, Seth.
9: Sharon Hill is a geologist, a science writer, and the author of Scientifical Americans, The Culture of Amateur Paranormal Researchers.
5: So what we've heard in the show is that many of these amateur investigators are excited by really extraordinary claims, ghosts, Nessie, a flat Earth. But while they want to use science to look into this stuff, they seem to have a growing rebellion against not science, but the science establishment, against scientists. So that puts them in the curious position of claiming that they're using science, including the instruments of science, but rejecting the knowledge of professional scientists.
9: And so what is the difference?
5: The difference is that science is a self-correcting enterprise.
9: And how do you compare the investigations by some of the paranormal researchers, for example, with what Dr. Gamel is doing at Loch Ness, looking for the DNA of the Loch Ness monster?
5: Well, I think the difference is exactly that Gamel, if he finds something that indicates that there's some big, giant creature down there, obviously, he will publish the results, they'll be reviewed by other biologists, and you can bet that 2 weeks later there'll be a whole bunch of them descending on Loch Ness trying to reproduce what he found.
9: Well, thanks to the duo whose enthusiasm for helping produce Big Picture Science never goes flat, senior producer Gary Niederhoff and operations manager Barbara Vance.
5: Thanks also to financial support from Rena Scholsky David and Sammy David and to the William K. Bowes Jr. Foundation. Big Picture Science is produced at the SETI Institute, a nonprofit scientific and education organization whose scientists study the origin and nature of life, including understanding the shapes and behavior of asteroids. And a big thanks also to our listeners.
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5: And if you're a podcast listener but prefer listening to over-the-air radio because its limited range demonstrates that the Earth is round, check out the listing on our website of the more than 140 radio stations that carry the program. 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
3: Laudator Jesus Christus. 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
4: In the headlines this Monday, September 7th, Pope Leo renewed his appeal for peace in Ukraine during his Angelus on Sunday as new peace talks begin between the U.S., Ukraine, and Russia. Cardinal Pizzaballa launches a new initiative to explore Jerusalem's universal vocation for peace and reconciliation. And Pope Leo returns to the shrine of the Mother of Good Counsel in Genazzano to celebrate the Vigil Mass for the Feast of the Nativity of the Blessed Virgin Mary. In the Vatican, I'm Kelsey Gussie. In his Angelus appeals on Sunday, Pope Leo XIV once again renewed his calls for an end to violence in Ukraine, and he lamented the violent attacks that have recently struck various cities and civilian infrastructure in the country, causing the deaths of innocent people. In the meantime, Russia is leaving the door open to new peace talks, with Ukraine following a weekend of intense American diplomacy. U.S. Envoys Steve Witkoff and Jared Kushner visited Moscow and Kyiv in an effort to end the war, now in its fifth year. But as regional correspondent Stefan Boss reports, major obstacles remain.
5: Moscow said Monday it does not rule out renewed peace talks involving Russia, Ukraine, and the United States. Heard through an interpreter, Kremlin spokesman Dmitry Peskov spoke after U.S. envoy Steve Witkoff and Jared Kushner held talks with Russian President Vladimir Putin in Moscow and Ukrainian President Volodymyr Zelensky in Kiev. Following their talks in Moscow, Kushner and Witkoff traveled to Kiev by train from Poland, with Zelensky saying Russian strikes had prevented them from flying into the Ukrainian capital. Russia and Ukraine had agreed to refrain from striking each other's capitals during the American delegation's visits. The Kremlin described Saturday's talks with Putin as highly useful, while the American envoys called their subsequent discussions with Zelensky encouraging. Neither meeting produced a breakthrough. One of the biggest obstacles remains territory. Putin insists Russia intends to take the remaining Ukrainian-held areas of the eastern Donetsk region. Zelensky says Ukraine cannot reward Russia for its invasion by simply surrendering territory and says such questions ultimately need to be discussed by the country's leaders. Security guarantees for Ukraine are another sticking point. In Kiev, Zelensky discussed air defenses, including additional Patriot systems and what he called a winter package of American and European support for Ukraine's energy infrastructure. He acknowledged that the fighting now appeared likely to continue into another winter. The U.S. envoys nevertheless sounded cautiously optimistic. Witkoff said both Russia and Ukraine would have to compromise, but added that Washington believes it has the ingredients needed to move toward an agreement. For Vatican Radio, I am Stefan Buss, reporting.
4: Lebanon's health ministry says Israeli airstrikes on a village in the southern part of the country have killed at least 9 people. Nathan Morley shares the latest.
6: On Sunday, Israeli strikes killed 7 people across southern Lebanon as the Israeli military retaliated for what it said were drone attacks by the Shia Muslim armed group Hezbollah on troops in the occupied areas of the country. 8 people, including a child and 2 women, were killed in one strike, which destroyed a residential building in Kfar Romain overnight. A second strike on a vehicle killed a paramedic. Although there was no immediate comment from the Israeli military, the Israeli Foreign Ministry accused Hezbollah of repeated drone attacks and attempting to rebuild its military capabilities in the south of Lebanon. The Lebanese president, Joseph Aoun, said the dangerous escalation was jeopardizing June's U.S. brokered ceasefire, which was meant to end the conflict between Israel and Hezbollah. He urged the international community to put pressure on Israel to stop the attacks. The trilateral framework agreed by Lebanon, Israel, and the U.S. calls for Hezbollah to disarm, Israeli forces to withdraw gradually from southern Lebanon, and the Lebanese army to deploy across the area. At least 4,362 people have been killed in Lebanon during the conflict, including 395 women and 259 children, according to the health ministry, whose figures do not differentiate between combatants and civilians. Israeli authorities say at least 40 Israeli soldiers and 4 civilians have been killed during the conflict. Elsewhere in the region, the UN is warning of growing risks to civilians in southern Lebanon as the conflict continues between Israel and Hezbollah. The UN's peacekeeping mission in the country, UNIFIL, says recent strikes have occurred outside areas of its operations. However, the impact of the conflict is still being felt across southern Lebanon and along the Blue Line, which separates Lebanon from Israel. For Vatican Radio, this is Nathan Morley reporting.
4: A new initiative seeking to explore Jerusalem's universal vocation for peace and reconciliation is being launched today in the Holy City. As Linda Bordoni reports, Cardinal Pier Battista Pizzaballa, the Latin Patriarch of Jerusalem, is formally inaugurating Within Your Gates, the Forum for the Universal Vocation of Jerusalem, a city and a symbol whose complexity itself can be a source of reflection and inspiration for humanity.
7: Developed in partnership with the University of Notre Dame's Academic Center in Jerusalem, the Within Your Walls Forum will bring together scholars and practitioners from different faith traditions and academic disciplines. The initiative aims to explore Jerusalem's significance, not only for those who live in the Holy Land, but for humanity as a whole. The launch comes as the region continues to face the consequences of tragic events. Cardinal Pizzaballa has presented the forum as a way of engaging directly with these realities, while working together to imagine a better future for all the residents of the Holy City. The mission of earthly Jerusalem is to become the image and mirror of heavenly Jerusalem, the cardinal said, describing the city as a prophecy and promise of the reconciliation and peace that God desires for the whole human family. The forum will focus on applied interdisciplinary research rooted in Jerusalem's concrete realities. Among the themes it will examine are the theological significance of the city, its universal vocation, the language of conflict and reconciliation, and the question of agency under conditions of constraint. The initiative grew out of a series of conversations begun by Cardinal Pizzaballa and developed from 2024 through 5 workshops held over 2 years with Notre Dame's Academic Center in Jerusalem. Thus, Within Your Gates will seek to foster encounters and research across ethnicities, faith traditions, and political perspectives, drawing on disciplines ranging from theology and philosophy to history, political science, architecture, management, and literature. At its center is the conviction that Jerusalem's complexity itself can become a source of reflection and inspiration as the city seeks to serve a mission that reaches well beyond its own borders. I'm Linda Bordoni.
4: As we continue in this season of creation from September 1st to October 4th, we look at one of the hot-button issues, deep-sea mining. At the end of August, the Marine Mineral Administration, an agency under the United States Department of the Interior, released a proposal to auction deep-sea mining leases for 69 acres of sea floor off the coast of the Northern Mariana Islands and Guam. In response, Vatican Radio's Alexander Sergon spoke to Bishop Emeritus of Samoa Pago Pago, Peter Brown, about how the church can be relevant in the context of deep-sea mining and what this recent U.S. proposal means.
8: Under U.S. law, American Samoa has jurisdiction of 3 nautical miles of seabed offshore. The rest belongs to the U.S. outer continental shelf. So there's a shift from the exploration and testing nature of looking at the seabed to now moving into specifically offering the opportunity for commercial companies to apply for leases in that area. The first phase is to allow leases for exploration in this specific area. And then I presume if they find what they're looking for in terms of these elements, then they're allowed to apply to actually mine it. How will deep sea mining affect American Samoa? What effects on, for example, obviously in marine diversity, which I would describe as its influence on the population of fish within the area, its impact on ecosystems, on the seabed. When the seabed is disturbed, you have a high concentration of silt that then obviously it makes it very difficult for the fish to feed. And so then they migrate to another area. So this would be quite an economic challenge to the fishing areas. I think also, obviously, there's the cultural aspects, the rights of Pacifica people to protect their own cultural responsibility to care for the ocean. And that's not only peculiar to American Samoa, it's relates to all South Pacific nations.
9: How can the church be relevant in this context?
8: I very much like the quote of paragraph 183 where he says in Laudato Si, a precautionary approach can provide guidance wherever there is objective information which leads to the foreseeing serious and irreversible damage. I think that really is the basic message of the recent CPEC pastoral letter. It doesn't deny the reality of the possibilities that the issue was raising, but because of the lack of really objective science of the consequences of such activity, the message Pope Francis in Laudato Si is that message of caution.
4: That was Bishop Emeritus of Samoa Pago Pago in America Samoa, Bishop Peter Brown, speaking about deep-sea mining in the Pacific. And on Monday evening, the vigil of the Feast of the Nativity of the Blessed Virgin Mary, Pope Leo XIV, returns to the Shrine of the Mother of Good Counsel in Genazzano. As Devin Watkins reports, the Pope is celebrating Mass and inviting the faithful to look to Our Lady, who points to Christ as the path to follow.
10: Pope Leo XIV returns on Monday evening to the Shrine of the Mother of Good Counsel in Genazzano near Rome to celebrate Mass on the eve of the Feast of the Nativity of the Blessed Virgin Mary. The visit comes just over a year after the Pope traveled privately to the Augustinian Shrine on May 10, 2025, 2 days after his election. On that occasion, Pope Leo entrusted his magisterium to Mary. He wrote in the shrine's guestbook that she had accompanied him throughout his life through her maternal presence, wisdom, and love for her son, whom he called the center of my faith. Before Mass, a new painting is to be unveiled portraying Pope Leo kneeling before the icon of Our Lady. It joins portraits of other popes who have visited the shrine, including Urban VIII, Blessed Pius IX, St. John XXIII, and St. John Paul II. The celebration will also highlight the shrine's historic connection with Albania. According to tradition, the image of the Mother of Good Counsel was carried by angels from the Albanian city of Shkodër and appeared miraculously in Genazzano in 1467. During Mass, Pope Leo presents the shrine with a golden rose. He will also receive a relic of Blessed Stefano Ballestini, an Augustinian friar and former parish priest of the shrine. Bishop Mauro Parmigiani of Tivoli in Palestrina described the visit as a great gift. The Pope's visit, he said, encourages us once again to respond to the gift of having a mother who points to Christ as the path to follow and the destination to be reached, despite our imperfections and difficulties. The Shrine's rector, Father Ludovico Centra, said the Pope's visit offers a simple message. "We should entrust ourselves to Mary," he said, "who is the splendid dawn that heralds the day, Jesus." I'm Devin Watkins.
4: And that brings us to the end of this edition of Vatican and World News. Many thanks today go to the jovial Alberto Giovanetti, our sound engineer in studio. And of course, a very special thanks to all of you for listening. And be sure to join us again at this same time for more. In the Vatican, I'm Kelsey Gussie.
11: 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Make up your own mind.
12: Hi, I'm Stephen Cass, and welcome to TechWise Conversations. What makes a book successful? There is a small industry today catering to publishers and authors who would very much like to know the answer to that question. But predicting the reception a book will receive has tended towards qualitative rather than quantitative approaches. Yejin Choi and her colleagues Vikas Ashok and Song Feng at the Department of Computer Science at Stony Brook University in New York are changing that. They are pioneering a technique known as statistical stylometry, which looks at the structure and word choices used to construct sentences. By analyzing thousands of books in eight genres, they believe they can predict the success of a book with as much as 84% accuracy, depending on the genre. Yejin Choi joins us today by phone from her office in Stony Brook to discuss her statistical stylometry technique and some of its implications. Yejin, welcome to TechWise Conversations.
13: Hi, thank you.
12: So let's talk about your methodology. First of all, what do you mean when you classify a book as successful?
13: So actually defining the success is a tricky question. In our study, we mostly relied on the download counts provided by Project Gutenberg. That's the website that has a collection of novels freely available. And in our study, we found that the download counts correlate with literary quality, which might have led the books to even receive some prizes, like a Pulitzer Prize or a Nobel Prize. In those cases, usually commercial success would follow. But as we all know, there are also books which were a great hit commercially, but without literary quality. But in our study, what we mean by success aligns more with literary quality than commercial success, even though those two can correlate sometimes.
12: And what kind of books did you analyze? I know you broke them into genres. So what were those genres?
13: So these genres include short stories, sci-fi, adventure, love stories, historical fictions, even includes poetry, actually, and we also included movie scripts.
12: Without getting too technical, what were some of the metrics you used to analyze and dissect these texts?
13: So it would be mainly what computers can analyze. There are definitely a rich spectrum of linguistic elements that we can think about for writing style, but in the end, we need to focus on the kind of things that computers can understand and analyze. And those are actually simpler ones. For example, the distribution of lexical choices, in particular single word choices and two word phrases, and also the distribution of word categories. And what I mean by that would be part of a speech, such as nouns or verbs or prepositions, articles, and so forth. And then also we looked at the sentence structure using what we call as probabilistic context-free grammar. And this is a sort of grammars for computers to understand the human language. It's much different from the English grammar as we know, much simpler, but expressive enough to be able to analyze a certain grammatical constructs that characterizes writing style. For example, whether

0: are somewhat similar to the writing style of journalism, in fact. So, in other words, more highly successful novels resemble a little bit more to the writing style of journalism than less a successful counterpart.
1: Fascinating. So I noticed that in some genres, your techniques were a little more successful than others. What were the most successful genres for you?
0: So that was adventure genre, and for which we were able to achieve about 84% accuracy. On average, we were able to achieve about 77% accuracy.
1: And what category were you least successful in?
0: That was a history fiction. And honestly, I'm not sure why that was the case.
1: Have you had any interest in publishers looking for a prediction machine?
0: Yes, actually, I've been receiving inquiries about whether we could make these technologies available for them for a variety of reasons, I think. Some were publishers trying to access to the writings of novelists perhaps more efficiently and effectively. Also, I've been getting inquiries from novelists as well, if they could somehow make use of our technologies.
1: So that actually leads me on to my final question. Is there a danger that if your technology does become more commonplace, sort of the predictions will first become self-fulfilling prophecies and then maybe less acute from sorting out the good from the mass of the not so good, because writers are deliberately trying to write in ways that are sort of tuned to score highly?
0: I like that question. I think it may not be very easy for a writer to just try writing differently to fool the classifier. That's really not very easy because it's actually systematic change of writing. And just tuning a few evidences that we mentioned in our study will not be enough because the computers are actually looking at like hundreds of thousands of little evidences. So you actually need to be able to address these collectively. Another question is whether these technologies would be able to, you know, always lead to the correct decisions for publishers, and I would think that the answer is no, but this technology could just serve as a reference point for humans in the end. The humans need to be the final judges because computers really don't appreciate the content of the novels in the way humans can. Computers don't have access to common sense knowledge, or they don't share the spectrum of emotions that humans do. So that being said, I think it could potentially increase the degree of connections between publishers and novelists. Instead of going through manuscripts one by one, the publishers actually might be able to browse a larger collection of books more efficiently that way.
1: Terrific. Well, thank you so much for talking with us today, Yejin.
0: Thank you for having me. It was my pleasure.
1: We've been speaking today with Yejin Choi about her work in analyzing books and screenplays to predict their success. For IEEE Spectrum TechWise Conversations, I'm Stephen Cass.
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4: This is the Engines of Our Ingenuity, made possible by the friends of KUHF Houston.
5: Today, can you jump as high as a flea? The University of Houston's College of Engineering presents this series about the machines that make our civilization run and the people whose ingenuity created them. Here's one for you. How high can a horse jump or a flea? How high can you jump? Variations among individual fleas, horses, or people are large, but healthy members of any jumping species raise their centers of gravity about 1 meter when they leap. The center of gravity of a high jumper who clears a 2 meter bar was already a meter or so high as he approached the bar. His body flattens out horizontally as it passes over, so he only jumps his center of gravity an additional meter or so. A horse's center of gravity

0: is even higher than a human's. The horse also extends its legs horizontally to get over the bar, and he likewise rises only 3 or 4 feet. My dog gets her front paws higher than my head when she tries to chase a squirrel up a tree, and her center of gravity likewise rises a meter or so. So what about that flea? It jumps hundreds of times its own height, but it also gets about 1 yard off the ground. It seems spooky, all God's jumping creatures reaching the same height. How can that be? Franklin Felber explains it in a letter to the magazine Physics Today. It comes down to modeling laws. Here's how it works. Our jumping capability should increase with the length of our leg and with its strength. Length is proportional to linear size, and strength is proportional to the leg's cross-sectional area. But area increases as a square of size, so jumping ability should go up as the cube of linear size. If that were the whole story, we'd be able to jump far higher than any flea. But we also need to consider the weight opposing the height of the jump. It, too, increases its size cubed. Go to the bookshelf and pick up a large book and one half its size. The large book will weigh 8 times as much as the small one. Since both the opposition to jumping and jumping ability vary with the cube of size, that means size cancels out. The height any creature can jump is independent of its size. What a flea can do, so can a grasshopper, a monkey, or a lion. There will always be champions among cats, dogs, humans. There will also be individuals who can come nowhere near a meter. The 1 meter figure may be approximate, but it signals our kinship with other species, for we are all bound by the same rules of mathematics and of nature. Those rules keep us balanced in odd ways. That message is pervasive and it's humbling. On the larger canvas, it reminds us that size, strength, even brains, fail to erase a primary equity that exists among creatures. We try to make leaping into a metaphor that denies equity. Shakespeare cries, "Here upon this bank and shoal of time, we jump the life to come." We want our leaps to take us so much further than they really do. I think it helps keep things in proportion to remember that you and I really can leap no higher than a lowly flea. I'm John Leanhart at the University of Houston, where we're interested in the way inventive minds work.
1: Well, there you are. 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
4: On today's broadcast, Iran issues a warning to South Korea as Seoul mulls deploying troops to the Strait of Hormuz. President Lee Jae-myung and French President Emmanuel Macron co-host the Lumiere Summit, an international film and audiovisual event in France. And video footage from a helmet camera captures the dramatic rescue of a Chinese survivor from a hydropower plant tunnel in flood-stricken Nepal by the Korea Disaster Relief Team. This is KBS World Radio News. I'm Daniel Chan. Iran has issued a warning to South Korea as Seoul mulls the possibility of deploying troops to the Strait of Hormuz. In a Korean-language message posted on X on Monday, Iran's foreign ministry spokesperson Ismail Baghaei said Iran considers its friendly ties with South Korea very important. Citing the 64-year history of bilateral relations between the two nations, he said those ties have advanced steadily on the basis of mutual respect. He then stressed that the Iranian people are defending themselves in the face of U.S. aggression and responding sternly to U.S. war crimes against women and children. The U.S. administration has reportedly said it's waiting for South Korea to contribute resources to help ensure the security of the Strait of Hormuz. According to Voice of America, a White House official said Sunday that South Korea is one of the major importers of crude oil from the Middle East and that Washington is still waiting for Seoul to commit resources to the region. In response to an inquiry regarding this, a Pentagon official said U.S. President Donald Trump has publicly stated that he expects allies to step up and help defend freedom of navigation in the Strait of Hormuz, adding that questions about any potential deployment of assets or troops should be directed to the South Korean government. Trump reiterated in a media interview Sunday last week that South Korea and NATO members had failed to help the United States in its war with Iran, warning that he would remember their lack of support and saying Washington could not continue to support allies unilaterally. South Korea and France have agreed to launch a global investment and cooperation initiative for the film and video industry, dubbed the Lumiere Partnership. President Lee Jae-myung unveiled the plan in his opening address at the Lumiere Summit in the Saint-Paul-de-Vence commune in southern France on Monday. Through the partnership, he said South Korea will invest 800 billion won and France will invest 500 million euros in the film and audiovisual industries over the next 5 years. He expressed hope that this partnership will become a beacon of light that illuminates a new future for the global film and video industry. South Korea's disaster relief team rescued a Chinese survivor from a hydropower plant tunnel in flood-stricken Nepal on Saturday, with footage released afterward showing the dramatic event. The survivor said there was another person trapped nearby, and the relief team is continuing its search for 9 South Koreans who remain missing. Eileen Cahill has the story.
3: The Korea Disaster Relief Team has released footage showing the moment its members rescued a Chinese flood survivor from a tunnel at the Upper Trishuli 1 hydropower plant construction site. The scene in Rasuwa District, Baghmati Province, was recorded on a head-mounted camera attached to a rescuer's helmet. Despite the difficult conditions, the joint rescue team, consisting of South Korean disaster experts and Nepali military personnel, found the man alive on Saturday, 10 days after massive flooding struck the area.
5: Are you okay? Okay.
3: He was discovered inside the tunnel, about 225 meters from the entrance, marking the team's 9th successful rescue mission since its establishment in 2007. The existence of a survivor at the same hydropower plant where 9 South Korean workers also went missing raises hopes for those trapped inside. The Chinese survivor has said there was another person nearby, though it remains unclear whether that person is still alive. Efforts to conduct a ground search of the mountainous area in consultations with Nepali authorities are still facing obstacles. The combined death toll in Nepal and Tibet has reportedly approached 1,400, while more than 5,500 people are still missing. Eileen Cahill, KBS World Radio News.
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North Korea's new 5,000-ton class naval destroyer Kangun has been commissioned into active service. The state-run Korean Central News Agency reported Monday that a commissioning ceremony took place at Wonsan Port on Sunday with North Korean leader Kim Jong-un in attendance. In a speech at the ceremony, Kim emphasized the importance of nuclear forces, saying that the new destroyer is not merely a product of North Korea's economic, defense, and scientific capabilities, but a manifestation of the country's pride, resolve, and indomitable spirit in defending its rights. Kim said the new ship's deployment to the East Sea sent a clear signal to North Korea's adversaries and that Pyongyang would unveil the major plan to strengthen its navy in 8 months without providing further details. Photos carried by the KCNA showed Kim accompanied by his wife Lee Seol-ju and his daughter Kim Ju-hae. Prosecutors have sought a 27-year prison sentence for the leader of a religious organization who is accused of sexually assaulting his female followers. The prosecution on Monday made the request for Jung Myung-suk, the leader of the Christian Gospel Mission or Jesus Morning Star, during the final hearing at the Daejeon District Court. Prosecutors also requested a 10-year employment ban at institutions serving children, adolescents, and people with disabilities, 20 years of electronic monitoring, and 5 years of probation. Prosecutors said Jang used his position as a religious leader to indoctrinate young female followers and exploit their trust and vulnerability, citing his repeated offenses as an aggravating factor. Christopher Nolan's critically acclaimed film The Odyssey has surpassed 10 million cumulative viewers in just 33 days after its release in South Korea. The milestone was reached Sunday afternoon, according to Universal Pictures, making it the second movie this year to achieve the feat, following the domestic box office hit The King's Warden, which passed a threshold 31 days after its release in February. Nolan's Odyssey is a modern reinterpretation of Homer's Greek epic poem, depicting the quest of the heroic Odysseus, played by Matt Damon, who faces a dangerous voyage back home after the Trojan War. Making history as the first feature film entirely in IMAX format, critics credit the film's commercial success to its groundbreaking visuals, powerful score, and its sweeping adaptation of Greek mythology. Most parts of the nation will see clear skies on Tuesday, while some rain is forecast for Gangwon Province and parts of North Gyeongsang Province, starting in the late afternoon. According to the Korea Meteorological Administration on Monday, the east coast and mountainous areas of both provinces can expect rain Tuesday between 5 and 40 millimeters. Morning lows will range between 12 and 21 degrees Celsius, similar or slightly lower than Monday's readings, with daytime highs peaking between 24 and 31 degrees. Seoul will see a morning low of 18 degrees before warming up to 30 degrees in the afternoon. The weather agency advised caution considering the wide daily temperature swings, where highs and lows could differ by as much as 15 degrees. And that's the news from KBS World Radio's News Center in Seoul. This has been Daniel Choi.

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4: I'm Connor Farrell.
5: And I'm Rhett Delane.
4: Dr. Elaine, this week we're talking about black holes. And today, the black hole in Interstellar, explained to me.
5: Did you see the movie?
4: Of course. It's amazing.
5: Did you like it?
4: Oh, yeah.
5: Okay.
4: It's heart-wrenching. I mean, it's fun-loving. Just go watch the movie.
5: It's a good movie.
4: Yeah.
5: Okay, so, I mean, I'm not going to give away the plot.
4: Okay.
5: But there is a black hole in Interstellar.
4: There is.
5: Okay. So, the amazing thing about the black hole in Interstellar is that the movie directors hired a scientific consultant to work on the black hole. Not me. Kip Thorne. He's a famous physicist. And so what he did was he used current models of black holes along with modern digital animation techniques to simulate what a black hole would look like if you were up close to it. And so you see this picture, this image of the black hole in Interstellar, and it's not just an artistic representation. It's a scientific model. But they were able to combine the visual power from the studio with the physics model together, and they made this thing. And it really provided new insight into black holes, too. So it wasn't just for the movie, but a lot of great stuff came out of that.
4: So sad.
5: You're talking about the movie or that they made a black hole image?
4: The black hole image is cool.
5: Yeah.
4: And the movie is also
5: cool. Sad.
4: It's not okay. It's not sad. It's just a lot to take on in 3 hours.
5: Like, it's the music that gets you down.
4: Ooh. Who composed it?
5: I don't know, but it's very, you know, brooding.
4: Oh, yeah.
5: Yeah.
4: Oh, yeah. It is super spacey, but not like, wah, wah. It's more like, it's like, if you were hugging a cello and the cello was crying.
5: Wow.
4: Yeah?
5: I can't get that out of my mind now.
4: You like that?
5: Let me just replace that with the image of the black hole from Interstellar, and then I'll be at peace.
4: Well, no, then it'll crush you with its massive weight.
5: Not if I'm outside of it. The image. It's just the image.
4: Oh, okay.
5: Yeah, okay. So that's the image of the black hole from Interstellar. We have the image from the Event Horizon Telescope. But there's what you need to know about black holes on STEM Science Radio.
6: This is Scientific American's Science Quickly. I'm Karen Hopkin. If you're a new parent, or have ever had any exposure to a baby, you're no doubt familiar with this sound. Now, the emotions you might experience when treated to this exhibition of infant lung capacity may vary, depending on the time of day, how much sleep you've had, if any, and how long the show has been going on. But one thing's for sure. Anyone who has ever heard a baby crying has wondered, how do I make it stop? Well, a new study shows that 5 minutes of motion is all it takes to get a crying baby to finally conk out. The work appears in the journal Current Biology.
7: Infant crying is a big issue for parents, but what parents can do is limited.
6: Kumi Kuroda is a lab head at the Riken Center for Brain Science in Japan and a mother of four. She and her colleague, Gianluca Esposito, of the University of Trento in Italy, know all the tricks.
8: Some parents put a baby in the stroller and walk around.
6: Some strap them into battery-powered swings or rockers. Others swear by a late-night drive around the neighborhood. But there is one method that's more or less universal.
8: Around the world, parents know that crying babies usually come down when they are picked up and carried.
6: And it doesn't just work for human babies.
7: The phenomenon, the transport response, is widely seen in mammals, such as mice, rats, lions, and in monkeys.
6: When toted by their moms, these baby animals quit their fidgeting and keep distress calls to a minimum. It's a response that's especially strong in species in which the young are physically immature and unable to care for themselves. Now, when a mama mouse picks up and runs off with a pup, it's generally not so she can get some shut-eye.
7: It is often an emergency that forces animal parents to carry their infants.
6: To, say, avoid an encroaching predator.
7: So the infants innately cooperate with the parents by withholding their cries and movements during carrying.
6: Because their lives literally depend on it. Now, to test the transport response in humans, Kuroda and her colleagues had 21 moms try 4 different approaches to getting their fussy babies to hush. They held the babies while walking or just sitting. They pushed them in a stroller or placed them in a crib or on a couch for just 5 minutes.
7: And we found that all the infants stopped crying and more than half of them fell asleep during or soon after the 5 minutes of carrying, even in the daytime.
6: That's a time when they wouldn't normally be trying to nap. Laying the babies down or sitting with them did nothing. But in the stroller, which seemed to work as well as the carry-and-walk approach, the babies relaxed, their heart rate slowed, and they dropped off to sleep. Then came the tricky part.
7: When the mothers tried to put their sleepy babies to bed, more than one-third of the infants became alert again.
6: It turns out that detaching from mom triggers a physiological response that can wake a baby right up again. That's because
7: sleep is shallow in the initial phase.
6: In that early stage of sleep, which lasts about 8 minutes in babies that are 4 to 5 months old, a gentle touch or a quietly closing door is enough to raise their heart rate and remind them that they were vocally objecting to their current condition just a minute or two ago. The solution?
7: Waiting 5 to 8 minutes after sleep onset stabilizes the sleep state.
6: So, Kuroda says you should sit with your snoozing offspring for an extra 8 minutes before attempting to lay them down.
7: This method of 5-minute walking and 5 to 8-minute sitting is safe, cost-free, and effective. So I think it's worth trying before worrying about the infant crying or what's wrong with the baby or getting frustrated and stressed out.
6: If it works for a lioness, it should work for a tiger mom. Or any exhausted parent hoping for just a few minutes peace. For Scientific Americans, Science Quickly, I'm Karen Hopkins.
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9: Hello, everyone, and thanks for joining us. I'm Rick Pettigrew. In just a minute, you'll hear the latest breaking news stories from around the world and the audio news from Archaeologica. 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A new study identifies continuing environmental impacts from ancient Maya land alterations. A mass grave in England contains the skeletons of Scottish soldiers captured in 1650. A fortified Bronze Age village has turned up underwater off the Greek coast. And Israeli officials have recovered a rare Roman sarcophagus hidden by a construction crew. It's thanks to a little help from our friends that we've been able to continue this show without a break for 14 years. 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And you can help out with Amazon.com purchases through Amazon Smile. When you buy something from Amazon, go through smile.amazon.com and select Archaeological Legacy Institute as your charitable organization. They give us part of the purchase price. And now, here's Laura Pettigrew with the audio news from Archaeologica. We hope you find this to be a valuable part of your day.
10: Welcome to the audio news from Archaeologica. I'm Laura Pettigrew, and these are the headlines in archaeological and historical news from August 30th to September 5th, 2015. We begin this week in the tropical lowlands of Central America, where new evidence revealed how the effects of Maya landscape alteration more than 2,000 years ago contributed to the decline of their environment, but also continues to influence today's environmental conditions. Researchers from the University of Texas at Austin, as announced in a university press release, synthesized new and old data to show the full extent of a period they call the Miocene, a local manifestation of the early Anthropocene, a period marking the beginning of wide human impacts on world environmental conditions. According to lead author Tim Beach, a geography professor at UT Austin, most popular sources talk about the Industrial Revolution starting the Anthropocene, but this team sees a deeper history. Through this period, undoubtedly accelerated in the last century, recent evidence suggests a much longer history of human impact on the environment. By looking at Maya impacts on climate, vegetation, hydrology, and soils from 3,000 to 1,000 years ago, the researchers propose that the Maya's advanced urban and rural infrastructure altered the tropical forest ecosystems with global consequences. They identified several stratigraphic markers indicating environmental changes seen at sites across the region. Maya soil sequences indicate erosion, human land use changes, and periods of environmental instability. Soils near wetlands had higher carbon isotope ratios and a nearly fourfold increase in phosphorus levels in Maya age sediments, both common results of intensified agriculture. However, the team found the most visual indication of human impact in structural remains and landscape modifications. The team believes these features indicate how the Maya used water management systems to adapt to climate change during this period. Cheryl Luzatter Beach, a co-author and chair of the Department of Geography and Environment at UT Austin, noted the surprising combination of human and natural contributions in the creation of wetland systems. Geochemical changes indicated natural origins for some wetlands, while others were built landscapes used to grow crops away from the large population. Some studies suggest that deforestation and other land use contributed to warming and drying of the regional climate by the Classic period, which lasted from 1700 to 1100 years ago. This new research shows how Maya activities and landscape features like structures, terraces, and wetlands continue to influence the environmental conditions of existing forests. This recent study highlights the deep history and complexity of human interactions with nature in a part of the world where we still have little knowledge about the natural environment. Across the Atlantic in the British Isles, experts completed a new analysis of skeletons discovered in a centuries-old mass grave in Durham. The team believes the remains are those of Scottish soldiers taken prisoner after the 1650 Battle of Dunbar. As reported by the website popularchaeology.com, the scientific data and historical information point to the Dunbar prisoners as the most plausible origin for the remains. The Battle of Dunbar was one of the most brutal, bloody, and short battles of the 17th century English Civil Wars. In less than an hour, the English Parliamentarian Army, under the command of Oliver Cromwell, defeated the Scottish Covenanting Army, who supported the claims of Charles II to the Scottish throne. Historians believe that about 1,700 captured Scottish soldiers died of malnutrition, disease, and exposure after marching over 100 miles from southeastern Scotland to a Durham cathedral and castle in northeastern England. In November 2013, archaeologists with the Durham University monitoring the construction of a new cafe for the university's Palace Green Library identified and recovered human remains. The archaeologists identified at least 28 individuals in a jumbled mass grave at the city's UNESCO World Heritage Site in two burial pits. Subsequent research used a variety of tests to determine the origin of the deceased. Circumstantial evidence suggested that the remains were those of the Scottish soldiers, but the research team needed objective proof. Initial radiocarbon dating of the remains returned a date slightly earlier than the Battle of Dunbar in 1650. Later, the researchers conducted additional radiocarbon dating on four carefully selected samples, which returned a date of about 1625 to 1660. Isotopic analysis also pointed to Scottish origins for the remains. Combined with the fact that osteological evidence suggested that some of the dead smoked tobacco pipes, common in Scotland after about 1620, and the individuals were all male between 13 and 25 years old, the team concluded that the remains were those of the Dunbar prisoners. At the other end of Europe, underwater archaeologists found the ruins of a Greek village dating to the 3rd millennium BC beneath the surface of Kylada Bay off the Peloponnese Peninsula south of Athens. According to the website sparrowforum.com, the team of Greek and Swiss archaeologists discovered what appears to be a significant coastal settlement now covered by the Mediterranean Sea off the coast of Lambayana. Archaeologists from the University of Geneva, the Swiss School of Archaeology in Greece, and the Greek Ministry of Culture collaborated on the research in 2014. Along the shore near the site, archaeologists found over 6,000 artifacts, including fragments of the red ceramics characteristic of that region. Professor Julian Beck and his colleagues believe the site's structural remains resembled those of the Greek Bronze Age. Bronze Age societies in the region tended to build these circular or elliptical structures on a rectilinear plan. The divers also found paved surfaces, which could be streets or floors within buildings, as well as three large stone structures resembling the bases of towers, connected to a series of exterior fortifications. Artifacts recovered from the site, including obsidian blades, dated to Greece's Helladic period, about 3200 to 2050 BC. According to Beck, the site is contemporaneous with the pyramids at Giza in Egypt and the nascent Minoan and Cycladic civilizations developing on the Greek islands of Crete and Santorini. The Lambayana site precedes the first Greek civilization of the Mycenaeans, which flourished from 1650 to about 1100 BC by about a millennium. Artisans at Lambayana may have used obsidian sourced from volcanic rock at Milos, an island in the Cyclades archipelago. The researchers expect that future research at Lambayana will shed new light on a dense network of coastal settlements throughout the Aegean Sea. In the future, researchers hope to learn the full size of the settlement and the extent and purpose of the village's fortifications. Farther to the south, in Israel, construction workers in the southern coastal city of Ashkelon attempted to conceal a Roman-era sarcophagus after accidentally unearthing it at a building site last week, according to Israeli officials. According to Discovery News, the Israeli Antiquities Authority described the 1,800-year-old find as one of the most important and beautiful stone coffins ever discovered in the country. The 8-foot-long sarcophagus weighs about 2 tons and has sculpted designs all over, including a life-size depiction of a person on the lid. Inspectors from the Antiquities Authority recovered the coffin in Ashkelon during an overnight operation. They noticed severe damage to the finely decorated coffin inflicted when building contractors improperly removed it from the ground. As reported by the officials, the contractors decided to hide the large artifact and pulled it out of the ground with a tractor. They then hid the sarcophagus beneath a stack of sheet metal and boards and poured a concrete floor into the lot to conceal any evidence of the site's existence. According to Amir Ganor, head of the inspection department at the Israel Antiquities Authority, the department granted permission for the new construction on the condition that the contractors would report any discovery of antiquities in the area. In this case, the building contractors chose to hide the rare artifact and their action damaged it. The Antiquities Authority plans to press charges against the contractors. Archaeologist Gabi Mazur stated that the sarcophagus likely belonged to a wealthy Roman family. The Romans typically placed such sarcophagi in or next to a family mausoleum. The intricate decoration suggested a family with some affluence. Artisans adorned the lid of the sarcophagus with the carved image of a man, possibly representing the deceased, leaning on his left arm. The man wore a short-sleeved shirt embroidered on the front and a tunic wrapped around his waist and had hair arranged in curls in typical Roman fashion for the time. Archaeologists also believe the figure's eyes once were inlaid with precious stones. That wraps up the news for this week. For more stories and daily news updates, visit Archaeologica on the World Wide Web at archaeologica.org, where all the news is history. I'm Laura Pettigrew, and I'll see you next week.
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0: At the tone, we've reached the top of the hour. 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
1: Like my new cologne?
2: Cologne?
1: Get a whiff.
2: I don't smell.
1: Carbon monoxide cologne.
2: Wait, what?
1: Colorless, odorless.
2: And deadly.
1: Well, this has 2 out of 3.
2: I don't think that's funny.
1: Me neither. But it makes a point.
2: That is?
1: Carbon monoxide could be present.
2: And you wouldn't know.
1: Since it's odorless.
2: And deadly.
1: So, when kicking on heat.
2: Keep safe.
1: Check carbon monoxide detector batteries.
2: And test them, too.
1: Because you're family to us.
2: He's my Brother Tim.
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3: Now the news. I'm Shane Bigham. China says it's imposing provisional anti-dumping measures against Japan on a chemical commonly known as DCS, used to manufacture semiconductors and electronic components. The chemical is also used in the synthesis of silicon-based precursors. Starting Tuesday, the Commerce Ministry says authorities will require importers to provide cash deposits to Chinese customs at rates of up to 99.2%. Pinglu Canal in southern China is set to open to navigation on September 16th. It'll lower total logistics costs by up to 30% and save more than 5 billion yuan in transportation costs, or about $740 million every year. Shipping via the canal to the sea shortens the inland river voyage by around 560 kilometers compared with the traditional route. The waterway in Guangxi is China's first major river-to-sea canal planned and coordinated at the national level since 1949. The 134-kilometer route from Pingtung River to the Beibu Gulf in the South China Sea is a major project along the new international land-sea trade corridor, linking China's inland regions with ASEAN and other global markets. The Emergency Rescue Command Center says forensic experts have identified some of the victims in the mudslide that struck Girong Port on China's border with Nepal. The disaster has killed at least 43 people in Xizang, with more than 500 missing. They include 261 foreign nationals from 23 countries. More than 60 forensic specialists and 3 laboratories are working at the site. For more on rescue and relief efforts, Sun Tianyuan reports from Xizang.
4: Right behind me is one of the relief service stations for people affected by the devastating mudslide. People can get medicine, drinking water, food, and other daily necessities here. Similar stations have been set up across the disaster's hit area. Meanwhile, search and rescue work is still underway. And here on the ground, we can see a major joint efforts. Authorities, rescue teams, and local communities are working together. And for residents to move to safe areas, local authorities are now working with geological and other expert teams. They're carrying out a risk assessment. And the goal is to help residents return home as soon as possible.
3: China's rolled a plan to promote the high-quality development of its historical heritage industries. It targets sectors with deep cultural roots that are seen as symbols of Chinese civilization. The Ministry of Industry and Information Technology said they include silk, tea, porcelain, and traditional medicine. By 2028, the plan aims to foster 50 enterprises with annual revenues exceeding 10 billion yuan, or $1.5 billion. By 2030, the government aims to cultivate a number of world-class companies and brands, pushing heritage industries up the global value chain. Huawei's unveiled its Mate XT2 tri-fold phone powered by the new Kirin 9050 Pro chip. It's the company's first new Kirin chip in 6 years. It's also the first high-performance chip that uses logic folding technology, which enables a faster transmission. The Democratic People's Republic of Korea has held a commissioning ceremony for the Kangkon destroyer. Top leader Kim Jong-un attended the event in Wonsan. He described it as a manifestation of the DPRK's economic, defense, scientific, and technological capabilities. France's Ministry of Agriculture estimates that wine production for the year will drop by 6% from last year and 17% from the 2021-25 average. The ministry's stats service attributed the decline to a reduction in the area under vine production and lower yields affected by weather conditions. The pressure on vineyards is part of a broader impact of the weather on French agriculture and the economy. France's Minister for Ecological Transition said this summer's heat waves could cost the economy between 10 and 15 billion euros. The Mount Anak Krakatau eruption in Indonesia has affected more than 170,000 passengers at 8 airports. More than 1,500 flights have been suspended. Volcanic ashes forced Jakarta's main airport to extend flight suspensions several times. Located halfway between Java and Sumatra, Anak Krakatau has been erupting since Friday. Authorities said ash reached as high as 15,000 meters. Several schools have canceled activities while fishermen remained in port. Officials in Hawaii have urged residents and visitors to prepare for heavy rains, flooding, and mudslides due to Hurricane Lowell. The U.S. National Hurricane Center has issued a tropical storm warning for two islands. It's the third storm in just over 3 weeks to target Hawaii. Hawaii's governor has declared a state of emergency to free up resources and activate National Guard units. And that's the news. I'm Shane Bigham.
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6: This week, we get ourselves in a bit of a tiz, trying to answer this.
7: Hello, my name is John and I live in Melbourne, Australia. My question is, are electrons orbiting atoms? I've always wondered how come electrons seem to perpetually spin around a nucleus. What forces are involved and how come friction doesn't play a part in stopping their movement? Thanks, guys.
6: Over to Dr. Andrew Ponson, cosmologist at University College London.
8: By around 1910 or so, it was realised that atoms are composed of a heavy nucleus which has a positive charge and then some sort of cloud of negatively charged electrons. Now, the problem with that picture is that opposite charges attract. So all those electrons are constantly being pulled in towards the nucleus in the same way that, for instance, an apple is pulled towards the Earth by gravity. Obviously, though, atoms don't fall in on themselves and implode, so something is stopping the electrons from falling in. And Ernst Rutherford worked out that it must be that the electrons are doing something like flying in orbit around the nucleus of the atom. When you actually do some calculations, this idea that the electrons are flying around does actually hit a snag, because when electrons zoom so fast, it turns out that they would then emit a lot of light, and that would make them lose their energy, and so they would spiral inwards after all. This was some of the first evidence that something was seriously wrong with physics at the beginning of the 20th century. A couple of years later, Niels Bohr came out and said that something must just simply be stopping this spiralling in of the electrons. They must somehow just be forced to stay in orbit. And we now understand that Bohr's idea is actually correct and follows as a consequence of the weird rules of quantum mechanics. In quantum mechanics, the physical motion of an electron is replaced by a much more abstract idea known as a wave function. So instead of moving around, the electron is effectively at all times smeared everywhere throughout a shell that's around the nucleus. Nonetheless, the wave function carries, for instance, angular momentum, so that makes it very, very much like the electron is orbiting around the nucleus. But this wave-like structure from quantum mechanics prevents the catastrophic spiralling in effect.
6: Due to the oddities of quantum mechanics, electrons have something called wave function, which means they can be smeared everywhere around the nucleus. And due to the weirdness of quantum mechanics, electrons can only exist in certain energy states, and none of these involve a crash into the nucleus. So they don't. Sticking with things that have a buzz, Lee wrote in with this.
9: How and why are bugs attracted to bright light?
10: And if you would like to get in touch with us in the meantime, it's chris@thenakedscientist.com. Thank you very much for listening.
11: This Goodbye. Is the Business Review from KWBU and Baylor University's Hankamer School of Business. I'm CJ Jackson. Today I'm talking with Dr. Kent Gilbreth, professor of economics at Baylor University's Hankamer School of Business. Spurred by things he's observed in his role as a forensic economist in the courtroom, he recently wrote The Coming Perfect Economic Storm. In the paper, Dr. Gilbreth identifies major trends in the U.S. economy that are converging on our horizon. We've been exploring those trends in a series of segments over the last few weeks. Dr. Gilbreth, let me list some of those major trends that you've identified, and then we'll talk about the last one today. The first is trends in personal and family incomes. The second

0: Second is trends in labor force participation. The third is a decline in personal saving and increase in personal debt. The fourth, working and retiring, a surprising tax last week. And there's also globalization and job loss. So let's talk about that last item, globalization and job loss in America.
1: As everyone knows, there has been an enormous growth in international trade in the past 40 years. That's been brought about by increases in the technology for shipping goods by air and by sea in large quantities at low prices, by reductions in tariffs through the World Trade Organization, and by just a general broadening of business horizons. But the topic of interest to me today is the information technology revolution that is taking place and its impact on jobs in America. The expansion of the broad-based broadband internet services, wireless technologies, dramatic improvements in a broad array of other communication technologies, from cell phones to the daily transmittal of thousands of pages of scanned documents to the international transfer of funds, is making possible new types of business that expands opportunities for individuals, but is threatening a new category of jobs in the United States. Think about it for a moment. What have you seen? Doctors dictating notes into recording devices in the hall outside an examination room, or having that dictation transcribed overnight by someone in Bangalore and emailed overnight back to the doctor's computers. Attorneys are having background research on legal precedents done by attorneys in Mumbai at a fraction of the cost of having the research done in-house by newly minted recent law school graduates. And who among us has not spoken recently to some helpline wherein somebody named Cindy or Jeff or Mindy, speaking to us from Mahabalipuram in southern India, helped us with our problems on our computers? These jobs, dictating, transcribing, doing research for attorneys, and all the other service sector jobs that have been contributing to the salvation of the American labor force as we've lost manufacturing jobs, are now threatened by globalization. The loss of service sector jobs is a topic that should be very high on the agenda of the U.S. Congress and the next president.
0: Thanks, Dr. Gilbreth. Dr. Kent Gilbreth is professor of economics at Baylor. Next week will be the last segment in this series about the coming perfect economic storm. This is the Business Review from KWBU and Baylor University's Handkammer School of Business. 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I'm CJ Jackson. 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
3: Broken for Fabregas. 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
4: It's summer 2010, and World Cup soccer is back again. An adrenaline rush of thrills and spills, crashouts, howlers, and last-gasp goals. Of course, the players take center stage. But did you know that soccer ball technology also contributes to the thrill of the game? For our distant ancestors, human skulls and animal bladders had a certain panache befitting the savagery of a great football match. But this year's ball, the Adidas Jabulani, kicks it up a notch with cutting-edge sports technology. And although most fans would agree that the Jabulani looks a lot sexier than a skull, loyalties are divided over its performance. Scientists are calling the Jabulani the most advanced design ever, while some players claim engineers have really dropped the ball on this one. So what role does ball technology play in the matches? And what goes into the design of a World Cup soccer ball anyway? To learn more about the science behind the Jabulani, keep listening to this week's edition of the Redshift Report.
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4: Hi, everyone. Welcome to the Redshift Report. I'm your host, Ken Huxley, coming to you from the Ontario Science Centre. Today, I'm joined by researcher Sarah Poirier and we're here to tackle the science behind this year's World Cup soccer ball, the Adidas Jabulani. Thanks for being with us today, Sarah.
2: My pleasure, Ken.
4: So since 1970, there's been a new ball design every year for the World Cup. Why do they keep replacing the ball?
2: Well, it basically has to do with a contract that Adidas has with FIFA. And under this contract, Adidas gets to manufacture a new ball for any of the major FIFA tournaments. So every World Cup, Adidas comes out with a new ball. Now, there are many reasons behind this. Of course, part of it is improving ball technology, and there have been some incredible improvements. And another part of it, of course, is just for the commercial opportunities and being able to sell and market a new ball every 4 years.
4: Now, I see you brought a Jabulani with you. It looks really cool. What makes this new ball different?
2: Well, right away you can see it doesn't have those 32 black and white panels that we're used to seeing in traditional soccer balls. And so for the first Adidas ball rolled out in 1970, that was the type of ball that they were using. Soccer ball design has come a long way since then. Today, the Jabulani, instead of 32 panels, has only 8 panels. And they're not stitched together, but they're actually thermally bonded or glued together. And the rationale behind this was to create a more spherical ball. And the designers are saying that this is the most spherical or almost as close to a perfectly spherical ball as you will get.
4: Cool.
2: And, you know, the motivation behind that is that if you reduce the irregularities on the surface of the ball, then you will have a more consistent ball, meaning that if you're a striker and you strike it a certain way, the end result of the ball, you know, the direction and it going where you want it to go is going to be much higher. And the entire surface is then covered with these very smooth bumps on the surface. Well, this is sort of to compensate for the fact that it removed those 32 panels. The stitching in those 32 panels actually helped create turbulent flow over the ball. And at high speeds, turbulent flow actually helps the ball travel faster.
4: And this is the flow of air, the turbulent flow?
2: Yes.
4: Okay.
2: The turbulent flow, the flow of air, sort of the same motivation behind having dimples in golf balls. So the designers wanted to introduce that turbulent flow at high speeds to help it travel faster in a more stable flight path and just to make an overall more exciting game of soccer.
4: Cool. So what are these innovations going to do for the game?
2: Well, I think what it means for the future is that we'll see balls traveling faster, and they'll be traveling in a more stable flight path. So they'll be traveling more consistently. They should tend to be less erratic than, say, balls we were using in the past. That's the theory, at least. As well, with the reduced number of panels, this leaves or allows a much larger panel size so that designers can, you know, put all sorts of fancy logos and designs, which will be changing our view of the soccer ball as well. But I think overall, you know, every 4 years, a new football, they'll be coming out with some new development and design. In the end, it'll just be a better all-around football experience for the players and even the viewers, I think, too.
4: Yeah, but there has been some controversy over the Jabulani. A lot of the players don't seem very happy with it. Brazilian goalkeeper Julio Cesar says, "It's terrible, like a ball you'd buy in a supermarket." So what's going on here? We have all this amazing science going into the design, and yet the experience of the players seems to be quite different.
2: Well, I mean, that's interesting. I mean, there have been a few players that have spoken out against this ball, and this exactly follows the trend that was seen with the Fever Nova ball and the Team Geist ball used in 2006 with the players complaining initially. I recall the Fever Nova ball in particular, they were complaining that it was too bouncy, that it was too light. But with all of these balls, there are very strict regulations that FIFA has around the dimensions, the size of the ball, the weight of the ball, and how it has to perform in terms of its bounce height and everything else. And this ball fits all of those criteria. In addition to that, the engineers who designed it, through extensive tests, revealed it was much more consistent and accurate in performance than past cut balls in particular. So you know, you basically have to get back to the science and get back to the tests. Now, there is something that is interesting, and that might be messing with the players a little bit, and that is the fact that a lot of these games are being played at high altitude, over 1,000 meters above sea level. For comparison, Toronto is only about 75, 76.

0: incredibly elastic. And so the interior of the ball is coated with this layer of synthetic foam. So when you kick it, almost all of the energy of your kick is transferred into the ball. And so that ball just shoots off your foot with that incredible kinetic energy and achieving speeds that we've never seen in the game of football before.
1: Wow. So this technology really has come a long way. Where did it all begin?
0: Well, it's really interesting. Historical references and legends go back thousands of years to include balls made from humans' heads, stitch-up cloth, animal and human skulls, and then, you know, in the last couple hundred years, pig and cow bladders. In 225 BC, the Chinese played a game called Cuchu, in which animal skins were dribbled, were stitched into a ball, and then dribbled and passed through gaps in a net stretched between two poles. One of my other favorites is a legend about Roman tribes playing a game of football with the head of their defeated enemy after a battle. So that's pretty gory, too. But then in the last couple hundred years, we saw the innovations that have led to the football that we're accustomed to today. The invention of rubber allowed for the creation of a spherical bladder, which could then be covered with a cowhide leather on the outside. The only problem with this, though, is that the stitching allowed for water to penetrate it and the leather soaked up water. So they became incredibly heavy, which could break a leg or your foot
1: really?
0: If you kicked it when it was totally waterlogged. Or, you know, if you went up to head the ball, you could actually get a concussion if it was, say, you were heading a goal kicked or something at midfield in a rainstorm or something. So dealing with the water absorption has been one of the areas they've really been focusing on. So today in balls, you'll see that they're covered with this synthetic paint or polyurethane, which actually prevents them from absorbing water. And one of the neat things about the new thermally bonded designs where you don't have stitching is that water can't be absorbed through that stitching. So from a safety perspective, it's also a good thing. I mean, I remember when I first started playing soccer in elementary school, on those cold fall days or cold spring days when the ball became waterlogged, it was painful. So hopefully fewer concussions.
1: So even though the players have been grumbling, science really is making the game a lot more enjoyable and safer to play.
0: They really do. I think chiefly, you know, more accuracy, more consistency, higher speed, a more exciting game, and at the end, I think everybody wins.
1: Super cool. Thank you for joining us today, Sarah.
0: Anytime, Ken.
1: How on the ball were you during the World Cup? Was the Jabulani a straight shooter, or did you see it throw some curves at the soccer players? Even better, have you had a chance to kick around a Jabulani yourself? Visit www.ontariosciencecenter.ca/report. Click on the email link and tell us what you think, or send us your question for an upcoming show. For the Redshift Report, this is Ken Huxley saying, thanks for tuning in, and remember to question everything, especially me.

Today is September 7th on Tidbits in Time, an interesting day. Stay with me to hear about a strange novel with a not-so-anonymous author. We'll remember a famous multi-hit singer, talk about an air superiority machine, and remember the father of television who took a dim view of his own device. All that plus, it's that time of year again, sports fans. We'll take you to the Football Hall of Fame. Tidbits in Time is next. On September 7th, 1946, Joe Klein was born in New York City. In 1996, he published one of the strangest books ever, Primary Colors. He used his insider position to chronicle the life of a thinly disguised actual president as a fictional character and wrote under the pen name Anonymous. Why he thought that would work makes no sense, and his identity was quickly discovered, but the novel sold a huge number of copies and made him a multimillionaire. On September 7, 1936, Charles Hardin Holly was born in Lubbock, Texas. He had 25 big hit songs before he died at age 22 in a Beechcraft Bonanza plane crash shortly after takeoff in inclement weather. Gary Busey portrayed him in the Buddy Holly story. Paul McCartney was a fan and produced a 10-part video documentary about his life,

0: Ollie's hits include Peggy Sue, It's So Easy, Maybe Baby, That'll Be the Day, and True Love Ways. September 7th, 1997 was the first flight of the only fifth-generation plane ever placed into service, the FA-22 Raptor. The U.S. Air Force has 139 in its active inventory, providing an air superiority weapons platform unmatched, either existing or projected, by any other country. In exercises against our best planes as aggressors, it has a 100% win rate. In one exercise without a single loss, 12 Raptors took out 108 opponents. On September 7, 1927, Philo T. Farnsworth transmitted the first ever all-electronic television picture in history. A boy genius, he invented television. And as the story goes, he got the idea while he was plowing a potato field and realized that an electron beam could scan the same way. Farnsworth never became famous for his invention, and later felt that he'd created a kind of monster. In fact, he never owned a television himself and refused to let his son watch it. It was on September 7, 1963 that the Pro Football Hall of Fame opened in Canton, Ohio. A small town outside of Cleveland, Canton seems an unlikely place until you know two things. One, that the NFL was founded there in 1920, and two, that it was home to the Canton Bulldogs, a now defunct but once successful franchise in the league. We're in week one of the current NFL season, an exciting time for millions of American sports fans. For your very own email print version of Tidbits in Time, showing up every day for free in your inbox, just send a request to adrian@tidbitsintime.com. That's adrian@tidbitsintime.com. For Tidbits in Time, this has been Gene Vann.
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2: In a small coastal village in Terengganu, Malaysia, a group of housewives and their children are busy planting young mangrove and nipah trees just outside their homes. They are no ordinary housewives, they are the Pawanis women.
3: How many mangroves are we planting today, Rusnita? 200?
2: Rusnita Ngah is the chairwoman of Pawanis, which is short for the Kampung Mangkuk Setia Women's Association. Established in 2007, Pawanis is a part of a conservation and capacity building project between Nestle and WWF Malaysia. The goal is to encourage sustainable wetlands management and support local economic development, and these housewives are the main drivers taking the community towards this goal. Daria Matthew, coordinator for Freshwater Program at WWF Malaysia, explained women have an important role to play in long-term conservation work.
4: They are the ones who interact most with their children, and so they can impart a lot of knowledge, a lot of teaching to their children.
2: The Setia Wetlands is a collection of forests, swamps, pit bogs, lagoons and beaches that stretch 23,000 hectares along Peninsula Malaysia's east coast. For generations, fishing has been a major source of income for the villages, while plants found in the area are used as raw material for construction and handicrafts. But over the years, lack of environmental awareness amongst locals and unmonitored industrial development has affected and polluted the wetlands. But the women of Pawanis are trying to reverse the damage. Realizing its importance both to the ecosystem and the people, they're replanting young mangrove and nipah trees in the wetland. This is one of the many conservation activities they do here. Rusnita says their neighbors were skeptical at first.
5: In the beginning, people said, "Hey, look at these women. They're crazy, planting mangrove trees." But we didn't care. We just continued.
2: In addition to planting trees, they are trying to protect local wildlife. Cherished as a local delicacy, it is common to see turtle and terrapin eggs being sold in the open market here. This is one of the last places left in Southeast Asia where two kinds of critically endangered painted terrapins can still be found, the saltwater Batagur borneonsis and the river Batagur Afinis. This is also one of the few remaining mainland nesting grounds for the endangered marine green turtle Chelonia midas. So the women are campaigning against the consumption of turtle and terrapin eggs. As they work to protect the environment, the women of Bawanis have focused on educating children.
5: We have been campaigning with WWF Malaysia and schools. Because of this, there's an improvement of the level of environmental awareness among school children here.
2: Muhammad Alim of WWF Malaysia says the women's work is having an impact on the community already.
6: When I ask people what they think about turtle and terrapin eggs, they say, oh yes, they're delicious. But when I ask the children in Kampung Mangkok, their answer was no, you can't eat them. Hearing that gives me a good feeling.
2: The Pawanis women did not stop there. They organized programs in neighboring villages too. They used to face a lot of resistance, people were skeptical, but now more and more women are joining them. They have even opened a proper head office, which they called the Pink House.
5: At first, we only had a small house. That's where we used to meet. It wasn't very nice, and when WWF officers came over, I think they were scared to come inside. It was so sad. But this place, we feel a lot better here.
2: The Pink House has become a symbol of their presence, pride and success. They have established a mini library, resource center and classroom for English and religious classes for kids in the village. The women are developing skills as entrepreneurs so they can support their families. Their newest venture is an ecotourism project. Tourists learn to make traditional Malay kites, taste local foods, learn about village life and visit the city wetlands. Sometimes they even try planting mangrove and nipah trees themselves. The project has been a huge success in terms of revenue. This shared between the women and channeled back to the community.
5: After deducting our costs, we will put 10% of the profits into a fund, which will be divided between us. The fund is a way for us to give something back to the people. We reward excellent students, or even pay for funeral services.
2: Of course, with visitors coming from as far as Singapore and Hong Kong, there are questions about the pollution generated by this eco-tourism initiative. But on a community level, the project has been hugely rewarding. The women have learned to care for nature and teach this to their children. And Rusnita says they have also learned about their own potential.
5: We are very, very happy now. We used to be scared and shy about speaking to people. But thanks to this project and the help of WWF Malaysia, which gave us motivational classes and training, we are now more confident and happy.
2: Rusnita adds that their husbands are their biggest supporters. They are quickly becoming role models, showing the importance of mothers in shaping the world. Subir Cecilia,
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9: I'm Wayne Shepherd with Dave Zanotti, and it's time for today's edition of The Public Square. Dave, you've placed a lot of emphasis on Congress, the importance of electing Congress. Can we talk about that for a moment?
10: Well, it makes people mad, Wayne, because it's congressional races are hard to get your arms around. And sometimes the candidates aren't really all that attractive. And you get to the presidency, and well, that's where it's all. It's like student council, right? Who cares about my student council representative? I want to vote for the president or the vice president. I mean, we kind of degrade this into junior high school playground politics. And it's honestly embarrassing. I think if the people who wrote these documents and started this country saw how we behaved, they would be mortified. I mean, George Washington couldn't have been any plainer or clearer in the way that he lived his life, explaining that representation and constitutional law were far more important than who sat in the chair of the presidency. But this is where we are today. People don't want to hear about the mundane. They want to hear about the stuff that gets the briefest amount of news coverage. And we almost want to believe that if we just put the right person in at the top, they can fix it all. That is the antithesis of reality. If we put the right people in Congress, they can almost fix it all. Now, they can't appoint Supreme Court justices, but they can veto them. They can't decide to be who the commander-in-chief is going to be. That's something we the people do, but they can defund an action of war. The most powerful, what the Federalist Papers calls the vortex of power, is in the United States Congress. And I don't think I'll ever stop saying it, Wayne. We ignore this importance at our peril. Congress is, Article 1 is the most important, and fixing Congress first is the most important electoral priority for Americans.
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11: What PPM means to radio advertisers. The Monday Morning Memo for March 19th, 2012. Before we begin, you need to know that a 3.0 frequency is radio speak for reaching the same listener three times. TSL means time spent listening, and PPM is portable people meter.
12: Hi, Roy. I'm sure that you receive this question often, but I didn't find your personal response to it online. How do you believe the reduction in frequency realized through the implementation of PPM should affect media planning? The obvious response is that PPM derives a more accurate measure of TSL, and therefore these new metrics should now be the benchmark. But what does that say about the old 3 frequency? Previous studies showed the old 3 was effective. In the end, the PPM 3 is clearly a safe bet for results, but the question is whether old schedules previously deemed effective should be shifted to reduce reach and increase frequency, and whether that change will further enhance results or not. Thank you. Ashley Alexandra Testa.
11: Ashley, you ask a good question. For those who aren't completely up to speed on Arbitron's new portable people meter technology for radio measurement, here are the basics.
13: 1.
11: Arbitron survey respondents now carry a device that records which stations they're actually listening to, not just the ones they think they're listening to, as was often the case in the old diary-based method.
13: 2.
11: This means radio stations get credit for actual listening time rather than just how well they imprint their station slogans and taglines onto our memories.
13: 3.
11: Consequently, lots of favorite radio stations are being revealed to have smaller audiences than was previously believed, while lots of second and third favorite stations are finally able to prove what they've always known. Listeners were listening to their stations, and then reporting to Arbitron, they were listening to the brand name leader.
13: 4.
11: The average person listens to a larger number of different stations than they realize.
13: 5.
11: This makes it harder than ever to achieve frequency, another word for repetition. Now back to Ashley's question, which was, effectively,
12: since PPM shows us a schedule that yielded a diary-based 3 frequency yesterday, yields only a 2.5 when measured with PPM today, should we start targeting a 2.5 frequency instead of 3?
11: Ashley, the short answer would be yes, if short answers weren't so dangerous. Our dilemma lies in the premise stated in your note.
12: In the end, the PPM 3 is clearly a safe bet for results.
11: A 3 frequency is not, and never was, a safe bet. Results in radio are based on 3 things.
13: 1.
11: Relevance. Does the listener care? And if so, how much?
13: 2.
11: Credibility. Does the listener believe the claims made by the advertiser?
13: 3.
11: Frequency. Repetition. How often is the listener exposed to this message? Relevance without credibility is the definition of hype. Credibility without relevance is the answer to a question no one was asking. A message with high relevance and high credibility for a product or service with a short purchase cycle is the perfect direct response ad. For such an ad, a frequency of 1 will work just fine. But very few ads have such relevance and credibility that they need to be heard only once. Insufficient repetition kills a lot of radio campaigns. But radio people often blame poor results on insufficient frequency, saying,
14: the advertiser just didn't spend enough money.
11: When the real problem was in the ad copy. It had low relevance or low credibility or both. Here's another problem with that sacred 3.0 frequency. Is a 3.0 spread over a month the same as a 3.0 delivered in 1 week? How about a 3.0 delivered in just 1 day? Again, a short answer. The less sleep between repetitions, the better. Sleep erases advertising. When the relevance and credibility of two ads are equal, depth of memory goes to the one given the highest repetition within the fewest nights' sleep. The old rule of a 3.0 was simply this. The average message must be heard by the same listener at least 3 times within 7 nights' sleep to give that message any chance of being remembered. Radio people somehow twisted this into...
14: A 3 frequency is a guarantee of success.
11: Generally speaking, the shorter the purchase cycle, the sooner the ads will start working. The longer the purchase cycle, the longer it will take for the campaign to gain traction. High-impact ads for products with short purchase cycles work less and less well the longer you air them. Memorable ads for products with long purchase cycles work better and better the longer you air them. If you want to have a lot of fun, write high-impact ads for products and events with very short purchase cycles. Talk loud and draw a crowd. Advertisers will treat you like a rock star. When the ads finally burn out and your advertisers begin to frown, find yourself a new batch of twitchy little bastards to impress. The world is full of them. But if you want to make a lot of money, write memorable ads for advertisers whose products have long purchase cycles. Tell these advertisers the truth. The same listener needs to hear the ad roughly 3 times a week, 52 weeks a year, for that advertiser to become a household word. The technical term used by cognitive neuroscientists for this process of creating involuntary automatic recall is to move the message from immediate electrical working memory to midterm declarative memory, and then finally on to long-term chemical involuntary procedural memory. This takes time and repetition, but it's most easily accomplished using sound. Radio and television work best. Create procedural memory, and the customer will automatically think of you when they finally need what you sell. Better yet, they'll think of you when any of the 250 people in their personal realm of association need what you sell. Procedural memory is the basis of word of mouth. Bottom line, it's okay to use a PPM 2.5 frequency as the new 3.0. If you understand that frequency is just one small reference point in an algebraic equation. The bigger question is whether the advertiser has the financial staying power and patience to drive their message into permanent procedural memory. Consistency is the frequency of the frequency. Ashley, find yourself some advertisers who have the courage and patience of their convictions. Partner with these people. Write great ads for them. Together, you can take over the world. You go, girl. Roy H. Williams.
8: A glimpse into the zoo. 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
8: Sure, you've heard of night at the museum, but what happens when all the animals get tucked in? 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

0: Ada was one of the most popular performers of her era, particularly for her duets with Billy Murray and Len Spencer.
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3: Hi, everyone. This is Melissa McChesney for the Archaeology Channel with another weekly installment of the audio news from Archaeologica. This week's carefully selected stories represent only a small sample of the amazing archaeological research that is going on now all over the world. The 2,000-year-old tomb of a Maya queen was discovered in a royal burial structure at the ruins of Nakum in Guatemala. A 5-story-tall shipyard, dating to about AD 117, has been found in Italy, about 32 kilometers outside of Rome. A site in eastern Idaho that has been protected by the government since the 1940s contains artifacts from up to 10,000 years ago. And in eastern Jordan, archaeologists have uncovered evidence suggesting that the now desolate part of the Azraq Desert was home to many thriving communities 20,000 years ago. This program is brought to you in part by the Turkish Ministry of Culture and Tourism, offering visitors to Turkey a unique experience among archaeological sites representing thousands of years of cultural heritage. Learn more about the wonders of Turkey at goturkey.com. Thanks go also to our supporting members, without whose help we would not be able to present this program. Please look for membership information at archaeologychannel.org. And now, here's Laura Kelly with the audio news from Archaeologica. We hope you find this to be a valuable part of your day.
4: Welcome to the audio news from Archaeologica. I'm Laura Kelly, and these are the headlines in archaeological and historical news from September 18th to the 24th, 2011. Our first story is from Guatemala, where a woman ruler's skeleton is one of two royal burials recently found at the Maya ruins of Nakum. The skeleton's head was mysteriously placed between two bowls. Excavators found the roughly 2,000-year-old tomb beneath another 1,300-year-old tomb filled with artifacts including jade gorgets, which are scarf-like collars normally used to protect the throat, along with beads and ceremonial knives. Rodents had badly damaged the upper tomb's corpse, probably within the last few centuries, but the body clearly was that of another Maya ruler, perhaps another female, an interpretation based on the small size of a ring found in that tomb. The royal burials are the first discovered in Nakum, which was once a densely packed Maya center. One of the researchers, Vyacheslav Kozkol, thinks the newly found structure was something like a mausoleum for the royal lineage for at least 400 years, although no one is sure why someone buried bowls with the body. The Maya created a remarkable Mesoamerican civilization, noted for the only known fully developed written language of the pre-Columbian Americas, as well as for its art, architecture, and mathematical and astronomical systems. Initially established during the pre-classic period of 2000 BC to AD 250, many Maya cities reached their highest state of development during the classic period between AD 250 and 900, and continued throughout the post-classic period until the arrival of the Spanish. British archaeologists in Italy have found an ancient shipyard that built or maintained ships for the Roman Empire. The team, led by the University of Southampton, excavated the remains of a building 5 stories high at Portus, about 32 kilometers outside Rome. Portus was a crucial trade gateway linking Rome to the Mediterranean throughout the Roman period. The structure, dating to about AD 117, served to build or service ships that traveled across the empire. The team believes it is the largest Roman imperial shipyard found in Italy. Researchers found the 150 by 60 meter site close to an existing hexagonal basin, or harbor, at the center of the huge ancient port complex that covers more than 5 square kilometers. Professor Simon Key of the University of Southampton and the Portus project director first thought that the Romans used the building as a warehouse. However, the excavation revealed evidence of earlier use. Researchers have discovered few Roman imperial shipyards. According to Key, if the identification of this site is correct, it would be the largest of its kind in Italy or the Mediterranean. To date, historians have not identified any major shipyard building for Rome, apart from the possibility of one on the Tiber near Monte Testaccio. Key explained that the new find was a vast structure that could easily have housed wood, canvas, and other supplies, and was certainly large enough to build or shelter ships. The scale, position, and unique nature of the building led the team to believe it played a key role in shipbuilding activities. Archaeologists have found tacks used to nail lead onto the hulls of ships inside one of the bays. They hope to dig down and find more evidence of the shipbuilding use of this site. Key cautioned that there is no evidence yet of ramps needed to launch newly constructed ships into the waters of the hexagonal basin. The Anglo-Italian dig is a joint project involving the University of Southampton, the British School at Rome, Cambridge University, and the Archaeological Superintendency of Rome. Traveling to the United States, we land in Idaho, where before the Idaho National Laboratory existed, and before the vast fields of potatoes grew, the key feature of the economy was the Big Southern Butte. For thousands of years, nomadic tribes made regular trips to the butte to mine its deep deposits of obsidian, a black volcanic glass that forms sharp edges when broken. The tribesmen took full advantage of this phenomenon and shaped obsidian into all manner of tools and weapons. Through time, the tribes began to trade tools and weapons formed from it like currency. However, after thousands of years of human activity, for the past 60 years, most of the site has remained virtually untouched by human hands. The site is like a research treasure trove because the government has protected it since the 1940s. For the past two summers, a laboratory archaeologist and a graduate student have been digging to find out just how long ago people started coming to the area. As archaeologist Clayton Marler and Texas A&M student Josh Keene wrap up this year's work at the dig, they suspect some of the artifacts unearthed are as old as 10,000 years. At their dig on the banks of the dried-up Lost River, Keene and Marler found thousands of arrow points, animal bones, and fire-cracked rocks in the first 3 to 6 feet of excavation. Then they hit a layer of stones called a cobble layer that contains artifacts perhaps as old as 10,000 years. They went deeper into older layers, curious of whether they would find any evidence of pre-Clovis human life at the site, which would be older than about 13,000 years. But so far, they haven't uncovered any evidence that appears to be of that antiquity. Our final story is from Jordan, where the remnants of one of the earliest communities of modern Homo sapiens to inhabit the Levant lie in the drying marshlands of the Azraq Oasis. The Stone Age site, which dates back 20,000 years, is yielding dozens of secrets from the prehistoric past, including the oldest human remains ever uncovered in Jordan. Climactic records show that eastern Jordan and Syria were arid and dry, with little rainfall, leading many researchers to believe that the area was incapable of supporting early human settlements. Despite the harsh conditions, recent excavations have proven otherwise, revealing that the basin supported some of the largest communities at the time, and that one of the most remote desert oases was once the center of a prosperous, densely populated region. Between 2005 and 2007, excavation teams from the University College London, University of Cambridge, and Jordan Department of Antiquities unearthed a trove of data shedding light on one of the earliest communities, according to Tobias Richter, project director of the University of Copenhagen professor. The now nearly dry wetlands were very different 20,000 years ago, according to the archaeological record. Excess water flowed into the basin, providing a life source for the surplus of animals and multiple human settlements that called the area home. Gazelle, wild ass, and cattle roamed the wetlands and served as a major food source for the earliest communities. Almond trees flourished and provided firewood and an additional food source for the ancient humans. People at the time were hunter-gatherers living in semi-settled communities around the oasis. Predecessors to the Neolithic humans who later gave rise to the first settled communities, Stone Age humans, such as the settlers at Azraq, experimented with agriculture, hunted extensively, and developed social patterns that would later develop into villages and cities. The results of a series of excavations revealed that the people were skilled artisans, fashioning long-blade knives, scrapers, and other tools from flint, and used them for hunting, hide-skinning, and drilling. Along with stone tools and animal bones, teams uncovered the complete skeleton of a male in his 30s, only the 7th complete human remains ever uncovered regionally from the period, and the 2nd in Jordan. What makes the discovery unique is not only the age, which radiocarbon dating places at 20,000 years old, but the position of the body. The deceased's legs were splayed wide apart in a crouching position, with the torso and skull collapsed together, leading experts to believe that the body was bound in an upright sitting position, resulting in the first such sitting burial to be discovered in Jordan. Scientists believe the people of the area most likely left the bodies of their deceased exposed to the elements, providing a possible explanation for the lack of existing human remains dating back to the period. A tomb-like structure covered human remains at a nearby site, however. The difference in burial method possibly is one of the earliest cases of class distinction. What the two ceremonial practices show is that humans developed burial rituals hundreds of years earlier than previously believed. Archaeologists are hoping that further DNA study of the remains will unlock even more secrets such as the diet, biology, and ancestry of these people who established communities thousands of years before the first Neolithic settlements emerged. That wraps up the news for this week. For more stories and daily news updates, visit Archaeologica on the World Wide Web at archaeologica.org, where all the news is history. I'm Laura Kelly, and I'll see you next week.
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7: I'm Dr. Anthony Lizowitz, and this is Climate Connections. Last summer, torrential floods roared through central Texas, killing more than 100 people and displacing thousands of others. Many of the residents affected by the floods lived in mobile or manufactured homes. These homes are especially vulnerable to climate disasters like floods, in part because of where they're located.
8: Historically, we put mobile home parks oftentimes on very low-value land, which was on the floodplains.
7: Andy Rumbach of the Urban Institute, a think tank, says manufactured homes are often stigmatized, and many communities limit their development.
8: You'll often find people who have gone through a disaster who are then unable to rebuild because their park is no longer allowed to exist.
7: In other cases, people are permitted to rebuild, but because new manufactured home developments are not allowed, they are forced to stay in the same flood-prone location, and that may require elevating their homes to comply with modern floodplain regulations.
8: That's expensive. A lot of people who have a disability or elderly don't want to climb 7 feet of stairs.
7: Rumbach says modern manufactured homes can be an important source of low-cost housing. So he says zoning laws should be updated to make sure these homes can be located in safe areas. Climate Connections is produced by the Yale Center for Environmental Communication. To learn more about climate change, visit climateconnections.org.

0: At the tone, we've reached the top of the hour. WIZULP, Newark.
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2: This is DW News, our top stories. German Chancellor Friedrich Merz has called his party's losses in a key state election, quote, deeply shocking. Support for Merz's conservative CDU party dropped by half in Saxony-Anhalt. The far-right Alternative for Germany party has claimed a landslide victory. The anti-immigration pro-Russia party took around 44% of the votes, but fell just short of an absolute majority in parliament. Convicted Bosnian Serb war criminal Ratko Mladic has been buried with military honours. Thousands of people lined the streets of Serbia's capital Belgrade as his coffin was taken to the cemetery. Mladic died last month while serving a sentence in The Hague for genocide, war crimes and crimes against humanity over his role in the 1990s war in Bosnia. Nepal has observed a national day of mourning to remember the more than 1,300 people who were killed during catastrophic floods in August. Families concluded a 13-day mourning period, performing rituals and prayers for the dead as part of Hindu traditions. Thousands of people are still missing and rescue teams are working to recover bodies in the flood-ravaged areas.
3: Profile America, Tuesday, September 7th. Of the millions of students going to some manner of classes in the new school year, many are attending junior high schools or middle schools. The first such school in the nation opened its doors on this date in 1909, the Indianola Junction Junior High School in Columbus, Ohio. The school's ninth grade students were offered courses in English, German, algebra, science, and geography, as well as manual training, domestic science, history, and the government of Ohio. Today, most middle schools are composed of grades 6 to 8, some even 5 to 8, with a much-changed curriculum. Of the nation's 76 million students, from preschool to graduate school, some 16.6 million of them are enrolled in grades 5 to 8. You can find more facts about America's people, places, and economy from the American Community Survey at census.gov.
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5: This episode and the following message are made possible by A24, presenting Ex Machina, a seductive new sci-fi thriller about artificial intelligence, the technological future, and the nature of human desire. Rolling Stone declares you've never seen anything like it. Now playing everywhere.
6: This is the Engines of Our Ingenuity, made possible by the friends of KUHF Houston.
7: Today, Edith Cavell. The University of Houston's College of Engineering presents this series about the machines that make our civilization run and the people whose ingenuity created them. What's that mountain, we ask the bus driver in Jasper, Alberta. There it looms, 11,000 feet high and marked with diagonal rock strata that glow pink in the morning and evening sun. That, he tells us, is Mount Edith Cavell. So, we learn that Edith Cavell was born in a village near Norwich, England, in 1865, the daughter of an Anglican priest. She went on to become a governess working in Belgium. Then, at the age of 40, she decided to take up the new field of nursing. She trained in the Royal London Hospital and went back to Belgium. There she was soon matron of the Birkendale Medical Institute, a Belgian nursing school, and a noted figure in the field. She even created a new nursing journal. Cavell went on leave back in England in the summer of 1914. Just then the guns of August erupted. The Germans quickly overran Belgium. Yet Cavell, despite protests of friends and family, went back to her work under German occupation. She found herself treating Allied

Allied soldiers, so she became part of an underground railway system to get them out of Belgium through neutral Holland. Soon she was smuggling unwounded soldiers as well. Within the year, the Germans were on to her. They arrested her and held her incommunicado. She couldn't even talk to her lawyer. The charge was treason, and she refused to lie to save her own skin. She freely admitted smuggling 200 soldiers out. The Americans put the most pressure on the Germans to show leniency, and the German civilian authority was inclined to do so. But the German military rushed to put her and a young Belgian architect, Philippe Bauck, before a firing squad. Just hours later, the Germans authorized the death penalty for her crimes. The head American diplomat in Belgium had warned the Germans that her execution would greatly hurt their cause. The sinking of the Lusitania had taken place 3 months earlier. He was right, of course. Edith Cavell became a martyr. The press offered two versions of her story. One portrayed a young innocent who'd taken up spying on the Germans. The other was a sober woman who meant to do the right thing, let the chips fall where they may. Both versions became wildly embroidered propaganda. That American diplomat was right. She became as big a rallying cry for America entering the war as the Lusitania sinking. And yet, the night before her execution, she made her most famous remark. I realize that patriotism is not enough. I must have no hatred or bitterness toward anyone. That hardly matches the jingoism that followed her death. Still, if anyone deserves her many monuments and memorials, Edith Cavell does. We find them in Trafalgar Square, in the Tuileries, in Brussels, but none are quite as dramatic as that huge mountain, that great protective bulwark, looming over the lovely little tourist town of faraway Jasper, Alberta. I'm John Leinhart at the University of Houston, where we're interested in the way inventive minds work.

0: This is the History in 5 Minutes podcast, the number one podcast for learning about anything in history in no time at all. I'm your host, Michael Rank. Today's topic is General Patton's Ghost Army, the best deceptive practices used during war, part 3. We're going to look at a strategy that is used during a lot of modern military conflicts, but is also an ancient one that has been used in 1000, 2000, 3000 BC from Greeks versus Roman conflicts by the Assyrian Empire, the Babylonian Empire, all the way up through the ages to used by the Ottoman Empire and up to conflicts with the American military in the Middle East. That is basically tricking enemy forces into thinking you have more forces than you actually do. And like I said, this is one of the oldest tricks in the book. You can find this going back to the Trojan War, where when the Greeks, realizing that they can't actually assault Troy and overcome its large walls, decide to trick the military into thinking that they have left the coast, they have left behind the war tribute in the form of a giant horse. Trojans thinking that it is a celebratory artifact of them defeating the Greeks, take it into the city. The Greeks hop outside the Trojan horse and then slaughter all of them. Another example is going back to approximately 800 BC is Ben-Hadad's siege of Israel. According to Jewish sources, the entire Aramaean army was assembled outside of Samaria. They were sitting in their tents, eating plenty of food and relaxing, when they were waiting for the Israelites to waste away as Jerusalem was under siege. Out of nowhere, then they heard a terrifying thunder of noise all around them. To them, it sounded like some other massive army was assembling and ready to strike. They assumed that the king of Israel had called in reinforcements, whether from Egypt or from down south or from Assyria, they weren't sure. They imagined chariots coming and storming, ready to slaughter the entire army. The sound was so loud that the Aramaeans thought, we don't even have time to grab our provisions and tents. They left that very instant, and it turned out there was actually nothing there. According to the Jewish account, it's Yahweh himself who tricks the army into fleeing. But the basic military tactic is there, and it would have been recognizable to any Jewish reader in antiquity that one surefire way to win victory if you don't have enough forces is to fool enemy intelligence. Well, we're going to look at a really notable story of that today, which is how General Patton in World War II effectively used this strategy to divert Axis forces and allow the real invasion force of the Allied forces storming the beaches of Normandy to be successful. The story goes to the creation of the 1st United States Army Group, which was a completely non-existent force created and placed under the command of General George Patton, located in southeast England. It had an order of battle larger than Montgomery's 21st Army Group. The mission of the 1st Army Group was to only deceive the Germans into believing that the real invasion of France would be at Pas-de-Calais, not Normandy. On paper, FUSAG, or the 1st United States Army Group, was overwhelming. 14 army divisions, 1 armored division, 5 airborne divisions, and 14 infantry divisions. This deceptive tactic became known as Operation Quicksilver. Of course, you couldn't just have radio broadcasts that an army was assembling. You had to have a lot of decoys that would fool any intelligence reports to think there was actually a massive force gathering ready to strike the coast of France. What happened was a sort of Potemkin village of army assemblage. Pics that you can find online are soldiers positioning the hull of an inflatable tank. So they actually had inflatable parts for tanks that they would push along. They would have dummy wooden artillery guns on top of them. There would even be dummy planes to be used on D-Day. Some of these really interesting theatrical effects of throwing together a makeshift ersatz army were sewing divisional patches of an existing unit, which was deployed elsewhere, onto uniforms of soldiers, and decorating inflatable vehicles with unit designations. Other things they would do to make it look like there were more soldiers than there actually were to have empty trucks driven in convoys, and there'd be a few troops hanging out near the tailgate to give the impression that the entire convoy was loaded with hundreds, if not thousands, of soldiers. Mock generals and staff officers would wander through towns and make sure that they would be seen so that any enemy agents would know of the visit and report back to their intelligence officers. Of course, you have to get close to the action if an enemy believes that your fake army is a real army. So what the Ghost Army did was stage more than 20 battlefield deceptions, some of which were very close to the actual front lines. Whatever they did or didn't do, they distracted so many German units from real American troops that were staging the invasion of Normandy and hid things that needed to be unseen. There were even times when German forces, thinking that the Ghost Army was overpowering, would surrender to them, and you can imagine how humiliating it would be for an officer to go and offer terms of surrender, and you realize that you've been overgunned by a huge inflatable balloon with basically toy guns attached to the top. The mission remained top secret until 1996, and some aspects of it still remain classified today. But according to some historians and analysts, the fakery is thought to have saved up to 30,000 Allied lives due to the diversion of German forces trying to attack this balloon army. So there's dozens and dozens of other examples throughout history of tricking the enemy into thinking your forces are in one place when they aren't, or making them think you have powers and armaments that you really don't have. So it goes to show that if you have a few wooden guns and some balloons, you can even take down the Axis army. For more history like this, that's offbeat, obscure, but most of all, not boring, come check out my website at www.michaelrank.net. There, you can find podcasts and blog posts like this. I'll even throw in a free history ebook that you can grab right now at michaelrank.net/freebook. Have a good day.
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2: Go.
0: Centaur systems. Propulsion.
1: Go.
0: Pneumatics.
1: Go.
0: LO2.
4: Go.
0: LH2.
4: Go.
0: ASGAP.
4: Go.
0: Electrical system. Airborne.
1: Go.
0: Ground.
1: Go.
0: Facility.
1: Go.
0: RFFTS.
1: Go.
0: Flight control.
4: Go.
0: Instrumentation.
1: Go.
0: COM.
1: Go.
0: GCQ.
1: Go.
0: Umbilicals.
1: Go.
0: ECS.
4: Go.
0: Red line monitor.
1: Go.
0: Quality.
1: Go.
0: OSM.
1: Go.
0: ULA safety officer.
1: Go.
0: Range, weather, and clear to proceed.
1: Go.
5: You've worked for years. Some of us have worked for 5-6 years to get to this point, and it always seemed like it was so far away. It was never really going to come. And what's amazing, when we came down here in June, it still seemed like it was a long way away. July, August, September comes and goes, and now you realize, wow, the number of weeks are, you can count on one hand.
6: See, I've had the privilege of working with the Mars Science Laboratory mission for the past 3 years, and I will dare say it's probably one of the coolest missions that I've worked on, not just because of the science objectives, but the scale of the rover itself, the challenges that the team has gone through to try to meet the science objectives, to make sure that the payloads and the instruments operate as they should. The launch vehicle that we're using, the Atlas V 541, this is the first flight of a 541 launch vehicle.
7: What we do is we roll out the rocket from the vertical integration facility out to the launch pad. We use what's called a clean launch pad approach, and we do that 2 days before the launch. At that point, we connect the rocket and the mobile launch platform to the launch pad, and that's how we're able to load our liquid oxygen and liquid hydrogen on board, and actually made up the electrical connectors that have to power up the rocket and the spacecraft while it's at the pad.
8: Certainly we're confident in our systems now, but we keep checking them. We have continuous and a series of predefined tests that we do to make sure that the launch vehicle is communicating correctly with the spacecraft.
9: There's a million operating components there, and they all need to work all simultaneously.
10: You don't want any glitches when you get down to just a week before launch. The planets align only every 2 years, and you only get about a 3-week window. So if you're not ready to launch, the planets move out of alignment, and you're waiting another 2 years. So it's very critical that we don't have anything that would delay our schedule and make us miss the launch opportunity.
11: Launch day, the weather doesn't look too bad. There is a front that's pushing through. It looks like Wednesday night, Thanksgiving Day, it should be pushed south of us, or at least south of Central Florida. A bit breezy for roll on Friday, but we should have decent weather. Maybe a threat of an isolated shower coming in with a brisk onshore flow. And that looks similar to Saturday. It looks like the winds decreased just a little bit on Saturday, but anytime we're that breezy with easterly flow, would expect to see some kind of clouds coming in from the Atlantic with the threat of an isolated shower. So that's the principal concern, it looks like, right now.
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0: Roger. Proceeding with the count.
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Am I confident that she's going to go and she's going to be successful? Absolutely. It's going to go and she'll be good.

0: Hi, my name is Ken Chisholm. I'm the director of the Science Working Group at Radio Newark. I'm retired now, but I spent my career in the chemical industry after obtaining university degrees in forestry, botany, and biochemistry. 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Thank you and have a good day.
1: This is the Business Review from KW.

0: see. And that's going to be conflicts on prices, to work schedules, to who works on Thanksgiving. And so expect to see conflict, and that's going to help you keep your balance a lot more. But we could also talk about negotiation, specifically conflict on, let's say, salary and pricing.
1: Dr. McCormick, who should make the first offer?
0: CJ, there's a myth out there that you should let the other party make the first offer, and that's one of the most widespread myths in negotiation. And we've studied negotiation systematically for more than three decades, and all the evidence indicates that you should make the first offer whenever possible because of what's known as the anchoring phenomenon. The first number on the table is going to anchor the negotiation in very important ways. It's going to set the number and set the frame in there that's going to be hard to move back and forth. That's why they put price tags on cars. You know, they don't come in and ask you, hey, how much are you willing to pay for the car? They put the sticker on the window, and it kind of establishes the first anchor in there. So who should make the first offer in a negotiation? You should, every time, with one caveat. And that caveat would be, you have to be prepared. Don't make up the first offer because you could lowball yourself and never know it. Do your homework, know what the going rate is, know what you would say yes to, and then make the first offer.
1: And what if you have a deadline? Should you tell the other party?
0: Let's say in a salary negotiation, let's say you're interviewing with a number of people, which is not illegal in a capitalist society, I'd like to interject here. Let's say you're interviewing with a number of different companies, and one of them's giving you a deadline. Absolutely share that deadline. Again, that's counterintuitive, but that's one of the great myths. They say, never share your deadline. No, absolutely share it. We've studied negotiation systematically. A guy up at Carnegie Mellon University did this research, and he looked at deals where people shared their deadlines and people didn't share their deadlines. And one of the funny things that happens when people share deadlines is they discover that deadlines cut both ways. Whenever you share your deadline, it motivates both parties to take the negotiation seriously. So either you're going to go through that negotiation with a hidden deadline and you're back up against the wall thinking that you're in the worst possible shape or worst possible position, or you're going to put that deadline out there and both parties are going to be motivated by meeting that deadline. And actually, negotiations with known visible deadlines that both parties knew about tend to get more deals and they tend to fall apart less often.
1: Great. Thanks, Dr. McCormick. 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I'm CJ Jackson. 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
8: The headlines this Monday, September 7th. Pope Leo renewed his appeal for peace in Ukraine during his Angelus on Sunday as new peace talks begin between the U.S., Ukraine, and Russia. Cardinal Pizzaballa launches a new initiative to explore Jerusalem's universal vocation for peace and reconciliation. And Pope Leo returns to the shrine of the Mother of Good Counsel in Genazzano to celebrate the Vigil Mass for the Feast of the Nativity of the Blessed Virgin Mary. In the Vatican, I'm Kelsey Gussie. In his Angelus appeals on Sunday, Pope Leo XIV once again renewed his calls for an end to violence in Ukraine, and he lamented the violent attacks that have recently struck various cities and civilian infrastructure in the country, causing the deaths of innocent people. In the meantime, Russia is leaving the door open to new

0: peace talks, with Ukraine following a weekend of intense American diplomacy. U.S. Envoy Steve Witkoff and Jared Kushner visited Moscow and Kyiv in an effort to end the war, now in its fifth year. But as regional correspondent Stefan Boss reports, major obstacles remain.
1: Moscow said Monday it does not rule out renewed peace talks involving Russia, Ukraine and the United States. Heard through an interpreter, Kremlin spokesman Dmitry Peskov spoke after U.S. envoy Steve Witkoff and Jared Kushner held talks with Russian President Vladimir Putin in Moscow and Ukrainian President Volodymyr Zelensky in Kyiv. Following their talks in Moscow, Kushner and Witkoff traveled to Kyiv by train from Poland, with Zelensky saying Russian strikes had prevented them from flying into the Ukrainian capital. Russia and Ukraine had agreed to refrain from striking each other's capitals during the American delegation's visits. The Kremlin described Saturday's talks with Putin as highly useful, while the American envoys called their subsequent discussions with Zelensky encouraging. Neither meeting produced a breakthrough. One of the biggest obstacles remains territory. Putin insists Russia intends to take the remaining Ukrainian-held areas of the eastern Donetsk region. Zelensky says Ukraine cannot reward Russia for its invasion by simply surrendering territory and says such questions ultimately need to be discussed by the country's leaders. Security guarantees for Ukraine are another sticking point. In Kyiv, Zelensky discussed air defenses, including additional Patriot systems and what he called a winter package of American and European support for Ukraine's energy infrastructure. He acknowledged that the fighting now appeared likely to continue into another winter. The U.S. envoys nevertheless sounded cautiously optimistic. Witkoff said both Russia and Ukraine would have to compromise, but added that Washington believes it has the ingredients needed to move toward an agreement. For Vatican Radio, I am Stefan Buss, reporting.
0: Lebanon's health ministry says Israeli airstrikes on a village in the southern part of the country have killed at least 9 people. Nathan Morley shares the latest.
2: On Sunday, Israeli strikes killed 7 people across southern Lebanon as the Israeli military retaliated for what it said were drone attacks by the Shia Muslim armed group Hezbollah on troops in the occupied areas of the country. 8 people, including a child and 2 women, were killed in one strike, which destroyed a residential building in Kfar Romain overnight. A second strike on a vehicle killed a paramedic. Although there was no immediate comment from the Israeli military, the Israeli Foreign Ministry accused Hezbollah of repeated drone attacks and attempting to rebuild its military capabilities in the south of Lebanon. The Lebanese president, Joseph Aoun, said the dangerous escalation was jeopardizing June's U.S.-brokered ceasefire, which was meant to end the conflict between Israel and Hezbollah. He urged the international community to put pressure on Israel to stop the attacks. The trilateral framework agreed by Lebanon, Israel, and the U.S. calls for Hezbollah to disarm, Israeli forces to withdraw gradually from southern Lebanon, and the Lebanese army to deploy across the area. At least 4,362 people have been killed in Lebanon during the conflict, including 395 women and 259 children, according to the health ministry, whose figures do not differentiate between combatants and civilians. Israeli authorities say at least 40 Israeli soldiers and 4 civilians have been killed during the conflict. Elsewhere in the region, the UN is warning of growing risks to civilians in southern Lebanon as the conflict continues between Israel and Hezbollah. The UN's peacekeeping mission in the country, UNIFIL, says recent strikes have occurred outside areas of its operations. However, the impact of the conflict is still being felt across southern Lebanon and along the Blue Line, which separates Lebanon from Israel. For Vatican Radio, this is Nathan Morley reporting.
0: A new initiative seeking to explore Jerusalem's universal vocation for peace and reconciliation is being launched today in the Holy City. As Linda Bordoni reports, Cardinal Pier Battista Pizzaballa, the Latin Patriarch of Jerusalem, is formally inaugurating Within Your Gates, the Forum for the Universal Vocation of Jerusalem, a city and a symbol whose complexity itself can be a source of reflection and inspiration for humanity.
3: Developed in partnership with the University of Notre Dame's Academic Center in Jerusalem, the Within Your Walls Forum will bring together scholars and practitioners from different faith traditions and academic disciplines. The initiative aims to explore Jerusalem's significance, not only for those who live in the Holy Land, but for humanity as a whole. The launch comes as the region continues to face the consequences of tragic events. Cardinal Pizzaballa has presented the forum as a way of engaging directly with these realities, while working together to imagine a better future for all the residents of the Holy City. The mission of earthly Jerusalem is to become the image and mirror of heavenly Jerusalem, the cardinal said, describing the city as a prophecy and promise of the reconciliation and peace that God desires for the whole human family. The forum will focus on applied interdisciplinary research rooted in Jerusalem's concrete realities. Among the themes it will examine are the theological significance of the city, its universal vocation, the language of conflict and reconciliation, and the question of agency under conditions of constraint. The initiative grew out of a series of conversations begun by Cardinal Pizzaballa and developed from 2024 through 5 workshops held over 2 years with Notre Dame's Academic Center in Jerusalem. Thus, Within Your Gates will seek to foster encounters and research across ethnicities, faith traditions, and political perspectives, drawing on disciplines ranging from theology and philosophy to history, political science, architecture, management, and literature. At its center is the conviction that Jerusalem's complexity itself can become a source of reflection and inspiration as the city seeks to serve a mission that reaches well beyond its own borders. I'm Linda Bordoni.
0: As we continue in this season of creation from September 1st to October 4th, we look at one of the hot-button issues, deep-sea mining. At the end of August, the Marine Mineral Administration, an agency under the United States Department of the Interior, released a proposal to auction deep-sea mining leases for 69-meter acres of sea floor off the coast of the Northern Mariana Islands and Guam. In response, Vatican Radio's Alexander Sergon spoke to Bishop Emeritus of Samoa Pago Pago, Peter Brown, about how the church can be relevant in the context of deep-sea mining and what this recent U.S. proposal means.
4: Under U.S. law, American Samoa has jurisdiction of 3 nautical miles of seabed offshore. The rest belongs to the U.S. outer continental shelf. So there's a shift from the exploration and testing nature of looking at the seabed to now moving into specifically offering the opportunity for commercial companies to apply for leases in that area. The first phase is to allow leases for exploration in this specific area. And then I presume if they find what they're looking for in terms of these elements, then they're allowed to apply to actually mine it. How will deep sea mining affect American Samoa? What effects on, for example, obviously in marine diversity, which I would describe as its influence on the population of fish within the area, its impact on ecosystems, on the seabed. When the seabed is disturbed, you have a high concentration of silt that then obviously it makes it very difficult for the fish to feed. And so then they migrate to another area. So this would be quite an economic challenge to the fishing areas. I think also, obviously, there's the cultural aspects, the rights of Pacifica people to protect their own cultural responsibility to care for the ocean. And that's not only peculiar to American Samoa, it relates to all South Pacific nations.
5: How can the church be relevant in this context?
4: I very much like the quote of paragraph 183 where he says in Laudato Si, a precautionary approach can provide guidance wherever there is objective information which leads to the foreseeing serious and irreversible damage. I think that really is the basic message of the recent CPEC pastoral letter. It doesn't deny the reality of the possibilities that the issue was raising, but because of the lack of really objective science of the consequences of such activity, the message Pope Francis in Laudato Si' is that message of caution.
0: That was Bishop Emeritus of Samoa Pago Pago in America Samoa, Bishop Peter Brown, speaking about deep sea mining in the Pacific. And on Monday evening, the vigil of the Feast of the Nativity of the Blessed Virgin Mary, Pope Leo XIV, returns to the Shrine of the Mother of Good Counsel in Genazzano. As Devin Watkins reports, the Pope is celebrating Mass and inviting the faithful to look to Our Lady, who points to Christ as the path to follow.
6: Pope Leo XIV returns on Monday evening to the Shrine of the Mother of Good Counsel in Genazzano near Rome to celebrate Mass on the eve of the Feast of the Nativity of the Blessed Virgin Mary. The visit comes just over a year after the Pope traveled privately to the Augustinian Shrine on May 10, 2025, 2 days after his election. On that occasion, Pope Leo entrusted his magisterium to Mary. He wrote in the shrine's guestbook that she had accompanied him throughout his life through her maternal presence, wisdom, and love for her son, whom he called the center of my faith. Before Mass, a new painting is to be unveiled portraying Pope Leo kneeling before the icon of Our Lady. It joins portraits of other popes who have visited the shrine, including Urban VIII, Blessed Pius IX, St. John XXIII, and St. John Paul II. The celebration will also highlight the shrine's historic connection with Albania. According to tradition, the image of the Mother of Good Counsel was carried by angels from the Albanian city of Shkodër and appeared miraculously in Genazzano in 1467. During Mass, Pope Leo presents the shrine with a golden rose. He will also receive a relic of Blessed Stefano Ballestini, an Augustinian friar and former parish priest of the shrine. Bishop Mauro Parmigiani of Tivoli in Palestrina described the visit as a great gift. The Pope's visit, he said, encourages us once again to respond to the gift of having a mother who points to Christ as the path to follow and the destination to be reached, despite our imperfections and difficulties. The shrine's rector, Father Ludovico Centra, said the Pope's visit offers a simple message. We should entrust ourselves to Mary, he said, who is the splendid dawn that heralds the day. Jesus. I'm Devin Watkins.
0: And that brings us to the end of this edition of Vatican and World News. Many thanks today go to the jovial Alberto Giovanetti, our sound engineer in studio. And of course, a very special thanks to all of you for listening. And be sure to join us again at this same time for more. In the Vatican, I'm Kelsey Gussie.
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8: Binge drinking, a common and dangerous behavior for all ages, is defined as 4 or more drinks for a woman and 5 or more drinks for a man over a short period of time. This risky pattern of drinking contributes to over half of the 79,000 deaths due to alcohol each year and a range of health and social problems, including unintended pregnancy, sexually transmitted diseases, interpersonal violence, and death through car crashes. Most binge drinkers are adults who drink too much from time to time and are not alcohol dependent or alcoholics. Effective strategies to create an environment that discourages binge drinking include increasing alcohol taxes, reducing the number of places where people can purchase alcohol, and reducing the days and hours when alcohol is sold. Binge drinking is a clear health threat for the drinker and for society. Be responsible to your family, your community, and yourself. Don't binge drink.
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10: Hi there, I'm Thane Maynard. Uh-oh, I guess it's come to this. I took my dog to the veterinarian this week, and though my vet said she's healthy, he also said she's gained weight and I'm feeding her too much. After a positive and somewhat lengthy discussion about the problem with giving dogs treats, I realized this all sounds pretty familiar. My vet's point was that giving animals treats as rewards is actually more positive for the pet owner than for the pet. They don't really need it, and dogs in particular prefer our attention and play. The trouble is, most packaged pet treats are high calorie and the equivalent of animal cookies. I left with instructions for her to get more exercise and eat more vegetables like baby carrots if treats are needed. Of course, this is the exact same message I get from my own doctor. Eat more vegetables, get outside, and go for a walk. We have the same challenge at the zoo. In the wild, most animals are extremely fit in order to survive. In zoos, it's a challenge to not let your animals bulk up, from cheetahs to gorillas or even elephants, with more calories than they need. So we work hard to keep our animals active and feed them the same food they eat in the wild.
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11: Tell me about this exploding lake. I don't remember this story. It sounds incredible to me.
12: Well, 1986 in Cameroon, West Africa, late one night in August, there was a crater lake in the highlands, western Cameroon, that

0: released about a half a cubic kilometer of this stuff all at once in a big foaming eruption, and the gas spread out over the countryside and killed 1,700 people, wiped out entire villages, killed all the livestock, 5,000 head of cattle.
1: It just bubbled out?
0: Bubbled out in a giant, you could say, gas explosion. And so many people were killed that the area was decimated, and it was a pretty remote area. The word didn't even get out for more than a day that anything had happened.
1: Wow.
0: And when it finally hit the world media, the description, of course, was going to be volcanic crater lake in Cameroon explodes and wipes out villages. So the assumption is volcanic eruption.
1: Sure.
0: So the teams of scientists from the U.S. and Germany and other places that went were mostly volcanologists to come in and investigate the thing.
1: But it wasn't volcanic eruption, is that what I'm hearing you
0: Right, exactly.
1: Say?
0: It's, coincidentally, I had been there with a fellow graduate student from Duke University the year before. We were studying the lakes in Cameroon for other reasons. And we had seen a similar lake that had gas dissolved in the deep waters of the crater lake.
1: You mean just like a bottle of seltzer water with the cap on it?
0: Exactly like
1: under
0: a bottle. Yeah, you wouldn't even see the bubbles. It was exactly like that analogy. That if anything could disturb it, like analogous to taking the lid off, letting the bubbles form, and then all the gas coming out. So we suspected that it was not a volcanic eruption, but actually the lake itself releasing the gas.
1: But why would it release the gas all of a sudden?
0: Well, we will probably never know what really did it, but there are a bunch of things that could happen. If there was a storm, let's say, that stirred the surface, or if it was rainy and dark and cold, the surface water would get cool and it gets denser and it'll sink, and that'll push up bottom water, and the bottom water would have all this gas in it. When it would come up to the surface, there wouldn't be pressure on it anymore. It's like taking the lid off the seltzer bottle.
1: So there were a bunch of people living around this lake. And this lake, had it done that before? Or, I mean, has it done it since? Was this an aberration of sort of the life cycle of this lake? Or?
0: Well, it looks like it happened before. It definitely happened at one other lake in the area 2 years before. 37 people were killed by that one. But it never made the presses. And there were so-called myths from the surrounding countryside where the ancient traditions talked about exploding lakes, and anthropologists heard these and thought, oh, how quaint, an exploding lake. Well, they're pretty exact descriptions for at least three of these things in the past.
1: Is it going to do it again?
0: Yeah. George Kling is now a faculty member at University of Michigan at Ann Arbor. He's got an actual program going based out of the biology department there where they're monitoring this lake and trying to warn people that actually there's more gas in it now than there was in 1986. It's
1: and
0: just
1: people
0: a matter of time.
1: People are still living there, obviously.
0: People have moved right back in kind of fatalistically. Somebody stocked it with fish now, so more people are coming in to try to make a living off catching the fish, so it's a disaster waiting to happen.
1: But scientists must be really interested in this now because they've seen it happen.
0: Yeah. Yeah, there's a move afoot to try to degas the lake, running pipes in and bubbling the stuff out slowly, but that takes a lot of money and planning, and it's hard to get funding for this.
1: Because it's not a disaster yet.
0: It's not a disaster yet, yeah. So if anybody's interested, there's actually a website if you look up University of Michigan, Ann Arbor, and it's called Lake Nyos, N-Y-O-S. It's a degassing project.
1: Interesting, an exploding lake. Thanks very much, Dr. Kurt Steger of Paul Smith College. I'm Martha Foley.
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3: Welcome back, everybody. I'm Rick Pettigrew, and here is the latest batch of four fascinating news stories from this past week of Archaeologica. 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A new study has greatly expanded the known amount of roads in the Roman Empire. Stone tools from a Paleolithic site in Kenya appear to demonstrate very consistent technology at a very early time. A very early Maya city in southern Mexico looks like a map of the world and apparently predates the age of Maya kings. And archaeologists excavating sites in the highlands of Spain have found surprising evidence of human use during the last ice age. Thanks to everyone for supporting our subscription platform, Heritage Broadcasting Service, available at heritagetac.org. We now have hundreds of titles you can binge upon on Roku, including our recent video about searching for the lost aircraft of Amelia Earhart. Please help us spread the word. Again, that link is heritagetac.org. Our tour program, TAC Tours, will continue in February 2026 with our tour of spectacular sites from the impressive civilizations of Cambodia, including Angkor Wat. 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The link to our tour program is at archaeologychannel.org/tours. And now here's Laura Kennedy with the audio news from Archaeologica. We hope you find this to be a valuable part of your day.
4: Welcome to the audio news from Archaeologica. I'm Laura Kennedy, and these are the headlines in archaeological and historical news for the week of November 2nd through the 8th, 2025. Our first story this week comes from Denmark, where new research greatly expands the knowledge of the Roman Empire's road system. As reported by TheConversation.com, a team of researchers from Aarhus University has released a new map and digital data set that outlines a large network of Roman roads across Europe, North Africa, and parts of Western Asia. The data set, named Itinerary, identifies about 300,000 kilometers of roads. The data represent a 59% increase from earlier surveys. The team's work draws on archaeological findings, written records, historical mapping, and satellite imagery. The new map shows routes connecting cities, towns, military posts, and rural regions across a total area of 4 million square kilometers. These roads represent the primary land-based transportation system of the empire. Many of them were constructed with layered foundations and stone surfaces, with some including markers indicating distances between locations. The researchers categorize the roads into major long-distance routes and secondary or regional routes. Some of the major roads are well documented, but many of the smaller connections are less well represented in the archaeological record. The team notes differences in certainty across the dataset, with only a small number of routes having well-supported locations. The map also incorporates information from previous modeling tools that estimate travel times. These estimates are based on common forms of movement in the Roman period, including walking, animal transport, and messenger services. The inclusion of travel speeds allows researchers to examine how long it may have taken to send messages or transport goods between different parts of the empire. The team intends to use the dataset to support continued study of transportation, communication, and settlement patterns across the Roman Empire. Although it highlights major routes across broad regions, it also leaves space for future projects to develop more detailed maps of local networks. Researchers suggest that additional work combining archaeological surveys and regional studies may provide further clarity on how different areas were connected within the larger system. The team's study appeared in the journal Scientific Data. Next, we head to Kenya, where archaeologists have identified one of the earliest known and longest-lasting periods of Oldowan stone tool use. As reported by Phys.org, an international and multi-institution research team has unearthed stone tools dating from 2.75 to 2.44 million years ago at a site known as Namoro Tukanan in the Turkana Basin in Kenya. The tools belong to what is known as the Oldowan technology, an early method of shaping tools into sharp-edged implements. Researchers claim that the discovery indicates that early hominins in the region used the same basic tool-making approach for several hundred thousand years. The tools show consistent production techniques across a long span of time, suggesting that knowledge of shaping and using stone was passed across many generations. The team argues that the tools point to a stable and long-lasting technological tradition that must have had earlier origins. Researchers analyzed layers of sediment, volcanic ash, and preserved plant and animal remains to establish the age of the tools and the environment in which their makers lived. The data show that the region experienced significant climatic and ecological changes during the period when the tools were in use. The team also noted shifts in water sources, vegetation, and wildfire activity, which they found recorded in the surrounding geological context. Despite these changing conditions, the stone tool-making practices appear to have remained steady. The tools include sharp flakes and cores that could have been used for cutting or processing a range of materials. Archaeologists also found evidence associated with animal remains, which they say suggests that these tools were used in activities related to obtaining and preparing food, including meat. The study appeared in the journal Nature Communications. It offers new information about technological continuity in early human history and provides context for understanding the role of tool-making in the development of early hominin behavior. The team hopes that these discoveries will help researchers better understand how early tool use may have supported adaptations to varied environments. Our third story takes us to southeastern Mexico, where archaeologists have identified a 3,000-year-old Maya site as an ancient cosmogram. As reported by Live Science, archaeologists have examined a series of structures at Aguada Fenix and claim that it served as a large-scale map of how its builders viewed the cosmos. The site dates to around 1050 BC and was abandoned around 700 BC. Aguada Fenix has a large platform and a series of connected features, including raised causeways, canals, and a dam. These elements form intersecting axes that span several miles. The overall layout measures roughly 9 by 7.5 kilometers, making it one of the largest known constructions of its time in the region. The research team used LIDAR to detect structures beneath vegetation. Their work revealed small buildings and platforms at the center of the site. There, they discovered several buried deposits that included objects that indicate ceremonial activity, such as shaped stones, ceramic vessels, and pigments. According to archaeologists, the canals at Aguada Fenix were fed by a water source that appears to have been too limited to support extended water storage or irrigation. They suggest that these features were likely constructed for purposes other than agriculture. Researchers claim that the scale of the platform and associated constructions indicate that a large number of people participated in the building process. However, archaeologists have not found evidence of an established ruling class at the site. They say that the absence of monumental residents or elite tombs suggests that the construction may have been organized collectively rather than directed by a centralized authority. Some researchers interpret the orientation of the site as reflecting attention to cardinal directions and solar movement. Others propose caution, noting that the interpretation of the layout as a cosmogram depends on how that term is defined. The team's study, published in the journal Science Advances, contributes to ongoing discussions about early community organization, shared building projects, and the development of large ceremonial spaces in Mesoamerica. We end this week in the highlands of the Iberian Peninsula in Spain, where preliminary surveys have revealed a previously unknown Ice Age human settlement. As detailed in the Greek Reporter, a recent study reports evidence that hunter-gatherer groups lived in high-altitude areas of the Iberian Peninsula during the late Pleistocene. These regions, located in the central uplands of the peninsula, were long considered too cold and exposed for sustained occupation. Earlier interpretations held that the plateaus and mountains of inland Iberia remained largely uninhabited between 45,000 and 20,000 years ago. Researchers now claim that these assumptions were based on limited archaeological discoveries. A team of archaeologists, led by Francisco Javier Aragoncillo, conducted targeted surveys and excavations at several sites in the Castilian branch of the Iberian System mountain range. The sites included Cueva Grande, El Bosque, Sino Negro, and La Vega de Albarcaz. Their goal was to determine whether the previous lack of evidence reflected an actual absence of human presence or a gap in archaeological discovery. At Cueva Grande, the team identified stone tools, animal remains, and burnt material, which they dated to the late Magdalenian period, about 16,300 to 11,000 years ago. The team also found material at El Bosque that suggests a short-term occupation near the end of the Upper Paleolithic era or into the Early Neolithic era, which began about 8,000 years ago. At Sino Negro, they discovered remains of burning and stone tools, which they say indicate human presence near the end of the Paleolithic era. Lastly, they unearthed flint and quartzite tools at La Vega de Albarcats, some with traits associated with earlier cultural phases. The team claims that these discoveries show that groups returned to these upland settings across different periods, indicating the resilience and adaptation of Ice Age humans. The study suggests that earlier models underestimated the range of environments occupied by prehistoric populations. It also proposes that erosion, sedimentation, and limited fieldwork contributed to the impression of an uninhabited interior. The team's research appeared in the journal Antiquity. That wraps up the news for this week. For more stories and daily news updates, visit Archaeologica on the World Wide Web at archaeologica.org, where all the news is history. 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I'm Laura Kennedy, and I'll see you next week.
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1: The Public News Service DOA Newscast, July 31st, 2026. I'm Mike Clifford. A dad who gave his 14-year-old son an AR-15 assault rifle that the teenager then used to unleash a mass shooting at a Georgia high school was sentenced Thursday to 15 years in prison. NBC News notes a jury in March convicted